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1: That's Pastor Mark Finley, and this is Hope Lives 365. 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
0: Our topic this evening is called Mysteries of the Mummies. I want to take you on a journey back to the arid desert lands of Egypt to discover how to live a happier, more fulfilled, more abundant life. All of us long for life in all of its fullness. All of us long for life in all of its abundance. All of us long for life filled with joy and meaning. So let's travel back over the centuries. Let's travel back over the millenniums. Let's travel to the arid desert sands of Egypt and see if we can discover something in the ancient mummies of Egypt that relates to our life today to enable us to have a more abundant, a healthier life. The arid Egyptian desert preserved the mummified bodies of the royals for thousands and thousands of years. The climate of Egypt is ideal for the preservation of the mummies. And as the result of that, the Egyptologists and those medical specialists that study mummies can look at those mummies and analyze the lifestyle of the Egyptians and see the diseases that the Egyptians were dying from and help us today to understand how to live healthier lives. Shallow burial afforded natural mummification in ancient Egypt. There were really two ways that bodies in Egypt were mummified. One was through this shallow grave that provided pretty natural mummification. But the other way was that the Egyptian physicians took the bodies, drained the fluids out of them, took the organs out of the bodies, and placed them in tombs. Now, those bodies were placed usually in a nest of coffins. The outer coffin was often very well decorated, and it was designed by the Egyptian artists to reflect as accurately as possible the face of the person that was deceased. The mummy then was taken and wrapped in a shroud. After the organs were taken out, the body was dried. Incidentally, these organs, except the heart, were removed and placed in what was called canoptic jars. So the body was thoroughly dried. The fluid was taken out of the brain, and the brain was actually taken out through the nose. So all of the organs except the heart came out, brain came out through the nose, and placed in these jars next to the mummies, and the mummy was placed in these tombs within this nest of coffins. Now, recently, as these mummies have been discovered, they have been the object of scientific investigation. And studies done on the Egyptian mummies confirm the truthfulness of God's word. Now, you may be asking yourself the question, how could studies on Egyptian mummies demonstrate the veracity and the truthfulness of the Bible? One of the physicians that's done a lot of work on the mummies is Dr. Rosalie David at Manchester University in Manchester, England. As she has cut the wrapping off the mummies, she's done autopsies on the mummies. What she and her team have discovered about life, death, and health is astounding and quite amazing. Dr. Claude Ruffet, a French physician, did x-rays on 14,000 mummies. What he and Dr. David both have discovered confirms the reliability of Scripture. It helps us to understand what God's Word says. Let's look at three specific mummies that Dr. David, Dr. Ruffet, and others have done autopsies on. First, we begin with the mummy of Ramses II. Ramses II was one of the most famous pharaohs of all of Egypt, one of the great kings of Egypt. His mummy was discovered. And as they did autopsies on his mummy, the medical professionals discovered that it's likely that Ramses II of Egypt died of a massive heart attack. Here you have this king, thousands of years old, and through modern technology and science, we can look at his blood vessels. We see the hardening of those veins and arteries. We see the plaquing on the arteries. We see the increased deposits, the smaller part of the artery for blood to flow through. When you compare the death of the Egyptians and their heart attack rate with their diet in the later dynasties, the later dynasties of Egypt had a very high fat diet, a diet of mutton, a diet of pork, a diet that was rich in sugar, a diet that was very high in cholesterol. We look at Hatshepsut. Hatshepsut, by many, is believed to have been the mother of Moses. Her mummy has been discovered, this Egyptian mother of Moses. CT scans and DNA testing on Hatshepsut's mummy revealed obesity, she was overweight, diabetes, liver cancer, and death in her 50s. Amazing to look at the fact that these Egyptians were dying of many of the diseases that are killing 20th century and 21st century men and women today. An autopsy of a young Egyptian man named Naked revealed the presence of trichinosis parasite, and Egyptologists now believe that this was the result of eating pork. The Egyptians were dying of diseases that are destroying life in the 21st century. They were dying of heart disease. They were dying of cancer. They were dying of arthritis. They had rheumatism. They were obese. They had high blood pressure. They had intestinal parasites. They had STDs, or sexually transmitted diseases, because of their loose morality. If you look at the Egyptian way of life and the Egyptian diet, they drank a lot of beer. They had beer for breakfast. They had beer for lunch and beer for supper. So the Egyptians, in the later dynasties particularly, were great drinkers. They had feasts that often started at 4 o'clock in the afternoon, and they overate of very high fat products, and they overate rich desserts. And as the result of that, the diseases of the Egyptians are diseases that are being experienced in 21st century America. We can identify with these diseases of the Egyptians, can't we? Of heart disease, cancer, rheumatism, arthritis, obesity, high blood pressure. We can identify with these diseases. We read about and see before our eyes the results of the illicit sex in our society and the so-called free morality, and we see the sexually transmitted diseases growing. Egypt and 21st century life are very, very similar. But God made a promise to the Israelites. God promised to give his people abundant health. And there is a contrast between the health of the Israelites and the health of the Egyptians. The Bible says, Exodus 15, verse 26, God speaking to Israel, "If you diligently heed the voice of the Lord your God and do what is right in his sight, give ear to his commandments and keep all his statutes," then the Bible goes on, "I will put none of the diseases on you which I brought on the Egyptians, for I am the Lord who heals you." So God says, if you follow my laws, the laws that are written in every nerve and tissue of the body, if you follow my health laws, you will not get the diseases of the Egyptians. I wonder if modern 21st century men and women actually followed the health laws of the Bible, if we would be healthier. Too many Christians look back at the health laws of the Bible and they say, those were for simply people in the Old Testament. We'll eat and drink as we please. And they are eating and drinking as they please. And they're getting the diseases that the Egyptians got. Heart disease, cancer, diabetes. They are following in the way of the Egyptian society. The Bible says in describing the Israelites, Psalm 105, verse 37, there was none feeble among their tribes. Could it be that following God's laws of health today would increase our energy? Could it be that following God's laws of health today would increase our vigor and vitality? Could it be that the very health choices that we are making often are bringing about premature death and disease in our society? Could it be that the people living on the verge of the kingdom of God, Jesus is calling us to demonstrate abundant life and abundant health to a world that is violating his health principles and their bodies are being deteriorated by disease? Our Lord desires us to live an abundant life. You know, at times when you start to talk about health, people say, but Pastor Mark, I don't want to be under bondage. I want to be free. Who is free? The man who at 75 years old is climbing mountains with his great-grandkids, or the one who has to have his wife drive him up 10 feet from the door at Walmart because he's been smoking 3 packs a day. He is 58 pounds overweight because he loves his pork chops. You understand? And he can't get out of the car without his wife driving him to the door at Walmart. Who is the one who is in bondage? The one who's climbing mountains and breathing the fresh air and seeing the horizon, or the one who can't walk because of his indulgent physical appetite? Can I suggest to you that God has a plan of life and a plan of health? Let's go back and see if we can discover how God made us. See if we can discover God's health principles today. Science is just catching up with the Bible. Not only does archaeology confirm the truthfulness of God's word, not only does prophecy confirm the truthfulness of God's word, but scientific health laws that modern science is just catching up with confirm the authenticity and reliability of Scripture.
1: 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And stay tuned to the close of today's message. 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
0: Let's go back to the Garden of Eden. At creation, God gave the human race all the essentials for abundant health. What did God give to us back at creation? These essentials to abundant life and abundant health. When God created Adam and Eve, God created them there in that garden. And as he formed them and shaped them and fashioned them, he gave them health essentials. He knit their hearts together in loving relationships. Would you not agree with me and modern science today that stress and anger and bitterness destroys not only family relationships, but it destroys our health? One of the greatest reasons for coronary heart disease today is emotional stress. God gave in the Garden of Eden loving family relationships. He gave a wholesome environment. We know today that environment is a major factor in health. God put them in a garden in Eden. God gave them the ability to make choices. Health is not a matter of chance. It's a matter of what? Choice. So God in the Garden of Eden gave them the ability to make positive choices. In Eden, God gave them the health essentials. He gave them pure air. We know today that those health essentials are free. Breathing fresh air brings vigor to the whole body. God gave them in the Garden of Eden sunshine. He put a little bit of Florida in Eden and gave them sunshine. He gave them fresh water in the Garden of Eden. These are health essentials. You want to be healthy, breathe fresh air. Get out in the sunshine. Drink adequate amounts of water. Science is just catching up with God's creation health plan. The health essentials. God gave them exercise in that garden. We are not made to be sedentary. We are not made to sit in front of the TV and eat French fries and hamburgers and milkshakes and ice cream and cake for dessert. And the most exercise we get is flipping the remote. God has created us to be active in exercise. But God has also given us the Sabbath. He's invited us to get adequate rest. And in the Garden of Eden, God gave nutritious food for Adam and Eve. You know, when you look at that diet that God gave back there in the Garden of Eden, God's original diet, you think God said to Eve and to Adam, "Now, Adam, Eve, there's that cow." And Eve says to Adam, "Eve, there goes supper." Eve says to Adam, "Adam, there goes supper, go get it." And Adam goes running through the garden, jumping over bushes, jumps on some cow, kills it, and Eve roasts it for supper. You think that happened? Not at all. Not before sin, certainly, because there was no death. And so what did God give Adam and Eve to eat in the Garden of Eden? What was God's ideal diet in Eden? The Bible says, Genesis 1, verse 29, God said, "See, I have given you every herb that yields seed, which is on the face of all the earth." And the Bible goes on, "And every tree whose fruit yields seed, to you it shall be for food." So God says to Adam and Eve, "I've given you fruits, nuts, grains, and vegetables." So the diet that God gave to Adam and Eve, the most ideal diet for mankind, low on fat, high on antioxidants, high on nutrients, vitamins, and minerals, the diet that God gave in the Garden of Eden, the original diet, was, of course, a vegetarian diet. It was not until after the flood that God gave the human race permission to eat meat. The original diet was a diet that was abundant in fruits, nuts, grains, and vegetables. In fact, scientists today tell us that vegetables and fruits are very high in not only vitamins and minerals, but those antioxidants that help to prevent many of the malignancies that we are facing today. It was only after the flood that God gave human beings permission to eat meat. The earth was destroyed with water. The vegetation on the earth was destroyed. Sin of human beings had increased. And so God gave them permission after the flood to eat meat. If you look at the ages of mankind before the flood and the ages of mankind after the flood, it's really remarkable. For example, here you have Adam, the Bible says 930 years old, and you have seven generations from Adam to Methuselah. You read the ages of these generations, and they're in the 900s. Methuselah, seven generations from Adam. Methuselah means when he dies, the flood waters come. He was 969 years old. So seven generations from Adam, almost no variation in age at all. Somebody said, "Pastor Mark, do you believe that these ages were literal years?" That sounds like a long period of time, 969 years. Certainly they were literal years. God designed them to live forever. So 939 was just the beginning of their life. Certainly sin cut that short, but Adam came forth fresh from the hand of God, so his vital force was much greater than our vital force today. These are seven generations before the flood. Let's look at seven generations after the flood. God gives them permission to eat meat. Here's Noah, 950 at the flood. But if you look at seven generations after the flood, Nahor, 140 years. So God gave permission to eat meat. It was not the ideal diet, but it shortened lifespan when human beings began after the flood to openly eat much more meat and consume it in their diet. And sin had also destroyed their vital force. When Noah entered the ark, he brought two kinds of animals in. So people say, is it a sin to eat meat? No, it's not. But if you want the original diet, the diet that even today science tells us is reducing heart disease, cancer, and many of the degenerative diseases of our society, you go back to the original vegetarian diet. But when Noah entered the ark, he brought in with him two kind of animals. God instructed Noah to bring in both clean and unclean animals into the ark. Here's the Bible text that helps us understand that. Genesis 7, verse 1 and 2. Then the Lord said to Noah, "Come into the ark, you and all your household, because I've seen that you are righteous before me in this generation." And then the Bible says, "You shall take with you seven each of every clean animal, a male and his female, two each of animals that are unclean, a male and his female." Now, what two types of animals does Noah bring into the ark? They are called what?
2: Clean
0: and what else? Unclean. Now, I've had people say to me, "But Pastor Mark, I thought that the cleaning, the unclean was only given to the Jews." The Jews came Abraham, then Isaac, then Jacob, then the 12 tribes of Israel. Noah predated Abraham. So the Bible says here very plainly that God told Noah, bring in the clean and the unclean. So it was God that classified the animals. What's the difference? Why did the unclean come in by twos? The unclean came in by twos because they were scavengers. The unclean came in by twos because they were God's sewage disposal system to clean the earth. The clean animals could be eaten or they could be used as sacrifice, so they were brought in by sevens. It's obvious if you bring the cleans in by twos and you can eat them and you eat them, they're gone. They're no more twos, they're ones. And if you have ones, you can't reproduce. So God brought the cleans in by sevens because they would be used as sacrifice, brought the cleans in by sevens because they would be eaten. They could reproduce. He brought the uncleans in by twos. They would not be eaten and they could reproduce naturally. The uncleans were never created by God for food. They were created for something good by God, that is scavengers. Well, if God says some animals are unclean, let's look at our Bible, see what animals are unclean, because could it be that we are having the diseases of the Egyptians because we have not followed carefully the health laws that God has given us? Deuteronomy 14, verse 6 through 8. "And you may eat every animal with cloven hoofs, having the hoof split in two parts," the Bible then says, "and that chews the cud among the animals." So if it is edible, it has to have two things. What are they? A split hoof, and what else? And it chews the cud. What does it mean to chew the cud? It eats its food, spits it up into its mouth, eats it, and then swallows it again. Animals that chew the cud have a complex digestive system, and the toxins pass out of their bodies much more quickly. Animals that do not chew the cud have a simple digestive system, and they absorb in their flesh the toxins, and the toxicity, that is the poison, is much higher in their flesh. Animals that don't chew their cud have much higher fat content as well. So the animal must have a split hoof and chew its cud. Let's look at some examples of that kind of animal. A deer, split hoof, chews its cud. Sheep, split hoof, chews its cud. Cow, split hoof, and chews its cud. So if you choose to eat meat, sheep, lamb, beef would be clean animals. Now, what are some of the unclean animals? Deuteronomy 14, verse 6 to 8. "Nevertheless, of those that chew the cud or have cloven hooves, you shall not eat." Now, God says you shall not eat. Somebody says, "I want to eat." God says, "You shall not eat, but I want to eat." If we follow our way rather than God's way, we suffer the consequences health-wise that we could have avoided had we lived in harmony with God's health principles. Here's what you shouldn't eat, the Bible says. The camel, the hare, the rock hydrax, for they chew the cud but do not have cloven hoofs. They are unclean for you. Is the camel clean or unclean? The camel is what, everybody? The camel is unclean. No more camel sandwiches. When you go home tonight, I want you to take all that camel out of your refrigerator. No more baked camel. No more boiled camel. No more fried camel. No more stewed camel. How many of you tonight are willing to give up all your camel? How many are willing to do that? You're never going to eat camel again. Well, no more camel. All right, we got rid of that one tonight. The Bible says no more rock hyrax. What's a rock hyrax? Well, it's like a river rat. Like a river rat, okay? It has shiny skin. It runs around the rocks. No more river rat. No more boiled rat. No more fried rat. No more stewed rat. That's gone. I knew you'd learn something at this meeting tonight, right?
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4: One night, a nurse named Ellen paused during her rounds aboard a Mercy Ship and looked across the hospital ward. In one bed lay a 2-year-old boy, recovering from cleft lip and palate surgery. Just days earlier, he'd arrived, frightened and unsure. Now he rested peacefully, his mother smiling beside him. Nearby, a 4-year-old was healing from a more complex procedure and was being gently comforted by another nurse. Across the room, a 30-year-old mother was preparing for follow-up surgery. She missed her husband and children deeply, but was grateful to receive much-needed care. In that quiet moment, Ellen realized each bed held more than a patient. They held stories. They held hope. Ellen later shared, "We believe every prayer prayed, every word of love spoken, every need tenderly cared for will not be forgotten, not by these families, nor by our Father in heaven."
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6: We're continuing a series on the greatest prophet, John the Baptist. But where we left off last week, we talked a little bit about the birth of John the Baptist. And he had just begun his ministry, and we're so impressed by his courage. You know, one of the apostles of John, the apostle, not to be confused with John the Baptist, the one who wrote the book of Revelation, the brother of James, that young apostle John, called the apostle of love, you know, he was the last of the apostles to die. One of his apostles, his students, was a man named Polycarp, one of the earliest of the church fathers who lived a long time. And he was very faithful, and through his influence and his preaching of Polycarp, the church was spreading through the Roman Empire. Along came a Roman emperor. It may have been Diocletian, or I don't know which one it was, but he had outlawed Christianity, and they told Polycarp he needed to give up his faith. He did not believe in the Roman gods. They brought him to the Colosseum. They arrested him. But he was 86 years old, and they thought, you know, it's going to look really bad for us to kill this old guy because of his faith. And so they said, just renounce your faith. And he said, I can't renounce my faith. They said, if you would just say, down with the atheists. See, they thought those that didn't believe in the Roman gods were atheists. And he looked at the crowd, and he said, down with the atheists. He was absolutely fearless. And they begged him to compromise. And he finally said, 86 years I've served him who has done me no wrong. How can I speak evil against my king who has saved me? So they consigned him to the flames, but the fire would not burn him. So finally a soldier pierced him through and took his life. You know, we don't have too many Polycarps left in the church today. People that will be bold about their faith. Preachers who are not afraid to call sin by its right name. So we look at the boldness of John. Now the word John, as I mentioned, it means Yahweh has been gracious. In Luke chapter 1, verse 80, it says, "The child grew and became strong in spirit, and was in the deserts until the day of his manifestation to Israel." And in Matthew chapter 3, as a matter of fact, you might want to go in your Bibles to the book of Matthew chapter 3. We're going to be looking at several of the verses that talk about John and his ministry. "In those days, John the Baptist came preaching in the wilderness,

Judea, saying, repent, for the kingdom of heaven is at hand. You don't hear a lot of sermons about repentance, but you know the first words that Jesus said when he started preaching was repent. Turn from your sin. For this is he who was spoken of by the prophet Isaiah, saying, the voice of one crying in the wilderness, prepare the way of the Lord, make his paths straight. Now John himself was clothed in camel hair with a leather belt around his waist, and his food was locusts and wild honey. Then Jerusalem, all Judea, and all around the Jordan went out to him. There must have been something remarkable about his preaching, and what he said was so convicting and so compelling. And there had been no prophet since Malachi, 400 years, no prophet. So when there's word that a prophet is coming, and the prophet is saying the Messiah is about to make his appearance, well, that was a big movement. And everybody came out, and he told them to turn from their sins. And he was specific. You go to Matthew chapter 3, verse 5. Then Jerusalem and all Judea and all the region around Jordan went out to him and were baptized by him in the Jordan, confessing their sins. But when he saw many of the Pharisees and the Sadducees coming to his baptism, they're coming to spy. They kind of resented John because he didn't go to their seminary, and he's not doing this with their approval. He did not consult them before he started preaching. He was called and driven by the Lord. He just got out and did what God called him to do. So they're coming to check him out, and he knows what's going on. He saw them, and he said to them, brood of vipers, who warned you to flee from the wrath to come? He not only called them a brood of vipers, but he said, you're heading for wrath. Therefore, bear fruits worthy of repentance. Don't think to say that you're children of Abraham. God can raise up children to Abraham from the stones. And indeed, he did from the Gentiles. And even now the axe is laid at the root of the tree. Therefore, every tree that does not bear good fruit is cut down and thrown in the fire. Indeed, I baptize you with water unto repentance, but he who is coming after me is mightier than I, whose sandals I am not worthy to carry. He will baptize you with the Holy Spirit and with fire. His winnowing fan is in his hand, and he will thoroughly clean out his threshing floor. He's going to separate the tares and the wheat. And he'll gather his wheat into the barn, and he will burn up the chaff with unquenchable fire. Now, did you catch that? He said, thrown in the fire, spirit and fire, unquenchable fire. He was a fiery preacher. Three times in that verse, he says, fire, fire, fire. John the Baptist was not afraid to tell it like it is. He was a bold preacher. But then we get to the section dealing with his baptism. Go to the Gospel of John, chapter 1. John 1, verse 28. The next day John saw Jesus coming towards him and said, behold, the Lamb of God who takes away the sin of the world. This is he of whom I said, after me comes a man who is preferred before me, for he was before me. I did not know. Wait a second. How is Jesus before John? Who is born first, John or Jesus? John. Why does he say he was before me? Jesus said, before Abraham was, I am. John is alluding to his eternal nature. And I did not know him, but that he should be revealed to Israel. Therefore I came baptizing with water. And John bore witness, saying, I saw the Spirit descending from heaven like a dove, and it remained upon him. Now what is he talking about? Jump back with me to Matthew chapter 3 in your Bibles. Go back to Matthew chapter 3. We're going to look at this. Then verse 13, Matthew 3:13. Then Jesus came from Galilee to John at the Jordan to be baptized by him. And John tried to prevent him, saying, I need to be baptized by you. Now, what does that tell us? Did John figure he was sinless? No. He said, I need to be baptized by you. Are you coming to me? But Jesus answered and said to him, permit it to be so for now, for thus it is fitting for us to fulfill all righteousness. And when he had been baptized, Jesus came up immediately from the water, and behold, the heavens were opened to him. And he saw the Spirit of God descending like a dove and alighting upon him. John just referred to seeing this also.
And suddenly a voice came from heaven, saying, "This is my beloved Son, in whom I am well pleased." And John the Baptist heard that voice. He was impressed by the Spirit. This is the one, the Lamb of God. He points to him and says he's the Lamb of God. He comes and he's baptized. The heavens are open. I don't know exactly what that meant. It's like the sky opened and you could see some kind of cosmic hole. And from there, the Holy Spirit descends. And the closest thing they could describe it as is like a dove. And it settles upon Jesus. The Bible says this is the moment when Christ was the Christ. You know what the word Christ means? Anointed. You know what the word Messiah means? Anointed. He came out of the water baptism and he received Spirit baptism. Now Jesus said, we need both. Unless you're born of the water and the Spirit, can't enter the kingdom of heaven. We need to be baptized by the Holy Spirit. When did Christ begin his ministry? At his baptism. So Jesus is baptized. John refers to that. Let's go back to the Gospel of John. And we're back in chapter 1. And he said, the Lord said, on the one I see the Spirit, this is verse 32, descending like a dove and remaining upon him. I did not know him, but he who sent me to baptize with water said to me, upon whom you see the Spirit descending and remaining on him, this is he who baptizes with the Holy Spirit. John baptized with water. He is the greatest prophet. Jesus, greater still, baptizes with what? The Holy Spirit. And I have seen and testified that this is the Son of God. What was the primary reason that John the Baptist came? One reason he's the greatest prophet, he made the greatest introduction. He identifies the greatest who has ever lived, which is Jesus. All right, so we've learned about the baptism of John. And then his broadcast, this is when he announces Jesus is the Messiah. And he points to him and he says, this is the one who takes away the sin of the world. Now, he does that more than once, because after Jesus is baptized, where does Jesus go right after his baptism? Into the wilderness. How long is he there? 40 days and 40 nights. What's John doing during that time? He's still preaching and baptizing people. He's got his disciples. He's continuing with the work of revival, but he knows that Jesus has been chosen. Then after 40 days, Jesus comes back to the Jordan. He has not begun his work in Galilee yet. There are several months when the work of Jesus and the work of John overlap. And that's why some of his disciples are saying, well, this is no fair because he's baptizing more than us and you're John the Baptist and he's Jesus the carpenter. This doesn't make any sense. And then later, the disciples of John the Baptist begin to argue with the disciples of Jesus and saying, how come John the Baptist is fasting and he's living an austere life and your master's not fasting? He's feasting. He's going to feasts with publicans. And Jesus said, you know, the time will come when the followers of the Son of Man will fast, but they can't fast while the bridegroom is with them. So you see, there's a time when the disciples of John the Baptist and John and Jesus, they're all doing ministry at the same time. Now we're going to talk about his bondage. Luke chapter 3, verse 19. And for all the evils which Herod had done, also he added this, above all, he shut John up in prison. Now, there was one Herod the Great, and when he died, they divided his territory among four of his sons. And there was Herod Philip, the one we're talking about now is Herod Antipas. And the reason I mention Herod Philip is because Herod Philip, the brother, or at least he's a half-brother of Herod Antipas, they're rulers of different districts. Herod had the region around Galilee and the Jordan. And Herod Philip had married the daughter of Aretas, the Nabataean king. And Herod, maybe visiting his brother, he saw what a pretty wife he had, Herodias, and she realized that Herod Antipas had a bigger territory than Philip, and she was a power-hungry woman. And she began to flirt with Herod Antipas. Herod Antipas divorced his wife, which caused a war, so that he could take Herodias and took his brother's wife. But Herodias was really upset with John the Baptist because John the Baptist told Herod, it is not lawful for you to have your brother's wife.

He's going to lead an army against you. Everybody's going out to listen to him. If you want to quiet things down, you better arrest him. That's what Josephus tells us. But there's more to the story. You read in the Bible. She was threatened. She was going to lose her power. And the Bible tells us that he put him in prison. And you can read this. Go to Matthew 11, verse 2. And when John had heard in prison about the works of Christ, he sent two of his disciples. He said, "Are you the coming one, or do we look for another?" Now, did John see the Holy Spirit descend on Jesus? Did he hear the voice from heaven? Did John say, "This is the Son of God, I'm here to testify"? Can the devil sometimes get you to doubt your experience? If you listen to the devil, do we go through times of discouragement? Can even people of God get depressed? So, this is encouraging to see that even the greatest prophet went through a time of discouragement, just because it helps us realize that we're not alone when we're going through those times. Even the greatest prophet had times of doubt when the devil was attacking him. Did Elijah out in the wilderness pray that he might die? Did Jonah pray that he might die? Did Jeremiah pray that he might die? The answer is yes to all three of those. Were they all prophets of God? Does the devil attack them? Does the Bible say that Elijah was a person of like passions as you and me? And yet here's a man who prayed and fire came down and rain came down. But he was human. And so was John the Baptist. And he's saying, "Are you the one? Did I misunderstand? Or do we look for another?" Jesus does not give him an immediate answer. While his disciples are waiting, the crowds are coming to Jesus. And the blind man comes up and Jesus touches him and he can see for the first time. And there's someone deaf, and he heals them, and they can sing. And there's a leper, and they're cleansed. And there's someone else stretched out sick on a bed with paralysis, and he heals them, and they get up and they start dancing. And while the disciples of John are waiting for Jesus' answer, Jesus doesn't answer. He starts doing this, and evidently he does a resurrection too. Because finally he turns back, and he says to the disciples, verse 4, I'm in Matthew 11, verse 4, Jesus said to them, "Go tell John the things that you hear and see. The blind see, the lame walk, the lepers are cleansed, the deaf hear, the dead are raised, and the poor have the gospel preached to them. And blessed is he who is not offended because of me." Blessed is he who doesn't doubt. Isn't that right? Is that just for John, or is that for you and me? So they send back word to John the Baptist about what they saw, and John is encouraged. He remembers the prophecies about the Messiah that say in Isaiah 35, "The eyes of the blind will be opened, the ears of the deaf will be unstopped, the lame will leap like a deer, the tongue of the dumb will sing." And in Isaiah 61, verse 1, "The Spirit of the Lord is upon me because he's anointed me to preach good tidings to the poor." And they go, yes, that's what he's doing. John finally understands this is the ministry of the Messiah. This is what he's doing. And there may be other things coming that I don't understand. It was actually merciful that John died before Jesus died on the cross, because that probably would have rocked his world. So then, his faith is restored. After the messengers leave, what does Jesus say to the crowd? "Oh, that John. Why did he lose faith? He's just a doubting Thomas." Of course, Thomas hadn't doubted yet, so that would be premature to say that. But is that what Jesus says? Does he ridicule John? Shake his head and say, "Oh, you know, I was going to say he was a really good guy, but now he's blown it." Listen to what Jesus says after John sends the messenger saying, "Are you the one? What did you go out in the wilderness to see?" This is verse 7. "A reed shaken by the wind? But what did you go out to see? A man clothed in soft garments? Indeed, those wearing soft clothing are in king's houses." You know, people want to go see the movie stars. They want to go see those that are beautiful. And the scribes and the Pharisees wore these beautiful robes. And here's this man who's clothed in a very common way. "What did you go out to see? A prophet? Yes. And I say to you, more than a prophet." He never wrote a book. He never did a miracle. Why was John the Baptist more than a prophet? He was filled with the Holy Spirit from his mother's womb. John the Baptist had the greatest mission.

0: the world and introducing the Messiah. For this is he of whom it is written, Behold, I send my messenger. He explains what he's talking about. This is Jesus speaking. Behold, I send my messenger before your face, who will prepare your way before you. Assuredly, I say to you, among those born of women, anyone here born of a woman? That would be like all of us, among humanity. Among those born of women, there has not risen one greater than John the Baptist. But he who is least in the kingdom of heaven is greater than he. And if you could go to heaven and see the glorified bodies and the people there. And then Jesus closes that by saying, And from the days of John the Baptist until now, the kingdom of heaven suffers violence, and the violent take it by force. For all of the prophets and the law prophesied until John. He is the last of the Old Testament prophets, technically. And if you're willing to receive it, this is Elijah who is to come. You read in Mark chapter 6, verse 14. Now King Herod heard of him, for his name had become well known. And he said, John the Baptist is risen from the dead. The preaching and miracles of Jesus Herod heard about. Others said it's Elijah. Another said it's a prophet, or like one of the prophets. But when Herod heard this, he said, It's John whom I'm beheaded. He's been raised from the dead. For Herod himself had sent and laid hold of John, he explains how it happened, and bound him in prison for the sake of Herodias, his brother Philip's wife. For he had married her, because John had said to Herod, It is not lawful for you to have your brother's wife. Therefore Herodias held it against him and wanted to kill him, but she could not. For Herod feared John, knowing he was a just and a holy man, and he protected him from what? The people? Or from his wife? Now there's something prophetic going on here. Here you've got the government protecting the prophet from the woman, the church. Sometimes you've got the woman persecuting the prophets, like Jezebel, trying to destroy the prophets of God in the days of Elijah. History is repeating itself here. Herod's protecting John from Herodias. And he said he did many things and heard him gladly. He'd listened to him, and the Holy Spirit was working on that king's heart. God wanted to save him like he wants to save everybody. But he hardened his heart, and Herodias was plotting. Then an opportune day came for her, an opportune day, when Herod on his birthday gave a feast for his nobles and the high officials and the chief men of Galilee. Everybody who is anybody comes down out to his palace in the desert. It must have been a nice time of year. They have this birthday party, and there's all this food being catered, and there's the entertainment, and there's the wine is flowing, and they're getting inebriated. And sometimes the women wouldn't even go to those parties, but Herodias sends her daughter out to dance. And she's not doing the dance of Miriam. She's doing not a birthday dance, it's a belly dance. Probably sexually suggestive and pleased all the men who are watching and wanting to make an impression on the crowd. The king is giddy. He said to the girl, she's not very old, Ask me whatever you want and I will give it to you. And he swore to her, whatever, in front of all these guests, he makes his vow, whatever you ask me, I will give up to half my kingdom. Now, he wasn't really going to cut the kingdom in half and give it. That was sort of a statement kings would make back then, meaning, you know, whatever you want, I can't give you more than half because then you'd be in control. But anything else, I'll give you. Well, the girl goes back and says to her mother, What shall I ask for? New necklace? Maybe a pony? The mother knew that Herod was prone to things like this, and she had her answer already. She said, I want you to go back and ask for the head of John the Baptist. And the girl probably thought, What? And the mother said, John the Baptist is going to make us lose our place in this palace. We're going to be out on the streets if something doesn't happen. And whatever she said to her daughter, that girl was prodded into going out before the king with all those guests there and saying, I want you to bring me right now the head of John the Baptist. And then she maybe thought in her mind about how grisly it would be for them to hand the head to her. She said, on a platter. Be a little more sanitary. Then King James says on a charger. It means a block of wood, something. And the king heard that, and there was a long silence. The party came to an end. Everybody there knew who John the Baptist was. And they all knew that, how the people felt. And they had just heard the king make this loud, bombastic vow. And the king was hoping that someone in the crowd would speak up and say, Your Majesty, you don't need to do this thing. We're not going to hold you to that vow you just made. Nobody said anything. And the king probably began to perspire. He sobered up in a hurry, kind of like the party at Belshazzar's feast. Party was over. Finally, with Herodias glaring at him, he sent a soldier, and even the soldiers, I bet, regretted it. They went down to where John was in prison and said, hate to tell you, but this is the day. John is summarily executed, and then his head is brought to the girl, who then gives it to her mother. And one historian tells us that Herodias took out her hairpin and pushed it through the tongue of John, because that tongue had wagged against her. Well, you want to hear the rest of the story? She was so concerned about her position and her office and her power that she told her husband to go and apply that he could be king over everything, including Philip's territory. Well, someone had gotten to King Caligula before Herod and said, Herod Antipas is trying to get a battle, an army against you. He wants to get the Jews to all rise up against you. Caligula believed it, even though it probably wasn't true. Herod and Herodias were banished to France, where they died in obscurity. They lost everything. Doesn't pay to mess with God's prophets. Instead of thinking it was going to get them ahead, it ended up being a curse. You notice it says in Proverbs 31, verse 3, some advice for kings. Do not give your strength to women, nor your ways to that which destroys kings. It's not for kings, O Lemuel. It is not for kings to drink wine, or for princes intoxicating drink, lest they drink and forget the law and pervert justice of all afflicted. The king perverted justice. Have you wondered why it says in Revelation 20, verse 4? I saw thrones and they that sat on them, and judgment was committed to them. And I saw the souls of those who had been beheaded for their witness to Jesus and for the word of God. Not only John the Baptist, but James, the brother of John, was beheaded. Paul was beheaded. These people, basically, they gave their lives for their faith. John the Baptist was absolutely fearless. And you can expect that you're going to see him in the kingdom. Now, you may be wondering, here's the greatest prophet, and Jesus lets him die alone in a prison, to be falsely accused like that, to suffer a martyr's death. Is that a curse or is that a blessing? Who is especially honored of the Lord? Jesus said, when you are persecuted for righteousness' sake, what do? Rejoice. When they told Peter that he was going to be crucified, he said, I'm not worthy of this honor of dying like my master. Crucify me with my head down. And I don't think there's too many of us that think that it's an honor, but John was actually privileged in the sense that he was able to share in the sufferings of Christ, being falsely accused. I'd like to have a relationship with Jesus like John the Baptist, wouldn't you? I think the message of John is still true today, that we need to repent, for the kingdom of heaven is at hand. Amen? You know, I keep thinking, how long until I make a full surrender? You know, you look back on your life, you say, you know, I don't want to hold anything back. I want to give everything to Jesus. But then I look at my life and I think, you know, there's still things where I don't think I've made a complete surrender. How long is that going to take where you can say, he must increase, but I must decrease?
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3: The book of Exodus, chapter 20, verse 13, says, "You shall not kill." That is commandment number 6. that God wrote with his own finger on two tables of stone. Some people say the law of God was the Ten Commandments were just for the Jews. If that was true, think about the sixth commandment. You shall not kill. Is that just for the Jews? Imagine if somebody came up to you with a gun and looked at you and said, I don't believe in the sixth commandment. That's gone. That was just for the Jews. Boom. And he pulled the trigger and shot you. You wouldn't like it. In fact, you wouldn't be liking much because shortly you'd be dead. It's totally irrational to apply that commandment only to the Jews. It applies to everyone. Imagine a world where everybody kept the sixth commandment. There would be no jails, there'd be no serial killers, there would be no need for police officers to protect us from somebody that might harm us, there'd be no wars. It would be a completely different planet. It'd be a little bit closer to heaven if the world kept commandment number 6, where God says, you shall not kill. But even going deeper, in 1 John in the New Testament, chapter 3, verse 15, the Bible says that whoever hates his brother is a murderer. So God doesn't only want us not to kill, but he doesn't want us to hate. He wants us to have love. He wants us to love him. He wants us to love his law. And he wants us to love other people. And this is really the only way that we can keep God's law. And the only way that we can really love is if we have him and his love inside of our hearts. This is really what the sixth commandment means. And so when God says, you shall not kill, that is his voice today for you.
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5: Unto thee lift I up mine eyes, O thou that dwellest in the heavens. Behold, as the eyes of servants look unto the hand of their masters, and as the eyes of a maiden unto the hand of her mistress, so our eyes wait upon the Lord our God, until that he have mercy upon us. Have mercy upon us, O Lord, have mercy upon us, for we are exceedingly filled with contempt. Our soul is exceedingly filled with the scorning of those that are at ease and with the contempt of the proud.
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9: Now a look at your evening weather on Northlake County Christian Radio. Partly sunny with thunderstorms today, with a high near 92 and lows around 71. Partly sunny with thunderstorms tomorrow with a high of 92 and lows around 71. For your Thursday, partly sunny with thunderstorms with a high near 92 and lows around 72. And for Friday, mostly sunny with a high near 94 and lows around 73. That's your evening weather on Northlake County Christian Radio.
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11: Millions of your neighbors have given up hope that they're ever going to find true love. But it's entirely possible that people are looking for love in all the wrong places. So stick around, because in just a moment, I'm going to tell you why those people are wrong and what can be done to restore the kind of marital bliss that some of our grandparents used to enjoy.

0: Welcome to The Voice of Prophecy. I'm your host, Sean Boonstra, and today I'm going to be talking about love and marriage and why it's different now than it used to be. So, if you're married or if you plan to be married, I think you're going to want to follow along to see if I'm onto something. Now, by way of disclaimer, I should probably tell you I'm not a marriage therapist. I'm not a marriage researcher. I'm not a social scientist. I'm just a regular married guy. And I'm a preacher who wishes that my generation could have the same kind of marriage success that used to exist a long time ago. That my generation could tap into some of the same richness that our grandparents and great-grandparents used to find in their married lives. And on top of all that, I'm also a bit of a realist. I mean, there's no way that I believe that life is actually anything like those romantic comedies that Hollywood keeps spitting out. In fact, I think that some of the expectations people have because of the entertainment industry might actually be part of the problem. They're setting us up for false expectations and for failure. So let's get started on what I actually want to talk about. Let's go back just a generation or two, and let's think about the way that our concept of marriage has changed since our grandparents walked down the aisle, or if you're in your 20s, maybe your great-grandparents. Since that time, we've had the 1960s. Now, personally, I think that some of the freewheeling attitudes of the 60s actually gave birth to some of our biggest problems in marriage and relationships today. Some people back then quite literally threw away the conventional ideas of morality, and they started treating marriage as this outmoded hangover from a less enlightened time. They actually called it slavery, barbarism, an institution from the Dark Ages, and they were rejecting the way their parents lived. What did they do instead? They started to bounce from one relationship to the next. They packed their bags if things got uncomfortable or if they just got bored and wanted somebody else. Instead of making lifelong commitments, people were making just-for-now commitments, shacking up instead of signing on for life. Lifelong marriage over the years has been made to seem unreasonable. Monogamy has been made to seem, well, unsophisticated. And the development of new methods of birth control made sleeping around seem a little less risky. And the fact that so many people were doing this, so many people were living with the new morality, it just made it more socially acceptable. But then fast forward to right now, to our generation. And here we are roughly 40 or 50 years later, a generation that's been raised under their new morality. You and I are the children that came from the 60s, at least my generation is. And now we're middle-aged and we're raising families of our own. We have 5 decades of hindsight. And I think maybe it's time to go back and assess this whole free love movement and ask an all-important question. Did the sexual revolution really make our world a better place? And listen, I mean, I completely understand that even asking that kind of question makes me seem like a Luddite, makes me seem like I'm from yesterday. It's taboo. I mean, how dare we question these new freedoms? Only prudes and cavemen question the sexual revolution. But just in case you're rolling your eyes, before you do that, before you write this off as another preacher who hates sex, let me assure you, I do not hate sex, not even close. And I know my kids will be horrified to hear me say that, but I don't hate it. I do think, though, that it is fair now to go back and assess what we've done to our society. I mean, that's what a reasonable, rational society does. We take stock of ourselves, and we ask if we're really doing the best we can for our civilization. So I think after 40 plus 50 years, it's only right that we compare the new morality to the old morality and see if we've really taken ourselves to the next level or if we've lost something valuable. Now, the sexual revolution certainly has changed the way we live. The world we're in now is not your grandpa's world. According to the U.S. Census Bureau, roughly 41% of babies born today are born out of wedlock, and that's a 6-fold increase since 1960. So clearly, something has changed. And since the 60s, sexually transmitted diseases, or STDs, have become killers, not just here, but all over the world. They don't just make you sick, they might actually take your life. And now they're diseases that are being passed around by kids at school. The children who used to play marbles and build soapbox cars now post compromising pictures of themselves to the internet. They're doing the unimaginable. And according to one study I saw a little while ago from the Centers for Disease Control, I think it was a study from 2010, it said that STDs among teenagers jumped by 53% in the decade between 1997 and 2007. That's 53% in 10 years. And to put that in perspective, to give you an idea of how big that jump really is, it means that 1 out of 4 teenage girls in the United States, 1 out of 4, now has a sexually transmitted disease. That is not the way it used to be. I mean, we have always had problems as the human race. There's always been a sex trade. There have always been people willing to throw out traditional morality. There have been other civilizations before ours that experimented with moral looseness like we have. This isn't something new, but it is big, and the problem's growing. The world we live in today is absolutely different from the one that our grandparents lived in. So maybe it's time to go back and ask some tough but honest questions. Maybe it's time to go back and compare our parents' generation to our grandparents' generation and ask ourselves, which generation got it right? Did we really do the right thing when we threw our grandparents' values in the trash? It's probably time for our generation to start questioning. Because I don't know about you, but I'm not ready to take the free love generation's word for all of this. I've just seen far too many social experiments that fall apart. I've seen far too many people who were absolutely certain they knew what they were doing when they started tinkering around with society. And then a few years down the road, we find out they were absolutely wrong. So maybe the first question we should ask is whether or not we're any happier than we used to be. Have we really improved things? And I know that I always fall back on old TV shows to make my point, but it's kind of a vivid example. Today, everybody makes fun of the Andy Griffith Show and other shows like it because they just seem so simplistic to us. And we tell ourselves nobody really lived like that. People in the 1950s didn't have white picket fences and home-cooked meals. And it's true, they had plenty of problems in the 1950s. It was not utopia. But at the same time, we should probably also notice that our grandparents' generation at least had some idea of what they were shooting for. They had ideals. They had a code of morality. And by contrast, our generation seems too scared to suggest that traditional models of the family had any value at all. We don't want to sound unenlightened. We don't want to be called bigoted. But really, I do think it's perfectly fair to question what we've done. I think it's perfectly fair to ask if we weren't being just a little too hasty when we started dismantling the traditional family. I mean, why were we so quick to throw away the model that worked for us for hundreds and hundreds and hundreds of years? Just the other day, I came across this study by Dr. Lucille Ostertag, and I hope I'm saying her name right, Lucille Ostertag, and the results of her study were amazing. She works at the Italian Institute of Social Sciences. And a few years ago, back in 2002, she claimed, now listen to this, she claimed that spouses who cheat on each other are more likely to stay together. And yes, you heard me right. She was actually promoting infidelity as good for your marriage. Quote, this is what she says. Some of the strongest unions I studied included spouses who were each involved in repeated extramarital affairs throughout the relationship. Unquote. Now, I don't know about you, but I find that unbelievable. I wasn't reading Red Book. This wasn't Cosmo. This was supposedly an academic study. And I gotta say, what? Cheating makes your marriage stronger? Really? When have you ever seen that work? I mean, that's the kind of stuff they were saying at wife-swapping parties back in the 60s and the 70s. But who really believes that infidelity is good for your marriage? This is crazy stuff. But it's nothing compared to what she says next. So I want you to hang tight. I'm going to take a short break, and I'll be right back so we can go for a walk together into the world of the bizarre.
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0: And we are back. And just before the break, I was talking about this study that came out of Italy that suggested that cheating is actually good for your marriage. And that's kind of surprising, but if that's not surprising enough, the author's study goes on to offer a set of guidelines to help you cheat on your spouse. If you want to break your wedding vows, she says, then follow these simple rules. And what are the rules? Well, the first one, make sure you're having an affair with someone outside of your own area code. Why? Because it lowers the chances you'll get caught. Now, here's what I want you to ask. If this is supposedly good for your marriage, if this is going to build the marriage relationship you have, then why would you need to hide it from your spouse? I mean, why would you care if you got caught? Unless you sense it might destroy your home. It's crazy. Rule number two, never, ever tell your spouse what you're doing because apparently the less they know, the better, which makes me ask the question again. If this is good for your marriage, what's the problem? Why not just talk about your affairs over dinner? Rule number three, refuse to feel guilty. But of course, if cheating is actually good for you, you've got to ask why in the world you'd feel guilty at all. Except maybe somehow you're hardwired to know that breaking a vow to someone else is wrong. Rule number four, keep your extramarital affairs brief and never keep contact with your flings. Otherwise, you run the risk of hurting someone's feelings. Now listen, maybe I'm missing something here, but how in the world does any of that strengthen a marriage? I mean, just the fact that you have to keep your partner in the dark, just the fact that you have to suppress guilt tells me there's something wrong with this. If you have to violate your conscience to cheat, if you have to ignore feelings of guilt, then it's wrong. It's not going to help your marriage. Believe me, it's going to kill it. And it's going to hurt a lot of people along the way and leave you with emotional scars that can last a lifetime. And I'm guessing, when I was reading out those rules for infidelity, that your gut told you it was wrong. And that's what I want to focus on. If we really believe that sexual anarchy is good, if we really think that the sexual revolution is the way to go, then we shouldn't be the least bit surprised by this woman's suggestions. And her study shouldn't even make the headlines. But there it was in the headlines. Why? Because it shocked us. And that's because something inside of us still tells us this is wrong. Something inside us still has not given up on the idea of marriage, of permanence. We're still hoping it's true. We still hope that a man and a woman can find happiness for a lifetime. Otherwise, there wouldn't be a market for all those romantic comedies. But we watch them because it rings a bell. It makes us hope. There's something in us that wants the sexual revolution to be wrong. Almost 2,000 years ago, Jesus made a statement about marriage that resonates with almost everybody at a basic level. It's in Matthew's Gospel, chapter 19. Now, just before I read this, let me give you a little background. This is a story involving the Pharisees, a religious sect known for their strict adherence to traditional values. And they come to Jesus with a question about divorce. So we'll pick up the story in verse 3. The Bible says, "The Pharisees also came to him, testing him and saying to him, 'Is it lawful for a man to divorce his wife for just any reason?'" Now let me point something out about this. You and I talk about easy divorce as if it's some new idea, and it is easier than it used to be, at least in our society over the recent decades. But in Jesus' day, divorce was really easy. I mean, if you happen to be a man. There were no prenups. There was no drawn-out custody battle. There were no assets for the lawyers to divide. Men in those days, 2,000 years ago, they could just divorce their wives at will. In fact, there was one school of thought that actually taught back then that if your wife burned your supper, it was grounds for divorce. So ancient Jewish law recognized that marriages sometimes fall apart and that sometimes divorce is inevitable. But in Jesus' day, divorce was ridiculously easy. I mean, all you had to do is say three times in a public place, "I divorce you, I divorce you, I divorce you." So the Pharisees are thinking about this, and they bring the question to Jesus. And something about the Pharisees tells me they don't really care. They're just using marriage and divorce as a way to humiliate Jesus in front of his audience. But they did raise this question, so we get to hear Jesus speak on the subject. And as always, his response is brilliant. He shows us God's ideal for marriage. Matthew 19, verse 4. "And he answered and said to them, 'Have you not read that he who made them at the beginning made them male and female, and said, "For this reason a man shall leave his father and mother and be joined to his wife, and the two shall become one flesh"? So then, they are no longer two, but one flesh. Therefore, what God has joined together, let not man separate." Now, this is the Judeo-Christian model of marriage. So, if you don't believe in God, this might not make much sense to you. But then again, maybe it will. Maybe it will resonate with you at a very fundamental level. Maybe this will trigger something that seems right. So let's take a look at how Jesus described the marriage covenant. The way some people talk about marriage, you get the impression that marriage was our idea, that at some point in the distant past, we decided that there was an advantage to legally binding yourself to another individual. We think, in this day and age, in terms of evolution, that human beings slowly became social animals over millions of years, and that the family unit was created by us simply because it was advantageous for survival. But Jesus underlines something very important. Marriage isn't a human convention. Marriage wasn't our idea. It was God's idea, and he intended that human beings become intertwined so completely that they actually become one person. And that might actually explain why divorce is so excruciating, why some people speak about it like an amputation. It's because you're taking two people who became one person, and then you're ripping that one person in half. So why would God want this kind of intimacy? Why would he want us to take this kind of risk? The way we joke and grumble about marriage, you almost get the idea that getting too close isn't a good idea. But God says it's an excellent idea, and you have to wonder why. Why is he a fan of marriage? Why would God design this institution? Why bond two people together so closely? Well, for starters, the Bible says in 1 John 3, verse 4, that God by his own nature is love. And he's not the hallmark, my heart is fluttering kind of love, but real, principled, selfless love. The kind of love that Jesus demonstrated when he willingly gave his life to save us. "Greater love has no one than this," Jesus said, "than to lay down one's life for his friends." So, the Bible teaches that God is love. And we also know that God is one. "Hear, O Israel, the Lord our God, the Lord is one," Deuteronomy chapter 6. But at the same time, that one God turns out to be three persons, Father, Son, and Holy Spirit. Now, if we had lots of time today, we could explore that whole topic, but it's not really the point of today's show. Our topic is marriage. So let's take these ideas. God is love, and God, even though he's three people, is one God. And I want you to apply those ideas to the human race. In the life and teachings of Jesus, we find this very special relationship between God the Father and God the Son. I mean, just listen to Jesus praying in John 17. He's speaking to his Father. He says, "That they all may be one, as you, Father, are in me, and I in you." That's John 17, 21. As you listen to Jesus talk to his Father, you start to get the sense that God is all about being one. And that's because real love lives for something other than self. The Father and the Son live for each other, and in marriage, God intends for us to show that relationship to the world. He intends for us to show the world the relationship the members of the Godhead have. He intends for us to model it. He intends for us to get a taste of what they have in heaven. Jesus said, don't forget this, in marriage, we are no longer two, but one flesh. Our marriages are supposed to reflect the intimacy that God has himself. Our marriages are meant to be a school in which we learn the love of God. So try to imagine what that would be like if it actually happened. If two people became so intertwined that you could barely tell them apart. In a moment, I'll come back and talk about just that. Stick around. I'll be right back.
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0: And we are back from our break. You are listening to The Voice of Prophecy. My name is Sean Boonstra, and today we are talking about love and marriage. You know, Jesus taught that you and I were supposed to demonstrate the intimate oneness that God the Father enjoys with God the Son, and the intimacy that both of them enjoy with God the Spirit. When you get married, Jesus taught, two people are no longer two, but one flesh. And we looked at that in Matthew 19, verse 6. But of course, God is also a realist. He recognizes that in a sinful world, in a broken world, marriages do fall apart. So when the Pharisees asked Jesus why Moses allowed divorce, here's what Jesus said. This is Matthew 19, verse 8. He said to them, "Moses, because of the hardness of your hearts, permitted you to divorce your wives, but from the beginning it was not so." You see, God is aware of what's going on in this world. He knows that marriages sometimes come unglued. So if you find yourself in a situation where your marriage has failed, I don't want you to despair and think that God has given up on you. You don't have to think you're a second-class citizen just because you're divorced. God is completely aware of what happened, and He knows that things don't always go well. I can assure you, God still loves you, and He still wants you to have an abundant life and a meaningful relationship with Him. So, if your marriage has fallen apart or it is falling apart, you can take a deep breath. Your life is by no means over. But at the same time, there is something I do want you to notice. Jesus is perfectly honest about dissolving a marriage. He doesn't try to sugarcoat the problem. He says that rampant divorce, all the way back then, and now today, Jesus says it is the result of sin. It happens because you and I have hard hearts. It happens when people don't love each other selflessly. And again, don't beat yourself up if you did love someone selflessly, but your partner didn't return the love. That's not the point I'm making. I do, though, want to put this all in context. Back in the 1960s, people talked about free love, open relationships. But the sexual revolution actually took us down a path that has ended with a 50% divorce rate and nearly half of our kids being born out of wedlock. If a lack of love leads to the breakdown of the family, the way Jesus says, then just what kind of love was that free love in the 60s? Was it the same selfless love that creates an unbreakable lifetime bond? Or was it actually self-indulgence, a love that puts your own wants, your own needs, your own desires ahead of everything else? When we started to break down social norms, did we really do it because we had other people's interests at heart, or was it because we wanted nothing to stand in the way of self-gratification? I think after 40 or 50 years of living with the results, that's a fair question. Now, if you don't want to face up to it, okay. But I do want to face it. And I think if we're honest, we can admit that things got worse after the sexual revolution. I mean, let's take a look at what we actually know about marriage and family now, a full generation after the revolution. Was giving up on marriage actually good for us? One study I came across just recently revealed that men who marry actually get drunk less often. They're better men. But interestingly, just living with someone doesn't have the same effect. It's the lifetime bond, the lifetime commitment that makes the difference. Because two people become one in a very real way. And now everything you do impacts someone else very deeply. The Journal of Epidemiology and Community Health recently published findings that married people also have a lower risk of mortality. They reported that both men and women tend to live longer if they're married. And according to the same study, cancer treatments are 18 to 17% more effective when the patient has a spouse. So where does that come from? And why does the opposite happen when you dissolve a marriage? I mean, the risk of suicide doubles for men when they get divorced. Children are at a much higher risk for substance abuse when their parents split up. But the same thing doesn't happen when a parent dies. It's the divorce that makes the difference. So there's something fundamentally traumatic about dissolving a marriage. It has real, tangible effects on the whole family. Marriage is supposed to teach us something about Christ's love for us, a love that persists even when times are hard, a love that doesn't rely on feelings, but on principle. Throw your marriage away, and you'll never see what God intended to teach you. Bounce from one fling to the next, and you will never learn the mind and heart of God. At least, not the way you were supposed to. The evidence is so strong that dissolving marriages is not a good idea. And the evidence is so strong that there's something to it, that there's something to making it last, that there's something about abandoning yourself to another person so completely that the two become one. I think we've made a huge mistake. We've thrown away one of the greatest gifts God has ever given the human race. Marriage is an institution that came all the way from the Garden of Eden, and it was meant not as a curse, not as an obligation, not as a burden. God meant it as a gift. A gift. It's one of the greatest things He's given us. So let me ask you just this one question, and then I'll let you go for today. Have you sensed there's supposed to be something more to your relationship? Have you sensed that relationships are somehow sacred? Then maybe your heart is moving you in the right direction. I can guarantee one thing. Open a Bible, study what God says about it, put together a godly marriage and include Him in the process, and I know you'll be delighted with the things that God has in store. You know, I've looked at two different generations now. My grandparents' generation, where the marriages went for 50, 60, 65, 70 years. And then I looked at the next generation, where the marriages went 3, 4, or 5. And I can tell you which one I want. I've been happily married now for a little over 20 years, and I can tell you that all of God's promises are true. They don't remove all the challenges. They don't remove all of the struggles that a couple might have, but they sure make it easier, and I can tell you that God's promises are good, and He intended for you to find something wonderful in a completely selfless, loving relationship. Thanks for listening. This has been The Voice of Prophecy. My name, Sean Boonstra.
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0: When is the last time you felt angry? How did you handle your anger? Was it a pleasant experience for you? How about the people around you?
1: Dr. Gary Chapman with a Love Language Minute.
0: All of us have seen people explode. Many of us have exploded. On the other hand, many Christians pride themselves in holding their anger inside. But internalized anger is bad for your health. The biblical challenge is that when we experience anger, we are to process it in a positive way. That may mean gently confronting the person who stimulated our anger, or it may mean asking God to forgive us for being so bent out of shape over such a minor matter. Learning to process anger in a timely and healthy way is one of the first lessons for healthy relationships.
1: Dr. Gary Chapman is the author of The 5 Love Languages. 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

0: Welcome to our program, Portraits of God. I'm Dennis Farley. We're delighted to have you with us. Today, you're going to hear Pastor Bill Brace and Dr. Bob Hunsicker discuss important concepts of God which are portrayed in His Holy Word. Be sure to stay tuned at the conclusion of our program for ways to contact us. And now, here are Pastor Bill Brace and Dr. Bob Hunsicker.
1: Thank you, Dennis. Well, today on Portraits of God, we're going to continue our regular series on seeing and who understanding God is, as He's revealed in a particular book of the Bible. Before we introduce that book to you, we want to just remind you that the fundamental goal of the Bible is a communication from God to each one of us. In other words, to reveal Himself to us. Satan's desire, in contrast, is to obscure and disparage God in our hearts and minds through the falsehoods that he perpetrates upon us. But the Bible is God's revelation in response to all of those false and erroneous ideas about God that people have believed from the hands of the devil, as it were. In each and every book of the Bible, we want to see not merely history, doctrine, or prophecy portrayed, as it were. We want to see a clearer and more wonderful picture of who God is. We could ask, what is God like? With what principles does He rule and govern? What's His character like? And what kind of personality does God have? I don't know if many people think about those things.
2: It's true. We don't talk about that very much, do we?
1: No, but that's an important thing for us here in Portraits of God. Today, we're going to explore that picture of God as it is portrayed in the New Testament book of James. Appropriately to our goal is the wonderful verse in Jeremiah 9, which we might see as a theme verse here in Portraits of God. If we had to pick out the most important belief in Christianity or any religion for that matter, I need to ask each listener, what would it be for you? Above all else, what is the most important thing for us to know and understand and with which to share with others about our religion? Well, I think this verse can answer it for us. Again, reading from Jeremiah 9, 23 and 24. Thus says the Lord, let not the wise and skillful person glory and boast in his wisdom and skill. Let not the mighty and powerful person glory and boast in his strength and power. Let not the person who is rich glory and boast in his riches, but let him who glories glory in this, that he understands and knows me. Of course, that's God speaking. And the Amplified Version would put that he discerns and understands my character. So that's our goal as we study the book of James today. And Bob, why don't you take it from here?
2: Yeah, Bill, it's interesting that James, I think, has gotten somewhat of a bad rap, it seems like, over the centuries.
1: Yeah, that's true.
2: Of Christian history. For example, Martin Luther didn't believe that James should be part of the Bible, even. He actually excluded four books from his Bible.
1: Yeah, I think he called it an epistle of straw.
2: Right, exactly. He left out James and Hebrews and Jude and also the book of Revelation because he said he couldn't find Jesus in any of those books. I think it's interesting. The book of Revelation is called the Revelation of Jesus Christ.
1: That's right.
2: Jesus in there.
1: Well, Luther's still a great man.
2: He is. All of us owe something to him.
1: That's
2: to one
1: sure.
2: degree or another. Well, Christians many times, unfortunately, try and portray James as being in opposition to the writings of Paul, as if Paul believed in salvation by faith, while James had a bit of a skewed gospel, perhaps, and believed in salvation by works. I think we'll see today that Paul and James believed the same things, however, about how God saves us from sin. The authorship of the book of James is a bit unclear, as there were so many New Testament figures named James. It's kind of like being named John today. I think there's just a lot of them around, and if you just
1: right.
2: sign your first name, you may not know exactly who wrote what. There were two disciples named James. There was the James, the brother of Jesus, as well as several others, all with the name of James. But the authorship is not critical, as the inspiration of the book rests not on its author, but on its harmony with the rest of Scripture and its reason and pragmatic counsel that appeals to any open, rational mind. The book of James is about practical Christianity. As intelligent Christians, we all love thoughtful and enlightening discussions about God and philosophy. But if that's all our Christianity amounts to, it's not a real Christianity at all.
1: Oh, how very true, Bob.
2: Yeah, Jesus was an active and practical Christian, we could say. He worked as a Christian. As one author has said, we don't want to be so heavenly-minded that we're no earthly good.
1: Mm.
2: And James is trying to point us in that direction. So James, first and foremost, is a beautiful treatise on practical Christianity that reveals to us what a genuine living faith will produce in the life of Christ's followers.
1: That's a very important and good point, Bob. One of the best evidences that James is as much as part of the Bible and as much a book about the pure gospel as any other book in the Bible is the fact that James, among other things, James quotes from Jesus' Sermon on the Mount, probably more than any other book of the Bible as well.
2: Yeah, that's interesting.
1: Any other book of the New Testament. That's a fact I think is not generally known or maybe not even appreciated. This book that has been ignored or disparaged as lacking the gospel actually quotes the most from that gospel-filled sermon that Jesus himself gave. I'd like to give you just three or four examples out of probably at least a dozen we could talk about, but if we did so, I think that would take up more of our program than we want to right now, Bob. But here are a few passages that you can see the similarity. Matthew 5, verse 8. Now, this is from the Sermon on the Mount. Jesus said, "Blessed are the pure in heart, for they shall see God." In James 4, verse 8, it says this, "Cleanse your hearts, cleanse your hands, you sinners, and purify your hearts, you double-minded." So we see there a similarity in that purification of the heart. Matthew 5, 48, "Be ye therefore perfect, even as your Father which is in heaven is perfect." James 1, 4, James says, "Let have its perfect work, that you may be perfect and complete, lacking nothing." Matthew 7, 11, again, we're still here now in the Sermon on the Mount. "If ye then, being evil, know how to give good gifts unto your children, how much more shall your Father, which is in heaven, give good things to them that ask him?" Now listen to what James 1, verse 5 and verse 17 says. "If any of you lacks wisdom, let him ask God, who gives to all liberally and without reproach, and it will be given to him." Now verse 17, "Every good gift and every perfect gift is from above, and comes down from the Father of lights, with whom there is no variation or shadow of turning." I think this one important fact alone ought to convince us that James is a gospel-centered book.
2: Absolutely, yeah.
1: Anyone that quotes that wonderful, the greatest sermon ever preached, what we call the Sermon on the Mount, 2 to 3 dozen times, seems to me to be as Christ-centered as any book in the Bible could be.
2: That would seem to be reasonable.
1: Yeah.
2: Well, Bill, one of the verses you just quoted is one of my favorite verses in the book of James, as well as one of my favorite verses in the Bible, and that's James chapter 1, verse 17. Just want to read it one more time. It says there, "Every good gift and every perfect gift is from above and comes down from the Father of lights, with whom there's no variation or shadow of turning." Notice James's emphasis that every good gift and every perfect gift comes down from God the Father in heaven. Now, I like the way the New Living Translation translates this verse. It says, "Whatever is good and whatever is perfect comes to us from God above." Now, think about this for a moment. James is giving us a vital piece of knowledge about God. It's a facet of who God is and how he works that we miss so often, but we don't want to miss. Think about this. Every good thing in life comes from God, is what James is saying. So look at your life for a minute and think about all the things that might be good about it. Hopefully you can think of many things, as I certainly can. I know you can, Bill. Family, whether it's your spouse, your children, your parents, if they're good, then they're a gift from God. If you have a job, if you have your health, if you have pleasant hobbies, if you have a friendly and supportive church family, all of these are some of the good and perfect gifts that God has given to us from himself. All the things in life that bring us peace and happiness and security and joy are gifts that come from God. Everything that's good has its origin in the heart and mind and actions of God himself. Well, we might ask, well, what if we don't have all of those blessings, or if some of those blessings are less than we wish they could be? Is that from God also? Is he also the giver of ungood things? Well, notice how Jesus identifies, or who Jesus identifies as the source of every bad thing and every evil thing. It doesn't come from God, because God only gives good gifts. John chapter 10, verse 10 says this. This is Jesus speaking. "The thief cometh only to steal and to kill and to destroy. But I am come that they might have life and that they might have it more abundantly." Now, clearly in this verse, the one that Jesus refers to as the thief is referring to the devil or Satan. He is the one who comes to steal and to kill and to destroy. Remember the story of Job. Satan was the one who destroyed all of Job's possessions and killed his children. In contrast to what Satan was doing, God was the one who had blessed Job with all those things in the first place, and God was the one who restored

0: some biblical scholars would concede that this is referring to earthquakes, mm-hmm. and he's responsible for destroying the world in many different ways through pollution, etc., and making it into a wilderness. He's the one who demolishes the world's great cities, and I think we could go back to what we call 9/11 and see the work of the devil there, impressing people to do terrible things. And he's the one who is merciless to his prisoners, those he has imprisoned in sin. So what a vital contrast between Satan and the portrait of God we actually see in James. In contrast to what we just described about Satan's work, we see that God is the author of everything that is good and perfect. Bob, unfortunately, from the very beginning, Satan has been deceiving humanity into believing that it is God who is often the source of their problems and not himself.
1: Yeah,
0: just turns everything around. Amazing. But we could understand that since way back in the Garden of Eden, Satan has convinced people that God is the kind of God who can't be trusted, a God who thinks of himself first and really sometimes even cruel. But thank God, thank the good Lord, that in the person of Jesus Christ, and where would we be without that incarnation of Jesus Christ, because it is in the incarnation, the life of Jesus, that we can see what God is really like.
1: That's absolutely correct. You know, Bill, as we mentioned before, many Christians have viewed the book of James as a book that overemphasizes keeping the law and obedience at the expense of salvation through trust and faith in God. But let's look at a few verses that show that James was perfectly in harmony with Paul when it comes to the place and function of the law in Christian experience. Listen to this passage in James chapter 1, verses 23 through 25. Says there, "For if anyone is a hearer of the word and not a doer, he's like a man observing his natural face in a mirror. For he observes himself, goes away, and immediately forgets what kind of man he is. But he who looks into the perfect law of liberty and continues in it and is not a forgetful hearer but a doer of the work, this one will be blessed in what he does." Notice that James describes the function of the law as not being to save us, but to point out to us where there are defects in our life and in our character so we can deal with them. I like to make the analogy that the law, we might say, is like an x-ray at the doctor's office. Since my wife's a radiologist, I like to use this analogy.
0: Okay.
1: The x-ray doesn't treat the problem, but the x-ray is essential to diagnosing the problem. And so it is with the law. God never gave the law to treat the sin problem, but to diagnose our fallen condition so we can go to the great physician and obtain healing. Now, in contrast or in comparison with what James just said, notice these two other verses and how Paul says something very, very similar to what James just said. Romans chapter 3, verse 20 says this, "By the law is the knowledge of sin." So here in Romans, just as in James, the law is portrayed as a God-ordained, quotes, x-ray to help us see and diagnose the sin problem that dwells in us so that we can obtain healing from it. And in Galatians chapter 3, verses 24 and 25, again, notice the similarity between what James says and what Paul says. "Therefore, the law was our tutor to bring us to Christ, that we might be healed through trusting him. But after our faith has matured, we are no longer under a tutor." Here again, we see that Paul and James agree. The law is to point us to Christ and not to substitute for Christ.
0: Well, Bob, let me interject something at this point that I think a lot of Christians have trouble with, because I think they have the mistaken idea that over the course of human history, God has had two methods or ways of saving people.
1: Yeah, that's a common
0: They may think that before the cross, people were saved by keeping the law, and that after the cross, people were saved by having faith in Jesus. Could mention here that the law does have an important role, and that is that it really is a reflection of God's character.
1: Absolutely.
0: And someone has said that the law is a transcript of God's character, like the way that's put. But the law really reveals to us who God is. But it also has another important function, whether it's in New Testament times or Old Testament times. And that function has been one to help us to see our sin so we could turn to Christ and have us saved before that sin destroys us. And that was true for Abraham and Noah and David, and as it is in the New Testament, for those leading lights such as Paul and James and John. Hebrews 11 goes through all of those Old Testament personages and tells us that they were saved by faith. And I think we need to remember that.
1: It's an important
0: chapter in Hebrews chapter 11. Notice

0: what else Paul says about the consistency of God. God doesn't save by different methods in different periods of time. Jesus has always been the Savior and always will be. James 1:17. With the Father, there is no variableness or shadow of turning. So we see here that God never changes. And we ought to note what other writers in the New Testament and Old agree, that God doesn't change as to how he saves people. Hebrews 13:8. Jesus Christ, the same yesterday and today and forever. Malachi 3:6. I am the Lord, God says, and I do not change.
1: I think that's so important, Bill, and it's so vital we have, I think, in our religious experience, someone we can depend on when everyone and everything around us seems to be changing and fickle, like that occurs in this world. I want to mention one more thing about the law in James that is in the verses I read before about the law being like a mirror that we look in and see ourselves. Notice the other adjective that is applied to the law here in James chapter 1. I'm going to read this again. He who looks into the perfect law of liberty and continues in it and is not a forgetful hearer but a doer of the work, this one will be blessed in what he does. So James calls the law a law of, quotes, liberty. Now, so often we perceive the law as restrictive and confining, but here it's called a law of liberty. Now, why would that be? Why would James call the law of liberty? Well, I think if you think about it very briefly, ask any addict, for example, if they have liberty. Now, they're breaking God's law, and they're doing their own thing, so to speak, but are they at liberty? Absolutely not. They have the least freedom and the least liberty of anyone you'll ever meet.
0: How true.
1: Yeah. Now, whether it's substance abuse or gambling, sex addiction, being a workaholic, having a bad temper, being a habitual liar, whatever, ask them if they're experiencing liberty outside God's law. Absolutely not. Sin leads to bondage, and obedience leads to liberty. So many people have that backwards. It's obedience that leads to liberty. Now, again, as we mentioned before, Bill, Satan has tried to portray God as someone who wants to restrict our freedom and our happiness, when all God has actually done is warned us against those things that will lead to pain, suffering, unhappiness, bondage, and ultimately self-destruction. The law is God's merciful outline warning us against those things that would harm us. There's only liberty in appreciating and following God's wisdom for us. Just briefly, I want to mention Genesis chapter 3, where Satan in the Garden of Eden began his portrayal of God and his law as restrictive and unfair. Now notice here in Genesis chapter 3, verses 1 through 3, what Satan says through the serpent. Now the serpent was more cunning than any beast of the field which the Lord God had made. And he said to the woman, "Has God indeed said you shall not eat of every tree of the garden?" And the woman said to the serpent, "We may eat the fruit of the trees of the garden, but of the fruit of the tree which is in the midst of the garden, God has said, you shall not eat it, nor shall you touch it, lest you die." Notice in that passage how Satan tries to portray God as not letting Adam and Eve eat of any of the trees in the Garden of Eden. Reading between the lines, basically what Satan is saying is that God is a God of restriction and confinement and slavery. Now, Eve initially responds to this lie by saying, "No, God lets us eat of all the trees of the garden except for only one." So notice in this passage that in reality, God had given Adam and Eve tremendous liberty with only one very small and minor restriction, whereas Satan tried to portray God as being against their liberty and freedom. And Satan has continued to attempt to portray God that way ever since.
0: Very important principle there, Bob, in the Garden of Eden.
1: Yeah. So I want our listeners to look around and think about it for a minute. Is God's way the way of happiness and liberty, or is Satan's way the way to happiness? All the suffering and pain in this world are the result of listening to Satan. No happiness, no freedom come in violating God's law. But as James says, tremendous liberty and happiness result from obeying God's law.
0: I wish that every non-Christian could understand that principle,
1: absolutely.
0: Bob. They have
1: it's
0: such
1: key.
0: A misunderstanding of what Christianity is all about.
1: Mm-hmm.
0: Doesn't restrict, it gives great freedom.
1: Yeah, absolutely.
0: Well, going right along with what you've been saying, Bob, is James' quote about how we should understand the basis for God's law in James 2:8. "If indeed you really fulfill the royal law in accordance with the scripture, you shall love your neighbor as yourself." The ultimate issue and basis of the law is loving others before you even think about yourself.
1: Mm.
0: When God asks us to obey, all he's asking of us is to follow in our daily lives and relationships with others that wonderful golden rule we often talk about.
1: That's all he's asking. That's all he's talking about.
0: That's for sure. So whether you're a Christian or a Muslim, a Buddhist, a Hindu, or even an ethical atheist, I guess there is such a thing, I'm sure there are, we should all be able to agree that individually and as a society, things do work better when everyone relates to others unselfishly or by practicing the golden rule. That principle of unselfishness, of self-sacrificing love, has its origin in the heart and law of God. James is as love and gospel-centered as any other passage of Scripture, and that's the thing that we've been trying to share with you today. Notice James calls this rule of loving your neighbor as yourself the royal law. The question becomes, does God follow his own law? I think that's as you
1: question.
0: Think about it.
1: Yeah.
0: What does that mean?
1: Question.
0: Does God follow his own law? Does God love others more than he loves himself? And really, that's one of Satan's accusations against God. Satan says that God's standard is higher for us than it is for himself, and that he's not consistent with his own standard. Satan claims that God is demanding we love him and others more than ourselves. Well, God himself is totally self-absorbed, more than he is with us. How do we know who is right? Well, that's a very good question, and I think it can only be answered in the clarity that we see at Calvary's cross, because it's there we see God's self put on the line in the person of Jesus Christ. We ask a question there as the drama unfolds, will God and Jesus sacrifice himself for others, or will he save himself and leave us to perish on our own? And I think that was the great struggle, really, in the Garden
1: struggle.
0: Of Gethsemane, wasn't it? Well, we can thank God that he indeed loves us more than he loves himself, because truly God is love. And as I mentioned, we see that at Calvary, that love does step outside itself and loves us at any cost to the Godhead. I'd like to quote Bob, one 19th century Christian writer, as the way that is described. It will be seen that the glory shining in the face of Jesus is the glory of self-sacrificing love. In the light from Calvary, it will be seen that the law of self-renouncing love is the law of life for earth and heaven. That the love which seeketh not her own or its own has its source in the heart of God. Man, I love that thought that is described there.
1: Yeah, it's a beautiful thought. True. And it's interesting that commentator mentioned that the law of self-renouncing love is the law of life, not just for earth.
0: That's right.
1: But for heaven also.
0: Yeah, it's
1: and
0: universal,
1: angels,
0: that's for sure.
1: God,
0: yeah.
1: They all function on that principle.
0: That's right.
1: We want to be able to emulate that. Well, Bill, I hope we've broadened people's appreciation for the book of James today. I think there's a lot more than maybe has been typically characterized. So we want to encourage you to study that book. If you have any thoughts or questions about our commentary today, we'd appreciate hearing from you.
0: By the way, Bob, it's a little book that I had some church members when I pastored about 25 years ago memorize.
1: Really? The whole book?
0: The whole book.
1: Wow.
0: And several of them did a good job with it.
1: Are you going to recite it for us, Bill?
0: I will not. We're running out of time. Otherwise, I might be tempted. But I don't think I can do it just now.
1: Well, we want to thank all of our listeners for being with us. We hope to hear from you. And we certainly want to encourage you to be with us next week. God bless.
2: God be with you till we meet again.
3: 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Box 127, Norwood, Massachusetts. That's P.O. Box 127, Norwood, Massachusetts, 02062. I'm Dennis Farley. Thank you for listening, and be sure to tune in again next week for another segment of Portraits of God.

0: 2 Corinthians 2. But I determined this with myself, that I would not come again to you in heaviness. For if I make you sorry, who is he then that maketh me glad, but the same which is made sorry by me? And I wrote this same unto you, lest when I came I should have sorrow from them of whom I ought to rejoice, having confidence in you all, that my joy is the joy of you all. For out of much affliction and anguish of heart I wrote unto you with many tears, not that ye should be grieved, but that ye might know the love which I have more abundantly unto you. But if any have caused grief, he hath not grieved me, but in part, that I may not overcharge you all. Sufficient to such a man is this punishment which was inflicted of many. So that contrariwise ye ought rather to forgive him and comfort him, lest perhaps such a one should be swallowed up with overmuch sorrow. Wherefore I beseech you that ye would confirm your love toward him. For to this end also did I write, that I might know the proof of you, whether ye be obedient in all things. To whom ye forgive anything, I forgive also. For if I forgave anything to whom I forgave it, for your sakes forgave I it in the person of Christ.
1: Lest Satan should get an advantage of us, for we are not ignorant of his devices.
0: Furthermore, when I came to Troas to preach Christ's gospel, and a door was opened unto me of the Lord, I had no rest in my spirit, because I found not Titus my brother, but taking my leave of them, I went from thence into Macedonia.
1: Now thanks be unto God, which always causeth us to triumph in Christ, and maketh manifest the savor of his knowledge by us in every place. For we are unto God a sweet savor of Christ, in them that are saved, and in them that perish. To the one we are the savor of death unto death, and to the other the savor of life unto life. And who is sufficient for these things? For we are not as many which corrupt the word of God, but as of sincerity, but as of God, in the sight of God speak we in Christ.
2: And when he had called the people unto him with his disciples also, he said unto them, Whosoever will come after me, let him deny himself, and take up his cross, and follow me. For whosoever will save his life shall lose it. But whosoever shall lose his life for my sake and the gospel's, the same shall save it. For what shall it profit a man if he shall gain the whole world and lose his own soul?
3: Create in me a clean heart, O God, and renew a right spirit within me.
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Relationships. We all want them and we all need them. We often spend our spare time, our effort and our money to find and build relationships with other people. It seems they're always on our minds. Stay with us on the incredible journey because today, Shanti Feltham has discovered that there are very clear patterns in relationships and she will share her helpful findings with us and guide us on a journey into the fascinating inner workings of relationships.

0: Basically, we humans are wired for personal connections, relationships. And the closest and most important of these relationships is our relationship with our partner, our spouse. We are designed to love and be loved. Shanti is a popular speaker and best-selling author. With a postgraduate degree from Harvard University, Shanti has worked on Wall Street and Capitol Hill. Now, she applies her analytical skills to researching marriage and relationships. And she's here today to share the results of her research with us. Shanti, welcome to our program today. You're well known for helping people understand their spouses and partners. Your books, For Women Only and Men Only, have sold over 2 million copies in 24 languages. How did you get started in this area of expertise?
1: Well, actually, it's interesting. I'm known now as a researcher, but I didn't actually start out that way. I have a background that's very different. I got a graduate degree. It was very analytical from Harvard. I went to work on Wall Street, and I was an analyst on Wall Street. You know, completely different life. But when I moved from New York to Atlanta, which is where I live today, I actually had this chance. It's a long story, but I had a chance to write a couple of novels. And one of the main characters in this novel that I was writing was a man, and I didn't know how to put thoughts in his head. So it ended up, it's a long story, but it ended up turning into this massive study of men, and then eventually into study of women and so on. And now we've done 8 of these massive national studies over the years and digging into these things that we just tend not to get about each other. And once we do know them, it changes everything.
0: So what are the things we most need to know about men and women? For example, you say there's a hidden concern under the surface we don't see that impacts a lot of what each of us do. Could you tell us some more about that?
1: So we have found that underneath the surface, a lot of what causes relationship heartaches and on the other side, the stuff that makes relationships great is being very attuned to the fact that men and women tend, not always, but tend to have very different sets of insecurities, very different sets of worries. It turns out that what hurts the other person is probably quite different from what would hurt you. Now, there's some things, obviously, it's going to hurt anybody, and there's things that make anybody feel good, but the things that are sort of the unseen stuff that you might go, he's so oversensitive, that shouldn't bother you. That's usually a clue to something that there is usually a very real insecurity, worry, vulnerability that you don't even know is there. And for women, for men to know that women have some very different types of insecurities, worries, vulnerabilities that they don't necessarily know are there. And so once we understand these things, we can avoid hitting those nerves and we can actually speak to them in a way that makes the other person just feel so filled up and so grateful to be in that relationship. And let me tell you, once you know those things, it makes a huge difference to really having the relationship that we most want.
0: So let's talk specifically about men for a moment. If we really do have this secret self-doubt, what does it mean for women? What should women do and not do?
1: So for men, the biggest thing that women don't get is that vulnerability, that secret insecurity. What that usually is a guy who looks so strong and confident. Sorry, we think men look, you know, so strong and confident in themselves. It's a big surprise for us to find out that no, actually, there's a lot of self-doubt on the inside. There's that question. A lot of guys describe it internally as, yeah, you know, I want to tackle a challenge. You know, I want to be great. I do want to be great as a, you know, as a husband or as a father or as a salesman or whatever. But on the inside, I'm worried that, you know, I don't know exactly what I'm doing and somebody's going to find out. And there's that question that for us to realize as a woman, that's that raw nerve. You can hit it without knowing that that's what you're doing, and certainly without intending to. But it also means that if you could speak to that and speak life into that and affirm that man in those ways that he's secretly vulnerable, you can really bring a lot of joy into the relationship. So the best way of explaining this to women is to realize that for a man, his main question is basically, do I measure up? You know, for us as a woman, it's more of, am I lovable, right? Am I special? Am I worthy of being loved for who I am on the inside? For a man, it's more, am I able? Am I any good at what I do on the outside? And so recognizing that, realize, you know, most men on the survey, what we tend to give them is not what they most need. We, because we would love to feel loved, we say, I love you to him a lot. And, you know, we try to do these things that we hope he'll find to be loving. And at the same time, without realizing it, we might be criticizing him a lot. Or maybe we're telling him what to do all the time. And we don't realize that what we're saying is, oh, I love you, but no, you're not adequate. And what you did on the outside, it wasn't good enough. And it's painful. And instead, if we can look at the stuff that he does do and does well and focus on that and of appreciation throughout the day and show him that we respect him, oh my word, it changes everything about his feeling about himself. And so it changes everything how he feels about you and the relationship. A perfect example of that is the difference in what men, okay, this took me years to figure this out, what men most need to hear. We women most need to hear, I love you. And this is statistically true, okay? We try to tell men that's nice, but if their greatest need is to feel appreciated, what do you say? Because, you know, I tried following my husband around the house and going, oh, honey, I appreciate you so much, you know? And it's like, okay, that's nice. But it turns out what really impacts a man, believe it or not, is hearing thank you. Hearing thank you, we found statistically, is the same for him as hearing I love you is for a woman. Because you're noticing something he did, little things. Thanks for mowing the lawn. Thanks for putting gas in my car. Thanks for changing the light bulbs. Thanks for coming home early and taking the kids and playing. And you're such a good dad. Thank you. That's saying, I noticed what you did on the outside and it was good and I appreciate it. And oh, that just fills a man up. And a lot of women listening to me are going, what? You know, that can't matter that much. If you're not believing me, I always tell the women, don't believe me. Just try this. Just seriously, just try it. And you may see him light up in ways you haven't seen in years. Seriously, start telling him thank you for little day-to-day things. You'll find you really honestly can't do it enough.
0: Shanti, you say women have a misunderstanding about what physical intimacy means to men. What do you mean by that?
1: So we know that physical intimacy is important to our husbands. We don't necessarily know why. And of course, guys hear that. They're like, what do you mean why? You know, it's self-evident. But no, really, there's a big misunderstanding. We women, it turns out, what we found in the research is that we women think of physical intimacy in our marriages as primarily a physical need for him. We say, you know, it's a physical need, it's a physical urge. And I'm sorry, when you've been chasing around little kids all day, sleep seems like a physical need, right? And instead, what we found when I was asking the men and doing the surveys and saying, what's the importance of this in your life? What the men were answering had nothing to do with the physical. Nothing. What I was hearing from the men was entirely this enormous emotional need that they couldn't get met any other way. And here's what the need is. It's the need that every man has to feel that his wife desires him and that she wants him. And if a man feels that, it gives him this sense of confidence. It gives him a sense of well-being. But here's the key that we women don't get. It gives them that

0: sense of confidence, but in all the other areas of his life, right? Not just in the bedroom. It gives him a sense of full sense of confidence and well-being in his life. And conversely, it works the opposite way too. If he doesn't feel desired, like if he feels like it's a little too easy for her to be like, you know, honey, I'm just really tired. It gives him this doubt now. You know, we were talking about the doubt that men carry around. There's this question and he's like, I must be so undesirable. I can't even compete with her pillow, right? And so it's interesting, but emotionally, we women wouldn't think that it has this effect, but it gives him a sense of a lack of confidence, a lack of well-being, but in all the other areas of his life. I love the comment that this one man made on the survey results. He said, I don't think my wife realizes that what happens the night before in the bedroom, it absolutely impacts how I feel about myself the next day at the office. And, you know, I read that and I went, whoa, because that's a perfect summary of everything that I heard. And we women, we don't realize it. And so that's one of these areas that, yeah, I know there might be issues in your life or maybe medical issues or maybe all sorts of things. I always tell women and men, of course, too, because there's some couples that are switched on this. But I always tell women, listen, if you have issues getting in the way, whatever those are, this is one of the most high leverage things that you can do. Address those things because you'll see that once you start showing your man you do desire him, it delivers incredible benefits because it is not speaking to the physical like you think it is. It's speaking to his feeling about how he feels about himself in every area of life.
1: Now, let's focus more on women. What about this issue of insecurity? What can be done to fix it? What can a man do to address this?
0: So, we started the conversation briefly about the women's side of things. You know, the men have their vulnerability. The women's vulnerability is that question of, am I lovable, right? Am I special? Am I beautiful? Okay. And so that is often underneath the surface in the relationship, even when the men think it shouldn't be because, well, I married her. You know, she knows I love her, right? But in marriage, that question of, am I lovable? It doesn't go away just because we're married. And that's what a lot of men don't realize is that it changes a little bit to now it's, does he still love me? Would he choose me all over again? We tell the men that, you know, you kind of feel permanently loved from the day you get married, like, okay, on to the next thing, you know. And for her, there is no switch in the female brain that gets flipped to the, oh, okay, now I feel permanently loved position. And so that's what we tell the men is to realize that's there underneath the surface.
1: Now you say there's something that can fix it and something that can prevent it. Please tell us some more about that.
0: I know every man is like, yes. So here is the sort of the secret sauce to dealing with this. Realize that because she has that question, whether you think she should or not, it's just part of the makeup. Just like for you, that question of, do I measure up? It's not like that magically goes away just because you know you're married, just because you know your wife appreciates you. So realize first triggered that question underneath the surface, does he still love me? And so once it's triggered, you know, maybe you're seeing a lot of conflict, you know, you're seeing anger and frustration and what did I do, right? Realize what you can do to fix it is actually really simple. And it's to reassure her of your love, which might sound really simple, like she knows it. No, that's the problem. Right now, she's feeling very vulnerable. And we tell the men that underneath the surface question, am I lovable? It's kind of quiet, but then you have conflict. You have an argument over breakfast and, you know, you stomp out and you drive away to the office. And if you're honest, you know, Jeff and I have done a lot of this research together. And Jeff is like, look, if I'm honest, I'm driving away. I'm thinking about my meeting and the idea of you and this conflict, click, it's gone, right? I'm not thinking about it. And when I get home, I kind of hope you've forgotten about it. For her, guys need to know that question, that insecurity has risen up inside of her now. It's not gone away. It's roiling in her gut all day. And it's this feeling of, are we okay? That's what it feels like, you know? And so she needs to be reassured. You can fix that by literally just before you leave, just be like, look, I'm angry. We need a little space. I need to think about this, but I want you to know we're okay. Whew, reassurance. It's just a little bit of reassurance. We're okay. This isn't the beginning of things going bad. Don't make a difference. So that's a fix, right? How do you, that's obviously preventative is way better. And so the key is to realize, you know, she has that, does he still love me? Would he choose me all over again? Question every day. So she needs to know the answer every day. So if you answer that question, that subconscious question every day in some way, that question just doesn't get triggered by that argument when you go off to the office in a bad mood. She's just like, okay, it was just a bad mood, as opposed to, are we okay? So the key is how you answer that question every day. We tell the guys, it's what you did when you were dating. You know, you're signaling that I'm choosing you all over again today. You know how to do this. Now, guys hear me say that and they get all like, you know, that was exhausting when we were dating. Like, I got married so I could stop doing that stuff, right? And okay, I get that. I'm not talking about the big things like the candlelight dinner. I mean, that's nice, but that's not what I'm talking about. It's a message. So you can send her the message, I'm choosing you all over again, by reaching across and taking her hand when you're walking across a parking lot. That says, I would choose you all over again today. Or, you know, you're having a bad day, you send her a text message from the office and just, you know, say, this has been such a rotten day, you know, such and such has happened. I can't wait to see you later. I love you so much. See you in a few hours. You press send, it took you 10 seconds. She's gonna save that text message because it's a little thing that says, I love you still today. So we tell the men that builds a sense of security underneath her so that that insecurity doesn't get triggered as often.
1: When it comes to physical intimacy in marriage, what is it that men misunderstand about women and what can the average husband do about it?
0: So, yeah, so there's a misunderstanding on the guy's side too. Our misunderstanding as women is we don't realize, obviously, it's all about for him feeling desired, right? But the misunderstanding on the guy's side is because he thinks it's all about being desired, that in his mind, if it's not happening as much as he would like, it means he's not desirable, right? That's what he thinks. Like if you know, she's just not as interested, she's tired, you know, if I was enough of a stud, she wouldn't be tired, you know, is what I hear from a lot of guys. And a lot of women laugh, but the men are like, no, that's actually how I feel. And so what we tell the men is to realize you think you put it in this category of that it's all about that she doesn't desire you. And in fact, when we asked the women what were all the different reasons why, we actually found that only 4% of the women said that was the reason that he wasn't desirable. I just don't desire him. 4%, 96% said something else. And that was divided into two different categories. The second category, not as important, but still important, and men have heard this, the second sort of reason why it might not be happening as often for the woman as interested is that she needs to feel close. A woman needs to feel close to her husband outside the bedroom in order to want to be close inside the bedroom. And, you know, guys have heard that, and it's true. We found that. And all, you know, what we were talking about earlier, the ways of communicating, I love you today, that will help with that. But that's not the main reason even. That's just number two. The first reason by far why sometimes there's this mismatch is there's a physiological difference between men and women. And most of us don't know there's two different types of desire It turns out there's something called assertive desire, and some

0: assertive desire has a desire to pursue sex and to initiate it and to think about it all the time and be ready at a moment's notice. Guess who tends to have assertive desire, right? It tends to be tied to testosterone and other typically male hormones. But there's another type of desire. It's called receptive desire. And someone with receptive desire is just as willing, just as interested, enjoys it just as much when it's happening, but doesn't have the same desire to pursue it or initiate sex, and isn't thinking about it all the time and isn't ready at a moment's notice. Guess who tends to have receptive desire? It tends to be tied to estrogen and other typically female hormones. Now, like I said, some couples are flipped on this. It was actually 20-25%. It was a fairly large number. But dealing with the majority of cases, if a husband wants to approach this in a way that's going to be more productive for him, he has to realize that someone with receptive desire has to be approached differently. She needs to know what he's got on his menu for the evening before you get to the bedroom. And, you know, men hear that and they think, you mean I need to warn her? Like, that doesn't feel so good. No, it's not about warning. We call it anticipation time. Like, literally some little teasing comment about, you know, over breakfast, about what you would love to happen later that night, so that her brain starts thinking about it. Because just literally, she's a different person. She's truly anticipating it. It's a physiological difference. And so that, like, little teasing comment, like Jeff did something where we were having a little talk over breakfast about something. He did something really sweet. And I said, you know, honey, that was so sweet of you. Thank you so much. And he said, just remember that later tonight. You know, and it was this funny little comment. But I said, okay, and can I use that example when I'm talking to women's groups? Because that's a really good example. And it was just a little comment. And those kinds of things, a lot of couples don't realize, can actually make a difference. It's just we tell the men, don't expect her to be just like you, right? And don't say that if you need to give her anticipation time, it means you're not desirable. No, it just means she's physically.
1: Auntie, can you sum up the important points of what you've shared with us today?
0: You know, I think the most important thing is to realize that we've found that the vast majority of problems don't come from the big issues. They don't come from the big ticket issues. You know, it comes from these little day-to-day things. You just didn't know the secret insecurity underneath what's going on behind that reaction. You didn't know that vulnerability was there. Well, now you know that some of those things are there. It is so crucial to learn those things. And they're all so simple, because it means that instead of maybe trying hard but missing each other or hurting each other and not intending to, you can really try hard but in the right areas. And you'll see this isn't rocket science, you know? It's really super simple stuff. It's just stuff we didn't know mattered. So now you know that it matters. So I suggest everybody learn this and then go apply it.
1: Where can we get more detail and information on the topic we've been discussing today?
0: Yeah, sure. They're called For Women Only and For Men Only, and they're little. I mean, you know, again, they're not big, thick books, but you can get them really anywhere. And it's designed to be small, bite-size, easy, simple stuff. And what we found is that if you even just pick one or two of the things and start applying it, you usually start seeing results very quickly.
1: Shanti, it's been a pleasure to have you on our program today. And I want to take this opportunity to wish you all the very best in your endeavors. Every couple hopes and dreams of a strong and lasting relationship. They hope there is understanding for one another. They wish to have respect for each other. And most of all, they desire everlasting love for one another. One of my favorite things about Her Gems of Wisdom is how wonderfully simple and practical they are. These are things anyone can do to make their everyday relationships and their marriage more fulfilling and satisfying. If you would like to strengthen your relationships and feel that special bond with someone again, then I'd like to recommend the free gift we have for all our incredible journey viewers today. It's a booklet called 14 Steps to a Happy Marriage. 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I guarantee that there are no costs or obligations whatsoever. So if you want to improve your relationships and change your life, why not take this wonderful opportunity to receive the free gift we have for you today?
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1: If you've enjoyed our interview with Shanti and the insights on how the little things can make a big difference in our relationships, then be sure to join me, Gary Kent, again next week when we will share another of life's journeys together. And now I'd like to invite you to join me as we pray. Dear Heavenly Father, thank you for the relationships you have brought into our lives. We can share with each other. We invite you to be at the center of our lives and of our relationships too. In Jesus' name we pray. Amen.

0: Why does labour hurt? This is Ken Ham, an Aussie transplant with a passion for God's word and the gospel. According to evolutionists, labour is painful for women because of evolution. They claim our species evolved bigger brains. Our big heads, they say, have a harder time getting through the birth canal than, say, an ape's. Well, God's word gives us the real answer to why childbirth is so painful. When Adam and Eve sinned, God cursed this very good creation. As part of the curse, a woman would have pain in bearing children. Now, it wasn't originally supposed to be this way. The pain of childbirth reminds us of the curse and our sin. But the new life that comes as a result of the birthing process should remind us of the new life we can have through faith in Christ.
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2: Welcome to Your Bible and You. A journey through God's Word. I'm Dwight Lainhoff.
3: And I'm Rick Grieve.
2: Thanks, folks, for joining us today. If you have your Bibles ready, let's begin our study with prayer. Pastor Rick?
3: All right. Lord, thank you for the opportunity to open your Word, to just spend time together reflecting on what you have recorded and written for our instruction. Lord, inspire us with your Spirit. You inspired the writing of this through Paul, and we want to gain from it again today. So thank you for meeting with us and for being our guide in Jesus' name. Amen.
2: Folks, we're in the book of Romans, chapter 13. This letter, epistle to the Romans by Paul, is covering a wide range of things, Rick.
3: It is.
2: It was covering theological things. Then all of a sudden we're getting into the whole business about how a Christian should act and react to just normal life, given some of the premises of what was happening in the Roman Empire at the time. But one of the things that came up, which we started on last time, was this business of submission to the authority and what role should our relationship to the government be. And that's a question that's very current. There are people that are just, whatever it is, we're against the government on it, and it's not left or right or anything like that. There are those, including Charles Colson, who used to work in the Nixon administration and now has a prison ministry, and he was saying, let's not be too hasty because God has set up governments. And when God talks about that in the Scripture, and when Paul is writing, it was a pretty negative government towards Christians, and yet he's saying, let's remember that God has given them a certain amount of authority.
3: That's
2: now, you
3: right.
2: do make a choice between

0: God and the government, you sign with the Lord. But he's saying, don't forget that Christians should be followers of civil duty and law.
1: You know, this is consistent, Dwight, with even some of the Old Testament experiences of the children of Israel,
0: mm-hmm.
1: where God used some of the rulers of that time, Cyrus. And so God can use governments and politicians, and sometimes he's accomplishing his good and his will through it. And so I think we need to be careful about our criticism.
0: Yes.
1: Be consistent in lifting them up in prayer. They hold some very, very challenging positions, and they're not always going to make the right choices, and
0: right.
1: We may not always agree with them, but we have to take what Scripture says here, I think, to heart, and remember that God is going to be working through them.
0: In fact, in Romans 13:6, last time we saw that, you know, look, you pay taxes. You know, they are, in one sense, God's authorities, and you are the servants. And this had confronted Jesus, too. Here's the occupying Roman army, and we're supposed to pay some kind of tax to him? And
1: render to Caesar.
0: Render mm-hmm. to Caesar the mm-hmm. things that are Caesar's.
1: That's right.
0: So now we're in what? Verse 8 of Romans 13?
1: Yes, kind of in that context. Verse 8 here in Romans 13, I'll begin reading there. It says, let no debt remain outstanding except the continuing debt to love one another. For he who loves his fellow man has fulfilled the law.
0: Hmm.
1: The commandments, do not commit adultery, do not murder, do not steal, do not covet, and whatever other commandment there may be are summed up in this one rule. Love your neighbor as yourself. Love does no harm to its neighbor. Therefore, love is the fulfillment of the law.
0: There are those who say, you know, Paul is so strict in his guidelines and in his expectations, and yet here he is giving the fundamental, the foundation, saying that everything flows out of our love for God and our love for each other.
1: Mm-hmm. It's interesting that he's summarizing really the entire law mm-hmm. down into this loving your neighbor as yourself. I guess that's where it's the most practical, isn't it?
0: You know, it certainly is. That's what we got from Jesus and how he related to people. And so I think that it's trying to point out that, you know, you can do all these things, but unless you're doing it with the underlying attitude of love to one another, you're really missing out. Now, he later expanded on this to his letter to the Corinthians.
1: Mm-hmm.
0: But and then St. John seems to be the, you know, the loving disciple who writes all these things. But here it's a whole common thread through the New Testament.
1: Interesting, Dwight, to me that he quotes the Ten Commandments.
0: Mm-hmm.
1: Primarily the last six, the ones that focus on our relationship
0: yeah.
1: with each other. And so Paul certainly recognizes the importance of God's law, but really the law is written in love.
0: Yes.
1: And that's really the intent of the Ten Commandments. God loves us, and so he's given us these laws for our good, for our happiness, because he loves us. And I think that really needs to be reflected in our attitude toward what God has asked us to do.
0: In verse 11 of Romans 13, we have a sentence right at the beginning there, which sort of defines the spirit and attitude of the times in which Paul was writing and living.
1: Yes, in reference to loving your neighbor and letting love be the fulfillment of the law, he says, and do this, understanding the present time. The hour has come for you to wake up from your slumber, because our salvation is nearer now than when we first believed. The night is nearly over. The day is almost here. So let us put aside the deeds of darkness and put on the armor of light. Let us behave decently as in the daytime, not in orgies and drunkenness, not in sexual immorality and debauchery, not in dissension and jealousy. Rather, clothe yourselves with the Lord Jesus Christ, and do not think about how to gratify the desires of the sinful nature.
0: One thing is that At this point in

0: Paul's life and ministry, he, like many of the other disciples, were pretty much convinced that when Jesus promised to come back soon, that soon meant in their lifetime.
1: Mm-hmm.
0: And he is referring to this. He said, well, look, we're living in this present time. Our deliverance is going to happen now. The Lord's coming back is the implication. We need to shape up in our personal lives. And he begins to designate some of the decent behavior that he believes Christians should have.
1: Mm-hmm.
0: The coming of the Lord, the soon time for our deliverance, is pretty elastic, isn't it? Because this is 2,000 years ago.
1: Right, yeah. But I think it's something that we can apply today just as well as the people that received this letter back then. Whether Christ comes in our lifetime or not, we have only a limited time in our lifetime,
0: right,
1: to live according to the light of God's Word and to follow this law of love that has been outlined in these verses. And so I think it causes all of us to think more seriously about how we live our day, not pursuing leisure, pleasure, all of that may have its place, but having a soberness about us to the point where we realize, yes, the Lord has promised to come again, and we would love for it to be in our lifetime.
0: Right.
1: But if not, if he doesn't deliver us at this point, we're still going to live for him.
0: And the declaration seems to be that Christians of whatever era and whatever age live in a certain way. They have a certain lifestyle. They have a certain behavior. Their definition of decency, that kind of core value, should be clear to those around us.
1: I would certainly hope that what we've been discussing here today and through these Bible studies on the radio will really make a difference for our listeners and for me, for you, Dwight. We want to live according to this law of love. And it does change our perspective that we are living in the end of time. It may be our lifetime that Christ comes, but we want to live our lives as a light for those around us, because truly, that's the most satisfying and most rewarding life there is.
0: So here's the message from Paul to us in chapter 13. Recognizing the reality of governments, of administration, that they're not perfect, that they, in some cases, like the Roman government, it was had a deliberate policy of persecution.
1: Mm-hmm.
0: But he was saying, don't put yourself in the way by not paying your taxes or something like that. You're going to draw attention and be more of a problem. And it's also not something Christians should do, but agree where you can and move forward. But then he is tying it in with how we should live in the time that God has given us in the present day, as he defined it there. He then goes on, Rick, and begins to be concerned about the reality that there are going to be those, and there must have been those in Rome, some who were really strong in the faith no matter what happened, but there were others that he was concerned about who were Christian, but when opposition came or when a new teaching came, they were going to be unduly influenced and go in another direction. So how do we deal with that in the church or in the group of believers?
1: Well, let's look at that. It's chapter 14 of Romans. We'll start with the first verse there. It says, "Accept him whose faith is weak, without passing judgment on disputable matters. One man's faith allows him to eat everything, but another man whose faith is weak eats only vegetables.
0: Mm-hmm.
1: The man who eats everything must not look down on him who does not. And the man who does not eat everything

0: necessarily avoided, but they can be accepted and handled with love. So we need to not expect everyone, even in the best church, to agree on every subject.
1: This can really be disconcerting to new believers, I think, Dwight,
0: yes,
1: as they are coming into a particular circle of faith or community of believers, where you're looking for uniformity.
0: Mm-hmm.
1: And when you get involved with people's lives, you begin to realize, well, their lifestyle is a little bit different than
0: right.
1: their lifestyle, and they start comparing, and they're finding out that there isn't uniformity within any group,
0: right.
1: And that can be a little unsettling. But it shouldn't be expected that everyone is going to agree that Christian grace allows for differences of living a life. And I think that we need to allow that latitude as well. There may be certain things that have been a blessing to our lives. Perhaps being a vegetarian, maybe that's something that is a blessing to your health. And you want to share that with someone else and encourage them to do it because it's been a blessing for you.
0: Mm-hmm.
1: But if they choose not, then we need to allow God to work in their lives as he's working in ours. And there may be areas in our lives that we need to work on. So let's leave off the comparisons.
0: He uses the term weak faith, which seems to mean an immature faith that hasn't
1: mm-hmm,
0: yet
1: mm-hmm.
0: Maybe developed the muscle to stand up against pressures and opposition and that sort of thing. I mean, in the time in which he's writing, for a person to leave idols and become a Christian, he may perfectly understand that Christ saved him through faith and that the idols don't have any real power.
1: Mm-hmm.
0: And because of his past associations, he might be willing to eat some food that had already been offered in idol worship as part of the pagan rituals and down at the marketplace.
1: But to the Jews, that would have been very
0: offensive.
1: It would have
0: been terrible, uh-huh. You see. And so Paul is saying, look, is this really an issue? And, of course, it was an issue in the early Christian church.
1: Mm-hmm.
0: Some issues are central to the faith and worth fighting for. Again, the problem sometimes is, Rick, that people want to fight over everything, every little detail. You know, all you have to do is redecorate the church, and you'll find out how important certain colors and carpet are.
1: That's true.
0: But many of these things are simply based on cultural or individual differences,
1: mm-hmm.
0: and they shouldn't be legislated. Our people, you know, should be able to define what is non-essential,
1: mm-hmm.
0: and liberty in everything loved.
1: It's interesting that he goes on from kind of the dietary example
0: yeah.
1: there, that metaphor, to a new one here in verse 5.
0: Okay.
1: Verse 5 of Romans 14, it says, one man considers one day more sacred than another. Another man considers every day alike. Each one should be fully convinced in his own mind. He who regards one day as special does so to the Lord. He who eats meat eats to the Lord, for he gives thanks to God. And he who abstains does so to the Lord and gives thanks to God. For none of us lives to himself alone, and none of us dies to himself alone. If we live, we live to the Lord. And if we die, we die to the Lord. So whether we live or die, we belong to the Lord.
0: So he cuts through it all, and there must have been differences. I mean, even in the early Christian church, those especially who came out of Judaism, there were a number of sacred days, sometimes even called high holy days. There were,
1: mm-hmm.
0: you know, it seemed as if the early Christians still remembered the Passover, and they remembered the Day of Atonement, Yom Kippur, and things like that. And there must have been those who came out of paganism who didn't have that history. They, of course, had their own sacred days, and that sort of thing. And
1: that's true.
0: I know that mm-hmm. some Christians became, even 150 years ago, became so concerned about how paganism had invaded the Christian church over the last 2,000 years, they didn't want to use the pagan names for the days of the week. Such
1: like
0: as Sunday as mm-hmm. the sun, Monday as the moon, Saturday because of Saturn, and if I go to prayer meeting on Wednesday night, should I call it Wednesday, which is named after a Teutonic warlike god, Wotan? You know, those sorts of things. So they just mm-hmm. call it the first day, the second day. And that was important to them. There was a certain maturity after that that said, you can call it what you want to, but mm-hmm. it's what I do in my spirit.

0: spirit on those days that is more important than how you label that day.
1: You know, we can think of our own holidays today, and, you know, everybody here in this country celebrates our country's freedom on July 1.
0: 4. No.
1: Oh, is it the 4th? Okay, I was thinking we were in Canada.
0: Yes, well, they have July 4 in Canada, too. They just don't celebrate anything on it.
1: You know, and there you go. You know, your history, where you've come from, your citizenship. You know, we get sometimes disagreements over certain Christian holidays, Easter, for instance, or Christmas.
0: Which has a pagan name, Easter,
1: from a
0: pagan god. What are we doing? What is our spirit? What is our attitude there? And where people were concerned about things like steeples and stained glass windows and that sort of thing. So, I think Paul's talking about that.
1: Yes, he is.
0: This is current, but he is also saying, don't get distracted. I had a friend of mine. We used to do radio together, and he would continually say, there are these rabbit trails that the devil wants us to follow. So that we get distracted from the real message of the gospel.
1: Mm-hmm.
0: Folks, if you just tuned in, you're listening to Your Bible and You. My name's Dwight Lainhoff, and along with Pastor Rick Grieve, we're in Romans chapter 14, where Paul is trying to help these new Christians get a balance in how they treat one another, how they relate to political things, the environment about them, and to each other.
1: Dwight, I really appreciate what Paul says there in Romans 14:5, where he says each one should be fully convinced in his own mind.
0: Yeah.
1: Giving us the liberty of conscience, the ability to think and to reason with God's word and to pray over it, and then make our decisions based on that. And you know, some of the decisions that I may make may not be the same ones that you make, but the whole concept, going back to what we started with, love, giving liberty to our brothers and sisters in Christ, is really the bottom line in how we relate to each other and how we can get along and love each other and still be progressing toward God's plan for our lives.
0: Now, the fact is that Paul seems to be pushing the envelope here to some people because he's saying, you got the freedom to do this. I know some Christians that are uncomfortable with this concept here by Paul, and they say, well, wait a minute, you know, they were in the Old Testament, it talked about those people who just, everybody did what seemed to be right in his own mind, and therefore, if you do it this way, or if we allow the people to follow their consciences, maybe their consciences aren't strict enough.
1: Mm-hmm.
0: Well, that's the risk you take when you say, I have liberty in Jesus Christ, and he went on, and we're going to see this in our study later, where he said, you know, when we're young and immature as Christians, we need a nanny to hold our hands. We need a law to guide us as guardrails.
1: Mm-hmm.
0: But the point must come, he says, when we need to let go and let God change our hearts. Even in the Old Testament, it talked about that the time would come when God's law would just not be written in stone, like in the, you know, handed down from Mount Sinai, but it would be written in our hearts, so that when I had to make a choice, an ethical choice, a moral choice, I don't have to look it up in the Bible or a book. I know, is it right or is it wrong?
1: Mm-hmm. God's conscience, the conscience will guide us. You know, Dwight, I was thinking just something else to mention here. We've got liberty. And sometimes liberty can be a two-edged sword, and we can, you know, use our liberty maybe a little carelessly.
0: Yes,
1: we can flaunt, you know, the liberty that we have, and really to the detriment of our neighbors, to those around us. And so I
0: Paul
1: think that there's
0: a stumbling block.
1: Yeah, there's got to be a tension that we understand as mature Christians, where our liberty may say, yeah, you can do that, but be careful. You know, your neighbor, your friend,
0: be concerned.
1: Yeah,
0: out of love,
1: they may not be able to follow in this practice and have a healthy attitude about it. And so, yes, you have liberty, but temper it so that it doesn't become a problem for those around you.
0: Right.
1: So I think that there's good balance here in what Paul is writing.
0: Well, in fact, in the next verse, in verse 9, he gives the underlying principle.
1: Sure. It says, for this very reason, this whole idea of liberty in Christ, he says, Christ died and returned to life, so that he might be the Lord of both the dead and the living. You then, why do you judge your brother? Or why do you look down on your brother? For we will all stand before God's judgment seat. It is written, as surely as I live, says the Lord, every knee will bow before me, every tongue will confess to God. So then, each of us will give an account of himself to God.
0: You know, it is as if, in some people's minds, God has stepped back his rule as the righteous judge and put us in charge so that we can decide who's right and who's not.
1: No,
0: right.
1: No, I don't think so.
0: And that's it's so easy, and it was happening back there in the very first half of the first, or the last half of the first century of Christianity. There were those who were looking down on each other, mm-hmm. because they weren't as righteous as someone else. I got to tell you this. There's a group I know about, and they're studying God's word. And they're very interested in prophecies and things like that. And yet one of their members said, you know, it's hard to be humble when you know so much more than everybody else.
1: Oh,
0: and
1: my.
0: I said, wow, that's kind of interesting, you see. Looking, there's such a thing, Pastor Rick, as spiritual pride.
1: Mm-hmm. Mm-hmm.
0: And that can infect our lives.
1: Certainly can. You know, coming back to this whole idea, we all have a day of reckoning, mm-hmm. don't we? We'll all stand before God and the judgment. And really, when I think about that particular point in time, I know that I'm going to need someone standing there beside me.
0: Yes.
1: And I'm thankful for Jesus today that he is my advocate in that scene before the Father. And I think we need to allow Jesus to be there for others as well.
0: Yeah,
1: and
0: right.
1: And be there to represent them in whatever condition they find themselves. None of us are going to be able to stand there in our own righteousness.
0: You know, it's true. There's no question. The church must be uncompromising and have its standards, especially against those lifestyle type of activities that are expressly forbidden in the Scripture. But at the same time, it shouldn't create additional rules and regulations and give them equal standing, you know, mm-hmm. with God's law and God's word. And sometimes we pass moral judgments and on opinions and personal dislikes or even cultural biases rather than based on the word of God. And I once lived in a community, and it was a small village actually in Europe, and some Christians from a nearby church came, and they knocked on my door and they said, we have a message for everyone that we'd like to share. And this was in Northern Ireland, Rick, where people were killing each other for the last 300 years over religion. And I thought, well, they're going to talk about peace. Instead, they said, we think it's important for you to know that when you come to church, that women should wear hats. Mm-hmm. And I thought, wow, maybe, I wonder if that's, you know, really the essential thing from the Scripture that you need to be sharing. I didn't say that. I thanked them for coming by. And I was kind of critical of them. And I do think that they maybe were emphasizing the wrong things. But I got to thinking, what are hats in my theology and in my life? What things do I think are so vital and important that may simply be my cultural opinion?
1: And that's
0: what Paul is writing about here.
1: That's something that, Dwight, I think our readers, our listeners can reflect on.
0: Yeah.
1: As we go into the next part of Romans, we all need to be open to God's Spirit and let His Spirit work in our hearts and lives.
0: I know that you're enjoying studying the Scriptures with us, and we'd certainly like to hear your comments, your prayer requests. 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
1: When Israel went out of Egypt, the house of Jacob from a people of strange language, Judah was his sanctuary and Israel his dominion. The sea saw it and fled. Jordan was driven back. The mountains skipped like rams and the little hills like lambs. What ailed thee, O thou sea, that thou fleddest? Thou Jordan, that thou wast driven back, ye mountains that ye skipped like rams, and ye little hills like lambs. Tremble, thou earth, at the presence of the Lord, at the presence of the God of Jacob, which turned the rock into a standing water, the flint into a fountain of waters.
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4: Now a look at your evening weather on Northlake County Christian Radio. Partly sunny with thunderstorms today with a high near 92 and lows around 71. Partly sunny with thunderstorms tomorrow with a high of 92 and lows around 71. For your Thursday, partly sunny with thunderstorms with a high near 92 and lows around 72. And for Friday, mostly sunny with a high near 94 and lows around 73. That's your evening weather on Northlake County Christian Radio.
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6: From the Christian News Radio Network, I'm Jim Miller. Police praising the security guard at the Islamic Center of San Diego, where two suspects killed three victims yesterday. San Diego Police Chief Scott Wall says the guard prevented the suspects from gaining access to the kids and teachers inside before he was shot and killed. Wall says two other brave adults at the mosque lured the suspects outside before they too lost their lives. Warning from President Trump about possible strikes on Iran and raised fresh concerns about the fragile ceasefire. He has since walked back those comments. Still, the uncertainty is sending oil prices swinging. News Nation's Margaret Chadbourne reports.
7: AAA expects a record 45 million people will travel 50 miles or more between Thursday and Memorial Day. This as the national average for a gallon of regular gas now stands at $4.51, according to the organization. Before the war with Iran, the national average was just $2.98, a surge of more than 50% in under 3 months. Iran's grip on the Strait of Hormuz is keeping global oil supplies tight. About 20% of the world's oil flows through the key shipping route.
6: All of this comes as Americans head into the holiday weekend travel. Vice President Vance says he still hopes for a diplomatic solution, but the U.S. locked and loaded when it comes to Iran. He told reporters today President Trump has instructed his team to aggressively negotiate with Iran, adding the end goal is for the regime to never have a nuclear weapon. The United States is taking precautionary measures when it comes to a deadly Ebola outbreak, one that global health experts warn could be underreported right now. News Nation's Marky Martin reports.
8: The CDC is now banning non-U.S. passport holders from entering the country if they have been to Uganda, the Democratic Republic of Congo, or South Sudan. So far, more than 130 people have died, with at least 500 suspected cases being monitored, including an American doctor living in the Congo. U.S. health officials say the risk to Americans is low right now, but there's no cure or vaccine for Ebola, and it is highly contagious.
6: As of this morning, the World Health Organization reporting that 131 people have died, and there are at least 500-plus suspected cases globally. The Colorado Public Interest Research Group says air traffic delays and on-time arrivals last year hit their worst level since 2014. The research group executive director Danny Katz says air traffic controller shortages and crowded airports led to the delays.
9: Cancellations are up, flight delays were up, and delays on the tarmac were up, defined as delays of over 3 hours.
6: The report found Denver and Colorado Springs has slightly more delays than the national average. Millions in the central U.S. bracing for severe weather today. Forecasters say the eastern Great Lakes as well as the Ohio and Tennessee Valley set to get storms. 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To hear this and other reports on demand, visit ChristianNewsRadio.org.
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11: My topic tonight, All Eyes on the Temple. Come with me back 3,500 years. We're traveling to the arid desert sands of Egypt. Back to the days of Israel. In that desert sun, the Israelites were forced by the Egyptians to do back-breaking labor to build those monuments. You know the story well. Moses, wandering in the wilderness, had a vision of God. God appeared to Moses at the burning bush. God said, Moses, go down and tell Pharaoh, let my people go. And Moses came to Pharaoh. Pharaoh, of course, was reluctant to give up that free labor. And God sent plagues, 10 of them, on Egypt. And Israel left Egyptian bondage in captivity. They came across the Sinai Peninsula. And as they did, God miraculously opened the Red Sea. The Israeli armies went through, and the Egyptian armies were drowned. The Israelites wandered in the arid, barren desert land of Sinai. As they came to Mount Sinai, God again appeared to Moses. And as God spoke to Moses, God wanted to ensure that worship would be preserved through their wilderness wanderings. So from Sinai, in the thunderous voice of God, God said to Moses, Exodus 25, verse 8, let's read it together. Let them make me a sanctuary that I might dwell among them. God gave Moses the pattern of that sanctuary. It was the pattern of the great original sanctuary that was up in heaven. In fact, Exodus 25 and verse 40 says, Moses built the sanctuary according to the pattern that I've shown you in the mountain. That earthly sanctuary was a tent-like structure. As Israel encamped round about Mount Sinai in their tents, God said, build a sanctuary. That sanctuary had an outer court. When an Israeli sinned, he would bring a lamb, take it through the gate of the sanctuary before this altar of burnt sacrifice here. Once the sacrifice was slain, it would be brought into this tent-like structure called the tabernacle. This tabernacle or tent had two rooms. The outer room was called the holy place. The inner room was called the most holy place. The Jews would slay the sacrifice in the court outside the tabernacle. The priest would take the blood in the basin, and he would take that blood, pour some of it out here on the horns of this golden altar, and then the priest would go before the veil, that veil that separated the two rooms, the holy and the most holy place, and the priest would sprinkle blood before the veil. On the other side of the veil was what was known as the Ark of the Covenant. Now, when an Israelite sinned, let's suppose here are two Israelites. They get in an argument. They debate. They fight. One reaches out and hits the other. It was necessary to bring a lamb sacrifice because the Bible says the wages of sin is what? The wages of sin is death. So sin brings death. When Adam and Eve sinned, they were separated from God. They deserved to die. Every sacrifice looked forward to the coming of Jesus that would be the sacrifice for the world, for the sins of the world. So the Israelite would come with his sacrifice. The sinner's guilt was symbolically transferred to the perfect lamb. The sinner would put his hands over the head of the sacrifice. Suppose he had hit his friend in the face. He would say, Dear Lord, I've sinned. Dear Lord, I got angry with my friend. "Dear Lord, forgive my sins." And as he prayed, the guilt of the sin would be transferred symbolically to the sacrifice. The sinner then would take his knife. He would cut the sacrifice's throat. Blood would flow over the legs of the one who had sinned. It would spurt on the ground. And as it did, the animal would quiver and die. The animal hadn't sinned. The man sinned. But as the man confessed his sin, the sin's guilt would be transferred symbolically to that sacrifice. The sinner then would come. As the perfect lamb was slain, its blood would be caught in a basin. The priest would take the blood in that basin, and he'd bring it in to the sanctuary. And the sinner's guilt was symbolically transferred to the perfect lamb. You see, the lamb had to be without spot or blemish. When the lamb died, it was as if the sinner was dying. It was as if this lamb was taking the place of the sinner and the death he deserved to die. The Bible says that every lamb pointed forward to Jesus Christ, our lamb. You see, either you and I bear our own guilt or somebody else bears our guilt. When Jesus died on the cross, he bore the guilt of the condemnation of our sins. I mean, think of this man at the sanctuary. He comes to the sanctuary with his lamb. He's all burdened down. He's gotten angry. He has yelled at his wife. He's hit his neighbor. I mean, this big burden of guilt is upon him. The man can hardly walk. The accusing voices are in his head. "You shouldn't have done that." The accusing voices say, "You deserve to die." The accusing voices say to him that he will go into the grave and never come out because he's a sinner. He brings his lamb. He confesses his sin over the head of the lamb. And as he does, symbolically he imagines his sin being transferred to Christ. Symbolically he imagines that the guilt of that sin is placed on Jesus, his lamb on the cross. He comes to the sanctuary with a broken heart, weighed down with guilt. He leaves the sanctuary singing because Jesus, his lamb, symbolically has died for him. Ladies and gentlemen, are you bearing your own guilt? Bearing the condemnation, bearing the shame, you know you haven't been living right. You see, if you deny that guilt will either give you a nervous breakdown, it'll give you stomach ulcers, give you a heart attack. The more we try to repress guilt, the more guilt affects us internally. There's a way to deal with guilt. Some people try to deal with guilt with pills. They pill in and day out. They take antidepressants to try to repress the guilt that is in the fabric of the soul. But Jesus says, "Come to me, kneel before me. Let me take the burden of guilt off your shoulder. Let me take all that condemnation away. Let me take all that shame away." That's what was going on in this sanctuary of old. Sinners would come with their guilt. Sinners would come kneeling, and they would sense that burden of guilt off their shoulders because that lamb died for them. Every day, the priest took the blood into the first room of the sanctuary that was called the Holy Place. Every day, that blood was sprinkled before the veil. On the other side of the veil was the law of God. But once a year, something unique happened in that sanctuary. Trumpets were blown 10 days before a special day called the Day of Atonement, Yom Kippur. Trumpets were blown. All of Israel, whatever they were doing, left their businesses. They left their work. This day was no longer business as usual. On this day, the high priest entered into the second apartment of that sanctuary, known as the Most Holy Place. In that Most Holy Place was the Ark of the Covenant, where the law of God was. That law that's the very foundation of God's throne. That law that every one of us had broken. Over that law, there were golden angels representing the heavenly beings that look in around the throne of God. Between those two cherubims was the Shekinah glory, or the very presence of God. The high priest entered into the presence of God here on this last time of the Jewish year, here in this Day of Atonement, here on Yom Kippur. The high priest enters into the presence of God for the first time that year. Here, there is a day of judgment. Here, There is a day that all of Israel gathers around. Anybody that did not gather around that sanctuary, any Israelite that didn't, any Israelite that did not confess their sins, any Israelite that did not repent would be cut off. They would be judged and they would be separated from the camp of Israel. This high priest would go and sprinkle the blood between the two angels. And as he did, this service would be called the Day of Atonement, the day that all Israel was made at one with God. It would be called the Day of Cleansing, the day all Israel gathered around the sanctuary and asked God to cleanse their hearts. This would be a unique day. It would be a day of judgment called the Day of Atonement. Look at that word atonement carefully. Atonement is at one ment. This was the day, no longer business as usual. This was the day, the time of the end, the day of judgment, the day of the cleansing of the sanctuary, the last day of the last period of time of the Jewish year, where all of Israel had this last opportunity, this final opportunity, before the year finally ended, to be sure their hearts were one with God. On the Day of Atonement, at the end of the Jewish year, when the high priest entered the most holy place of the sanctuary, God called Israel to repentance. He called Israel to confession. He called them to come and open their hearts to him. It was the most solemn day of the year, a day of judgment. This service took place at the end of each year, all through the time, the 40 years that Israel wandered in the wilderness. When Israel wandered in the wilderness, every day lambs were offered up, representing Christ. When Israel wandered in the wilderness, every day the priest went into the sanctuary, representing Jesus who ascended to heaven for us. Every year, this day of judgment took place to remind Israel that one day before Jesus came, there'd be a final day of judgment where men and women were called to open their hearts to him completely. When Israel left their period of wandering in the wilderness, after they entered the promised land, the wilderness sanctuary eventually was replaced by Solomon's magnificent temple. They weren't wandering in the wilderness now. They need a more permanent structure. So God commanded David, and after his sin, later Solomon, to build that magnificent temple. Solomon's temple was indeed glorious and mighty and significant. As Solomon built that temple, it was really one of the most magnificent wonders in the world. But here in Solomon's temple, it had the same structure as that tent-like structure that the Israelites wandered with in the wilderness. In that structure, there was a court. So again, in Solomon's temple, there was a court. In the earthly tabernacle, in the wilderness, animals were slain. Again, in Solomon's temple, animals were slain in the court. There was in Solomon's temple the holy place where the priest ministered every day, and the most holy place, and there was this day of judgment service at the end of the Jewish year. Solomon's temple was attacked by King Nebuchadnezzar. And Nebuchadnezzar was a, what nation was Nebuchadnezzar the king of? You know, what was it? Babylon. Nebuchadnezzar attacked Jerusalem. He destroyed that temple. And over the centuries after Nebuchadnezzar destroyed it, and after the Babylonian captivity was over, after the Jews came back, they rebuilt that temple, Solomon's temple, and repaired it on a number of occasions. But it was not until the days of Herod the Great. It was not till the early Roman period where Herod restored the temple. Herod took 46 years to complete this magnificent structure. Now, Herod was very favorable to the Jews, and so he wanted to leave a lasting monument, and so he rebuilt this Jewish temple. And again, sacrifices were offered in the court. Again, the high priest, the priest, took the blood and brought it into the sanctuary. Again, once a year, there was this day of judgment reminding us of the final judgment. After the nation of Israel and its religious leaders rejected the Messiah, Jesus Christ, God allowed Israel to be overthrown by the Roman armies. The temple was destroyed in AD 70 by the Romans. Jesus sat upon the Mount of Olives, and he looked over the city of Jerusalem. And as the Messiah looked over the city of Jerusalem, in prophetic vision, he saw the Roman armies coming to destroy that temple. Now, here's the question. Will the temple at Jerusalem ever be rebuilt? Should our eyes be focused on Jerusalem today? Will the Jewish temple at Jerusalem ever be rebuilt? Is this temple the focus of our attention in the last days? Let's go back and look at what Jesus said. Should our eyes be on the temple at Jerusalem today? Or maybe there's another temple. A temple that is even more significant. And a temple that plays a prominent part in end time events. Where should our eyes be focused today? All eyes on the temple. Yes, but what temple? What did Jesus say about the temple? Matthew 23, verse 37 and 38. Read it with me, please. O Jerusalem, Jerusalem, the one who kills the prophets and stones those who are sent to her, how often I wanted to gather your children together as a hen gathers her chicks under her wings, but you were not willing. See, your house is left to you desolate. Another word for house is temple or sanctuary. So Jesus said, Israel, Israel, I wanted to gather you together, but you would not. Your house, your temple is left desolate. When Christ died on the cross, the veil in the temple was split in two. The veil that separated the most holy place where the Shekinah glory of God was, that veil between the most holy place and the holy place was split in two. When Jesus died on the cross, never again would be lambs offered at that sanctuary, because Jesus, the Lamb of God, was offered for us. We do not come and bring an earthly lamb today. We come to our divine Lamb, Jesus Christ. In our imagination, we see him die on the cross. You know, we confess our sins. We see them placed upon Jesus, who died on Calvary's cross for us. Although the earthly temple has been destroyed, God does direct our eyes to another temple. Jesus is not only our dying lamb. Jesus is our living priest. The Christ who died is the Christ that lives. All eyes on the temple. Yes, but what temple? Hebrews chapter 8, verse 1 and 2. Now this is the main point. The what point, everybody? The main point of the things we are saying. We have such a what? High priest, who is seated at the right hand of the throne of the majesty in the heavens. A minister of the sanctuary and of the true tabernacle, which the Lord erected, not man. Did man erect an earthly tabernacle? Did he? Sure, it was that tent-like structure. It was the tabernacle in Solomon's day. It was the tabernacle in the first century. That tabernacle was destroyed. All eyes on the temple. Is there a true temple today? Is there?
12: Yes.
11: Does the Bible talk about that true temple? Who is ministering up there in that true temple?
12: Jesus.
11: Do we need a dying lamb today? Yes, Jesus is that dying lamb. Not a literal lamb. Jesus is our lamb. Do we need a priest today? Yes. Where is our priest? He's up there in heaven. Jesus is our priest up in the heavenly tabernacle. All eyes on the temple. But wait a minute. If Jesus died for us, if Jesus ascended to heaven for us, if just like after the lamb was slain in the court of the earthly sanctuary, the priest entered the holy place in the earthly sanctuary, Jesus left the tabernacle of heaven. Jesus left the sanctuary of heaven. He came to the court of this world. The cross was set up in the court of this world. But just as the earthly priest entered into the holy place of the sanctuary after the sacrifice was slain, Jesus has entered into heaven's sanctuary for us. We can come to him. What need do you have in your life? What shackles bind you tonight? We have a living high priest. He's alive. We can come to him. Our sins can be forgiven. We can come to him. The power of the living Christ can flow into our lives. He is our high priest in the sanctuary above in heaven. He's the one that died for us. but he is the one that lives for us. He knows your name. He understands your sorrows. He understands the sins that shackle you and bind you. And Christ can set you free. But wait a minute. Once a year, the high priest entered into that inner room before the throne of God. It was a day of judgment. All Israel gathered around. Symbolically, Jesus is the dying lamb. He came to the court of this world and died. Symbolically, Jesus was represented in every priest of Israel that went to the holy place. Jesus ascended to the holy place of heaven. What about this when the priest of Israel moved into the most holy place? What about that day of judgment in Israel? Could it be that our high priest Jesus is in his final work of judgment just before coming? Could it be that what was symbolized on this day of atonement, this day of judgment in Israel, this last part of the Jewish year, could it be that all of humanity has entered into this judgment hour, period? Jesus offers the merits of his blood in our behalf in heaven. But could it be that we are in the final days of Earth's history? Three angels fly in mid-heaven. They fly announcing something unique and special. They cry out that the clock has struck the hour. The Bible says, Revelation 14, verse 6 and 7, "Then I saw another angel flying in the middle of heaven, having the everlasting gospel, the good news that Jesus pardons from sin, the good news that he's our Savior and Lord." But notice what this last day message to all humanity says, to preach to those who dwell on the earth, to every nation, tribe, tongue, and people. It's a message that breaks all linguistic barriers. It's a message to every nation, every tribe, every tongue, every people. What is this last day message? What does it say? Saying with a what voice?
13: Loud.
11: Saying with a what voice?
13: Loud.
11: Fear God and give glory to him. Obey God. Give him glory in the way you live. Why? For the hour of his judgment, what? Has come. Could it be that the clock has struck the hour, that we're living in the judgment hour? Now follow me closely. The Bible says no man knows the day or hour of Christ's coming. Anybody that tells you they think they know the day or the hour of Christ's coming, that's not true at all, because the Bible says nobody knows that. But could it be that we're actually living in the judgment hour? That the Bible predicts the time period known as the time of the end. Noah preached for 120 years that a flood was coming. And all during that 120 years, that was a period known as the time of the end of Noah's day. Could it be that the time prophecies of the Bible point to this as being a time of the end? Could it be that just as ancient Israel gathered around an earthly sanctuary, that all humanity today is to gather around that heavenly sanctuary, to open our hearts to the cleansing of God's Spirit, to confess our sin, to be sure that our lives are right with Christ, who will take us through that final judgment? Could it be this is the time that God is calling all humanity to worship him who made heaven, earth, the sea, and the springs of waters? Could it be that we are being called now to open our hearts to God, to worship the one that made us, to be sure that there's nothing between our soul and our Savior? Nothing between us and Christ. Daniel is the prophetic book of the Old Testament. Revelation's the prophetic book of the New Testament. And Daniel looks up into heaven and sees this final judgment scene. Daniel, in his prayers, writes these words of the vision he saw while praying. Daniel says, in the book of Daniel, the 7th chapter, verse 9 and 10, he says, "I watched till thrones were put in place, and the Ancient of Days was seated." Who is that, the Ancient of Days? Who is that? God the Father. So God the Father is seated. His garment was white as snow. What's going on when God the Father is seated? The hair of his head was like pure wool. His throne like the fiery flame. Its wheels a burning fire. God, Daniel sees, sits upon his throne. Then Daniel says, as he looks at that throne, "A thousand thousands ministered to him. 10,000 times 10,000 stood before him." What a scene this is. God sits upon his throne. Fiery pinwheels surround God's throne. The throne of God is illuminated with the very glorious glory of God. It's an amazing setting. 10,000 times 10,000 angels press in around God's throne. The destinies of all humanity are to be settled. This is the sitting of the Supreme Court of the universe. The great controversy between good and evil is to be ended. Sin is to be done away with forever. The Bible says, the court was seated. The Supreme Court of the universe was seated. All of heaven is focused, its intense interest around the throne of God. And the books were opened. The books of judgment are open. The destinies of all mankind are going to be settled. Jesus is going to open the books before the whole universe. And the whole universe will see that Jesus has done everything he could to save every human being. The whole universe will see that there's nothing more God could have done to save human beings. The whole universe will see that if men and women are lost, they're lost not because Jesus did not provide grace, but they're lost because men and women turned their backs on that grace and walked away from that grace. Yes, sin brings death, but Jesus Christ brings life. One night, Martin Luther was sleeping, and he had a dream. And in his dream, he saw the devil. The devil appeared in this hideous form before him, and the devil had a scroll. And the devil unrolled that scroll. And on that scroll were all of Martin Luther's sins. He trembled, and the devil said to Luther, "Are those your sins?" And Luther said, "Yes, they are." "Is this when you lied?" "Yes." "This when you had impure thoughts?" "Yes." "This when you were selfish?" "Yes." "This when you were critical?" "Yes." And the devil said to Luther, "What does the Bible say about sin? The wages of sin are..." And Martin Luther trembled and he said, "Death. You deserve to die, and you're going to go into the grave and never ever come out." And Luther said he laid on his bed and he just trembled in the darkness, and discouragement swept over him. He knew he had sinned and he was filled with guilt. Maybe you think about the judgment bar of God. Maybe you think about this scene in Daniel. Maybe you think about the thousands pressing around God's throne. You think about the day the books are open. And maybe you can identify with Luther and you just shake and quiver and say, "I can never pass God's judgment." In that dream, Luther saw the scroll of his sins unfolded. But then he saw something interesting. The devil's hand was on the top of the scroll. And Luther said to the devil, "Move your hand." And the devil said, "No." And Luther said to the devil, "Move your hand." And the devil said, "No. In the name of Jesus Christ, move your hand." And the devil moved his hand. And at the top of the scroll it said, "The blood of Jesus Christ cleanses Martin Luther from all his sin." Ladies and gentlemen, tonight, if your name comes before the judgment bar of God alone, you are condemned to eternal death. Because even one sin is sufficient enough to bring eternal death. But if you come before the judgment bar of God in Jesus Christ, he stands and represents you there. "In myself I am lost. In myself there's no possibility for me to be saved. But in Jesus there's no possibility for me to be lost." In Jesus we can stand before the judgment bar of God.
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15: Hi, friends, and welcome to Bible Talk, where we talk about what the Bible has to say to us today. I'm John Bradshaw, and with me is Gary Gibbs. Hi, Gary.
16: John, it's good to be here today, and we have another exciting topic that we're going to cover today.
15: We're going to carry on from our last conversation where we talked about salvation, and we discovered that a person who comes to Jesus can really have confidence that Jesus forgives them and saves them totally from their sins.
16: Yes, John, but you also said that it is possible for us to give up our salvation or maybe even lose our salvation. Isn't that what you said in our last program?
15: I don't want to be a downer here, but there's no doubt about it. Let me read to you from the book of Hebrews. And I think the reason we cover this is that a lot of people kind of get into this presumptuous mode. I've come to Jesus, he saved me. Now, man, it really doesn't matter because I'm saved and that's it. Right? You know that there are people who believe that.
16: Oh, I was raised that way, John. And when I went to church and I gave my heart to the Lord, I was taught once saved, always saved, did not matter what I did after that.
15: Now, I know we looked at a verse last time that talked about no one plucking you out of God's hand.
16: John 10, 28 and 29.
15: I want to encourage people, when you study the Bible, consider all the Bible has to say on a subject. Hebrews 10, also in the 20s, start with 23. Let us draw near with a true heart and full assurance of faith, having our hearts sprinkled from an evil conscience and our bodies washed with pure water. Verse 23, let us hold fast the profession of our faith without wavering, for he is faithful that promised. And I'm going to drop down to verse 26. If we sin willfully after that we have received the knowledge of the truth, there remaineth no more sacrifice for sins, but a certain fearful looking for of judgment and fiery indignation, and so on. That's pretty clear, Gary.
16: Well, what's clear about it, John?
15: What's clear is that when we come to Jesus, if we turn and carry on sinning willfully, obviously without repenting, that we cannot expect to receive the gift of salvation from God.
16: So if we sin willfully, that means if we choose to sin.
15: That's right.
16: Even after we have received the knowledge of truth, so I know what is truth,
15: sure,
16: and I'm choosing to go against it, then there's no more sacrifice to cover my sin.
15: That's exactly right. In other words,
16: whose sacrifice?
15: That's the sacrifice of Christ, because only the sacrifice of Christ can cover and wash away a person's sins.
16: Now, John, I kind of want to voice here what a lot of my friends who believe in once saved, always saved believe. So I'm going to play their advocate here, all right?
15: And I do think this is important because we're really talking about, see what you believe about how you're saved impacts how you're going to act, right?
16: Well, it really does.
15: And so no doubt how you act is going to impact where you spend eternity. So it's worth going through this. Let's hear what you got to say.
16: A lot of my friends, John, would take you to a text like John chapter 1, verse 12 here. It says, but as many as received him, as many as received Jesus,
15: sure,
16: to them gave he power, or other translations say the right or the privilege. To them he gave the right or privilege to become the sons or the children of God.
15: Amen.
16: To even to them that believe on his name. So, John, when a person's born again, when they give their life to Christ and they're born of Christ, my friends would say, how can you be unborn? Once you're a child, you're always a child. My daughter got a little 2-year-old. She's my child. Now, as she grows up, if she ever goes through a rebellious stage, which I imagine most every child does.
15: Sure, except for mine.
16: Except for yours,
15: sure,
16: I'm sure.
15: That's
16: I'll
15: right.
16: remind you of that in a few years.
15: No, don't.
16: But as if she leaves me, she's always my child, John.
15: Sure, and you'll always love her,
16: she'll
15: right?
16: She'll always be my child. So once I give my life to Christ and I'm born again, I'm his. And even though I might stray and rebel a little bit, I am still his. I am still in his will. I'm still going to receive the benefits of being part of his family. That's what a lot of my friends would say right now.
15: You're overreaching there. Now, let's think of your little princess. If she rebels, is she still yours? Yes. Do you still love her? Yes. Is she still in your will? She's absolutely not walking in your will unless it's your will for her to walk in sin. And it's not God's will for any of us to walk that way. See? Now let's, speaking of sons and daughters here, let's be careful not to muddy the issue. The issue isn't, does God still love us when we sin? That's not the issue. The issue is, are we still walking where God wants us to walk? And do we still have the right to be able to claim that salvation is ours after we've turned our back on God?
16: Well, I think you're right. The issue is that, but isn't God's love the paramount thing? I mean, as long as he loves me and he has me, isn't that what really matters?
15: What matters is how we respond to that love. Now, I'm going to take you to 1 John 3 and then look at a Bible story.
16: All right.
15: Because you've talked here about being the sons of God.
16: So 1 John 3, the little book of John, near the back of the Bible, by revelation.
15: That's the one. Behold, what manner of love the Father hath bestowed upon us, you know this, that we should be called the
16: sons of God.
15: Okay, therefore the world knoweth us not, because it knew him not. Beloved, now are we the sons of God, and it does not yet appear what we shall be, but we know that when he shall appear, we will be like him, for we will see him as he is. And here's my verse. Every man that has this hope in him, what comes next?
16: Purifies himself even as he is pure.
15: Right. So when you truly are a son of God, you will be purified by the grace of God working in your life.
16: But is the purification necessary for salvation, or is that something separate?
15: Let's have a look at a story that answers that and illustrates that very clearly. It's a story that deals with the subject of sonship and fathers and so on. We'll have a look at the story of the prodigal son in Luke chapter 15.
16: Okay, let's hear about that, John.
15: A certain man had two sons. The younger of them said to his father, and I know most people are familiar with this, Dad, he said, give me the portion of goods that falls to me. And so Dad divided them his living. Now, let's understand this. Dad should have given that to the sons after he died. Well, that'd be clever, wouldn't it? You can't do that. This should have gone to the sons after the dad died. So in essence, the son was saying, Dad, I'd rather that you were dead. I can't wait till you die. So give me what's mine. Give me my inheritance, right?
16: Yeah, and it's amazing to me. It always has amazed me. Why in the world did the father give it to him?
15: Well, he's demonstrating in this whole story the grace and the love of our Father God, isn't he?
16: All right.
15: So what happened next? Not many days after, the younger son gathered it all together and took off into a far country. So he didn't even wait around. He didn't say, well, Dad, I'll give you another week or anything like that. He said, thank you, I am gone.
16: He took the money and ran.
15: He did. And look, it was something, I'm guessing, equivalent to the value of half of that farm. That was a lot of money.
16: Mm-hmm.
15: And he took that big bank account,
16: mm-hmm.
15: ton of dough. And what does the Bible say he did? He went to a far country, so he got as far away from his dad as he could. And he wasted his substance with riotous living.
16: Mm-hmm.
15: So what did he do? He started, say, in the east, and he took off to Las Vegas.
16: Mm-hmm.
15: And he ate well. Man, he wasn't eating at Taco Bell and buying 99-cent burritos.
16: Mm-hmm.
15: He was eating at fine restaurants. He was driving fancy cars. He had a Palm Pilot and all the gadgets and big screen TV set and vacationing in the Caribbean. This guy was doing it up, right?
16: Mm-hmm.
15: The Bible says riotous living. Now, who does he represent? He represents the Christian, the person who turns from God and goes far from God and lives a deplorable life, right?
16: He does. But John, I think I know where you're going with this. We're talking about, is he still a son? Even though he's out there in that far land, my friends would tell me he's still a son of the Father.
15: And your friends would be right. He is a son. But what kind of son is he? He is a lost son.
16: If he's born again, how can he be unborn?
15: If he's out there living that life of sin, how can he be born again? This man is as lost can be. He is like the guy who comes into church every week, reeking of alcohol, beats up his wife, dishonest in his business practice, flops down in the back row of church, and deceives himself that he's okay because he showed up in his father's house.
16: But you're saying salvation is based on what the person does, either the prodigal son or the drunken Christian, and you're saying it's based on what he does instead of what Christ does.
15: Salvation definitely has something to do with what we do, but our doing is to respond to what God does for us. Salvation essentially is about what Jesus does, what he does for you and in you. The prodigal son had nothing going on in him. That drunk who's trying to fool everybody but who's fooling nobody is lost in the church because Christ isn't dwelling in his heart by faith. Now, what happened to the prodigal son?
16: He gets hungry. He gets tired of eating pig's food. And if I remember the story correctly, he returns back to his father's house.
15: Lost all his money, right? Bottomed out. His 401k had
16: stock market crashed.
15: Everything's gone. And what did he do? He came to himself.

0: back into the inheritance.
1: All authority. Now, was he his son along the way? Yes or no?
0: Yes.
1: Was he his son when he was out eating the pig's food?
0: He was always a son.
1: But what does Dad say? He says, look here, this my son was, do you know the story? He was
0: dead.
1: He was dead and is now alive. He was lost and he is found.
0: So he was, as the Bible says, he was dead in trespasses and sin.
1: He absolutely was, because there is no safety in wandering far from God. When we know God, if truly we are experiencing salvation, we come to God, we stay with him, we stay in Christ, we stay close to Jesus. And Gary, let's look at it like this too. While he's out there eating the pig slop, even while he's out there in Vegas gambling his money away, how much joy is there in his experience?
0: None at all. He's out there, and he's, you know, I was out there one time, John. I was raised originally in a Christian family, but then when I got in my teen years, in fact, my whole family stopped going to church. Not because I was in my teen years.
1: Sure.
0: But they just all stopped. But I stopped going to church, and I was just not happy. I was confused. I was looking for meaning in life. I didn't have peace. And it's when I came back to God that I found the peace. And you're right. I couldn't say I was saved when I was out there, out of the benefit, out of the care of my Heavenly Father.
1: Not saved and not happy either.
0: No.
1: And friends, what we want to encourage you today is that a relationship with Jesus and joy in that relationship in Jesus is only found in closeness to Christ. And Gary, you can attest to that.
0: He is our wonderful Savior, but we have to keep our hand in His hand.
1: Gary, it's been good today. So glad you were here and glad that we had the opportunity to go through this important subject.
0: Amen.
1: Friend, thanks for joining us today. Join Gary and me again next time for more here on Bible Talk.
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3: Today's Staying Vertical segment comes from the devotional book, Color My World with Love. It's entitled VBF and was written by Mona Fellers. Mona's theme text comes from Jeremiah chapter 31, verse 3, New King James Version. The Lord has appeared of old to me, saying, yes, I have loved you with an everlasting love. Therefore, with loving kindness, I have drawn you. Mona writes, I was wondering the other evening where some of my old VBF's very best friends are today. With social media, I've stayed in contact with many friends and coworkers, yet I've lost contact with others long ago. I haven't heard from childhood friends Vonnie, Diane, and Barb since our high school days. Another high school chum and I stayed in contact for a long time. Then in her last letter to me, she asked for money, but didn't say why. I wrote back that I couldn't help right then because of my divorce and had barely enough money for my own daughter and myself. I had a couple of other VBFs, another Barb and Sheila. We hung out together as young mothers. In fact, Barb and I took Sheila for a ride on her wedding day, trying to talk her out of marrying her fiancé because we felt she could do better. Funny thing, her marriage has lasted, but neither Barb's nor mine did. Sheila and I are still in contact, but now I wonder, where is Barb? Friendships in this sinful world are fragile and can be destroyed for the simplest of reasons. But we need not despair, for there is a friend who will stick with us through thick and thin. He will never desert or leave us. He will never get so angry with us that he severs the relationship. Proverbs 18:24 states, A man who has friends must himself be friendly.

0: But there is a friend who sticks closer than a brother. That friend is Jesus. As recorded in John 15, verse 13, Jesus said, "Greater love has no one than this, than to lay down one's life for his friends." A beautiful contemporary Christian song states that Jesus did not want to be in heaven eternally without us, so he brought the blessings of heaven down to us. More and more, I am learning that he is the true friend we all long for deep within our souls. He knows me and loves me just as I am. I am so thankful for that. In the lonely times when I feel like I'm deserted by the world, I have only to think about him, my faithful friend Jesus, and I don't feel lonely anymore. The beautiful thing about Jesus is that since his heart is so big, he can be your very best friend, too. That concludes Mona Feller's devotional entitled VBF. And this is Carolyn Sutton for Staying Vertical.
1: 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Today's reading from the Word.

Now we continue reading from the Scriptures, 1 Corinthians 11:23. For I received from the Lord that which I also delivered to you, that the Lord Jesus, in the night in which he was betrayed, took bread. And when he had given thanks, he broke it and said, This is my body, which is for you. Do this in remembrance of me. In the same way he took the cup also after supper, saying, This cup is the new covenant in my blood. Do this as often as you drink it in remembrance of me. For as often as you eat this bread and drink the cup, you proclaim the Lord's death until he comes. Therefore, whoever eats the bread or drinks the cup of the Lord in an unworthy manner shall be guilty of the body and the blood of the Lord. But a man must examine himself, and in so doing he is to eat of the bread and drink of the cup. For he who eats and drinks judgment to himself if he does not judge the body rightly. For this reason many among you are weak and sick, and a number sleep. But if we judged ourselves rightly, we would not be judged. But when we are judged, we are disciplined by the Lord, so that we will not be condemned along with the world. So then, my brethren, when you come together to eat, wait for one another. If anyone is hungry, let him eat at home, so that you will not come together for judgment. The remaining matters I will arrange when I come.

0: 1 Corinthians chapter 12. Now concerning spiritual gifts, brethren, I do not want you to be unaware. You know that when you were pagans, you were led astray to the mute idols, however you were led. Therefore I make known to you that no one speaking by the Spirit of God says, Jesus is accursed, and no one can say Jesus is Lord, except by the Holy Spirit. Now there are varieties of gifts, but the same Spirit, and there are varieties of ministries, and the same Lord. There are varieties of effects, but the same God who works all things in all persons. But to each one is given the manifestation of the Spirit for the common good. For to one is given the word of wisdom through the Spirit, and to another the word of knowledge according to the same Spirit, to another faith by the same Spirit, and to another gifts of healing by the one Spirit, and to another the effecting of miracles, and to another prophecy, and to another the distinguishing of spirits, to another various kinds of tongues, and to another the interpretation of tongues. But one and the same Spirit works all these things, distributing to each one individually just as he wills. This is The Word with Nicholas Hope. And the address here is Post Office Box 444, Paradise, California, 95969.
1: When a major international airline announced that it had begun recording passengers on its planes, there was no shortage of people who were uncomfortable with that. The airline said that while it wouldn't video record people through the plane's entertainment systems, it would use those systems as well as security cameras to conduct surveillance on its planes. It's no secret you're being watched. Your movements online are recorded and shared far more broadly than you ever imagined when you first connected to the internet. Security cameras seem to be everywhere. Do we stop and think that God is watching? Now, that shouldn't fill us with fear, but it should make us stop and think. Proverbs 15:3 says, "The eyes of the Lord are in every place, beholding the evil and the good." Let that encourage you, and let it prompt you to stay close to God always. I'm John Bradshaw for It Is Written. 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
2: About people who use power abusively, or those who take their anger out on innocent children, or those who erode their marriage by the use of pornography. Do you hate what God hates? Well, the wake-up call is this, that even unbelievers hate these things. To hate sin that causes human suffering is not a sign that I am necessarily close to Jesus. I'm going to be asking the question today, do I really hate what God hates? Stay with me. I'm Christine Wurtzen. This is Daughters of Promise. David said, "Lord, I hate every false way, because through your precepts I get understanding." Well, I've had to let this scripture sink in deeply. I've been awake much of the night, and I've been asking myself if I really hate false ways and what they might be. Satan customizes temptation to hit the areas where I'm most vulnerable. For me, I obsess over certain things instead of praying. I try to fix things instead of wait for God's intervention. I am short with others when the pressures on me are intense. When I'm faced with any of these choices, do I see them as false ways? Yes. Do I hate them? Well, no, nowhere near enough, because the choice is usually agonizing. I'm pulled equally in both directions. The answer for me is to ask for greater understanding of God's precepts and the way they work at the kingdom. I need to be asking God, show me what your word says about this and how you feel about my choices. This is a good way to pray, because this forces the word out of my head and into my heart where it belongs. God's ways were written in Jesus, even under the stress of Calvary. Even while carrying his cross, no brittle words were recorded. His mercy was poured out, and trust in his Father's will was unshakable, even though he was pressed on every side with the worst agony imaginable. For Daughters of Promise, I'm Christine Wurtzen.
3: And he spake a parable unto them to this end, that men ought always to pray, and not to faint, saying,
4: "There was in a city a judge which feared not God, neither regarded man. And there was a widow in that city, and she came unto him, saying, Avenge me of mine adversary. And he would not for a while. But afterward he said within himself, Though I fear not God, nor regard man, yet because this widow troubleth me, I will avenge her, lest by her continual coming she weary me. And the Lord said, Hear what the unjust judge saith. And shall not God avenge his own elect, which cry day and night unto him, though he bear long with them? I tell you that he will avenge them speedily. Nevertheless, when the Son of Man cometh, shall he find faith on the earth?
5: Lay not up for yourselves treasures upon earth, where moth and rust doth corrupt, and where thieves break through and steal. But lay up for yourselves treasures in heaven, where neither moth nor rust doth corrupt, and where thieves do not break through nor steal. For where your treasure is, there will your heart be also. Blessed are the peacemakers, for they shall be called the children of God.
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8: Now a look at your evening weather on Northlake County Christian Radio. Partly sunny with thunderstorms today with a high near 92 and lows around 71. Partly sunny with thunderstorms tomorrow with a high of 92 and lows around 71. For your Thursday, partly sunny with thunderstorms with a high near 92 and lows around 72. And for Friday, mostly sunny with a high near 94 and lows around 73. That's your evening weather on Northlake County Christian Radio.
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11: 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Amazing revelations await you in God's Holy Word, the Bible.
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13: Well, let's look at the promise here. Romans chapter 4, let's jump over to verses 13 to 17. It says, for the promise that he would be heir, talking about Abraham, for the promise that he would be the heir of the world was not to Abraham or to his seed through the law, but through the righteousness of faith. For if those who are of the law are heirs, faith is made void and the promise made of no effect. Because the law brings about wrath, for where there is no law, there's no transgression. Therefore, it is of faith that it might be according of grace, so that the promise might be sure to all the seed, not only to those who are of the law, but also to those who are of the faith of Abraham, who is the father of all. As it is written, now watch this, I have made you a father of many nations in the presence of him whom he believed, God who gives life to the dead and calls those things which do not exist as though they did. All right. A lot there to unpack. But essentially, the inheritance that God offered and promised Abraham was not based upon law, but based upon God's grace and a response of faith. That was initiated. The promise was initiated by God's grace. It was a promise that he made to Abraham. And what was the promise? You read about it in Genesis chapter 12, verse 1 through 3. I will make of you what? A great nation. I'll make of you a great nation, and through you all the nations of the world will be blessed. Through Abraham, the promise of the Messiah would come, you see. And that's why all the nations would be blessed through Abraham's seed. So essentially, God spoke to Abraham when he made the promise. Did Abraham have the promised son at that point in his life when God said, hey, I'm promising you this? And you're going to be of a great nation and come out and you'll have a son. And through him, did he have a son by then? No, he didn't have a son at all. Could the law ever bring about the son in Abraham's life? No. What could only bring about the law? I just about gave it away. What could bring about the promise? Ah, there I go. I gave it away. What could give away? What could produce the son in Abraham? The law? God's promise. That's the only thing. That's what he's saying here in these verses. There's no way the law could produce a son. Only God's promise could. Only God's promise could produce a son. Because it says there in verse 17, God gives life to the dead and he calls those things which do not now exist as though they what? Did. Man, that's powerful. I mean, I just want to hold on here. I've got so much to talk about here. But we're going to get to Galatians 3. But consider, you find yourself not able to produce righteousness. You find yourself not able to do which is good. And you're maybe a person has the experience that is written about in Romans 7. The thing that I want to do, I cannot do. The thing that I don't want to do, I do. Oh, wretched man that I am, who will deliver me from this body of death? And of course, Paul's response was, thank God. That through Christ Jesus, the promise. Actually, he was the promised seed, wasn't he? Certainly. So you can't produce righteousness, you can't do the right thing, but here's the promise. God says he gives life to the dead. And he calls those things which do not now exist as though they are. So, what does that look like? What does that look like? God, right now, there's something that I want to do that I cannot do. You're asking me to do. I'm weak to do it. But you have promised that you will work in me to will and to do of your good pleasure. Not just the will to do it, but also the doing of it. And so I believe the promise. My faith reaches out and says, God, I believe. And as my faith reaches out to the promise, what do I now have in my hand? The reality. Isn't that what it says in Romans 4, verse 17? Who gives life to the dead, calls those things which do not exist as though they what? Did. So now I have the promise that I'm able to overcome this thing in my life or to do this thing that God's asking me to do that I feel weak and useless to do. And now I live believing. This is not mind over matter. This is just faith. This is claiming God's promise and the promise working in you and empowering you to do the very thing that you couldn't do before. Does that make sense? I'm getting a few blank stares. See, faith believes. When Jesus came to the paralytic man, he'd been by the pool of Bethesda for 38 years. And Jesus looked at him and said, man, do you want to be made whole? And the man said, yes, yes. And Jesus said, let me just massage your limbs. Let me call a doctor. Do you, mind over matter will get you through this. Is that what Jesus said? He said, man, take up your bed and walk. And what did the man do? He believed. He believed. And he got up. And he took his bed and he walked. So we're saved by faith then? No. We're saved by the... I understand. But we're saved by the promise. We're on a roll though, Pam, weren't we? Yeah, we're on a roll. We're saved by the power of God. Faith doesn't save us. God's grace saves us. And when we accept the promise, the answer and the fulfillment is in the promise. So if I have a bad habit I'm trying to overcome, or a personality defect or character defect rather than I'm trying to overcome, the promise is there if I receive it by faith, and the realization of it will be right there when I need it the most. I think this is a part of righteousness by faith we don't understand. We say, God, forgive me, and I get up off my knees and I don't feel forgiven. So I'm not. Right? No. I came sincerely asking God, forgive me, and God said, you're forgiven. And I now rise up living and knowing I am a forgiven child of God. It's the same thing. God, I can't do this thing, or I can't stop doing this particular thing. Oh, God, help me. And I claim your promise and I believe it. And now, guess what? I live in that promise, in the victory of that promise. Oh, there's so much. All right. Galatians 3:6-9. Thanks, Richard.
14: Even as Abraham believed God, and it was accounted to him for righteousness, know ye therefore that they which are of faith, the same are the children of Abraham. In the scripture, foreseeing that God would justify the heathen through faith, preached before the gospel unto Abraham, saying, in thee shall all nations be blessed. So then they which be of faith are blessed with faithful Abraham.
13: Thank you very much. So the Judaizers are saying that because of Abraham's righteousness and his goodness, he was justified. He was made righteous. But Paul says, hang on a second, before he's even circumcised, and we'll read that in Romans, before he was justified through faith, belief. It came about through belief, and he trusted God, you see. So here Paul essentially is propping up Abraham as an example of someone who's justified or made righteous by faith, apart from the works of the law. 9 times in the book of Galatians, Paul refers to Abraham as an example of faith, not law-keeping. Will faith lead on to law-keeping? Sure. You read in Genesis chapter 26 that Abraham believed God, he obeyed him, and he kept his laws and his statutes. He did it through a thing called faith, believing God will fulfill that promise of law-keeping in his life and heart. If you think about it, you and I can do nothing to earn Christ's righteousness. It's an impossibility. Let's think about it this way. I need Christ's righteousness because I have sinned. The wages of sin is death. Plus, the law of God demands righteousness which I cannot give. So, follow me here. So, in order to be counted righteous, I would therefore need to die for my sins. I need to be raised back to life again by myself. And then I would have to live a righteous life in my own power and meet the demands of the law. Is it possible for me to be justified by works? Impossible. It's akin to picking yourself up with your own bootstraps. Can't do it, you see. Romans chapter 4, verses 9 through 11, we have to talk about this real quickly. Blessedness, does this blessedness then come upon the circumcision only, or upon the uncircumcised also? For we say that faith was accounted to Abraham for righteousness. This is Romans 4, verses 9 through 11. How then was it accounted, while he was circumcised or uncircumcised? Not while circumcised, but while uncircumcised. So when was the pronouncement made? When did God say, I'm accounting you, your belief, I'm accounting you righteous? When did that occur? When Abraham believed, right? And did that happen before or after circumcision? Before. Circumcision came 2 chapters later, or 3 chapters later. All right, so Abraham was justified not by circumcision, but by faith. And this strikes right at the heart of the arguments that the Judaizers are making, that you must be circumcised, be a Jew, in order to become a Christian. It doesn't work that way. But here, he was justified while uncircumcised. But who is justification available for? Circumcised and uncircumcised? Yeah, Jew and Gentile? Sure. So the gospel is for who? All. It's for everybody, you see. It's for everybody. And that tells me that everyone has intrinsic value. God looks at everyone. Doesn't matter of where they were brought up, doesn't matter what education they've had, doesn't matter what skin color they have, doesn't matter, or lack of color, doesn't matter. God looks at everybody the same, and therefore a truly born-again Christian would never dare to engage in racial, ethnic, class, and national prejudice. Never. In fact, the death of Jesus Christ for all humans deals an effective death blow to that type of bigotry. We're all one blood. All one blood. You know, they can take the blood of a snake or the blood of a pig or the blood of a cow, and they can put it under a microscope and they can kind of tell you what animal it is. But you take the blood of somebody who's different pigmentation, man, I can't tell you whether you're from Europe or whether you're from Africa or whether you're from the Caribbean islands or whether wherever you're from. Can't. We're all one blood. And Jesus died for all. What version of this variety of prejudice may be lurking in your own souls is what the lesson asks. So in Galatians, just want to give you a quick backdrop to these verses. In the preceding verses, before we get to verse 21 of Galatians 3, Paul has argued two things. Number one, that the giving of God's law at Mount Sinai, 430 years after God made a covenant or promise with Abraham, took nothing away, altered, or changed the covenant in any way. That's one thing that he's already argued. The law was given 430 years after he made the promise with Abraham, but that did not affect the covenant in any way. The second thing he argued was that the giving of the law at Sinai was for the purpose of redirecting Israel back to God and the grace that he offers to all those who come to him in faith. So that's the backdrop to Galatians chapter 3, verses 21 and 20 to 24. So would you read that for us? I think we're ready. Thanks, Alice.
15: Is the law then against the promise of God? Certainly not. For if there had been a law given which could have given life, truly righteousness would have been by the law. But the scripture has confined all under sin, that the promise by faith in Jesus Christ might be given to those who believe. But before faith came, we were kept under guard by the law, kept for the faith which would afterward be revealed. Therefore, the law was our tutor to bring us to Christ, that we might be justified by faith.
13: All right. Thank you very much. So here, prior to these verses, Paul is saying that the law doesn't undermine the covenant. So then what place does the law have? Is it valid? Is it void? Does the law contradict the promise of God? And according to these verses that we just read, that's Paul's response. No, it does not contradict the law of God. Who gave the promise of salvation? God. Who gave the law? God. So is God trying to hurt his own cause? Is God confused somehow? Absolutely not. The conclusion that we can come to is that both the promise of God, the promise of salvation, the promise of justification by faith, and the law are both valid, but they are not the same. But they do fulfill different roles, and they do complement one another. All right. So what is Paul saying about the law in these verses that Alice just read for us? The law wasn't given as an addendum to the promise, to fight or with or to contradict the promise, or to provide some other means of salvation. We're not now saved by the law, even though Abraham was saved by faith. No, that's not it. Works rather than faith, no. Here's the point. Two things. First of all, the law was given as a revealer of sin. The law was given as a revealer of sin to cause us to flee to the great justifier of sin. You see how it works, the cooperation? The law is there to show us, like the mirror that you wake up to in the morning, you look in the mirror, reluctant to, of course, but we look in the mirror, kind of do the hair. It tells us the what? The truth about ourselves. And in James, James likens the word of God, the law of God, to a mirror. It tells us the true reality of us, of ourselves. And when we recognize the reality, I recognize that I got dirt on my face. I need soap. I need something to clean my face. I can't take the law, the mirror off the off the wall and try to scrub my face with a mirror. Will that work? Well, you could try. It'll hurt, but you could try. But it'd just be smudged on your face, wouldn't it? What you need is soap. And so the law of God tells you you're a sinner, and it points to Jesus, who's a great Savior. Okay? And so that's how the two cooperate and how they work together. Also, the second point he makes here in Galatians chapter 3 and verse 23 is that the law was given to keep believers under guard, or in other words, to preserve them for the faith that would afterward be revealed. So the law has a preservation or preserving quality. Let me see if I can help you understand this. Some years ago, and you may be familiar with this particular commercial that captured the fancy of the national of America, and it was a simple yet profound message. This particular commercial featured a woman who was driving a vehicle, and she was wondering whether she should cross the lines on the highway that she was driving on. Should she go for broke, right? Should she just be a little daring? Well, while she's considering this, she remembers her childhood days. She would, in kindergarten, she'd color outside the lines. Have you ever done that? Just color? You try to stay in, but they go out. But anyway, she'd color outside the lines and the figures in her coloring book. Well, the fantasy, this thing going on in her mind on the commercial, comes to an abrupt end when the voice of her kindergarten teacher jolts her back to reality. What did her kindergarten teacher tell her? Stay between the lines. The lines are our friends. And so the law of God is given to preserve and to keep us. It's not a substitute for the promise of salvation that comes by grace through faith. But the law does keep us safe as we journey on the road toward the consummation of our journey, which is heaven and home. The law is there to protect and preserve, you see. Does that make sense? I hope so. So Romans chapter 3, verse 20, what does that tell us? Let's look at that verse. Romans 3, verse 20 says, "For by the law is the knowledge of sin." So we're reiterating what we said before. The law is a revealer of sin, not a justifier of sin. Okay? Can't justify anyone. It's a revealer of sin. So it's like that magnifying glass, which isn't designed to increase the amount of dirty spots in a garment. It doesn't do that. What it does is it just makes them clearly stand out so you can see what's really there, right? So that's what the law does. What you can't see with the naked eye, the law exposes and reveals. So why do we need to know that we've broken God's law? We need to know because without knowing our true condition, we'll never look for assistance, we'll never look for help. Isn't that right? Certainly. When I know how even my heart is, and I recognize I need a heart transplant, then I go to the greatest physician of all. 1 John chapter 2, verses 3 and 6, we'll come over to that one. Thanks, David.
16: We know that we have come to know him if we keep his commands. Whoever says, "I know him," but does not do what he commands is a liar, and the truth is not in that person. But if anyone obeys his word, love for God is truly made complete in them. This is how we know we are in him. Whoever claims to live in him must live as Jesus did.
13: Very good, thank you. In him ought himself also to walk just as he walked. Thank you. Excellent. So powerful verses there. Those who say, "I know him but don't keep his commandments," are considered a what? A liar. Why? Because if you truly know God, if you're truly connected to Jesus Christ, what's going to happen in your life? Yeah, if Jesus is living in your heart, Jesus is going to show through. And Jesus' life was a life of obedience. Jesus was willing and happy to do the will of his Father. So anyone who says, "Look, I know him but doesn't keep his commandments," is slighting on them or ignoring them or saying they're abolished or abrogated. The Bible says is a liar. The truth isn't in him. But if we keep his word, the love of God is perfected in us. It's evidence that God is working out something powerful in our lives. He's working a miracle. We talk about miracles of healings and different types of things. The greatest miracle of all is the miracle that happens in the human heart and mind, where God transforms and changes us. 1 John chapter 3, verse 4 says, "Whoever commits sin also commits lawlessness, for sin is lawlessness," or sin is breaking the law. We could say that the law is abrogated, the law is done away with. And unfortunately, there are Christians and preachers and teachers in Christianity who declare that the law is no longer valid. And you know the reason why. It has to do with the fourth commandment. That's the bottom line. No preacher is going to say you should go out and commit adultery and commit murder and steal and so on and so forth. As a matter of fact, if someone tells you that the law of God is abrogated, is no longer needed, just take the person's keys right out of their purse or their pocket and go take off with their car. Because the law is no longer, there's no more stealing, right? There's no such thing as stealing anymore. You don't do that. Don't say, Pastor Chris said I should. No, don't do that. But the point is still the same. You can say the law is done away with, but in society today there is lying and there is cheating and there is adultery and there is pornography and there is craziness in our world today, which tells me that there is a law. You see, the law is still in effect because we see the transgression of it everywhere. So if God's law has been abolished, then why is there lying, murder, stealing, still sinful, still wrong? Because the law hasn't changed. It's still there. And you know how this works. If you do away with the law, then there is no sin. And if there is no sin, then there is no need for grace. And if there is no need for grace, then there is no need for a Savior. And if there's no need for a Savior, then there's no need for a church. And if there's no need for a church, see ya. There's no need for the preacher. And we're gone. So you know how it works. But we need Jesus. And we need His grace. Because the law is still very, very much valid. And so I close by simply saying, thank God that He has provided a way that you and I might receive Christ's righteousness, that you and I might maintain Christ's righteousness, that you and I might be saved at last by God's grace through faith in His power, His promises, and His ability to perform those things in us which we are incapable of performing ourselves. God is good, is He not? He truly is.
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19: A sinking ship on an angry sea separated a mother from her 8-year-old son. I'll be back in a moment with the amazing facts about history's greatest act of sacrifice and love.

Hello, this is Joe Cruz on the Amazing Facts broadcast, facts which affect you. In the early days of the 1849 gold rush in California, an eastern miner went west seeking his fortune in gold. Soon he struck it rich and immediately sent for his wife and eight-year-old son. Accordingly, his wife and little boy set sail from New York for San Francisco, which in those days meant sailing around the southern tip of South America. And everything went well until they reached Cape Horn, when a fearful gale arose. The vessel was unable to weather the storm, and the passengers were ordered to the lifeboats. For some reason, the mother and lad were detained below, but came rushing to the deck just as the last lifeboat was about to leave. But there was room in that boat for just one person. But the mother did not hesitate. Quickly, she pressed her boy to her bosom for one parting kiss, and then, dropping him into the place of safety, she said, "My boy, when you see father, tell him mother died for you." And she went down with that ship. How wonderful is genuine mother love, and yet how feebly that illustrates God's love and grace for us. In Romans 5:10 it says, "For Christ died for us, not when we were his loving children, but when we were his enemies." Everybody who enters the kingdom of heaven will be there because they were saved by grace. "For the grace of God that bringeth salvation hath appeared to all men," Paul wrote to young Titus in Titus 2:11. It's the grace of God that brings salvation, friends. It is brought to man by God, never the result of man's own doings. And it's brought to all men who will receive it, brought by the grace of God. You see, God has just one plan of salvation for the whole human race. Divine love is the same in the Old Testament time as it is in the New Testament. Grace is love in action for the salvation of sinful man. There's only one Redeemer for all ages, for there's none other name given under heaven whereby we must be saved except the name of Jesus. Now, some people think that before Calvary, before the cross, men were saved by keeping the law of God and the law of Moses, and that since Calvary, men are saved by grace. But friends, if that were true, we'd have a divided heaven, wouldn't we? Some would be praising themselves for their righteousness and obedience, which entitled them to heaven, and others would be singing the praises of the Lamb on the throne. Oh no, friends, there will be no divided heaven. Everybody in God's kingdom will have but one reason for being there, and that reason would be they're saved by grace. Both patriarch and apostle will join in singing that great oratorio of victory, the song of Moses and the Lamb. There never was a time in human history when man could save himself independent of Christ. It was the prophet Jeremiah who wrote in Old Testament times those words, "Can the Ethiopian change his skin or the leopard his spots? Then may ye also do good that are accustomed to do evil." Jeremiah 13:23. Now in Jeremiah's day, the hope of man was declared to be the Christ, our righteousness. You find it in Jeremiah 23:6. In Hebrews 2:9, we read that by the grace of God, Christ tasted death for every man. And indeed, how else could man be saved? For all have sinned and come short of the glory of God, and the wages of sin is death. And only as Christ has paid that death penalty for us can we find salvation. It's a mistaken idea to assume that the merits of Christ are available to mankind only since Calvary. The Apostle John distinctly states that Jesus is the Lamb slain from the foundation of the world. And Paul tells us in Romans 5:20 that where sin abounded, grace did much more abound. Therefore, as soon as sin appeared, grace was there. The Bible clearly reveals that Christ's life and sacrifice were guaranteed to the sinner 4,000 years before Calvary. And the men and women who lived before Calvary were saved on the basis of that same guarantee. Grace was not some afterthought in the plan of God. It was the original provision of heaven to meet the emergency of sin. Let's consider a few of the lives of the Old Testament characters who found salvation through Christ even before Calvary. Immediately after the fall, the hope of eternal life hung on Christ. This is very clear from the scriptural record regarding the sacrifice of Abel. According to Hebrews 11:4, "By faith Abel offered unto God a more excellent sacrifice than Cain, by which he obtained witness that he was righteous." So it's very clear that Abel was justified by faith. We learn from Genesis 4:4 that Abel sacrificed of the firstlings of his flock. His was a blood sacrifice, a type of the great atonement that would be provided by the Lamb of God.
Abel recognized that his life was forfeited because of a life of sin, but was spared by grace because of the virtue of the innocent victim that died in his stead. And by that sacrifice, he looked forward to Calvary. And the first martyr for the cause of righteousness was a Christian by virtue of his living faith in the promised Lamb of God. In Genesis 6, verse 8, we read, "But Noah found grace in the eyes of the Lord." Now, truly, it's a wonderful thing to know that back in the antediluvian world, the grace of God appeared to man. Noah found grace and understood the doctrine of righteousness by faith and preached it to others. For in Hebrews 11:7, we learn that Noah, quote, became heir of the righteousness which is by faith. Now, after the flood, the same plan of salvation was in operation, proving again that God has only one plan for the whole human race. It was written of Abraham, "Even as Abraham believed God, and it was accounted to him for righteousness." Now, Paul distinctly states that God revealed the gospel unto Abraham. Now, it's true that Abraham kept the commandments of God, for we read in Genesis 26:5 what God said himself about Abraham's obedience. "Because that Abraham obeyed my voice and kept my charge, my commandments, my statutes, and my laws." But listen, friends, Abraham was not justified because he kept the commandments. He was justified by faith. But the attitude towards God's commandments of all who are truly justified by faith in Jesus Christ is that of obedience. So the Christian experience of Abraham may be described by that scriptural phrase, "the commandments of God and the faith of Jesus." He is declared to be the father of the faithful, and all who are Christ are justified by faith even as he was. And by the grace of God, they keep the commandments of God. After the great sin of Israel and turning from the living God and worshiping the golden calf and breaking the commandments of God, we find Moses pleading with the Lord for the salvation of Israel. Now listen, what was the basis of Moses' plea? Did he contend that on the basis of human merit and obedience to the commands of God, that God was obligated to redeem Israel? Oh no, Moses' plea was a plea for grace. You'll read that thrilling story in Exodus 33:12-17. And notice how he pled for God's presence to go with them on the basis of the promise of God that Israel had found grace in God's sight. Four times in this one plea, Moses argues on the basis of grace and that God would make it known that he and his people had found grace in the sight of the Lord. And what was the Lord's response to Moses' earnest plea? "And the Lord said unto Moses, I will do this thing also that thou hast spoken, for thou hast found grace in my sight, and I know thee by name." Exodus 33:17. Now this makes it very clear that Moses understood the doctrine of grace and that he knew that his only plea for salvation was on the basis of grace. Moreover, it's also clear that Moses and any in Israel who were saved by grace. For God himself distinctly said to Moses, "Thou hast found grace in my sight." And I prefer to believe that God told the truth, friends. And when the Lord proclaimed his name before Moses at the time when he rewrote the Ten Commandments with his own finger, he declared himself to be a God of grace. That's Exodus 34:4-9. Thus God declared his grace at the giving of the law. The fact that the law had been broken did not abolish grace. Law and grace are not enemies. Grace provides the only means by which sinful men can be made obedient to the principles of righteousness. Three times the Lord declared to Moses that he was a God of grace. And God proclaims his grace anew today to you and to me when he writes the principles of his holy law upon the fleshy tables of our heart. Nobody can read the 33rd and 34th chapters of Exodus without recognizing that it was the grace of God that provided salvation in those days before Calvary. So often we hear it said that the Jewish people of old were saved by keeping the commandments of God, while the Gentiles since Calvary are saved by grace. But God himself has stated to the contrary, friends, and we do not believe for one moment that that's the way it is. There was only one plan for both Old and the New Testament. "Thus saith the Lord, the people which were left of the sword found grace in the wilderness, even Israel, when I went to cause him to rest." That's found in Jeremiah 31, verse 2. Why, friends, Israel was not saved by keeping the law. It's true that God asked them to keep his commandments, but they were not to do this to earn heaven. For that was impossible.
But by the grace of God, they were to obey as proof of the fact that they had been saved by grace. So let's never forget this, "Thus saith the Lord," which reads that Israel found grace in the wilderness. In fact, the very formula for blessing the children of Israel, which God told Moses to have Aaron the priest use, has in it a statement regarding the grace of God. Listen to this in Numbers 6, 24 to 26. "The Lord bless thee and keep thee. The Lord make his face shine upon thee and be gracious unto thee. The Lord lift up his countenance upon thee and give thee peace." Now, in David's day, men and women understood the doctrine of salvation by faith. Listen to these words of Paul in Romans 4, 6-8. "Even as David also describeth the blessedness of the man unto whom God imputeth righteousness without works, saying, Blessed are they whose iniquities are forgiven and whose sins are covered. Blessed is the man to whom the Lord will not impute sin." Now, from the characters already considered, it is evident that the Old Testament believers were justified by faith. The reason and ground for their justification was not the keeping of the law, nor their own personal righteousness, any more than it is today. But in every case, we discover that in the lives of these men and women who were justified by faith, there was an attitude of obedience to the commands of the Eternal. All the prophets of old understood this great truth. And in making their most touching appeals to the people, they called the attention of sinners to the grace of God. Listen to Isaiah's appeal, for example. "He will be very gracious unto thee at the voice of thy cry. When he shall hear it, he will answer thee." Isaiah 30, verse 19. Numerous other references might be used to show that salvation by grace was a doctrine eloquently expounded by the prophets of the Old Testament. And now, this is Joe Cruz saying goodbye for today.

0: Are you a mom who needs a break? You've come to the right place. Join me and other moms weekly to hear biblical wisdom and our own journey as mothers. This is Moms on Break. Thank you for joining Moms on Break. We have an exciting three-part series starting today with my friend Christy Sweeney. Thank you for joining us, Christy.
1: Hi, Stacy. Thank you so much for having me. It's my privilege.
0: Well, I'm really looking forward to this series that you're going to share with us. The first one today is titled Cultivating Diligence. And I just want to say that I'm so privileged to have watched you and your mom and your sister in action as you work diligently. I mean, Christy, we did a ministry trip together where you and your mom headed up the food, and you were hardworking. I mean, you worked hard all day, cooking, cleaning up, and with a cheerful attitude. And I just really appreciate your work ethic, not only in you and your husband, but also your boys, hardworking boys. And I just feel like you're a very good one to talk to us about this. So we're looking forward to learning from you.
1: Well, thank you, Stacy, for your kind words. I appreciate that. So what does the Bible say about being diligent and hardworking? Before we get too far into this, I would like to say that there are a few earlier episodes of Moms on Break that cover some topic of this nature. And I would encourage you so much to go and look into those. There are lots of practical tips that will help. To answer the question, what does the Bible say about being diligent and hardworking? Well, God made us for work. Adam and Eve were placed in a beautiful garden home. God gave them the responsibility and the purpose of tending to his creation.
0: Amen. And in Ephesians 2:10, it says, "For we are his workmanship, created in Christ Jesus unto good works, which God hath before ordained that we should walk in them."
1: Yes, yes. And unfortunately, our society is gearing more and more towards laziness and this attitude of entitlement.
0: It is. And it's discouraging to look around and see. And people are sad and miserable when they're not working. So I feel bad for them.
1: Yes, yes. And this concept, this mindset is not biblical.
0: No, it isn't. In fact, we've got another verse to share here, Proverbs 10, verse 4. Which says, "He becometh poor that dealeth with a slack hand, but the hand of the diligent maketh rich." Mm. Amen. And not that our goal is to become rich, but the Bible is just saying, you don't work, you don't get income, you're going to be poor.
1: Yes, yes, absolutely. I think Jesus has given us another great example of being diligent and hardworking in nature.
0: Ooh.
1: Proverbs 6, verse 6 talks about the ants. Do you have that verse, Stacy?
0: I do, and I love this verse. And I've told this to my kids, and it's such a great object lesson. You know, just go out and watch them. It says,
1: yes.
0: "Go to the ant, thou sluggard. Consider her ways and be wise." And the chapter goes on with a lot of good advice that we won't get into here, but talking about sleep and slumbering and so forth. So it's a good chapter to read. But wow, the ants.
1: Yes, yeah. And as I was studying for this, I discovered some really interesting things. Ants are strong, very strong. They're hardworking. They're tidy. And they each have a special job to do.
0: Mm.
1: And the thing that I learned is some species of ants can even multitask.
0: Oh, wow. That's like a mom, isn't it?
1: And that's just like us, yes. The carpenter ant actually collects resin that disinfects their nest while they go about their duties. I thought that was fascinating.
0: Oh, I never known that before.
1: I did not know that either. Very interesting.
0: Wow.
1: So work is clearly biblical.
0: Absolutely.
1: Just as the ants work together as a unit, so should our family units work together.
0: Amen to that. And each one is so important in what their jobs are and their talents and their gifts God has given them.
1: Yes, each member of the family has a special responsibility, even the youngest of ones.
0: Mm-hmm.
1: And a strong work ethic, I think, is vitally important to teach to children when they're small. Mm-hmm. I mean, they'll need this skill for survival someday.
0: Sure.
1: But even when they're young, it helps children to learn to see the needs in others.
0: Amen. And not be just self-seeking, but to look how they can help and re-

0: So a lot of times kids don't, unless they're helped, they're asked to help with those tasks, they don't really even realize that it happens. And the flip side of that, that's really a bonus, is that, you know, say you've gone to dinner at someone else's house. Well, they're used to helping with dishes at your house after meals. And so they know after every meal there are dishes. So no matter where you are, it can become a natural thing for them to volunteer to help with those kinds of things.
1: That's right.
0: But that doesn't just happen. It has to be something, you know, the concept of that has to be taught at home.
1: That's right. So if you're a mom listening who has young ones, praise the Lord, you can get started right away with doing this, teaching your kids responsibility and hard work. But if you have older kids and you feel as though you have not started out in the best way possible, take heart, because you can definitely turn the ship around and just take the responsibility on yourself and say, you know what, it is my fault as your mom and dad, you know, that we have not instilled this in you enough. And we are so sorry, but we're going to start now and start learning some important skills in hard work. And they'll be able to learn that at whatever age.
0: Yes, yes, absolutely. And sometimes finding those tasks for the older kids is easier.
1: Right. That's a good point.
0: The really small ones. But I think any age should be able to gain the blessing of being helpful. Mm-hmm. So I was thinking about this, and I made a short list of things that the earliest tasks for my little one,
1: okay,
0: as they were small. And so maybe you have some of these you could share also, Stacey, that you guys did within your family. But when my kids were really, really small, they would help me by going around the house and collecting all the trash cans. Mm-hmm. So that we could take the garbage out.
1: That's a good one.
0: And oftentimes they, you know, if you have siblings, sometimes they can even be accompanied by a larger, you know, older sibling, you know, who's able to help them with the task.
1: Yes.
0: The other thing that they did was go out to the car and collect all the trash out of the car, or put the silverware away from a clean, you know, dishwasher. We put the little step stool up, and, you know, and they can see the different shapes and all that. And they loved doing that.
1: Yeah,
0: my before kids loved emptying the silverware.
1: Before they have to do the whole entire dishwasher when they're little, just the silverware. Just make it manageable.
0: Sure. Sure, yeah. The whole thing can be overwhelming, and a lot of things they can't reach.
1: Sure.
0: But, you know, if you have a little step stool and you have the silverware there, then that's something that's manageable for them. And it's a task that they feel like they can accomplish on their own.
1: And it is helpful. Too.
0: Yeah.
1: To mommy.
0: And it makes them feel good about wanting to, you know, to be involved.
1: Sure.
0: In with that.
1: So, I like that.
0: The other thing we used to do that my kids loved is we would dump all of the socks from the laundry basket, and then we would play a matching game.
1: Oh, fun.
0: And so even before they could actually fold them together, we would stack them, you know, in matching piles.
1: At least
0: they love to do that. Yeah. Yeah. They love to do that. Helping feed or water a family pet, you know, just any little task. And sometimes it's hard for us as moms to not just rush through and do these menial tasks on our own, because it's so much faster to just do it ourselves. But right. I pray that everyone will have perseverance and patience in, you know, in this part of teaching, because it's so important.
1: You back later.
0: Yes, it will pay you back later. Absolutely.
1: Yeah, it's like I have my youngest is 3.5 and my oldest is almost 10. And, you know, from what I've taught my oldest that he can now do is so helpful. I know I'm still teaching some of those tasks to my littlest, but I can already see how, you know, by the time they get to my oldest, that they're doing it. They know how to do it. They've been taught. And then I don't have to tell them anything. They just, when that's on their chore chart, they just go do it. And it's such a blessing and a help to the family. But you got my juices thinking while you were talking about all those good chores. We did a lot of those too. And I was thinking with little ones, it's such a great thing to just apprentice them. Let them come right along beside you and learn from you while you're doing it. So maybe they're not sent off to do a lot of tasks alone quite yet. Maybe there's a few, like you said, with the silverware and socks and stuff. But they can come and learn right with you, whether you're cooking in the kitchen or gardening and watering the plants or, any of those things, they can just do it with you. How do you start a laundry batch? You know, you can separate the colors and they

0: can help you put the lights in a pile and the darks in a pile and just learn by being right there with you, which is a great opportunity for you to be together with your child too.
1: Yes, yes. And the beautiful thing is, as your kids get older, then the responsibilities that they're able to take on are much more.
0: More.
1: So you can pass on these other tasks to the younger children.
0: Yes.
1: And then, like you were talking about with your oldest, and then you can go, okay, now this is more age appropriate for you or for you.
0: Uh-huh.
1: And then the younger children see the older ones. They may not be doing the same jobs, but they see that everybody contributes. Everybody
0: That's
1: works
0: right.
1: together.
0: And the oldest ones can help the littler ones too in knowing how to do it, because they had to be trained on how to do those jobs, and maybe mom's
1: Absolutely.
0: Tied up with something. Well, you could go show little sister how to do that because you've done that before, and they can have a sibling go beside them too.
1: Yes, absolutely.
0: Well, this is all great encouragement for us as moms, because it's really, it's critical that we teach our kids how to be hard workers. And I can't tell you, Christy, how many people on job sites, they tell me, I can't find good help. I can't
1: yeah.
0: find good work. They can get paid more to stay home. And it's such a sad scenario. Well, my mom's building a house right now, and one crew completely fizzled out because he lost all of his workers.
1: Wow.
0: It's just sad. And so if you raise a child that can work hard, they're going to be in demand too.
1: Absolutely. Absolutely.
0: Mm-hmm. I know you know this because your husband's in this field too. And he's probably
1: yes.
0: looking for some hardworking guys to help him.
1: Absolutely. Yes. We don't want our boys, we don't want to rush them growing up. But at the same time, we're like, oh boy, if they were old enough to do this and this and this, then we would have some help because we can't find it other places. So
0: that's right.
1: I know what you're talking about.
0: But Christy, I mean, your boys, they're what, 10 and 12 now?
1: Yes. Mm-hmm.
0: And they're helping. I mean, I've seen them just doing the hard work with your husband and seem to enjoy it too. So
1: they do. They love working alongside of him. We're actually framing a shop building at our property right now.
0: Oh, nice.
1: And on Sunday, the boys were outside and they had their tape measures, and they, you know, they were measuring boards and marking boards and actually cutting boards and helping my husband build the walls. And then they were standing them with the tractor, and they were exhausted by the end of the day, but they enjoyed themselves so much.
0: Wonderful. And
1: they
0: your husband is probably
1: time.
0: Finding they're actually really solid help now too.
1: Yes. Yes. He's like, you know what? It has paid off to teach them to read a tape measure.
0: Oh, praise the
1: because
0: Lord.
1: Because they wanted to, they would see him, you know, they would see daddy do it when they were
0: yes.
1: little, and they would want to do it. So he over and over and over, you know, would tell them, and he's like, hey, it's working, you know? So I just want to encourage you moms, take the time to teach your children. It is not always easy, and it takes lots of energy, and you could do the tasks much faster yourself, but take the time to do it. I promise you, your efforts will be rewarded.
0: It will be paid off for sure.
1: Yes.
0: Well, we're out of time, but ladies, come back and join us for part two next time. You can find Moms on Break on Facebook, Instagram, and your favorite podcast service. 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Moms on Break is a production of Pathway to Paradise Ministries.
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3: You've got questions? God has answers, and they're all found in the Bible. Welcome to God's Treasure Chest. I'm Charles Mills. 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
4: My sister can talk back to my parents and get away with it, but I get sent to my room for the rest of the day.
3: My question for you is, why on earth would you want to talk back to your parents? I mean, just because Sissy does something she shouldn't and gets away with it doesn't mean you should try to do likewise. Maybe you should rethink the situation. How your sister and parents interact with each other is between them. It has nothing to do with you. Likewise, how you and your mom and dad communicate is none of your sister's business. I can only assume that your parents treat your sister the way they do because they've found what works and what doesn't. Your sister would probably say that you get away with stuff that she doesn't. Trust me, she has a list. Here's a suggestion. Don't try to pattern yourself after Sissy. 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And when you hear your sister talking back to the people she's supposed to be honoring, ask Jesus to come into her heart. Then love her the way God loves us. I will love them freely, for my anger has turned away from them. Hosea 14:4 NIV.
4: Okay, I'll try to love like God loves, no matter what my sister says or does.
3: If you'd like to learn more about God and His amazing treasure chest, write for His only Bible course. The address is Treasure Chest, P.O. Box 53055, Los Angeles, California, 90053. 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
7: Therefore, whosoever heareth these sayings of mine, and doeth them, I will liken him unto a wise man which built his house upon a rock. And the rain descended, and the floods came, and the winds blew and beat upon that house. And it fell not, for it was founded upon a rock. And every one that heareth these sayings of mine, and doeth them not, shall be likened unto a foolish man which built his house upon the sand. And the rain descended, and the floods came, and the winds blew and beat upon that house. And it fell, and great was the fall of it.
8: For the preaching of the cross is to them that perish foolishness, but unto us which are saved it is the power of God.
9: Hi, I'm Johnny Erickson Tata. And early on in my Christian walk, I learned that God was triune. That is, God is the Father, Son, and the Holy Spirit. The idea of the Trinity, I have to confess, at first confused my prayers a little. In the New Testament, formal prayer is usually offered through Christ to the Father in the power of the Holy Spirit. Case in point is Ephesians chapter 2, verse 18, where it says, "For through Jesus we both have access to the Father by one Spirit." But often I wanted to simply address my prayers directly to Jesus. And you know what? The New Testament supports that as well. There are lots of examples of people praying directly

0: directly to the Savior, including Paul, who pleaded with Jesus 3 times to remove his thorn. And we all know the Holy Spirit is very happy with that, because he never draws attention to himself, but always points to Jesus. So, go on and pray, friend. All 3 members of our triune God are listening.
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2: Now a look at your morning weather on Northlake County Christian Radio. Mostly cloudy with thunderstorms today, with a high near 92 and lows around 71. Partly sunny with thunderstorms tomorrow, with a high of 92 and lows around 71. For your Friday, partly sunny with thunderstorms, with a high near 92 and lows around 72. And for Saturday, mostly sunny with a high near 94 and lows around 73. That's your morning weather on Northlake County Christian Radio.
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5: You will surely be blessed by part 2 of our sermon series as Pastor Derek Morris presents the life and teachings of Jesus, taking you step by step through our Savior's ministry on earth.
6: Let's start in Acts chapter 1. You're right. The brothers of Jesus didn't believe in him, according to John. But look with me at a beautiful text, beautiful in its message, in Acts chapter 1 and verse 14. This is after Jesus has been raised from the dead. He has been seen by many and now has ascended into heaven. And we notice the disciples are gathered in the upper room. And notice what it says. Verse 14 of Acts 1. They all joined together constantly in prayer, along with the women and Mary, the mother of Jesus, still faithful to her son, trusting him as her Savior. But what does it say right at the end of Acts 1:14? Hallelujah. His brothers showed up. Oh, not looking for trouble. They are listed with the believers. And by the way, if that is true, who also was filled with the Holy Spirit on the day of Pentecost? The brothers of Jesus, who were there praying and in one accord. I can only imagine, even as a stepbrother, what joy that must have brought to the heart of Jesus to see his brothers have faith in him as their Savior. But I want you to go to Acts chapter 12 now, because we learn a little more. Acts chapter 12, about one of the brothers. Do you remember the story about Peter being in prison? Herod Agrippa had already killed James, the brother of John, and now he was going to kill Peter because it seemed to bring pleasure to the enemies of Christ. So Peter's in jail. Do you remember the story about there was an angel came and kind of tapped him and the chains fell off? Have you read the story? And Peter thinks he's dreaming as the doors open, as he's walking out, and then the cold air of the night kind of hits him and he realizes he's not dreaming. You remember the story? Goes to a house And a young lady named Rhoda comes, and she's so shocked she doesn't even open the door. It's quite a humorous story. Well, it's in the context of that story, I want you to notice what it says in Acts chapter 12 and verse 16. Rhoda's just run off without opening the door. Acts 12, 16. Peter kept on knocking, and when they opened the door and saw him, they were astonished. Peter motioned his hand for them to be quiet and described how the Lord had brought him out of prison. But I want you to notice the next sentence. What does Peter say to the believers gathered there in prayer? Tell James and the brothers about this, he said. Which James? Well, it can't be James, the brother of John, because he, earlier in that chapter, was put to death. So which James is it? And why James first, and then tell James and the brothers? Well, look with me in Acts chapter 15 as we continue to study our Bible today. I want you to notice Acts chapter 15. This is a great council in Jerusalem, a discussion about what God has been doing among the Gentiles. And now I want you to notice verse 13 of Acts 15. When they finished, who spoke up? When they finished, James spoke up. Brothers, listen to me. What does that sound like to you? Someone who is a leader. Someone who is in charge. Having had the discussion, he says, brothers, listen. So who was this James? Well, if you can find your way to the book of Galatians, chapter 1, we'll find the answer. Galatians chapter 1, verses 18 and 19. Then after 3 years, Paul says, I went up to Jerusalem to get acquainted with Peter and stayed with him 15 days. I saw none of the other apostles, only James, the James becomes a leader of the Christian community in Jerusalem. That's why his name is at the beginning of the list of names. James. Some commentators suggest that it was indeed this James who wrote the book of James included in the scripture. But there's one other brother who's mentioned here, and I'm just going to pass over this rather quickly, but there's a little book. Some of you have read it. It's right before the book of Revelation. And the person who introduces himself says, servant of the Lord Jesus and brother of James. Just in case you wondered who I was. Oh no, not brother of Jesus, because he recognizes that Jesus is Lord of all. Servant of Jesus. But in case you wonder which one I am, I'm the brother of James. Very interesting to learn about the brothers of Jesus. And certainly a wonderful realization that they came to faith in him. Let's talk about his family during those early years. Where's Nazareth located? What region is it in? Does anybody know? It's in the region of Galilee. Okay, you want to write some stats down here? It's 64 miles north of Jerusalem. How many days is that to walk? You say quite a few. 64 miles north of Jerusalem. It's about 17 miles west of the southernmost tip of the Sea of Galilee. So close to Galilee, north of Jerusalem, Nazareth. Elevation about 1,140 feet above sea level. Surrounded by mountains, moderate climate. I visited Nazareth. There is only one ancient spring that still flows. It's called the Fountain of the Virgin. Obvious reason. If that's the only fountain that was flowing, and it's an ancient fountain, that probably was the place where Mary went to get water. But we don't know really too much about Nazareth, not mentioned in the Old Testament, pretty obscure. The only thing we know about it is from John chapter 1, where Nathanael gives us the reputation of Nazareth, at least during the time of Jesus. What kind of reputation did it have? Kind of like Las Vegas. No offense to the state of Nevada. Nazareth, Nathanael says, can any good thing come out of Nazareth? So, not the best place to grow up, but that's where Jesus calls us home. Jesus did not go through the formal education that was typical of his day. We'll find out a little later why. Which means that he either was totally uneducated or he was homeschooled. Which do you think it was? Well, we know that the religious leaders, how can this person know so much having not learned? What they mean is he didn't go through our school system, but he knew the scriptures better than they did. He quoted from scripture. He seems to have memorized whole books of the Bible. Where did he learn these things? Came across an interesting quotation in a favorite book of mine on the life of Jesus. I want you to notice what it says from the book Desire of Ages. With deep earnestness, the mother of Jesus watched the unfolding of his powers and beheld the impress of perfection upon his character. With delight, she sought to encourage that bright, receptive mind. Can you imagine being the teacher of the Son of God? She sought to encourage that bright, receptive mind. Through the Holy Spirit, she received wisdom to cooperate with the heavenly agencies in the development of this child who could claim only God as his father. Jesus, according to scripture in John 7:15, didn't go through the regular educational system. He learned at home. Why do you think he didn't go to the schools of his day? I know there's probably some students who'd say, I don't want to go either. But I want to suggest, as we look at the way that the religious leaders responded to him during his ministry, we'd have to conclude that something was mixed up in the training. That somehow they were so busy amassing all of these religious facts that they weren't connecting with God. Are you following me? They had all kinds of religious information. They were learning it. But Jesus said, you search the scriptures. You think in them you'll find eternal life. But they testify about me, but you refuse to come to me. Jesus, and undoubtedly his mother, guided by the Holy Spirit, recognized that something was wrong in that training. And I've taught in a Christian university, and I've made this radical statement. It's a bit dangerous, but I say if where you are, you're so busy that you can't get to know God, you have to go somewhere else. Wow. If you cannot make time to get to know God, you either need to take less classes or go somewhere else that's going to focus on it more carefully. Does that make sense? We're going to discover that Jesus had just a very short time once he began his ministry, and he needed a solid preparation for that ministry. Then we come to an important event in the early years, the visit to the temple. When a child in Judaism became 12 years of age, they were considered to move from childhood into youth. And they were then considered a son of the law. They could then participate in the feasts, including the main feast, the annual feast known as Passover. Take your Bible and look with me at what happens when Jesus goes to the Passover. Many of you have perhaps heard the story, but I want you to look at it with me in Luke chapter 2. You see now some stories that if you've grown up in a Christian family, you've heard these stories many times. But I want you to notice something significant here. Verse 41. Every year his parents went to Jerusalem for the feast of Passover, when he was 12 years old, they went up to the feast according to the custom. I got a question for you. I don't have an answer. But who took care of Jesus the other times? When he was 11 and 10 and 9 and 8 and 7 and 6. Who took care of Jesus? So I don't know. Maybe Mary didn't go. Maybe just a part of the family went. But this was his first time. 12 years of age. They went up to the feast. Verse 42 of Luke chapter 2. After the feast was over, while his parents were returning home, this is every parent's nightmare. Has anyone here ever lost your child, even for a few seconds, besides me? I don't remember losing our younger son, but we lost our older son in a department store. It was probably just for a few seconds. It seemed like forever. We were panicking, and he was hiding inside the clothes rack looking at us. He wasn't lost at all. We were running around calling his name and frantic. It must have been no more than 10 seconds. He enjoyed every second of it. Till I had a little conversation with him afterwards. He only did that one time. But it says that while they were returning home, the boy Jesus stayed behind in Jerusalem, but they were unaware of it. Now listen carefully on that, because later they get really upset with Jesus. How can you treat us like this? Which shows you, by the way, that they weren't perfect. They were a righteous man and a blessed woman, but they weren't perfect because they left him and they weren't even aware of it. So whose fault is that? Depends who you ask, I guess. But they left and they were not aware of it. Verse 44 of Luke 2, thinking he was in their company. What? Oh, well, we have to understand the culture. They were in a caravan and there was an extended family. And I'm sure Jesus was a very helpful 12-year-old. And they expected he was probably with some of his relatives helping. You understand? But he wasn't right there with them. Thinking he was in their company, they traveled for how long? Oh my. You can just imagine. I assume the time they noticed was when they made camp for the night and looked for Jesus. And a whole day has gone by. And the more questions they ask, the more they discover that no one has seen him. Now we have some parents here. How are you feeling at this moment? Hysterical. You're panicking, right? And you start thinking back to when he was born and how Herod the Great had tried to kill him even when he was just born. You remember? And you left him back in Jerusalem and you traveled a day north toward Galilee. When they didn't find him, they went back to Jerusalem to look for him. I wish we could have had a tape of the conversation between Joseph and Mary. They probably were saying it was all my fault. I don't know. They were stressed. They got back to Jerusalem and they went through that town looking for Jesus. After 3 days, they found him. Now, that's probably the one day out and the one day back and the next day trying to find him. After 3 days, they found him in the temple courts. There was a school there in the temple courts. He's sitting among the teachers, listening to them and asking them questions. Everyone who heard him was amazed at his understanding and his answers. He may not have gone through the educational system that they all processed their children through, but he certainly was not unschooled, was he? 12 years of old age, asking them questions. I imagine him asking questions like, you say the Messiah is going to come in triumph and overthrow the Romans. What did the prophet Isaiah mean when he said that he would be wounded for our transgressions and bruised for our iniquities? I imagine them looking at each other and saying, I don't know, that's an interesting question. When his parents saw him, they were astonished. His mother said to him, Son, why have you treated us like this? Whose responsibility is she? Where is she placing the responsibility? He's blaming Jesus. Why have you treated us like this? Your father and I have been anxiously searching for you. And Jesus could have said, you left without me. But he doesn't. I want you to note what he says. Because this tells me that even at that tender age, how old was he? Even at that tender age, he was starting to understand something about who he was and what his mission was. Because he doesn't say, well, why did you leave without me? But why were you searching for me? Didn't you know what? I had to be in my father's house. But they did not understand what he was saying to them. Then he went down to Nazareth with them and was obedient to them. But his mother treasured all these things in her heart. And then that text, some of us memorized when we were little growing up. And Jesus, I learned it in the King James Version. And Jesus increased in wisdom and stature and favor with God and man. And then comes a key event, the baptism of Jesus. While we may not know the exact time of his birth, we may have questions about the exact time of his baptism, though I'm going to give you a suggestion tonight. We know for sure that about 90% of his life was lived in obscurity. Just the last 10% changed the history of the world. I have a question for you. Why do you think that Jesus waited so long to begin his ministry? I mean, weren't there people who needed to hear the good news? Weren't there sick who needed to be healed? And demon-possessed people who needed to be set free? Why did he wait so long? Well, Jesus will answer that. He said, I do nothing of myself. But what the Father says, those words I speak. Now you might say, well, I think there was a reason he waited as long as he did. Because the time of his baptism, according to the book of Luke, 15th year of the reign of Tiberius Caesar, and later in that same chapter, Luke says that Jesus was about 30. If that means not in his 30s, but rather in his 30th year, that was the time that the priests began their ministry. And Jesus was prophet, priest, and king. He was all of the above. So did he wait because he knew he was supposed to wait until he was that age? I don't think so. I think he waited until his father called him. It's time. And he goes where? He goes to his baptism. Look in Matthew chapter 3. We want to look at this passage as we conclude this lecture. And I want you to understand the threefold meaning of this baptism. This is so important. Because this is the time when Jesus will begin his ministry. Did Jesus become Messiah at his baptism? Or was he Messiah from his birth? You say, I think he was Messiah from his conception. But he begins his ministry as Messiah right here. Notice what it says. Then Jesus came from Galilee to the Jordan, I'm in Matthew 3 and verse 13, to be baptized by John. But John tried to deter him, saying, I need to be baptized by you, and do you come to me? I want you to notice the first key point here. And that is that the baptism of Jesus is not a baptism of repentance. John the Baptist had called people to repent and be baptized. Is that right? Repent of their sins. It was an outward sign of an inward change of heart, a turning toward God. But even John the Baptist, he says, you don't need to be baptized. That's basically what he's saying. I need to be baptized by you. Why are you coming to be baptized? Jesus doesn't say, well, you know, I'm more wicked than you think. No. This is not a baptism of repentance. First key point. Secondly, notice what Jesus says. Verse 15 of Matthew chapter 3, Jesus replied, not, oh, you've got it wrong, John. He doesn't contradict what John has said. Rather, he says, let it be so now. It is proper for us to do this to, what? Fulfill all righteousness. Then, Scripture says, John consented. Jesus says, I need to do this to fulfill all righteousness. Jesus will later call his disciples to follow him. And to follow him doesn't just mean physically to walk where he walks. It means to live as he lived. Jesus sets an example for us that we may follow in his steps. Jesus is baptized to fulfill all righteousness. But there's more. I want you to notice a third important element. Thirdly, the baptism of Jesus is a time of divine approval. This is amazing. As soon as Jesus was baptized, he went up out of the water. By the way, that tells you what baptism is. He went down under the water, came up out of the water. At that moment, heaven was opened, and he saw the Spirit of God descending like a dove and lighting on him. And a voice from heaven said, what? This is my Son, whom I love. Or in a translation I'm more used to, this is my beloved Son, in whom I am well pleased. Here we find the Trinity. God the Son, in the person of Jesus, fulfilling all righteousness. God the Father speaking from heaven. And God the Holy Spirit resting upon Jesus, anointing him to begin his ministry as Messiah. John the Baptist spoke about that anointing in John chapter 1. We've appreciated this verse many, many times, but I want you to look at it with me again. Verse 32 of John 1, John gave this testimony. He said, I saw the Spirit come down from heaven as a dove and remain on him. I would not have known him except the one who sent me to baptize with water told me. The man on whom you see the Spirit come down and remain is he who will baptize with the Holy Spirit. And then John says, I have seen and testify that this is the Son of God. This is the Son of God, the Savior of the world.
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0: 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We hope the episode shared today has been uplifting. 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Until next time, remember to keep Jesus, the true word of life, by your side.
1: I've been thinking about presumption these days, and it reminded me of a cute story about a Scandinavian couple named Sven and Hulda. Hi, I'm Chuck Swindoll. Sven and Hulda were in Sunday school every week. She sang in the choir. He sat back and sort of watched things happen. They both went to church twice every Sunday, but they could not get along when they were alone. They were at each other's throat constantly. After a stormy fight one morning, Hulda leaned over and said to Sven, "Sven, I think I got the answer to this hopeless problem we've been living with. I think we should pray to the Lord to take one of us home to be with Him. Then I can go and live with my sister." Presumption. Don't be so sure you know what God has planned for you. Okay.
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3: This is John MacArthur with another edition of Portraits of Grace. In his Sermon on the Mount, Jesus said, "Blessed are the gentle, for they shall inherit the earth." Gentleness refers to humility, meekness, non-retaliation, traits that our prideful society often equates with weakness or cowardice. Christ himself was the epitome of gentleness when he was on earth, yet he wasn't weak or cowardly. He defended truth and never compromised his integrity or disobeyed his Father's will. His power was always under control. Our society has little use for meekness. The macho, do-your-own-thing mentality characterizes most of our heroes. But you're called to a higher standard. This is John MacArthur, looking forward to bringing you more Portraits of Grace.

0: The 10 plagues of Egypt are known worldwide. Discounted by some as a biblical fairy tale and explained away by secular scientists, can the plagues be attributed to purely natural events? Stay tuned.
1: Egypt had thick darkness, indicative of their lifestyle of worshiping these other deities.
0: This is Science, Scripture, and Salvation, a Creation Radio Journal. I'm Chris O'Brien with the Institute for Creation Research. As slaves in the land of Egypt, God's people were under great bondage. Scripture tells us that God heard their groaning, and he sent a deliverer. But Pharaoh refused to bow to God's authority. So God sent 10 devastating plagues upon Egypt until Pharaoh listened and freed the children of Israel. Through the years, secular scientists have tried to explain these miracles as naturalistic occurrences. Have they succeeded? Come with us for the next 15 minutes as we look at the miraculous plagues of Egypt. We'll also discuss the importance of that first Passover for both Jews and Christians. Dr. David Fouts, professor of Hebrew and Old Testament at Bryan College, points out, from the first plague to the last, God was showing himself mighty and demonstrating his dominion.
1: The plagues on Egypt that God brought forth were to demonstrate his ultimate sovereignty over the Egyptians and over the Israelites, and to teach both groups, really, that he alone is sovereign. And he alone is all-powerful, and he alone is God.
0: In his wisdom, God sent plagues that also revealed his supremacy over the false gods of the Egyptians.
1: The Egyptians themselves, within their pantheon, worshipped much about the Nile. In fact, the Nile was considered a god, really. For instance, Isis was the goddess of the Nile, and Hapi, or Apis, the god of the Nile. And so the Nile was life for the Egyptians, and their entire pantheon was centered in great part along the Nile and with reference to the Nile. And so when we have the Nile turn to blood, or the great number of frogs coming up out of the Nile, that was showing as a polemic, as an argument against those other gods, as an argument against their existence, that the God of Israel was the true God of not only Israel, but also the Egyptians, and he was the one totally in control.
0: And the other plagues had significance as well.
1: The plague of darkness has a wonderful spiritual lesson for us, because darkness is used oftentimes in Scripture referring to a spiritual darkness, or a group of people that don't have the light of truth with them. We see it in Isaiah, as a matter of fact, that people living in darkness have seen a great light, and that light, of course, ultimately is Emmanuel, or God with us. So darkness can be a time of difficulty, or a reflection of judgment, or some of those terms could be equated with darkness in the Old Testament. So the fact that Egypt had a thick darkness, one that is almost palpable that you could feel, was simply indicative of their lifestyle of worshiping these other deities, which don't really exist. Deceptive for them. They were instruments, I'm sure, of Satan to lead them the wrong path.
0: But the 10 plagues didn't just communicate a spiritual lesson. They brought much physical suffering with them. And while some secularists claim the plagues were just natural occurrences and not the hand of God, biologist Dr. Jerry Bergman, researcher at Medical College of Ohio, says the Egyptians knew better.
2: There was a specific reason that he caused these plagues to occur. And the reason, of course, was to convince the Egyptians, primarily Pharaoh, that indeed God did have his hand in the events, and that Pharaoh should respond to God according to the miracles that did occur. This would convince him that he indeed should respond to God's commands. And if the Pharaoh would have seen that these were natural events which just happened to occur, he obviously would see no need to respond to God's command that the Egyptians let the Israelites go.
0: Even with the overwhelming evidence of the unnatural manner of these plagues, secular scientists still try to find logical explanations for the phenomena. ICR biologist Frank Sherwin.
3: Secularists and liberal theologians have vainly tried to put a naturalistic spin on the miraculous events that occurred in Egypt during the time of slavery. They've essentially said that miracles are unscientific and there must be purely naturalistic scientific explanations. The scripture shows, however, that to explain biblical miracles is a futile effort. This is why they're called miracles. They are supernatural events that fall outside scientific laws.
0: So if evolutionary scientists don't believe the Bible in the first place, Why do they even bother trying to explain away the 10 plagues?
3: Well, virtually no real evolutionist believes the Bible. To do so would undermine their own worldview of just molecules in motion and nothing more. Many are militant in their secular faith, and they feel that discrediting the Bible is of paramount importance. The first step of the unbeliever usually is to ask, "Did God really say that?" Genesis chapter 3 and verse 1. In other words, did God really speak through the prophets of old? And is his word really settled forever in heaven? And did all those miracles really happen? Or is there another down-to-earth explanation? The first of many places to start is with the 10 plagues of Egypt.
0: Although conventional scientists try to explain away the plagues of Egypt, their explanations just don't hold water.
3: For example, some skeptics claim that the Nile River really didn't turn to blood, as the book of Exodus very clearly states. They say that rather than it being blood, it was the discoloration of the water from leaching of the earth in higher altitudes that finally made its way down to the Nile River. Other skeptics say it was an algal bloom, a bloom of these, what we call in biology, dinoflagellates, that explosively reproduced to choke out all other life within the Nile River. But this is a problem in itself, because if all the life in the Nile River died, how do they go on to explain the explosive production of frogs occurring very soon after?
0: Dr. Bergman.
2: Well, the water to blood, that's often explained as not actually being blood, but actually being an algae, which grew very rapidly at this certain time period. And, of course, if we take the scriptural words, which is blood, we have to understand that, indeed, this is literally blood that we understand as a compound which circulates in the body of humans and many animals. So scriptures say blood, so I think we have to understand it's blood and it wasn't any red algae or any other possibility.
0: But biologically speaking, couldn't some of these plagues have occurred naturally?
2: Many people try to explain the plagues. To me, they try to explain them away by endeavoring to come up with, quote, natural explanations for how they occurred. But one thing that's important when we consider the plagues is the timing. Many natural events occur which will fit into the plagues, but on the other hand, many of these natural events do not occur in the systematic, orderly way that we see them occur in the plagues described, of course, in the book of Exodus, the so-called 10 plagues.
0: Frank Sherwin.
3: Some selected areas of some of the plagues can, to a very limited extent, be explained. For example, we know of the sudden explosive production of flies or lice due to environmental conditions that do occur on occasion. But what's miraculous is the timing of these biological and non-biological events, and that some of the plagues affected just the Egyptians, bypassing God's chosen people. It was the Egyptians' cattle that dropped dead, but not the Israelites' livestock. The darkness was so intense to the Egyptians that it could be felt, but not so with God's people.
0: Besides the distinct timing of the plagues, we find that each plague brought pestilence in great amounts. For instance, listen to what Exodus 8 verses 3 and 4 says about the plague of frogs. "And the river shall bring forth frogs abundantly, which shall go up and come into thine house, and into thy bedchamber, and upon thy bed, and into the house of thy servants, and upon thy people, and into thine ovens, and into thy kneading troughs. And the frogs shall come up both on thee, and upon thy people, and upon all thy servants." Dr. Fount says this was a new thing for the Egyptians.
1: They were familiar with frogs and gnats and flies, and obviously with death of livestock and hail and locusts. They were used to those things, but not in the abundance that they were coming with at this point, and not with the supernatural aspect of having the Israelites in the land of Goshen protected. For instance, the cattle of Israel was spared where the cattle of the Egyptians died. Certainly, that has to be a supernatural protection. The hail, which came down and started little fires, apparently, that was something that would have been considered obviously supernatural, not something that would normally happen.
0: After the first 9 plagues were completed, Pharaoh still did not relent. So God sent the last and most terrible one. Exodus 11, verses 4 and 5 says, "And Moses said, Thus saith the Lord, About midnight will I go out into the midst of Egypt, and all the firstborn in the land of Egypt shall die, from the firstborn of Pharaoh that sitteth upon his throne, even unto the firstborn of the maidservant that is behind the mill, and all the firstborn of beasts." However, the death angel would pass over the Hebrews because of the blood of a sacrificed lamb. Dr. Fouts explains.
1: The sacrifice was to be a young lamb, a blemishless lamb, taking it to the home for a period of 3 months. Everybody loves the pet and enjoys the pet, and then, maybe even named the pet Fluffy. And then after that period of time, the father is required to take that little lamb that's loved by everyone and to sacrifice that lamb, to apparently slit its throat so that the blood drains out, and they're to use that lamb for the meal that was to be celebrated. Of course, the blood was taken and placed on the lintels of the doors and on the doorpost, and by that covering, then that house was passed over by the death angel. And so the blood of the lamb provided the means of the atonement that was taking place, or the redemption of God's people. And so that little lamb, which was loved by all the family, was taken and sacrificed in order to provide a means of deliverance for God's people.
0: To the Christian, this scene sounds strikingly familiar. Indeed, it is a reminder of the great deliverance from sin that God provided through the Lord Jesus Christ, as He became our Passover lamb.
1: The Passover event was an amazing demonstration of God and His ultimate plan to bring about redemption through the lamb slain before the foundation of the world, i.e., our Savior, the Lord Jesus Christ. And that's a beautiful picture of what God did in the lamb sacrifice before the foundation of the world. He took that blameless young man, our Lord Jesus, who lived a life that was perfect, and it was loved by His family, no doubt, loved by many, and lived among us as part of us. And He took him and He offered him as a sacrifice for our sins, and so that we can be covered, metaphorically covered, by His blood.
0: And anyone who accepts the sacrifice of Jesus Christ as the atonement of their sins will have God's wrath pass over them, just as the death angel passed over the children of Israel. So how does this happen? Dr. Fouts explains.
1: The way that we today can be covered by the blood is, obviously, this is spiritual talk that we're talking today. This is truth that we don't literally take blood and cover ourselves with it. God does not literally take the blood of Christ and cover us with us. But in the eternal, gracious plan of God, He has designed it that when we come to His provision in Christ, that He provided Christ to die on the cross as a substitute for our sins, and that perfect sacrifice in shedding His blood, that blood becomes efficacious for us. And as we trust in God's provision to forgive our sins through the blood of Christ, then we are covered by His blood. We are atoned for by His blood. And God is satisfied with His blood once for all, the just for the unjust, that He might bring us to God, is what Christ did.
0: As our program comes to a close, we hope that you've been encouraged. It's our desire at ICR to show that the Bible can be trusted, both historically and scientifically, and to give facts that will build your faith. As Christians, we need to understand the scientific basis for our beliefs. We pray that this program will aid you in your discovery of science and the Bible. You know, most people aren't aware that today there are thousands of scientists that are convinced of the truth of biblical creation and not evolution. Our non-denominational ministry aims to restore and strengthen the Genesis foundations of the Christian faith. If you've enjoyed today's edition of Science, Scripture, and Salvation, a Creation Radio Journal, why not visit us on the web to find out more about the work of ICR? 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Again, www.icr.org. Science, Scripture, and Salvation, a Creation Radio Journal, is a production of ICR. For the Institute for Creation Research, I'm Chris O'Brien. Thanks for tuning in.

0: Do we want our close friends and family to settle for happy? How about something much deeper, like contentment? This idea has definite application to fathers. Listen to what Mick writes. As fathers, we probably figured out what makes our kids happy: toys, money, vacations, and so on. The problem with chasing happiness through all these things is that they don't last. We need to lead our children to contentment, an inner joy that lasts longer than momentary pleasures, enduring the inevitable disappointments and sorrows of life. Well said, Mick. The Bible tells us that back in the Apostle Paul's time, there were some false teachers who thought that godliness was a means to financial gain. But Paul counters with this statement in 1 Timothy 6, "Godliness with contentment is great gain." The world is constantly inventing new things for us and our children to want, making us discontent with what we have. For example, those Christmas gifts our kids wanted so desperately, well, there's a good chance they're already tired of them. So how do we foster contentment in our families? Let me share two ideas, though I'm sure you can add to these. First, reinforce your values and priorities. Talk with your family and read scriptures together that remind them about what's most important in life. Work to create caring, forgiving, and serving habits in your family. Simply put, guide your children to look beyond their own needs and think about caring for others. Brainstorm ways your family can serve those less fortunate during the next few months, and keep that practice going throughout the rest of the year. Second, for contentment, emphasize relationships over things. In the midst of all the stuff you bought and received during the holidays, now is a good time to do simple activities as a family, including one-on-one time with each of your kids. Dad, consider what's given you the most contentment in life. Share those lessons with your children. Now that is a real gift. This is Kerry Casey for Today's Father.
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2: Can life exist in rock? The answer is next on Today's Creation Moment. And now, here's our Creation Moments host, Ian Taylor.
3: Life which could exist in Antarctica's Victoria Land Arctic Desert must be very special life indeed. The 2,000 square mile Arctic Desert appears to be home to no living thing. There are neither soil nor plants. All there appears to be is lifeless, windswept, glacier-scoured rock. On a warm day, the desert may warm up to near freezing. During the perpetual darkness of winter, temperatures plunge to 158 degrees below zero. Yet we know that there are very few places on earth for which our Creator has not, in his unimagined wisdom, provided life. A tenth of an inch beneath the surface of the porous sandstone lives what biologists have called a miniature rainforest because of the various layers of life. A black zone, made up mainly of fungi, is closest to the surface of the rock. Just below that layer, filaments of fungi and clusters of algae grow in between the rock crystals. Several species of bacteria have also been found in this thin zone of life. They gain their food from the minerals in the rock, as well as from the nitrogen released by the aurora australis, that is, the southern lights. When the Creator decides that there shall be no life, no matter how hostile the conditions, he is able to create not just life, but a complete working ecological balance.
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5: This is Max McLean. The Bible promised that God would redeem his people, but the cost would be high. Jesus realized the full price of redemption would be immeasurably costly and painful. But did he think that the price was too much? Listen to the Bible from Mark 14. They went to a place called Gethsemane, and Jesus said to his disciples, "Sit here while I pray."

0: He took Peter, James, and John along with him, and he began to be deeply distressed and troubled. "My soul is overwhelmed with sorrow, to the point of death," he said to them. "Stay here and keep watch." Going a little farther, he fell to the ground and prayed that if possible the hour might pass from him. "Abba, Father," he said, "everything is possible for you. Take this cup from me. Yet not what I will, but what you will." Then he returned to his disciples and found them sleeping. "Simon," he said to Peter, "are you asleep? Could you not keep watch for 1 hour? Watch and pray, so that you will not fall into temptation. The spirit is willing, but the body is weak." "Enough. The hour has come. Look, the Son of Man is betrayed into the hands of sinners. Rise, let us go. Here comes my betrayer." Just as he was speaking, Judas, one of the 12, appeared. With him was a crowd armed with swords and clubs, sent from the chief priests, the teachers of the law, and the elders. Now the betrayer had arranged a signal with them: "The one I kiss is the man. Arrest him and lead him away under guard." Going at once to Jesus, Judas said, "Rabbi," and kissed him. The men seized Jesus and arrested him. Then one of those standing near drew his sword and struck the servant of the high priest, cutting off his ear. "Am I leading a rebellion," said Jesus, "that you have come out with swords and clubs to capture me? Every day I was with you teaching in the temple court, and you did not arrest me. But the scriptures must be fulfilled." Then everyone deserted him and fled. From Mark 14. Listen to the Bible. It's great for the soul.
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2: We're in the story of Shadrach, Meshach, and Abednego as it's found in Daniel chapter 3. We're going to pick the story up in verse 24. "Then King Nebuchadnezzar was astonished, and he rose in haste and spoke, saying to his counselors, 'Did we not cast 3 men bound into the midst of the fire?' They answered and said to the king, 'True, O king.' 'Look,' he answered, 'I see 4 men loose, walking in the midst of the fire, and they are not hurt, and the form of the 4th one is like the Son of God.'" Christian scholars have agreed for centuries that the mysterious 4th person who showed up in the fiery furnace is none other than the 2nd person of the Godhead, a pre-incarnate Jesus Christ. Because Christians over the last century or so have somewhat neglected the Old Testament in favor of the New, to the point where Bibles are sometimes even published without an Old Testament, it's easy to forget just how often Jesus appears before his birth actually takes place in Bethlehem. The book of Hebrews, for example, points out that Jesus was the active agent in creation. Paul in 1 Corinthians 10 reminds us that it was Jesus himself who led the children of Israel across the wilderness. When Joshua was about to cross over into the promised land, suddenly the commander of the army of the Lord appears by the city of Jericho, and Joshua worships him. Manoah met Jesus centuries before Jesus was born. Jacob wrestled with Jesus in Genesis chapter 32. And now Jesus appears in the fiery furnace to defend 3 young men who are willing to sacrifice their lives rather than betray Jesus. The point is this: in spite of who we are, and in spite of what we've done, God has never abandoned the human race. All through the pages of the Old Testament, there's this eager sense of anticipation as the 2nd person of the Godhead gets ready to take on human form and identify with us forever. It's a little like a groom who just can't wait for his wedding day to come. It's an image that comes up several times in the New Testament. The church is the bride and Jesus is the groom. You know, I've met a lot of people who believe that there's this radical difference between the God of the Old Testament and the God of the New. To some people's way of thinking, somehow God flipped a switch when Jesus was born and he took on a radically new personality, a nicer one. Other people seem to believe that God the Father and personalities that are just completely at odds with each other. But a careful reading of the Bible shows us that nothing could be further from the truth. All through the Old Testament, Jesus keeps showing up over and over again. The gospel story, where God so loved the world that he gave his only begotten Son, begins all the way back in the pages of Genesis. It's the scarlet thread that ties the whole story of the Bible together. This story in Daniel chapter 3 gives us a lot of hope. The God described in the Bible, at the end of the day, always gets his way. And his number one interest, it would appear, is you. I know at times that that's hard to see. Just like it must have been hard to see the moment Shadrach, Meshach, and Abednego were thrown into that furnace. But I promise you, Jesus is always interested. And even though he doesn't always work things out the way we expected, at the end of the day, he's going to take matters into his own hands. And that means trusting him, even in the tough spots, is always going to work out. And it's just a better way to live.

0: This is Healthy Living, featuring Dr. Ken Cooper, founder of the Cooper Aerobic Center in Dallas, Texas. Controlling your cholesterol is one of the main ways you can help prevent heart disease. But what should your cholesterol level be? As Dr. Cooper points out, the number seems to get lower all the time.
1: Just what is a normal cholesterol? Do you ever think about that? When I was in medical school many years ago, we were taught that cholesterols were normal up to 350. But back in those days, we didn't know about the good cholesterol, the HDL cholesterol, and the LDL, the bad cholesterol. But even a few years ago, the National Cholesterol Education Program said cholesterol should be less than 240, and now they're saying should be less than 200. But even is that low enough? Recent studies have shown that people with cholesterols even less than 180 can still have problems, and more specifically looking at the LDL or bad cholesterol, it must be less than 120 and probably less than 100 if you want to maximize your protection against coronary disease. A recent presentation in the American Heart Association meeting showed in a large group of people with average LDL or bad cholesterols of 116 that 5 years of statin drugs lowering it, the LDL to cholesterol down to less than 100 reduce the deaths from heart attacks and strokes by 33%. So what is normal? I would say that lower is better. Total cholesterol less than 200, LDL cholesterol is less than 100 if you want to maximize the benefit of using medication or drugs to protect yourself from heart disease.
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2: Love your enemies. Bless them that curse you. Do good to them that hate you. And pray for them which despitefully use you and persecute you. Blessed are the pure in heart, for they shall see God.
3: Did Darwin observe evolution? This is Ken Ham, president of the soon-to-open Ark Encounter Attraction. When many Christians hear natural selection, they think evolution. But natural selection is an observable process that results in small changes within an animal kind. This is much different from the big changes between kinds that evolution requires. A great example is the Galapagos Islands, where species of finches have different size beaks. Now, this allows them to eat varieties of food, decreasing competition for resources. This is the most famous example cited for evolution, but the finches remained finches. There were just small changes in their beak and body sizes. Observational science shows that finches always stay finches.
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6: Now a look at your morning weather on Northlake County Christian Radio. Mostly cloudy with thunderstorms today, with a high near 92 and lows around 71. Partly sunny with thunderstorms tomorrow, with a high of 92 and lows around 71. For your Friday, partly sunny with thunderstorms with a high near 92 and lows around 72. And for Saturday, mostly sunny with a high near 94 and lows around 73. That's your morning weather on Northlake County Christian Radio.
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9: Presentation today is dealing with the subject of the lion and the lamb. And it is a beautiful theme talking about eternity and a very real world where there is no more pain or suffering, where the lion and the lamb dwell together. You know, people all want to know, is there life after death? Is there something beyond this world? This week, I think I shared with you that I visited, was it just yesterday morning, with Andrew Denton. He came to California and interviewed me and did a program that was on in the theaters here. And in our visit together, we began to talk about religion. I don't know what it is about me, but wherever I am, that enters the subject. And we talked about eternity. And he admitted that he struggles believing that there's something beyond. And I thought, how sad. How sad that a person would believe that we're just all animated fertilizer on a conveyor belt to death. That there is no purpose to life. If everything's just evolved by accident and there is no eternity, then there's no purpose. But God has planted eternity in everybody's hearts. So we know that the reason we yearn to live longer is we're created with this built-in desire to live on. And God has something very real that addresses this. People want to know, does heaven exist? I've got a theory that part of the modus in man's soul to explore space is we're looking for God. We're wondering, is there intelligent life out there? And the Lord looks down from the heavens and he wonders, is there intelligent life down there? Because there's so much obvious evidence of God's intelligence in the world around us. And we spend billions of dollars to go up into space, but we never really leave the neighborhood. I'm fascinated, I think I told you, by the International Space Station. This is the combination of, 14 or 16 nations working collectively. It is the most expensive structure that man has built. They're estimating that in its 30 years of anticipated operation, it's going to cost between $35 and $100 billion to both build and maintain it. They're continuing to do upgrades all the time. And I'd love to be up there. Boy, that'd really be something. I remember I was out camping in the Nevada desert one time, and I saw what I thought was a UFO. Remember we talked about UFOs? And I'm looking up at the stars, and I saw this square star. And I mentioned it to one of our buddies camping with us. He said, oh, that's the International Space Station. I said, no, you can't see it. He said, sure you can. He handed me his binoculars. You can see it. You really can. It's incredible. I'd love to be up there. But I wouldn't be in heaven yet, would I? You haven't even left the neighborhood when you go to our stratosphere just above. God has a very real world he's going to take us to, but ultimately heaven is not in space. Heaven is going to be here on earth. Let's get into our study on this exciting subject, beginning with question number one. Who is the architect and builder of this incredible space city that comes down at the end of that 1,000-year period? You remember we read about the New Jerusalem. You can read in Hebrews chapter 11, verse 16. Wherefore God is not ashamed to be called their God, for he's prepared for them a city. Now, friends, when I first read that in the Bible, I thought it was depressing. Because I grew up in New York City, big city. I've been to Mexico City, another city of like 20 million people. I've been in the big cities of India, of China, England. I'll be in 2 weeks. I'll be back in England again, London, and just all over the world, Paris, Cairo, big city. And I don't like cities. Cities are usually, you got one of the most beautiful cities I've ever seen, but it's still a city. Cities are typically a concentration of people, and people, when they're not saved, you got a concentration of problems. That's why I love the country. Surrounded by things that people made in the city, it's different from the country where you're surrounded by things that God made. But the New Jerusalem is a little different from the Old Jerusalem. The Old Jerusalem is the most war-torn city in the world. It's interesting. It's really a contradiction, the word Jerusalem. Jerusalem, it means city of peace. And the walls are all riddled with bullet holes. It's been destroyed and rebuilt 27 times. City of peace. Ah, but God's city of peace is not built by man. It's built by God. And nobody in that city has sin in their hearts. It is going to be a concentration of love and peace and glory and light and good. Very different from the cities of the world. Number two, where is this amazing space city that God is preparing? You can read there in Revelation chapter 21, verse 2. And I, John, saw the holy city, the new Jerusalem, different from the old, coming down from God out of heaven. You know, a few years ago, when a minister would preach this from the Bible, people would say, how in the world can God make a space city? Well, now we're looking at man making an international space station that seems to be functioning pretty well. Why do we think man can do it and God can't do it? I mean, do we really think we're better architects than he is? Of course he can. No problem for him. He can make galaxies and universes. And now as we aim the Hubble telescope off into just the deepest parts of space, and we see that they're full of all kinds of incredible nebula and stars and quasars and galaxies, we realize our God is a big God. And it's a small thing for him to say, I'm going to make a city that's going to be the capital of the universe. And I'm going to plant it here on this planet that's been the battlefield between good and evil. O Lord, my God, hear thou in heaven thy dwelling place. So when we pray, our Father, which art in heaven. Right now, God has a literal dwelling place. And the Bible says God is a spirit. Jesus got a glorified body when he rose. But he's real. God does have a real geographic location that is the center of the universe. At the same time, through God the Spirit, he's with us all. In our last study, we talked principally about the Holy Spirit. And think about something for a moment. When Jesus ascended to heaven, he said, it's important that I go, but don't be afraid. I'm going, but I'm sending the Comforter. I'm sending the Spirit. He will be with you all, wherever you are. So Christ, when he ascended and said, I'm with you always, is Jesus physically with us always? Or is he with us always through the Spirit? Now think about this. When God became a man, God typically is all-powerful. He is all-knowing, omniscient, and he is omnipresent. That means he can be everywhere at one time. But when God the Son became a man, and he took on a human form, he basically sacrificed a dimension of his divinity for eternity to associate with humanity and save us. He said, now I'm restricted physically. I'm in this body because I became one of you to save you. But I'll be with you through the Spirit. So he hears us, he sees us, he knows about us, but physically Jesus is in a body now. That's really a wonderful thing when you think about it. After he rose from the dead, did he appear in one place? And did he appear more than one place at the same time? No. Number three, how do the scriptures describe this amazing space city? Ah, here it gets a lot of fun. Revelation 21:16. And the city lies four square. And he measured the city with a reed 12,000 furlongs. You're going to find the number 12 is used a lot in describing the city of God. 12 is a number that represents the church. It's got 12 foundations, and it's got 12 gates, and it's got a tree of life with 12 kinds of fruit 12 times a year, 12,000 furlongs. But these are actual measurements. The numbers in the Bible have real value. The names in the Bible are typically symbolic. The 144,000, are they a literal number? Well, were the 12 apostles really 12? You remember what happened just before the Holy Spirit was poured out in Acts chapter 1? Peter said, well, there were 12 of us. Jesus picked 12. Judas hung himself. We need to replace Judas. They replaced Judas, Acts chapter 1, with, was it Matthias? And then the Holy Spirit's poured out. The number meant something. So yes, I think they're real numbers. I think the measurements of the New Jerusalem are real. By today's dimensions, I don't know what it is in kilometers because I think in miles, sorry. But that would be 350 miles on each side. That's a big city. It's about the size of the state of Oregon. I should have found an Australian district that you could relate that to, but you've got a pretty big country. It says the length, the breadth and the height of it are equal. Now, if it's 350 miles on each side, and yet it says the length, the breadth, and the height of it are equal, some have hypothesized, well, does that mean the walls are 350 miles high? Well, it says the walls are 214 feet, or 144 cubits. Some have thought maybe they're 144 cubits wide, and or 214 feet wide and 350 miles high. Maybe they're 144 cubits high. It doesn't say. And the middle of the city goes up something like a pyramid, four sides, reaches to the heavens. Pyramids of the pharaohs might have been counterfeits for the city of God. I don't know. But it's big. The main thing I want you to know is it's humongous. And there's room for you. This is where I grew up, New York City. And there's plenty of room in that city. And, what, 8 million people there? And you can walk across it in one day. There's room in the city of God for every one of you. Now, those mansions are the city homes that God's prepared for you. But you don't have to stay there. You'll also be able to build a country home. The Holy Jerusalem descending out of heaven from God. So it comes down out of heaven from God. It has a great wall, high, and had 12 gates. And the building of the wall was of jasper. It's beautiful colors everywhere, radiating from the light of God. And the street was of pure gold. I hear the price is at an all-time high right now. Wow, imagine what this city is going to be worth. You'll be walking on it there. Gold is everywhere. You know, when we look into the materials that God uses in the city, you know, in our world, we build with death. When you make something out of wood, trees got to die. Even if you use leather, and I'm not against leather, I'm not against wood, I'm just telling you, but things die for our materials in this world. And even if you make things from iron, it rusts. You know what really lasts? Some of the great architects of the past realized the thing that's going to last is stone. God uses gold and precious stone and things that do not corrode or oxidize, and the environment won't be harsh. And so everything that he builds will last forever. And the 12 gates were 12 pearls. Every several gate was of one pearl. If the walls are 350 miles long, and if you've only got three gates, and even if they're 214 feet high, each gate is going to be massive. It says each gate was of one pearl. It's not a string of pearls. I thought, how big are the oysters in heaven to make a gate with a pearl that big? Just think about it, friends. The city had 12 gates, three on each side, each one made of a single pearl. The wall of the city had 12 foundations garnished with all manner of precious stones. A friend of mine who just passed away, a famous artist you may have heard of, Joe Maniscalco. I actually did his funeral. We used some of his art, in his Christian art, in our presentations. And he did a lot of research about the New Jerusalem, a very detailed artist, and he looked at the different stones that are itemized. They're identical to the stones that were on the breastplate of the high priest. You remember the breastplate of the high priest was gold, and it had 12 precious stones, every one of them different, because they all represented the different people that make up the church of God. We're all different, but God loves us. We're on his heart. The foundation of the New Jerusalem is the same stones, but they're listed in order, an unusual order. As you line them up in the order, it forms a rainbow. So the colors of the foundation, it sets on the rainbow. Remember, rainbow was a promise that God gave to Noah. He'd never destroy the world again with a flood. The whole city is built on this promise that God is going to protect us eternally. The street of the city was pure gold as it was transparent glass. It's the purest kind of gold. You know the reason you see yellow in gold is because of impurities. Even when someone says it's pure gold, if it was perfectly pure, it's almost translucent. And it's going to be pure. That's why John is looking for words to describe it. The holy city prepared as a bride. Within the city, it's the home for the church. That's why it's called the bride. God's not in love with a building. He's not in love with architecture. He's in love with who's going to live in the city, which is his church. these dwelling places, like a man who builds a beautiful home for his wife that he loves. His eyes sparkle when he looks at the home. Why? Because the house? No, because he knows how happy it'll make his wife. That's why God calls it a bride, the New Jerusalem. It's his people. And it says her light was like the most precious, even like a jasper stone, as clear as crystal. John is looking for the minerals and descriptions to describe the clarity and the beauty and the radiation of this city. The length and the breadth and the height of it are equal. And so artists have done their best to try to portray what it'll look like. Oh, you want to see the second part of the cosmic conflict? We're going to be talking about some of these themes. Number four, what phenomenal feature of this majestic city assures every citizen eternal vigor and youth? You can read here, it says that there's a river in the city, but don't think about the rivers of the world. This is a picture I think I took at Iguazu Falls in South America. Iguazu is the way we actually say it if you speak Spanish. And who was it? Queen Victoria said that compared to Iguazu, Niagara Falls looks like a teardrop. If you've been there before, it just is breathtaking. You see, you can feel the ground thunder at all that water that goes cascading off. You got to think bigger when you think about the river of God. Keep in mind, it says in the new world, there is no more sea. There is one fountain that irrigates the planet. It comes from the middle of the city, Central Park, if you will, of that city. This river comes from the throne of God. It is clear crystal. Now, you think about the Amazon. Do you know the Amazon pushes fresh water 100 miles out into the Atlantic Ocean? It's so powerful. Think about the Nile. Think about the Mississippi. All the different rivers, the great rivers. Put them all together. Think of one river 20 miles across. You'll begin to get the picture. This is an incredible river of life flowing from the throne of God. And the reason I wanted to emphasize that, by the way, I'm not making all this up. You read in the book of Ezekiel, he talks about crossing this river. He says, you walk about half a mile into it, you're up to your knees, and you walk another half a mile, you're up to your waist. Now I'm paraphrasing. But he's saying, you keep going off into this river, and it takes forever to get up because it's so broad. If you look in Revelation 22, it says, in the midst of the street, this golden street, on either side of the river, there is a tree that has 12 different kinds of fruit. And it yields its fruit every month. Now, I want to pause here before I finish this verse. Did you notice it said, on either side of the river is a tree, singular. In the Garden of Eden, it says there was a tree of life and a tree of good and evil. One tree. Everyone wonders, where in the world is that tree of life? Ponce de Leon came looking through the Caribbean for that fountain of youth. That tree is going to be there, and we're going to eat from that tree. But you notice what it said, on either side of the river. The only way you can reconcile that is evidently the branches grow together. It's a big tree. Think of the biggest tree you've ever seen, and then think bigger. I couldn't believe the size of the grapes I saw here in Australia at your market. I saw these grapes and they were like that. I'm not exaggerating. At the store. That's nothing compared to heaven. I'll say, come on over. Let's have dinner. We'll have a grape. I'll give you a spoon and I'll get a spoon. We'll step inside. Need a grape. So when you think about heaven, now you say, Pastor Doug, come on. You're getting carried away. No, I'm telling you exactly what Jesus said. The Bible says the eye has not seen, the ear has not heard, neither has even entered into the imagination of man the things that God has prepared for those that love him. You can't even imagine it. Think big, think bigger, and you still aren't thinking big enough. That's what the Bible says. And you're going to trade all of that for what? For what in this world? For what sin? Worth more than heaven. 12 kinds of fruit. I used to work for Baskin Robbins. You know what they are? They call them 31 flavors because we used to guarantee people. And you know, when I went to work for them, the proprietor said, you get to eat all the ice cream you want. Said, you'll get tired of it. I never did. I tell you, my lunch was ice cream when I worked there. And can you imagine in heaven? 12 different kinds, 12 times a year, what's that? 144 different kinds of fruit on one tree. You won't ever have to take your shopping cart anywhere else. Just the tree of life. You never get tired of it. And it goes on to say, and this has been a mystery for some people. Excuse me. It goes on to say, the leaves of the tree were for the healing of the nations. People say, what? Healing? I thought nobody gets sick anymore. You notice it doesn't say the healing of the sick. It says the healing of nations. Now, I really enjoy being here in Sydney because I'm meeting people from all over the world. We've probably got, just in this audience right now, 50 different nations represented. We're divided by our background and our cultures and our language and our governments and all kinds of things. But when we get up to heaven and we become one nation, all the things that divided us, the nationalism, in this world, it's going to be healed. You see what it's saying? Not only that, even though you may have a perfect body in the new earth, we've all been stunted by sin. Adam lived 900 years. He was probably a lot taller than we are. We are going to go forth, the Bible says in Malachi chapter 4, and grow up. With your new bodies, as you partake of the fruit and the leaves of the tree, we will grow up under that tree. All the divisions are healed. It's not telling us that you're going to get a cut in heaven and have to rub the leaves in there. So I don't want you to think about it like that. It's written in a much more sublime poetry than that. Number five, is it true that this amazing city will descend to the earth? That's a loaded question. And I, John, saw the holy city, the New Jerusalem, coming down from God out of heaven. Coming down where? Where does Jesus say ultimately we're going to live? Up in heaven or down on earth? Christ said, blessed are the meek, for they will inherit the earth. You know, someone once said, it's interesting that where the sheep graze today, the dinosaurs used to thunder. The meek sheep are now grazing where the dinosaurs tromped. And the meek in spirit, those that are Christ-like, are going to live in this world that will be made new. The New Jerusalem is going to come down to this world, but it's not going to be the same kind of world that we see today. God says in Isaiah 65, several times in the Bible, for behold, I create a new heavens and a new earth, for the first heaven and earth are passed away. Now, why is God creating a new heaven, you might think? Isn't the other heaven okay? When he says heaven, there's three ways the Jews use the word heaven. The first term for heaven, it was called the first heaven, is where the atmosphere surrounds the planet. It's the air you breathe. It's where the clouds float and the birds fly. That was called the first heaven. Then you had the second heaven. The second heaven was where the moon and the stars hang, that part of celestial solar space. The third heaven was the dwelling place of God. Some believe it's off through the constellation Orion. The dwelling place of God. So when we say our Father, which art in heaven, we're not talking about the atmosphere. We're talking about the third heaven. Perhaps you remember where Paul said, I knew a man caught up to the third heaven. Right? It's talking about the dwelling place of God. And he saw things that he couldn't even utter. So when it says, I'm creating a new heaven and a new earth, it's not talking about the dwelling place of God. Our atmosphere is polluted. Our air has been thinned down. It's going to be a new world and a new atmosphere. Back in Genesis, does God say he created a heaven? It says it means an atmosphere in our world. Everybody breathes this breath of life in our atmosphere. God's going to make a new heaven, new atmosphere around the planet, and a new world. And you'll get to see it. Number six, what's going to happen to the sin and sinners? We talked about this when we studied the millennium. After the New Jerusalem comes down, the wicked are all raised. They launch their final assault on the city of God. They're judged. Actually, I got that backwards. First, there's this great white throne judgment. They launch this desperate, pathetic last attack on the city of God. God rains fire down from heaven upon them. It forms a great lake all around the city of God. We'll be safe inside the city. That's why we're glad the walls are at least 200 feet thick. We're insulated. You read Psalm 91, 1,000 may fall at your side, 10,000 at your right hand, but it will not come nigh unto you because the Lord is your habitation. We are encompassed. We are insulated by God. He purifies the planet with that fire. All the proud, yes, and all that do wickedly will be stubble. The Bible says the day that comes will burn them up. The elements will melt with fervent heat. The earth also and the things that are in it will be burned up. I'm giving these to you quickly. I realize I still got a lot of slides left. So God is purifying this planet. Now, are we going to open our windows, a good view from our mansions, and we're going to look out there at molten sinners? Is that what we're going to do forever? Or does the Bible say, you'll consider the wicked and they'll be ashes? They shall be no more. You'll tread down the wicked, Malachi 4, verse 3. They will be ashes under the soles of your feet. So as we go forth from the New Jerusalem, it doesn't mean we're going to be tromping through musty, dusty ashes. It means that they are then burnt up, they're gone. God creates a new heaven. There'll be pasture and grass and forests and trees. It'll be like Eden all over the planet at that time. Nevertheless, we, according to his promise, look for a new heavens and a new earth wherein dwells righteousness. That means that the righteousness needs to dwell in us now if we want to dwell in that city then. Amen? The meek will inherit the earth. The righteous inherit the earth. God can give you his righteousness now, the righteousness of Christ. Number 7, what refreshing, thrilling promise does God make to the people who enter the new kingdom? It says the Lord in person will live with them in the city. God is going to move the capital of the universe to this planet. Isn't that exciting? You think about how big space is. If you were to fire a bullet, speed of light is 186,000 miles per second. You fire a bullet off into empty space 1,000 times the speed of light, 186,000 miles per second is the speed of light. 1,000 times that speed, 1 billion years from now, you don't hit the end of what God has made. You get that? Think about how big the cosmos is. The creator of all that said, I'm going to relocate. I love the world so much. I not only gave my son to save him, we're going to move side by side. I am going to move into that city. The capital of the universe is coming to our planet. That's why it says we live and reign with him. What a privilege. Of all infinite space, its creator says, I am becoming one of you to save you. And I want to live with you. I want to abide with you, and you are going to live in the city with me. And we become the ambassadors of God as we travel the speed of thought, because you got to have something faster than the speed of light. If you're going to go and visit the other places in the universe, you got to go pretty quick. I don't want to detour too much, but Daniel chapter 9, Daniel is praying. By the end of his prayer, Gabriel shows up. He says, at the beginning of your prayer, Daniel, I was sent from heaven. It takes him approximately a minute and a half to get from heaven to earth. Angels really move. They're fast. You'll be able to travel the speed of thought through space, and you will be the ambassadors of God's goodness because we experience it firsthand all through space. God dwells with us. They'll never become bored. The Bible says in Psalm, this is my wife's favorite verse, Psalm 16, verse 11, they'll never be bored. At his right hand are pleasures forevermore. Why would you trade eternity and eternal pleasures for the pleasures in this world? They're nothing compared to what God has for us. See, there'll be no more death, pain, tears, sorrow, sickness, hospitals, no more operations, tragedy, disappointment, trouble, hunger, thirst, no police stations, no hospitals, no cemeteries, no golf courses. Sorry, I just threw that in. I'm not a golfer. I got hay fever. Isaiah 40, verse 31. It says, they'll mount up with wings like eagles. They'll run and not be weary. They'll walk and not faint. You ever woken up after a good night's sleep and your health is good and you say, man, I just feel good. I got a lot of energy. You'll feel 100 times better than that without the artificial buzz. All the time, you'll feel good. You'll feel energized. You'll never get tired. That's exciting. I mean, don't you get sick and tired of being sick and tired? It says, every saved person will be physically whole in every way. Some people have entered this world with disabilities. You're going to be able to run farther and jump higher than anybody else when you get there. God's going to compensate. The deaf will hear, the blind will see, the dumb will sing, the lame will be able to run. And those who, and when it says you'll be able to see, you'll be able to see like an eagle. Your hearing will be like an elephant. and your smelling will be like a basset hound. But you don't want to say you'll smell like a basset hound, because that could mean something different. Jealousy, fear, hatred, falsehood, envy, impurity, cynicism, none of that's going to be there in heaven. All the bad thoughts and memories are gone. Filth, worry, and all evil will be forever shut out of the kingdom. All the painful memories will be healed. Number 8, how will the new earth differ from our earth today? It says that there'll be vast seas, as we know, they're going to be gone. Now, that doesn't mean there's no bodies of water. When it says sea in the Bible, they were typically briny oceans. We're not going to be separated by oceans there. There's going to probably be beautiful lakes and bodies of water, but they're clean and they're clear. And I've got a theory. I love snorkeling. And I love scuba. My wife and I, and matter of fact, the two younger boys are also certified now. And I love going to your barrier reef. It's really neat. Close as you get to heaven, this side of Jesus coming, is when you go to a beautiful South Pacific coral reef. The water has to be warmer. It doesn't feel like heaven. And you swim around. You get yourself with neutral buoyancy with your scuba gear. And you go down there in a coral reef, and you're swimming around. You can swim upside down. And you're in this atmosphere. You're flying. And you're surrounded by these fish that are all friendly. The sharks kind of ruin it for you. But if you see all the other friendly fish, and you're just clouds of these shimmering fish, all bright, fluorescent colors. And to me, it's just, I feel like I'm in heaven when I'm down there. It's really, really neat. Any of you know what I'm talking about? You ever scuba dive? Yeah. I have a theory that in heaven, you'll be able to scuba without the gear. Do you know penguins have two eyelids? They got one for above ground and one for below water. And they see perfectly in both environments. I think Adam could do that. I mean, why would God make all those beautiful things in the ocean and you not be able to enjoy it? I think we're going to be able to fly. You'll soar to worlds unknown. The desert will become like a garden there. The animals will all be tame. None of them will prey on one another. The wolf will lie down with a lamb. Now, some of you maybe have heard the story. It was a famous book called Little Tyke. Let me see your hands. Any of you ever read this? I see some of your hands. About Little Tyke. True story about a lioness. You know, lions get 435 pounds. Lionesses. Lions get, males get even bigger. And they can kill a deer with one swipe of their claw. Extremely ferocious, carnivorous animals. But this family in California, they rescued this cub that was being ignored by its mother from a zoo. And they nursed her with milk, and they tried to get it to eventually eat meat, and it would turn up its nose. It wouldn't eat. But they gave it some cornmeal, and it ate it. Then they said, well, you can't survive on that. It's a lion. They put a little blood in the cornmeal. It wouldn't eat it. They give it the oatmeal, broccoli, and they found that this lion was a vegetarian. And it's a true story. It was at the Hidden Valley Ranch. The Westbaugh family adopted for 4 years Little Tyke. They wrote articles about it. They filmed it. They tried to get it to eat meat. And it not only wouldn't eat meat, it wouldn't kill another animal. Chickens, you could go right out there with the chickens and the lambs, and it wouldn't hurt anything. You can see it there. They're offering it meat in that one picture. It's turning up its nose disgusted at the meat. I wish you all had the same problem as that lioness. And here it is nursing with the lambs. You know, I think the Lord he wired one of those lions with the original DNA that lions used to have before sin. Just so we'd know. And you know what the doctor said? Oh, it's not going to do well. It'll die. It's got to have meat. They said, well, it won't eat meat. But it kept growing and kept getting bigger and stronger and ended up becoming a perfectly healthy specimen of a lion. Big and strong and fat. Never a vegetarian its whole life. Isn't that amazing? In the kingdom, the lion will lie down with the lamb. The wolf and the bear, the Bible says. A child will lead the wild animal. You'll be able to play on the hole of a venomous serpent, and it won't hurt. Nothing will hurt. Nothing to be afraid of there. There's no more curse. No more thorns on the roses in that kingdom. No more violence of any kind in the land. It's only peace. The New Jerusalem, a city of peace. Nothing defiling will be found in the new earth. Number 9, will the children be in God's kingdom? If so, will they grow up or will they stay children? Well, the Bible tells us very clearly, and the streets of the city will be full of boys and girls playing in the streets. Some people have lost children. Some have lost them as babies. I was doing a presentation on heaven, and one lady came to me afterwards. She said, "You showed this slide of an angel giving a baby back to its mother. Can I have a copy of that, please?" It was in our presentation on death, you may remember. She said, "I've lost two children in their infancy." She says, "I'm living for the day when I'll see them again in the resurrection." Yes, there'll be babies in heaven. The Bible says the little infant plays there on the hole of the serpent. So they'll be there. Do they stay babies forever? No, they grow up. The Bible says that they're probably going to grow slowly. That's why it says the child will die at 100 years of age in Isaiah. You asked me that question. It doesn't mean they die. It means that child will cease to be a child at 100 years of age. They continue to grow. You read in Genesis, and it tells you that when they first got married in the beginning, the early genealogies, it says, yeah, and he got married at 105. And you watch, they slowly start getting married at earlier ages. But they used to live longer, and they grew more slowly back then as well. Number 10, when you reunited with loved ones in heaven, will the saved know each other? Of course they will. What do you think? With our glorified bodies and our clear minds and enhanced understanding, are we going to have more discernment or less? When you are filled with the Holy Spirit in heaven, are you going to recognize who people are? Sure, you'll have the Spirit, and they'll have the Spirit, and you'll know who they are. It says in 1 Corinthians 13, then shall I know even as I am known. You'll know them, and you'll know them, and they'll know you. We'll recognize each other, except Grandma is going to be ravishing. Grandma is going to have a glorified body in heaven. And she'll still be smarter than you because she lived longer. But she's going to have, what is that perfect age? I don't know. But I think that people who have lived longer lives here, they're going to have a little more young maturity, if you can imagine such a thing, wisdom in heaven. Number 11, will people in heaven be real and flesh and bone? Or are we all ghosts sitting on clouds playing harps? Jesus, when he rose from the dead, he stood in the midst of the disciples. He said, "Peace be unto you." And they were terrified and affrighted and supposed that they'd seen a spirit. And he said unto them, "Why are you troubled, and why do these thoughts arise in your heart? Behold my hands and my feet, and see that it is I myself. For a spirit does not have flesh and bone, as you see that I have." If Christ, there's really no additional language that Jesus could use to emphasize that he was real. He ate in front of them. He said, "Touch me, feel me, hold me. It's me. I'm real. I'm not a spirit." And in the kingdom, we're going to have real bodies that'll be doing real things. When Christ rose from the dead, it says, and while they believed not for joy, and they wondered, he said to them, "Have you any food?" And he took it, and he ate before them. Again, Philippians chapter 3, verse 20. The Lord Jesus will change our vile bodies, these old bodies that die and get old and sick, that it might be fashioned like unto his glorious body. He had a real body when he rose. We will have real bodies in the kingdom that will do real things. Leads into the next question. What will the righteous do? How will we spend our time in the heavenly kingdom? If you go by the Bible, it says they will build houses and inhabit them. They will plant vineyards and eat the fruit of them. They'll not build and another inhabit. They'll not plant and another eat. You know, back in Bible times, they'd often have others occupy their land, take their crops, chase them out of their homes, carried off captive. They didn't get to enjoy their own home, the rest of the promised land. God is saying, it will be yours, and you'll long enjoy the work of your hands. God did not create man in the beginning for idleness. He created us to do things, for activity, for adventure. He said to go forth. He wants us to be busy. Mine elect will long enjoy the work of their hands. Number 13, what other thrilling activities will the redeemed be engaged in? Oh, I like going through this list. The eyes of the blind are open. We touched on some of these things. The ears of the deaf will be unstopped. Then shall the lame man leap as a deer. A deer is a harp. The dumb will sing. We'll be singing in heaven. Not only will we be singing, God will be singing. They'll not hurt nor destroy. The animals are peaceful. I'm going to want to roam off into the woods and go exploring. I always wish that I could sometimes have seen, I'd like to have seen your country when Captain Cook landed. It would have really been something to see it when the Aborigines first landed. Some of these virgin countries, how beautiful they were. You'll have a whole world like that. There are probably other worlds God has made that we can explore. The wolf will dwell with the lamb, and a little child will lead them. Nothing will hurt or destroy. We'll sing, and we're going to play heavenly music, and we'll be able to sing with God. Travel and explore without ever becoming worry, going off through infinite space. And it says that we'll come and worship before God from one month to another, and from one Sabbath to another, will all flesh come and worship before me. We'll study the animals. I think we'll be able to turn our eyes into telescopes and microscopes and look at the things that God made. Listen to God sing. It says there in Zephaniah 3:17, and I'll rejoice over them with singing. Now, I love good music, don't you? I love that the little goosebumps you get when you hear thrilling, majestic, climatic music. Can you imagine listening to the angels sing and the instruments they must have that just are awesome, awe-inspiring? I run out of words during this presentation. Maybe I'll make some new ones up. Can you imagine God singing? Can you imagine what it would do to your soul to hear God sing? The only time in the Bible it says Jesus sang was just before he went to the cross. It says he sang a hymn with the disciples after the Last Supper, then he went to the cross. And we're going to hear God sing. Can feeble human language really describe the glories of the heavenly home? Oh, the Bible tells us the eye has not seen, nor has the ear heard, neither has entered into the heart, meaning the imagination of man, the things that God has proposed that love him. Do you love him? That's what he wants. There'll be people in heaven that maybe went to church on the wrong day. There'll be people in heaven that maybe didn't eat the right things. There'll be people in heaven that had too many wives at the same time. Isn't that right? I got Abraham, David, Jacob. There'll be people in heaven that had slaves. People in heaven did all kinds of things that just we know better now. But there will not be anyone in heaven that does not love God. You need to love God. He often winks at our ignorance, but we need to love him. And the way we show we love him is by following him and obeying him. For our light affliction that we suffer in this world, for just a moment, is working for us an exceeding, a more exceeding and eternal weight of glory, not even worthy to be compared. We have a light affliction in this world. Yes, there's tribulation. Jesus said, be of good cheer. I've overcome the world. You can make it to heaven. Yes, you can. You can be ready when Jesus comes. Yes, you can. I want to read the next verse here. The former will not be remembered nor come into mind. The people are wondering, Pastor Doug, in the new earth, the painful memories from this life, I think sometimes I cringe at things I've done. Or I think about terrible things I've seen I wish I could forget. Or things that have happened that have hurt me, that grieve me. Whenever I think about them, I wince. What about in heaven? Are we going to still be afflicted with the painful memories? No, as we go, as the years of eternity roll, as the millennia roll by, you don't need to worry. At the end of the 1,000 years, God will wipe away all tears from their eyes. There'll be no more sorrow nor crying.

He's numbered the hairs of your head. I always feel funny quoting that verse. I don't know why. Probably because I numbered mine too. But he knows every detail of your life, all you've been through, and he still loves you. And he desperately wants you to be there. How can I be assured of a place in that great and glorious kingdom? The Bible says, behold, I stand at the door and knock. I shared this with you a few moments ago. And if any man hear my voice and open the door, I will come into him and I will sup with him and he with me. You know, Jesus stands at the door of our hearts and he knocks. He evidently is not just knocking. Knocking is sort of just an inanimate sound. He's calling. He says, if you hear my voice. So he's not only knocking. He's saying, Doug, Bill, Jane, Barb, whatever your name is, he's knocking. He's calling. How do you hear his voice? How does he knock? He speaks through his word, and he calls through his Holy Spirit, and he says, open the door. Sometimes, you know what we do? You ever have someone knock on the door, and you crack it a little bit and look out? Who's there? And sometimes I think Jesus knocks on the door, and we open the door, and we go, hi, Jesus. Can you come back at another time? I got some stuff going on in here you may not be comfortable with. We don't open the door all the way. Some of us have a revolving door. Come on in, Jesus. And after a while we say, you mind excusing yourself? There's something I want to do. Then we start missing him. Can you come back in? Can you go back out? You got the revolving door. What you need to do is you need to not look through the peephole and say, oh yeah, sure enough, Jesus is out there knocking and calling. You need to open the door and invite him in. And he will redecorate your whole house and make you happy. You need to give him the keys to every room in your house. Sometimes we invite him in, but we say, let's just stay right here in the living room. You need to open every door in your house to him. Let the sun shine in. Amen? Clean out all the corners. Give him complete access to your home. And I think that's reasonable. You open the door of your heart right now, let him in. He says, I'm building a whole mansion for you, and it'll be all yours. Why would you tell him no? Blessed are those that do his commandments, that they might have the right to the tree of life and enter in through the gates of the city. He that overcomes will inherit all things. You can be an overcomer by letting Jesus in. His blood is sufficient to wash away all of your sins. And his blood not only washes, it empowers. You ever seen someone anemic get a blood transfusion? Good blood? Good vegetarian blood? Man, their color changes. They come, you get an infusion of the blood of Christ. It'll give you new power, new vitality, new life. Well, friends, we've been talking about the most exciting thing, about living forever. You know, an amazing fact I discovered years ago really comes from Sydney. Probably appropriate I should close the series with that. Perhaps you remember hearing about Mr. Arthur Stace, better known as Mr. Eternity. Some of you remember during 2000, folks were wondering why did they light up the Sydney Harbor Bridge with the word eternity. It's because there was this man. He was born, alcoholic parents, eventually taken over as a ward of the state. Got into all kinds of trouble and crime, arrested, eventually became an alcoholic himself as a young man, spent his time in the gutter. His life was a big zero. And he wandered into a Christian mission one day and heard someone preaching the gospel. And he opened the door of his heart and it completely transformed his life. The preacher was talking about eternity, how God has placed eternity in our hearts, how he's offering us eternal life. And that concept, why anyone would say no to eternal life for this life, he couldn't understand why anyone would hesitate. He accepted Jesus, he accepted eternal life, and then as he went on his way, he couldn't understand the reluctance of people to come to Jesus. Well, he had never really learned, because of his squandered youth, he never really learned to read or write very well, but he learned, with someone's help, how to beautifully write the word eternity. And he sort of became obsessed by that. And he would go around all the different districts and streets of eternity with a piece of chalk, Sydney, and he'd write the word eternity beautifully. Matter of fact, right here is a photograph of, they've enshrined this here right near

0: where I'm staying, Town Hall Center, and by St. Andrew's Church. They put it there in bronze right in the ground to commemorate that. They call it a mystery eternity. 33 years he went all around Sydney, and every chance he had, he still kept a job, but he'd wake up early in the morning, afterwards at work, little guy, 5'3", lived to 83 years, spent 500,000 times he wrote the word eternity perfectly. Eternity. Eternity. He'd get washed off. He'd go write it again. They threatened to put him in jail several times. But he says, I've got a higher authority that tells me to do this. He wanted people to think about eternity. Because, you know, we usually have this horizontal vision. God is asking us to think about the eternal perspective. What profit is it if you gain the whole world and lose your soul? You have an opportunity to live with God. God himself will live with us. Not only there, then, but you have a chance to live with him here, now. Because he says, I want to move into your life, in your heart, in your mind, right now. Will you trust me? Will you believe in me? Will you open your heart to me? Some of you maybe have some doubts, but now is your chance. You know, as we reach the end of this program, I wanted to ask one more time for you to make a decision. I'd like to invite our ushers to ush quickly. Ushers and usherettes, if they'd come forward. And I want to have you make a decision. You can open that door right now. Please pass the cards out to everybody. And I want to invite our friends, before I have closing prayer, to write down your names on the card. I want to have prayer for you. You might have some special prayer requests you can jot on the back. Write down your names on the card, and as they're passing these out, I don't have a slide that shows the questions, so I'm going to tell you what they are, and it's sort of self-explanatory, but let me read them to you. You'll get it when you receive your card. Write down your address. If you have any church affiliation, if you want to put that in, that just helps our registrars understand better where you're coming from. I believe heaven is real. And Jesus will create a new heavens and a new earth. Do you believe it's real? Hopefully you've got a utensil to write with. Please write that down. Some of you have been battling with this decision about accepting Jesus. That's where I'm heading with this card. I want to know. I want to pray for you. Second question. With all my heart, I want to be among those who are saved in God's kingdom. Put a check there if that's your desire. Third question. This is the most important. I accept by faith Jesus' forgiveness of my sins and believe Jesus has prepared a mansion for me in the New Jerusalem. He said so in his word. Do you believe him? Please write. Check there. I believe in the kingdom of God, that it's his hand. Jesus is coming soon. You know why we felt an urgency about these meetings? Because we're near the end, friends. Do you believe it? Amen? Jesus is coming soon. And you want to get ready. Check that spot. And then a very important question. I'm going to ask you to be not only a hearer, but a doer. We've studied what it means to commit your life, to be baptized, to be part of God's people and his church. If you'd like to know more about being baptized and becoming a member of God's church, mark that. It'd be a shame for us to do a series like this on prophecy and not give you a chance to actually live out in your life what you've learned. Prophecy is not just information about the future. Prophecy is redemptive. The most important message of prophecy is Jesus. The book of Revelation is a revelation of a person. A Christian is a follower of Christ. When he comes into your heart, he transforms your life and into his own image. Let me just say, I can't remember when I've had so much fun as I've had here in Australia. I would just like to thank you personally for your kindness. You've all been so nice. I wish I could have taken everybody up on the kind dinner invitations. I'd never have to buy food again the rest of my life. And it's just been a real joy being here in the city. You've organized such wonderful weather for me. And I want to thank you. I also want to thank Pastor Gary and Mark and Lyle and the whole Fountain and the City team. They are just a delightful group to work with. I hope you'll get to know them better. And that you'll plan on going to our follow-up meetings that we'll have, the Historical of Prophecy series. When does that start? 1 week from now. And we hope that you're planning on going. And we'll stay in touch with you. And you can also, you know, just, you can watch our programs at Amazing Facts on the internet. And we'll, God willing, we'll come back again. I hope the Lord comes soon, but if he tarries, I hope to see you again. You nice people here. And I'm trying to find words to tell you, what's more important than giving your heart to God? You know, if God is real, if eternity is real, nothing is more important. Jesus said, seek first his kingdom and his righteousness. All the other things horizontally that we worry about, he'll add them to you. Don't worry. Seek first his kingdom. Seek first his righteousness. And you get that by coming to him and opening the door of your heart and praying.
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3: This week, we've been talking about how and why to teach your student a foreign language. So when should you start? When it comes to language acquisition, earlier is usually easier. Young children learn languages at an astonishing rate. Think about how quickly your child learned to talk. When children are young, the brain learns new languages more easily. In fact, they use a different part of the brain, so forming sentences and recalling words is a more automatic process for younger children than for older language learners. Children who learn languages earlier also develop more accurate pronunciation. Early language learning can be low pressure. Have your child listen to stories on tape, sing folk music or action songs, and read picture dictionaries in that language. If you've already missed that first window of language learning, don't worry. Your student can learn a foreign language all the way into high school. 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Would you like to learn a language as a family? Practice your foreign language at the dinner table and throughout the day. Everyone in your family, no matter how young or old, can have fun learning another language. In our next program, we'll explore ways to meet native speakers because conversing with others is the best part of learning a language. And until then, I'm Mike Smith.
2: If you'd like more resource suggestions for learning a foreign language, visit our website to request a free resource sheet. 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
4: Jonah chapter 3. And the word of the Lord came unto Jonah the second time, saying,
5: Arise, go unto Nineveh, that great city, and preach unto it the preaching that I bid thee.
4: So Jonah arose and went unto Nineveh, according to the word of the Lord. Now Nineveh was an exceeding great city of 3 days' journey. And Jonah began to enter into the city a day's journey, and he cried and said,
6: Yet 40 days, and Nineveh shall be overthrown!
4: So the people of Nineveh believed God and proclaimed a fast and put on sackcloth, from the greatest of them even to the least of them. For the word came unto the king of Nineveh, and he arose from his throne, and he laid his robe from him, and covered him with sackcloth, and sat in ashes. And he caused it to be proclaimed and published through Nineveh by the decree of the king and his nobles, saying,
7: Let neither man nor beast, herd nor flock, taste anything. Let them not feed nor drink water. But let man and beast be covered with sackcloth, and cry mightily unto God. Yea, let them turn every one from his evil way, and from the violence that is in their hands. Who can tell if God will turn and repent, and turn away from his fierce anger, that we perish not?
4: And God saw their works, that they turned from their evil way, and God repented of the evil that he had said that he would do unto them, and he did it not.
8: Finally, brethren, whatsoever things are true, whatsoever things are honest, whatsoever things are just, whatsoever things are pure, whatsoever things are lovely, whatsoever things are of good report, if there be any virtue and if there be any praise, think on these things.
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14: Hello, friends. This is Doug Batchelor. How about an amazing fact? Huldah Crooks was born in a log cabin in Saskatchewan, Canada in 1896. One of 18 children, Huldah gorged on meat and candy in her youth, and by the age of 16, she weighed 160 pounds. Shortly before she turned 18, she became a Bible-believing Christian. Realizing God made Adam and Eve vegetarians that worked in a garden, she gave up meat and started exercising. So then as she went to college and she worked, the weight all melted away. In 1927, Huldah married her high school sweetheart, Samuel Crooks, who introduced her to camping and hiking. But it wasn't until later in life that Huldah seriously took up mountain climbing. She first climbed Mount Whitney, the highest mountain in the continental U.S., in 1962 at the age of 66. Huldah subsequently climbed the mountain every year from 1962 to 1982, except in 1965 due to bad weather. So to compensate, at the age of 72, Huldah climbed Mount Whitney twice in 2 weeks. Affectionately known as Grandma Whitney, Huldah Crooks successfully scaled the 14,500-foot mountain a total of 23 times between the age of 65 and 91. In 1987, at age 91, she became the oldest woman to climb the highest peak in Japan, the 12,388-foot Mount Fuji. Huldah eventually held 8 senior Olympic world records for women over the age of 80, including records for marathons and road races. In addition, she climbed a total of 86 different Southern California peaks between 1977 and 1983. Huldah Crooks, who passed away peacefully in 1997 at 101, credits her long life and good health and to her faith in God that inspired her to exercise these important health habits. Friends, you know the Bible says if you've got faith, you can move mountains. Stay with us. We'll learn more as Amazing Facts brings you this edition of Bible Answers Live.
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15: My name is John Ross. Good evening, listening friends, and Pastor Doug, as usual, let's begin the program with prayer. Dear Father, we thank you that we can once again study your word, and we ask your blessing upon this program. Be with those who are listening wherever they might be. And Father, as our prayer always is, lead us into a deeper and fuller understanding of your word. Thank you for hearing our prayer. In Jesus' name, amen.
14: Amen.
15: Well, Pastor Doug, you opened the program by talking about a remarkable individual, this woman who not just for a few years, climbed the highest mountain in the continental U.S., but then did it at the age of 91. Just absolutely remarkable.
16: Yes. I actually met Hulda a couple of times, and I was her brother's pastor, and he was a very avid hiker and climber as well. And, she said that her faith, you know, it was not only the exercise, and she said you have to work at it if you want to be able mm-hmm. to do that, to have that kind of health and that strength and vitality. But she said that her health especially came from not just the exercise, but a good attitude that came from faith. Hulda said, you know, when you believe the Bible, you know there's someone always watching out for you. You know there's a purpose in life, and that takes away a lot of stress, which causes health problems. When things happen you don't understand, you can give it to God, and it actually improves your health. So, but that reminds me of that verse in the Bible where Jesus said in Matthew 17:20, if you have faith as a mustard seed, you'll say to this mountain, move from here to there, and it will be done, and nothing will be impossible for you. Thinking about that mountain-moving faith. Think about all the mountains that Hulda climbed. Well, with God's help, you're going to run into mountains in life, friends, but you can scale those mountains. And a lot of people struggle some mountainous health problems, and they want to know, you know, what can I do, and how can I get the victory over these things, and how can I enjoy that kind of long life and good health? We have a free study guide that we'll send to anyone that calls on that subject.
15: It is called God's Free Health Plan. We'll be happy to send this to anybody who calls and asks. The number is 800-835-6747. 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You can ask for God's Free Health Plan. This is one of the lessons that we offer for free in our Amazing Facts Bible School. You can also ask to enroll in the Amazing Facts Bible School, and we'll be happy to send you these great, illustrated, colorful lessons that will help you in your study of God's Word. Again, our resource line, 800-835-6747. Well, Pastor Doug, just before we go to the phone lines, we, from time to time, we'll take an Internet question that somebody has emailed to us. This is a short question that we want to look at today, but an important one. And it's this: is temptation a flaw? Is temptation a flaw?
16: You know, we actually have a book that deals with that, just for anyone who's listening. Is it a sin to be tempted?
15: Mm-hmm.
16: And Jesus was tempted, and we know Jesus was sinless. So everyone's tempted. Even in the Lord's Prayer, we ask the Lord to lead us not into temptation. That's probably more accurately translated, lead us away from our natural inclination to temptation. And so it's not a sin to be tempted. It happens to anybody that's trying to live a godly life every day. The sin is when you give in, when you surrender to and follow through with what the temptation is suggesting. But even Christ was tempted by the devil. So that's not necessarily a sin. It's whether you embrace it and do it that makes a difference.
15: We do have a book called Is It a Sin to be Tempted? And we'll be happy to send this to anybody who calls and asks. You can also read it for free online at the Amazing Facts website, amazingfacts.org. The phone line here to the studio with your Bible question is 800-463-7297. If you have a Bible question, 800-463-7297. And we're going to go to our first caller for this evening. We have Patricia, who is listening from Portland, Oregon. Patricia, welcome to the program.
17: Yes, good evening, Pastors. I was watching a program, and I've watched many programs like this before, I guess. I know about the Gnostic Gospels, but one thing I had never heard is that some of the Gospels, and I don't remember which one they mentioned specifically or if they did mention a specific one, but they said that in the translation and they found that one of the Gospels was left unfinished, and so the translators simply just added to the Gospel. Now, I had never heard that. Can you speak to that, please?
16: Well, there are some what they call apocryphal Gospels. These are books that were named Gospels that were of a very doubtful origin. They do not appear historically until after the time of the apostles and Christ. And most scholars believe that they were sort of manufactured, that they're forgeries, and that might be referring to the Gospel of Thomas. There's a few of them that float around out there. Even as late as the 1970s, someone claimed to have found another gospel where there was no historical evidence for it. So I think that was, they wrote a book called The Aquarian Gospel. So there's all kinds of forgeries out there that are included in the canon of sacred scripture today, are all endorsed by the early church fathers and by one another. They're sort of referenced. And when you cross-examine them through the lens of other scripture, they all pass that test of viability. So, you know, which one of these other apocryphal gospels that there were some Gnostic

0: Gnostic Gospels and others that were of a very dubious origin. You know, I don't know which one that is that they claim was not finished. But we do have a book that talks about the ultimate resource in the Bible and a little bit about its origin and how it was assembled that I think is very helpful.
1: The book, Pastor?
0: Yeah, it's called The Ultimate Resource. We'll send you a free copy of that.
2: The number to call is 800-835-6747. You can ask for the book, The Ultimate Resource, all about the Bible. It tells you a little bit about the different translations and just some important historical information dealing with the Scriptures. And we'll send that to you for free, Patricia, or anybody who calls and asks. The number again is 800-835-6747. That is the resource line. And you can ask for the book called The Ultimate Resource. Our next caller is Josiah, listening from Texas. Josiah, welcome to the program.
3: Hey, thank you for taking my call.
0: Yeah, thanks for calling.
3: I was wondering, are we able to find basically all the fundamental beliefs or all the fundamental truths of the doctrines of the Bible through all of Jesus' parables?
0: Well, that's an interesting question. I don't know if anyone's asked me that. There's a book that I've been reading lately with my wife called Christ Object Lessons, where it takes all the parables. And there is there's a lot of Bible teaching and foundational truths in the parables. I need to stop short of saying yes, I think everything's there, but you know, you sure do get the all the foundational truths about how Christians ought to live and treat each other, and the lessons of life and the rewards to come can all be found in the parables. But you know, you may not find all of the truth regarding the state of the dead or well, I guess you will that one you will. There's most of it's there, but there may be something I'm leaving out. You know, there may not be a parable that talks about baptism per se. You know what I'm saying? But yeah, there's a lot of good Bible teachings just in the parables.
2: It seems that between the parables of Jesus and then the life of Jesus, the example that he gives, that pretty much covers everything that is of
0: That's
2: truth.
0: Right.
2: Jesus is the truth. And by his example and teaching, we have a clear understanding of what the Father is like and what our responsibilities ought to be.
0: Yep, that's right. Mm. And, you know, Josiah, if you look online, you can find that book. If you just type into Google, Christ Object Lessons, there's a tremendous book there, and I bet you can download it for free. And I don't know that we carry a version we send out from our office, but you'd find that's a great book where the author takes the parables of Jesus and expands them. And I've been amazed how much foundational Bible truth is in the parables. So appreciate your question. That's a good thought. Thank you.
2: If you have a Bible question, the number to call here to the studio is 800-463-7297. Our next call is Terry, listening in California. Terry, welcome to the program.
4: Hello, Pastor Doug and John. I have two questions. One of them is really quick, if that's okay.
0: Sure.
4: My first question is, I'm a United States citizen. I really love this country. I appreciate the Constitution and what the flag represents. I take a class where they say the Pledge of Allegiance in the beginning of each class, which I think is great. However, for a Christian to put my hand over my heart and say, I pledge allegiance to the flag, is that idol worship? My second question is, small time of trouble, large time of trouble. I hear a lot about the large time of trouble. I don't hear that much about the small time of trouble. I know that a lot's going to be happening in a large time of trouble, but to me that's after probation, and that's the deliverance of God's people. But the small time of trouble to me is the big thing, because that's when you go through not being able to buy or sell, the mark of the beast, you could be homeless, imprisoned. So my question is, between when the Sunday law closes and Sunday law comes in and probation closes, how much time do you think that is? A couple of months, a couple of years? And
0: right.
4: God promises to take care of his people in a large time of trouble.
0: You got two questions.
4: Will he also take care of us in a small time of trouble?
0: Yeah, you got two questions out there. Why don't we just, since you finished that and it's fresh in our mind, I'll try and get to the flag. But quickly, for our friends who are listening, when we talk about the time of the end, some Christians divide it up in two simple different kinds of time of trouble. At one point, we know the beast power says whoever doesn't worship the beast and receive his mark will be killed. There's a death penalty. But there's a time period of persecution and resistance before that. It doesn't tell us exactly how long that is. Some have speculated that, you know, because it seems like 3.5 years was a time of persecution in the days of Jesus and Elijah. Maybe that's how long it will be. We don't know that. There's really no definite time that is given that tells us how long that will be. But there probably will be a period where it's going to be long enough for Christians to take a stand for their faith, witness to others, others to accept, study, come in. And there'll also be some who are professed Christians that during that time of pressure are going to give up their faith. They're going to compromise. How long that is, we don't know. But God will take care of his people during that time. And then on the first question about saying a pledge to the flag, you know, there are some churches that teach it is a sin to have a flag in your church or to say the pledge to the flag. But, you know, Paul talks about obeying the laws of the land. And I don't think that any Americans I know feel like when they express patriotism and gratitude for a country where you're able to worship in freedom, you know, we hope that's preserved as long as possible, that it seem as a form of worship to, you know, put your hand over your heart and say, I pledge allegiance to the flag. I don't think there's any soldier that has ever fought for the United States that didn't have to make some pledge of fidelity to the country that would be issuing orders that he would be defending. So that kind of patriotism, I'd say if it bothers you, well, don't do it. You know, anything that's not of faith is sin. But I've never had a problem with it, and I've never felt like I was worshiping the flag or that it was a violation of the first or second commandment. But, hey, I appreciate your question, Terry. We do have that book that talks about the time of trouble. It's called Anything But Secret. It's a combination of talking about the second coming and the tribulation in that book, and so there'll be a section in there that deals with that.
2: The number to call is 800-835-6747, and the book, again, is called Anything But Secret. We'll be happy to send that to anybody who calls and asks. Our next call is Michael, and he's listening from Miami, Florida. Michael, welcome to the program.
5: Hello, pastors. Good evening.
0: Evening.
5: Hi. So my question is generally about the law of God, more specifically about the ceremonial law and the Decalogue, or the Ten Commandments, I guess. I just wanted to know, because according to church tradition, maybe, or just church doctrine, there's always been that distinction between the ceremonial law and the Ten Commandments, in so much that the ceremonial law was fulfilled and dispensed with Christ's ministry and sacrifice on earth. I just wanted to know if there is such a place, where in Scripture is a clear distinction made between that ceremonial law and the Ten Commandments? Because as far as I can tell, in Scripture, it just refers to both as the law.
0: Well, I think go ahead.
5: Yeah, that's basically my question. You can reply, I guess.
0: Yeah, I think that there are a few places. One you might look is in Deuteronomy. Is it, you have that there, Pastor Ross? It's chapter 4. And I think it might start with, let's go to verse 13 here. And the Lord spoke to you from the midst, let me see here. So verse 13, yeah. So he declared to you his covenant, which he commanded you to perform. This is following the Ten Commandments. The Ten Commandments, and he wrote them on two tables of stone. And, now this is something separate, and the Lord commanded me at that time to teach you statutes and judgments that you might observe them in the land where you cross over and possess. There, so he's making a distinction. He's got the covenant, the Ten Commandments, and the other statutes and judgments, which were part of the law. These are the ceremonial laws. And you can also, I think there's another reference to that in Chronicles, where it talks about the distinction between the two. I think there's, you know, probably three or four verses. When Jesus, for instance, is saying, you've heard it said by them of old, you shall not commit adultery. Well, he's obviously talking about the Ten Commandments. And right. He goes on to say, but I say unto you, if a man looks on a woman, and Jesus said, you've heard it said by them of old, you shall not kill. But I say, if you, think murderous thoughts in your heart, you're guilty of murder. And so Jesus is showing the difference between the distinction of the spirit and the letter of the law.
2: And of course, you find in Colossians chapter 2, where it's talking about the blotting out of the handwritten ordinances that was against us, which was contrary to us, took them out of the way, nailing them to the cross. So those handwritten ordinances would refer to the ceremonial law, the sacrificial system and the like, and they're different and distinct from the moral law, the Ten Commandments, which was written by the finger of God.
0: Yeah. So, does that make sense?
5: Yeah, it does. It's just that I've heard people almost make a differentiation between references to the law in the Old Testament and to the law in the New Testament. I'm not sure if the original language verbiage, but I've heard something about in the New Old Testament, it was called Logos, and in the New Testament, it was called something else. I'm not sure. It seemed to be a very weird, arbitrary differentiation to me.
0: Well,
5: I was wondering.
0: I think one of the best differentiation, Michaels, is you also look at how it was given. The Ten Commandments were spoken by God's voice, the ceremonial law by the voice of Moses. Ten Commandments were written by God's finger. Ceremonial laws were written by the hand of Moses. Ten Commandments on stone, ceremonial law on parchment or leather, but it was not written on stone. And so there's a lot of distinction and difference between them. Ten Commandments, you find them existing before the cross, or before even the time of Moses. It was, you know, Joseph said it was a sin to commit adultery with Potiphar's wife long before Moses was born. And murder was wrong back when Cain killed Abel. God called it a sin. And so those laws existed from the very beginning. The laws about circumcision, those things came later. And anyway, well, I hope that helps a little. Now, we have a lesson that deals with this, and it's called Written in Stone.
2: We'll be happy to send this to anybody who calls and asks. The number again for our resource line is 800-835-6747. And you can ask for the book called Written in Stone. It's actually an amazing facts study guide. We'll be happy to send that to you. And if you have a Bible question, the phone number here to the studio is 800-463-7297. Again, with your Bible question, the number to call, 800-463-7297. Our next call is Jim, listening from Ohio, Austin Town. Jim, welcome to the program.
6: Thank you. Good evening. My question is dealing with the subject of diet. I was talking with a friend of mine, and we were discussing diet, and I believe that the best diet is a vegetarian diet. I had said that God established three things in creation: the Sabbath, marriage, and I believe the perfect diet. And he disagreed with me, and he said that God had commanded us to eat meat. And I don't know if he said Deuteronomy chapter 24, but I know God established clean and unclean meats, because he thinks, like, I'm just saying half-truths, because I'm not including the clean meats, which I know there are clean meats out there, but what they do to the meats, to, you know, today, I think, with the hormones and everything, it's very, very unhealthy. But I was wondering if you could give me any more insight on that. I know God, the word command is used in the Bible, but there's no place in the Bible that God commanded us to eat meat, correct?
0: No, I want to be clear. Obviously, the ideal of God, when he made Adam and Eve in the garden, Adam and Eve were created vegetarians, like our opening amazing
6: correct.
0: Fact alluded to. And obviously, in heaven, you know, I know some people are going to be disappointed, but there will be no Kentucky Fried Chicken.
6: And I have a quick question about that when you're done, but go ahead, Pastor.
0: So, but with the sacrificial system, the priests would eat part of the sacrifice. And even during the Passover, they would eat part of the Passover lamb. They were commanded to eat meat. That was a ceremonial meal once a year. They're not commanded to eat meat through the year as part of their regular diet. God said, you know, if they're going to eat meat, he specified which ones were clean and which ones were unclean. If God commanded us to eat meat, then it's a sin for anyone to be a vegetarian. You see what I'm saying?
6: Yes, sir.
0: So,
6: yes, sir. Correct.
0: Now, Jesus established a principle. He, talking about divorce, the disciples said, Lord, if divorce is wrong, then why did Moses make laws regarding divorce? And Jesus said, from the beginning, it was not so. It wasn't God's plan, but because of the hardness of your hearts, he made these laws. Slavery was not God's will, but because he knew that people were going to be oppressing each other, he made laws to protect slaves. It didn't mean he endorsed slavery.
6: Correct.
0: God did
6: Correct.
0: Not want men to have more than one wife, but he had laws about how you should treat your wife if you have more than one, because he knew, because of the hardness of their hearts, they do that. The same way God, he told man what his original diet was, but after the flood, with the destruction of the vegetation, he knew man would be eating meat. He said, if you're going to eat meat, here are the clean meats. But the jury is in, scientifically, as you stated, Jim, that there's no question that a vegetarian diet is a better diet as far as lifespan, less disease, and cholesterol, and all those things.
6: Oh, I agree so much.
0: Now, you had a final question, because we got to take another caller, if we can, before the break. You said, what was your follow-up?
6: The follow-up question was, when I was saying, we're not going to be eating any meat in heaven, and he says, well, what about the feast.
0: Well, we're not going to be killing lambs and sacrificing Passovers in heaven, because the Bible tells us in, I think it's 1 Corinthians, Christ is our Passover, which is sacrificed for us. So to continue celebrating the Passover in heaven when the Lamb of God is right there in front of us would sort of be, it would be anti-productive.
2: That's 1 Corinthians chapter 5, verse 7, the verse you're referring to.
0: Right. Jesus is our Passover. All right, before our break, we got about a minute and a half. Let's see if we can get a quick question in.
2: We have Tony listening from Houston, Texas. Tony, welcome to the program.
7: Hey, how are you?
0: Doing well. Thanks for calling. Your question.
7: It's good to hear from you, Pastor. I'm tuning in on the radio station. I'm right now in a struggle, growing up in Christianity since 37 years and struggling with a sin. And I see the scripture coming to life where Paul is speaking about putting on the full armor of God, Ephesians chapter 6, verse 10, where he talks about the battle is not against flesh and blood, but it's against the powers, the principalities,
0: right,
7: and the darkness of this world.
0: So are you wondering, how do you put on that armor, and how do you overcome sin?
7: Well, I know how to apply the clothes on. I know how to apply the belt of truth. It's done through the power of prayer. But my problem that I'm having is I'm struggling with the sin, and then I would find myself reading God's Word. Every time I struggle with that sin, like I'll go from the sin and then getting back into the Word of God.
0: We're going to run out of time, Tony, before the break. Can you summarize the question?
7: Well, the problem is I'm struggling with a sin in my life.
0: And you want to know, how do you get the victory over that sin?
7: How do I get the victory through it and to overcome it? Because I'm tired of it.
0: All right. Well, I tell you what, we're going to take a quick break. And when we come back, you've asked a very important question. And a lot of people out there can relate. If we're struggling with a sin, what tips does the Bible give us how to get the victory and maintain it? Don't go away. We're going to answer that. 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
2: My name is John Ross, and Pastor Doug, just before we respond to the question that came in from Tony, we just want to let our friends know about an exciting event that's coming up in October. 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
0: Yeah, we're going to be taking some of the great Bible characters that have some of the most interesting stories, people like Jonah and Rahab and David and Goliath, and going to be bringing out those stories and showing how they really teach a lot of very powerful Bible theology on salvation and other issues. 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
2: Well, Pastor Doug, before the break, we were talking with Tony, and his question was, how to overcome sin?
0: Yeah, if a person is struggling with a particular sin, and I think everyone listening out there can relate to this question, you've asked forgiveness, you made a mistake, and you feel okay for a while, and then temptation comes again, you fall, you make the same mistake, and you're kind of a little more sheepish about coming to the Lord and say, well, Lord, you forgave me, and then I went and did it again, and then you repent, and you get up, and you keep going, and you do okay for a while, and then you make the mistake again, and again, and again. And you might wonder, God must be tired of hearing me repent. He's going to give up on me. But remember the parable that Jesus tells where Peter says, Lord, how often shall I forgive my brother if he sins against me? 7 times? And Jesus said, no, not 7 times, but 70 times 7. And if the Lord is asking us to be that merciful with each other, will he be less merciful with us? So don't worry, friends, that God is going to give up on you, or he'll get frustrated with you continuing to ask for forgiveness for making the same mistake. Now, that doesn't mean you should presume on God's grace and say, oh, well, he'll forgive me, I'll just do it again and again. He wants you to get the victory. And it's important for you, because every time you sin, it hurts you, it hurts others around you, not to mention it hurts God. Sin will always hurt. There's always a price that is extracted you can't escape. And so we don't want our sins to hurt God. We don't want them to hurt others. We don't want them to hurt us. And I would just say to Tony, you know, I always kind of gravitate back to big struggle I had was with cigarettes. I smoked for years. My mother smoked. My father smoked. I grew up smelling it. And when I became convicted by the Lord, also became convicted by the label on every pack that said, this is bad for you, it's going to kill you, I was wondering, how do I get the victory over this? And I quit smoking so many times and then started again. I thought, oh, God is so tired of forgiving me. I quit and I start. I quit and I start. But you know what? I didn't quit quitting, and I kept going until God finally gave me the victory. Now it's been 39 years, or 38 years since I smoked a cigarette. And what he did for me in that area, he can do for anybody in every area, Tony. The way he helped me with alcohol, and there's many people out there that can testify about how God can give a permanent and lasting victory in every area, because there is no sin the devil can bring to you that is too big for Jesus. Don't get discouraged if you fall again and again. The Bible says the Lord cast 7 devils out of Mary Magdalene, and a righteous man may fall 7 times, but he rises again. Don't get discouraged. Keep coming to Jesus, and he will transform you. After 3.5 years of following Jesus, Peter denied him, but the Lord forgave Peter, and he ended up becoming a great apostle. So don't get discouraged. We have a gift that we'll offer Tony and anyone else that wants.
2: 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Our next call is David, and he's listening from Georgia. David, welcome to the program.
10: Can you hear me?
0: Yes, loud and clear.
10: Okay, I thought my phone went dead for a minute. The main question is, it's found in Genesis chapter 4, verse 15.
0: Genesis 4, verse 15, yeah.
10: The question is, when God puts his mark on Cain,
0: yeah,
10: he says, anyone who hurts you, kills you, I will take vengeance on him sevenfold.
0: Right.
10: And the second part is, sounds like that anyone sees that mark is allowed to kill Cain. Can you clarify that?
0: Yeah, well, first of all, when God made Adam and Eve and Cain and Abel and everybody was born, they knew that the command of God was to be fruitful, multiply, and fill the earth. They knew about reproduction, and they knew they were very smart. They lived a long time. They knew that shortly the world would be swarming with humans, and that if Cain was the first murderer, that he would be viewed in a very narrow way, and that someone would want to get vengeance on Abel by killing Cain. So God said, look, the others that are coming will not hurt you because I'll put a mark on you. Now, the Bible's not clear what that mark is, but there was some distinguishing difference that stood out. Matter of fact, I think we had this call maybe last week or a couple weeks ago. Some kind of identifying distinction that God put on Cain where nobody would touch him and they weren't going to mess with him. He protected him that from that vindictiveness. And you had a second part of your question, David?
10: It's just a quick one. In Genesis chapter 1, it only referred to Adam as the man.
0: Yeah.
10: My question was, who exactly gave the man the name Adam?
0: Well, God did. God named Adam. Adam named Eve. And the word Adam, if I'm not mistaken, because he was made from the word, from the earth, the word is like earth or red. Matter of fact, you can find that Esau, his descendants were called Edomites, which is similar to Adam. And that's because he sold his birthright for red porridge. And so, I don't know, Pastor Ross might be looking it up there, but from my memory, I think that's where the root of the word Adam comes from, or at least what it means today. He was made or created from the earth. Dust you are, and unto dust you'll return. And so, God named Adam. Hey, appreciate your call and your question, David, and I hope that's a little bit helpful. By the way, you asked a question about the mark of Cain. We do have a lesson that deals with the mark of the beast we'll send you for free.
2: The number to call is 800-835-6747, and the study guide is called The Mark of the Beast. Anybody wanting to learn about this mark that you read about in the book of Revelation, just give us a call, and we'll be happy to send you this study guide. Again, 800-835-6747, and you can ask for the study guide called The Mark of the Beast. Our next caller is Bill, and he's listening in Canada, Ontario. Bill, welcome to the program.
11: Yes, Galatians 5:14 says the entire law is summed up in a single command, love your neighbor as yourself. The last program that was on was talking about the importance of baptism. Is this important? I don't belong to a church. I don't attend any church. I'm not baptized.
0: Well, let me quote some words from Jesus. First of all, when Paul says in Galatians that the summary of the law is to love the Lord and love your neighbor, part of loving the Lord is going to be following the clear commands of the Lord. So if a person says, I don't need to worry about the details because I just love the Lord, well, Jesus said, if you love me, keep my commandments. Now, Christ said, whoever believes and is baptized will be saved. That's Mark chapter 16. You can read where Jesus says in John chapter 3, unless a man is born of the water and the Spirit, he cannot enter the kingdom of heaven. And he's speaking there of baptism if you read the context before and after. And so, in the last words of Jesus, when he ascends to heaven, he tells the disciples, go therefore, teach all nations, baptizing them. Peter, when he's preaching his first sermon at Pentecost, when the Holy Spirit falls, and the people say, what should we do? He says, repent and be baptized. So, is baptism important? Well, absolutely. It's, you know, if a person's going to embrace any of the New Testament teachings of Jesus, you know, it's among the first things. Christ did it as an example for us. He was baptized. It's one of the last things that happens in his life is he tells people to go and baptize. It's right there surrounding John 3:16. So getting, it's like asking, is a wedding important to a marriage? Well, yeah, because it's what initiates. It's the covenant in the marriage. So if a person says, I believe in marriage, but I don't want to have a wedding ceremony, well, they kind of go together. And so baptism is sort of the expression that I'm making a commitment to accept the covenant of salvation that Jesus made. So I think it's very important. Now, we have a lesson we'll be happy to send. Did that make sense, Bill? Maybe I should ask you first.
11: Well, I don't attend a church. So, yeah, it made sense. But being as I don't attend a church, would I go dunk myself in the river or what?
0: No, baptism in the Bible, it's always done by somebody else. It's administered. It'd be good for you to go to a church because it even says in the Bible they were baptized and added to the church, and church is the body of Christ.
2: You know, I think it's important, though, that a person study to find a church that is in harmony with the teachings of the Bible. And I think, Bill, if you would call our resource line, we're going to offer you a book that we'll be happy to send to you. But at the same time, I'd encourage you to ask for our free Correspondence Bible School, and we have a series of lessons that we'd be happy to share with you. 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So the number to call is 800-835-6747 and ask for a book called Baptism, Is It Really Necessary? 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But call the number 800-835-6747. Ask for the book Baptism. Is it really necessary? You can also ask the person, when you call that number, to enroll you in our free Bible School correspondence course. And we'll be happy to send you the lessons and help you in your study of God's Word.
0: 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Thank you for your call, Bill.
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0: Hi, welcome. You're on the air, Alan.
12: All right, this is the first time I've called, and I want to say thank God for your ministry and Amazing Facts. It's wonderful, and it's helped me a lot from the questions that I have.
0: Well, thank you. We appreciate that.
12: All right, well, I have two questions if we can get both of them in. The first one is about 144,000. I listened to your sermon on YouTube about 144,000, and I think it's very exciting. I just want to make sure that I understand correctly that the earth is going to experience 10 plagues similar to what went through Egypt. And after the third plague, then the angels are going to hold back the winds, and the 144,000 will come forth and do all their work. And then everybody in the whole earth will either be one camp or the other. And when that's been accomplished, then everything closes and no one else can be saved after that point. And then the rest of everything happens, and then Christ comes. Is that correct?
0: Well, one little correction there. You said 10 plagues. Revelation speaks of the 7 last plagues. There were 10 plagues that fell on ancient Egypt, but only 7 of even the plagues that fell on Egypt, 7 of those plagues only affected the Egyptians. It didn't affect the children of Israel. The last days, there's going to be 7 plagues. Once the plagues begin to fall, probation is closed, and those who are saved, the lost are lost. Before those plagues fall, the Holy Spirit's poured out, the same way it was poured out on the disciples at Pentecost, and the 144,000 or something like the last day apostles. They're, 12 times 12,000, because the 12 apostles...
12: It's like the special forces for...
0: Exactly, yeah. So, yeah. I know you heard the message, and I think you got it there. If you haven't already read the book, there's a book I can send you on this, Josh, or Alan, for free, and it's called... Who are the 144,000?
2: And the number to call is 800-835-6747. You can ask for the book on the 144,000. I think it's, I'm just looking for a passage. I think it's something along Who Will Sing the Song?
0: And,
2: yes.
0: Yeah, subtitles.
2: Talking about the 144,000. Again, the number is 800-835-6747. Just call and ask for that resource. We'll be happy to send it to anybody who gives us a call. Our next call is Mel, listening from Jersey City, New Jersey. Mel, welcome to the program. Mel, you're on the air.
13: Yes. Good evening, pastors.
0: Evening.
13: I appreciate your program, and it's full of the Spirit. I commend you.
0: Well, thank you.
13: My question is, who or what is Malachi?
0: Well, Malachi is the last book in the Old Testament.
13: Right.
0: He lived during or immediately following the time of Ezra and Nehemiah, about 400 years before Jesus. He's the last of the Old Testament minor prophets, one of my favorite prophets, so much so that we named one of our kids, we named one of our kids Micah, but the name Malachi is related to the name of Michael or Micah, and he's got just some great teachings in there. It's 4 chapters.
13: I know, Pastor, excuse me for cutting you off. I listened to my religious programs on the same program, and the pastor said that Malachi was a physician. It wasn't a person.
0: No, I would respectfully disagree. There was a person named Malachi, and it was not just a position, and he was one of the minor prophets. And you can read in the first line of the prophecy, it says, the burden of the word of the Lord given by Malachi.
13: And, right. I read that, And of course, the pastor that I study with every day, it comes on at 8:30, and of course, he sounds like he knows what he's talking about. But when he said that, of course, I'm reading the book, and like you said, the word came to Malachi, so that it was a person, But I don't know where he's getting his information. It's just funny how a preacher is preaching and reading the scripture and teaching. And somebody won't even call them up, one of somebody he respects, and say, well, you're not saying that right.
0: Well, let me. I'll tell you what might be the problem. The word Malachi means my messenger, and he might be thinking, well, Malachi could be anybody. It just means written by the hand of my messenger. But they had strange names in the Bible. Elijah's name was My God is Jehovah. That was his real name. The way you say My God is Jehovah is Elijah. And so, yes, there was a fella whose name was Malachi, and that means my messenger. But it doesn't mean he was, you know, there. It was just a theme. There was a real person that had.

0: So I've been stopped, and I won't name any denominations because I don't know them exactly. I've been stopped on multiple occasions by some people claiming that Jesus has already come back and that there is a God the Mother represented by the New Jerusalem in Revelation. Now, I've dealt with these people before, and I've given them my interpretation and the scriptures, and I seem to only make them mad. So I don't know. My question is, if you have ever dealt with them, how have you dealt with them, or what scriptures could I show them to help them more?
1: Well, I suspect I know who you're talking about. And if there's a group out there that's saying that Jesus already came, as one group says he came in 1914, and there may be other groups that say that he already came, but if, you know, Jesus said, if any man says, here is Christ or there, believe it not. Or if he's in secret chambers, because he said, when he comes, it will be like lightning shining from the east to the west. And so there's no one's going to be walking up and down the street saying, did you hear that Jesus came a month ago or a year ago or a decade ago? When Jesus comes, it says that the graves are going to open. The Lord will descend from heaven with a shout. The voice of the archangel, the trump of God, the dead in Christ will rise. Revelation says every island and mountain will be moved out of its place. There is a great earthquake. The elements melt with fervent heat, 2 Peter chapter 3. The earth and the things that are in it are burned up. So whenever someone says something goofy, pardon me, but if they say something goofy like, yeah, Jesus came already, they're not reading the scriptures. There's just so many scriptures that say it is the ultimate crescendo, the climax of history. And you're not going to be talking about it the next day to your friend on the street saying, did you see it? Jesus came. So, you know, we do have a book, and I don't know if that makes sense, Wes, but we do have a book.
0: I was more curious about the God the Mother part, because that's really, I think it's confusing them, because they say that the New Jerusalem is somehow representative of God the Mother.
1: Pastor Ross was just teaching about that this weekend.
2: Well, you know, it's interesting that the New Jerusalem is the capital of the kingdom, and Jesus said, the meek shall inherit the earth. Now, it's not the earth the way we know it now, but at the end of Revelation chapter 20 and chapter 21, it talks about a new heavens and a new earth. So the earth is going to be recreated, and the New Jerusalem is going to be the capital of this kingdom, and Christ is going to rule. So the New Jerusalem is sometimes described as the bride, representing the capital of the kingdom, and Christ is the king in that kingdom. We're the citizens of the kingdom.
1: Yeah, and that's a good point that you made. In that, when it talks about the bride of Christ in Revelation, it says all tears are wiped away mm-hmm. from their eyes. There's no more crying or any pain. So we're certainly not at that point in history now. Hey, Wes, I appreciate your question. We do have that book that talks about the second coming called Anything But Secret. And we also have our study guide that talks about the ultimate deliverance that deals with the second coming. And you could request either.
2: The number to call is 800-835-6747. You can ask for the book called Anything But Secret, about the second coming of Christ, and a study guide called Ultimate Deliverance, also about the second coming of Jesus. Our next call is Jonathan, listening from Minot, North Dakota. Jonathan, welcome to the program.
3: Hey, Pastor John Ross and Pastor Doug Batchelor. Thanks for having me on. I appreciate it.
1: Now, you said, I think, is that Minot? Is that how you see it?
3: It's Minot, M-I-N-O-T.
1: You'd know better. That was your part of it. Well, that's the second time he's been right, and I've been wrong since I've known him. But, all right, your question.
3: Hey, Pastor Doug, my question was, as far as the, it had to do with the Day of Atonement. And someone told me that God loves jewelry, and I kind of was wondering if that was true or not. And they showed me how, you know, Lucifer was decked with, like, all these jewels and everything, and then the high priest has all these jewels on him and everything. How God likes, like, jewelry and everything, but the reason why we don't wear it isn't because God doesn't like it, but it's because we're in the anti-typical Day of Atonement, which would mean that we would remove our jewelry because that's what they did in the Old Testament times. And I was wondering if that's not accurate or not, or if that's...
1: All right.
3: And
1: well,
3: what is the Day of Atonement and the anti-typical Day of Atonement?
1: Let me explain. Let me just help everyone catch up to what we're talking about, Jonathan, because I know what you're talking about. You know what you're talking about. But we've got, you know, hundreds of thousands of people that are listening, and they might wonder, what is the anti-typical Day of Atonement? At the end of the Jewish year, they had this special feast, better known as Yom Kippur, where they would humble themselves and before the Lord. And, you know, one of the things they would do is they would come in humble appearance and

0: They would be seeking for forgiveness for the nation. Last thing they do is want to be flamboyant and dressing and decking themselves out or glorifying themselves. And, you know, someone, I guess, is using that as an illustration of, well, that's the reason that Bible Christians shouldn't be getting into some of the ostentatious display and the jewelry that we have seen in popular televangelists and others. But it's a principle that's always true, that Christians want to maintain modesty, especially so. The Bible says, all the more that you see the day approaching. Now, that's true with meeting together. That's also true probably in all of our habits. When a person knows that we're entering into the final judgment, well, you want to let every man examine himself, whether he be in the faith. So I think that's a good principle. I don't know if we have a lesson particularly on that. We do have a lesson on the Day of Atonement, Pastor Ross. Is that God sets a date for the judgment?
1: That's right. And we'll send that lesson to anybody who calls and asks about it. The number again is 800-835-6747, and the study guide is called Case, actually, God Sets a Date for the Judgment. Just ask for the study guide on the judgment, and we'll be happy to send that to you.
0: Well, listening friends, we're right now, we got about a minute and a half. All right, let's see what we can do in a minute and a half, real quick.
1: All right, we have Lisa listening from Maryland. Lisa, we've got about a minute.
2: Hello. Hi, Pastor. How are you?
0: Hi. Hate to put you at the end of the train here, but we've just got a few minutes
2: really left.
0: Really quick. Yeah.
2: I just want to piggyback on the guy's question about Cain and Abel. Well, I want to know, where did the people come from? If it was just Adam and Eve and their two kids, then where did the other people come from?
0: All right. Fair enough. Cain and Seth, they married their sisters. You read in Genesis 5, it says that Adam and Eve also had many sons and daughters because they lived hundreds of years. And Cain knew that people would come. He said, all that hear about what I've done will want to slay me. So he's thinking ahead in anticipation of, as people populate the earth, he's going to be the supreme villain because he's murdered his brother. And that would be, you know, his name would go down in history in infamy. Thank you, Lisa. Sorry we had to be quick with your question, but we know that we're going to be running out of broadcast time in just a moment here. Friends, in the last few minutes that remain, we'd just like to encourage you to keep studying with Amazing Facts. We do the live program once a week. 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Thank you.
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9: Except the Lord build the house, they labor in vain that build it. Except the Lord keep the city, the watchman waketh but in vain. It is vain for you to rise up early, to sit up late, to eat the bread of sorrows, for so he giveth his beloved sleep. Lo, children are an heritage of the Lord, and the fruit of the womb is his reward. As arrows are in the hand of a mighty man, so are children of the youth. Happy is the man that hath his quiver full of them. They shall not be ashamed, but they shall speak with the enemies in the gate.
10: Blessed are the poor in spirit, for theirs is the kingdom of heaven. Blessed are they that mourn, for they shall be comforted. Blessed are the meek, for they shall inherit the earth. Blessed are they which do hunger and thirst after righteousness, for they shall be filled. Blessed are the merciful, for they shall obtain mercy. Blessed are the pure in heart, for they shall see God. Blessed are the peacemakers, for they shall be called the children of God. Blessed are they which are persecuted for righteousness' sake, for theirs is the kingdom of heaven. Blessed are ye when men shall revile you and persecute you, and shall say all manner of evil against you falsely for my sake. Rejoice and be exceeding glad, for great is your reward in heaven.
11: I can do all things through Christ which strengtheneth me.
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13: Now a look at your morning weather on Northlake County Christian Radio. Mostly cloudy with thunderstorms today, with a high near 92 and lows around 71. Partly sunny with thunderstorms tomorrow, with a high of 92 and lows around 71. For your Friday, partly sunny with thunderstorms with a high near 92 and lows around 72. And for Saturday, mostly sunny with a high near 94 and lows around 73. That's your morning weather on Northlake County Christian Radio.
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0: Good morning. 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
2: As we turn, I invite you to turn to Luke chapter 2. Luke chapter 2. And I'd like to start in verse 25. Just look there at verse 25. I'm just going to read it for right now. Now, there's a man in Jerusalem, Luke chapter 2, verse 25. Now there was a man in Jerusalem called Simeon, who was righteous and devout. He was waiting for the consolation of Israel, and the Holy Spirit was upon him. It had been revealed to him by the Holy Spirit that he would not die before he had seen the Lord's Christ. Moved by the Spirit, he went into the temple courts. When the parents brought in the child, Jesus, to do for him what the custom of the law required, Simeon took him in his arms and praised God, saying, "Sovereign Lord, as you have promised, you now dismiss your servant in peace. For my eyes have seen your salvation, which you have prepared in the sight of all people, a light for revelation to the Gentiles and for the glory to your people, Israel." We're going to explore a little bit more than just those verses, but that's where we spend our time mostly this morning. The whole section there actually goes from like verse 21 to the end of verse 40. And let's talk about Jesus taking Jesus's parents taking him to the temple. Jesus was circumcised on the eighth day according to the law of Moses. And then then 32 days after that, his parents took him to the temple. It was 40 days of purification when a male child is born. For some reason, that's only half as long as it is for when there's a female is born, 80 days. But for 40 days, they waited until the time of the purification had passed. The 146 times in Scripture, the number 40 is found. It's a time of trial, a time of testing, a time of probation that is often used. And we saw in the Scriptures how 40 was used for Noah, reigning for 40 days. We see from Moses, who went up on the mountain twice for 40 days without eating or drinking. It was a supernatural fast. And twice he went up to receive the law from God and return back down, 40-day periods of time. We see in a time in Ezekiel where he acted out a parable. It said, lay on one side for 40 days and then lay on the other side for 40 days. And we see that the 40 is used as a time of trials and testing and probation. Now we see in Jesus' life is all encapsulated with 40s. We see 40 days here of purification from the time that he was born to the time that he was taken to the temple. We see that there was 40 days that he was in the wilderness where he was tempted, and there's 40 days between the time of his crucifixion and his ascension again. 40 days is an important number to know and understand. Perhaps that might be a good thing as a church to have a 40-day of fasting, a 40-day of prayer, a 40-day of consecration to the Lord. It might be a good thing to do for the start of a new year. Have a church working together to set themselves aside in trial and testing and probation and letting themselves be set aside for a special purpose. But at that time, a proper offerings was presented.

the legs, the fat and the everything inside the body, everything was to be burned and to be consumed. It was a holist, it's a holocaust type offering. It's a symbol of Christ dying on the cross and justifying us for our sins. It's the once and for all sacrifice that Jesus has done for us. And the second sacrifice, which was to be a pigeon, was given, where the priest would twist his neck, but not twist his head, and but not twist it all the way off, but take some of the blood and sprinkle it on the side for a sin offering. In a lot of ways, it's kind of like the communion for us. The first one is like a baptism. The second one is like for a communion for us. Because simply by walking through the world, we become unclean. So these two offerings are presented to the Lord on that day. And while they're there at the temple, they have an encounter with a man. Don't know how old he was, don't know how long he had been there, but he came up and asked to see this child. Now, Simeon had been coming to the temple for years and been coming to the court of the women. Now, why would he go to the court of the women? But because for some reason, the Holy Spirit had come upon Simeon. The Bible describes him as a righteous man. He was a righteous man because he allowed himself to be led by the Spirit of God. The Holy Spirit had come upon him. But he was a righteous man also because he taught and was taught by the Word of God. He belonged to a sect that had especially looked at and studied the teachings of the coming of the Messiah. And during his time of study, during his time of dedication to the Lord, the Holy Spirit had come upon him, and based on the Word of God, he was filled with the understanding that the Messiah was come. He was a righteous man, thirdly, because he was obedient to the will of God, led by the Spirit, taught by the Word, and obedient to the will of God. How can you go wrong? He was righteous. He'd been told by the Spirit through a vision or an impression that he would not die until he saw the consolation of Israel. What is the consolation of Israel? The consolation of, you know, you think about a consolation prize, you know. A consolation prize is somebody who also ran but didn't quite win. You know, maybe got close but didn't quite get there first. Or a consolation prize is somebody who just comes in last. Consolation prize is for you, ha ha. And by the way, none of us finish first, because Jesus is first. And all of us, because we have run the race with Christ at the lead, also have opportunity to win the consolation. But it's not really talking about a consolation prize. That's just kind of my own little thing here. But the consolation is actually a word that could also be translated as comfort. The comforter of Israel. The consolation of Israel. He had promised that he would be able to stay alive until he had seen the consolation. The comforter of Israel. I don't know about you, but I need comfort from time to time. In this sin, sick, filled world, where you have broken health, where you have broken relationships, broken finances, broken. Sometimes my broken spirit, and I know yours, needs to be comforted. Jesus is that comforter. But here, this man, Simeon, whom the Holy Spirit was upon, came. And he asked in verse 28, Simeon took him in his arms and praised God. And then he sang the fourth song that Luke has written in the first two chapters of his book. And I'd like to be able to sing that for you. Oh, I'm not going to sing because you'd all leave. I would just like to. But here.

It's listed. He sang, Sovereign Lord, as you promised. He worshiped God as you promised. He was singing. Do we know the promises of God? Do we understand what those promises are? Do we know that the promises that are in the Bible are written for you and for me? They're little nuggets of treasure that are hidden through the pages of Scripture that are given so that you can be comforted, that you can be encouraged, that you can understand that God has plans and purposes for you that you haven't even begun to know and understand, as you promised. You now dismiss your servant in peace. Now the King James says, now I can depart. Now your servant may depart in peace. He's talking about, I can now die happy. You know, I, as a pastor, I've been at the bedside of many people who've been dying. And there's times when people die with joy. Not because they're dying, but because they know that the next moment that their eyes are open, the next time when their eyes are open, as though it were, the next thing that they will see is the face of Jesus coming in the clouds. You'd have joy even in the darkest times, even at death's door. You can have joy because you know the promises of the Lord. You can have joy. You can have that opportunity, not just resigned, but anticipated joy that Jesus is coming again. And so when we look at this passage, when we understand what he's saying here, he goes on. He says, you can now dismiss your servant in peace, for my eyes have seen your salvation. When he saw Jesus, he saw salvation. Did he know all of the ins and outs of the doctrine of salvation? No. I don't think anybody does. But when you see Jesus, you have salvation. When you see Jesus, you know that you have eternal life. 1 John 5 says, he who has the Son has life. He who has not the Son of God has not life. Do you have Jesus? Do you have life? Because you see, Jesus is the consolation. Jesus is the comforter. And so when we see, he says, for my eyes, you can dismiss me now because for my eyes have seen your salvation, which you have prepared in the sight of how many people? All people. Not many, not most. Not everybody, but a few, it says, has prepared the sight of all people. Some people say, well, not everybody has seen Jesus or knows the name Jesus. How can they be saved? I don't understand, but it does say all people here. Salvation or damnation comes based on whether or not you have a connection with this individual, Jesus Christ. Don't have to know all about it, just have to believe. You have to see. By the way, it doesn't have to be a blind faith. There's a lot of... By the way, what we're looking at today is not just stories. It is a story, but it's not just a story. It's not just a myth. It's not a fable. This is history. I don't like history. I didn't get good grades in history, so what? Still his story. It's his story. It's based on historical fact that cannot be denied. You see, there's some people who deny Jesus. There's some people, in spite of the evidence, have come against him, and we're going to talk about that in just a second. It says, but for my eyes have seen your salvation, which you have prepared the sight of all people, a light for revelation to the Gentiles, and for the glory of to your people, Israel. You know, sometimes we have a castle mentality. We have the church, we have the walls, we have the doors,
And if you come inside, then you're a member of God's remnant people. Now, I believe in the remnant people.

0: God. But they're not exclusive to salvation. You see, the remnant of people is not exclusive to salvation, but they are to be the propagators of salvation. They're the ones who are to share with others. You see, too often we get so Seventh-day Adventist-minded that we forget that the salvation has come not to Seventh-day Adventists, but to all people. We have been called for a special purpose, and that special purpose is to share Jesus Christ, the consolation, the comforter of Israel. Well, we're not Israel. Paul says we are. Paul says, if you have Christ, then ye are heirs to the promise given to Abraham, if you have Christ. And even if you are, can trace your lineage back to Abraham, if you don't trust Christ, you are not heirs of the promise. It all hinges on whether or not you accept Christ or reject Christ. Not two ways about it. Accept him or reject him. Either way, it all has to do with Christ and your relationship with him. By the way, we all have a relationship with Christ. Either we accept him as Savior or reject him. But we all have a relationship. Just depends on what that relationship is for you. But it's a glory to all people, to the Gentiles. You know, so when you see that this is to the Gentiles, Simeon was a man who was understood that the Messiah was for the whole world. Most of the Jews were clannish. They said it's only for the Jews. It's important for we as Seventh-day Adventists not to be clannish, but to recognize that we've been entrusted with a message that is to be taken to the whole world, starting with our families, our neighborhoods, our cities, our state. Start there and go. Child's, verse 33, the child's father and mother marveled at what was said to them. Then Simon blessed them and he began to prophesy to Mary. Now you might ask, why is he only talking to Mary? Wasn't Joseph there? Joseph was probably was dead when Jesus started his ministry. Joseph had died. Jesus' responsibility, the firstborn to Mary, was to take care of his mother. And now he was being taken away from her to do the work of his Father in heaven. The first temptation was, do I take care of my mother or follow my father? Prophecy is being given now to Mary. And Mary is being told by Simeon, this child is destined to cause the falling and rising of many in Israel, and to be a sign that will be spoken against, so that the thoughts of many will be revealed, and a sword will pierce your own soul too. So there's at least three things that we see here that he is talking about. First, he's talking about a stone. He's talking about, He's talking about a sign, and he's talking about a sword. A stone, a sign, and a sword. Throughout the Old Testament, God is often described as being a stone, a rock. We sing about the rock of ages. We want to be found on that rock. The wise man and the foolish man built their house, you know, on the rock and on the sand. We want to be like the guy who built his house on the rock. The idea of rock is being very clear. And here Simeon says that he is going to be one who causes men to rise up and to fall down and to stumble. Using that same terminology of a rock. When we stand on a rock, we're rising up. Jesus will cause people to rise up. He calls everybody to him. And he says, when I call you, I will pick you up. I will hear you cry. I will deliver you. But that same rock can also be a stumbling point. It's at this point that we can see that people can see the historical evidence of Jesus. That there is evidence that cannot be denied. Oh, you can deny it all you want. It's like saying Abraham Lincoln didn't grow a beard. You can argue that all day long, and you can show pictures of Abraham before he grew a beard. See, Abraham doesn't have a beard. You can ignore the evidence all along that later on he did grow a beard. Historical evidence shows, plenty of historical evidence and biblical evidence to show that Jesus Christ is God Almighty, that He is the Messiah, He is the Savior, He is the Comforter of Israel, the Consolation of Israel. But He also says that He will be a sign. Now the word sign is the word that's also used for miracles. Certainly Jesus was known as the miracle worker. Hey, that's Jesus, He's a miracle worker. And it's true, Jesus would go into a village, and the Bible says that when He'd go into the village, that when He left again, there wasn't one man who was blind, there wasn't one person who was lame, there wasn't one person who was sick that He didn't heal. That's good medical care. That He took care of all the needs of everybody who came to Him. He was the miracle worker. That's the sign. Show us a sign. The leaders would come to show us a sign that you're the Messiah. So that meant show us a miracle. But you see, Jesus is more than a miracle worker. He was a miracle Himself. He was born of a virgin. There are hundreds of prophecies in the Old Testament that pointed to Jesus that only He could fulfill. If you take 10 of those prophecies and say, how can that be that He could fulfill all those 10? The odds against that is the astronomically huge number of odds that it couldn't be Jesus. Then you multiply that by hundreds of prophecies. How many Larry Finleys are there? He used to live in Fair Oaks, California. Just a few miles away was another Larry who lived in Orangeville. Larry Finley, spelled the same way, that lived in Orangeville. Sometimes I'd get his mail, Orangeville. They missed it. So how do I know which one was, the bill come, Larry Finley, Orangeville? It's not my bill, thank goodness. How do I know it's not mine? You know, there's a lot of signs that Larry Finley in Orangeville did not have the same mother and father that I have. Didn't live and was raised on the same house that I lived and raised in. There's all kinds of things that prove exactly that I am the only Larry Finley that counts for me. There might be other Larry Finleys, but not me. Jesus is the only Messiah. Jesus is the consolation. And He was a sign. He was the miracle Himself. So that the thoughts, verse 35, so the thoughts of many hearts would be revealed. Then He says, and a sword will pierce your heart too. It's not just a little knife that you have in the kitchen drawer. The sword here is the same type of sword that would be like a Goliath sword. It's the biggest sword around. And you turn it, push it in, and then you twist it. So it's not just the initial piercing, but it's the twisting and the torture that comes with it. And Mary, by the time Jesus' ministry started, Mary was tortured. And every time somebody maligned her child, she was tortured. Every time people would abuse her child, even though he was a man, she was tortured. Till finally, when he was hanging on the cross, death had claimed him already, and she wanted to die too. How could this son, who had been the promise, who had fulfilled and done all these things, how could he be on this tree, dead? We're told that we would do well if we'd spend a thoughtful hour each day contemplating the life of Christ, especially the final hours of His life prior to His death. If we see how Jesus lived His life, that even when the worst of times, at the awfulest times, the most torturous times, when people that He'd come to save were abusing him, that he lived his life with so much grace, more grace than I can ever muster, that he would love those people in spite of the abuse. And he even said, Father, forgive them, for they know not what they're doing. That includes you. That includes me. Jesus came as a consolation of Israel. Jesus came as the comforter. Jesus came for you and for me. And he promised, he says, and I will not leave you comfortless. I will send to you what? Not just a comforter, but another comforter. Another comforter implies that there must be one before, and that was Jesus. I will send to you another comforter, and it's good that he comes, because when he comes, he will be able to indwell each one of you. And when that comforter indwells each one of you, I will be there too and be giving you comfort as well. The consolation of Israel is for not just a place long ago, far away. It's for spiritual Israel today. It's for you. It's for me. It's for all the world. For all God's people. If you ever wanted to, let's pray. Heavenly Father, we want to thank you for that we have this opportunity to come to you. Thank you for sending your son Jesus, the comforter, the consolation of Israel. And we also want to thank you for sending us the Holy Spirit, another comforter, that together, the Spirit in us and Christ in us, that how can we fail? Because Jesus says, if you know me, you know the Father. So in actuality, we've got all three of the Trinity together in us, guiding us and directing us, teaching us. Help us to be like Simeon, the man who had the Spirit of God, was led by the Spirit of God, a man who was taught by the Word of God, a man who was obedient to the will of God. Help us each to follow Jesus in all that we say and do, is my prayer in Jesus' name. Amen.
1: 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We hope the episode shared today has been uplifting. For further information about our program and speakers, please contact us at 1-800-617-WORD. That's 1-800-617-9673. Until next time, remember to keep Jesus, the true word of life, by your side.
2: In the year 1831, biologist Charles Darwin began a fateful journey on the HMS Beagle. On that journey, Darwin formulated the controversial theory of evolution, which has impacted society down to this day.
3: Our goal is to punch holes in that theory, so we'd like to welcome you to
4: Sink the Beagle.
5: Fire one, Captain.
6: Way to go, Stan. That is a wonderful show.
3: Why, thank you, John. We like to sink old Charles Darwin and the HMS Beagle down to the muddy depths. I am Stan Hudson.
6: And I'm John Kurlinski, welcoming you to another fun-filled episode of
3: Sink the Beagle, where we take a lighthearted look at the serious issues of where we all came from, creation, evolution, and all of those kinds of things. Big Bang. A big kerplunk, a big kablooey, whatever it was that got us here. We like to look at science and scripture and take a couple of pot shots at old Charles.
6: Yep, we want to put our finger on the button, so to speak, and launch that torpedo into the belly. And, you know, to have put a finger on the button, stand.
3: Yes.
6: You have to have the finger connected to the palm, and the palm connected to the wrist, and the wrist connected to the
3: arm bone.
6: It's the hand.
3: We're going to talk about the hand. Give ourselves a hand. Yeah, that's right. Yeah,
6: all right.
3: Those are useful, aren't they?
6: Well, what happened is one of the things that actually becomes a conundrum in evolution, Stan, is a new book that's come out trying to explain. They call the scientific terminology used by evolutionary biologists is novelty.
3: Novelty.
6: Novelty.
3: Okay, what's novelty?
6: Novelty is basically their word for what other scientists maybe want to call
3: miracle.
6: Yeah. Okay. Yeah, or irreducible complexity. In other words, how can things, you know, Darwin propose that everything evolves over slight successive modifications.
3: Right,
6: they
3: exactly.
6: They have the basics going down.
3: But yeah, he even said if you can disprove that, then his theory falls apart. But anyway.
6: And so scientists are trying to shore up some of this attack. And really, that's basically the plausibility of life,
3: attack!
6: Which was put out by Gerhardt and Kirshner. Their evolutionary thing, the plausibility of life, is trying to, an attempt to answer.
3: Plausibility of life, a book.
6: They're trying to answer basically Michael Behe's book, Darwin's Black Box.
3: Yes.
6: Irreducible complexity, though they want to claim it's just creationism in disguise, they really are discovering that, you know, we don't explain these things very well. And the reason why is there's no explanation.
3: Well, they give it a shot.
6: And their book called The Plausibility of Light is trying to – they have a new theory now. To help Darwinism or neo-Darwinism along, it's called the facilitated variation.
3: Facilitated variation. Facilitated? Now, that sounds like somebody's behind facilitating.
6: Well, no.
3: They don't mean that.
6: It's,
3: okay.
6: It's called information that the first cells that reproduced passed along to other cells
3: the first
6: and other
3: amoeba.
6: Forms of life.
3: Okay.
6: So that they can still – they kind of come into existence with a suitcase full of stuff that they can maybe use to help – fix and attach other things that may come along.
3: So in other words, it's not necessarily true that they're saying that the human being, all the DNA for a human was in that first cell, but the mechanism to
6: produce
3: sprout
6: or,
3: it or do
6: or
3: something
6: it
3: with
6: or help
3: take,
6: it.
3: Help
6: well, they,
3: it along.
6: They sort of discovered this by saying you can take, and they did, they wanted to fix the embryonic arguments because they try to go back to Haeckel's embryos and they that doesn't work.
3: Yep.
6: Then they try to do some experimentation. You know, it's always interesting that they use intelligent designers monkeying with stuff that's already here and then want to claim that that's how it might have happened in evolution.
3: With random chance.
6: What they've done is they take a little bit of a, let's say you have a little chicken embryo, and what they'll do is they'll attach a little extra wing to it.
3: Okay.
6: Onto the embryo.
3: Okay.
6: And in the embryonic level, what will happen is the chick embryo that's already developing will start sending out nerve cells out there to try to, which will grow into that, and they try, and it kind of tries to discover what it is. So in other words, in their theory, they would say it this way. Well, you have a little cell there, and all of a sudden, mutation causes a bump of maybe a small bone to be sticking out toward the end.
3: Uh-oh, how did I get there?
6: And so the nerve's going to send out exploratory stuff.
3: Okay.
6: Cells or lines or fingers or whatever. Exploratory.
3: Wire.
6: Wire. Oh, we found something over here. Hey, guys, check it out. You know, I don't know what they do, but nerves talking to nerves, you know, all the cells.
3: Hey, well, what this thing is doing here,
6: we can use it.
3: What
6: you know?
3: Can it do anything?
6: That's basically what it is. Oh. And so they think that, and of course, it doesn't seem to really work, but they want to say, well, that's how it probably could have happened. And the trouble is they start at the embryonic level.
3: Okay.
6: And there's a reason why.
3: All right.
6: It says, you know, the trouble is that everything about evolution, when you get to the bacteria-like life forms, everything from then on is sheer conjecture.
3: Okay, from one cell on up?
6: Everything is sheer conjecture.
3: Okay.
6: You know, they can see that there's a lot that remains unexplained. That is probably the understatement of their book.
3: Yeah.
6: There's a lot
3: in other
6: that
3: words, from single cell to multi-cell, for instance?
6: Yes.
3: Okay.
6: Single cell to multi-cell.
3: They can't explain.
6: How does one cell communicate with another when they don't even know the other thing exists?
3: Okay.
6: You know,
3: All right.
6: And, you know, the development of a nucleus, all this stuff. You know, the origin of limbs, all this stuff. They purport that facilitated variation, the main point, makes it easy, they said, for an organism to evolve.
3: Okay, makes it easy.
6: So if you want that first little cell somewhere, you know, it was feeling like, you know, these walls are kind of cramped.
3: Yes.
6: I wish I could just reach out and touch another cell. I want to
3: grow a hand. I want to grow a hand.
6: You know, you can
3: watch, grow
6: a
3: hand.
6: You can do an evolutionary play. You said you were going
3: to
6: work on
3: one. Well, yeah, you know, I see in my creative moments, which of course are many and thick.
6: But this is get ready, it's coming thick and fast, I'm afraid.
3: I could see someday a musical. It would be called Darwin's Beatles, because Darwin made much out of the slight variations. He was a beetle watcher in England, and he observed the beetles on the Galapagos Island, and he saw this and that and the other. And, well, I'm taking the E out of the second place there and putting an A in. And put the John Paul, Ringo, George type Beatles in there. and create
6: lads.
3: A musical that has these kinds of word variations, like I want to grow, or I need to grow a hand, or
6: I need to grow a hand,
3: or help. You say you believe in evolution, you know, and stuff
6: say
3: like that.
6: You want an evolution? Well, yeah. You know, we're going to change.
3: Yeah,
6: the song. He can do all kinds of stuff there.
3: Oh, there are so many things.
6: Everybody's got something to hide except for me and my monkey who's evolving. I don't know.
3: There are lots of cool things that one could do. But anyway, I digress, which is not unusual here.
6: Well, we digress well. But anyway,
3: facilitated, huh?
6: Yeah, easy evolution.
3: Easy evolution.
6: The trouble
3: easy.
6: Is, it's way too easy. The authors compare the exploratory behavior in an embryo to sort of the random variations in a species. And they compare the stabilization, you know, when it goes in by the target. In other words, that bone or that piece of flesh that's out
3: there.
6: Yeah,
3: that
6: kind
3: little
6: of,
3: bump, right?
6: That's sending signals back. You
3: oh,
6: know?
3: It is.
6: That's because they have
3: I'm
6: to communicate.
3: I'm out here. Yes.
6: They have to send signals back. And they want to equate that with natural selection. But variation and selection in the laboratory, on the farm, or in the wild have never been observed. That's one of their problems. It's never been observed. The analogy between variation and exploratory behavior, between selection and the ability, in other words, for the target area, the bone, or the thing to send back the signal,
3: right.
6: Just has never been observed. It's just almost like impossible.
3: Well, see, and, now, just a reminder on that, John. Remember that science is built supposedly on empiricism, i.e. observation of nature. And when we see supposedly scientific theories being developed that are not based on observation at all, in fact, if anything, when you can't see it observed, sure. You might even think that the theory could even be wrong. And nevertheless, the theories stay intact. It's not necessarily science. It's more in the area of philosophy.
6: Yes. You basically have gone philosophical.
3: Yes.
6: You know, the thing is, it's interesting when you – one quote from their book I want to read here,
3: okay.
6: Stan. It says that we can expect that the increased study of evolution and development coupled with genomic analysis will provide more and more examples of the use of facilitated variations in specific evolutionary events. In other words – what they have here is an IOU in hand. The authors proclaim that the apparent weakness surrounding the novelty had been corrected. We showed that how intelligent design, at least how it appears intelligent, really isn't intelligent. And when we get some other people working on it, they should hopefully be able to figure out the weaknesses that we have in our theory and thus prove our novelty about novelty correct.
3: Something like, here's a theory, and we just know that somebody will eventually prove it.
6: Somebody will prove this. It just sounds too good not to be true.
3: We want it to be true.
6: Do you believe?
3: No. Have faith.
6: They want to basically tell you, though, that what they're sharing are facts. What they really have is they misunderstand. You know, it's interesting when you get into Kirshner and Gerhardt are arguing against intelligent designs. Yet they really misunderstand intelligent design and its history. They want to say that all intelligent designers are closet creationists or whatever.
3: Oh, yeah.
6: The reality is not all of them are.
3: Yeah.
6: They're very wide range in beliefs and faith. Some of them are just scientists who think that evolution, you know, is stupid.
3: Yep.
6: It's not deduced from religious doctrine. It's deduced from good science.
3: Mm-hmm.
6: And so they
3: refuse to believe that. And that's a typical challenge sent back whenever anybody even dares to challenge Darwin. The first thing out of the lips is, you're a closet creationist.
6: Ad hominem arguments and stuff. But there's you know, what they've learned though, and here's a review of their book done by an intelligent design person, Jonathan Wells, who referred to in previous things to Beagles, basically summed up a century of embryology that taught us taught us three things.
3: Yes.
6: That, you know, if you fiddle with these mechanisms, let's say a mouse embryo, three things could happen. A, you could have a mouse, a normal mouse that is hatched. B, you could have a deformed mouse, or C, you will have a dead mouse, a stillbirth.
3: Okay.
6: And so really, despite all their embryonic playing around and speculating and goofing, they have never had a new species come out that could genetically reproduce or anything. Its nature goes back to what it was. And we have a torpedo tech we'd like to share.
3: Yes.
6: About this, you know, when science starts kind of like trying to play God. And well, we have it in Romans, don't you there? Romans chapter 1,
3: and this is talking about in particular the Greek world of his day, the philosophies, the philosophers that Paul is writing about. He said, "For since the creation of the world is invisible, that is, God's invisible attributes are clearly seen, being understood by the things that are made, even his eternal power and Godhead, so that they are without excuse, because although they knew God, they did not glorify him as God, nor were thankful, but became," and here's the key, "futile in their thoughts, and their foolish hearts were darkened. Professing to be wise, they became fools."
6: And that's what I think that a lot of science is going towards, is it tries to purport things that just really don't add up,
3: really
6: make sense.
3: It's really silly, yeah.
6: It's pretty, they call it the plausibility of life. Yeah, it's a long shot. It might be plausible under their thing, but it's such a long shot that, you know, it's easier to believe and have faith that there was actually a God who intentionally created you, intentionally created me,
3: yes,
6: made us for a purpose.
3: Absolutely. Otherwise, what have you left? If you are like these scientists, somebody who rejects the idea of the supernatural and God out of hand, then you're going to have to explain everything coming here by good old random chance. And you got to come up with theories like this. There's nothing else that even remotely sounds intelligent.
6: I think I want to grow another hand, Stan. I want to grow a third hand because I can always use that extra hand. You know?
3: Okay.
6: Where am I going to put it?
3: On top of my teenage son's
6: my head so I can bop him.
3: That's right.
6: The point is that God has made us, we're fearfully and wonderfully made.
3: Yes, we are.
6: And we have a designer who designed us for a relationship with himself. We hope that you'll discover that discover that it's easy when you follow God to facilitate major change in your life through the power of the Spirit.
3: Oh, absolutely.
6: And so tune in again to another
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7: On December 7, 1941, the Japanese bombed Pearl Harbor, and this event launched America into the Second World War, and the cry was raised, "Remember Pearl Harbor." Now, of course, we're not going to drop any bombs in this program, but our topic today and the truth about it is like dropping a bomb upon the prophetic ideas of the majority of the Christian world, and it's really like putting something explosive right inside of our hearts, because this topic is just so big. What are we talking about? We're going to hit head-on what the Bible really says about the mark of the beast. This is really part two of our last program, and if there was ever a topic that we needed to pray about before we launch in, it is this one. So unless you're driving, I encourage you to bow your heads and to seek Jesus right now with your whole heart. Dear Father, in Jesus' name we pray that the power of the Holy Spirit will take my words and take the truth of the Scriptures and burn it into us so we will know exactly what the Bible says about the mark of the beast and what it does not say. Please, Lord, use this program to reach millions so they may be enlightened to understand what is really coming upon this world and how to stand up for Jesus Christ. In Jesus' name we pray. Amen. Okay, I'm going to say some things in this program that are really going to shock you. And I'm just going to do the best I can with God's help to share what I have found in the Bible. And I encourage you to study this out and to pray and to search on your own to see if this is really the truth. Now, when most people today think about the mark of the beast, at least those that are Christians who are studying prophecy, they generally imagine some kind of a computer technology chip that will be inserted in people's foreheads and in their hands. Now, we talked about this in our last program, that biblically speaking, the forehead really represents the mind, and the hands represent the actions. We went back to Deuteronomy chapter 11, verse 18, where the Bible says that God wanted his word to be in the forehead and in the hands of his people. And a little common sense again shows that this is talking about the mind, what we think, and about our actions. Now, we also showed from the book of Revelation, chapter 22, verse 4, that God's people will also have his name in their foreheads. And so everybody gets something in the forehead. Some people get the mark of the beast. Some people get the name of God. And again, this is talking about what is happening inside of the mind. mind. God wants His truth, His character, His love in our minds, in our foreheads, and in our actions. And the devil is going to put his lie up in people's minds and in their actions at the very end of time.

ignition so I could get somewhere. And I want to tell you that the key to understanding the mark, to really knowing what it actually means, what the issues are, and what the truth is found in the three angels' messages. Now, I don't want you to take my word for anything. I want you to open your Bible and take a look yourself at what I'm going to show you. Now, to start with, I'm going to make two very simple and yet powerful points. The first point is that the primary issue about the mark has to do with the worship of the Creator of heaven and earth. Those who worship the Maker of heaven and earth do not get the mark of the beast. And then the second primary issue is that those who follow Jesus Christ and keep the Ten Commandments, they also will not get the mark of the beast. Okay, let's look at it. Revelation 14, verse 7, at the end of the verse. The first angel says, "Worship him that made heaven and earth and the sea and the fountains of waters." And then verse 9 says, "And the third angel followed them, saying with a loud voice, if any man worship the beast and his image and receive his mark." So there it's very clear. Verse 7 talks about one group that worships the Creator of heaven and earth. And verse 9 talks about another group that worships the beast and his image and gets the mark. So based on verse 7 and 9, it's very clear that on the one side are the Creator worshipers, and on the other side are the beast worshipers who get the mark. Now the second point is found in verses 11 and 12. Verse 11 talks about, at the end of the verse, about those who worship the beast and his image, and whosoever receives the mark of his name. And then verse 12 says, "Here is the patience of the saints. Here are they that keep the commandments of God and the faith of Jesus." So at the end of verse 11, it talks about those that get the mark, and then in contrast, in verse 12, it talks about people called the saints that keep the commandments of God and the faith of Jesus. And so we know from Revelation 14, verses 7, 9, 11, and 12, these primary issues emerge. Number one, we need to worship the Creator of heaven and earth, not the beast. And number two, we need to keep the commandments of God and the faith of Jesus in order to avoid the mark. And these are the real facts that surface once we insert the key of truth, which is the three angels' messages, into the ignition of this topic. And based upon the Bible, I can say for sure that primarily the issue is not one of Microsoft microchips and technology. It really has to do with a worship issue, worshiping the Creator and keeping the commandments of God. That is what the Bible really says. Now, honestly, this is just a 15-minute broadcast, and I have given whole seminars on this subject, and I just don't have time to go into all the details of what I have discovered from history and from Scripture. But I will give you, in this program, the basic concepts and just encourage you to study this out, because the truth about the mark of the beast is something that every single human being needs to understand. Okay, here we go. If you look at the Ten Commandments found in Exodus chapter 20, honestly, friends, there is only one of the big ten that specifically talks about the Maker of heaven and earth, and that is the commandment about the Sabbath, the seventh-day Sabbath. And not only that, but when you study it very carefully, this commandment also deals with the forehead and the hand. Verse 8 says, "Remember the Sabbath day to keep it holy." Now, where do we remember? Obviously, in our foreheads. And then verse 9 goes on by saying, "6 days you shall labor and do all your work." And with what do we work? With our hands. So this commandment deals with the forehead and the hand. And then verse 11 says that the reason why God wants us to keep the Sabbath is because for in 6 days the heaven and earth, the sea and all that in them is, and he rested the seventh day. Now, friends, that verse is being quoted in the first angel's message, telling the world to worship the Maker of heaven and earth, and also to avoid the mark of the beast. Now, we must remember that the mark of the beast is a mark that comes from the beast. In Revelation 15, verse 2, it talks about those who overcome the beast and the image and his mark.
And so the mark of the beast is something that comes from the beast power described in Revelation. And I hope

0: that many of you have been tuning in to previous programs, and if so, you know who the beast is, not only from the Bible, but according to Protestant scholars for over 400 years since the time of the Reformation, including Martin Luther and Wycliffe and Huss and Jerome and Spurgeon and John Wesley, etc. They all believed that the beast of prophecy was a symbol of papal Rome, the Roman Church. And I just don't have time to go into all the details about this, but again, this is all in my book, Truth Left Behind, and we've gone through this in previous programs step by step. Now, what most people do not know is that the Roman Church not only claims to have changed the Bible Sabbath into Sunday, the first day of the week, but they also claim that that day is a mark of their authority as the true church. Here's a statement quoted in my book, Truth Left Behind. This is from Cardinal Gibbons, the famous Catholic cardinal, on November 11, 1895. And this is what he says, quote, "Of course, the change from Sabbath to Sunday was her act, and the act is a mark of her ecclesiastical power and her authority in religious matters." Wow. Now, it's not just this statement, but there are many other statements that the Roman Church comes right out and says, not only that they changed the Sabbath from Saturday to Sunday, but that it is a mark of their authority as the true church of God. Now again, I don't have time in this short broadcast to go into all of these extremely explosive details, but they are in my book, Truth Left Behind, for those that are interested in studying this subject further. Now, let me just summarize the explosive facts that we have discovered right from the Bible and also from history. Number one, the three angels' messages really contain the key in Revelation 14, 6 through 12 to understanding the mark of the beast. Number two is the first angel in Revelation 14, 7 reveals definitely that the worship of the Creator is the primary issue. Those who worship the Maker of heaven and earth will not get the mark of the beast. Number three, the third angel's message in Revelation 14, verses 11 and 12 reveals very clearly that those who keep the commandments of God will not get the mark of the beast. Point number four is that the only one of the Ten Commandments that specifically talks about the worship of the Creator of heaven and earth is the seventh-day Sabbath. Point number five is that that commandment itself also deals with the forehead and with the hand when it says, "Remember the Sabbath day and keep it holy and don't work on that day." Point number six is that the beast of prophecy, according to Protestant scholars for over 400 years, is the papal power. And point number seven, not only does the Roman Church claim to have changed the Bible Sabbath from Saturday to Sunday, but they also claim that it is a mark of their authority as the true Church of Jesus Christ. And friends, these are facts, not from Steve Wahlberg and not from some church, but from the Bible, from the Word of God. Now, I can imagine at this point that you have a lot of questions, and our time is almost over, and I just don't have time to go into a lot more details, but in our next program, we will continue this, but let me just say very clearly that I don't believe anybody has the mark of the beast right now, and I also believe that God has true Christians in all churches, and that includes Protestant churches and Catholic churches. But one of these days, according to Scripture, there will be a final crisis. And as a result of that crisis, the mark will be enforced by law, by governments around the world. And during that time, that will be the final time, the final hour of decision. And everybody will line up on one side or the other. They will follow the Creator, the Maker of heaven and earth, and they will keep His commandments, or they will follow the beast and the image and get the mark. And again, we'll talk about this more in our next program. The last verse I want to leave with you today is Revelation 14, verse 12. And in this passage, God is talking about people who don't get the mark of the beast. The Bible says, "Here is the patience of the saints. Here are they that keep the commandments of God and the faith of Jesus." And notice, the last word in the third angel's message is Jesus. Friend, this message comes from Jesus. Jesus is the one that died on the cross for all of our sins. He rose for us. He went to heaven for us. He's going to come back for us. And he has given this message to enlighten us and to prepare us for the final events, for the real issues, so that we will be on his side instead of receiving the mark of the beast.
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2: 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Ye shall know them by their fruits. 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Even so, every good tree bringeth forth good fruit, but a corrupt tree bringeth forth evil fruit. A good tree cannot bring forth evil fruit, neither can a corrupt tree bring forth good fruit. 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
5: Sometimes independence eludes young adults not because parents have withheld it, but because sons and daughters refuse to accept it. 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Some even refuse to work. 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
6: For more information, visit drdobsonminute.org.
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8: Now a look at your morning weather on Northlake County Christian Radio. Mostly cloudy with thunderstorms today, with a high near 92 and lows around 71. Partly sunny with thunderstorms tomorrow, with a high of 92 and lows around 71. For your Friday, partly sunny with thunderstorms with a high near 92 and lows around 72. And for Saturday, mostly sunny with a high near 94 and lows around 73. That's your morning weather on Northlake County Christian Radio.
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10: Our time is 5 a.m. At the time this episode was created, it was estimated that over 3 million children have been stolen and forced into sex and labor trafficking. You're going to meet a man whose mission and purpose is rescuing those children and restoring them back to their God-given identity and purpose in love. He will share his experience in rescuing over 11,000 children in just a moment. So don't go anywhere.
11: Welcome to the Fatherhood Challenge, a movement to awaken and inspire fathers everywhere to take great pride in their role and to challenge society to understand how important fathers are to the stability and culture of their family's environment. Now, here's your host, Jonathan Guerrero.
10: Greetings, everyone. Thank you so much for joining me. My guest is author, pastor, and modern-day child slavery abolitionist, Troy Brewer. Troy is also the founder of Troy Brewer Ministries, an organization committed to rescuing, nurturing, and sheltering trafficked children. Troy, thank you so much for being on the Fatherhood Challenge.
12: Jonathan, what a great privilege it is. Thank you so much for having me, my friend.
10: Okay, here's one of my favorite questions to start off. What is your favorite dad joke?
12: I have some awesome dad jokes because we actually send out a dad joke every single week on this robocall thing. But you know what? I don't know that this is a dad joke, but it's something I say all the time and it's so real. Is I used to be extremely fat. I used to be like between 400 and 500 pounds. And I used to tell everybody I was worldwide before the internet. That's what I tell them. It's true. It's absolutely true. All right.
10: Well, Troy, what is your story behind why and how you were called to start your ministry as a pastor and rescuing children?
12: Well, Jonathan, I didn't intend on rescuing kids. It was just something that God just brought me off into. What I intended on doing was building food banks all over the world. And I have a knack for building food banks. I played in a Christian rock band from 86 until 91, and we traveled the world. We did all kinds of cool stuff. And my favorite thing was actually doing the gigs where we were feeding people. And so I started a food bank here in Johnson County, Texas, which I know that you're very familiar with. You grew up in Keene, you were telling me before we went on air, which is crazy. I mean, we're both Johnson County boys.
10: Absolutely. That's crazy.
12: Yeah. So I grew up about 10 miles from you in Keene. I grew up in Joshua, Texas. And that's also where our food bank is. And the people that were giving me food and they started asking me, hey, man, do you do a work in Central America? And I was like, well, no, not really, but I could. And they're like, we would give you food there if you would start a food bank there. So I went down to Costa Rica, started a food bank. We went into the trash dumps to feed everybody and to invite people to start coming and getting food from us. And while I was there, a lady tried to sell me two little Nicaraguan refugee girls. And she walked up to me and said, hey, you know, you want to buy these kids? And she was talking in Spanish. And I was thinking, I'm not hearing this right. You know, I'm not translating it right. And sure enough, that's what she was trying to do. And then she said, you can make a movie. And when she said that, I was like, wow. My first reaction was I wanted to run off screaming like, you know, my head was on fire. But I didn't. I stood there and looked at her and I said, yeah, I'll buy them right now. How much? And she says $60. Wow. And I reached in my back pocket and I pulled out $120 and I bought those two little girls and literally walked across the trash dump with them holding their hands. They were both 9 or 10 and little bitty skinny things. They were starving. And they just went with me and I went and took them to my wife and said, look at this, and told my team, said, this actually just happened and we got to take care of these kids. To make a very long story short, we got them into a home. And then every time I went into a trash dump, I just started looking and they were there. And before long, we had 4, then we had 10, then we had 20. And now we have raised thousands and thousands. We've rescued over 11,000 kids, and that was 30 years ago. So yeah, that's how it all got started. You're a believer. I'm a believer. We have been redeemed. We have been saved. We've been pulled out of the trash dumps and given a different life, you know, and that's what Jesus does. So to me, it's a perfect demonstration of Jesus and his kingdom. And it's a joy. It's not always a joy. But it's always a terrible privilege. And there are times, you know, that it's very difficult. There's been very difficult challenges through the years. There's always difficulty in funding this thing because, you know, raising kids is a money pit. And I have four biological kids, and then I have over 4,400 kids that are in homes all across the world. And it's just a huge money pit. It's one thing to rescue a child. It's another thing to actually raise that child and to put them in a home that you would put your own grandchildren in. And those kinds of challenges, though, are actually the least of the challenges that we have faced in raising these kids. And so it's a lot. I would say the majority of the cases that we have throughout the world, it's actually the parents that are actually trafficking the kids. And so you cannot send them back. You can't take them back. You can't be a part of it. And so there's no cookie cutter way to rescue kids and to raise kids. Every single one of them have a specific need, and they have specific challenges, and you have to be willing to be like Semper Gumby, you know, through the whole thing. You know, you got to be always ready, always prepared to be flexible concerning the needs of every single child and what their situation is.
10: We love stories on the Fatherhood Challenge. Please share some stories of some of the girls that you have rescued.
12: I would say one of my favorite rescue stories is one of the first times I rescued somebody in India. I had a driver and his name was Prakash. And Prakash's job was to get me at five different churches on a Sunday. Starting in the morning, you know, and they just work you like a government mule when you go over there to India. They line you up with 2,000 gigs, and they just, I literally would have to get an IV. I would be so dehydrated. It was so hot. And I've learned since then, no, I'm not doing that anymore. But back in the day when I was still young, Prakash was taking me to five different churches. We were on our third or our fourth church. I want to say actually our second or our third or our third church. We're headed towards our third church is what it was. And he just nonchalantly, as we passed this building, he said, "That is a house of ill repute," which those are not terms that I would use. You know, I was like, and his accent was so harsh. He's like, "This is a house of ill repute." And I was like, "What?" And I was like, repeat that. I was like, "Are you telling me that that's a cat house?" And he said, "They are not having cats there." And I was like, "I know what I said. I've been growing up a long time, Prakash. I know what goes on in there." And instantly, I'm just going to weird out. So just you put up with me, okay, Jonathan? I had the Lord show me three things like flashcards. And it was little girl. There is a little girl. She is a little girl, and she has been abducted, and you're going to walk out with her. And I just told him, I just instantly thought that, boom, boom, boom. And it was like three things in a row. And I went, "Turn around, I want to go in there." And he said, no. I said, "Turn around, I want to go in there." And so he turned around, and he was thoroughly disgusted with me, thinking, "Oh, yeah, the great American pastor, he's got to stop by a cat house, you know, in between churches, you know." And I told him, "Keep the car running." So he just put it in park and I went in there. Well, they had a bar. The first part of it was a nice room. There were some couches in there. There was some young girls in there, meaning late teenage girls, early 20s. And they were in there, and I walked in there, and I'm just going to tell you and tell your audience, I went straight up to the bar and started talking to everybody in there. Like, "Hey, what's going on? I'm from Texas. Where y'all from?" Hey, and I got that kind of a personality, and I'm just trying to see, is it possible? Is there actually a child that I can rescue here? Because I felt like that God had shown that to me. And so I asked them, "Hey, do you have any little girls?" And they said, "Well, how little?" And I said, "Do you have any little ones?" And they said, "Yeah, well, we actually have two girls and a boy, and the one of them is sick. And so you can't see her. And the other two are in school. Now, school only goes to the seventh grade. So these are sixth graders or below." And I'm like, "Well, what about this sick one? What about that one?" And they're like, "Well, she's not prepared. And she hasn't been here very long. And she hasn't learned the proper protocols." And I'm like, "Oh, you got a difficult one. I want to see this difficult one." And I'm just talking to them. And they went, "Okay." So they're gone about 15 minutes. They come back. They walk me down this hall. And Jonathan, I'm telling you right now, I was horrified. When I left that room, they took me down a hall, and then I went down another hall, and this other hall was dark. And I am passing doors that have padlocks on the outside of the doors. And I'm thinking, okay, there is three guys with me now. And one of them, I'm thinking, I can take this guy. I can break his jaw. That's what I'm thinking. The next guy, I'm like, I don't know. And the third guy, I'm like, I'm running from that dude. I'm going to have, these guys are going to kill me. And I'm like, I'm just a pastor. I don't even know what the heck I'm doing. This is 20 something years ago. And I'm like, this is craziness. We get all the way down the hall, the very last door, all the way down the hall, which was considerably, you know, was a long ways to me. It was. The door was open. There was one light hanging down from the ceiling, and it was a blue light. And the reason why it was blue was because this little girl was so beat up, and this little girl was so sick, and she was so starving, and she was so, they didn't want me to see how bad she looked. And she was wearing a white dress, and she was sitting on the edge of this little bitty tiny cot bed with her hands like this, and she was just sitting here, just in her hands, like in the way that, you know, you would hold them in prayer, perhaps. And I said, oh, so there she is. And I was like, so I started talking to him, and I was like, and they're like, okay, well, we'll leave you. And I was like, no, I'm taking her with me. I'm taking her with me. Let's go. And they're like, no, you're not taking her anywhere. I'm like, yes, I am. I'm like, this place is filthy. I'm a guy with money. I have a nice hotel. I'm taking her with me. And they're like, well, that's not possible. I'm like, it is possible. Like, here it is. Like, how much? I just start forking out money. And by the grace of God, they just said, yeah, give me that wad of cash and you can take her. And like, when will you be back? You know, we'll send somebody with you, of course. Will you be back in 2 hours, 3 hours, 4 hours? And I said, I'll be back in 4 hours. And they said, okay. Well, I walked out with her and I got to the car, but they didn't follow me immediately. They were like holding this. There was like this wild thing that happened where they were just kind of standing there, like looking at each other like a couple of drunken hillbillies over this wad of cash. And they're looking like kind of like laughing, like, oh my gosh. And dude, I just walked out with her and I went out, got in the car. Prakash would not allow me to get in the car when he saw that I had this girl with me. He's like, no. I'm like, yes. He finally opened up the door. I said, let's go. My heart was about to literally jump out of my throat. We drove off and the guy didn't follow us. And I had Prakash translate for me. And I said, is that your family that's in there? And she said, no. And I said, what are you doing in there? And she said, I came to clean. They came to my village and they said I was going to clean. She said, but I haven't cleaned anything. And I said, how long have you been in there? And she said, she didn't know. And I said, has it been a day? Has it been a month? She just kind of shrugged her shoulders. And I'm like, tell me how long you've been here. And she said, she didn't know. She didn't have any idea. We're talking like a 10-year-old child, you know? And I said, well, you're going to remember this day for the rest of your life. She's not saying anything. Prakash is translating. I said, do you know who Jesus is? And she said, no. I said, well, he knows you. And he sent me from the other side of the world to come over here and to get you. He's been watching you for a long time. And he sent me over here to get you. And I just got you. And I'm going to take you to a home where nobody is ever going to hurt you again, ever. And I know that you're sick and there's going to be a doctor there and we're going to eat. Nobody's going to hurt you. And she didn't like, ooh, yay. I mean, she didn't know what to think about any of it. She didn't have a clue. I mean, she just like, whatever. Prakash took me to a home that we have. It's a transition home when kids get out of high school and when they get into college. We have a home in Visakhapatnam or outside of Visakhapatnam, India, that has these college age girls in it. And I want to tell you, Jonathan, those girls love me. I've known them since they were a little bitty. And when we pulled up there, I went in there and they were so excited I was there. And I told them, hey, you're not going to believe what I just did, which was crazy. And I said, and that little girl's in a car and she is terrified. She's been traumatized and we got to help her. And I said, I want her to have her own bed. And they're like, okay. And I was like, I want y'all to treat her like a queen. I went outside to the car, went and got her, brought her into the house, and all those girls, these beautiful, beautiful, beautiful 20, 21-year-old girls, 18, 19, 20, 21-year-old girls in these beautiful saris, and they all started clapping for her. They were all clapping for her. And that was the first time that I saw any life in that little girl. And they were all hugging her, and they were all talking to her and saying, No, you listen, we know Papa Troy and you're going to live here with us and it's going to be okay. You're going to be okay. You're not going back. And she was asking, I'm not going back there. And they're like, no, you're not going back. You're going to stay here with us. And so I left. And we had a doctor come, all those kinds of things. I came back about 5 days later, or 7 days later, something like that, because I traveled the whole country. On the way back, as I was flying out, we stopped at there. And I went, I got to check on that little girl. And she came out and she hugged me and would not let go of me. And she asked me in Telugu, and all the other girls started laughing. And I said, what did she say? And she said, she wants to know if you're Jesus. That's probably my favorite.
13: She saw Jesus in you.
12: Yeah, she's a cool girl too. She's married and grown up now, and she's cool. I haven't seen her in probably 10 years. But that, you know, man, I got on a plane, and I was just sitting on the plane, man, the whole way, just going, what have you done, God, to put me in this position? Number one, I was happy I didn't get killed, because I was way out of my league. I'm not like I get all this credit for rescuing all these kids. I don't actually rescue the kids. I rescue the rescuers that rescue the kids. That's what I do. But in this case, I actually rescued this kid. And I've rescued some kids, but not like what everybody else does. But I didn't go in there and rescue them by kicking down the door and beating somebody up, or, you know, walking around in there with a gun. We just did some business. You could just do some business. And I mean, you can buy a human being for $3,000 every single day of the week. I'm talking about you can go into a room where they bring in girls, and you sit in there, and you got as much cash as you can carry. I did this in Northern India, right on the Nepalese border. And everybody in there has got a phone. Everybody in there has got FaceTime, and they got an Arab on the other end, and they're bidding on these girls. And they give you a piece of paper, and it's like a car market. It says, this one is 14 and she has hazel eyes and black hair, and this is her weight, and this is her height. And this one is 17, and this is, I mean, it's literally like a car market, and you just bid on them. And you're just hoping you don't run out of money. And you do run out of money. And then you leave there knowing there was a bunch more people I could have rescued if I would have had the money, or this, that. You know, yeah, we did that. We did that for years. And then a word got out, you know, what we were doing. And then, because those girls that we would rescue, they would know where other kids were. And then we started working with governments. And then we literally started hiring security teams. And then I started building my own security teams and building my own security companies. And like in Uganda, I have a security company. And we had to put all that stuff together. So going back to that one story, I when I came back after rescuing that little girl, I was like, this is all I want to do for the rest of my life. This is it. I had no more ambitions. I had no more aspirations. And whatever I was going to do, I wanted to do it to create awareness and to fund rescuing kids.
13: I know there's another side to this. What happens to the traffickers? What does justice look like? And how has Jesus been involved?
12: Well, depending upon which country that they're in, people deal with trafficking differently. So, like in Nepal, for example, you have to pay a prosecuting attorney to actually prosecute. You have to pay for it. And so, like, the victims have to pay a prosecuting attorney. Of course, they have a constitution. Of course, they have a rule of law. But the prosecuting attorneys are paid for by the victim. And that's one of the reasons why people come from all over the world to snatch kids out of Nepal, is because the poor people that they are molesting will never be able to hire a lawyer. They'll never be able to defend themselves. So a ministry like mine can come in and say, I got a wad of cash. And I say, we throw these jokers under the bus. And then you do. And everybody starts freaking out. Like, what? Like, why would you come over here and pay for the justice of somebody you don't even know? Well, because you don't know Jesus. And we do. And this is what he does. And so, like, a lot of our funding that goes to Nepal actually is to pay for the prosecution. Closer to home, like in Mexico and in places like Belize and Nicaragua and Colombia and Peru and Brazil, you have to develop relationships with prosecuting attorneys. And then hopefully you can get to the attorney general. You can get as high as the attorney general. Last week I had a conference and we had the attorney general of the state of Durango, Mexico, was actually here. She actually came up here. And she's a godly woman. She's incredible. And she is the attorney general. Okay, well, let me tell you, she has an agenda to stop cartels and to stop trafficking. And so it's super important that we as Christians support those people in government positions that are willing to actually risk their necks in fighting trafficking. So now that I've said all of that, tell you that I am for it 10,000%. I am for the prosecution. And also, too, if I can just say this, I honestly don't think that rehabilitation should be an option to someone who molests a child. I believe that you go biblical. I'm all about cement shoes. Now that I've said that, that's not the option. What is the option is to make sure that they are separated from society and they never get a chance to hurt any more children ever again. And we have to support those people that support those laws that are in government places.
13: How can dads keep their own children safe and or the kids that they may serve in other settings, such as church and other organizations?
12: How you protect your kids is, number one, you are highly involved within your kid's life. And you can smell out a red flag just if you're really involved. If you're not really involved, I want to tell you, these guys are going to be smarter than you. And they're going to get them. And you can't let them get them. You got to be involved. You need to have some simple policies. Just because your kid wants to be on the internet, you know, all the time, doesn't mean that you have to let them. And just because your kid wants to have, they're on this and they're on that or whatever it comes to, their accessibility to the web, doesn't mean that they just get to have those gates open in their life because their friends have that. I know exactly what fuels child trafficking. I know exactly what funds child trafficking, and I know exactly what builds the market for child trafficking, and it is pornography. That's what it is. And there could be no place within our own sexuality as dads privately that we give place to pornography. And it's going to be hard because we have the need for instant self-gratification. And you're going to have to fight that. And you got to teach your kids to fight that. And you got to tell them, you know what? Dude, you're going to be an alpha male. You're going to be married one of these days. You're going to have your sexuality is awesome. I don't hate your sexuality. It's awesome. But this right here, this pornography thing, that's a no. We're not doing that. And then to actually, because I know what pornography is because I rescue kids out of pornography. I know what it is. I also know this too. Every bit of trafficking is funded by pornography because of monetization. So we think, you know, hey, look, I'm not buying anything. I'm not participating. I'm just a dude and I'm looking at these images and yeah, that's awesome. And sorry, but I really like that. I'm a guy and I like that. For every second that you spend watching pornography, you are literally funding a crime scene. That's what you're doing. And the Word of God says, not only do those who do such terrible things receive judgment, but those who take pleasure in it. That's what the Bible says. It's like, you can't say, I'm against trafficking, but I think it's very entertaining and gratifying to watch a slave be treated like that. You're like, well, they're not slaves. Yes, they are. Yes, I know what I'm talking about. There's not a single little girl on the planet Earth that says, when I grow up, I want to be a porn star. They're slaves and they're drug addicted and they're this and they're that. And there's all those kinds of things. The other part of that too, Jonathan, is that, you know, since our borders have been open, they're closed now, but for the past 4 years, our borders have been just completely open. They have the open borders is not just that people can get into the country. Open borders is there's no accountability of what goes back and forth, what goes back and forth. And that's something that people just don't realize. I realize it because I do work on the border and I know what it is. So a big part of open borders is this. If you stay addicted to pornography long enough, you will be led to lusting after children. It leads you down that road to actually viewing children and actually being a part of that. That is the road that pornography takes every single human being on. You stay in there long enough. Then you know what you do? You also learn how to surf the web and you learn how to get into the dark web through pornography. That's how you learn. And then after a while, you learn how to find the dark web on your apps. And then you have something like Instagram. And then you get to viewing a child. You get to liking a child. And then somebody contacts you and says, come down here to McAllen, Texas. and be on the border and be within a mile and contact us. Go down there to the border and you sit there, you get on Instagram. They say, you like this little girl? You like this little boy? Do you like this? And you say, yes, I do. And then they come across the border. They pick you up. They take you across the border. You lay your money down and you spend the day molesting a child. And then you come back. All of that is pornography driven. Every single bit of it is porno driven. And pornography takes advantage of everybody's vulnerability. Everybody's. So if a guy goes down to the border, Jonathan, and if a guy actually does that and he gets proficient enough at surfing the dark web, who he was introduced through pornography, and now he's actually lusting after a child and he's intrigued with the sexuality of a child, and then he actually makes the journey, I promise you that's not the last time he's going to go down there and he's going to do that. What's going to happen is studies have shown that person is going to return 70 more times. 70. That's the average. So it's got to be stopped. Somebody has to stand up. Somebody has to intervene. And until we actually recognize that pornography is after our kids, until we actually say, let me tell you what it's actually all about. It is not about adult entertainment of consenting adults and like, you know what? That's just kind of a cool. No, that's not what it is. If that's all it was, it would shut down the entire porno industry. It's a lot like abortion clinics. They're like, well, actually, we're all about family health and all that. And then we do abortions on the side. Okay. You take abortion out of abortion clinics, they all shut down. You take child sexuality out of pornography, I'm telling you, you shut down pornography.
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12: 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And I want to just encourage you guys to do that. 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And we got rescue stories and videos. 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It's pretty easy. 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
13: Troy, as we close, what is your challenge to dads listening now?
12: My challenge to dads is just this. I would just say this. You know what? Our God, it's God's idea for us to be a father. It's His idea for Him to be our father. And there is no way that you're going to reach your kids for Jesus if you're not going to be a father to them. Your kids are going to be like, yeah, that's a cool scripture, but you're a terrible dad. What's real is any single one of us on any given day of the week, we can decide today's the day I'm going to be a good dad. Today is the day that I'm going to be selfless concerning my kid. Today is the day I'm going to be a leader when it comes to my child. And today is the day that I'm going to recognize everything in the kingdom is relational before it's functional. And I'm going to make sure that my relationship with my kid is right.
13: Troy, this has been a powerful conversation. You're a very busy guy doing incredible things, doing God's work. So I appreciate you taking the time to be on the Fatherhood Challenge.
12: Listen, I'm proud of you, buddy. Appreciate your mission, and I stand with you. God bless you so much.
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16: I'd like to begin with a fashion question for you. Have you ever considered why men's dress pants often have cuffs at the bottom? Well, it seems it all started in the late 1880s when an English nobleman attended a high society wedding in New York City. The wedding took place shortly after a rainstorm, and when the nobleman arrived at the church, there were puddles of water standing in the streets. So being practical, the Englishman turned up the bottom of his trousers to keep them from getting wet. Once inside the church, he forgot to turn them back down again. Now, some of the guests at the wedding, the Americans who were there, noticed this nobleman's turned-up trousers, and they thought, this must be the latest style from England. So, before long, American tailors were receiving a deluge of orders for men's dress pants with cuffs. So much for the idea of following fashion. It's kind of silly, isn't it? Welcome to Scripture Pursuit. I'm your host, Glenn Russell. Today's program, Clothed in Christ, completes our series about clothing imagery in Scripture. We're so glad you've joined us for our discussion of Scripture. Now let's meet our guests. First of all, we're glad to welcome Jenner Becerra. Jenner, you come to us from the country of Peru, is that right?
17: Yes.
16: And you're studying at Andrews University. What is it you're studying?
17: I'm studying theology.
16: Theology major? Mm-hmm. Why is it that you've decided to become a theology major, taking the time to study Scripture, studying the languages and so forth? Why is that?
17: Well, when God gives a call, you cannot reject it. You have to just go for it.
16: So He's called you into the study of His Word, and you feel that the Bible's done something in your life, you want to share it with others?
17: Is that the idea? Amen. It has transformed me. And I think the biggest evidence that there is that God exists is once we get transformed and, you know, we become followers of Jesus. And
16: okay. Well, Jenna, we're glad to have you here. It's been good to have you on our campus, and welcome. We're also glad to welcome Brant Berglund. Brant, you're not from Peru. Tell us where you're from.
18: No, I'm originally from California and most recently from the state of Alaska, although we're making our home here for the last 3.5 years.
16: You're also studying at Andrews University in the seminary.
18: That's right.
16: You're involved in a PhD program. Mm-hmm. In what area?
18: Specifically focusing on Revelation, the book of Revelation, and John's role as the author in Revelation.
16: Okay. What is it about Scripture? I mean, PhD in Revelation, you're spending hours and hours and hours for years.
18: That's right.
16: Digging into God's Word. Do you feel like you've exhausted it? Do you feel like you understand it all? How's that going?
18: I have only scratched the surface, and I spend a lot of time in Scripture every day, and have only touched the top, and I feel like the PhD will give me a chance to go deep, but only in one very fine area.
16: Yeah. Now, do you keep it academic, or do you also have times when it's devotional, when it's feeding your own soul and so forth?
18: There's no question that the Bible, when you read it, even for academic purposes, that it moves you. I mean, I recently studied Zechariah 6, the crowning of Joshua the high priest. I saw pictures of Jesus there and what God is doing through Christ for me. And even in an academic paper, saw Jesus and the beauty of Christ.
16: Amen. And that's the way it should be. We shouldn't just have an academic head experience. It should head and heart together in hand.
18: That's right.
16: All right. Well, as we get started here in discussing Scripture, we want to be sure the Holy Spirit's leading us. So, Jenner, would you lead us in prayer? And let's pray in your mother or father tongue in Spanish, okay?
17: Of course. Let's bow our hands. Bondadoso Padre Jesús, te damos gracias, Señor, por esta oportunidad de estar aquí reunidos para hablar lo que significa estar revestidos de tu manto. 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En nombre de Jesús. Amén.
16: Amén.
18: Amén.
16: Thank you. We've been studying a whole series of lessons looking at this metaphor, this idea of clothing in Scripture. We've looked at the clothing that Adam and Eve didn't have in their purity in the Garden of Eden, and then their need to cover themselves for their shamefulness and so forth. We've looked at stories like Joseph. Mm. We've looked at parables that Jesus told of the prodigal and so forth. Now we're coming down to the end, and we're picking that idea up from the New Testament. Hmm. And Brant, would you give us an idea of maybe a verse? I think Romans talks about this idea of being clothed in Christ. Let's read it and then unpack it a little bit for us, okay? Romans chapter 13, verse 14.
18: Okay, Romans 3:14, and I'm reading from the New American Standard Version. It says, "But put on the Lord Jesus Christ, and make no provision for the flesh in regard to its lusts."
16: So put on... clothe yourself. Is that the idea?
18: It is. Yeah, clothe yourself. We think about putting on the right clothing for the right event. We put on a suit when we go to church, perhaps. We put on a tuxedo for a wedding. We put on swim trunks when we're taking a dip in the pool. This is a lifetime experience. We put on Jesus for a lifetime.
16: And clothing functions in different ways for us. It's protection. It's being appropriate, various kinds of things. Okay? Mm-hmm. Now, this idea of putting on might suggest there's some putting off also that needs to take place.
18: That's very much the case. And Paul has talked in Romans here a little earlier about some of the things that we need to get rid of as well. He has talked about laying aside the things of the flesh, and the time has come for us to awaken from our sleep. It says here in verse 11, for salvation is close. We need to put aside the deeds of the darkness and put on Christ, which means it's like an image of light.
16: So
18: metaphor.
16: Who's he talking to here, Jenner? Is this addressed to like people who aren't believers at all, or is he talking to those who are in Christ that they should put off the old nature and they should put on Christ? Is that who he's addressing here?
17: Well, he's talking to believers.
16: He's talking to believers. Okay, that's mm-hmm. right. And he's telling them there needs to be a change. Mm-hmm. You use the word when you're talking about the greatest evidence is God's transformation mm-hmm. in our lives. Yeah. And we see, sometimes others don't see that as quickly, but we look back and we see what God has done mm-hmm. for us. So this idea of putting on, clothe yourselves with the Lord Jesus Christ, and then, in this Romans 13:14 passage, it says, don't think about how to gratify the desires of the flesh. Now, that's an interesting expression, because it seems to me there's a lot of people who spend their time thinking about how to gratify the flesh.
18: That's the things that make them, that give them pleasure in the short term.
16: Lots of people live for the desires for the pleasure in the short term. Okay.
17: Mm-hmm.
16: So, this idea, in a sense then, so Jesus Christ in some sense is a garment that we need. Is that what you're saying, Brent?
18: Very much. And what the scripture is saying, that we put on the Lord Jesus, much like the clothing that we put on, it's what everyone else in the world sees from us outwardly. Mm-hmm. We put on Christ, and suddenly they have a whole new picture of us. They see Jesus through our actions. Our actions are what people notice the most. Mm.
16: And it's not meant to be some kind of fake cover-up for what we really are.
18: I should hope not. Yeah. I should hope it's genuine and real. Yeah.
16: Okay, let's go to a passage. I think you have another one for us, Brant, from Galatians chapter 3.
18: Mm-hmm.
16: And if you'll take us to that passage, we're going to go to Galatians chapter 3, verses 25 and following. And you'll be reading from the New American Standard Version?
18: That's right.
16: Very good.
18: Starting with verse 25.
16: And maybe just sure. if I could interrupt you mm-hmm. there. Sorry, Brant. Give us a little background.
18: Okay.
16: Galatians. It's a book, New Testament, authored by...
18: by the Apostle Paul. And he wrote to the church in Galatia, which is what back then was Asia Minor. We might think mm-hmm. of today as perhaps northern Turkey area. Mm-hmm. And he wrote to Christians who were being tempted to draw back from their faith in Christ and to go back into a works sort of righteousness. That is, they tried to make God happy with what they did, not realizing that what God wanted was them to trust Him.
16: Jenner, you had the opportunity a while ago mm-hmm. To go on a study tour to Turkey, to not to Galatia, but close,
18: mm-hmm.
16: and you went into that area. It was kind of I remember being there with you, and it was kind of a little sad to realize that this place had been a hub of Christianity. There's not many Christian churches there anymore.
17: No, yeah. Right now what we see is Muslim communities, and there's a lot of work. I mean, we have the 1040 window there, and Christians, us, we need to go there.
16: Yeah, there's a work to be done, that's for mm-hmm. sure. So Paul is writing to this community there, and their issue is slipping into legalism. What would you say is legalism?
18: Legalism is attempting to earn God's favor by keeping the law, in this case, keeping the biblical law as a way of salvation.
16: So there's nothing wrong with obedience.
18: No, obedience should be a fruit of salvation, but when we put the cart before the horse, we have a problem.
16: So misusing the law.
18: Definitely.
16: To earn our salvation. Okay, let's go to the passage, Galatians chapter 3 now, verse 25.
18: All right, and I'll be reading through verse 29. And it says, but now that faith has come, we are no longer under a tutor, for you are all sons of God through faith in Christ Jesus. For all of you who were baptized into Christ have clothed yourselves with Christ. There is neither Jew nor Greek, there is neither slave nor free man, there is neither male nor female, for you are all one in Christ Jesus. And if you belong to Christ, then you are Abraham's descendants and heirs according to the promise.
16: Mm. All right, let's try to unpack that a little bit. Brant, what is striking you in the very first part there? It says you are no longer what?
18: Under a tutor.
16: Under
18: a
16: tutor.
18: In the past, the law was given to Israel as Paul calls it a schoolmaster in some versions, mm-hmm. a tutor, a mm-hmm. way of bringing people to faith by pointing out their sin.
16: Jenner, you've studied some biblical language classes, right?
17: Mm-hmm.
16: Did you have any times when there was a tutor? What's the role of a tutor? What does a tutor help us do?
17: Well, a tutor...
16: We all need one sooner
17: mm-hmm.
16: or later.
17: Well, a tutor is like one-on-one. He pays attention of every detail that you're perhaps not grasping, and okay. so it's with you, like very close.
16: helpful.
17: Very helpful.
16: Mm-hmm. Okay. So that is, but Paul's talking about a tutor, and he's saying, don't let the law, unpack that a little bit more.
18: Sure. He says that in the past, we had a tutor. The law functioned as a tutor, but now that Christ has come, and now that faith in Christ directly has come, we no longer need the law as a way of pointing us to Jesus. We can look literally to the life of Christ now. Yeah. I have Jesus himself, and I can believe directly in him now that he's come.
16: Mm-hmm. Okay. There seems to be an identity part of it, too, because he says you're sons of God. That transformation is a change of identity. We join in through Jesus Christ. We, through faith in Christ, we become sons of God.
17: Mm-hmm. And another connection that I make is in verse 28, there's neither Jew or Greek, there's neither slave nor free, there's neither male or female, for you are one in Christ Jesus. So is nationality has nothing to do, language has nothing to do, it's for everyone.
18: That's right. Yeah.
17: And I mean, I connect it to you know, the Great Commission. The message is for everyone, and we should all be putting on this robe of righteousness.
18: Yeah, where the law seemed to function in a special way for Israel in bringing Israel to faith in their Messiah, now that Christ has come, he's for everyone. And that's not to minimize the role of the law for all people who trust in Christ, but it was given specifically to Israel initially and worked for a time.
16: Now, there's another concept here. It says heirs according to the promise. Mm. It was in old times that only the heirs of the descendants of Abraham had the right to the blessings.
18: That's right.
16: To the promises of Abraham. But now there seems to be a broadening. Who has the access to the blessings now?
18: According to Romans and Galatians, anyone who trusts in Christ, anybody who has faith, becomes a descendant of Abraham because Abraham trusted in what God promised him, that he would have a son. And by trusting and believing, God credited righteousness to Abraham.
16: Okay. So that's kind of, if you put on Christ, you can come to the wedding feast.
18: Absolutely.
17: Amen.
16: Yeah. Okay. Let's take a look at Romans chapter 6, because not only is this idea of clothing and putting on Christ something that describes the inner experience, but there's also some decisions, some behaviors that should result from it. Romans chapter 6 deals with the change in our lives as we're united with Christ, and it has this idea of baptism, and that baptism points to several things. Baptism points to death, to our old life is a death in Christ, and then burial of our sins, and then resurrection. So, gentlemen, help us understand, Brent, just a little bit about baptism. What does it mean in the life of a believer? And, of course, here it's quite probable this is an adult being baptized, so they understand. We're not talking about an infant here who wouldn't know what the symbolism means.
18: Right.
16: What would it mean when a person gets baptized? They're put down into the water, buried, submerged, then brought up again. Explain that symbolism.
18: The Old Testament has a reference to God burying our sins in the depths of the ocean, and I think that's somewhat applicable here. Baptism is like a washing. It's, in a sense, it's getting rid of what is unclean, and in a way, the old life is unclean because of sin, and baptism is a commitment to trust in Christ to cleanse us and to give us faith in the resurrection, which I think we'll talk about in a couple minutes.
16: Yes. So, baptism, Jenner, when someone has that experience of baptism, there's something holy in the water, or what takes place? Is there something magical there?
17: Yes, there's something amazing that happens. And
16: But it's not in the water, it's in the heart. Is that what you're saying?
17: It's in the heart, of course.
16: Okay, all right. Tell us about that.
17: Let's go to 2 Corinthians 5:17.
16: Okay.
17: Let's see what it says. 2 Corinthians 5:17 says, therefore, if anyone is in Christ, he's a new creation. All things have passed away. Behold, all things have become new. So once we are baptized, once we have accepted Christ and we go through this death and the burial, we resurrect as with this newness, with new creation. I mean, we're created as his image, and now, even though we were on sin and all the guilt and all that, once we're baptized, we're new again. We're declared righteous by accepting Jesus.
16: I remember having a baptism for a gentleman. He was an elderly gentleman, and when he came up out of the water, he just turned and looked back in the baptistry, and I thought, did he forget something? Is there something lost in there? And he just kept looking at it. And then he turned, he started smiling, and walked away. And I said later, what were you looking at? He said, I was just looking at my old life going down the drain. For him, it was very real. This is an outer experience that represents an inner change.
18: And it represents a cleansing that Jesus Jesus does for us. It's very real. It is not just a legal justification in front of God. It's not just a legal declaration, you're now righteous. There's something that happens in the heart. Mm. God gives us a new spirit, a new life, and we come out, not perfect by any means, but set on a new path with new priorities, new motivations.
16: A little bit like marriage at a wedding. You may not understand everything that it is, but something powerful takes place there, and you give 100%, and you make that full commitment, and so forth. And this is that full commitment into Christ. We should keep in mind that it's baptism into His death,
18: right.
16: His burial, His resurrection. It's not something we do to ourselves, you know.
18: Mm-hmm.
16: It's joining Him. So we have a believer has a new identity. Is that right, Jenner? We used to be in sin, now we're in Christ. Is that how it changes? We have a new kind of experience. You don't think of yourself the way you did outside of Christ.
17: So once we have accepted Christ, once we have gone through the death, burial, resurrection, I mean, just everything just is on a different

0: this? Okay, how on earth can I put on this garment? How do I put these clothes on? You know, they look fine hanging in the closet, but how do I get them on? And I think Colossians chapter 3 really, really helps us with that. One of the things it says in chapter 3, verse 1 is, and I want you to take a look at that and see which things you would want to draw out. One of the things it says is set your mind on things above. So there's a role for our thinking. Is that right?
1: Definitely. Our old thoughts were set on the things of the world, how to get rich quick, how to satisfy the desires of the flesh, the things that inherently we probably know are wrong, but we do anyways because they feel good. Mm. And here it's saying there is a better way of thinking. Set your mind on heavenly things where Christ is, where he's seated in heaven.
0: Yeah. I like to try to get some good pictures with a camera, and I love, I've got a SLR camera now, and I can push down that focus button. You push it halfway and it locks the focus.
1: Yep. Mm-hmm.
0: And that
1: wow.
0: seems to be what's being said here. Set your mind, get that focus on things above, so we don't live for this world. Is that what you're seeing there, Jenner? And then this idea of your life is hidden with Christ, you know, consider yourself dead. Goes on to talk about dead to immorality, dead to impurity. And then it says you used to live that way. Hmm. So the people who are receiving this message from Paul, they used to live in the world. They used to have those things. You know, we're not talking about people who have never, you know, been outside of Christ here. He's saying you were pagans. You were living outside of Christ. You used to live that way.
2: Yeah.
0: But now, verse 10 is really powerful. Could you read verse 10 for us in Colossians 3:10?
2: But now you yourself are to put off all these anger, wrath, malice, blasphemy, filthy language out of your mouth.
0: So we're supposed to put some things off, and we put some things on.
2: So there's the contrast there. So take these out and bring these in. Mm-hmm. And have to put on the new man who is renewed in knowledge according to the image of him who created him. Wow.
0: That image of him takes us back to Genesis.
1: That's right.
0: Yeah. So God wants to restore.
2: Go back to the original plan.
0: Yeah. That's harder than just keeping things as they were in the beginning, right? It's harder to restore something. I don't know if you've ever had an automobile that's been in an accident. It's a lot harder to get it back to the original condition. In fact, humanly speaking, we can't.
1: We can't get it exactly right.
0: Yeah.
1: We can sometimes put enough polish and paint on, enough Bondo to make it look similar, but it will never be in the restored condition.
0: But God's in the business of restoration.
1: He is, and that's why I think baptism is so beautiful. And when he's talking about in verse 3, for you have died and your life is hidden with Christ in God, baptism is a symbol of that death. Yeah. Jesus died and crucified my sins. And all the things that he lists here in verses 5 down through 9, a lot of these are those sins that the man watched go down the drain.
0: Now, someone would say, Brant, I can't help it. You know, just the way I am. Hmm. There apparently is a role of choice here because it says set your mind. We can do something about what we focus, what we think about.
1: We definitely can, but the key issue here is that my will is surrendered to God, and that's a daily prayer where I say, Jesus, I don't always want to do the right things, but I'm going to surrender to you. I'm going to ask you to take over today, and I'm going to ask you to help me do this so I can keep my mind on things above.
0: Give me the desire. How many want to?
1: Definitely
0: so. Yeah. Let's go to Ephesians chapter 4. We're just going to touch on one more passage that kind of expresses this a little bit more. Ephesians chapter 4, and in that passage, this is very practical counsel for a church that was struggling with various issues. And it says in Ephesians 4, 22, put off your old nature. That's what we were talking about a moment ago, Jenner, Ephesians 4, 22. Put off your old nature, which belongs to your former manner and is corrupt through deceitful lust. It's kind of like saying, get off those dirty old clothes, you know? And we would think a person would be crazy if they had filthy clothes and then just put on clean clothes over them.
1: The top,
0: you know? We would say, no, get off the old clothes, okay? Get off the dirty stuff.
2: Then just cover it up.
0: Yeah, don't cover it up. And then be renewed in the spirit of your minds and put on the new nature created after the likeness of God in true righteousness and holiness. So there's a few things we see here. There's a new nature. It's in God's likeness or image. And then there's this reference to righteousness and holiness.
2: Hmm.
0: Brent, I don't hear much emphasis on holiness or righteousness in Christianity today. But there's much more emphasis on just get saved and that's the end of it.
1: God's grace is everything.
0: Yeah, but apparently there's a little more to this preservation, restoration.
1: There is. God's grace not only does save us, but God's grace comes in and does something amazing. And it says here that you

0: be renewed in the spirit of your mind. I don't want to continually live in sin once I've come to Christ.
1: Yes.
0: I want to live as a new person. And so God's grace that merely says I'm saved isn't much of a power, is it?
1: Mm.
0: But here it says that that power of God's grace actually comes in and transforms my mind so I begin to live in a holy way, righteous way.
1: All right. So it's a difference in the mind and heart that affects our behavior and so forth.
0: Mm. Yeah.
1: Jenna, we've got to press on. As we get to the conclusion here, we're going to 1 Corinthians chapter 15.
2: Mm.
1: Because this transformation of the heart, of the mind, there's something else that hasn't been transformed yet, and that's our bodies. That's our physical beings.
2: Mm-hmm.
1: How does that fit into the picture? Take us to 1 Corinthians 15, 49 to 57, please.
2: And it says, "And as we have borne the image of a man of dust, we shall also bear the image of the heavenly man. Now this I say, brethren, that flesh and blood cannot inherit the kingdom of God, nor does corruption inherit incorruption. Behold, I tell you a mystery. We shall not all sleep, but we shall all be changed in a moment, in the twinkling of an eye, at the last trumpet. For the trumpet will sound, and for the dead will raised incorruptible, and we shall be changed. For this corruptible must put on incorruption, and this mortal must put on immortality.
1: Amen.
2: So when this corruptible has put on incorruption, and this mortal has put on immortality, then shall be brought to pass the saying that is written, death is swallowed up in victory. O death, where is your sting? Or Hades, where is your victory? The sting of death is sin, and the strength of the sin is the law. But thanks be to God who gives us the victory through our Lord Jesus Christ." So we, as we've seen in Romans and Ephesians and Colossians, will be changed internally and definitely our characters, but also our physicality will be changed. Our body will be transformed in a twinkling of an eye. If we just think about that, like we fall asleep, and then we wake up, and it's the next day, and we don't even know how long it was. So it will, in a matter of seconds, will be transformed.
1: Yeah.
2: And I think, putting in perspective that we should take care of our bodies as well. I mean, we'll be transformed there, but our body should be taken care of as well as on the way.
1: On the way,
2: there.
1: Yes.
2: Yeah.
1: It's certainly true that the disease and death sting us. They hurt us. They're painful.
0: They
1: you know, just this week, one of our students lost her father suddenly.
0: Wow.
1: Death hurts. There's a sting.
0: Right.
1: There's a pain. But this isn't the end of it.
0: Praise the Lord.
1: There's this victory, you know?
2: Amen.
1: The victory through our Lord Jesus Christ.
0: I think what God does in us when we accept Christ and are baptized, He begins renewing the mind. It's only like a foretaste of all the good things He wants to restore. And if He can take my damaged body that's getting older, I'm not as young as I was, I'm not as old as I'll be by God's grace, but when He comes in and changes us at His second coming, according to this passage, and the resurrection happens, everybody gets new bodies that will never die again.
1: And I got to tell you, having shared this text many times at the bedside of someone who's dying, this is such tremendous hope.
0: It is.
1: You know?
2: Amen.
1: It's not the end. Even in this life, when we come to death, it's not the end, and it's not going to be some recycled reincarnation. There's going to be a better world ahead. Jenner, what does it mean to you when you have that hope of the resurrection, that hope of eternal life, or translation, depending if you're alive or being raised? What does that mean to you?
2: That mainly means that I'm not scared of dying. That means that whatever I do, wherever I go, if it is for the glory of God, I'm victorious in Jesus Christ.
1: Yeah.
2: That, death, where's your sting? Or Hades, where's your victory? I can say that out loud because Jesus already won the victory.
1: Yeah.
2: And my body will be incorruptible as well as my mind when He comes.
1: Amen. Any last thought, Brent?
0: Yeah, I love it that God is in the process of restoring the whole person. You know, I lost my father to death in 1998, and these passages tell me while he was trusting in Christ when he passed away, not only was God renewing him day by day, but 1 Corinthians 15 tells me that my father will be resurrected, and I will get to see him in fresh health and vigor. And I also can trust that He's doing that in me.
2: What a hope.
1: Amen. Well, I want to thank our guest, Jenner. We've just run out of time. Jenner Becerra and Brant Berglund, thank you so much, gentlemen, for being with us. May you continue to serve God in your ministries. Today we conclude our series of programs about clothing imagery in Scripture. What a positive final message from Scripture today. Jesus invites you to put on His robe of righteousness. He designed it just for you. It fits you perfectly. And soon, I believe, as Jenner said, He will come again. He'll give us new lives, new transformed bodies for eternity. What a gift. What a Savior. Next time on Scripture Pursuit, we'll begin a brand new series about the vital topic of worship in the Scriptures. So join us again next time, but until then, today and every day, let's continue to pursue the God of the Scriptures.
3: Scriptural Pursuit is coordinated by the Departments of Communication and Religion at Andrews University, Berrien Springs, Michigan. Scriptural Pursuit is produced by Melchizedek Panaya, directed by Patrice Jones, and edited by Charnielle Everett. Thank you for listening to Scriptural Pursuit. 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
4: Psalm 124. If it had not been the Lord who was on our side. Now may Israel say, if it had not been the Lord who was on our side, when men rose up against us, then they had swallowed us up quick when their wrath was kindled against us. Then the waters had overwhelmed us. The stream had gone over our soul. Then the proud waters had gone over our soul. Blessed be the Lord who hath not given us as a prey to their teeth. Our soul is escaped as a bird out of the snare of the fowlers. The snare is broken, and we are escaped. Our help is in the name of the Lord, who made heaven and earth.
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6: Blessed is everyone that feareth the Lord, that walketh in His ways. For thou shalt eat the labor of thine hands. Happy shalt thou be, and it shall be well with thee. Thy wife shall be as a fruitful vine by the sides of thine house. Thy children like olive plants round about thy table. Behold, that thus shall the man be blessed that feareth the Lord. The Lord shall bless thee out of Zion, and thou shalt see the good of Jerusalem all the days of thy life. Yea, thou shalt see thy children's children, and peace upon Israel.
7: Therefore, if any man be in Christ, he is a new creature. Old things are passed away. Behold, all things are become new.
8: Therefore, all things whatsoever ye would that men should do to you, do ye even so to them.
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13: But here is a simple reality. 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
14: That's Pastor Mark Finley, and this is Hope Lives 365. At Hope Lives 365, we believe God answers prayer. 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That's 888-244-HOPE. 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
13: Dr. Yvette Ross Hebron was driving to work early that morning. And recently, Dr. Hebron had the conviction that God was leading her to be more active in service for Him. She wondered what she might do to touch other lives for Christ. Questions loomed large in her mind. She was a committed Christian, but how could she be more actively involved in the ministry of Christ? What larger plans did he have for her life? And she prayed that morning, God, in whatever way you want to, use me in your service. As she drove past the headquarters of the Seventh Adventist Church in Silver Spring, Maryland, she noticed that the car in front of her sped up. And as its tires screeched, it came speeding into the parking lot of the headquarters. A man jumped out of the car, began running around the car, and he was screaming, "The baby is coming! The baby is coming!" You know, when babies are coming, they don't wait. His wife was in labor. The couple had been on their way to the hospital, but they weren't able to make it there. And so Dr. Hibbert and her husband immediately pulled into the same parking lot, and she sprang into action. An experienced physician, she calmly engaged the wife's husband's assistance. And within moments, in her careful instruction, a beautiful little baby was born in the parking lot of the General Conference of Seventh-day Adventists in the front seat of the car. Now, the paramedics were soon there. They rushed to the scene, and they brought the mother and baby to hospital. And after office hours, Dr. Hibbert visited them, and mother and baby were doing quite well, and they've continued to do well. Commenting on that experience, Dr. Hibbert said this, "If I were 5 minutes earlier that morning, I would have missed it. If I would have been 5 minutes later that morning, I would have missed it. But in the divine drama of destiny, God had a plan." You know, sometimes God's plans are difficult to understand. Sometimes God's plans are hard to grasp. Sometimes it's easy to question God and honestly say, "God, if you are in my life and if you're leading me, why is this happening? Where's your plan in all this?" But here is a simple reality. Whether we see God's plan for our life or not, whether we understand God's plan for our life or not, whether we know God's plan for our life or not, if we are committed to Christ, He is working for our good and He's working for His glory. We are destined for glory. I'd like you to take your Bible and turn it to the scripture reading of this morning, Hebrews the 8th chapter. And I want to study with you the reality of the fact that God has a plan for your life. Whether you see that plan, whether you understand that plan, whether you know that plan, God has a plan for your life. Even when things go awry in your life, God still has a plan. And I want to study the reality of the fact that this plan is a very specific plan for you and for your life. Whatever has happened in the past, whatever choices you have made, do not negate the fact that God has a present plan for you today. Romans, the 8th chapter, and we begin there with Romans chapter 8, starting with verse 28. Romans, the 8th chapter, and the 28th verse and onward. "And we know that all things work together for good." Now, all things do not work together for good for everybody. The text does not say all things work together for good for everybody. Neither does the text say all things are good, because there are many things that happen to us in life that are not good at all. Many things that happen to us in life are the result of living in an evil world. So the text does not say all things are good. Neither does it say all things work together for good for everybody. What does the text say? Verse 28. "We know, we're certain, we're confident, we're sure that all things work together for good for whom? For those that love God, to those that are called according to His purpose." Now, I've often heard that verse quoted with the failure to quote the 29th verse, which puts things in perspective. Why is it that all things work together for good to those that love God? Verse 29, "For whom He foreknew, So God had foreknowledge of every event that would ever happen in your life. And therefore, he, with his all-seeing wisdom, can weave a divine tapestry out of your life, even when things go bad. For whom he foreknew, he also predestined to be conformed to the image of his Son. So God, in his far-seeing foreknowledge, has a predesigned plan. And that predesigned plan is that you be conformed, shaped in the image of Jesus. And he will use every experience in your life, either good or bad, either evil or righteous. He'll use every experience to weave that divine tapestry in your life to conform you to the image of his Son. For whom he foreknew, so he knew ahead of time those events that would occur. He also predestined, he had a predesigned plan to be conformed to the image of his Son, that he might be the firstborn among many brethren. In other words, Jesus is the firstborn in a family of brothers, and he has a predesigned plan that you become part of that divine family. We are sons and daughters of God. And he is working to accomplish his ultimate goal in your life, and that ultimate goal is of salvation. Moreover, verse 30, whom he also predestined these, that's the, he had the predesigned plan, he called, he's called you. He's called you to be justified. He's called you to be glorified. Now, there are many people that totally and grossly misunderstand this Bible passage. They have some strange idea that God's love is a selective love, that he predestines some to salvation and others to eternal loss. This, of course, is contrary to the love of God, and it's contrary to the entire tenor of Scripture. Now, did you notice what our passage says? It says, for whom he foreknew. Now, in the Old Testament, God's knowing simply means this, that God has a plan, God has a purpose, God has a design, God has a task for every individual. Keep your fingers here in Romans 8, or a marker, and let's go to Jeremiah 1, verse 5. Jeremiah 1, verse 5. I want to show you the meaning, the scriptural meaning of this word knowing. The scriptural meaning of the word knowing. Notice the text. Jeremiah 1, verse 5. Speaking about Jeremiah, the scripture says, before I formed you, that's Jeremiah 1, verse 5. Before I formed you in the womb, I knew you. Before you were born, I sanctified you and I ordained you a prophet to the nations. So, did God know Jeremiah's name before he was born? Sure. And did God have a plan for Jeremiah? He did. And what was that plan? That Jeremiah be a prophet for the nations. So in God's foreknowledge, he knows that you would come onto the scene of history at this moment in Earth's history. And in the divine wisdom of God, he had a plan for your life. And although that plan may have some bumps in the road, although that plan may have some dark valleys, although Satan may try to destroy that plan by bringing evil into your life, God's predesigned plan for your life, although there may be detours, there may be valleys, there may be mountains to climb, if we trust him and are obedient to his call in our life, he will accomplish his ultimate goal for us. This is a good illustration of the word know. It simply means that God has a plan for your life. From the beginning of time, he has predesigned two things. First, that you would be saved. And secondly, that you'd be an agent of salvation. First, that you would be his child. Secondly, that you would share his love with others. In Ephesians chapter 1, and let's go over to the book of Ephesians chapter 1. Now, this is wonderful. Life is not some cosmic accident. You're not merely here by chance. God brought you now, in this generation, in this scene of Earth's history, onto the scene. And God has a predesigned plan for your life. And whatever has happened in the past, God himself is going to give you a rebooting of the computer of your life. He's going to give you redirection in your life. He's going to enable you to glorify Him in your life. Ephesians 1, verse 5. Notice what the scripture says. The Bible uses this word predestined three times. It uses it in Romans 8 twice, and it uses it here in Ephesians 1. Notice Ephesians 1. Having predestined us to what? To adoption as sons by Jesus Christ to Himself, according to the good pleasure of His will. You have been pre-designed to know God. He will do everything He can in His power to save you. He sends the Holy Spirit to your heart to bring conviction. He sends angels to beat back the evil angels. Jesus has a pre-designed plan for you to be saved, but His plan goes another step. Look, please, at Ephesians 1, verse 8, 9, and 10. Not only has He planned for us to be saved, but He has another plan. For Ephesians chapter 2, verse 8, for by grace you've been saved through faith. It's not of yourselves, it's the gift of God. Not of works, lest anyone should boast. Now, verse 10, we are His workmanship created in Christ Jesus for good works, which God prepared beforehand that we should walk in them. So God prepared ahead of time not only a pre-designed plan to save us, but He planned that out of our lives would flow good works and righteousness to touch others. It is God's plan to liberate us from the bondage of sin and to send us out as liberators to liberate others. It's God's plan to redeem us and send us out as ambassadors of redemption. It's God's plan for us to lighten the darkness and send us out. He wants to lighten our darkness and send us out as lights in a darkened world. Now, it's an awesome thought, and I want you to grasp the significance of that thought. It's an awesome thought that from time eternity, God, in His all-seeing wisdom, knew that you would be born at this time of Earth's history. You say, I can't understand that. Don't worry about it. Nobody else can either. But in His far-seeing wisdom, in His all-knowing knowledge, you were on His mind. And He had a pre-designed plan on the drawing board of heaven to save you. And He had a pre-designed plan that the genes and chromosomes that came together to make the unique biological structure your personality, that He put together within you all of the gifts and all the abilities to give glory to His name in the sphere of your influence. There is a remarkable statement in the book Christ Object Lessons, page 327. And it says this: each, what's that each? That's every one of us individually, has his place in the eternal plan of heaven. Each is to work in cooperation with Christ for the salvation of souls. Not more surely is there a place prepared for us in the heavenly mansions than there is a special place designated on earth where we're to work for God. So God brought you together, put the elements together of your life, had a pre-designed plan to save you. He's brought you to this place at this time to witness to His glory as part of His divine plan. Now again, we may not understand all of His ways. We may not discern all of His working. But He is active to accomplish His divine plan in our lives, whether we fully understand that or not. Now let's spend some time considering one Bible character who may not have fully understood God's plan for his life. Let's spend some time looking at the nation of Israel and God's plan for Israel, and in one experience in the Israel, in the Exodus. And I want to look at some lessons out of the Exodus movement that illustrate God's plan for Israel and how that relates to us. Now let's consider Moses, for example. Often it was difficult for him to understand God's plan. He was cursed at birth. The reigning Pharaoh condemned to death all newborn Hebrew babies. Some of you may look back at your life and say, I was cursed at birth. My parents went through a divorce. I was cursed at birth. I was brought up in a poverty-stricken home. I was cursed at birth. My health is frail. Moses was cursed at birth. A dark cloud hung over his head. Pharaoh passed a decree that all Hebrew children be killed. What hope did Moses have against the might of Egypt? But God had a plan. He was miraculously delivered from the Nile. And can you believe this? Pharaoh's daughter paid for Moses' mother to raise him until he was 12 years old. Isn't that part of God's plan? Then, miracle of all miracles, Moses is afforded the highest, most sophisticated education of the time in the University of Egypt, and it was all paid for by Egypt's royal family. God had a plan for Israel. God had a plan for Moses. And all of Egypt's military might, all of the lavish resources and extraordinary wealth of Egypt could not hinder God's plan. God led Moses to lead Israel. Sure, Moses had some lessons to learn as he wandered in the wilderness for 40 years. Sure. But God led him back to Pharaoh. And God said through Moses to Israel, "Let my people go." And God set Israel free. He had a plan to lead them to the promised land, free from totalitarian rule, free from their oppressors, free from cruel bondage and brutal captivity. Now, I'm sure that when God set them free from the rule of Pharaoh, that they did not expect what would happen very shortly thereafter. I'm sure that when God set them free, they didn't fully understand God's leading. It certainly didn't make sense when God led them through a hot, barren wasteland with the Red Sea before them. Logically, they must have been thinking, now imagine you're an Israelite, more than a million Israelites. You're wandering through the desert. It's hot. The sweat's pouring down your face. The Red Sea is before you. The desert is barren. And you're saying, God, you made a mistake. God, what are you doing? Logically, they may have wondered what God was doing there. Their hearts must have been gripped with fear. In fact, the Bible says they were. Some of them must have grumbled and questioned God. Lord, the sea's just before us. Why have you led us this way? Have you ever wandered through the desert, barren land of life? Have you ever felt that the Egyptians are pursuing you and there was little hope? And have you ever said to yourself, God, why are you doing this? Were Israel just as much God's people when they were being led through the desert as when they arrived in the promised land? Were they? Was God just as much leading them in that desert experience as when he led them into the promised land? Was he? So we may not see God's working. We may not discern God's working. But that does not mean that he is not working. As the Israelites approached the Red Sea, their anxiety must have increased. This was an obstacle that was too difficult to overcome. Anytime our eyes focus on the difficulties, we fail to see the greatness of God. Can you imagine Israel's questions? Can you imagine their doubts? They thought, we're following God, but he's abandoned us. At the moment of their deepest questions, at the moment of their greatest fears, God had a plan. Israel was destined for the promised land. And although God's plans may be hindered, although God's plans may be delayed, although God's plans may be fraught with challenges, God's plans will be accomplished. Now, here are four simple lessons from the Exodus of understanding God's plan for your life. Don't miss this. Four lessons from the Exodus that are life transformational. Lesson number one, when things seem out of control, God is still in control because God knows what he's doing. Exodus 13, verse 18. Exodus 13, verse 18. Lesson number one. When things seem out of control, God is still in control. Exodus, the 13th chapter. Four lessons from the Exodus on the plan of life. Exodus 13. We're looking there at verse 18. Now Israel leaves Egypt. They're in the desert. It's barren. The desert is hot. The Egyptian armies are pursuing them. The Red Sea is before them. And they wonder, God, where are you? Exodus 13, verse 18. So God, what's the next word, everybody? What is it? So God, what? Led the people around by the wilderness of the Red Sea. Who led them into the wilderness? Who did that? Did he really do that? Did he really do that? Does the text say he did it? Did they know he was leading them? Did they understand he was leading them? The Bible says that they grumbled. So when things seem out of control, even if things don't seem to make much sense, even if things don't add up, even if you're confused with what is happening, God still has a plan. Even if you seem to be wandering in the wilderness, not understanding the future, God has a plan. You, my brother, you, my sister, are destined for glory. You're destined for glory. Christ has redeemed you. You are his child. Christ is going to use every experience of life to reveal his glory through you. Your testimony of his faithfulness will powerfully touch other lives. He's working in ways that are for your good and his glory. God knows what he's doing. The enemy may attack you. He may try to destroy you. But he will not prevail. For Israel, the journey was long. For Israel, the road was rough. For Israel, the desert was barren. The Egyptians were pursuing, but the Red Sea deliverance was certain. God sees deliverance when we see only the desert. God sees the waters parting when we see only the raging sea. God sees the Egyptians drowning when we see only the Egyptians pursuing. God sees us standing on the other shore when we see only the desert before us. The events of our lives may not be what we have chosen, but hallelujah, God is still in control. God is still sovereign. God is still weaving into our lives the divine tapestry of his overarching plan.
14: 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We have this free book to help you understand things a little bit better, entitled Dark Tunnels or Bright Lights. This book candidly reveals biblical truth about this subject and pulls the curtain aside to reveal why there is so much interest in this topic. The book reveals the deceptions of spiritualism based on biblical teachings so that you can confidently discern truth from error as the topic continues to gain momentum across all levels of society. Now, this book is absolutely free. You can simply call us at 1-888-244-HOPE. That's 888-244-HOPE, day or night, 24/7. 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
2: Thanks for joining me today. This is It Is Written. I'm John Bradshaw. If you were to rate some of the most curious texts in the Bible, if you were to make a list of odd or challenging or head-scratching texts, this verse would likely be at the top of many lists. It's because the Bible says a lot about money. A lot. And yet, writing to the young church leader Timothy, Paul said in 1 Timothy chapter 6 and verse 10, "For the love of money is a root of all kinds of evil, for which some have strayed from the faith in their greediness and have pierced themselves through with many sorrows." Now, we pray for money. We talk about money. We thank God for money. We consider money to be a great blessing. But here is a great warning concerning something that we all need. My guest today is international speaker and author, Australian Julian Archer. Julian, welcome to It Is Written.
3: Thank you, John.
2: What do you make of this verse? In some Bibles, it's written in even more plain language. The love of money, as one Bible says, is the root of all evil. What do you think Paul was getting at there? Why did he say that to Timothy?
3: Yeah, I think the facts of what Paul is saying is that if you trace any evil back to its roots, there's usually someone trying to make a dollar out of it.
2: Follow the money, right? That's a phrase we use all the time.
3: Follow the money. Follow it back.
2: I was in another country just a few days ago asking about a certain thing that was taking place in their country. The person smiled, and in answer to my question simply said, "Follow the money." So that's why. That's right. There's often a financial motive behind what's going on.
3: Absolutely. Yeah. And look, in my personal life, I have also seen the second half of the text come true where it says that many have strayed from the faith because of this love of money, this greediness as well, and pierce themselves through with many sorrows.
2: In the past, you've been very successful in business.
3: Yeah, we've been really blessed in some businesses that we've run in Australia.
2: But that silver lining carried with it a pretty dark cloud. How did that manifest itself in your experience?
3: Yeah, the blessings poured in. The windows of heaven were opened up and more than we could receive, you know, very biblical. But I then began to worship the blessings. I began to worship the gifts instead of the giver of the gifts. And that's where I messed up. And so those blessings actually became a curse in my life.
2: So tell me how you did that. Give me just an example. Don't give away too much. Yeah. Give me an example of how someone looking on or how you, from your vantage point, said, "This is me, I'm worshiping the gifts rather than the giver."
3: Yeah, I think from someone looking on, they probably wouldn't have seen it. We're pretty good at wearing masks. However, for me, I saw that as the blessings started coming in and grew and grew and grew, that they were taking my time and my attention. If you had looked at my calendar and my bank statements, you would have seen more and more of my time and energy and focus being on my stuff than on God. And that was subtle, very subtle. It just came over time. But in my heart, I could see it happening. And that's where I said, "Hey, I've got to do something about this."
2: Now, I notice, and it's been said many times, that money is the root of all evil. That's an incorrect statement. Paul said the love of money.
3: Absolutely.
2: Were you aware, or how did you become aware that you loved money, as it were?
3: Yeah, money's an interesting thing. You know, some people will say it's like fire, that it can be used to do good or it can be used to do evil. You know, and they say it's neutral. And I agree from that point of view. But having experienced money and having had this bit of a relationship, this bit of a, you know, too close relationship with money for a while, money's got claws. There's something about money that the more of it that you have, the more of it that you want. It's just, you know, we all think, well, if I had double the income that I have now, I'd be happy. But you just want more and more and more. And I started to see this in my life. I thought, "Julian, You fool. 3 years ago, you were earning a quarter of what you're earning now, and you still want more. You know, if I had been told, well, in 3 years' time, you're going to have multiples of what you're currently earning, I would have gone, oh, well, I'll be happy then. I'll be satisfied then. But the reality is that, no, you want more. You want more. Money has claws. And it says, come, come, get more of me. And that's what I noticed in my life. Just this crazy dissatisfaction with no matter how much I had.
2: Now, you've written about this. You wrote a book with an interesting title, Help, I've Been Blessed. Are you saying money's bad? Are you saying that money is bad for a person?
3: No. I'm saying it can have very bad impacts on a person if they're not careful.
2: Okay, so you're okay with wealth?
3: Yeah.
2: You're not pointing the finger at rich people?
3: No.
2: All right.
3: No. I'm just saying that it's as a rich Christian, who, if you have a real passion for maintaining a saving relationship with Jesus Christ, then money is something that Satan will often use to try and distract you and drag you off to one side.
2: It's a bit like food, isn't it? You've got to have food to live, but it's easy to abuse food so that it becomes bad for your body. Mm. I don't know anyone who can get through life without money altogether. Mm. You've got to have it.
3: Yeah.
2: How do we live in this world without taking on board the love of money? We've got to have it. In fact, we've got to have significant amounts of it, particularly at certain times of our life. Mm. So let's take this time to share with people how they can safeguard themselves against developing the love of money or the love of stuff. We've got to raise children in this world. We've got to have successful families in this world. And we want to get out of this world and into heaven without our possessions or our lust after more stuff dragging us down. Mm. Take us through this.
3: Yeah, I think it was the evangelist Billy Sunday who said that many a man will slip into hell with his hand on the doorknob of heaven. You know, it's so close, but not quite. And it's a precarious place to be. And one of the things that will hold that man down, or could hold any of us down, is this materialistic culture, which we and our families, our children are involved in. It's a daily thing. It's daily. It's daily for us as individual. It's daily for us as parents. It's daily for our children. It's daily for everybody. We must choose every day to have Jesus as the number one in our life. Not the goal of our next pay rise, not the big sale of or contract that's just going through, not doubling our net worth, not trying to get onto the Forbes 500 list or whatever. Our focus has to be Jesus Christ. And we need to do everything that we can to maintain that relationship.
2: I don't think I've ever met a Christian who's ever said, I just want to be filthy rich, without having then said, because I want to give money to God. Mm. Many, many Christians who are wealthy do give money to God, and we thank God for that. And without that kind of generosity, I think the work of the church in many ways around the world simply wouldn't be where it is today. But do you think that can be a bit of a self-deceiving thing where people say, well, if I was rich, I'd just do this and that and the other? Can that be a trap?
3: It can very much so. If there's one thing that I've learned in this process, it's that if you're not giving to God when you're not earning much, you won't be giving to God when you've got a lot. All that riches just magnify your character. So if you're generous with next to nothing, you'll be generous with billions. But if you're tight with next to nothing, you'll be tight with billions. It just magnifies our character.
2: So how does a person develop this habit of generosity? Where do you start with that?
3: Yeah. It comes, Martin Luther, great guy, he said there's three conversions. So from a Christian perspective, we have three conversions. You're converted in your head, in your heart, and in your wallet. They can happen at all different times. But the interesting thing is that if a person is converted in their heart, their wallet comes with it. So you can just say, well, I think I'm going to become more generous. So next week I'm going to give $50 instead of $20 like I did last week. And if I do that, it'll help me to become more generous. Well, you can, but it's sort of it's a real battle. You know, the Bible says that God loves a cheerful giver. To become a cheerful giver, we have to have the heart conversion. When we have that heart conversion, we look at what Jesus has done for us. He's done so much for us. We just want to give. We want to give our time, our talents, our treasures. We want to give because that's what Jesus did for us. So I would encourage people to look for that heart conversion, look to that daily relationship with Christ, and then the giving will come easy.
2: I've had people ask me many times about tithing. Should I tithe? And if I tithe, should I tithe on the gross and the net and so forth? How important is tithing, giving a tenth of your increase to God in this process?
3: Very important, very important. And whether it's gross or net, I would just say, how do you want your blessings?
2: That's right.
3: like, for example, with young people, they say to me, a young guy asked me the other day, he said, I've just graduated from university, I'm going to get my first paycheck. Tell me, what should I do with it? And so I shared with him the rule of tens, where I said, your first 10% goes to God. That's your tithe. You're returning 10% to God. It's an acknowledgement of who he is and the fact that he owns all of it. The second 10% goes to offerings or to others. It's helping people in need. The third 10% goes into savings. So that could be going towards his house deposit or something for the future or just some savings. And then the other 70% is cost of living. So the rule of tens, 10, 10, 10, 10 for God, 10 for others, 10 for your savings. It's a Jewish principle. They're doing okay. They've been doing it for about 3,000 years. I teach it to my children. We pass it on from generation to generation. So yes, tithing is, as I read the Bible, an essential thing.
2: Now, you said you've taught this to your kids. Hmm. How do they take to it? And now, as they look back over the way Mum and Dad have taught them over the years, are they convinced, or do they say, boy, if I could have some of those 10% back, I could have more stuff?
3: Yeah, look, interesting timing. About my oldest son has just started university. So he's sort of out there on his own somewhat financially, living away from home. And he's struggling financially. He's looking for a job. He's not getting money from the government. We're sort of feeding him a little bit just to keep him afloat, you know. But it doesn't have very much at all. And the other day I was talking to him about this and I was saying, well, what are you spending your money on? And we were just going through a few little budgeting advice, you know, going through things. And I could see that he had just paid over a third of his current net worth, his current bank account, to tithe. He had just paid that into tithe. And I was like, good on you, man. You know, just, that's it. Put it out there, you know. And so those principles, I believe, are getting through. They've still got a lifetime ahead. I'm only new in the game with parenting, but you know, it's an important thing. And I know that God will bless.
2: I've heard of people who give to God so that God will bless. If I give this, then God will give me more money. Do you consider that an appropriate way of looking at God's blessings?
3: Malachi chapter 3 has a covenant, like almost a legal contract from God's point of view to us. And he says, if you return the whole tithe and bring all the offerings to me honestly, then I will open up the windows of heaven and pour out more blessings than you can hold. So yes, in principle, I agree with that. However, God has ways of blessing us that aren't dollars and cents. So we might pay our tithe or give our offerings in dollars and cents, but that doesn't mean that God is necessarily going to make us millionaires next year. It means that he will bless us. And so that could be with health. It could be with happy family relationships. It could be that old car that just keeps on going, that God can bless us other than giving us a pay rise. So no, I don't think if I put $100 in the offering this week, then I can expect a pay rise by Tuesday. But I can expect peace in my heart that I am doing what God has asked me to do.
2: And if we do, right, if we give so that we'll get, that's just a form of legalism. We're just buying God off, and we're surely breaking the 10th commandment, which says, thou shalt not covet. Shouldn't we just be giving out of a heart filled with love and then leave it with God to bless us how he wants to bless us?
3: Yeah, absolutely. Absolutely.
2: And he will bless us, won't he?
3: Yes.
2: Do you know of any people who've decided, well, I'll be faithful and I'll tithe and I'll give offerings, who have not been blessed? I don't know anybody like that.
3: No.
2: You haven't come past that.
3: No, and even King David in the Bible, he says, I once was young and now I am old and I've never seen the children of God begging for bread, or you know, he has a number of other things he says in there. And that's my experience too. God will care for his faithful people.
2: That's the promise of God. We've got it right here, chapter and verse in the Bible. There's no doubt about it. God has promised to bless those who are faithful to him. The love of money. We'll talk more about it in just a moment. 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
2: Thanks for joining me today on It Is Written. My guest is Julian Archer, an international speaker and an author, and I don't know if you use the term, but I'd say an expert now in the field of finance and the battle that rages in many lives between faith and finance, between wealth and spirituality or relationship with God. Now, word is that you are a member of a very elite club, a member of the Global 1% Club. Tell me more about this.
3: Yeah, so the 1% Club identifies the wealthiest 1% of adults in the world.
2: And you're one of them.
3: I am. And so I guess you could say that it's an elite club.
2: Sure.
3: If you look at the United Nations data from the World Distribution of Household Wealth Report, they put this thing out every year, and they look at how is money distributed around the world. And of course, in the media, we've had these things like Occupy Wall Street, you know, where they've gone in there and they've camped at Wall Street, saying there's too much inequality between the rich and the poor, and you know, all this sort of thing. And so it's a real thing. And as a member of the 1% Club, I'm like, well, how do I deal with this? You know, I'm richer than 99% of adults on Earth. But it's interesting when you study the United Nations data that if you have a net worth, that is, get the value of your assets, total assets, minus the value of your total liabilities, that what's left is your net worth. If your net worth is $3,000 or more, you're richer than 50% of adults on the planet.
2: So I'm in the 50% club.
3: So you're in the 50% club? Okay. Right. Oh, you won't have to keep admitting as we go higher, but anyway. Oh, okay. So the 50% club. If you have a net worth of $90,000, then you're actually in the 10% club. So you're richer than 90% of adults on Earth.
2: What does it take to be in that 1% club?
3: My gut reaction would have been, oh, maybe 5 million, 10 million.
2: It's got to be a lot
3: million.
2: Of money.
3: Yeah, it's got to be a lot of money.
2: Sure.
3: That's right. But it was quite interesting when I did the research that all it takes to be a member of the elite, as we call it, 1% club, is a net worth of $750,000. Not even $1 million. You don't have to be a millionaire to be richer than 99% of adults on the planet. That's not to mention all the children. So when we come to God's word and we see passages speaking to the rich, or we see Jesus talking to the rich, I used to always think that that was for the super rich.
2: The really rich.
3: The really, really rich. But then I thought, you know what? If I'm richer than 99% of adults on earth, that's probably talking to me. And it made me see God's word through new eyes. And made me realize that, hey, Julian, you've been really blessed. What are you going to do about it?
2: The statistics say it's true for people. The number says it's true for countries. As wealth increases, religion decreases. Now, that's true for Christianity. Is that true for other faith groups as well?
3: It is, absolutely. Hinduism, Muslims, Buddhism, the whole lot. I talk to leaders of these religions around the world, and when I ask them this question, if I say, what is the greatest thing that is taking your young people, your young families away from their faith, regardless of religion, what is it that's taking them away? Is it they're becoming Christians? No. Is it they're converting to another religion? No. What is it? Materialism. Our young people, our young families are being converted from Christianity, whatever it is, to materialism by the droves. They're just, materialism is having an incredible impact on the faith of many people today. And it's not just the young people, but that's an area that we see it a lot.
2: Okay, so we've got to raise kids in this world where there's stuff everywhere. You can go to stores now that are thousands and thousands of products available, and everything about society is telling you, you deserve it, you want it, you have it, you can get it,

0: environment, but take them on mission trips. You know, fly them in and out a few times a year and help them to build a church or whatever, and we think that that's going to do it. It will help. No question, it will help. But ultimately, the environment in which they are raised will have a greater impact on even than your own example as parents. So we need to get around this somehow. And one of the things that I believe we need to do is we need to simplify. We need to simplify. For our own spiritual lives, we need to reduce our assets and responsibilities so that we have more time, more energy, and are able to more clearly focus on our relationship with God. That will also assist our children by them seeing that happening, that, hey, Mum and Dad really take this Christianity seriously. Like, they're actually trying to follow Jesus. Wow, really? And that will have an incredible impact on them and their choices that they make as they go through life. If we go through just income increases, lifestyle increases, income increases, lifestyle increases, the kids will see that. They're not fools, and they'll want to do the same thing. My belief is that God blesses us beyond our needs so that we can increase our standard of giving, not our standard of living. And if we can show that to the next generation, that as our blessings went up, we actually gave more rather than just having fancier and fancier holidays and nicer cars and homes, then that will be an absolutely key transference from our generation to theirs in the right direction.
1: Okay, what are you advocating? What I mean is this. There was a time you did very well, earned a lot of money, businesses were very successful. You did not take a vow of poverty. No. You didn't sell everything and you're now trying to live on $10 a week. That's not what you did. So you dialed it back, right? You didn't walk away. You dialed it back to the level that you felt like God was leading your family. Mm. How does a person do that? They're saying now, well, how do we get to the spiritual place so that we're not being owned by our stuff? We're not being led around by the love of money. How does a person find that sweet spot? Mm. You found it.
0: Yep.
1: How does someone find it? It's got to differ from person to person. Yep. How does a person find it?
0: Because ultimately what you're looking for is peace in your relationship with God. You're looking for peace. You're looking to, for example, we used to go on family skiing holidays. We would spend $10,000 in a week on a ski holiday for the four of us. We'd stay in the nice places. You know, we did it well. But then we realized, you know what? God's probably got better uses for his money than spending 10 grand on us to go skiing for a week. And so we dialed it back. Now, one word of advice here. If you are married, dial it back together. Okay? Don't just do as I did in this particular instance. My wife, Melinda, she had never skied. And then one winter, she finally started skiing and she loved it. Well, that happened to coincide with the winter, the last winter that I was prepared to spend $10,000 on a ski holiday. So as winter was approaching the next year, I announced to the family as the spiritual head of the home, we're not skiing this year. Because it's not right. It's not right to spend $10,000 a week.
1: Melinda had been looking forward to this for 11 months.
0: Yeah, because she had been, this was her first experience skiing and she just loved it. And she's like, no way, what? So yeah, word of advice, do it together. If you're going to dial things back,
1: amen.
0: Do it together.
1: All right.
0: And then, yeah, just start looking at things in your life. Just saying, God, would you really want me to do this with your money? You know, the question, is what I am living for what Jesus died for? Did Jesus die for the things that I'm living for? And identify a few of those things where your answer is no. These are actually just things that I wanted to do and they've got nothing to do with what Jesus came here to do. And start to dial them back. As a couple, as a family, depending on the situation that you're in, start simplifying, and just feel that peace coming in.
1: Thanks for joining me. This has been great. I want to give you an opportunity, just reduce it to a soundbite, a parting shot. Someone who's saying, you know, I've been guilty of this, the love of money. I don't want to be. I'm making a change. Go ahead.
0: Yeah, look, in its simplest form, as your blessings go up, your knees must go down on the floor. We've got to pray more. We've got to go to God and say, God, thank you for the blessings, because the blessings should lead to prayer and thanksgiving.

0: When we are there with prayer and thanksgiving, we will start to understand more about humble, sacrificial generosity. And God will then teach us how to give and how to live for Him, not for us.
1: Julian Archer, thank you. Greatly appreciated.
0: It's been a blessing to be here. Thank you.
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1: Julian, thanks again. I really appreciate you taking your time. Thanks.
0: Thank you.
1: Let's pray together now. Let's pray. Our Father in heaven, oh Lord, you've got to keep us from the love of money. We need money. We are grateful for it. We thank you for what you give us. I suspect there are some people who are saying to themselves, if only I had money to love. And I want to pray that you'll be especially close to people who are struggling, battling, seeking their way forward. Maybe they're not quite sure where the next meal or the next rent payment is coming from. The Bible says, my God shall supply all your need according to His riches and glory by Christ Jesus. Lord, let that be so. But then, Lord, there are so many people now caught up in the blessings more than they are in the person of the giver. So let our focus be in the right place so that your financial blessings can do the work you design them to do. We thank you and love you. Let our priorities, our expenditures, our investments, our possessions reflect that love more and more. We pray in Jesus' name. Amen. Thank you so much for joining me. I'm looking forward to seeing you again next time. Until then, remember, it is written, man shall not live by bread alone, but by every word that proceeds from the mouth of God.

0: 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We hope you have been blessed and that your faith in God has been renewed. Join us again next week at the same time on this station for It Is Written with John Bradshaw. 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
1: Some wonder whether there's any use to living. And that's because they recognize when we get to the end, there's only the certainty of death. I'm Jill Briscoe with Timely Truths. No matter how hard you try, self-indulgent pleasure will never satisfy the hunger for eternity. If all there was to life is here and now, then physical pleasures might merit some thought. But the believer in Christ has a secret. Joy apart from eternal God cannot possibly last. And unfortunately, the problem's only exacerbated by the enemy. You see, the devil wants us to turn a deaf ear to God's insistent, unmistakable voice. Satan is the master of illusion and deception. His never-ending struggle taunts us daily, as does our own desire for more. Here's Jesus' answer. Seek first the kingdom of heaven, and all these earthly things will be added to you.
2: Ecclesiastes chapter 11.
3: Cast thy bread upon the waters, for thou shalt find it after many days. Give a portion to seven, and also to eight, for thou knowest not what evil shall be upon the earth. If the clouds be full of rain, they empty themselves upon the earth. And if the tree fall toward the south or toward the north, in the place where the tree falleth, there it shall be. He that observeth the wind shall not sow, and he that regardeth the clouds shall not reap. As thou knowest not what is the way of the Spirit, nor how the bones do grow in the womb of her that is with child, even so thou knowest not the works of God who maketh all. In the morning sow thy seed, and in the evening withhold not thine hand, for thou knowest not whether shall prosper either this or that, or whether they both shall be alike good. Truly the light is sweet, and a pleasant thing it is for the eyes to behold the sun. But if a man live many years, and rejoice in them all, yet let him remember the days of darkness, for they shall be many. All that cometh is vanity. Rejoice, O young man, in thy youth, and let thy heart cheer thee in the days of thy youth, and walk in the ways of thine heart, and in the sight of thine eyes. But know thou, that for all these things God will bring thee into judgment. Therefore remove sorrow from thy heart, and put away evil from thy flesh, for childhood and youth are vanity.
4: Know ye not that ye are the temple of God, and that the Spirit of God dwelleth in you?
5: The light shineth in darkness, and the darkness comprehended it not.
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9: 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Mostly cloudy with thunderstorms today, with a high near 92 and lows around 71. partly sunny with thunderstorms tomorrow with a high of 92 and lows around 71. For your Friday, partly sunny with thunderstorms with a high near 92 and lows around 72. And for Saturday, mostly sunny with a high near 94 and lows around 73. That's your morning weather on Northlake County Christian Radio.
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13: Hello, friends. Would you like to hear an amazing fact? On November 30, 1954, Ann Hodges was taking a nap on her couch in the little town of Oak Grove, Alabama. Suddenly, without warning, a grapefruit-sized rock crashed through her ceiling, bounced off a large wooden radio, and struck her on the hip. Remarkably, the only injury she sustained was a nasty-looking bruise. Ann said it was a meteorite. When experts examined the stone, they agreed. Her report also matched with local sightings that same day of a bright red light trailing through the sky. This experience made Anne the only verified person in history to ever have been struck by a meteorite. In 1956, the meteorite was donated to the Alabama Museum of Natural History, where it's still on display today. In 2013, a Florida State College astronomer told National Geographic that a person has a better chance of getting hit by a tornado, a bolt of lightning, and a hurricane all at the same time than being hit by a meteorite and surviving. No doubt it must be a little disconcerting to be hit by a space rock. You know, the Bible says that in the last days, there'll be a rock that will fall from the heavens and bring an end to all earthly kingdoms. Stay with us, friends. We're going to learn more as Amazing Facts brings you this edition of Bible Answers Live.
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13: 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And again, there's plenty of phone lines open. My name's Doug Batchelor.
14: My name is Jean Ross, and good evening, friends. Pastor Doug, let's start the program with prayer. Dear Father in heaven, what a privilege once again to be able to open up your word and study together. We ask the Holy Spirit to come and guide our hearts. Lord, lead us into a clearer understanding of the Bible, for the truth will set us free. Mm-hmm. Bless our time together in Jesus' name. Amen.
13: Amen.
14: Pastor Doug, you opened the program by talking about a meteor that, I mean, there's from time to time you hear about meteors that hit the earth, but this one went through the roof and actually hit a person, and the person survived. The chance of that happening, I think, is rather remarkable, but quite a story to be hit. Of course, it wasn't a direct hit, but it bounced off something and hit the person, and they seemed fine.
13: Yeah.
14: Wow, that doesn't happen every day.
13: I guess then there was a legal battle. What happened? Just a little subtitle to this story, or a little additional trivia. Is that then there was a fight over who got to keep the rock. She was in a rented house, and so the landlord said, that's my rock because it hit my house. And she said, no, but we were renting the house. And so they were in court actually fighting over the meteorite. But they ended up donating it to the museum. But, yeah, that would that'd make you wonder if you'd done something wrong, if you get struck by a stone from the heavens. But if you know where I'm going with this, there's a story in the Bible. It's actually a dream that King Nebuchadnezzar, the king of Babylon, had while the children of Israel were captive in his empire. And it was a dream about this large image, a large idol, made out of different materials. The head was gold, and the arms were silver, and the belly was brass, and the legs were iron, and the feet were iron and clay, and it represented all the different kingdoms. And if you study this vision, it's an amazing outline of the major world empires that would control or influence God's people through time. And so far, all of that dream has come true, just proving the prophecies of the Bible, except the very last part. It says, a stone that was cut without hands. Well, let me read it to you. Matter of fact, it's Daniel 2, verse 34, and I'll read verse 35 as well. Thou saw till a stone was cut out without hands, which smote the image on the feet that were iron and clay, and broke them in pieces. Then was the iron and the clay, the brass, the silver, and the gold, broken in pieces together, and became like the chaff of the summer threshing floor, and the wind carried them away, so that no place was found for them. And the stone that smote the image became a great mountain and filled the whole earth. And so that stone is, of course, Christ, the Rock of Ages. It's talking about the coming of Christ, God's kingdom. Jesus said, you hear these words of mine and do them, you're like a wise man building on the rock. And the kingdom of Christ is going to come and pulverize all these other world empires. Sometimes when we've taught and preached on that lesson, it almost looks like a meteorite coming out of the sky and striking that giant image. You know, we have a lesson that talks about, this is probably one of the most amazing prophecies in the Bible that you find in Daniel chapter 2, the prophecy of the image and the stone. And we have a lesson. We'll send you a free copy of that.
14: In order to get it, just give us a call on our resource phone number. That number is 800-835-6747. And you can ask for the historical lesson called The Millennial Man. Again, that number is 800-835-6747. And ask for the study guide, or actually it's a historical lesson called The Millennial Man. We'll be happy to send that to anybody who calls and asks. Great information in that study.
13: Yep. All right, we ready to see who's on the telephones. And we have, by the way, a few lines that are still open. 800, if you want to call in with your question. We know we've got a lot of folks listening on satellite as they're driving across the country. Some people are stranded in weather. May as well call in a Bible question. 800, God says, 800-463-7297.
14: All right, the first caller that we have is Brian, listening from Idaho. Brian, welcome to the program.
15: Hello.
13: Hi, thanks for calling.
15: Hey, my wife and I, we were having our Bible study, and we were reading about several of God's promises, and we came across, you know, most of them have to do with faith, and we were looking up faith, what is faith, and we came across Hebrews 11:1, and we just can't figure it out.
13: Well, let me read that to everybody listening. Hebrews 11:1 says, now faith is the substance of things hoped for and the evidence of things not seen. And basically what he's saying there is, you know, our faith is usually based on some past evidence, but it's the substance of what you're hoping for that you haven't received yet. You know, I have faith that there'll be breakfast in the morning. I haven't seen it yet, but based on past evidence, I believe it's going to be there. And so all through life, every day, we live by faith in different areas. An example would be, as a matter of fact, this next week I'm going to be teaching on David and Goliath. And part of the reason David had faith that he could kill Goliath, it hadn't been experienced yet, it wasn't seen yet, is based on the evidence that he had seen God help him kill a bear and kill a lion. And so this is, I think, what Paul, the writer of Hebrews, is saying here in this chapter. And he goes through the chapter and he talks about the faith of many of the great Bible heroes here. And they stepped out in faith, trusting God based on past promises that were fulfilled. That makes sense?
15: Okay.
13: See, that's why the Lord said the children of Israel should have had faith, because he gave them so much evidence that he would take care of them, and he fed them with manna from heaven and water from the rock and a pillar of fire and all the miracles. He says, I've given you evidence so that you should have faith in things that aren't seen, that because I took care of you in the past, I've given you evidence, trust me in the future.
15: Okay, that makes lots of sense.
13: We don't really have a book. I was thinking about something on faith. Ought to have something on faith. It's a pretty basic Christian teaching we could offer. But you might really enjoy our Amazing Facts study guide that we offer tonight on the prophecy of Daniel 2. And we'll send you a free copy, Brian.
14: The number to call is 800-835-6747. You can ask for the study guide or actually the historical lesson called Millennial Man. We're happy to send that to you. Again, that number is 800-835-6747. That is our resource phone line. If you have a Bible question, the line to call here to the studio is 800-463-7297. 800-463-7297. And let's see, we've got Lordia listening in Michigan. Lordia, welcome. Wait, I don't think that phone line is
13: active. I think we got to go to the next line.
14: Let's try Peter, see if Peter is ready. Peter, welcome to the program.
16: Yeah, thank you.
14: Get real close to your phone.
16: Okay. Yeah, I don't have a very good phone, so I got to kind of yell into it.
14: We can hear you, though.
16: Okay.
14: And your Bible question.
16: Yes, I can't remember if it's Proverbs 5 or Proverbs 7. Both are kind of similar, talking about an adulterous woman, and it says that her feet lay hold on hell. I was wondering if you could expand on that a little bit.
13: I'm looking it up right now. Let me see. In Proverbs, yeah, he's got a whole section there where Solomon is talking about the adulterous woman. And matter of fact, that's how I typed in the wrong thing. Say something, Pastor Ross, why I type?
14: Well, I think, the Bible does speak about all warnings. It does warn against those that would lead others into sin. And one of the points that was mentioned is adulterous woman. And it says her feet are close to hell or lead to hell. That's the ultimate destiny of those who follow that line and that way of living and thinking.
13: Yeah.
16: Okay. Yeah, because I've had an experience, unfortunately, with that.

0: is one of the Proverbs 5 or Proverbs 7 talks about the husband goes on a long trip, and then the wife brings another man in, and then you don't hear anything else about the husband.
1: Yeah, well, it's kind of like this is telling us something about, like, Potiphar's wife. You know, Potiphar was away on business, and she was trying to seduce Joseph. And so it's the same thing.
0: Yeah, exactly. Yep.
1: I'm still looking this up. Yeah. I know. I know it's there. And sometimes when you go from one translation to another, it says Proverbs 22: the mouth of an immoral woman is a deep pit. Proverbs 23:27: for a harlot is a deep pit. And let me see here. There's Proverbs 5:3. It may be the one you're looking for. For the lips of a forbidden woman drip honey, and her speech is smoother than oil. But the end she is bitter as wormwood, and sharp as a two-edged sword. Her feet go down to death. Is that the one you're thinking about?
2: Yeah, her feet go down to death, her steps lay hold of hell. I think that's the one. That's Proverbs 5:5.
0: And I guess I have a question as to a woman like that. Is she being controlled by a demon, or is she just...
1: Well, it's not the Spirit of God. You know, here's it's Proverbs 7 is one you're looking for. In Proverbs 7, it talks about... let me see. I just want to make sure I get this. It's Proverbs 7. Behold, the woman meets him. She's dressed as a prostitute. She has a wily heart. She's loud and wayward. Her feet do stray from home. It goes on to say she seizes him and kisses him. She says, my husband is away. That's probably the one you're talking about. My husband is not at home. He's gone on a long journey. With much seductive speech, she persuades him. In her smooth talk, she compels him. At once, he follows her. So I'm pretty sure that's the passage you're talking about, and that's Proverbs 7. It goes from verse 10 on. So what's the question, though, connected with that?
0: Well, I guess the big question connected with it, because I live in a small town, and I had a brief marriage with a woman like that, and this activity just goes on and on and on and on, and it was going on for a long time before I met her. And I'm just trying to find out how can I pray for her? How can I pray for the, what am I up against prayer-wise?
1: Yeah, whenever a person is trapped in some kind of immoral behavior, you could ask the Lord to do for her what he did for Mary Magdalene. The Bible says that Jesus cast seven devils out of Mary, and it seems to imply Mary was a great sinner. You can read in John chapter 12, and I think it's in Luke chapter 11 and 8, talks about the dinner. So, you know, if God can, all of us, you know, David made the same mistake. He was unfaithful in that area. And just say, Lord, you know, work in their hearts and help them long for salvation and purity. And God, the Lord can do that.
0: Okay. And in my prayer, do I need to pray against any demonic activity there, or just...
1: Well, God will have to be the judge of that, but obviously when this happens, there's a battle between good and evil going on. And so, you know, you just want to pray that the Holy Spirit will bring conviction and comfort in their life. And he can do that. So hope that helps a little bit. We appreciate your question, Peter.
2: All right. Next call is Lordia, listening in Michigan. Lordia, welcome to the program.
3: It's Lorelei.
2: Lorelei, okay, I see we got an I instead of an L in our computer system here. And your question tonight?
3: My question is speaking in tongues still around today and relevant? And if so, what exactly would it be? Would it be like gibberish, or would it be talking to someone in a different language? Because I was at my young adults group tonight, my college group at church, and they had sort of an altar call, and the pastor was really into it and was starting to speak in tongues into the microphone, which kind of, like, distracted me from focusing on talking to God, because I felt like if you're going to speak in tongues, if it is real, you shouldn't be doing it in the microphone in front of the church, unless you have someone that can interpret it, especially if you're trying to make it a God moment between an individual and God.
1: Well,
3: I feel like it's a distraction.
1: You're on the right track, Lorelei. First of all, there's a book we'll send you. I just want to tell you that right away. It's called Understanding Tongues. It goes through what the Bible says and doesn't say about tongues because there's a lot of confusion. You know, we believe in all the gifts of the Spirit that are mentioned, but the gift of tongues, when you see it in the Bible, is not a person babbling incoherently where no one around understands or they don't even understand. You don't see any example of that in the Bible. When they spoke in tongues in the Bible, God gave the apostles the ability to speak in other languages that they did not formally know or study for the purpose of preaching the gospel in those languages. That's what happened in Acts chapter 2, in Acts 19, in Acts 10. Jesus said in Mark 16, "You will speak with other tongues." He gave them the ability to speak other languages. It would be like you going to visit people in Japan, assuming you don't speak Japanese, and all of a sudden the Lord miraculously gives you the ability to speak a new tongue, meaning a new language, and you can speak Japanese and you share the gospel with people there. This is what the gift of tongues was. It had nothing to do with just becoming overwhelmed with some ecstatic feeling and then babbling, as you say. That's gibberish. Paul in 1 Corinthians 14 said, "I'd rather speak five words with my understanding that I might instruct others than 10,000 in an unknown tongue." And then I think he says in verse 9, 1 Corinthians 14, he said, "If the trumpet gives an uncertain sound, who will know how to prepare for the battle?" If people just make incoherent noise in the trumpet, then the military can't order the troops around. It just didn't work. So God wants our speech to communicate thought. The idea that our speech is just babbling, well, that's what happened at the Tower of Babel. That's not God's plan.
3: So what do you think it is then? Like, obviously, I don't think my pastor has some demonic thing going on him, but I'm wondering, like, what would it be then, do you think?
1: Well, if you trace the history of it, some of the popular speaking in tongues that you see on TV where pastors are praying and they just break off into these languages, that did not happen 150 years ago. For the first 1,900 years of the church, you didn't see that. That's something that is a comparatively new phenomenon. And, you know, it largely came out of the South. What happened in many cultures, in many religions, when people they'd pray that they could go into this trance and speak the language of the gods. And it found its way into some of the churches in the South, and then it went to L.A., the Azusa Street Church, and it started going mainline. And they said this is what happened with the Holy Spirit. And I don't want to judge what's going on or what spirit is. I've got a friend who's a pastor. He happens to be a pastor of my denomination. And when I studied this with him, he said, you know, when I first started speaking in tongues, he used to be a charismatic pastor where he spoke in tongues, or at least a member. And he said it was a wonderful feeling. It's a prayer language. And I studied with him. He said, well, if this isn't from God, then I want him to take it away. He said it never happened again. You don't see Jesus ever doing that, do you?
4: No.
1: Yeah, you don't ever see Jesus just break off and start babbling and saying this is the filling of the Holy Spirit. Jesus said, I'll give you the Holy Spirit that you can be my witnesses. He gives the Spirit so we can teach and preach and witness in other languages. It's one of the gifts of the Spirit. Please send for the book. You or anyone listening, please send for the book called Understanding Tongues. And it's a lot of confusion on this. We believe in the gifts of the Spirit, but this is one that's being distorted a little by some dear people.
2: Again, the number to call is 800-835-6747. You can ask for the book called Understanding Tongues. We'll be able to send it to anybody who calls and asks, or you can go to the Amazing Facts website. You can do both if you wish. And you can read a PDF version of the book at amazingfacts.org. Just type in the search bar, Understanding Tongues, and it'll be directing you to that book. All right, next call is Lance, and he's listening in Colorado. Lance, welcome to the program.
5: Hi, thanks for taking my call.
1: Yeah, thank you for calling.
5: Yeah, so my question is, I'm familiar with the clean and unclean meats in Leviticus, but it also talks about not having any blood. So I guess my question is, if you, even within the clean meats, do those need to be kosher if you're following that law?
1: Yeah, you know, I'm glad you understand this. A lot of Christians don't realize that both New and Old Testament still reinforces the health laws. And you can look in Acts, for instance, a very, very New Testament book, Acts of the Apostles, chapter 15, and they said to write to all the Gentile believers that they should abstain from things polluted by idols, from sexual immorality, from things strangled. Now, the reason they said you're to abstain from things strangled is there's a couple ways to kill an animal before you butcher it. And one was to strangle it. And that way it dies with the blood still in it. what they were supposed to do is cut the throat and drain the blood, whether it was a bird or beast, and then they could prepare the meat. But it says here to abstain from things strangled and from blood. And so and that goes all the way back to Noah. It says you should abstain from blood. And, the life is in the blood. Disease can be transferred from animal to animal through the blood. And so God never intended people to eat blood, clean or unclean animal. And it's in the New and the Old Testament. And so if a person's going to eat meat, the clean meats, then they should, you know, make sure that it's got the blood drained out of it. I'm a vegetarian, so I don't ever think about it. And I've been a vegetarian for 38 years now, I think. Except I think people slipped it to me once or twice.
5: You could say I'm about 98% vegetarian.
1: Yeah, well, I feel so much better.
5: Yeah, this is making me go more close to 100% because that's you can't really verify. You don't always know exactly what happened to it before it's on your plate.
1: Yeah, well, you know, it's interesting that a lot of food that you buy has been at some point boiled or sterilized in some way before you get it to your table. But when you buy meat, they don't do anything to clean it. It goes from the time it's cut with a knife, they wrap it up and they send it off. And it is not, you always hear about people, you know, having to, they get E. coli or salmonella or different things like that. And it's often connected with meat, not mad cow. And you don't ever have mad cucumber. so you don't have to worry about that.
5: No, I agree.
1: Anyway, but yeah, so if the person's going to eat meat, you know, you buy it, sometimes at the market you can see it's just swimming in blood still, so they haven't really drained all the blood out.
5: It doesn't necessarily have to be stamped. I mean,
1: it doesn't have to be stamped kosher.
5: You just need to make sure it's, you know, not bathed in blood for the most part. You just need to make sure it's as dry of that as possible, for lack of a better way of saying it.
2: 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Next call is Sandy, listening from Illinois. 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
6: Hi, pastors. I have a question. How do you deepen your trust in God? He's done amazing things in my life through the low points and the high points, but there's a sticking point from my childhood, and I wrestle with him and it often. I believe in God's promises, but I'm sort of at an impasse. And
1: you want a deeper relationship.
6: Yeah, that's what I want.
1: Well, I wish more people would call and ask that question because that's something I wish that we would all hunger after. The Bible tells us in Jeremiah chapter 29:13, you'll search for me and you'll find me when you search for me with all of your heart. And if you want more faith, you can read in Romans chapter 10, I think it's verse 17, faith comes by hearing and hearing by the word of God. Spending time in the word, doing it religiously, even if we don't feel like it sometimes, but reading the word, and it will bless us. And more time in prayer. And sometimes prayer is not just talking. Prayer is listening. Spend time on your knees and make it the first part of your day. And then ask the Lord. Part of the Christian faith is not only praying, reading your Bible, it's letting your light shine. Ask the Lord when you pray every day. Say, Lord, give me an opportunity to share my faith with someone else during this day. And you'd be surprised how many times he'll do that. You just ask him and say, help me to recognize those opportunities to tell someone else about my faith. As you share your faith, as you pray, as you study his word, that's where the strength comes from. You know, in the sanctuary, there was a holy place. And in the holy place, there were three articles of furniture, the candlestick, the altar of incense, and the table of bread. The bread is your bread of life. The altar is prayer. The candlestick is witnessing. Let your light shine. Do those things, and you'll be blessed, Sandy. Hey, friends, we're going to take a brief break. And by the way, Sandy, we do have a book you can get online called The Ultimate Resource on the Bible. We'll send you a free copy when you call the resource number. Don't go away. We're coming back.
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0: throughout recorded history. 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
3: 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And we'll be able to get your Bible question on the air today. Our next caller is Harry, listening in Queens, New York. Harry, welcome to the program.
4: Hi, how you doing, Pastors? Good day. Blessed in the name of Jesus.
2: Likewise.
4: We're studying the book of Job, and I had a question: why Job was considered to be why Job is considered like a Christ-like person?
2: Yeah,
4: and, I was.
2: Go ahead.
4: Sorry.
2: Yeah, there's several reasons that many Bible scholars believe that Job is a type of Christ. For one thing, the sufferings that Job went through, no one suffered like
4: right.
2: Job, except Jesus, of course, suffered more. That the devil specifically
4: right.
2: focused on Job, that God
4: mm-hmm.
2: focused on Job and said, "Have you considered my servant?" Jesus is called the servant in the prophecies in the Old Testament. You can look at, you know, Job talks about his thirst. Jesus said, "I thirst from the cross." It talks about casting lots in the book of Job. It talked about that with Jesus. It says they spit on him. They spit on Christ. There's just several similarities. In fact, if you go to our website, you'll see that I've got a lesson that I did where I talk about Job and I talk about the types of Christ in the story of Job, and I think you'll find that a real blessing, Harry. There's a number of characters in the Bible that are like types of Christ. I've got a book called Shadows of Light that goes through many of the Bible types, the characters like David and Joseph and Moses, how they are like Jesus. And Job was one of them. So I hope that helps a little bit, and we appreciate your call, Harry.
3: Our next caller is, you know what? I was just thinking about today. We have a book called The Sign. No, that's dealing with Jonah, not Job.
2: Yeah.
3: I think, boy, that would be a great book. But no, we don't have one on.
2: We've got
3: the sermon series as well that's available online.
2: Well, they can look in, there's a sermon series online called Jesus in the Bible.
3: Mm-hmm.
2: And one whole section is just on Job. So they'll enjoy that, I think.
3: All right. Our next caller is Marla, listening in Arbonne, California. Marla, welcome to the program.
5: Yes, thank you so much. Such a privilege. Yes, my question for you, Pastor Doug and Pastor Ross, is I'm glad you brought up Daniel 2. It's one of my favorite topics. And I had the privilege of being in Israel for a while and studying the language. I looked up in the Bible what mountain, what the word for mountain is when the stone comes out of this mountain. Daniel 2, I think it's verse 35 and 45, it mentions mountain.
2: Right.
5: And so my question is, when I looked it up, it's Strong's number 2905 and 2906, and it says tour. Now, tour is the word for rose, like the rose of stone. In Exodus 28, verse 17, it's talking about the rose of stone that the breastplate, you know, on the breastplate of the priest, they had the 12 tribes and the 12 stones. And here it is in rose. And so I'm just so fascinated by this. I know that every word must mean something, and we're talking about the end times, and it's so important. So my question is, why would the word mountain, which actually means the word rose, have a stone coming out and joining, you know, the feet of Babylon?
2: All right, go ahead, I'm sorry.
5: Yeah, I was just fascinated by that.
2: You know, what's being communicated here in Daniel chapter 2, and one of those is verse 35, the stone that struck the image became a great mountain and filled the whole earth. And it talks about a stone that was cut without hands. The real message, or one of the real messages, I should say, in Daniel 2, it's contrasting the worship of God with the worship of the heathen, the God of gods against the gods of the world. The world kingdoms worshiped idols. That's why this whole image is an idol of all the different metals and stones and silver and gold and so forth. But then it says that when the Hebrews made their altar, they were to make it with stone that was not cut by a man's hands. They knew as soon as they started chiseling on the stone, they'd be tempted to make an idol. God said, you're to get rough stone, regular stone. Don't hew it. Don't cut it. And so it's basically saying that the stone that strikes the image is a stone that is set aside for worshiping God, and it grows to a great mountain. And, of course, the Ten Commandments that Moses receives were on Mount Sinai, and those were two tables of stone. The Word of God, those two tables, sword, two edges, the law and the prophets, the two witnesses. It's all talking about the Word of God, which is Christ, bringing down that giant image, the kingdoms of the world and the false teachings. So, yeah, that's very interesting what you said. I'd have to delve into the Hebrew of that more. I've never looked at that carefully on what that word mountain, the root of that is there. And appreciate your sharing that with us, Marta. And Marlon, thank you very much for your call.
3: Our next caller is, we've got Nita, who is listening from Kettle Falls, Washington. Nita, welcome to the program.
6: Hi, thank you. I know that faith and trust, I believe, are very well interconnected. Uh-huh. And I know that it's impossible to please God without faith. But piggybacking on what Sandy was asking, when you've been hurt very, very, very badly from a small child on up, and you know you can't trust humans because they just hurt, how do you trust God? How can one? Because I know it affects my relationship with Christ. I'm sure it does Sandy's. And a lot of us out here, how do we learn to trust God?
2: That's a great question. I meet people, they say, you know, I grew up with a father that was difficult or cruel, and now the Bible says I should love my heavenly father, and how do I do that when I had such problems with my earthly father? And you, in your mind, you need to divorce any bad memories that you've had with an earthly parent or father, people from God. Don't hang that on him. And don't connect it with him, and just realize that people may let you down. God will never let you down. People are sinful. God is holy. People are sometimes selfish and wicked. God is good and just. And it's just realizing there is a being that is not like people, that he is pure and holy and good. Matter of fact, the plan of salvation is designed to restore the image of God back in people, because folks, through sin, we have become very selfish. And that's really the key, because, you know, a lot of people have been hurt. You know, you read in the Bible of folks that were very apprehensive. Mary Magdalene, I mentioned earlier, seemed like she had been taken advantage of and had some bad experiences, but she learned to love Jesus. And we need to just realize that he loves us with a pure love, and that he will never let us down. He'll never let us go. And I hope that helps a little. Thank you, Nita. Appreciate your call.
3: 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Teresa, welcome to the program.
7: Hi, Pastor. I have a question. In Romans 8:26, it said, "Likewise, the Spirit also helpeth the infirmities, for we know not what we should pray for as we ought. And the Spirit himself making intercession for us with groanings which cannot be uttered.
2: Mm-hmm.
7: And he that searcheth the heart knoweth what is the mind of the Spirit, because he maketh intercession for the saints according to the will of God. And we know that in all things he works for the good, for our good, to those who love him." I'm just a little, I need you to help me understand something, please. I pray in the Spirit, and my praying to God, because I'm praying for things that are happening. I'm afraid of losing my home, and I don't have money. I have a lot of work that needs to be done on it, and there are other things I'm praying for in the Spirit. And I just go to bed with headaches and nervousness, because I know there's taxes and everything that's coming up, and my minister said he's going to help try to get, you know, lawyers from the church to help me.
2: How can I help you with a question here?
7: I'm asking you, is it my praying, when I ask for prayer to the Holy Spirit for these things, am I praying to God?
2: Well, typically in the Bible, when we pray, the Bible says we pray to the Father through the Spirit in the name of Jesus. There's really no example of people praying to the Spirit in the Bible. God the Spirit is one of the members of the Trinity. You've got God the Father, Son, and Spirit. But we're always told to pray to the Father. And it doesn't mean God has not or will not hear your prayers if you had said, "I'm going to pray to Jesus," or "I'm going to pray to the Spirit." That's typically not how it's done in the Bible. But, you know, praying to God is the main thing. And just laying your cares out before him. Now, trust the Lord, and, you know, because sometimes when we struggle and we have those stresses, we forget that God is somehow taking care of us over the course of our life, and he's going to take care of you. And so don't be losing sleep. Just say, "Lord, I've got these issues. I'm going to do my best to solve the problems, but I need your help." And he will. As a matter of fact, why don't we have a quick prayer for you right now, Teresa? Father in heaven, I just pray that you'll be with Teresa and some of her struggles she's having. It seems like the pressure of bills and debts and some of the trials of life are weighing her down. Help her to know that you love her, you're going to watch over her, and if you take care of the birds and the flowers, you're going to take care of her. And so just bless and give her comfort now, we pray in Jesus' name. Amen. Appreciate your call, Teresa. And you know, we do have a free book we'll send you on prayer, because you're asking a question about that. And it's called Teach Us to Pray.
3: The number to call is 800-835-6747. That is our resource phone line, and you can ask for the book called Teach Us to Pray. We'll be happy to send that to you, Teresa, or anybody who calls and asks. Our next caller is Rebecca, listening from Oregon. Rebecca, welcome to the program.
8: Hi.
2: Hi, I know where Brookings is.
8: Yes, we are the Banana Belt of the Coast, and it has been so beautiful the last 3 days. It's just been amazing.
2: You mean had 3 days without rain. That's amazing. I'm sorry, go ahead.
8: I was baptized a long time ago and was in the church, but I fell away and have fallen away for 20, 30 years. And I recently reaffirmed my faith. I can't remember if it was a water baptism or not, probably not. But I think I should get a water one. But my question is if you were baptized once before, does that make, even though you fell away, when you come back, are you automatically reaccepted by Jesus, or do you need to get rebaptized?
2: Well, you're accepted when you return to Christ, but it might be appropriate to be rebaptized. Let's talk about that for just a moment. Baptism for the Christian is something like a wedding ceremony for a marriage.
8: Yes.
2: If a couple gets married and then they have an argument, they don't need to have another ceremony. But if a couple gets married and they divorce, if they want to be married again, they have to have another ceremony. Now, if you've totally walked away from the Lord and you've kind of dishonored your first commitment, and you say 20 years went by and now you're returning to the Lord, you know, there are examples in the Bible of rebaptism. If I was your pastor, based on what you said, I would encourage you to be rebaptized for your own, edification. In Acts chapter 19, it talks about some believers that were baptized by John the Baptist by immersion. They did it the right way. But they hadn't heard about Jesus, and they just learned a lot of new things, and they were rebaptized by Paul. And so I think you should be baptized biblically. We have a lesson we can send you on baptism that will explain that, and it talks about rebaptism. Would you like a free copy of that?
8: Yeah, in fact, I would like a copy of everything you're going to send to the last, like, five callers, because I also, you know, am new back in the faith, and it's like wonderful things have been happening ever about 6 weekends ago. I reaffirmed my faith, and ever since then, it's really good things happen, and then it's something will happen that's not so good, and medically and physically, it's been not so good. But
2: you need some encouragement,
8: huh? You know what got me reaffirmed? There's this guy named Richard Morrow. And he was a sheriff, a cop, and a car was on fire. And he came on to the Olive Tree Ministries, the Jan Markell out of Minnesota. And he was telling everybody the day after it happened, she had him live on the radio. And he was telling his story about how the man was trapped in the car and how he got out right before the car was exploding. He just said, "Jesus, I can't get this man out. It's up to you. I need you to save him." And he said he reached in through the front door. The entire front of the car was on fire. And another guy, Eugene, came in from the back seat. And the guy just literally lifted, floated up in the air, turned sideways, pulled out, and kind of floated out. And he said as soon as he went back in there after he said that, he said the whole world was kind of stood still. It was peaceful. It was quiet. He couldn't hear the fire. He said he just felt a sense of calmness. And he knows it was Jesus pulling the man out. And then they stood there and watched the car burn to the ground, and inside the car
2: I've heard
8: was
2: that.
8: A Bible unburned, laying in the burned blackened floor.
2: Yeah.
8: No seats left, nothing, but the Bible was unburned. A true miracle.
2: That's an amazing story.
8: How can anyone hear something like that and not reaffirm their faith?
2: I'm thrilled that it gave you that encouragement, Rebecca. We'll be happy to send you that book on baptism. And if you want to read some of the other books that we've mentioned, you can see them all and read them for free. I think just about everything we mentioned at the Amazing Facts website.
3: 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The number is 800-835-6747. That is the resource phone line, and you can mention specifically the book called Baptism, Is It Really Necessary? And we'll be happy to send that to you, Rebecca, or anybody wanting to learn more about that subject. Our next caller is Raylene, listening from Virginia. Raylene, welcome to the program.
9: Hi, thank you. First, I want to thank you for the sincerity of your program.
2: Well, thank you.
9: My question comes in this form, or is when we were talking about speaking in tongues, and that's very personal. Topic for me is, can someone, two people who are speaking and speaking the gospel and furthering the purposes of Jesus Christ, when they speak to one another, do they hear each other in their own language? Does the Lord open that up to hear each other in their own language?
2: You mean if two people have got the gift of tongues, like back in the days of the apostles, and when they're speaking in tongues, would they understand each other if they both have the gift of tongues? Is that what you're asking?
9: Correct. Or even in today's society. I had an experience several years back when I was flying to another country and spoke to many people. We were all of us on this very, very long trip in the very Christian-centered topics, and different people would come around and we'd talk to each other. And we were all different countries and different languages, and we all didn't speak English, and I spoke English. I really didn't have that great of a grab, I guess, on Spanish, but there are people speaking languages that to this day, I have no clue. And we were understanding one another, and to me, it was all in English. And I'm wondering if they heard themselves in their own language, but we were communicating and very centered on Christ and his purposes in our interaction with each other.
2: That's a good question. You know, I don't know, because it could be a few different ways, but here's what I'll say. When the people in Genesis 11 were disobeying God, he confused their tongues so they couldn't

0: myself in English. It was fantastic.
1: I've heard that several times before. You know, you would probably, Raylene, enjoy the book that we've been talking about if you don't read it online. You could read it online right now for free, called Understanding Tongues. And I go through a personal experience, I believe, in that book, something that happened to me where I picked up a Spanish hitchhiker. And, well, I'll let you read it. I won't tell you. Anyway, just if you'd like a free copy of that.
2: The number to call is 800-835-6747. You can ask for the book called Understanding Tongues. And we'll be happy to send that to anybody who calls and asks. Our next call is Gina, listening from Rio Linda, California. Gina, welcome to the program.
3: Hello, Pastor Doug. Hello, Pastor John.
2: Hi.
3: Please, my question has to do with plants, but let me explain a little bit what I mean. As the Bible says, there are clean and unclean animals, some that are fit for us to eat, some that are unfit to eat. In regarding the area of plants, now I'm thinking poison oak, poison ivy, but the reason for my call is about marijuana. I'm very disappointed in the voters in my state okaying that, and I see just so much harm being done. I see in the environment when the toxins are poured in our creeks and rivers, the air is not clean, oxygen to breathe. I see children with asthma because their folks are smoking pot around them. And I see, you know, the crime involved with it. And when people that don't have money to be buying that in the first place, they, you know, turn to other crimes to get money to buy pot.
1: So is your question about, does the Bible say something about marijuana or unclean plants?
3: Yes, because I've heard people try to say, oh, well, the herbs are there for its use. But then what I've heard before in the past, well, when sin entered earth, just like how beautiful roses have thorns now, and normally they wouldn't have the thorns to prick us, to hurt us, you know what I mean, with a beautiful rose. Well, there's harmful plants, too, and I guess it's a two-part question, because just because the majority is a certain way, even if we stand
1: right
3: alone, we're to follow what God says, God's word. And so, again, even though they've okayed
1: it... Let me answer. We're going to run out of time. I want to be able to try and give you some kind of answer here. There are different purposes. There's a reason for everything God made. I'm of the opinion that I don't see a lot of good coming from marijuana. And I'm coming from someone who, before I was a Christian, I grew it, I smoked it, and I did inhale. I know all about it. I have some property in Mendocino County our family's had for 40 years that just a lot of our neighbors are growing pot, and we've seen what it does to the environment. We've seen the crime. We've had neighbors killed over it. And, you know, Jesus said, you'll know them by their fruits. I don't see a lot of good fruit coming from the whole marijuana culture and industry. I would not say that. I think that there are different purposes for drugs that may be abused. For example, people shouldn't smoke tobacco. But if you put tobacco on an ant bite, it actually helps. You know what I'm saying? And so there's misapplication of some plants. God, you know, they're marijuana. You can make rope out of it. I mean, you know, doesn't mean you got to smoke the rope.
3: Right.
1: So there's a lot of things that are misapplied. So I don't want to stop short. I want to stop short before I say that, you know, some plants are just all evil. There's nothing good about them.
2: Yeah, I mean, not all plants are good for humans. I think that's just the bottom line. There's poisonous mushrooms that if you eat, you die.
1: That's right.
2: And, you know, there's reasons why they're poisonous, because it protects the mushroom. So just because it's a plant, it doesn't necessarily mean that it's good for us to eat it or smoke it or whatever else people do with it. It's you know, some plants is good, but some plants is poisonous, not good.
1: I picked up a hitchhiker once that was... he was wearing a white robe and sandals. No sandals. He was barefoot. And he was part of a Jesus movement that they just kind of traveled around wearing white robes, and they said that, and they smoked pot. And he asked me if I had any, and I said, no, I don't smoke. He said, well, I said, it's not good for you. He said, oh, God made it. It's an herb. I said, well, God doesn't want us to smoke all the plants that he made. I mean, but he really believed it was an herb. And he said, "We're, you know, the herb of the field is made for us." And he was making this big argument, but I didn't really buy that. I don't think it's biblical either. But, hey, we appreciate your question, Gina, and hope that helps a little bit. Yeah, there are some plants that are obviously unclean for food. There may be a purpose for them, but it doesn't mean we're supposed to eat and smoke. I don't think we're supposed to smoke anything.
2: That's right. It's not good for the lungs.
1: Yeah.
2: Next call is Larry, listening in Sacramento, California. Hi, Larry.
4: Hi.
1: Hi. We got just about a minute. Larry, can we do a quick question?
4: Yes, sir. let me get some scriptures from you about suicide.

0: died. My wife took her life some years ago, and she killed herself in the house while I was there with a handgun. And I wanted to find out what the Bible has to say about it. Let me give you a little bit quick background as quickly as I can. We had been believers before that. She had grown up in a Christian home. She and I had gone to church after we had gotten married, and she fell away, became depressed, went to alcohol, and I couldn't help her. And she ended up taking her life because of depression,
1: so
0: the drugs that she was on.
1: Are you wondering, Larry, I don't want to cut you off because it's such an important question, but I don't want to leave you without an answer. Are you wondering, does this mean, can a person who commits suicide, can they be saved? Or
0: yes.
1: Is there hope? Okay, that's often the question about that. I think that there are examples in the Bible of people that took their lives maybe through great discouragement. Samson actually took his own life, but the last thing that happened was he was filled with the Spirit, and I think Samson will be in the kingdom. Most suicides, unfortunately, are an example of people who have lost faith, which is typically not a good sign. But, you know, God knows what's going on in a person's mind, what stresses they're going through, and so we got to be very careful to know that God loves them more than we do, and we'll have to leave that in His hands until the great resurrection. Thank you, Larry, for your call. All of you, some if we didn't get to your question tonight, we hope you give us another chance next week. And make sure there's a lot more answers available if you simply go to the Amazing Facts website, amazingfacts.org. We'll talk more next week.

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0: The Amazing Facts Chinese language website is now one of our most visited websites. 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
5: And he spake this parable unto certain which trusted in themselves that they were righteous and despised others.
6: Two men went up into the temple to pray, the one a Pharisee and the other a publican. The Pharisee stood and prayed thus with himself, God, I thank thee that I am not as other men are, extortioners, unjust, adulterers, or even as this publican. I fast twice in the week, I give tithes of all that I possess. And the publican, standing afar off, would not lift up so much as his eyes unto heaven, but smote upon his breast, saying, God, be merciful to me, a sinner. I tell you, this man went down to his house justified rather than the other. For every one that exalteth himself shall be abased, and he that humbleth himself shall be exalted.
7: Psalm 123.
8: To thee lift I up mine eyes, O thou that dwellest in the heavens. Behold, as the eyes of servants look unto the hand of their masters, and as the eyes of a maiden unto the hand of her mistress, so our eyes wait upon the Lord our God, until that he have mercy upon us. Have mercy upon us, O Lord, have mercy upon us, for we are exceedingly filled with contempt. Our soul is exceedingly filled with the scorning of those that are at ease and with the contempt of the proud.
9: For the preaching of the cross is to them that perish foolishness, but unto us which are saved it is the power of God.
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11: Now a look at your morning weather on Northlake County Christian Radio. Mostly cloudy with thunderstorms today, with a high near 92 and lows around 71. Partly sunny with thunderstorms tomorrow, with a high of 92 and lows around 71. For your Friday, partly sunny with thunderstorms with a high near 92 and lows around 72. And for Saturday, mostly sunny with a high near 94 and lows around 73. That's your morning weather on Northlake County Christian Radio.
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12: From the Christian News Radio Network, I'm Jim Miller. FBI says the 17 and 18-year-old suspects behind the deadly shooting at the Islamic Center of San Diego were radicalized online. The FBI says agents served search warrants connected with the deceased suspects and retrieved scores of weapons and ideological writings about who they hated, including a manifesto. California Post reports the two teen suspects live-streamed the attack. The suspects killed the three adults at the center, including a security guard, before they were later found dead from suspected self-inflicted gunshot wounds. Nationwide enrollment and the Affordable Care Act could plummet by nearly 5 million people this year. News Nation's Connell McShane has the story.
13: This is coming from KFF and Wakely Consulting Group. 22.3 million people, meantime, were enrolled in 2025. Now, that's expected to fall down to 17.5 million over the rest of the year. So you look at that, and it's 4.8 million people who could be going without coverage unless they are able to find another plan for themselves.
12: Costs are also rising for people who do enroll by 58%, which is far less than what KFF had projected. For the first time, the Senate passed a War Powers Resolution Tuesday meant to limit President Trump's Iran war powers. Four Republicans joined Democrats to pass the motion 50-47. As before, Senator John Fetterman of Pennsylvania was the only Democrat to oppose it. If it passes in the House, the measure will surely be vetoed by the president. A courtroom showdown in the murder case against Tyler Robinson, the man accused of assassinating Charlie Kirk. News Nation's Blake Berman reports.
14: Robinson's attorneys now trying to close access and keep key evidence from public view, saying the media coverage could potentially poison the jury pool. That evidence includes messages, videos, and forensic details. The judge expected to rule on that next month.
12: Prosecutors intend to seek the death penalty if Robinson is convicted. The Sandy Fire in Southern California has scorched about 1,400 acres as it threatens hundreds of homes. The fire, which is about 5% contained, started on a dry hillside shortly before 11 o'clock local time Monday morning. At least one home is destroyed. More than 33,000 residents remain under evacuation orders or warnings. A young girl named Emmy getting attention online after proudly reciting John 3:16, a verse many Christians call the gospel in a nutshell. Her family shared video of her saying the verse at home and again in the car, smiling each time. They say she learned it at school and has repeated it about 100 times because she's so excited. Emmy may not grasp every meaning yet, but her enthusiasm shows how quickly young minds absorb and share what they learn. It reminds us of how pure and sincere a child's faith can be. From Christian News Radio Network, I'm Joe Miller. To hear this and other reports on demand, be sure to visit ChristianNewsRadio.org.
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16: Father in heaven, thank you so much for seeing us safely through this week. Thank you, Lord, that we have this opportunity to come once again to study your word. And Lord, we don't take it lightly, this privilege that we have to commune with our Heavenly Father and with Jesus Christ, our Savior. Lord, I just pray that we will be able to gain that audience with you this evening. That as we pray in faith, Lord, that you'd come down and speak to each of our hearts so tenderly and so clearly that you would guide our study and that our thoughts, as it is lifted heavenward, that your thoughts would be brought down to this earth and to communicate with us. So guide us now, Lord, please. Send us your Holy Spirit, we pray. In Jesus' name, amen. So the study that we'll be studying together this evening is Jesus' encounter with the man that is sick with the palsy. You know, Jesus, he has often, and he was often found healing people and tending to those that were sick, homeless, the little children, and for those that were just less fortunate than many people out there. And often he was found preaching and teaching as well. And the reason why people were so open to his teachings was because he ministered to their needs. He met them where they were, and only after he fed them or he healed them, then he said, "Come, follow me." And he truly fulfilled all those prophecies that were given about the Messiah from the Old Testament that would point people back to the scriptures of what he was doing. And in Mark chapter 2, where our study is found this evening, this was also another case. So Mark chapter 2, we start in verse 1. The Bible says this: "And again he entered into Capernaum after some days, and it was noise that he was in the house. And straightway many were gathered together, insomuch that there was no room to receive them, no, not so much as about the door, and he preached the word unto them." You know, Jesus was famous already by this time. Standing room only. No internet back in those days, nowhere where you can go live over these airwaves that we have today. There was nowhere where you could post and say, "Hey, everybody, I'm preaching here, and it would be so nice if you could all join us." Jesus didn't have to announce. In fact, Jesus most times had to go to these places, wherever he was going, secretly. But why was Jesus so famous? Well, we go back to Mark chapter 1, verses 21 to 22. This is what it says: "And they went into Capernaum, and straightway on the Sabbath he entered into the synagogue and taught. And they were astonished at his doctrine, for he taught them as one that had authority and not as the scribes." You know, in Mark chapter 1, we're told that Jesus went to church. He was found there teaching. And when he taught with such authority, people were amazed. They were impressed. They were being convicted by the Holy Spirit. Why? Because man never spake like this man. And so the sort of teaching that he brought was not those dry, spiritless, traditional preaching. He preached straight from the word, and the Holy Spirit accompanied every word. And so the first indication that the reason why Jesus was so famous was because the words that he spoke were captivating, and it was like what? The healing balm that people were searching for. But what else? In Mark chapter 1, continuing verse 23, the Bible says this: "And there was in their synagogue a man with an unclean spirit, and he cried out, saying, Let us alone. What have we to do with thee, thou Jesus of Nazareth? Art thou come to destroy us? I know thee who thou art, the Holy One of God." And Jesus rebuked him, saying, "Hold thy peace and come out of him." And when the unclean spirit had torn him and cried with a loud voice, he came out of him. Verse 28, "And immediately his fame spread abroad throughout all the region round about Galilee." So he was healing. He was casting out evil spirits. And when people saw that, his fame spread out. It was the impressiveness, the solemnity, the greatness of his preaching. And then the healing and casting out of people with evil spirits. And then also Mark chapter 1, we find something else. Mark 1, 32 to 34. "And at even when the sun did set, they brought unto him all that were diseased and them that were possessed with devils. And all the city was gathered together at the door, and he healed many that were sick of diverse diseases, and cast out many devils, and suffered not the devils to speak, because they knew him." And so he was healing not just those that were possessed by evil spirits, but even those that were physically sick. And so as Jesus was preaching, as Jesus was healing, his fame spread abroad everywhere. And even at the end of Mark chapter 1, we see his encounter with a leper, and look what happens after Jesus heals this man who had leprosy. "But he went out and began to publish it much and to blaze abroad the matter, insomuch that Jesus could no more openly enter into the city, but was without in desert places, and they came to him from every quarter. Jesus was so famous, he could not go into the city. It could not support the crowds that were coming looking for him. He had to go out into the desert place. The Bible says he was a famous teacher. He was a famous preacher. He was a famous healer. A hope in the midst of all the oppression that Israel was facing at that time under the hand of the Romans. And so people were gathered to listen to this amazing man sent from heaven. And so as these people gathered together in Mark chapter 2, Jesus began to preach the word to them. Healing was important, but it isn't the gospel, friends. True and total healing begins with the word of God. And we're going to see that in this encounter this evening. Jesus knew that the physical was only a small part of the equation because he needed to minister to the inner man, to speak to their hearts and minds. And so as he's preaching and people are gathered, even until the door, what happens? Mark chapter 2, verse 3. And they come unto him, bringing one sick of the palsy, which was born of four. Four men bring their friend to Jesus. He was a paralytic. He couldn't walk. He needed his friends. Or I should say, this man needed four Christians, or four deacons, or four deaconesses to help him. Yes, last week Jesus was the one who approached the man that was lying by the pool at Bethesda. But today, this story, it aligns more with the mission that Jesus has given to us in the present time. We need to be the ones that are bringing people to Jesus. People rarely will come of their own accord. And I should say that this man was brought by four friends that he had met at church. Because it's too often that we bring people to church, but they are not our friend. They are a ministry. They are a number. And they aren't someone that we consider friends. You know, what is a friend? A friend is someone that you hang out with, that you eat with, that you socialize with. And it's not just on the Sabbath day. You know, friends, we got to have these sort of friends in our church. And these are the sort of people that we need to be to others who are sin sick, that are looking for Jesus. Friends are those that you invite to your birthday party, to your hangouts and all these things. And this man, he was blessed with four of them. I hope you have such friends this evening. But if you don't lose hope. Look, you got to pray. God, give me such wonderful friends. And I know that God will answer such a prayer request. Not because he wants you to lean on the arm of flesh, but friends, we are made as social creatures. We need, especially those that are the leaders in our churches and those that have been longtime Christians, we need to be those sorts of friends today. But let's continue. Mark chapter 2 and verse 4. And when they could not come nigh unto him for the press, they uncovered the roof where he was, and when they had broken it up, they let down the bed wherein the sick of the palsy lay. You know, they could not come in because of the what? The press. People were blocking the way. They could not get in. And so what did they have to do? With great effort, they had to pull the man up onto the roof. I don't think there was stairs that led up there. They had to pull that man up onto the roof. Not only that, when they got there, they had to uncover the tiles or the roof or whatever it is. And then they had to slowly and gently, with the remaining amount of strength that they had left, to put this man down at the feet of Jesus. It was urgent. It was urgent. This man, he must have been at the end or near the end of his life. And so they couldn't wait for Jesus to finish his sermon. They had to bring him and put him at the feet of Jesus. You know, friends, this is true evangelistic effort. It takes a lot of energy. It takes a lot of strength. It takes time if we want to see souls saved into the kingdom. And friends, if only our evangelistic efforts were that urgent today. So many other things are urgent in our lives nowadays, isn't it? But this man, his friends saw the urgency with which they had to come and put him at the feet of Jesus. They were unashamed to interrupt Jesus' sermon. Look, when someone breaks a hole in your ceiling, I don't think anyone is just going to ignore and keep preaching as if nothing happened, right? You're going to stop. You're just going to be silent. And everyone's going to sit there and they're observing. They're waiting to see what's going to happen. Is Jesus going to turn this man away? Of course he isn't. What happens next? Mark chapter 2, verse 5. When Jesus saw their faith, he said unto the sick of the palsy, Son, thy sins be forgiven thee. Friends, can you see faith? Can we see faith? You know, in Hebrews 11, we like to say, faith is a substance of things hoped for, the evidence of things not seen. But yet here, we can. In Mark chapter 2, verse 5, just in case you didn't see it, when Jesus saw their faith, Jesus said he saw their faith. Look, he did not see the faith of the crippled man. Not the one that was lying in that bed, or that rug, or that cloth that they were holding. No. He saw the faith of those four men that were bringing their friend and laying him at the feet of Jesus. But you know, friends, what did Jesus actually see? Did Jesus see the Word of God? Were they singing scripture songs? Were they reciting Bible texts? Is that what Jesus saw? No. What did Jesus actually see? Well, you know, even though Jesus was busy preaching, he did see these four men come to that friend. He did see, just as he saw, who was it, Philip that was praying, right? In John chapter 1, he saw these four men come and lift this man from his house or where he was, and they brought him to the house. He saw that they could not get in through the door or through the window. Too packed. He saw when they lifted him up. He saw when they broke that roof open. He saw when they lifted up, gently laid him down and let him down through the roof at his feet. He saw their faith. But wait, all that I talked about, we don't usually call that faith. What do we call that, friends? What do we call all that I've described? The men bringing that foreman, that man, the foreman pulling them up to the roof and breaking the roof and bringing him down. What do we call that? That's not faith, what we usually say, we see. We call that works, isn't it? Yet the Bible here says when Jesus saw their faith. You know, there's a really important lesson for us to learn from this verse and this story. Faith isn't true faith until it can be seen. Faith isn't true faith until it is manifested in works. Faith finds its expression in the way that you live your life, not just for yourself, but also for others. True faith will learn to live for the salvation of other people. For truly, faith without works is dead. No works, no faith. Broken works, broken faith. Good works, good faith. Friends, what is your faith like today? Or should I say, what are your works like today? When Jesus sees your works, when he saw your works for this past week, what did Jesus see? Can he declare that he saw faith? Or are the works that you do more to do with the world and nothing to do with faith? Are your works guided by love for Jesus and love for man in service to humanity? Or are your works all about me, myself, my time, my life, my work, my studies? Me, me, me, me, me. Does your works lead people to the feet of Jesus and not just you sitting at the feet of Jesus, where Jesus can heal them though? You know the condition of your faith by looking at your works. And maybe you might say, well, Ben, you don't understand. You're a pastor, of course. Your work is to do that. That's why you're paid. But I have to support my family. I have to. You know, my parents sent me here to KL to study. This is what I'm doing. Yes, but friends, I'm not just asking about that. How about your free time? How do you use your free time? What has been the tenor of your life in how you've used that free time this past week? Has it been to be a blessing? Has it been the result? Has it been that you've brought someone closer to Jesus? Even though you worked, you studied. How about all that other time that you have that goes beyond just your work and your studies? How does Jesus see your works? Can he say, like what he saw when he saw those four men, when he saw their faith, then he turned to that man and said, "Man, thy sins be forgiven thee." You know, friends, most of us, we live self-serving lives, isn't it? We do for the most of our life, for the most of the week. You know, when you work, even though you might be working in ministry, you're still paid, you know. But what do you do beyond that? For some, they are doctors. What do you do beyond being a doctor? For some of you, you're accountants. What do you do beyond just crunching numbers for a ministry even? And not just seemingly for yourself, but, you know, that's still, quote-unquote, what we call what? A company, right? But what do you do beyond just your own life? Even though you had to study, you had an exam coming up this week, what have you done to be a blessing beyond just your own four walls? You know, the heart of a true Christian, it beats for the lives of other people and not just for themselves. To save them, to be a blessing to them, to let them be healed, to let them see the beautiful face of Jesus Christ, our Savior. This is something that we really need to think about. This is what you need to consider. It's not just about, oh God, I did not sin this past week. I didn't steal. I didn't lie. I didn't cheat. I didn't commit adultery. I didn't kill. I honored my parents. Now I'm keeping the Sabbath. But so many of us, we've just lived for ourselves. What is the condition of your faith? A man, he is never saved by works. But a man without good works will never be saved, right? Except, of course, we have the rare occasion of the thief on the cross who had not any opportunity to display his good works and his love for Jesus, because after Jesus said, "Oh, I'll see you shortly in paradise," he died. But friends, you can know whether you are saved. You can know the condition of your faith by simply looking at your works. And you know what also is interesting, friends? When Jesus sees the faith of these four men, then he looks at this man sick of the palsy and says, "Your sins are forgiven you." It was probably like the man that we studied last week, you know, because of what he'd been doing personally and privately in his own life that has caused him to contract this sickness that he couldn't walk anymore. It was probably his fault. He'd been practicing some secret sin, and he needed to hear the words of Jesus saying to him, "I forgive you." Jesus knew his need, and the first thing Christ said and did was to relieve him of his mental anguish. You know, guilt had probably been plaguing him for so many years because of his own vice and sins. And so Jesus, he forgave him first. And you know, that sort of weight that we carry is a bigger weight than many of us carry with physical sickness. The guilt that we carry is something that we carry with us wherever we go. And even when we try to sleep, it becomes difficult. And so Jesus knew his need. And he says, "I forgive you." But what happens as soon as Jesus says that? Mark chapter 2. 6-7. "But there were certain of the scribes sitting there and reasoning in their hearts, 'Why doth this man thus speak blasphemies? Who can forgive sins but God only?' And they rose up quickly to condemn Jesus, not realizing that they were actually sitting in the very presence of God at that very moment. They didn't realize that one greater than man was gracing their presence." But let's continue. Verse 8. So how does Jesus respond? "And immediately when Jesus perceived in his spirit that they so reasoned within themselves, he said unto them, Why reason ye these things in your hearts? Whether it is it easier to say to the sick or the palsy, thy sins be forgiven thee, or to say, arise and take up thy bed and walk? But that ye may know that the Son of Man hath power on earth to forgive sins. He saith to the sick of the palsy, I say unto thee, arise and take up thy bed and go thy way into thine house. And immediately he arose, took up the bed, and went forth before them all, insomuch that they were all amazed and glorified God, saying, we never saw it on this fashion. And so when Jesus, he perceived what they were thinking, he knew because he was God, he knew what they were thinking in their hearts. He immediately addressed it. And he said, what? What is easier? Is it easier to say, friends of man, I forgive you? Or is it easier to say to a man, take up your bed and walk? Which one's easier? And look, we know what's easier. It's easier just to say, I forgive you, isn't it? I mean, nothing, in a sense, if we could say miraculously, happens. Of course, to the person who is forgiven, much happens. Immediately that man would feel relieved of his burden, knowing that what? God had forgiven his sins. But I'm telling you, to say to a man, get up and walk, have you ever done that? Have you ever gone into the hospital, or someone who has been sick for 30 years or 20 years or even 1 year, can't walk, and you say to them, man, get up and walk? They would just laugh at you, wouldn't they? Of course it was easier to say, I forgive you. But you know what, friends? The work that God has to perform on the human heart is sometimes much, much more difficult than just helping a man with a physical infirmity. The guilt that we carry with us, the worry on our hearts, a conscience stricken with the understanding that, you know, of having done something wrong and now I'm paying the price for it. This sort of burden that we carry is much heavier than any physical problem and burden than ever we can face. And Jesus knew what this man sought for first. That's why he said to him, I forgive you. That God forgives you. That even though you got yourself into this problem, I forgive you. And you know, I've done stuff wrong all the time, every year, every week. And there was one occasion, you know, I know what it feels like when people don't want to forgive you. You know, there was one time I hurt this friend of mine and I went to them and I asked them, please forgive me. And they said, you know what? I can't right now. Not right now. Leave me alone. And I went away from that talk, that encounter, with such a heavy heart. It was all that I could think about. You know, one of the worst things that we could ever do, friends, as a Christian, or even as a human being, is to withhold forgiveness from people that have done us wrong, and they come and they apologize and they say sorry, and you don't want to forgive them, or you just brush them off. It is a heavy burden to carry. And Jesus knew that this man had to be forgiven first before he was healed physically. And you know, many of us, we have a heavy load on our hearts. And we try to find a solution for it through drugs, through partying, through games and movies, or even relationships. What the world offers to us is just endless. And we jump from one vice to another solution, and it ends up becoming an addiction. And we look for temporary solutions that the world tries to offer us, and it leads us deeper into vice and sin. Jesus is the only one that can lift that burden from us, friends. And the gift that Christ, he so longs to give to each and every one of us is a mind that is free from guilt and the burden of sin and of shame and of wretchedness. And so he says to the man first, before healing him physically, he says, I forgive you. Only after that does Jesus heal the man physically. I know it's easy for me to say because I've not experienced such a sickness in my life, but Jesus longs to heal the sin-sick soul more than the physically sick, not because he doesn't care, but why? Because he knows that there's a day coming that he's going to make whatever you were healed from even better. Because this man, he just went back to a mortal body. Even Lazarus, who was raised from the dead, came back only to die a few years later, right? All the people that have been healed from sickness, even resurrected from the dead, these people would eventually die. But when Jesus comes for a second time, no more pain, no more sickness, no more crying, no more death. And all things are made new in the twinkling of an eye. And so, yes, God can and He will, but He knows that in order for us to taste that blessedness in the future, He has to heal the sin-sick soul first. And so He sees that of much more importance than healing this man physically. Yet I know that probably that are out there listening to this live stream this evening, you know, you're probably not that physically sick right now. And maybe you've been through some sorts of sickness. I have. I remember just a few years ago, I was sick for a month. I ended up being in hospital and finally they gave me antibiotics and I was well by the next day, praise God. But not to the point where we can't walk. But friends, have you realized your need for forgiveness in your heart? Maybe your sins have not struck you down physically and they've not affected you in such a negative way that you need God or else you perish. But this man certainly had come to that point. But that's wherein the difficulty of forgiveness lies, because many of us don't realize how sick we are, how much in desperate need we really are of Jesus. The world has caught us away and got us all tempted and distracted with the glitter. And we forget that Jesus, that's not what He looks for when it comes to righteousness. That's not what he categorizes as important in this world. But He looks into the heart. And so He heals the man. First, spiritually, mentally, and then only physically. You know, I want you to take a step back and look at this picture that we've just seen. Jesus in this house. And it was packed with people. Standing room only, right? People couldn't get in. The four friends could not bring this man in through the door, in through the window, in and through anywhere. Just to get him to the feet of Jesus. You know, they had been listening to the preaching of Jesus. That's the reason why they were there. And there was one person sick. Yet it was only this man that Jesus forgave. It was only this man that, even though there were other people in his presence, it was only him that felt and received the healing stream that Jesus Christ desires to give to everybody. Only one felt their need. Or really, I should say only five felt their need, because when Jesus saw the faith of the four, then He was willing to heal the one. But you see, only one experienced it. And here we see the comparison between the two types of Christians that are out there today. Oh yes, they go to church. They're quietly sitting there listening to the sermon. They're awe-inspired by the words that come from the pulpit. But yet there are only four that are concerned and motivated and involved in bringing others to the feet of Jesus. You see, friends, our Christian experience cannot just be tied up in going to church just once a week, or rather tuning in once a week to this broadcast or for 24 hours throughout the Sabbath. Our Christian experience can't just be that. It's got to go beyond the four walls and our own desires and our own needs. It's not enough just to sit at the feet of Jesus in your devotion, just to make sure that Jesus guides your life and blesses you and you know, for so many selfish reasons as well. But how has Christ stirred your heart for those that are lost, for those that are sin sick? How has your devotions brought you to the point where you feel a burning love for those that don't know Christ and are hopelessly lost in sin? This paralytic man was in a hopeless condition. He represents the lost. That's why Jesus said to the man that He forgives him. What was the condition of their faith? The four men? They were the ones that, sure, they wanted to probably hear the words of Jesus, right? But they were in a more important mission. And look, I'm not saying that listening to the Bible and hearing the words of Jesus and going to church is not important. Those are very important, friends. And this was probably not on the Sabbath, or else the scribes and the Pharisees that were sitting there would have condemned Jesus again for healing on the Sabbath, right? And for the men breaking up the roof and all of that. So no, it probably wasn't on the Sabbath. So, you know, this was Sunday, Monday, Wednesday, Thursday. It was any other day other than the Sabbath that these people were all gathered together, religious men. But you see, friends, your spirituality has got to take you beyond just, God, please forgive me, please save me, please help me, please bless me. It's got to go beyond that. Our prayers have to go beyond that. But so many of us, you see, there's the tale of two Christians. Those that are seeking for the blessing, yes. And we need the spiritual blessing, but the spiritual blessing has got to go beyond what? The walls. It's got to go beyond just our own life. It's got to go beyond my own blessings. But seeking for the blessings of others. You know, Christ, He longs to work through every Christian. For every person that names the name of Christ, He wants to work through each and every one of them. The fields are white to harvest, but the laborers are few. And so when Christ says, when He comes for a second time, will He see faith? Will He find faith? Will He find people burning with the zeal and the love of Jesus for the lost? Are there going to be those that He's going to find praying for the lost and bringing those that still need saving and healing, bringing them to the foot of the cross? Does Jesus see that sort of activity today? Not just those that are sitting there reading their Bibles and praying and that's it. But friends, the reading of your word and the praying, the prayers that you pray, the experiences that even this private times that you have with Jesus has got to take you beyond just your own room and your own life. Because you can't miss seeing it in the scripture, that when Jesus prayed, He was praying for others. That even when you ask for blessings, you know, in the Bible, when people ask for blessings, yes, God gave the riches to Solomon, but that's not why Solomon was asking. He was asking for wisdom. So pray for the blessing of the Holy Spirit, that God would give you wisdom to teach a Bible study, or to even preach, or to even share. Or pray for courage, the faith of the martyrs, to go and knock on your neighbor's door and get to know them. Or to share with them. Or even just say hi to them when you see them walking by or in the elevator. You got to pray for these sort of encounters. You got to ask God to bless you so that you can be a light that is set on a hill. You know, friends, all these things, this faith, it starts off small, like a mustard seed. But you know what happens? It grows into a big tree where all the beasts of the field and the birds of the air, they end up lodging under there, and you end up providing for them. He wants us to be like the fountain of living water after we have drunk from it, that it overflows as a spring and a stream that flows out to bless other people. Friends, Christ, He wants us to be a light that is set on a hill, so that when others see, they will end up praising God. He wants us to live just beyond ourselves and our own lives, but to be a blessing to other people, more than just going to church, more than just growing in truth, more than just walking with Jesus day by day, all of which is important and necessary to the Christian if they want to grow. But now He wants us to open our eyes and to see beyond our own pitiful and meager existence, to realize it's not just about me, myself, and I, but it's about others. It's about bringing our friends, our neighbors, all those that pass us by every day to the feet of Jesus. And so where do you start today, friends? Where do you start? If you realize, when you honestly reflect and you look back in this past week, that you've not lived for anyone but yourself. You've not prayed for anyone but your own family and blessings of safety and prosperity. Then where do you start? You pray. He wants you to pray. God wants you to pray. Our Father which art in heaven, hallowed be thy name. Thy kingdom come. Thy will be done on earth as it is in heaven. The Lord's Prayer is an evangelistic prayer. The Lord's Prayer is a prayer full of faith. Pray. Father, just help me to just repeat these words. And maybe this prayer is too famous, you know. I remember when I was in England for a few years growing up, we would recite this prayer every day or every week in school. And it can become meaningless, but now as you pray it, it can change. It can change the way you look at this life. It can change the way you begin to live this life. And you know His will that is done in heaven? You know who does it? You know when you pray, thy will be done on earth as it is in heaven, who does the will of the Father in heaven? It's angels. And so Hebrews 1, you know what it tells us about angels? They're ministering spirits. It's the very last verse of Hebrews chapter 1. I'm sorry, I don't have the verse in front of me. But it says that they are ministering spirits sent forth to minister to those that will be heirs of salvation. And you know who are those that will be heirs of salvation? Those that are living on this world today. He wishes for us to be like angels. And that's why in Revelation chapter 14, the three angels' messages are not done by literal angels, but by people who represent angels going throughout the whole world telling people about the gospel. That, my dear friends, is learning to do the will of God today. You can start by praying. You can start by asking, God, help me to do your will. What does that mean? I don't know. And you don't need to know. But if you pray for that, God will answer. Oh, friends, He will answer. He will show you His will so clearly, there will be no mistaking it. We just got to start somewhere. And so for Dakis, Sakis, you know, you can pray. Sunday morning. Dakis is a Tuesday night. We have Sakis, we have prayer groups that people get together in small groups to pray throughout the week. You can find a prayer partner and do discipleship together. I know my wife, she's studying with another person, I don't want to name them, but you know, they're doing devotions together in terms of as they read, they share. I know another couple of people that pray together every day. Friends, pray. And as you pray, God will show you His will. He'll reveal it to you. And not only will He do that, He will set your heart on fire with the love of Jesus and the love for seeing souls saved into the kingdom of heaven. It's not about a number. It's about friends on earth. The sons and daughters of God. All are called to salvation. But we need to be His instruments today. May God help us to that end. Let us bow our heads, shall we, as we pray. Father in heaven, Lord, as we see this man that was sick of the palsy, we really see his friends. And we realize that not only, yes, we are sin sick and we need you, Lord, to relieve us of our burden. But when you do, Father, you're calling us to be like those friends as well. To have that sort of ministry, to learn to bring people to your feet, Lord. For Father, we know that that's where the healing is found. That is where it really matters. And so, Lord, I pray that you please be with all of us. Help us to see beyond just our own personal lives. Help me, Lord. It's so easy to be selfish. Help me to see, Lord, that there are people that are out there that are just not as fortunate to hear the gospel. And Lord, you're calling every single one of us to be that light for you today. So Father, please help us to carry that light to the end of the world. But we got to do it by starting sharing that light with all those that are around us. Our roommates, our housemates, our family members that have not accepted you, our neighbors, and even the communities that we live in. Oh Lord, please Help us to be that blessing. Help us, Lord, to just not be filled with self and selfishness, but to look beyond all of that. And so guide us, Lord, with the Holy Spirit. May your will be done on earth today, just as it is done in heaven, is our earnest plea and prayer. For we pray in Jesus.
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after having to leave France. Farrell and Calvin moved and worked elsewhere. Farrell came here to the Geneva area, and he had success in the villages and hamlets that surrounded the town of Geneva. But when he came into the city, he was initially rejected and had to leave the city. Another man who tried the work of reform here was a schoolmaster by the name of Frumman, and he had some success. Calvin also found his way to the city, though not by design. There was a road blockage because an army was in the road, and he had to divert, and he came through Geneva. He was planning to just pass through, but the believers here implored him to stay and assist the work of reform. And though initially reluctant, he eventually decided to stay. For nearly 30 years, he labored here in Geneva, firstly establishing a church that adhered to the morality of the Bible, and then for the advancement

about them at their death. Pope Pius IV said of John Calvin, "The strength of that heretic Calvin consisted in this, that money never had the slightest charm for him. If I had such servants, my dominion would extend from sea to sea." Calvin was a compulsive type A personality. He never wasted a minute. He preached 5 sermons a week, and he wrote a Bible commentary on virtually every book of the Bible. He also wrote countless theological articles on a wide variety of topics. He was not lazy. Even when he was on his deathbed, his friends urged him to refrain from his labors. He replied, "What? Should the Lord come and find me idle?" He lived a very modest life as well. He wasn't paid a large salary, but by the utmost frugality, he was able to save 3 years' annual salary that he left to his heirs when he passed away. From Calvin's life, we learn. He's a man who sent missionaries throughout Europe. He's a man who wrote books and sent them throughout Europe. He's a man that had an influence far more wider reaching than just his church. But really, he started off just as the pastor of a church in Geneva. From small beginnings, he had a great, great influence. In Luke 16, verse 10, the Bible tells us, "He that is faithful in that which is least will be faithful also in that which is much." May we be faithful wherever God has placed us, in whatever small place or small thing it is, that we may be faithful should God give us greater responsibilities or a greater sphere of influence.

today's Staying Vertical segment comes from the devotional book, Color My World with Love. It was written by Anna Mae Radke Waters and is entitled, God Always Sees Us Through. Anna Mae's theme text comes from 1 Peter 5, verse 7, King James Version, casting all your care upon Him, for He careth for you. Anna Mae writes, it was time to go. We had spent 14 wonderful years as snowbirds in Southern California. We had enjoyed golfing, swimming, and hot tubbing in the natural hot mineral pools. We had played games with friends and had fun with our family, who were also snowbirds from various places. But now we were all getting old. Our bodies were not doing what we wanted them to anymore, so one day my husband and I sat down and decided it was time to sell our little desert home. We set a price, which was pretty much the same as what we had paid for it. Of course, we'd spent a lot of money remodeling, but we knew that mobile homes, even sitting on the land that we owned, were not selling for much. Yet we asked the Lord if it was His will we'd be able to sell our place. Would He please send us a buyer? We placed a for sale by owner sign in the front yard, showed the place to a couple of prospective buyers, and then went to the beach for a week with two of my cousins and their husbands. While we were away, our neighbor called to say he had sold our house to a single lady who had just come by. After he showed her our house, she said she was going directly to the escrow company to put down earnest money. Our neighbor encouraged my husband to call the woman. When we returned home the following Sunday, she came by again. We discussed more details with her. She seemed even more determined that she wanted to buy our place. Since it would be a year-round home for her, she felt it was just the place for her. We had some doubts, however. The woman went by four different names and had a foreign bank account. We wondered if everything was on the level with her. However, I remembered how we had prayed for a buyer if it was God's will that we sell. It appeared things were working out just the way God had planned. Every morning as we prepared to move, I asked God to remind me of everything I needed to do and give me the strength to do it. He definitely answered my prayers. And the day before we were to leave, escrow closed.

0: The following day, the funds were wired to our bank account. We can safely cast our cares upon Jesus. He will always see us through. That concludes Anna Mae Radke Waters' devotional entitled God Always Sees Us Through. And this is Carolyn Sutton for Staying Vertical.
1: 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I don't know, why does that feel so good? Like, man, I can drink all this and go back and get some more if I want to. There's just something positive about it. I'm Dan Seaborn from Winning at Home, and you're listening to today's Family Moment. And no, I'm not going to talk about drink refills as much as I am about your family and how it gets refilled. Because I can tell you a little philosophy for your family that's an awesome philosophy. Listen, make sure your home's a place where people get filled up. See, homes can become a place where you feel like you're drained, you're tired, you're worn out. And so I want to make sure in all this world that seems to pull and suck energy from us, make sure your house is a place where you get free refills. You say, Dan, how do you do that? Well, I believe, first of all, a home that's honoring the Lord is one where people feel welcomed. You know, I have a place I go where I walk into a person's house and I never feel welcome. Man, it's almost like, man, I'm sorry I'm bothering you guys. I didn't mean to come over. You know, it's kind of like they don't want you there. I've got another place I go where I don't care what the circumstances are. When I walk in, I get a hug. I'm made to feel welcome and I feel like I'm refilled in that moment. Make sure when people come into your home, especially family members, they go, this is a place where my energy's renewed, a place where I'm lifted up, a place where I know honors the Lord and therefore honors me. Be a home that gives free refills. And if you do, I think you'll be winning at home. 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
3: Exodus chapter 20, verse 14 says, "You shall not commit adultery." This is commandment number 7 of the Big Ten that God wrote with His own finger on two tables of stone. It's no secret that we live in the midst of a cesspool of sexual immorality. The website dictionary.com defines adultery as voluntary sexual intercourse between a married person and someone other than his or her lawful spouse. God is calling us above the immorality that's all around us. He's calling us to sexual purity. If we are not married, we are to wait until we get married. If we are married, we are to stick with our spouse. And in fact, in the New Testament, Jesus went deeper and showed that this commandment applies to your heart. Matthew chapter 5, verse 28, Jesus said that if a man looks at a woman lustfully, he's already committed adultery with her in his heart. And so this commandment applies to even heart thoughts. We need to avoid websites that are full of wickedness. We need to avoid seeing things that we shouldn't be seeing. When I walk into a Walmart to buy an avocado and go through the check stand line, if there's magazine covers of scantily clad women, I need to look away. I need God's power inside me to help me not to commit adultery even in my heart. And when Jesus talks about the heart, it's obvious to me that the only way that we can really keep that commandment is by having Jesus Christ in our hearts. That's really the only way. Martin Luther once said, you can't stop a bird from flying over your head, but he doesn't have to make a nest in your hair. And we don't have to yield to the temptations that are around us, but we can keep God's commandment, don't commit adultery, in our hearts. And that is His voice to you today.
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4: He said unto them, "They that be whole need not a physician, but they that are sick. But go ye and learn what that meaneth, I will have mercy and not sacrifice. For I am not come to call the righteous, but sinners to repentance. Take therefore no thought for the morrow shall take thought for the things of itself."
5: And I remember one in particular, though, because I was wrestling with, okay, there is so much love, and I knew that there was this hope that I was going to be okay.
6: This is Focus on the Family Minute featuring Laura Perry Smaltz.
5: And I came to this one letter in particular that said, it was a quote from a Puritan prayer, but it basically talked about there's this great sin of making feeling a cause of faith. And I remember thinking that if I base my faith on my feelings, that's no faith at all. That's not faith in Christ. And I had to consciously choose to obey God rather than my feelings. And that, I think that's where the healing journey really started. And those women raised over $1,600 to buy me a new wardrobe, help me with bills and things like that, and really kind of get me started. And they loved on me. And the church really became such an incredible support system for me.
6: More at familyminute.org.
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11: Now a look at your morning weather on Northlake County Christian Radio. Mostly cloudy with thunderstorms today with a high near 92 and lows around 71. Partly sunny with thunderstorms tomorrow with a high of 92 and lows around 71. For your Friday, partly sunny with thunderstorms with a high near 92 and lows around 72. And for Saturday, mostly sunny with a high near 94 and lows around 73. That's your morning weather on Northlake County Christian Radio.
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14: Welcome to Amazing Facts with Doug Batchelor. 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
15: We're beginning a new series today that is dealing with the subject of cover to cover, Jesus in all the Bible. This is going to be a great time, I think, for us to get a really good panorama of the Bible. The whole Old Testament is a kaleidoscope that when you focus it, it gives us different facets and pictures of Jesus. You know, chameleons are some of the strangest creatures in the natural world. They look a little bit like they were dropped from an alien spaceship. One of the strangest things about a chameleon, their eyes are located on like these rotating turrets, and they have 360-degree vision around their bodies. They can look forwards and backwards at the same time. Now, if you try and do that, you're going to look very peculiar. Their eyes can move independently of each other, or when they see something they like, they can focus them in like binoculars, which is why they very rarely miss their prey when they shoot out their tongues. They've got like this double vision. Now the Bible stories and the Bible history, they're all true and relevant and accurate, but God has done something miraculous in the Bible in that in the stories you find the gospel echoed through all the characters and the stories of the Bible. Every story in the Bible you can find the villain, the victim, and you can find the valiant. In our scripture reading, we gave some verses that help bear this out, and I want to look at some of those, talking about the types and shadows that we see in scripture. Now, when Philip first found Jesus, he then goes to Nathanael, and what does he say? We have found him of whom Moses in the law and the prophets wrote, Jesus of Nazareth. Moses and the law and the prophets wrote about Jesus? I don't think Jesus appears till the New Testament. How could they be writing about them? Did they only write about them in a couple of prophecies like in Isaiah when it said the Messiah would come, or when Moses said the Lord will raise up a prophet like me, Deuteronomy 18? Or is it all the way from Moses through the prophets? If you look in John 5:39, how did Jesus tell us to read the Bible? He said to the religious leaders, "You search the scriptures, for in them you think you have eternal life. These are they that testify of me." The scriptures testify of Jesus. Now, there was no New Testament when Jesus said that. So if you want to find out about Jesus, we always think you have to go to the New Testament. Look in 1 Corinthians 10, verse 11. Now, we'll be reading more 1 Corinthians in another presentation. But Paul here is talking about the Exodus and the experience of the Jewish nation. And he says in verse 11, all these things happened to them as examples. How many things? And the word examples there is tupos in Greek. And that word tupos means they are types. They're symbols. And they were written for our admonition, upon whom the ends of the ages have come. I'm sure you know the story. It's only found one place in the Bible, in Luke chapter 24, when Jesus rises from the dead. And, of course, he appears to the women in the morning. Later that afternoon, before the sun goes down, two of the disciples that had been in the upper room, they leave. The name of one of them is Cleopas. And they are walking from Jerusalem down to their hometown of Emmaus. It's about 7 miles away. And as they're walking down the road, they're very discouraged about, you know, the crucifixion, of course, and then how Jesus' body is missing, and the women have had hallucinations of angels, and they don't know what to think, but they're very downcast. And as they're walking down this road, a stranger comes and starts to walk alongside them. The two trails merge, and he joins them on the trail, which is very common back then. You're actually safer if you walk and travel in numbers. And he's quiet, and he listens to them as they're talking about the devastation of what's happened with Christ's crucifixion. And eventually, the stranger, who is Jesus, they don't recognize him, he says, what manner of communication is this that you have with one another as you walk and are sad? And they said, are you only a stranger in Jerusalem? Have you not heard about these things that happened? Where have you been? This has been the big thing in the nation and in Jerusalem over the Passover. And Jesus said, what things? As though he didn't know. And they said, well, concerning Jesus of Nazareth, who was a man mighty in deed and word, and how all the people believed in him, and our rulers, and turned him over to the Gentiles, and they crucified him. And now the women say that he's been resurrected, and this is the third day since all those things happened, which should have been a sign to them right there. Because Jesus often said after 3 days he would rise. And then Christ finally speaks. He said in Luke 24, verse 25, O foolish ones, and slow of heart to believe in all the prophets have spoken. Ought not the Christ to have suffered these things and entered into his glory? He was saying, this was the plan from the beginning. And notice where he says it. Beginning at Moses and in all the prophets, he expounded unto them in all the scriptures the things concerning himself. How many scriptures? Now, when Jesus made that statement, I want you to know there wasn't a single solitary word of the New Testament written. And I think most people miss most of Jesus that is found in the Old Testament. As Paul went from place to place and he proved to the Jews that Jesus was the Messiah, what book do you think he used? He used the Old Testament. And he saw Jesus everywhere. And that's how the church grew, through reading of Christ's first coming that was prophesied and illustrated in the stories and the teachings of the Old Testament. The whole book is about Jesus. Now, I've done it before, as most pastors have. We talk about the Bible, and we tell people, this is your owner's manual. And this has got the list of rules. And you've probably used the illustration, B-I-B-L-E stands for basic instructions before leaving earth. And that's true, but it's not just a list, it's not just an owner's manual. This is actually telling us about somebody. And you need to know that somebody, because eternal life is knowing Jesus. John chapter 17, verse 3. This is eternal life, that they might know thee, the only true God, and Jesus Christ. So we're going to be going through some of those now, and we're going to start at the beginning. Romans 5:14. Adam, who is a type. What does that word mean? Tupos, a symbol of him who was to come. Speaking of Jesus. First of all, you notice right away that Jesus had a supernatural birth. We all know that. We're reminded every Christmas in those sermons. Did Adam have a supernatural birth? Was Adam born or was he created? There was something supernatural about that. Adam and Christ had no father but God. Thought about that? Both Adam and Jesus are called the sons of God. If you look in Luke chapter 3, it talks about Enos, who was the son of Seth, who was the son of Adam, who was the son of God. In the midst of the garden was a tree. On Friday, naked, Adam started breathing. Jesus, naked, breathed his last late on the sixth day of the week. This is both on the sixth day. Adam fell asleep, his side was opened, and his bride came out. Jesus, on the sixth day of the week, they opened his side with a spear, and in the blood and water, the church was born. Adam was overcome by the serpent. Jesus defeated the serpent. The dominion was redeemed through Christ's sacrifice and obedience. The dominion of the world was lost through Adam's disobedience. Adam is created and placed in Eden. Jesus is resurrected in a garden. And you read there in John 19:41, now the place where he was crucified, there was a garden. 1 Corinthians 15, verse 21. For since by man death came, by man also came the resurrection of the dead. For as in Adam all die, so in Christ shall all be made alive. Now, I'm not always saying here that Adam is a type of Jesus, but when you look at Adam and Jesus, if nothing else, you'll see that they are juxtaposed in the Bible, one against the other. Adam fell on the issue of diet in a garden surrounded by 1,000 other good options. Jesus overcame on the subject of diet in a wilderness where he was starving. You see how these two are kind of, they offset one another. Let me give you a few more here. The first Adam turned from the Father in the Garden of Eden. The last Adam turned to the Father in the Garden of Gethsemane. The first Adam was naked and unashamed in the garden. The last Adam was naked and bore our shame on the cross. The first Adam wore a crown of thorns, last Adam being Jesus. The first Adam substituted himself for God. The last Adam was God substituting himself for us. The first Adam sinned at a tree. The last Adam bore our sins on a tree. The first Adam died as a sinner. The last Adam died to free sinners. The first Adam lost the tree of life. The last Adam is the tree of life. The first Adam was the head of the old creation. The last Adam is the head of the new creation. Romans 5, verses 18 and 19. Therefore, as through one man's offense, judgment came to all men, resulting in condemnation, even so through one man's righteous act, the free gift came to all men, resulting in justification of life. For as by one man, Adam, disobedience, many were made sinners, so also by one man's obedience, many will be made righteous. Now, how many of you have noticed that because of the sin of Adam, you struggle with temptation? Is that real? I mean, we feel it every day. It is just as real that through Jesus, the second Adam's victory, you can experience righteousness through faith. You can experience a new life. And so these things are not just interesting allegories. These things are actually, through faith, they become real. So I think you're beginning to see how some of this works. But we're going to move on here. I'd like to talk next about one of the next characters, and this would be Cain and Abel. So if you have your Bibles, you can turn to the book of Genesis, chapter 4, verse 10. Now Adam knew his wife. This is verse 1, actually, Genesis 4. She conceived and bore Cain, and said, I have acquired a man from the Lord. Then she bore another one. This one's name was Abel. And Abel was a keeper of sheep, but Cain was a tiller of the ground. In the process of time, it came to pass that Cain brought an offering of the fruit of the ground to the Lord. Abel also was born of his flock and their fat. And the Lord respected Abel and his offering, but he did not respect Cain and his offering. And Cain was very angry, and his countenance fell. Now, let me just give you a little background as we move through this. After Adam and Eve sinned, they first tried to cover their nakedness. Before sin, Adam and Eve wore these garments, these robes of light. Their skin glowed with righteousness. Well, after Adam and Eve sinned, the glory went away, and their nakedness became plainly evident. They were ashamed. They knew something was wrong. And they went and made fig leaves. But God said, that won't work. And then the Lord spoke to Adam, explained the only way for them to be redeemed was through the sacrifice of his son, and that he would establish this sacrificial system to remind them that their sin was going to cost innocent life. And that's when the sacrificial system was established. And this lamb or lambs were sacrificed to provide coats, robes, the word is tunics, for Adam and Eve. And so he said, and pass this on to your posterity, that until

0: my son comes, until the Messiah, the Christ, comes to earth to save you, you will do this when you sin on certain set occasions. The blood of the Lamb represents the blood of my son that will come. So they were given clear instructions to follow the sacrificial system. Abel obeyed, and he brought a lamb. Cain thought, well, it's just a symbol. How precise do I need to be to the word of God? As long as, you know, it's similar. By the way, Abel is a shepherd, and I'm a farmer. He'll bring sheep. I will bring zucchini. They both build altars. Abel's makes his offering of his lamb. Fire comes down from God and consumes and accepts his offering. Cain, he's got his altar, and he puts his vegetables and his fruits there. All he gathers is fruit flies. And it says the Lord respected Abel's offering, but he does not respect Cain's offering. And Abel said, you know, brother, I told you. You know, he's the older brother, so he doesn't like his younger brother telling him what to do. He says, I told you that we need to follow the word of the Lord. This is what's required. And as he tried to remonstrate with his brother and encourage him, Cain became so angry, and God said, sin is at your door. And in a rage, he either picked up a stick or a rock, and he killed his brother. The Bible tells us that Abel, in many ways, is a type of Christ. God tells Cain, he says, the blood of your brother, and this is Genesis 4:10, what have you done? The voice of your brother's blood speaks to me, cries to me from the ground. The Bible says the life is in the blood. That doesn't mean these little blood cells were talking. It's, of course, a symbol. And that blood of Abel is a symbol for the blood of Christ. Look in Hebrews 11, verse 4. By faith, Abel offered to God a more excellent sacrifice than Cain, through which he obtained witness that he was righteous, God testifying of his gifts, and through it being dead, he still speaks. Now, the first person who ever dies, the first human who ever dies, is Abel. Abel is a good shepherd. Is Jesus a good shepherd? Amen. You notice that before Abel, the man dies, Abel's lamb dies. Before Christ, the Son of God, dies, there's a sacrificial system and the lambs die. You can also read in Hebrews 12, verse 24, and to Jesus, the mediator of a new covenant, and the blood of sprinkling that speaks better things than the blood of Abel. Bible tells us that Abel's blood speaks, but Jesus' blood speaks better. So do you see that Abel is a type of Christ? Next, you go to Enoch. And you read in Genesis 5, verse 24, and Enoch walked with God, and he was not, for God took him. Enoch is the first man that the Bible declares, says he walked with God. And of course, by that it means he walked in a consciousness and a communion with God. He walked in the ways of the Lord. And the walk in the Bible means your direction, your obedience. And Enoch does not die because of that. Enoch ascends to heaven in a miraculous way. Did Jesus ascend to heaven in a miraculous way? Did Enoch walk with the Father in a perfect way? Now, all have sinned, including Enoch and Job and others in the Bible. But Enoch had a godly and a righteous life, you see. You read, for instance, in the book of Jude, chapter 1, verse 14. There's only one chapter. And it tells us that he's the seventh from Adam. The seventh in the Bible is a symbol for perfection. It says, Enoch prophesied. What does that tell us about Enoch? What do you have to be before you can prophesy? A prophet. So was Enoch a prophet?
1: Yes.
0: Was Jesus a prophet?
1: Yes.
0: It says, Enoch prophesied the Lord was coming. You know what that means? Did Jesus prophesy about the coming of the Lord?
1: Yes.
0: You know what a person is when they believe in the imminent coming of the Lord? An Adventist. That's what Adventist means. Enoch was an Adventist. And he was the seventh from Adam. That means he's a seventh Adventist. Is that a stretch? Look in Hebrews 11, verse 5. Paul speaking about Enoch. He said, by faith Enoch was taken away so that he did not see death. Now, stop right there. Friends, if you don't want to see death, if you want to ascend to heaven, how does it happen? By faith. By faith he walked with God. Some people think if I walk with God, then I'll be saved. You got to have faith. It's by faith you walk with God. By faith he walked with God, and he did not see death, for God took him, for he had this testimony that he pleased God. Now, does the Bible say there's someone else that pleased God? What voice comes from heaven at the baptism of Jesus? This is my beloved Son in whom I am well pleased. Enoch pleased God. Enoch is a type of Christ. You see how this works, friends? We can see types and symbols of Jesus all through the Bible. You know, sometimes people look at a tapestry from the back and it looks like a tangle of knots and thread. You got to go around to the other side and you say, oh, it all forms a picture. And some people read the Bible and to them, it's like they're looking at the wrong side of the tapestry. And you, through the Holy Spirit, you start to begin to see it's really the picture of Jesus that's conveyed in all of this. All right, let's go now to one of the great saviors, you might say, in the Bible. Jesus in Noah, the story of Noah. First of all, the word Noah means rest. What does Jesus say in Matthew chapter 11? Come unto me and I will give you rest. And you read in Genesis 6:9, this is the genealogy of Noah. Noah was a just man, perfect in his generations. Noah, like Enoch, walked with God. It also, you read in Genesis 6:18, God says, I will establish my covenant with you. God made a covenant through Noah. By the way, everybody in the world who was saved through Noah. Let's see. How many of you are related to Noah? Look at that. We're family. See that? If you read in 2 Peter chapter 2, verse 5, it says, Noah was a preacher of righteousness. Everyone thinks about Noah as a carpenter. But the Bible says Noah preached. Not only did he preach with his hammer, but he preached with his mouth. He preached with his example. While all the world was saying, you're crazy, you're part of a strange sect. You're building a boat on dry ground in a world where it has never rained. And Noah was accused of being odd, as Jesus was, no doubt. You read in Genesis 7, verse 1, and the Lord said to Noah, come thou and all thy house into the ark, for thee I have seen righteous before me in this generation. Hebrews chapter 11, verse 7. By faith Noah, being divinely warned of things not yet seen, he moved with godly fear, and he prepared an ark for the saving of his household, by which he condemned the world and became heir of righteousness, which is according to faith. Noah was the heir of righteousness. Jesus is the one. He is the Son of God. He is the heir of righteousness through which we are saved. The seed of Noah is saved. Only the seed of Christ, the descendants of Jesus, are saved. You must be born again. If you're only born once, you will die twice. You experience the second death. If you're born twice, you only die once. But if you're like Enoch, you don't die at all. God promised all the world to be saved through Noah, and they were. He's a preacher of righteousness. The ark had one door. Jesus said, I am the door. Everybody that was saved had to go through that door. Amen. And Christ is the only way for us to be saved. Amen. The ark was beaten in a storm, but everyone inside were safe. We may go through fiery trials, but Christ goes through it with us. All those inside the ark were preserved. Let's go to Abraham. Abraham is a great type of Christ in the Bible. I think we'll all agree. Abraham leaves his father's house and he goes into a place that's dangerous. The land of Canaan, beautiful land, but it's filled with Canaanites and Amorites and Jebusites and termites and everything. And so he goes and he takes this risk and he steps out by faith. Jesus leaves heaven. Abraham leaves his father's house and comes to this promised land. Jesus leaves the promised land and comes to this world to save us. Philippians chapter 2, verse 5. Let this mind be in you, which was also in Christ Jesus, who being in the form of God, did not consider it robbery to be equal with God, but he made himself of no reputation, taking the form of a bondservant, and coming in the likeness of men, and being found in the appearance as a man, he humbled himself and became obedient to the point of death, even the death of the cross. Abraham took great risk when he brought his family out of those familiar surroundings, following by faith. God promised all the world would be saved through the blessed seed of Abraham. The Bible tells us if you are Christ's, then you are Abraham's seed. Abraham was a great intercessor. You remember when those angels came with the Lord and they made their way on to Sodom to to judge it. And God says to Abraham, will I hide from my friend what I'm about to do? The sin of Sodom has come up before me, and they're going to be judged. Abraham, of course, knowing his family, Lot, and his children were there, he begins to intercede with the Lord. It's a very interesting interchange between God and Abraham. And Abraham says, Lord, surely will not the judge of all the earth do right? If you find 50 righteous in the city, wouldn't you spare that city? If you have 50 people that are being a witness there, they might reach others in Sodom and Gomorrah, and things could finally be revived. You know, the Bible says we're light, we're salt, we're supposed to influence. And the Lord said, no, I won't destroy it for 50. Abraham goes a little further. How about 45? How about 40? How about 30? What about 20? What about 10? And you can see he's pleading, he's interceding to save his family. Jesus, of course, is the great intercessor. And then one of the places, of course, where Isaac and Abraham together gives us one of the best pictures of Jesus is when God speaks to Abraham after he has this miraculous son. And he says that through that son, the whole world would be blessed. In many ways, Abraham's not only a type of God, Christ, he's a type of God, the Father. And God speaks to Abraham, says, take your son, your only son, who you love, and bring him unto the mountains of Moriah. Why couldn't he do it on a nearby mountain? Said he had to go to the mountains in the vicinity of Jerusalem. And he said, there, I want you to offer him there. Now that seems like a really strange order, because everything else God says in the Bible, he is against human sacrifice. He judged the other nations of Canaan because of human sacrifice. And here God asks Abraham to do this. I think Abraham knew it was a test of faith. He knew it was God's voice because they talked all the time. And so going through a great struggle, he doesn't wake up Sarah. He gets some servants. He gets some the wood that he would need and what he would need to make a fire. And he wakes up Isaac. He says, come, we're going to sacrifice. Well, Abraham went from place to place. He often built altars. Isaac's not shocked by this. His father was a religious man. And he says, we're going to sacrifice. He doesn't tell him where. Isaac obediently follows. They go on a 3 days journey and they come to the mountains of Moriah. And the word Moriah means God will provide. And when they get to the foot of the mountains, he leaves the servants there, and he says, the lad and I will come to you again. 3 days journey to the foot of the mountains. Then they make a journey half a day up the mountain. On the way up the mountain, and Isaac has the wood placed on his back, the wood for the sacrifice. It's really something. And Isaac, he asks that immortal question. He's pretty sharp. They've done this before. He said, Father, we've got the wood, and we've got what it takes to make a fire, but where is the lamb? 3 days' journey, then half a day's journey. A day with the Lord is like a year in prophecy. Jesus ministered for 3.5 years to the place of sacrifice. When they get up to the mountain, Abraham explains to his son what needs to happen. Isaac is a willing sacrifice. He told him what the Lord had required, and he submitted to his father, probably with some struggle, like Jesus in the Garden of Gethsemane. But he said, not my will, thy will be done. And Abraham laid his son on the altar, probably tied him so he wouldn't struggle. And just before the knife comes down, the angel calls out, says, Abraham, Abraham, do not lay a hand on the child. Now I know. Now I know. Of course, God knows everything. But he was demonstrating for you and I today what his son was going to go through. That's why Jesus said, before Abraham was, I am. That's why Jesus said, Abraham longed to see my day and he saw it. When did Abraham see the day of Christ? On the mountain when he was offering his son. He saw that God was offering his son and he realized what that offering was going to cost. These stories are all allegories about Jesus in the plan of salvation. The whole Bible is telling us about Jesus.
2: 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We have a free gift for you. Does a Christian really need to be baptized to go to heaven? And does God really care about how we are baptized? Order this month's free gift, Baptism. Is it really necessary? To find out, dial pound 250 and say amazing facts. That's pound 250 and say amazing facts to receive your free book, Baptism. Is it really necessary?
3: Does the Bible sometimes seem to lose some of its relevancy? Is it really good for today? Listen to this promise of Jesus. Let not your heart be troubled. You believe in God, believe also in me. In my Father's house are many mansions. If it were not so, I would have told you. I go to prepare a place for you, and if I go and prepare a place for you, I will come again and bring you to where I am so we can be together. Not an exact quote, but that's what Jesus told his disciples. But that promise is not just for them, it's for us too. Jesus is in heaven preparing places for those who believe in him. That's right, you have a place up there with your name on it. Hey, listen, you're going to heaven one day. We need to think in terms of the reality of the gospel. This promise of Jesus to come and get us was not just a bunch of words thrown to the wind. He was real and he meant what he said. He's coming back to take us home. You can bank on it. You do have a mansion with your name on it. This is Rod Bieber with Seed Time and Harvest.
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5: 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Gaining and maintaining optimum health is possible at any age. That's what thousands are learning at the CHIP programs, the Coronary Health Improvement Project offered across the country and around the world. So get ready to feel better, think clearer, and enjoy a closer walk with God. I'm your CHIP Health host, Charles Mills. You bundle them up, give them a warm kiss, and then send them off to school to get an education. That's a picture to which millions of parents and caregivers can identify in almost every corner of the world. Our guest today says that there may be something more you can do to assure that that child's day will be the best it can be, and that includes the food he or she ate for breakfast and will eat for lunch out there in the playground or in the cafeteria. What happens there is just as important, she says, as what takes place in the classroom. Let's talk with Sharon McRae, holistic health coach, mother, and active proponent of the Physicians Committee for Responsible Medicine, a Washington, D.C.-based nonprofit organization dedicated to promoting health through, among other things, better nutrition. Sharon, that child waiting for the school bus at the corner, if he or she is a typical American, what's in that little tummy that might not be in his or her best interest?
6: Oh, probably something processed, maybe some cold breakfast cereal with some chemicals in it that they may not be able to pronounce. Probably some dairy of some sort, some milk. Maybe something sugary, too, like Pop-Tarts. Hard to say for sure because I've never fed my kids that way.
5: Yeah. Now, you just described probably the vast majority of kids out there waiting for the school bus. What does that excess sugar and that dairy product and those chemicals do to that child's mind as he or she heads off to school?
6: Well, I can tell you for sure the sugar will basically cause them to crash at some point. It elevates their blood sugar pretty rapidly, and then they have this crash where they may feel kind of tired, bored, irritable because they're hungry. They need to eat again, and it may be a few hours before they actually get to eat lunch. And, you know, with the blood sugar not at a steady level, it's harder for the child to concentrate.
5: So we're talking about a mental crash. Does this also happen to them physically? Are there consequences to the standard American diet to you physically during that day?
6: Absolutely. Yeah, I think that kids suffer from a lack of energy at some point during the day. I've heard my kids tell me that some of the kids have actually fallen asleep during school. You know, and as adults, we know that too. If we eat something sugary for breakfast, we always have that afternoon crash. And we feel like we need to eat something again, so we might reach for something sweet. And the majority of these kids will have something like that in their lunch boxes as well. Tasty cakes, things like that.
5: But we're not seeing this in the advertisements on television. We see active kids running around, jumping around, screaming and hollering and eating Pop-Tarts.
6: Yeah, and if you eat a Happy Meal, it's joy in a box. You know, the food manufacturers have a vested interest in getting our children to want their products.
5: Yeah.
6: And as parents, we're not always informed. We try to make the best choices for our children that we can, but we don't always know the facts because they're hidden from us. So it takes some, you know, ability to have time to look through the literature and read what's really out there, what's really happening, what's really in these products. It's hard to shop at the grocery store and read every single label and scrutinize it. But when you start eating in a more healthful way and realize that whole foods, especially plant-based foods, are really the healthiest things we can give ourselves and our children, it makes life a lot easier. Paradoxically, you wouldn't necessarily expect that to be the case, but it is.
5: And the good news is you don't have to read labels off of the orange or the apple or the broccoli because there is no label there.
6: Exactly. It's much better to buy foods without a label. However, you know, as a mom, I do know that sometimes you, for instance, my children love bread, so I will buy a bread that is made from strictly sprouted grains or whole grains, and I really do read the labels to make sure there's no preservatives, there's no chemicals, artificial flavors or colors, or white flour or sugar in their bread. Sometimes you're on the go, you're out and about, and it's just good to know what things are good choices and what things aren't.
5: It sounds like you are telling us that it's possible that a child's achievement in school, the grades they make, the friends they're able to accumulate, the energy with which they can play the ball and the soccer, and actually the ability they have that evening to study their homework is based on what they put in their stomach during the day.
6: I can speak to this firsthand. I have twin daughters who are 12, so they're now in middle school in seventh grade, and my children were raised vegetarian. Mm-hmm. I was vegetarian for about 20 years before going vegan 3 years ago. They were raised vegetarian, but they were still eating, you know, healthy, quote, natural products. So there was some sugar in them. There was honey. They were eating some processed foods because at the time I wasn't scrutinizing labels the way that I do now. And I can tell you one of my twins has some issues around anxiety and performance in school. Mm-hmm. And she was definitely suffering from the inability to concentrate. Her attention would be very easily diverted in the classroom if someone made a noise or was doing something that they weren't supposed to be doing. And I've definitely seen an improvement in her, and she mentions it herself since she's been eating this way for the past year and a half, that she's better able to focus and concentrate. And she will say to me, "Mom, I feel great. I wish I had always eaten this way."
5: Really, really. Now, you mentioned that you were a vegetarian, then you became a vegan. For those who may not know the difference, what is the difference between those two?
6: Basically, a vegan eats absolutely no animal products, so that would mean no dairy of any sort, no cheese, no milk, no eggs, no yogurts, things like that.
5: So a vegetarian, you're talking about a lacto-ovo-vegetarian, someone who included those things in the vegetarian diet. You didn't
6: exactly
5: eat steak. You didn't eat that kind of thing.
6: Right. I did eat eggs. I did eat dairy. I ate cheese and yogurt, occasionally milk or products with milk in them.
5: So the change that you made really was basically dropping the dairy end of the animal kingdom.
6: Exactly. And I did that for my children. And I have to say, that's probably one of the hardest transitions. It's because cheese especially can be very addictive. Dr. Barnard does a great job of explaining that whole concept, but it's a very addictive product, especially for our kids. Plus, the dairy industry does so much to convince us that our children need to have the dairy in their diets. They need it for calcium. They need it for protein. They need it to grow. And, you know, we've heard this many times now, but we're the only species that drinks another species' milk, and we're the only species that drinks milk after we're actually weaned. You know, so it doesn't really make sense. And personally, I read the book The China Study by T. Colin Campbell, and that really convinced me that dairy, for me, had to go out of my diet, especially since I lost my mom to breast cancer 3 years ago. And here, the casein, which is the protein in the dairy, was linked to turning on cancer genes. So for me, that was a very easy way to say no more. and then ultimately do the same for my children.
5: This is a very tough thing for a lot of us to accept and to include in our lives because, you know, I lost my mother to cancer as well, and I know good and well that her diet was not what it should be and that she was actually nurturing. She was creating an environment for the cancer, and we just didn't know 10 years ago, and we're now finding out. How do you take this information to your other relatives now that you know the truth behind this thing? Sharon, how do you broach this subject with people who may be suffering from cancer now and are looking for a way out?
6: Very carefully. My father had kidney cancer, and I've been talking to him for quite a long time about this topic that I believe my mother suffered from breast cancer for 26 years, off and on. And during that time, she never ate a healthy diet. She ate a lot of meat, and she would cut the fat off of the meat and eat the fat. She loved ice cream. And no one in her 26 years of suffering from this disease ever talked to her about the topic of nutrition or diet. And so, you know, I've had many discussions with my dad and my other family members around this. A lot of times they just don't believe me, but then they'll go to their physicians and say, is it possible that if I clean up my act, I might be doing better? My dad's made some wonderful progress. He's given up red meat, and as a result, his blood pressure has dropped 20 points. His doctor's very pleased with him, but he keeps saying, I won't give up poultry, and I won't give up dairy, and, you know, and I do it very carefully, and I also, with my clients as well as with my family members and friends, I don't like to talk about deprivation and what you have to give up, because the truth is that when you're eating a plant-based whole foods diet, there's this huge variety of incredible food that you do eat. So I like to focus on what you bring in and not what you bring out, and what eventually happens is that you start to crowd out those unhealthy choices.
5: We're talking with Sharon McRae. She is a holistic health coach, and I'm assuming that you go around helping clients with the holistic health. Now, describe to us what holistic health is all about.
6: Holistic health means you're looking at the whole person, so not just one aspect. For instance, if someone comes to me and they're trying to lose weight, either because you know, for aesthetics or because their doctor told them they have to or they have issues with cardiac disease or diabetes. I don't just focus on nutrition. I also look at other areas of their lives, including how are their relationships, because those can certainly influence health. How's their satisfaction with their career? Do they have a job that is fulfilling? Or if they're not working because they're retired, do they have something that they do as a hobby that's fulfilling? What's their physical activity like? Are they exercising? Do they like to walk? You know, just finding something that works for them. And it's important also to have some type of spiritual practice, whether that's, you know, a religious practice or meditation or yoga or just something that allows them to connect with a higher being or connect within themselves. Because all of those things really contribute to health. And even if you're eating a perfectly healthy diet, but you have a problem, for instance, with your relationship with your spouse, your mother, your child, you still won't have optimal health. So that's why it's a more holistic approach.
5: And getting back to the healthy kids that we're talking about on today's program, I would assume that that philosophy also works no matter what your age happens to be.
6: Absolutely, yeah. I mean, I have one client who's 12, and then I have other clients who are in their 60s. So, and everyone experiences these issues, you know, on a different level, to a different extent, but we all have issues around all of these things.
5: Well, we have a short break coming up here. On the other side of the break, Sharon, I want to talk to you about how you bring a holistic structure into the health of your kids. You have the 12-year-old twins and you have a 9-year-old son. How do you do that without turning them off? Because a lot of kids are very, you know, aware of what people are trying to do to them and for them. How do you make that happen? We'll find out on the other side of the break, so everybody stay right where you are.

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0: 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Our guest today is Sharon McRae. She is a holistic health coach. She is a mother of three preteens. And her driving force, her motivation is to help people not only in one area like diet, but also to take a holistic approach. Let's look at the physical activity of that person. Let's look at the spiritual activity of that person. Let's look at the relationship activity of that person. Now, Sharon, how do you address this in your children? How do you make sure that their mind, body, and their spirits are included in a health program?
3: I'm very lucky. I have pretty amazing kids, if I say so myself. But my kids are very active physically. That's never been a problem. My daughters are enrolled in karate. My son is just a little monkey, and he's everywhere doing everything. In terms of the spiritual connection for them, I won't say we're a very religious family. We're really not. But they know that I am very spiritual, and I have shared with them a lot of relaxation CDs, we call them. My one daughter, who suffers from the anxiety, she's very responsive to things like yoga and also those meditation CDs and acupuncture. And I use some of those approaches with my kids when, for instance, they get a headache. I don't reach for the bottle of Tylenol or, you know, whatever medication. I'll use sometimes techniques where I just kind of guide them through relaxing their body, breathing deeply. They all know to breathe deeply, and we always say smell the flower, blow out the bubble to get them to focus on their breathing. So they do have a spiritual connection. We talk about that a lot, and they're pretty open to that. As far as relationships go, we're a very close family. They have a lot of good friends, and we talk about that, how it's important to be respectful of each other, to be kind, and my motto around here is always do the right thing. So I try to teach them that. And they're all pretty good students, and they realize, you know, grades are not everything. We don't focus too much on, oh, you have to get an A, but we also let them know that we're really proud of their efforts and achievements, and that it's important to do your best.
0: You know, the Christian would understand and recognize what you just said, because, you know, the Lord says, be still and know that I am God. The Bible is filled with imagery that we're supposed to concentrate on and think about. So what you're doing is very spiritual, now, no matter whether you're a religious person or not. So this is common ground that you have with a lot of people who are searching for health in their lives, and I really appreciate that. Now, you say that you're a close-knit family. That doesn't just happen. You just don't wake up one morning and say, hey, we're a close-knit family. What are some of the things that you do to assure that your family is close-knit?
3: We spend a lot of time together when we can. My husband's an attorney. He works crazy hours, so it's not always that easy. But I always have dinner with the kids, and we like to have movie night where we pick out a movie and we watch it together. We like to go places together, and one of our favorite things to do, just because it's a shared interest, is we go to vegetarian gatherings. Last weekend we went to DC Veg Fest, which was really fun, and my kids really enjoyed it. There was a presentation by Dr. Michael Greger.
0: Was
3: really fun. He does a talk show presentation about nutrition facts, so that was really fun. And next weekend we'll do a potluck dinner at someone's home. So we like to do a lot of those sorts of things. And I think we just share, you know, with each other, spend time with each other. And I try to cultivate my children, even though I have twins, very, very different. So I try to cultivate each of their strengths. you know, praise them. My one daughter likes to knit, and I praise her for that. My other daughter's an excellent writer and, in fact, wrote an amazing blog on this vegetarian kids' website. And my son is a computer genius. He can fix anything that goes wrong with my computer. I call my little 9-year-old, and he fixes it in 2 seconds. So they each have their own strengths and passions, and we just try to cultivate all of that and let them know how special they are.
0: It sounds like you give them one of the most valuable things a parent can give, and that is some of your time.
3: Yes, okay. Yes. And I have to admit, sometimes it is a challenge, and especially raising twins, I used to get frustrated and say, boy, I wish I could cut myself in half. But, yeah, I mean, I think as long as it's some time, and listening, I think, is one of the best things you can do for your child. They come home from school, and they have a million stories, and I encourage them to talk, tell me what's going on, and keep the doors open.
0: This really opens the eyes of our listeners right now.

0: kind of oil and grease from some kind of fried something. What do your kids have in their tummies when they head off for school?
1: Well, my one daughter is a huge fan of oatmeal, so she loves her oatmeal, and we mix some almond butter in it for her. And the other two love to have their toast with peanut butter and some fruit. So there's usually some type of nut protein in the morning and some grain.
0: Now, what does this do for them? You talked about that in a few hours, the standard American diet will crash you. This doesn't happen with what you just said?
1: No. I mean, they get to lunch and they're, you know, moderately hungry, and they eat a really nice lunch. I never have them buy lunch at school. I'm really appalled by the school lunch menu, and that's one area I wish I had the time and energy to tackle, but currently don't. So lunch is a big thing. You know, I pack them a really nice lunch every day, and they come home, and they're a little hungry then, and they have a snack, and then they have a nice dinner, maybe a snack before bed, but they're not ever, you know, feeling ravenous or feeling like they have no energy. I think that, you know, my kids are pretty well balanced.
0: Have they had problems at school when everyone else runs to the cafeteria and goes through line and they're sitting there with their little boxes or their sacks and they're opening up and they're eating what mommy made for them?
1: Believe it or not, they're actually really proud. Huh. And this may sound very odd, but one of my girls in particular, their favorite food on earth is kale chips. I make them kale chips. I have a dehydrator, and it's made with this amazing sauce of cashews and red peppers and garlic, and it's really delicious. And you dry them in the dehydrator, so they're like chips, but they're totally healthy. And so the other kids will look at them and say, "What is that?" And they say, "They're kale chips." And they look at my kids and say, "What's kale?"
0: Yes.
1: And I find that a little sad. Now, we did have a lot of play dates over the summer, and I would love when my kids would have play dates because I would make some of these healthy things that these kids may not have been exposed to before, and I would test them out on the kids, and they would all love them, and then I'd have the moms come in to pick up their kids, and I'd have the moms taste the food,
0: and I'd
1: give them the recipe. So I think it's just exposure, but my kids are really proud to eat the way they do, and they thank me. I mean, you wouldn't think that would happen, and I have to be very honest here, full disclosure. When I told them that we were going vegan, you know, they loved their pizza at the time, and when I said we're going vegan, they all three cried. And it was a really tough transition, and I had to find a cheese substitute for them, and I found one called Daiya that worked really well, D-A-I-Y-A. It's very much like cheese. It's made from tapioca flour, coconut flour, et cetera. But it's a processed food. I just use it as a transition to get them through it. Now they won't even look at that. And I make things with nutritional yeast, which is a great substitute. It tastes very cheesy. And they eat a variety of foods, and they're thrilled. They love hummus. I make all different flavors of hummus. I just came up with a pizza flavor hummus that they're crazy about. And so they get these, you know, these great lunches, and I make them raw brownies that just have cocoa powder and dates and nuts in them. And, you know, they certainly don't feel deprived, I can assure you of that.
0: Now, you mentioned when they come back, they have a snack. What do you give them for snacks throughout the day?
1: Mainly fruit, I guess. And, again, they really love peanut butter, so a lot of times they'll reach for these Rye Vita crackers with peanut butter and jelly.
0: They
1: love that. And they like smoothies, so I'll make them smoothies. I always throw in a handful of greens. They'll have that for snacks, too.
0: And then the evening meal, is it a big, heavy thing? What do you do for evening meals?
1: I wouldn't say big, heavy. Always some kind of bean. They love lentils in particular, but sometimes I'll do burritos or some kind of a stir fry. Try to always have a grain like wild rice or brown rice or quinoa and lots of veggies. Really, really focus on the veggies, and they know that that's really where the power of their nutrition comes in. That's where the antioxidants are. They protect us and keep us healthy. So I do a lot with veggies, try to get creative when I can. But it's also tough as a mom sometimes if I'm running out the door. So one of my quick and easy things to do is to just take a can of black beans and a jar of salsa and some cilantro and throw it into the food processor or the blender and use that as the filling for a whole wheat burrito.
0: They
1: love it.
0: I know very much of what you're talking about. That's wonderful stuff. Now, this is all fine and good. You have your kids at home. You can control what they eat, and they love you, and you love them, and you can get together and have this. What happens when they're invited off to a pizza party someplace or a birthday party where there is all kinds of food there that you would rather them not eat?
1: They are definitely well-seasoned at this point, and they know that they don't want to eat anything with dairy in it, and they just, first of all, we're always prepared.

0: I should say that in advance. We're always prepared. If they know they're going to a party, we tell the host, you know, they don't eat this, and I send them with something, or they eat ahead of time, and they might bring a snack so they don't feel uncomfortable when everybody else is eating. But they're really smart kids, and they'll ask. You know, they'll say, does that have dairy in it? Does that, you know, I can't eat that? Or, and they've gotten to the point where it's not really uncomfortable for them anymore.
1: Now, when they say, I can't eat that, I'm curious, when they say, I can't eat that, what is the reason they give for that?
0: I've told them before, I want them to be careful about that. I don't want them to offend people.
1: Right.
0: So I told them to just say, you know, we eat a plant-based diet.
1: Hmm.
0: And if someone says why, you know, because we think it's the healthiest way to eat.
1: Okay.
0: And leave it at that.
1: Yeah. Because, you, like you say, no one wants to embarrass their host, and kids especially, they're very sensitive to this. But I like what you say. This is just not the diet we eat. We eat this diet, so that's not included in our diet. It's non-judgmental.
0: Exactly.
1: It's simply a fact.
0: That's the key. It's non-judgmental. We don't want to go around making other people feel uncomfortable, especially when they're kind enough to invite you to a party.
1: Sure.
0: So this is the other reason why I usually call ahead and let the mom who or whoever is hosting the party know in advance. You know, this is the way we eat, and is it okay if I send my child there with a snack? Sometimes I'll do a snack that's enough for everyone to share so that all the guests get to experience it. And again, that's a way of just informing people that, hey, this doesn't have to taste bad.
1: So when you send them with a substitute, you have enough to feed other people too?
0: Sometimes I will do that.
1: Okay.
0: Yeah, it depends on how prepared I am.
1: Yeah, okay. Because we're all very busy, and I can see why there would be a challenge to really keep up with this. A lot of people will say to you, well, okay, Sharon, I like what you're saying, but who has time to eat healthy? You can pop a TV dinner in the microwave and bada-bing, you're ready to go. Does this healthy eating really take more time?
0: You know, initially, yes. I won't lie. Initially, yes, and the reason why is because you have to get familiar. You have to get familiar with how to cook different grains, what different grains are available, what different beans are available. However, when you start to think about it, you can buy canned beans. You can make up your grains in a big batch.
1: Mm-hmm.
0: You can buy veggies and slice them up and have them in the fridge ready to go, so you can use them either in a salad or pilaf or stir fry. You can make sandwiches for a really quick evening. You can have bean dips at the ready. So I'm a very busy mom. I mean, with three kids involved in all kinds of after-school activities and a career, I am extremely busy too. But I do a lot of preparation, so I'll cook in bulk. I'll freeze things away, so all I have to do is defrost. I also have and love my pressure cooker because I can get meals done really quickly. And I also have a slow cooker. However, that requires a little more preparation.
1: Yeah.
0: You have to think ahead of time what you're going to make that evening and put it together. But there are definitely techniques, if you're committed to eating this way, that make it very, very easy.
1: Fantastic. Sharon McRae, do you have a website that people can go to learn more about what you're doing for people?
0: I do. It's www.eatwell-staywell.com.
1: All right, www.eatwell-staywell.com. And I'm assuming that that name came from experience, that when you eat well, you can pretty much stay well. Am I right?
0: Exactly.
1: All right. Well, I really appreciate what you've done for us today. You've given us some wonderful information on how to have healthy kids. And guess what? It also makes healthy husbands and healthy grandmas and grandpas and everybody. Thank you so much for being with us today, Sharon. We appreciate it.
0: Thank you.
1: And listener, until next time, this is Charles Mills along with Sharon McRae, inviting you to begin enjoying health by choice, not by chance. Goodbye, everyone.

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1: For thousands of years, Satan has fought to hold control of this earth. 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
2: Now a look at your morning weather on Northlake County Christian Radio. Mostly cloudy with thunderstorms today, with a high near 92 and lows around 71. Partly sunny with thunderstorms tomorrow, with a high of 92 and lows around 71. For your Friday, partly sunny with thunderstorms with a high near 92 and lows around 72. And for Saturday, mostly sunny with a high near 94 and lows around 73. That's your morning weather on Northlake County Christian Radio.
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1: From the Christian News Radio Network, I'm Jim Miller. FBI says the 17 and 18-year-old suspects behind the deadly shooting at the Islamic Center of San Diego were radicalized online. The FBI says agents served search warrants connected with the deceased suspects and retrieved scores of weapons and ideological writings about who they hated, including a manifesto. The California Post reports the two teen suspects live-streamed the attack. The suspects killed the three adults at the center, including a security guard, before they were later found dead from suspected self-inflicted gunshot wounds. Nationwide enrollment and the Affordable Care Act could plummet by nearly 5 million people this year. News Nation's Connell McShane has the story.
2: This is coming from KFF and Wakely Consulting Group. 22.3 million people, meantime, were enrolled in 2025. Now, that's expected to fall down to 17.5 million over the rest of the year. So you look at that, and it's 4.8 million people who could be going without coverage unless they are able to find another plan for themselves.
1: Costs are also rising for people who do enroll by 58%, which is far less than what KFF had projected. For the first time, the Senate passed a War Powers Resolution Tuesday meant to limit President Trump's Iran war powers. Four Republicans joined Democrats to pass the motion 50-47. As before, Senator John Fetterman of Pennsylvania was the only Democrat to oppose it. If it passes in the House, the measure will surely be vetoed by the president. A courtroom showdown in the murder case against Tyler Robinson, the man accused of assassinating Charlie Kirk. News Nation's Blake Berman reports.
3: Robinson's attorneys now trying to close access and keep key evidence from public view, saying the media coverage could potentially poison the jury pool. That evidence includes messages, videos, and forensic details. The judge expected to rule on that next month.
1: Prosecutors intend to seek the death penalty if Robinson is convicted. The Sandy Fire in Southern California has scorched about 1,400 acres as it threatens hundreds of homes. The fire, which is about 5% contained, started on a dry hillside shortly before 11 o'clock local time Monday morning. At least one home is destroyed. More than 33,000 residents remain under evacuation orders or warnings. A young girl named Emmy getting attention online after proudly reciting John 3:16, a verse many Christians call the gospel in a nutshell. Her family shared video of her saying the verse at home and again in the car, smiling each time. They say she learned it at school and has repeated it about 100 times because she's so excited. Emmy may not grasp every meaning yet, but her enthusiasm shows how quickly young minds absorb and share what they learn. It reminds us of how pure and sincere a child's faith can be. From Christian News Radio Network, I'm Jim Miller. To hear this and other reports on demand, be sure to visit ChristianNewsRadio.org.
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5: Hi, this is Adrian Westney Jr. You're now listening to The More Abundant Life, and I'm glad you've joined us today. I'm your host for today's program, and today we have a sermon by Pastor Phipps entitled, How Do You Say Thanks to a King? 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
6: My message this morning, how do you say thanks to a king? If you have your Bibles, I invite you to turn to the book of Luke. Luke 17, verse 12. The Bible says, and as he entered into a certain village, there met him 10 men that were lepers, which stood afar off. And they lifted up their voices and said, Jesus, Master, have mercy on us. And when he saw them, he said unto them, Go show yourselves unto the priests. And it came to pass that as they went, they were cleansed. And one of them, when he saw that he was healed, turned back and with a loud voice glorified God. He fell down on his face at his feet, giving him thanks, and he was a Samaritan. And Jesus answering said, were there not 10 cleansed? But where are the 9? There are not found that return to give glory to God save this stranger. And he said unto him, arise, go thy way, thy faith hath made thee whole. May God add a blessing to the reading and hearing of his word. On his last journey to Jerusalem, our Lord in compassion turned his eyes toward a sad and pathetic sight. There on the road leading to a Galilean village was a scene not uncommon for those times. Traveling in a group, huddled closely to each other, was a band of 10 men afflicted with that dreaded disease called leprosy. Leprosy is an awful disease. It starts with a white patch of skin that becomes numb, so much so that you can't even feel when a needle is piercing that very spot. It manifests itself on the face, and as a result, the disease is impossible to hide. It begins to form spongy tumors on the face, and at the same time, it attacks the internal organs. Your nerve endings become numb, and as a result, you can't even tell when someone is hurting you. You burn your hand and you don't even know it. Sometimes the disease begins with specks on the eyelids and on your palms, and it spreads over the body, bleaching your hair white, crusting the affected parts with white scales, causing terrible sores and swelling. The disease literally eats you away to the bones, rotting the whole body piece by piece. And in the late stages of leprosy, your limbs, your appendages actually fall off. Your hands, your toes, your nose. And even though none of us today have been afflicted with that disease, that's really a good description of another disease we're all born with called sin. It's part of our genetic code. We got it from our parents, and they got it from their parents. Lepers were called the walking dead because they were seen to be literally dead while they were alive. They couldn't work or worship with other people. And here you have these 10 men traveling together, pariahs, outcasts from society. They lived in hovels and caves. They roamed from city to city. People today complain about the kind of hotels they are forced to stay in. These men could only spend their nights in dumps and graveyards and tombs. They were 10 men who hung together, sharing their laughter and their tears. 10 men who had found in each other a refuge from the hard, cold stares of a rude public. You know, sometimes when you are an outcast, the public gets rude. When you are a pariah, they are often frightened. And these 10 men had learned how to comfort each other and encourage each other. They provided solace and friendship. They found in each other's fellowship a little sanctuary from the chilly winds of loneliness. And together these 10 men shared their disgust, the disgust of the countrymen and the disdain of their own family and friends. You know, while they were healthy, these 10 men were adversaries. But in sickness, they were brothers. Sickness does that to you. Leprosy had brought to these 10 men, turned them into a fraternity. Sickness is the great leveler of humanity, and it'll make brothers of enemies. It'll make men think thoughts they have never thought before. Sickness will bring together people of different races and backgrounds. These men didn't have to be taught about race relations. Oh, are you with me today? They knew the meaning of integration. The Bible tells us 9 of them were Jews, 1 was a Samaritan. And here you had 9 Jews, 1 Samaritan, mortal enemies, now the best of friends. And we as human beings today, even in our churches, are so blinded and arrogant that even though we are afflicted with the same disease called sin, we are still arrogant, and we have the audacity and the arrogance to set up in the body of Christ black leper colonies and white leper colonies and West Indian leper colonies. And it's because we are really sick and twisted in another kind of way. Let's face it, we're all lepers. We're all sinners who have come short of the glory of God. The word had reached these lepers that Jesus was not very far away, and they remembered that someone had said that in his presence, lepers were cleansed. And I know it's hard for you to appreciate this word, that in the presence of Jesus, lepers are cleansed. You would first have to be a leper to understand the power of that rumor. You would have to be a leper to understand the power of that rumor that in the presence of Jesus, lepers are cleansed. You would have to really be a leper to understand how you would feel to hear that in his presence, members of a dying community find life. For these 10 men, this was a promise of paramount importance. For these 10 men, this was a hope of staggering proportions, that in the presence of Jesus, lepers are cleansed. And that's all they knew. The word had reached them that somehow Jesus would be passing by that day. And you know, sometimes you come to church with that hope that one, maybe Jesus would pass your way. They knew these lepers when they saw the crowd begin to gather and they heard that Jesus was coming by. They saw the crowd. They understood that they were really barred from his view because as lepers, they knew well the rules of engagement. They could only stand afar off. And they stood there wondering what to do. A certain distance away, they dared not come any closer. And church, what happened next was absolutely amazing for that time, because this small colony of lepers, 10 of them, desperate to attract the attention of Jesus, began to unashamedly advertise their predicament and their plight. The Bible tells us that as he passed by on the road to Jerusalem, that those 10 lepers, all 10 of them together, lifted up their voices in a strident chorus. They began waving their deformities above their heads, shouting, "Have mercy, Jesus!" Together in concert, they began to broadcast their predicament and their circumstances. "Jesus, over here! Look this way! Have mercy on us!" Now, I've never been a leper, but I must confess to you that many a day I've prayed that leper's prayer. I felt just that way. I've cried out, "Jesus, have mercy on my soul. I prayed it when the light that guides me has grown dim in my life. Have mercy, Jesus. I prayed it when the promise of earthly joys failed to comfort me. I prayed it on the busy highways and byways of life. I prayed it on the crowded thoroughfares of our cities. Jesus, have mercy on me. I prayed it on the land. I prayed it on the sea. And I've got to tell you, when you realize that you are flying in an airplane in an aluminum cylinder at 500 miles an hour, you too will pray, Jesus, have mercy. I prayed it when I've stumbled. I prayed it when I faltered. I prayed it when I failed him. And I'm not ashamed to tell you that I still pray it. I pray it when I need to hear him whisper to me one more time, I still love you, son. I pray it when I need to hear him whisper softly, my child, dry your weeping eyes. It's going to be all right. You've been forgiven. I prayed it when I've had a mountain of responsibilities stacked up against me. I prayed it when there seemed to be no way out. Master, have mercy. And I've learned in trouble or out of trouble, pray that prayer. It's not just a leper's prayer. It's your prayer. Those 10 lepers were covered with spots and sores, and all of them believed that if Jesus would only look their way. And as their cries filtered through the air, the crowd grew silent. Everybody waited to see what Jesus would say and what Jesus would do. And it is amazing to me, Jesus did not take the time to interview these 10 men. He didn't take the time to question them of their circumstance. He didn't even say, what's wrong? He knew what was wrong. You see, Jesus can look at you and tell what's wrong with you. And Jesus shattered the silence, and all he said was, go show yourselves to the priest. He didn't say hello. He didn't say good morning. He just said, go show yourself. Now, a leper only showed himself to the priest when he was sure that he had been healed. And so for Jesus to tell them, go show yourself, that was a command from Jesus calculated to test their faith. I've been healed. The command to keep the seventh day Sabbath holy. That is a command from God to test your faith. When the whole world is doing it another way, and God in his word says the seventh day is the Sabbath, keep it holy. That command from God is there to test your faith. When God says, return a faithful tithe and you're broke, that is a command to test your faith. And I'm sure those 10 lepers must have thought to themselves, but Master, we've been to the priest. They sent us away the same way we came. Why do you send us back to the priest? But somehow those lepers gathered together the collective courage to follow the word of Jesus, and they started together heading to the temple, took him at his word, set out for Jerusalem. Their limbs scorched and burning, they set their faces towards the temple. Sometimes that's what it takes to follow Jesus. You've got to set your face like a flint, believing what you cannot prove will become a reality, but you believe in it anyway. You have to trust him with the impossible. You have to surrender before you even see deliverance come to your helpless soul. The scriptures tell us that as they went, before they had journeyed far, they began to look at each other. Josephus, look at your face. What's wrong with my face? Something's happening to your face. What's happening to my face? It's coming like I remember you when you were a young man with life and healing. Church, I want you to know there is a certain immediacy to the healing hand of God. Don't let anybody tell you that God can't heal you just like that. Don't let anybody tell you that God can't take away a habit just like that. Are you listening to me today? Don't let anybody tell you that God can't take care of a problem in your life just like that. And if he doesn't, it is because he knows that blessings without character will destroy you. And before he blesses you, he wants to know that you got the character to handle it, because he's not, listen to me, God is not about just blessing you. He's about saving you. And, oh, are you with me today? Don't miss this. His blessings are calibrated to save you. That's why he blesses you, to call you. People who used to smoke and drink and abuse controlled substances, I've seen those same people give their lives to Jesus, and before you know it, they begin to look like new people. These 10 lepers took hold of this blessing, and every one of them to a man saw that God had blessed them. Oh, but one of them, when he saw that he had been healed, determined that he was going to turn back. You see, as he headed with the other 10 to the village, with the other 9 to the village, he was going back just like they were, back to the priests, back to church, back to society, back to a life of respectability. Have mercy, Jesus. You don't know what that's like to be an outcast, and then suddenly you're robed in respectability. And as they were all going, all 10 of them going back, this one leper said to himself, wait one minute. When I had it all, and I got leprosy, when I had all the money, and I had all the prestige, and I had all the security, I got leprosy, and then I couldn't find my friends. The same people I'm going back to abandoned me. Huh? My so-called friends rejected me. And I was living in a living hell, but look at me now. I'm all cleaned up. Jesus has healed me. Wait, my family, they're going to wait. My church, they're going to wait. My career, it's got to wait. I'm going to find Jesus. I've got to find the one who healed me. And this one man left the others. He turned back. He ran. And like in Africa, in the old days, when you met a king, you'd fall on your knees and on your face. And this man fell on his knees, the Bible says, with a loud voice, he glorified God. Now, are you with me today? He didn't quietly discuss with Jesus his heartfelt appreciation. Are you with me today? He didn't whisper his gratitude in guarded tones. The Bible says with a loud voice, he magnified the Lord. With a loud voice, he glorified God with the same loudness that he cried for mercy. He now glorified God. And when I think about what God has done for me, and I realize that none of it could be done by me, I have to praise him. Amen. Because Jesus saved me. I'm sure this leper, whenever he heard that Jesus was around, and whenever he heard Jesus was teaching and preaching, I'm sure from that day forward, that leper found a front row seat. And as Jesus would stand up to preach, I'm sure this one leper would raise his voice from the crowd and say, I love you, Jesus. Glory to God. Reminds me of that story. I love that story of that deacon who would be in church just praising the Lord and shouting and carrying on. And they got the deacon board together and said, we got to go talk to this deacon. He's making too much noise in church. And so they sent this deacon board and they found him out there plowing in the fields. And they said, deacon, we got to talk to you. You've been really disturbing the service, and you've been saying too many amens. And you've been in carrying on and shouting, and that deacon just had that mule in his hand, and he said, you know, when I think of how good God, I've got to apologize. He said, but when I think of how good God has been to me, he said, do me a favor, hold my mule while I shout. Today I ask you, do you have something to give God thanks for today? So open your mouth, give him thanks. Remember, Jesus doesn't need your thanks. But we need to thank him. I think it was Martin Luther who said, we got to realize everything we have to give to God comes from him anyway. You didn't hear that. Everything you could ever give to God first came from God. The psalmist says, the beasts of the forest are mine, saith the Lord. The cattle, are you with me today? Cattle upon a thousand hills are mine. He said, if I were hungry, I wouldn't tell you. I don't need your praise. God says, we don't own anything. If I were thirsty, I wouldn't tell you. Every lake is mine. Every river belongs to me. Everything we have, everything we own belongs to him. God doesn't need your praise. We don't praise him, church. If we don't praise him, the trees of the field will begin to clap their hands. If we don't praise him, the winds will form a choir and sing of his glory. If we don't praise him, the thunder will roll and give their own testimony. Martin Luther said, the only thing you have to give to God that is not already his is your praise. The only thing you have to give to God that is purely yours is your praise. It's the only thing that he has not given to you himself. Jesus spoke in those mournful tones, were there not 10? Where are the 9? Was no one found to return and give praise except this stranger? Is it only, isn't that funny how when you help people, it's the people you least expected from who come back to say thank you. And you know, that's the difference between that's the difference between a blessed life and a miserable life. Gratitude. Right down the middle of this church, you can separate everybody who's living a blessed life and everybody who's living a miserable life. And the one difference you will find is gratitude. Because when you're grateful to God, if you've got nothing, you still feel blessed. Someone said the worst thing about being an atheist is being thankful and having no one to thank. Giving thanks is a cornerstone of being blessed. Oh, you're listening to me. Giving thanks is the foundation upon which your life will be blessed. And so if you're not living a blessed life, it is, oh, are you with me today? If you are not living a blessed life, it is because you haven't learned how to be thankful to God. You ought to praise him. I heard of one brother who was so blessed. He was determined to find a way to magnify, glorify God. So he went down to the courthouse and changed his first name to Hallelujah. So from then on, every time somebody greeted him, they had to praise the Lord. They said, "Good morning, Hallelujah. How you doing, Hallelujah? How's your day, Hallelujah?" My brother, my sister, you don't have to change your name, but you can praise him anyway. So I ask you this.
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0: Hello, this is Joe Cruz on the Amazing Facts broadcast, facts which affect you. Say, did you hear about the man who telephoned the U.S. Naval Department, greatly excited to tell them that he had found a way to destroy all enemy submarines? When the admiral showed interest in his discovery, the caller eagerly explained that his plan involved setting the ocean in a boil so that all the submarines would be bubbled up to the surface where they could be destroyed. When they asked the man how he proposed to make the ocean start boiling, he replied, "Well, I've given you the plan. You'll have to work out the details." Of course, everybody knew that the caller was either a nut or some kind of a jokester making a crank telephone call. It's so ridiculous that we laugh at the whole preposterous suggestion of that man. But today I want to point you to a text in the Bible that sounds almost as incredible as the ocean boiling idea. When we first read this verse, it sounds so unlikely that we have to blink and read it again to make sure that our eyes are not deceiving us. It's undoubtedly one of the most daring texts in all the Scriptures. Here it is, taken from the midst of Psalm 78 in verse 41. "Yea, they turned back and tempted God and limited the Holy One of Israel." So there it is in all of its strange boldness, friends. It actually says that poor, weak human beings can limit the great God of the universe. Now you say, is that possible? How could it be? Surely there must be something here we don't understand at first glance. So let's look into the background and the setting of this psalm for a moment. The entire psalm is a description of the children of Israel as they left the land of Egypt and traveled into the dry, hot, barren wilderness of Sinai. Behind them was Egypt, where they had been slaves. But behind them was also the food supply and the water. It was worse than they'd expected out there in the desert, and they quickly grew faint and discouraged. In fact, their hearts turned back to the land of Egypt, where they at least had the necessities to keep alive. Now it seemed that they would perish. So they began to murmur and complain against Moses and even against God. Now the Bible says that they tempted God and limited the Holy One of Israel. In spite of their miraculous deliverance from the hand of Pharaoh, they doubted that God was with them and that he'd take care of them. And the Bible says that this lack of faith limited God in what he wanted to do for them. So that's really what the text means, friends. We can never limit God in his purpose and plan for the universe. He moves the planets and stars and suns in their appointed paths without consulting us. And no man has the power to change God's designs for a single heavenly body. But listen, you can still limit God and change God's plan concerning what he wants to do in your life. You're a free moral agent with the individual choice over your own life. Even God cannot accomplish his plan for your life unless you permit him. God can do nothing for you without your consent. All the miracle demonstration of grace in your heart was wonderful, but you had to agree to it. The shattering breakthrough against sin in your life was God's work, but you had to give permission for him to carry out his plan for your deliverance. The simple fact is that we can limit the illimitable and powerful God of heaven and what he would like to do in our lives. We can veto and nullify the plans that God laid for our lives long before we were born. I want you to think about this today and ask yourself a question. What might your life be like today if you had fully cooperated with God and had permitted him to carry out his full purpose in your life? Believe me, friends, things would be altogether different with every one of us today. The Holy Bible has some sad reading on this subject. For example, Jesus had gone back to his hometown of Nazareth, where he'd grown into manhood. And what a tremendous honor it was for that tiny village to welcome the Son of God, the Messiah, into their streets. But do you know, they did not react as we might think they would at all to the visit of Christ. They wouldn't even receive him, and they wouldn't listen to his message of truth because he was too plain and homespun. They rejected him because he had lived in their town and was the son of the village carpenter. Notice what they said in Matthew 13, 55 and 56. "Is not this the carpenter's son? Is not his mother called Mary, and his brothers James and Joseph and Simon and Judas? And they were offended in him, and he did not many mighty works there because of their unbelief." All right, listen, friends. Jesus wanted to work his miracles in Nazareth just as he had done in Capernaum. His relatives and neighbors lived in Nazareth. Some of his boyhood playmates and friends were still in town. Perhaps some of them were sick or blind, and all of them needed to know the Savior of the world. Jesus longed to touch them, to heal them, to lift their weight of sin and suffering, but he could not. They limited Jesus by their lack of faith. He could not deliver them. How many times we read in the Scriptures the words of Christ, "According to thy faith be it unto you." And that's the limit of what Jesus can do for any one of us today. There are wonderful things that he wants to do for us now, just as he longed over the people of Nazareth. He has all power to meet every problem and every need. He's ready to move in your behalf to smash obstacles out of your path. He holds the universe in his hand, but he can't do a single thing for you unless you're willing. You can limit God still in his desires for your victory and your happiness. And do you know how we do it, friends? Lack of faith is one thing that hinders, of course. But the Bible tells us about something else that completely frustrates our prayers and prevents God from doing his will for us. And here we read it in Isaiah 59:1-2. "Behold, the Lord's hand is not shortened that it cannot save, neither his ear heavy that it cannot hear. But your iniquities have separated between you and your God, and your sins have hid his face from you that he will not hear." Now that's one of the most true and demonstrable statements in the entire Bible, friends. Everywhere, people are limiting God by their sins, their jealousy, their hatreds, their doubts and impurities. Known sin is like a chain that binds and fetters until the experience stagnates and loses its vital, fervent element. Finally, the life begins to dry up and the beautiful design of God is vetoed and nullified. Listen, those sin barriers have to come down before God can do his miracles for you. He can still heal and deliver in this 20th century as well as he did in the first. There's no limit to what can be accomplished when the sin barrier is removed. "According to thy faith be it unto you." About 160 years ago, man could travel no faster than a horse could run. The horse barrier stood in the way of human progress. But in 1830, a tremendous thing happened, and man broke through the horse barrier by inventing the iron horse, the locomotive that could outrun the fastest animal alive. And then one breakthrough followed another until about 80 years ago, two brothers learned how to overcome the tug of gravity, and mankind became airborne for the first time. But then the sonic barrier appeared like an invisible demon to shake the stoutest plane to pieces as it approached the speed of sound. It seemed insurmountable, but finally the engineers designed a streamlined fuselage that solved the sonic problem. Then the thermal barrier arose to threaten progress, causing the metal body to melt like butter as it approached the speed of Mach 3, or three times the speed of sound. New alloys were developed which withstood the fierce heats. And now the scientists declare that the impossible things are merely the things that they haven't quite had time enough to work out yet. And they're probably right. But if the flesh is able to do all of this, what can the mighty arm of omnipotence do if we only give God a chance? The sin barrier is the only obstacle standing in the way to prevent God from carrying out his purpose in your life and mine. How long will we keep limiting the illimitable God in his plans for our lives? Now I want to point you to one of the most dramatic examples in the Bible to show what sin can do. It's found in Joshua 7:11-13. The armies of Israel had crossed over the river Jordan and were moving forward to occupy the land that God had given to them. God had promised to deliver the enemy into their hands, so they confidently marched against a little town that stood in their way, the town of Ai. But to their dismay, every assault was thrown back, and they seemed to have no power to stand against the little band of the enemy. Joshua was so discouraged that he rent his clothes, fell on his face before the Lord, and pleaded for an explanation. Well, the Lord gave him an explanation, all right, and it wasn't a very pleasant one. He said, Israel hath sinned, for they've even taken of the accursed thing, and have also stolen, and they put it even among their own stuff. Therefore the children of Israel could not stand before their enemies. That's Joshua 7, verse 11. That's right, somebody in the camp of Israel had broken the law of God. They had stolen something and hidden it in their tent, and the next day they found out that it was Achan. He had taken a goodly Babylonish garment and 200 shekels of silver, and it was buried in his tent. The Bible says they brought the accursed things from their hiding place and laid them out before the Lord in verse 23. And then Achan was destroyed for his presumptuous sin, and the armies marched forward to victory over all that town, their enemies in Ai. Now listen. Doesn't this help explain why there's so little power in the lives of Christians today? Sometimes there are hidden sins, willful transgressions that have shut out the Spirit of God and the power of God. Those sins must be confessed. They must be laid out before the Lord before the victory can be granted. The blessing of heaven falls only upon the obedient. Here is proof for that statement, and I'm reading it right out of the New Testament, Acts 7, verse 32. And we are his witnesses of these things, and so is also the Holy Ghost, whom God hath given to them that obey him. So there it is, friends. The Holy Spirit is given only to those that obey him. No wonder the modern church is so barren of power. They've rejected the Ten Commandments as out of date and old-fashioned. Theologians, pastors, and evangelists have turned their backs on the great moral law that God wrote with his own hand and have openly encouraged transgression. Some have denied the binding obligation of only certain of the Ten Commandments, but most of them have thrown aside the fourth one altogether. Now that's the one about the Sabbath day, which identifies the Creator as the only true God to be worshipped. You see, the Sabbath was set aside long ago, and even though it had been made holy by God himself and commanded by God and written by his own hand, you remember right in the heart of the law, remember the Sabbath day to keep it holy, 6 days shalt thou labor and do all thy work, but the 7th day is the Sabbath of the Lord thy God. That was written by the hand of God into the very heart of the moral law. Well, you already see what I'm pointing out, don't you, friends? What does the commandment say? The 7th day is the Sabbath of the Lord thy God. And yet, how many Christians even profess to keep that commandment today? The 7th day is Saturday, and it's used, contrary to God's express command, as a common day of work and business. The Bible says a blessing of God and the Spirit of God is given to those who obey him. Oh, friends, how much we need a revival in the churches today, a revival of obedience. And that kind of a revival would bring a spiritual revival also, as the Spirit of God would be poured out upon those who loved him enough to begin obeying him.
1: 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It's a great addition to your personal library. Until next time, remember this amazing fact, Jesus loves you.

In 1 Corinthians chapter 12, the Bible talks about varieties of gifts and ministries and effects in the church. But the same God who works all things in all persons, and the same Spirit working all these things, distributing to each one individually, just as He wills. Now 1 Corinthians 12:12. For even as the body is one and yet has many members, and all the members of the body, though they are many, are one body, so also is Christ. For by one Spirit we were all baptized into one body, whether Jews or Greeks, whether slaves or free, and we were all made to drink of one Spirit. For the body is not one member, but many. If the foot says, "Because I am not a hand, I am not a part of the body," it is not for this reason any the less a part of the body. And if the ear says, "Because I am not an eye, I am not a part of the body," it is not for this reason any the less a part of the body. If the whole body were an eye, where would the hearing be? If the whole were hearing, where would the sense of smell be? But now God has placed the members, each one of them, in the body, just as He desired. If they were all one member, where would the body be? But now there are many members, but one body. And the eye cannot say to the hand, "I have no need of you," or again the head to the feet, "I have no need of you." On the contrary, it is much truer that the members of the body, which seem to be weaker, are necessary. And those members of the body which we deem less honorable, on these we bestow more abundant honor. And our less presentable members become much more presentable, whereas our more presentable members have no need of it. But God has so composed the body, giving more abundant honor to that member which lacked, so that there may be no division in the body, but that the members may have the same care for one another. And if one member suffers, all the members suffer with it. If one member is honored, all the members rejoice with it. Now you are Christ's body, and individually members of it.

0: 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All do not speak with tongues, do they? All do not interpret, do they? The greater gifts. And I show you a still more excellent way. 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
1: What do you see when you look at your son? Kerry Casey, author of Championship Fathering, CEO of the National Center for Fathering, encourages dads to look at their boy and see the future on Today's Father.
2: This week we're going to pull five chapters from the new book by our friend Jay Payleitner. It's entitled 52 Things Sons Need from Their Dad. He opens the book describing the father-son stare down. Jay says when you look at your son, you see yourself, but in raw form. When he looks at you, if he's around kindergarten age, he sees a hero. To maintain that title, all you have to do is show up and follow your instincts. Goof with him. Play rock, paper, scissors. Read picture books. Marvel with him about bugs, dandelions, and shiny rocks. You'll want to enjoy that title as long as possible, because as he approaches the teenage years, some of that is going to change. The goal is for your maturing son to still see a hero, but in human form. Instead of tights, you wear blue jeans. Instead of super speed, you have car keys. You may not have superhuman strength, but you do have a steady income that supports a family. You're still a champion of sorts, but your relationship shifts from fiction to fact. To keep that superhero status, you need to be honest, respectful, and even vulnerable. Your teenage son's admiration for you has nothing to do with being invincible. You're a hero every time you listen, show appreciation, exhibit patience, overcome challenges, and even admit when you don't have all the answers. The result is a relationship built on shared consideration. Too many parents buy into the myth that raising boys is one frustrating confrontation after another. Some look at a teenage boy and see nothing but trouble waiting to happen. Don't believe that lie. Next time your son enters the room, don't say a word. Just look at him. Notice his slight swagger, his clear, curious eyes, his mischievous smile. Keep your eyes steady until he says, "What you looking at?" Then respond, "I'm looking at you. I'm just thinking about how awesome you are and wondering what your life is going to be like in 10 years. I'm looking forward to it." Dad, enjoy every minute of that great father-son stare down. Don't blink. It'll be over before you know it. This is Kerry Casey for Today's Father.
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3: Let's try for a moment to put ourselves in God's shoes and see things as He sees them. In Bible times, God's people were scandalously unfaithful. They turned their backs on Him again and again over many generations. He tried to draw them with love. They chose to ignore Him. In Jeremiah 3:20, God said, "Surely as a wife treacherously departs from her husband, so have you dealt treacherously with me, O house of Israel." That's graphic. God likens His people to an unfaithful spouse, treacherous and deceitful. What do you suppose God sees when He looks at the world today? Might not be much better. But notice what He said next in Jeremiah. "Return, you backsliding children, and I will heal your backslidings." As bad as it gets, God still appeals to His people. Even when you fail badly, God calls you back to His heart. I'm John Bradshaw for It Is Written.
4: Makes a way for me to walk as His holy child. He provides the instruction in His Word, and He takes up residence in my sin-prone body to make His power available to me. Sinning is not breaking a rule. Sinning is turning my back on the person who lives inside for the very purpose of helping me at my most difficult moments.

0: We're going to explore holiness some more. If you're intrigued, stay tuned. I'm Christine Wurtzen, and you're listening to Daughters of Promise. Most of the time, I don't need a Christian leader to tell me about basic forms of right and wrong. If I rent a movie and encounter an explicit sexual scene, I should feel so uncomfortable that my fingers can't hit the forward button fast enough. This compulsion to avoid evil should be second nature to me because I am God's home and His Spirit just moves in discomfort inside of me when I'm in the presence of sin. Temptation is everywhere. If I perceive God as someone who consistently says, "Don't look at that, don't do that," I will not understand how to stand in temptation. God does not hand down a bunch of rules without making a second provision to enable my obedience. With the guidelines comes a person, the Holy Spirit. He made me His home at the time of my salvation and provides each moment all the personal empowerment I need to follow His ways. So today I don't set out to obey rules. Looking at life like that is setting myself up for failure. Yes, there are commands to follow, but I follow the Spirit's leading in and around my daily choices. If I fall, I'm not communicating with a spirit inside. A whole different way to look at it than how I was raised. How about you? I'm glad you joined me. You've been listening to Daughters of Promise. I'm Christine Wurtzen.
1: And He spake a parable unto them to this end, that men ought always to pray, and not to faint, saying,
2: There was in a city a judge which feared not God, neither regarded man. And there was a widow in that city, and she came unto him, saying, Avenge me of mine adversary. And he would not for a while. But afterward he said within himself, Though I fear not God, nor regard man, yet because this widow troubleth me, I will avenge her, lest by her continual coming she weary me.
1: And the Lord said,
2: Hear what the unjust judge saith. And shall not God avenge His own elect, which cry day and night unto Him, though He bear long with them? I tell you that He will avenge them speedily. Nevertheless, when the Son of Man cometh, shall He find faith on the earth?
3: Or what man is there of you, whom if his son ask bread, will He give him a stone? Or if he ask a fish, will He give him a serpent? If ye then, being evil, know how to give good gifts unto your children, how much more shall your Father, which is in heaven, give good things to them that ask Him? Therefore all things whatsoever ye would that men should do to you, do ye even so to them, for this is the law and the prophets.
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5: 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It's easy for us to get so wrapped up in what we do that it becomes who we think we are. In contrast, God values us before we do anything. He would introduce us as Janine and Jake, dearly loved children of God. To God, who we are is much more important than what we do. So certainly take pride in your work, but don't let it become your sole identity. 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
7: Now a look at your midday weather on North Lake County Christian Radio. Partly sunny with thunderstorms today with a high near 92 and lows around 72. Partly sunny with thunderstorms tomorrow with a high of 92 and lows around 73. For your Friday, mostly sunny with a high near 94 and lows around 73. And for Saturday, mostly sunny with a high near 94 and lows around 75. That's your midday weather on North Lake County Christian Radio.
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1: This is Shauna on Johnny Erickson Tada Sharing Hope. Here's Johnny to share the words to an old but timeless hymn.
2: It's one my mother used to sing all the time. Well, I should say, I mostly remember her singing it when I was in the hospital shortly after my diving accident, the one in which I became paralyzed. When she was with me in my hospital room, feeding me lunch, dinner, helping me read books, she wouldn't sing out loud. She wouldn't sing the words, but then later, during breaks, when she'd walk the hospital hallways, I would hear these words as though they came straight from her heart, and she'd be singing, I do not know why oft around me my hopes all shattered seem to be. God's perfect plan I cannot see, but someday I'll understand. Someday he'll make it plain to me. Someday when I his face shall see. Someday from tears I shall be free, for someday I will understand. And I think you can understand why that hymn meant so much to her, and now, years later, it means as much, if not more, to me. In fact, I'd love for you to watch my mother sing this hymn. I posted a short video of Lindy Erickson doing just that. All you got to do is go to johnnyandfriends.org/radio when we're finished, and I promise, if you are struggling to understand what God's doing, if your hopes seem to be all shattered over some great disappointment, you will really resonate with these words. And speaking of the words, they were written by a man named Adam Geibel, a blind hymn writer who lost his son-in-law in a steelworking accident. The conveyor loaded with molten liquid steel jumped the track, spewed its contents everywhere. Geibel's son-in-law saw what was happening and literally threw himself like a shield in front of his co-workers. But in saving them, he lost his life. And his father-in-law, Adam, was crushed and heartbroken at the thought that this precious young man, who had so much ahead of him, was now gone. But one day, Geibel came out of his despair and said, "Without a doubt, the hardest thing I have ever had to face was not my blindness, but the tragedy of losing my son-in-law. I kept asking God why. Then last night as I was praying about it, for I felt I could not go on any longer in this attitude, the Lord himself seemed to be saying to me, Adam, someday you'll understand all about it, for someday I'll make it plain to you." And with that, Adam sat down at the piano and wrote the words to this hymn. Someday he'll make it plain to me. Someday when I his face shall see. Someday from tears I shall be free. For someday I shall understand. Oh, friend, one day you and I really will understand. We will see as plain as day. We'll marvel at how every disappointment, every bizarre and twisted, unexplainable trial fit. And we will see how it fit perfectly. And then we will acknowledge that, had it never happened, God's perfect plan could not have been accomplished. The Lord needed, the Lord required it, and we will with perfect eyes thank God and say yes. Yes, that painful thing, that awful thing really did fit into a marvelous pattern for great good and glory. So hang on to Isaiah 65, where that wonderful day is described, a place of no more weeping, no memory of past troubles, only joy and gratitude at God's wisdom. And if you're struggling with a deep, unexplainable disappointment, remember, someday from tears you will be free, for someday you'll understand, just like my mom. Listen to her for yourself today at johnnyradio.org.
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4: The first thing that we need to know about faith is that it is a gift, according to Ephesians chapter 2 and verse 8. The second thing we need to know is that every person in the world has been given the measure of faith that's needed to experience salvation from sin and death. And that you can read about in Romans chapter 12 and verse 3. The third thing that we need to know is what faith is. And we've shared this before in some of our preceding studies. But biblical faith is basically trust and belief in God. Now, the reason I use the term biblical faith is because we need to know the difference between Bible faith and the faith that we use every day in our lives. Let me give you an example of what I mean. Children demonstrate their natural faith or their trust and belief in mom and dad when they climb into the family car, or when they sit down to eat a meal, or when they go see their family doctor. Children show this same kind of faith in their teachers, their coaches, their youth leaders, and their pastors. But this is not Bible faith. As adults, we too show our faith by using equipment that we believe will be safe. We demonstrate our trust in those who've made our cars, our homes, our appliances, our boats, our camping equipment, etc., even though we have never met them. As adults, we've also demonstrated our faith in those who have higher degrees of education. We believe in many of their pseudoscientific books, which tell us about our universe. We trust in our peers to tell us where we came from and even what our future holds. The bottom line is that every person on this planet lives by faith. The majority, however, live by trusting and believing in themselves or their peers, while the rest exercise their biblical faith, which is trusting and believing in a higher power. A power that lives outside the box or the world in which we're confined. A power known in the Bible as God. A power who once invaded our world and identified himself with us. A power who calls himself Jesus Christ. This powerful God who broke into our world identified himself as the creator of the entire universe, which includes our little speck of cosmic earth. And one of the amazing things about this biblical God is that he will never force himself on anyone, even though he has given everyone the gift of faith. We're all free to exercise it whenever and if ever we choose. This biblical faith, or saving faith, is nothing more than a simple childlike trust and belief in God, rather than in man or in self. And the incredible thing about this biblical faith is that God never asks us to use it until we've checked out the evidence on which it's based. In other words, God never asks us to believe in him or trust in him until we have looked at the evidence concerning his existence, his character, and the truthfulness of his word, which we call the Bible. Now, beloved, there's perhaps no greater evidence in our physical world that God can be trusted than in the laws which govern our universe, such as the laws of gravity, the laws of physics, the laws of chemistry, the laws of mathematics, the laws of reproduction and life, each testifying of intelligent design. The Bible speaks of these laws of order and design as being under God's power and authority. In John chapter 1 verse 3, the Bible says that all things came into existence through God. That includes all law. And in Colossians 1 verse 17, the Bible says, "In God all things consist or are held together." If this were not the case, every atom in the universe would explode. And the energy which was placed within them by the power of a creator God would be released throughout the galaxies, causing a big bang, the likes of which no scientist on earth could begin to imagine. But the laws which govern our universe, are not the only evidences we have of a power outside our world that keeps our galaxies in check. This same God has also given us the evidence of prophecy. In other words, he inspired men to write out whole sections of history in advance, so when it unfolded, we would have sufficient evidence to believe in him as God. And beyond these evidences, which speak to our reason and intelligence, this same God inspired men to write out his entire life story hundreds of years in advance. So when he broke into our little box, right on schedule, we would recognize him as the baby that was born of a virgin in the little town called Bethlehem. Amen. And the Bible says, "But as many as received him," that God, that child known as Jesus, "to as many as received him, to them he gave the right to become children of God as well, to those who believe on his name." John 1, verse 12. As we've discovered in this series, every person from birth has been the lawful prey of the enemy. Satan, in other words, has claimed us as his. But Jesus says we have the right to become his children. And if we will simply exercise our will or our power to decide and choose and ask to be adopted into God's family, he will accept us. And beloved, that's what this series again is all about. It's to help us understand the basics of the plan of salvation. These studies have been given to let us know that we have the power of choice. We can choose who rules in our lives. In other words, we can remain a victim of Satan, or we can choose to become a child of God. Now, what I'm going to say next is extremely important, for the enemy of God is real, and he will battle every inch of ground in order to keep you from becoming a child of God. Let me show you what I mean. If Satan can hold you in his exciting world of make-believe, or in his world of selfishness, self-centeredness, and love of sin in any of its forms, he'll do it. In fact, he will provide every type of amusement and self-perverting joy that he can in order to hold you captive in his emotional and sensational and short-lived little world. However, if he sees you moving toward God's kingdom or becoming serious about the Bible or Christianity, he will step right in and take charge of your new direction in life. In fact, he will not only show you how to become a Christian, he will make you feel that you've made a great decision. This way, he still has charge of your life. All he's done, however, is move you from one extreme to another. Now, let me see if I can make it even more plain. When any one of us gets serious about Christianity, religion, or Christ, Satan will lead us into one of two paths, or in one of two ways. He will either instruct us in the ways of fanaticism or in the ways of indifference. But the one and the only way to freedom, to peace, and to true joy, which is Jesus, he will avoid at all cost because he hates Jesus. Now, those who follow Satan in this path of fanaticism soon get bogged down in the performance of religion or in the doctrines and teachings of the Bible. That's Satan's plan. But they never get to know Jesus, whom to know is to have eternal life, according to John 17, verse 3. And that is Satan's plan. Pastor Morris Vinden, in his book Faith That Works, page 279, made this interesting observation, and I quote, "If a person has not already made a decision for Christ and been converted, then he or she is not ready to make a lasting decision on doctrinal issues," end quote. This is why, beloved, that Satan wants us to get into creeds or into the doctrines and teachings of God's Word right away. Thus, the Bible becomes our guide and authority for working out our own salvation. Unfortunately, the doctrines, listen to me, the doctrines themselves become the source of our salvation. And our focus is on obedience, and that is where our passion and our obsession is, not on Jesus Christ. Now, the other path, that of indifference, is much easier to follow. And perhaps that's why the majority of the Christian world tends to go that way. And Satan is pleased to lead them in this path of emotional ecstasy, where they boast of their biblical freedoms in Jesus. And yet, while professing him with their lips, their hearts are indifferent to his will and to his commandments. Beloved, the bottom line is that Satan doesn't care if you're lost in the self-love and pleasures of this old world, or whether you're lost in the extremes of fanaticism or indifference within the church, as long as you are lost. This is his goal for your life and mine. And that is why he does not want you to understand the basic gospel of salvation. He knows once his deceptions are unmasked, you will choose Jesus, and then your life will be changed completely and forever. Let me remind you of a quote that I shared before in one of our preceding studies. You'll recognize it from Gospel Workers 161. It says, "The enemy of God and man is not willing that this truth, justification by faith, should be clearly presented. Why? Because he knows that if the people receive it fully, his power will be broken." Evidently, he's done a rather good job in keeping this truth from God's people, because I ran across this little statement as well. Take a look at this one. It's found in Review and Herald, September 3, 1889. And it says, "There is not one in 100 who understand for himself the Bible truth on this subject of justification by faith that is so necessary to our present and eternal welfare." End quote. While one group sees no significance whatsoever in being made righteous, the other group of Christians spend their entire lives in seeking to become righteous. The first group focus their entire life experience on being declared righteous. What they fail to understand is that the same Spirit who seals them or justifies them, declaring them to be righteous through the blood of Jesus, also wants to sanctify them, making them to be righteous through the righteousness of Christ. Now notice these two statements that kind of puts it together. 1 Corinthians chapter 6 verse 11 says, "You were justified in the name of the Lord Jesus and by the Spirit of our God." And 2 Thessalonians 2:13 says, "God from the beginning chose you for salvation through sanctification by the Spirit and belief in the truth." The second group of Christians focus the majority of their attention on sanctification and not justification. Having considered themselves to be justified by Christ, they struggle on and on and on in their experience, believing that they can somehow, some way, be made righteous by assisting God in the sanctification process. But look at this statement. It comes from a little book called The Desire of Ages, page 300. "The proud heart strives to earn salvation, but both our title to heaven and our fitness for it are found in the righteousness of Christ." Amen. Beloved, that means our justification as well as our sanctification are to be found in the righteousness of Jesus Christ. Let me say it in yet another way. The work of God for us, or justification, is accomplished by Jesus and the power of the Holy Spirit. And the work of God in us, or sanctification, is also accomplished by Jesus and the power of the Holy Spirit. Now let me share a quote taken from Selected Messages, Volume 1, page 353. And I will confess, this has been my experience for most of my life, which would also include the great majority of my pastoral ministry. And this is the statement. Follow it carefully. Some do not see that Jesus is an ever-present Savior, and they are not ready to commit the keeping of their souls to Him, relying upon Him to perfect the work of grace begun in their hearts. While they think they are committing themselves to God, there's a great deal of self-dependence. That's me. That's been me for almost 40 years of ministry. But it goes on. There are conscientious souls that trust partly to God and partly to themselves. They do not look to God to be kept by His power, but depend upon watchfulness against temptation and the performance of certain duties for acceptance with Him. Do I have any out there that have been like me up here? Amen. Reading on, there are no victories in this kind of faith, and beloved, that's why I haven't had them consistently. I've had them for 24 hours, maybe even 2 or 3 days. But reading on, it says there are no victories, no lasting victories we could insert here in this kind of faith. Such persons toil to no purpose. Their souls are in continual bondage, and they find no rest until their burdens are laid at the feet of Jesus Christ. Beloved, listen to me. Either Jesus fights our battles for us, or we fight them. Either Jesus is our total Savior from sin, self, and Satan, or we are. What we need to remember is that Jesus will never take out the garbage for us. He won't wash the dishes for us, nor will He vacuum the house for us or make our beds. But He will overcome sin for us. Jesus will defeat Satan for us. He will finish the work that He has begun in us, and if we cooperate with Him and do what He has asked us to do, we will find victory. But what is it that He's asked us to do that we might have victory? According to 1 Timothy chapter 6, verse 12, we are told that we are to fight the good fight of faith. That is our work. Which simply means we are to exercise our will or choice, choosing to believe that God will finish the work He's begun in us. And we're to trust Him completely to handle every test, every temptation, every trial, at every step throughout the process of our being made righteous or being sanctified. And what is the promise that God has given to us if we do that? Look at this. It comes from Desire of Ages again, page 302, and it says, if the eye is kept, what's that word? Fixed on Christ, the work of the Spirit ceases not until the soul is conformed to His image. Amen. End quote. Beloved, it is imperative. Let me say it again. It is imperative that we remember the difference between God's work and ours. God's work is in the spiritual realm. In other words, He fixes human hearts and purifies human minds. Our work is to keep our eyes fixed on Jesus, trusting Him and believing in Him that He will do for us that which we cannot do for ourselves. Amen. Let me give you an example of what I mean. You and I cannot keep the Sabbath day holy unless we are made holy. And the fact is, we are incapable of making ourselves holy. No amount of obedience or penance or modified behavior can make our carnal hearts holy. In fact, the truth is we can never enjoy worshiping God on His holy day until God has given to us a brand new heart that truly desires and enjoys holy things.
5: Amen. Amen.
4: Now, that thought in mind, listen to this statement again for the first time by the Apostle Paul in chapter 8 of Romans, verses 5 through 8. Those who live according to the sinful nature. And by the way, what nature were you born with?
5: Sinful nature.
4: Same one I have been born with, and that's where the struggle has been. Reading on, listen to what Paul says. Those who live according to the sinful nature, that's the only way we can live, have their minds set on what that nature desires. And beloved, it doesn't desire to go to church. But you and I can force it to go to church, but it will be miserable. How do I know that? Because I've been miserable working out my salvation with fear and trembling. You've heard me preach that before. So again, Paul is saying, those who live according to the sinful nature have their minds set on what that nature desires. But those who live in accordance with the Spirit have their minds set on what the Spirit desires. Do you think the Spirit likes to go to church? Absolutely.
5: Amen.
4: Wouldn't miss it. Because that's where God dwells.
5: Amen.
4: Reading on, the mind of sinful man is death. But the mind controlled by the Spirit is life and peace, because the sinful mind is hostile toward God. It doesn't like religious things, much less God. It does not submit to God's law, nor can it do so. Those controlled by the sinful nature cannot please God. Thus, we cannot in our born nature keep the Sabbath holy. And beloved, this is why. Jesus told Nicodemus, the great religious leader of the National Council there in Jerusalem, that he must be born again. Didn't matter about his inheritance. Didn't matter where he was coming from. It's where he's going, beloved, that counts. And he's going to the same place that he came from unless Jesus steps in and gives him a new heart. This is why the Apostle Paul told the believers at Philippi to let this mind be in you, which was also in Christ Jesus. Philippians 2:5. Now, beloved, without this new mind, which loves God's word and is open to the leading of His Spirit, we will be eternally lost. Because you can't make the old mind do God's will. Even though our carnal mind will submit to religious forms of godliness, of course, in order to benefit itself, it will never submit to the power of God. Do you see that? Let's take a look at a statement from the Desire of Ages, page 668. This is what it says. All true obedience comes from the heart or the mind. It was heart work with Christ, and if we consent, in other words, if we choose, if we make a decision, He, God, will so identify Himself with our thoughts and aims and so blend our hearts and minds into conformity to His will that when obeying Him, we shall be but carrying out our own impulses.
5: Amen.
4: The will or power of choice, refined and sanctified, will find its highest delight in doing God's service. When we know God, as it is our privilege to know Him by studying His Word, our life will be a life of continual obedience. Through an appreciation of the character or the grace of Christ, and through communion with God in prayer, sin will become what? Hateful. To us. Beloved, ask yourself a question this morning. Do you love sin or do you hate sin? If you love sin and yet know you shouldn't love sin, and that's why I go to church, you haven't been born again. Because when Jesus comes into the life, you turn against sin because you don't like sin, not because you're trying to resist it and be good. Total difference. In short, If we will choose to study about Jesus every day by reading his book we call the Bible and listening to what he has to say to us as we read, and if we will choose to talk with him throughout the day in prayer, which is our privilege, our lives will be changed. Don't ask me, beloved, how it happens. It's a miracle of God, and he works it. It's sort of a law that by beholding we become changed gradually into that which we behold. But the more we get to know him, the more we will love him and trust him. And the more we learn to trust him, the more we will depend on him to live out his life within us. Amen. And thus, as we learn to live by faith in him, he will purify our hearts. He will cleanse our minds. He will perfect our characters. He will sanctify us. And he will make us obedient to his word. And so, in review, the fruit of biblical faith is obedience.
5: Amen.
4: And the fruit of obedience is the fruit of the Spirit, which is love and joy and peace and long-suffering and gentleness and on and self-control. It all comes through the Spirit. But the fruit of human faith, that faith that we're born with, that trusts self, is disobedient. And the fruit of disobedience is the fruit of the flesh, which is adultery, fornication, uncleanness, lewdness, idolatry, sorcery, hatred, contentions, jealousy, wrath, selfishness, envy, murder, drunkenness, and on and on and on, according to Galatians 5, 16 through 21. As we look around the church today, what do we see? Converted men and women? Demonstrating obedience to God and enjoying his spirit of love and joy and peace? Or do we find battles, arguments, fighting, murder, jealousies, contentions, and hatred? Beloved, I want the fruit of biblical faith in my life, don't you?
5: Amen.
4: I want the faith that works by love and purifies the soul. Now there's a text in the book of Revelation that identifies those who one day will experience this kind of fruit and develop this kind of faith that we've talked about this morning. And this group of people are identified in Revelation chapter 14, 12. And notice what it says. You know it well. Here is the patience of the saints. Here are those who keep the commandments of God.
5: Amen.
4: And keep the faith of Jesus.
5: Amen.
4: Beloved, what God is waiting for today, may I suggest, are men and women who will choose to let God give them a new heart or allow him to renew their minds so he can live out his life within them. In short, Jesus wants to keep his commandments through us, while we keep his faith through him.
5: Amen.
4: Now notice that text once again. Here is the patience of the saints, in whom the commandments have been kept by the Spirit of Jesus, while they have kept his faith.
5: Amen, brother.
4: May this become our experience, beloved, as we say with the Apostle Paul each day this next week. I have been crucified with Christ. Thus it's no longer I who live, but Christ lives in me. And the life which I now live in the flesh, well, I live it by faith in the Son of God, who loved me and gave himself for me.
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6: I'm all for good-natured joking within the family, and I certainly don't think our egos should be so fragile that we all have to walk on cracked eggs around each other.
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6: However, even innocent humor can be painful when one child is always the object of the jokes, and that's the way it often works in family life. 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And when a child asks for any joke to end, his wishes should be honored. It's possible by this process to eliminate harmful teasing and joking in your home, and by doing so, you'll actually increase the amount of genuine laughter and smiles on the faces of your children.
7: For more information on this topic, visit drdobsonminute.org.
8: Welcome to Science, Scripture, and Salvation, a radio ministry of the Institute for Creation Research. In this program, we want to encourage you in your Christian faith by showing how scientific evidence supports the Bible, particularly the Genesis account. The book of Genesis lays the foundation for all matters addressed in the rest of the Bible: the nature of God, His sovereignty in creation, man's purpose, sin, marriage, family, and why we need a Savior are all introduced and explained in Genesis. When we see that the first and most foundational book of the Bible can be trusted in all matters, including science, it builds confidence in the rest of the inspired Word all the way to Revelation. Joining us on today's show is Dr. Tim Clary, geologist and research associate with the Institute for Creation Research. Here's Dr. Clary.
9: Today we're going to talk about some of the secrets of the flood that you might not have thought about. For example, where did the water come from to flood all of the earth? And did the plates really move rapidly? Really, was there a Pangaea, and did the plates and the continents move apart during the flood? Our third question we'll look at is, where did the water go? How do you get the water off the land back to the oceans where they are today? And fourth and finally, we'll look at, why was there an ice age? Was there a reason for the ice age that came along after the flood? So we're going to try to reveal some answers to some of these questions you might have had, revealing, again, the purposes behind God's judgment of the earth. The flood began, it says in the book of Genesis 7, 11, and 12, where all the fountains of the great deep were broken up and the windows of heaven were opened, and there was an intense rainfall for 40 days. But the flood didn't end in 40 days, contrary to what a lot of people think. The flood went on for a little bit over a year, 371 days total between when Noah got on the ark and when Noah got off the ark. And the flood reached its highest level 150 days into the flood. So the 40 days was just a period of intense rain, and then water kept getting higher and higher until day 150, when it started to slowly go down. So the waters prevailed. There was catastrophic erosion, deposition. All these rocks laid across the earth that we see today, these sedimentary rocks, the fossils, everything else, the world perished, it says in 2 Peter 3:6. So the world that then was is now gone. Some of the water, for our first question, we're wondering where the water came from. Some of the water probably came from inside the earth in the upper mantle. The rifting the Bible talks about, we think, as the fountains of the great deep went off. There are big rifts that went across the earth in many, many locations. And scientists recently found that there's triple the amount of water in the upper mantle, even today, than there is on the Earth's surface. So a tremendous amount of water locked in the rocks below the crust all over the Earth. So it's not a surprise that some of that water came up as part of the fountains of the Great Deep during the flood. We see evidence of rifting up the east coast of the United States from Nova Scotia and Canada all the way across Boston down to North Carolina. We see rifting evidence in the mid-continent from Lake Superior down across Iowa and Minnesota and all the way across to the edge of Nebraska. And then we see the rift valleys out in the oceans. In every ocean, we see rift valleys that go run up the length of the oceans. The Mid-Atlantic Ridge, for example, is a mountain range under the ocean that's 10,000 feet high. It doesn't make it to the surface except at Iceland, but most places it's still a big mountain range. Evidence of rifting where magma and water came squirting up out of the earth. So it's possible these rifts were part of the fountains of the Great Deep. So we have water from the fountains of the deep, from probably from the mantle of the earth, but we also have water that was in the pre-flood oceans. And the pre-flood oceans were likely pushed up. As you form new ocean crust during the flood, that new ocean crust is going to be hot, like a hot air balloon. And hot air rises, hot crust also rises and pushes the water above onto the land. So if you think about your bathtub, and suddenly the bottom of your bathtub rises up, it's going to push the water over the top. And that's exactly what we think happened during the flood. Much of the water, the flood of the earth, probably came from the pre-flood oceans, As you make new ocean crust, moving the continents around, you're going to push the water up from below. One of my geology colleagues, Andrew Snelling, has estimated that maybe a mile of water was pushed down to the continents, a mile deep of water just by the oceans pushing up from below. So between the fountains of the deep bringing water up from the mantle and the bottoms of the oceans rising during plate movement, we can easily flood the entire Earth. So let's look at our next question. Did the plates move rapidly? In catastrophic plate tectonics, we creation geologists believe that the plates move not slowly like we see today, but they move very, very rapidly. Instead of centimeters per year, we're talking meters per second. And the most of this plate movement occurred during the flood. We see lots of evidence of plate movement. We see the ocean ridges we talked about. We see the temperatures at those ocean ridges are still very, very hot, and they cool in each direction as you go away from there. We see the earthquake pattern around the Earth, which marks the boundaries of the plates. We see the volcanoes like the Ring of Fire around the Pacific that rings these plate boundaries as well. And satellites today still show the plates are still slowly moving. But during the flood, we believe that the evidence supports there was rapid movement, much, much faster than we see today. So we go back to this idea of a pre-flood Pangaea or Rydenia, whatever you want to call it. And the pre-flood world seems to be some sort of version of a supercontinent that broke apart during the flood. And the split occurred because of the flood and only moved mostly during the flood. And today we're seeing very, very slow residual type movement from that plate motion that was taking place in the flood. All the ocean turned over during the flood. We see a complete new ocean crust that formed fairly recently during the flood event. And so the ocean floor is much younger than the rocks we see piled on tops of the continents. If you look at the tsunami waves that hit Indonesia and Japan in the last 10 years, we see huge, tremendous amounts of water, tsunami-like waves generated by this plate motion. So if you have the plates all moving rapidly at once, we're going to have tremendous tsunami after tsunami after tsunami coming across the continents.
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9: You may be wondering, is there evidence of rapid subduction? You know, we creationists say that the plates move meters per second, and the secular world says centimeters per year. But is there really evidence? Well, if we go to Kodiak Island, Alaska, and I've gone out there, we've looked, we can look at rocks out there that actually show rapid movement. The rocks move so quickly, so fast, in general, that they actually melted the rocks. And we can see rock layers that are melted that are almost a foot thick in Kodiak Island, Alaska. So we actually see evidence of runaway subduction, physical evidence right there in Kodiak Island, Alaska. And we're seeing this more and more and more in other places around the world. So the pseudotachylite, as it's called, a pseudo-igneous rock, is found in best exposures in Kodiak Island, Alaska, but we see this other places as well. And we also see by our tomography, seismic tomography, which is a way to image in the Earth, seismic data, we see cold slabs. The ocean crust that's pushed into the Earth and subducted and recycled is actually still cold. It comes up on the seismic as a much, much faster velocity, which indicates much colder temperatures. If these things were really millions of years old, moving centimeters per year, they would have heated up by now. They wouldn't show this cold temperature. So we see cold slabs still pushed in the Earth as evidence of rapid subductions. We can look around the Pacific and see this over and over. So we can see that the plates did, in fact, move rapidly. The physical evidence is there. Where did the water go? The Bible talks about in Genesis that God created a wind that helped drain off the land. The ocean basins now hold most of the water, so the ocean basins had to deepen towards the end of the flood, and the water drained back into them. So all you have to do is wait for that new hot ocean crust to cool, which took place over several months after the new crust was formed, and as it cools, things contract and sink. So the ocean crust slowly has sank back down to the depths we see today. The average depth of the ocean today is 15,000 feet deep. So a tremendous amount of water poured back into the oceans, but it took a gradual cooling of that crust and the wind that God provided to get that water off the land. So the water drained back primarily by lowering the bottom of the sea level, just like your bathtub. Again, if your bathtub sank from the bottom, it's going to drop the water level. And you'll see lots of evidence of volcanic activity that peaked at the end of the flood. In what's called the Tejas mega sequence, we see tremendous amounts of volcanic activity and mountain building that all formed late as a consequence of this movement of the plates. So where did the water go? Back to the oceans. Finally, we're going to look at a little bit of evidence of an ice age. First of all, was there even an ice age? And we'll look at some of that evidence as well and the reasons for the ice age. There really was an ice age. About 150 years ago, scientists debated this, but they've now realized that all the evidence points to an ice age. They try to say there were several ice ages, but the evidence is really just strong for one ice age that occurred at the end of the flood. And this ice came across my home state of Michigan and actually carved out four of the five Great Lakes. Lake Superior was formed a little different fashion. That was part of the Mid-Continent Rift. But the other four lakes were carved by these glacial lobes that came down from the Hudson Bay area towards Michigan. We can see landforms across Michigan that parallel the direction of movement, lakes that are running almost north-south, drumlins, eskers, erratics, carvings in the rocks that show where rocks gouged against each other. All this evidence was accumulated about 150 years ago, and scientists realized there was an ice age that took place, and we see that same evidence today. What is required for an ice age is very simple: snow that doesn't melt for many consecutive summers. So snow builds up and eventually becomes ice. And so you need cooler summers and you need heavier snowfall. And the flood provides both. The flood produced tremendous amounts of aerosols from volcanic activity, all simultaneously peaking towards the end of the flood. Even today, volcanoes erupt and they cool our Earth for as much as a year or two afterwards. We see during the Tejas, my research has shown that the volcanic activity did peak right at the end, just like we would expect to produce an ice age. And the heating of the oceans came about because of the new ocean crust that formed. During the catastrophic plate movement, we heat the ocean, make a whole new ocean crust out of lava. That lava is going to heat the oceans. So you're going to have more rainfall, more precipitation. And in the north, where you cool the earth with these aerosols and ash from the volcanoes, you're going to cause cooler climates. So there really was only one ice age that took place probably sometime a few hundred years after the flood. And it probably peaked about 500 years after the flood. And about the time of the book of Job was written, about the time of Abraham, possibly. Job has more references to ice and snow than any other book of the Bible. But it also works out for the Tower of Babel. If you time in the Tower of Babel about 200 years after the flood, the glacial maximum about 500 years, really what the ice age provided was a mechanism for the one continent where the ark landed to get back to the other continents. There was no way to get there unless by land bridges. So the glacial maximum dropped sea level probably close to 200 feet, and it opened up these land bridges like the Bering Sea that allowed the animals and the humans to be able to walk back. God provided the ice age at the end of the flood, perfect timing to allow humans and animals to get back after the flood to their various continents.
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0: one of America's most celebrated artists, Winslow Homer. He began his career as an illustrator for Harper's Weekly, crafting sketches of soldiers in the battles and camps of the Civil War. But once the war ended, he focused more on painting the daily life of rural Americans, capturing images of people going about their work and play. Well-documented American values of hard work and industry jump off the canvas in Homer's depiction of women carrying the nets in The Fisher Girl or preparing to milk in The Milkmaid. Young boys play with their model boats in the foreground of the boat builders, mimicking the industry of their elders, whose ingenuity is captured in the background as a sailing vessel skims across the waves. Homer's paintings were a breath of fresh air after the ravages of war. His very famous painting, Breezing Up, transports you into a world of salt spray and exuberance. And in Snap the Whip, he catches schoolboys roughhousing in a rowdy game. Life is good again. American ideals of robust work and energetic play come forth with vitality in Winslow Homer's paintings. Studying his work will help your student capture the spirit of renewal that epitomized this time of our nation's history. I'm Mike Ferris.
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3: Many a time have they afflicted me from my youth. May Israel now say, many a time have they afflicted me from my youth. Yet they have not prevailed against me. The plowers plowed upon my back. They made long their furrows. The Lord is righteous. He hath cut asunder the cords of the wicked. Let them all be confounded and turn back that hate Zion. Let them be as the grass upon the housetops, which withereth afore it groweth up, wherewith the mower filleth not his hand, nor he that bindeth sheaves his bosom. Neither do they which go by say, the blessing of the Lord be upon you. We bless you in the name of the Lord.
4: And he spake a parable unto them to this end, that men ought always to pray, and not to faint, saying,
5: There was in a city a judge which feared not God, neither regarded man. And there was a widow in that city, and she came unto him, saying, Avenge me of mine adversary. And he would not for a while. But afterward he said within himself, Though I fear not God, nor regard man, yet because this widow troubleth me, I will avenge her, lest by her continual coming she weary me.
4: And the Lord said,
5: Hear what the unjust judge saith. And shall not God avenge his own elect, which cry day and night unto him, though he bear long with them? I tell you that he will avenge them speedily. Nevertheless, when the Son of Man cometh, shall he find faith on the earth?
6: Be careful for nothing, but in everything by prayer and supplication with thanksgiving, let your requests be made known unto God.
7: Where does God's provision end and our responsibility begin? Hi, I'm Rob West with today's Faith and Finance Minute. 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
8: From the Christian News Radio Network, I'm Jim Miller. The Senate moving forward with a resolution that's meant to limit President Trump's Iran war powers. It's unknown when the Senate will hold a final vote, and it's also unclear if it'll pass as three Republicans were absent Tuesday. Republican Senators Susan Collins of Maine, Lisa Murkowski of Alaska, Rand Paul of Kentucky, and Bill Cassidy of Louisiana.

0: Joined Democrats to pass the motion. Peace negotiations appear to have stalled between the U.S. and Iran, but the fragile ceasefire between the two countries still holding, despite President Trump keeping his military options open, is News Nation's Marty Hughes.
1: President Trump telling U.S. military leaders to be ready for a full, large-scale assault of Iran on a moment's notice if a deal is not reached. U.S. Central Command posting video of the U.S. blockade in the Strait of Hormuz saying it is stopping the flow of commerce in and out of Iranian ports. 90 commercial ships have been redirected to ensure compliance. This morning, there's a new warning from Iran as well. Strike us again and you'll receive devastating blows.
0: The U.S. Navy blockade of the Strait of Hormuz is still barring boat into and out of Iranian ports. Central Command says they've stopped at least 90 ships. And President Trump set to attend the G7 summit in France next month. International body consists of the U.S., U.K., Canada, France, Germany, Italy, and Japan. White House official confirmed the development to the Hill today, and his anticipated participation comes during a period of tension between President Trump and leaders of the group's member countries. Fight for control of Congress between the Democrats and Republicans this midterm election cycle has been fierce, but there are lines drawn even within the parties, with President Trump taking his side in Texas, News Nation's Xavier Walton reports.
2: President Trump endorsing Attorney General Ken Paxton instead of incumbent John Cornyn, who has been and held the seat for four terms now. But looking past the primary and then going into the midterms, it could really set the tone in a lengthy Truth Social post. Here's what he put on social media. Trump calling Paxton a true MAGA warrior and saying Cornyn, you know, just simply was not supportive when times were tough. But Democrats and even some Republicans believe, you know, the sudden endorsement puts a once reliably red Senate seat, you know, it's been red for decades here in Texas, in jeopardy.
0: The winner of the runoff election will face Democrat James Tallarico in the November general election. Community rocked by tragedy, struggling to find answers today as the investigation continues into Monday's deadly shooting at the Islamic Center of San Diego. Three adults killed by two gunmen, with officials saying they died protecting others from harm. An interfaith vigil was held outside the mosque last night as residents called for an end to Islamophobia. Police say the attackers who took their own lives had been radicalized online. And the eastern part of the U.S. dealing with a heat wave stretching from the southern plains into the northeast. From Christian News Radio Network, I'm Jim Miller. To hear this and other reports on demand, visit ChristianNewsRadio.org.
3: 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You and I are fired as judge and jury. 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
6: Now a look at your midday weather on North Lake County Christian Radio. Partly sunny with thunderstorms today with a high near 92 and lows around 72. Partly sunny with thunderstorms tomorrow with a high of 92 and lows around 73. For your Friday, mostly sunny with a high near 94 and lows around 73. And for Saturday, mostly sunny with a high near 94 and lows around 75. That's your midday weather on North Lake County Christian Radio.
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8: 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Was there ever a time that God gets angry?
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8: 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Proverbs 23, verse 13 and 14. Do not withhold correction from a child, for if you beat him with a rod, he will not die. It's talking about reasonable spanking here. You shall beat him with a rod and deliver his soul from hell. You know, I went to military school, and my parents divorced when I was 3. Mostly my brother and I lived with my mother, who was a very permissive mother. I know that now looking back. Any mother that will let you drink and smoke pot and do it with you is a permissive mother. My mother was very permissive. I realized as I saw other kids in school that I was self-destructing. And I had a friend that came back from military school, good friends of ours. And I noticed they changed what looked to me like for the better. When they came back, they looked happier. And they had been spoiled brats before, just like me and my brother. And I said to my mother, I said, I think I need to go to military school. It was in one of my lucid moments as a young man. I had been getting in trouble in and out of all different schools. Mom had no order in the life. And, you know, she was in show business and the schedule was never the same. And I thought, boy, I need order. I need some discipline. There needs to be some control. And I remember telling my mom, I said, I think I'm going to be lost unless I go to this military school. I had gone to one when I was 5 years old for a little while. And I remember I appreciated the structure. And then I went, you know, wild again for years. And I think it was the best thing that ever happened to me. They can't do it now, but when I went to New York Military Academy, when you disobeyed, our teachers, many of them were retired military personnel, they were allowed to hit you. If they weren't allowed, we didn't know that. We thought they were allowed because they did it a lot. They'd whack us around and kick us and slug us, and they took these belts and they'd make you lean over and they'd whip you, and they had all these disciplines. And you know what? For the most part, we were all pretty happy. We had fun because we knew what the structure was. And I got into shape in that school. They made you run everywhere. They made you do push-ups and all these exercises as part of your discipline. And you can ask Karen today. I still make the bed, and I fold things, and she thinks I'm a little neurotic because I stack everything in order, and I've got in my suit, I actually have my suits and my pants. I put them in kind of colors. The blues go towards the greens. They go towards the grays, and I know I'm a little bit extreme in that area, but no comments. Because in military school, we did that. We had to do things. The books on your shelf had to be in size and order. They stacked down from the tallest to the shortest. I mean, and there's something to be said for order like that. But the discipline, looking back now, I don't think I'd be before you today if I had not gone to military school in the midst of the chaos of my youth. It gave me something that nobody can be happy without: self-control. The ultimate goal of it is you need to have control of yourself, because if you don't rule your spirit, he that rules the spirit is greater than one who conquers a city, the Bible says. It saves. Permissiveness kills. A.W. Tozer says, we must face the fact that many today in the church are notoriously careless in their living. We have liberty. We have money. We live in comparative luxury. As a result, discipline has practically disappeared. And he wrote this many years ago. Boy, if that was true then, how much more is it true today? What would a violin solo sound like if the strings on the musician's instrument were hanging loose and not stretched tight, not disciplined? It's the discipline that creates the beautiful music. It's the discipline that gives the freedom. Matter of fact, Psalm 23, though I walk through the valley of the shadow of death, I will fear no evil. Why? You're with me. Your rod and your staff comfort me. Now, what did a shepherd use his rod and his staff for? The rod was not only used to keep the wolves away, they also used the staff to discipline the sheep. When they start to wander away, they had a crook and they pull them back in and they whack them if they're eating a weed they're not supposed to eat because it can make them sick. It says, it comforts me. Are you comforted by the discipline of God? You know, I believe that children that receive appropriate Christian discipline are much more secure. They know what the boundaries are. They excel. They have self-respect. The ones that are just kind of left to run on their own and do what they want, they have no structure, they have no purpose, they are unhappy. That leads me into probably one of the most important aspects of discipline. Discipline in theology. We're living in a time of permissive theology. It's a theology that teaches, in essence, well, you've heard me call it before, sloppy agape. The word agape is one of the Greek words for love. And it has sometimes been misapplied because God is graceful and because we are saved by grace. We are not saved by works. We're not saved by self-discipline. We're saved by grace. But because of that, people push that to the extreme. They go to the other extreme of Simon the Stylite. And they say, well, we're not saved, obviously, by sitting on a pillar for 37 years and fasting. So they go to the other extreme, and they don't deny themselves in any way. They don't try to grow and discipline themselves in their Christian walk. And it just sort of becomes a let-it-all-hang-out theology. Instead of grace, it's disgrace. You know what I'm talking about? Acts 14:22. Paul said, strengthening the souls of the disciples. Remember what the word disciple means? Discipline. Exhorting them to continue in the faith, saying, we must through many tribulations enter the kingdom of God. That's why I also take issue with those that say that the church is not going to go through any tribulation. The Bible says, it is through tribulation we enter the kingdom of God. Yes, the church is going to be here during the tribulation. Billy Graham said, a compass is narrow-minded. It always points to the magnetic north. It seems that it is a very narrow view, but a compass is not broad-minded. If it were, all the ships at sea and all the planes in the air would be in danger. We must discipline ourselves personally to fight any deviation from the course that Jesus has set for us. We cannot be tolerant of any other course. To deviate is sin. I respect that. You know, the New Testament church was very intolerant. Have you ever really thought about that? It was probably the most intolerant period of the church's history. And it was also the time when it grew the most. They were intolerant of lying. Ananias and Sapphira dropped dead. They were intolerant of stinginess. The people gave until they basically were selling their houses and lands to spread the gospel. Very intolerant. And the more tolerant and undisciplined we become, the more undisciple we are. To be disciples of Christ means there's a discipline of Christianity. Now, we sometimes all cringe. How many of you have heard your parents talk about how tough it was in the good old days? You know. And boy, back when I was a kid, I used to get this speech because my dad, he probably really had a right to say it. When he grew up during that time of World War II and he born just before the Great Depression, and you hear that speech all the time, how they used to save everything. We got such abundance. My father used to tell me how Grandma Batchelor used to save string. Wouldn't even throw away string. Had great big balls of string that she'd saved. Just tie one end to the end of the ball and just keep wrapping it. If someone sent you a package with string, don't throw that string away. You might need it someday, because during the Depression, you made use of everything. How they'd save everything. Of course, those people just, they began to hoard. How he'd walk to school 10 miles in the snow, uphill both directions, right? You've heard that speech before? Pick beans all day long for a nickel an hour. And my dad was part of the Dust Bowl in Oklahoma that came to California looking for work. And so he had a lot of stories to tell, and we used to get tired of hearing about how tough it was. But there's something to be said for that great generation that was born. The most powerful, strongest time in American history was born through the adversity of a Great Depression and a world war. the discipline of those things and those experiences and those trials produced a very strong generation that unfortunately are dying off now. They brought that discipline into their Christian experience. They understood the self-control issues. Now you have a generation that has been born during a time of comparative prosperity and ease that hasn't had that kind of forced discipline on the culture. And it is entering the theology of the church. It becomes a very permissive, a sloppy, agape, disgrace, grace kind of theology. And we need to guard against that. I got a quote here from Dietrich Bonhoeffer. Let me see if I can find that for you real quick. Cheap grace, this also was written years ago. Cheap grace is the grace we bestow on ourselves. Cheap grace is the preaching of forgiveness without requiring repentance. Baptism without church discipline. Communion without confession. Cheap grace is grace without discipleship. Grace without a cross. Grace without Jesus Christ living and incarnate. The kind of discipleship Jesus tells us about is the kind where we deny discipline ourselves and take up a cross and follow him. This is no way to grow a church, Pastor Doug. How do you expect people to come when you tell them, come and take up a cross? How can you market a church like that? Well, I don't know, but this is what Jesus tells us the truth is. I'll leave that to him. Sometimes I think we're so preoccupied with growing our churches, we're so obsessed with quantity, we forget that with God, quality is much more important. And pastors love to boast about how many members we have in our church. We're not so sure how many of them are disciplined in the Christian way. Are they real disciples? And this is what I think the Lord is interested in. Part of being more specific now, part of Christian discipline, the Bible says, out of the abundance of the heart, the mouth speaks. Part of Christian discipline would be in what we say, being disciplined in our words. And again, I'd like to issue a disclaimer that I'm speaking to myself as well as anybody else. Christians talk different, don't we? Shouldn't our speech be seasoned with grace? It ought to be different from the speech of the world. The content of our speech should be different. When the officers were sent to arrest Jesus, they heard him speaking. They came back without Christ. The Pharisees said, "Where is he? Why haven't you arrested him?" You know what they said? John 7:46, the officers answered, "Never man spoke like this man." No man, not just no man in town, but no man in mankind's history ever spoke like this man. If we're Christians, we're followers of Christ, should there be a difference in how we talk? Should we want to talk like Jesus talked? Proverbs 29:20. "Do you see a man hasty in his words? Undisciplined in what he says?" I'm paraphrasing here. "There is more hope for a fool than for him." We should think before we speak and be careful in what we say. Proverbs 18:13. "He who answers a matter before he hears it, it is folly and shame to him." Christians, in order to be good speakers, we ought to be good listeners and think before we say anything. James 3:2. You know that whole discourse on the tongue being worse than a fire out of control. "If any man does not stumble in word, he is a perfect man and able to bridle the whole body." And a pet peeve for me. Christians should not only be careful what they say, I think Christians should train themselves to speak clearly. Yeah, we ought not be slurring our words. You don't know. You have no idea how hard it has been for me in my walk, my experience as a pastor, to try to speak clearly. Because I grew up with a speech impediment. Part of it was because of my teeth. I didn't get braces till I was 25. I don't want to go into the details, but I couldn't even touch my tongue to the roof of my mouth. There were teeth where there weren't supposed to be. And I had a terrible lisp. I spit on people when I talked to them. I couldn't pronounce my words. Finally, when I was with La Vida Mission, they had free orthodontic work. I got my teeth fixed. Praise the Lord. And if you're 90 years old and you need your teeth fixed, go see the orthodontist. Might mean you need to take them out and give them to them. But I tell you, it's worth it. It doesn't matter how old you are, if it'll make you speak better. But even after that, I remember having to preach my first few sermons. I've grown up with a speech impediment. Now I've got braces, the old barbed wire kind. and I'm preaching. I'll tell you what, I read about that great Greek orator. He trained himself to be this great orator because he'd walk along the beach and he would speak and try and speak distinctly with pebbles in his mouth. So finally, when he got rid of the pebbles, he was really clear in his speech. And yet I hear people who are Christians and they're just slurring their words. And when I go to another country, I do my best to try to learn the language of that country. You can ask Karen. Last night I was listening to Russian preachers, trying to remember some of the Russian we had learned when we were there. And when I was in Colombia, I was listening to the Colombians and trying to speak. And I'd say, now how do you say that? And I'd say it, and I'd say, is that right? No, they say, this is how you say it. And I'd do my best to pronounce it in the right language, because I figure if I'm going to speak Spanish, I want to speak it well. And I think if you're American, if you're in America, if you're going to be speaking English, you're not going to speak English, that's fine. But if you're going to speak it well if you're a Christian. Because words are a vehicle to communicate thought. If your words aren't clear, your thoughts aren't clear. Did that make sense? And if people are only understanding half of what you're saying, you're missing half the purpose of your talking. And try to avoid some of the slang that is demeaning. I think there should be a nobility in the choice of words and the vocabulary that Christians use. Discipline yourself to learn some new words. Impress people every now and then by saying a word they don't understand. That will inspire them to go learn. Otherwise, pretty soon, you know, we could all talk to each other in Pig Latin and just reduce our vocabulary to about 50 words, like my Spanish. But it limits what you can say. And speech is such a beautiful gift. We shouldn't muddy it up. Christians should be disciplined in their speech. Please say amen.
10: Amen.
8: We ought to be disciplined in not only what comes out of our mouths. You know what I'm going to say next?
10: Yes.
8: We ought to be disciplined in what goes in our mouths. Christians should be disciplined in their diet. Now again, I'm not suggesting that you fast wearing a girdle like Simon. But the Bible does say to fast. Karen and I were talking last night. We're thinking we need to fast more for our kids. And we talked last night. We're going to covenant to spend time each week. We're going to pick a day. We're going to fast just for the children. And there's different ways you can fast. You might just fast a meal. Some of you might say, I'm just going to fast no sugar for a day. Or if you're brave, for a week. There's a lot of different ways. But, you know, the Bible talks about fasting. So many people are controlled by their stomachs. And especially in our culture today where there's such an abundance of delicious things to eat. I mean, it used to be years ago, people would say, do you want to eat? Yes, I'm hungry. Let's eat. Now they say, what do you feel like eating? Do you want Thai? Do you want Chinese? Do you want Vietnamese? Do you want Korean? Do you want Japanese sushi? That's just on the Asian menu. Then you say, do you want the Italian? Do you want the, you know, the Mexican? Do you... Let's just face it, we got all these options that we are really spoiled. Proverbs chapter 23, verse 2. And put a knife to your throat if you are a man given to appetite. I like that just by itself. I like that word picture. A person sitting there at the buffet with a knife to his throat. Saying, don't do it, don't do it. Especially when you go by the dessert section. Don't do it. Luke chapter 5, verse 33. And the disciples came to him and they said, why did the disciples of John the Baptist fast often? And then Jesus said, the time will come when my disciples will fast. And Christ didn't say, if you fast. He said, when you fast. He never said, if you fast. He said, when you fast. You know, some people are going to end up in the last days. They're going to sell their souls for a pot of beans or a donut. Like Esau did, didn't he? He sold his birthright for food. Why are we in the problems that we're in today with sin in the world? How did it start? Somebody who will remain nameless ate something they weren't supposed to eat, right? Isn't that right? So should there be more discipline in that area in our lives? Do we live to eat or do we eat to live? Is it controlling us? Ecclesiastes 10 verse 17. Blessed are you, O land, when your king is the son of nobles and your princes eat in due season for strength and not for drunkenness. That's, I enjoy eating. And I think God made food taste good and he wants us to enjoy our food. We ought to be disciplined in our emotions. Some people do not have rule over their spirit. and they are easily angered. Is anger always a sin? No, there ought to be discipline in that emotion. Ephesians chapter 4, verse 26 and 27. Be angry and do not sin. Was there ever a time that God gets angry? Does the Lord ever get angry at anything? He does. He doesn't lose his temper. That's the difference. Was the Lord angry when he saw the house of God desecrated? Did he feel a righteous indignation well up within him? Is that appropriate? When you see the weak being oppressed by the cruel, does that anger you? It should. If you see a child being beaten, does that anger you? Yeah. Well, it should. I mean, there's a righteous kind of anger. But then there's the wrong kind of anger. There's the righteous kind and the wrongous kind. After all I said about words. Proverbs 16, verse 32. He who is slow to anger is better than the mighty, and he who rules his spirit is stronger than he who takes a city. Proverbs 19, verse 11. The discretion of a man makes him slow to anger, and his glory is to overlook a transgression. The Bible tells us to have rule over our spirits. There should be a discipline there. And if we're undisciplined in that, how did Moses lose access to the kingdom? Lost his temper. Lost his temper one time and had to run from Egypt because he killed somebody. And someone once said, the more shallow the pot is, the quicker it boils. It often shows there's no depth. Lord of himself, though not of lands, and having nothing, yet hath all. I lost who it was that said that. Got deleted from my notes, but it's a good quote. He that is Lord of himself, though not Lord of lands, may have nothing, yet he has all, if he has self-control. Christians ought to be disciplined in work. I mean, we should know how to put ourselves to a task and then stay on that task. Proverbs 6, verse 10. A little sleep, a little slumber, a little folding of the hands to sleep, so shall your poverty come on you like a prowler, and your need like an armed man. It was the great industry of World War II that made America such a great nation and brought about such productivity. The work ethic that they had, I don't know that we have it today. Proverbs 13, verse 4, the soul of the lazy man desires and has nothing, but the soul of the diligent shall be made rich. Soul of the lazy man desires and has nothing. They want something for nothing. Is it just my imagination, or is there more bingo springing up everywhere? Yeah, the lotteries and the bingo just legalized gambling springing up everywhere. And what is that based upon? Is that my imagination, or is that based upon people trying to get something quickly without work? Get rich for nothing. Proverbs 20, verse 4, the lazy man will not plow because of winter. He'll beg during harvest and have nothing. Nehemiah is a great man in the Bible because he knew how to inspire people to work. And it says, they built the wall and the entire wall was joined up, for the people had a mind to work. Is work the devil's idea, or was it God's idea? Even before sin, God had work for man to do. It just changed after sin. And even after sin, God said, you will till the ground to eat your bread. There was work to be done. And as I said before, now where people don't till the ground very much because it's all done by machines, or most of it's done by machines, and the farmer who does farm, he sits in his tractor that's got the air conditioner and the stereo and the TV and the satellite GPS system. Did you know that? I know. Farmers in Texas, they say, I get in, I turn it on, it's autopilot, it's controlled by GPS, gets to the end of the row, presses a button, turns around, starts the next row. They got everything but a jacuzzi in the cab of their tractor. So I don't even know if they're working on farms anymore. Well, I take that back. I'm sure that they are. So work. There's a discipline in that. And I think everybody ought to make themselves find some work. The Pharisees, part of the Sanhedrin, part of their requirement was, no matter how deep a person was involved in religious studies, whether you were a scribe or whether you were a lawyer, you had to learn a practical trade with your hands. Everybody had to know some task they performed with their hands. Saul was a Pharisee, but did he also know how to do something with his hands? What did he do? He was a tent maker. Yeah, he knew how to sew. One story stands out to me that I thought was very interesting. There was a merchant in America. He had a salesman in Germany that needed to sail across the ocean, but it was at the beginning of the war when they were beginning to torpedo some of these merchant ships. And the German embassy had issued a warning that some of these passenger carriers were in risk of being torpedoed. And he had this salesman who was willing to make the journey across the Atlantic. And he said, you know, I can't risk you. There's high casualties. A lot of these passenger ships are being torpedoed. He said, you don't need to worry about me. He says, I'm a strong swimmer. And he said, every day I've been soaking in a bathtub full of ice. He said, just in case I can survive in cold water for a long time. And he said, you know, that's really strange. He said, well, you know, it doesn't hurt. It's a good discipline. And so I started out, about 5 minutes was all I could take. He says, now I can sit in a bathtub of ice water for 2 hours. Would you believe that the owner of the company allowed him to make the trip? He was on the Lusitania. That was torpedoed. It sank. This man was in the water 5 hours and he was one of the survivors. Bet you he's glad that he disciplined himself. Not all recommending you go home and fill your tub with ice. I just thought that was an interesting story. I tried to fit it in somewhere. But the idea is that I think we're losing something of what it means to be a disciple. What it means to have self-control, to discipline ourselves, to be growing in our relationship with the Lord. And hopefully we'll all be better disciples because of it.
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13: For thousands of years, Satan has fought to hold control of this earth. But now God's plan for its creation has been fulfilled. 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

0: Welcome to Pathway to Peace Radio Bible Class. My name is Kerry Rogers, and across from me is my lovely wife, Eileen Rogers. And yes, I must say again and again, we are excited to be on the air with you today. It's such a privilege to study the Word of God with you every single program. And I pray that you are blessed, blessed, blessed every time we get a chance to open the Word of God with you. Today, we're going to have another power-packed Bible study, as always, coming from the Word of God. Today's study is entitled, The Mirror of the End That Reflects the Beginning. We're going to be talking about heaven today. And heaven is, oh, what a beautiful place it's going to be. But the greatest thing about heaven is not all the beautiful gold and pearls and all those things. But the most beautiful thing about heaven is Jesus Christ. Being with Jesus Christ, seeing him face to face, our Savior, our Creator, our God. And oh, that's going to be a beautiful thing. So let's talk about heaven today. So get those Bibles, get those pens and papers, take some good notes because you're going to be blessed from today's Bible study. Now at this time, we're going to go to the teacher, that's the Holy Spirit, and ask him to come into this place and give us understanding of his holy word. Eileen, why don't you pray for us and ask the Holy Spirit in as we study the Word of God today.
1: Dear Heavenly Father, we thank you so much for the privilege of prayer this day. We ask you, Lord, to be with us as we study your word today on the topic of heaven. May we learn more of heaven and what you have in store for us. And may we be ready when you come. In Jesus' name, amen.
0: Amen, amen. The mirror of the end that reflects the beginning. Now, friend, have you ever read the first chapters of a good book? I mean, a good book, and found it so interesting and exciting or intriguing that you cannot wait to see how the book ends? We've done that. Because of the interest and excitement, many of you, I know Eileen does it a lot, you can't hold back your curiosity. You basically go back to the last chapter of the book and read it. Read the conclusion. Now, after you read the conclusion of the book, your curiosity and excitement, it peaks even more because the first part of the book is good and the last part of the book is good. And that prompts you to read the entire book. Now, if you take the world's bestseller, and that's the Holy Bible, and read the first two chapters, Genesis 1 and 2, you will see humanity made by the hands of God, living in perfect beauty. You would notice that this world called Earth was not stained with the horribleness of sin that we witness today. We witness today misery, pain, deceit, hatred, war, and death. You will see our earth with perfect peace and harmony. You will also see that humanity had face to face, amen, communication with our Savior, our Creator, God. They enjoyed seeing and talking and learning from him. After reading the first few chapters of the Bible, and if you go ahead and you flip to the last two chapters of Revelation 21 and 22, you will see that the earth is restored to its original state of beauty and splendor. Humanity's face-to-face communication with God is restored. Perfect peace and harmony is restored, and sin is totally destroyed forever. Isn't that exciting, friend? That's an exciting book, isn't it? You see the beginning and you see the end. Can you imagine it? A perfect, beautiful world in which death, pain, misery, and strife is unknown. Friend, we're not talking about a fantasy world here. This is reality. At the beginning and at the end of the Bible, you notice that there is perfect peace, harmony, and beauty. When you explore and study all the things between Genesis 1 and Revelation 22, you will see that man disobeyed and sinned against God. Because of man's sins, this world of perfect peace, harmony, and beauty was contaminated by the awfulness of sin. Sin disrupted the face-to-face communication that humanity had with God. Because of sin, friend, man distanced themselves from God. You see that they were doomed to the devastating consequences of sin, which is eternal death. You will also see something else between Genesis and Revelation. You will see a creator. You will see a creator that became our Savior, who came to die for our sins. He came to banish strife. He came to banish death. He came to give us an opportunity to live with him again. You will see a Savior who's reaching out to every single sinner on this earth. You will see a Savior rescuing men and women, boys and girls entrapped in the chains of sin, crying out, help. And Jesus is there to help. God sent his only Son, Jesus Christ, to die for all humanity so that those who believe in his Son will be rescued from eternal death into eternal life. Amen. That's between the books. And today we are going to explore the positive end results of the universe's greatest drama for all those who believe in God and walk in his ways of righteousness through Jesus Christ. Jesus Christ came to save. Save us not in our sins, but came to save us from our sins. We are going to study about heaven, friend. Heaven, this is the place we want to be. Now, the purpose of today's study is threefold. First, it is to give encouragement to those who are holding on to the truths and promises of God. Second, it is to convict and inspire the minds of individuals who have not totally surrendered their lives to Jesus Christ. And third, it is to prompt the proper arrangement of personal pursuits and life priorities for those who have, quote unquote, no time and are wearied by the pursuits and cares of this life. You know, friend, God has a lot in store for you, a lot in store, but only if you surrender your life to him. Do it today. Do it right now. Get your Bibles right now, and let's dig into the Word of God together and learn more about the truths of heaven, that heavenly city, and the earth made new. You ready, Elaine? Let's go ahead and get into it. Let's get into it. Now, what precious promise and encouraging promise did Jesus give to those who are faithful and overcome sin through Jesus Christ? What's that promise? Go to John 14, 1 and 3. That's John 14, 1 through 3.
1: I love this promise. And it says, let not your heart be troubled. Ye believe in God, believe also in me. In my Father's house are many mansions. If it were not so, I would have told you. I go to prepare a place for you. And if I go and prepare a place for you, I will come again.
0: I what?
1: I will come again.
0: Sweet.
1: And receive you unto myself, that where I am, there ye may be also.
0: Oh, beautiful promise. Now let's look at another one. Let's go to Hebrews 11. Hebrews 11, and we're going to look at verse 10 and verse 16. Flip your Bibles there. Hebrews 11, 10 and 16.
1: For he, and this is talking about Abraham, looked for a city which hath foundations, whose builder and maker is God. Verse 16. But now they, the champions of faith, like Noah,
0: that's right,
1: Abraham, Isaac, and Jacob, desire a better country, that is, an heavenly. Wherefore, God is not ashamed to be called their God, for he hath prepared for them a city.
0: And let's just put your name in it. He prepared for you a city. He prepared Carrie a city. He prepared Elaine a city. He prepared you a city so we can dwell with him forever and ever and ever. This is a promise, friend. This is a promise, and we can walk in that promise. We can walk in that truth. Now, as we already studied in detail in our previous programs, those who are in Christ and doing the will of God will be taken to the city prepared by Jesus at his second coming. Amen. Oh, I can't wait. I can't wait to get to that city.
1: Revelation chapter 22, verse 14 says, blessed are they that do his commandments, that they may have right to the tree of life and may enter in through the gates into the city.
0: Amen. So what the Bible says, if you love me, that's Jesus speaking, keep my commandments.
1: And that's John 14, 15.
0: And it says here, and the promise here is that we will have the right to the tree of life. Here in Revelation 22, 14. That's the promise. And I just can't wait to see Jesus face to face. I'm excited, friend. I'm excited. Let's talk about, where does Jesus dwell? Where is the city in which Jesus dwells today? Let's look at that real quick. Let's go to Revelation 21, 2. Let's just look at the first part there. That is Revelation 21, 2. Read that, Elaine.
1: It says, and I, John, saw the holy city, New Jerusalem, coming down from God out of heaven.
0: It's coming down from who?
1: God
0: out of where?
1: Heaven.
0: Now let's go to 1 Kings 8:30. That's 1 Kings chapter 8, verse 30. Turn there.
1: Okay, we're looking at the latter part of this text.
0: Okay.
1: It says, and just to give the context, this is part of the prayer of King Solomon to God.
0: Okay.
1: It says, hear thou, God, in heaven thy dwelling place.
0: That's it. So God's dwelling place is where?
1: In heaven.
0: So this is the city in which Jesus lives. He is currently in heaven. He's in a physical place, but it's out of reach from humanity. It's so far away. We don't know how far away, but it's too far away for us right now. Now, this city is God's dwelling place and is known to many as heaven, or is known as the New Jerusalem built by God. You know, it has to be a beautiful place because God built it. It was built by who?
1: God himself.
0: Oh, you know it got to be perfect because God is perfect. Now, so since God is so perfect, we want to see how real is this city? And what is the description of this heavenly city? We want to study this. You know, let's take some time and study heaven. All right. Let's look at it now. How real is this city? Now, we know what we just read. God lives in heaven. Jesus lives there. So we know it's a reality. Now, Revelation 21, 12 through 21 has the most splendid and beautiful physical descriptions of this real city. We're not talking about some fictitious city. Real. So let's go ahead and take a glimpse at the description of this city. Now, first, let's go ahead and look at the size of this real city. Let's look at the size of the real city because I'm excited about it. Let's take some time and do that, okay, class? So flip your Bibles to Revelation 21, 16. That's Revelation 21, verse 16. What does it say, Lee?
1: And the city lieth foursquare, and the length is as large as the breadth. And he measured the city with the reed, 12,000 furlongs. The length and the breadth and the height of it are equal.
0: Now, let's break this down for you, class, okay? Let's break it down into terms that you understand, into measurements and that you understand. Let's look at a measuring here. Now, 12,000 furlongs is actually equal to 1,500 miles. Now, the total perimeter of the city is 1,500 miles. That is 375 miles long on each side, which actually makes a perfect square. This is a very large city, friend. Now, remember what I'm talking about here. I'm just talking about the city, okay? I'm not talking about the surrounding area around the city. I'm just talking about the city itself. Just like you have a New York City. Well, I'm talking about the heavenly city here, okay? Because there's no other city in this world that can compare to the size of this heavenly city. Now, just to give you some perspective, this city is actually bigger than the whole state of Colorado. Now, let's talk about some more about heaven. Now, let's have some fun. Let's talk about heaven. Let's talk about the walls now. We're in Revelation 21, so just go on down to verse 17. Revelation 21, go to verse 17, and we're going to look at 18. What are the walls like? What are they made from?
1: And he measured the wall thereof, 144 cubits.
0: Let's just stop there. That's 216 feet high. Go ahead.
1: According to the measure of a man, that is, of the angel. And the building of the wall of it was of jasper, and the city was pure gold, like unto clear glass.
0: That's sweet, isn't it? That's sweet. That's beautiful. Clear glass. Gold is so pure, it's clear as glass. You know, I never seen gold like that. Have you?
1: No.
0: Never. Never.
1: Real pure.
0: Pure. And you see here, the walls are about at least 20 stories high, made of beautiful jasper. Let's keep on talking about this city, this beautiful city. Let's look at the gates now. Let's go look at verse 12, 13, and 21 in Revelation chapter 21. That's verses 12, 13, and 21. Elaine, read that for us. Start with verse 12.
1: Okay. Starting with verse 12. Where it talks about the 12 gates, and had 12 gates, and at the gates 12 angels, and names written thereon, which are the names of the 12 tribes of the children of Israel. On the east, 3 gates. On the north, 3 gates. On the south, 3 gates. And on the west, 3 gates. And the 12 gates were 12 pearls.
0: Ooh, 12 pearls. Go ahead.
1: Every several gate was of one pearl.
0: One pearl. You get it? Did you get it? One pearl. Do you imagine this city so far? We see here 12 gates, 3 on each side. Each gate is made of a single pearl. That's sweet. That's beautiful.
1: It's beautiful.
0: That's beautiful. Now let's go ahead and look at these streets. Let's look at the streets. Let's look at verse 21. Let's look at the latter part of verse 21. Go ahead and read that, Elaine.
1: The street of the city was pure gold, as it were transparent glass.
0: There it is again. Pure gold as transparent glass. Can you imagine walking on the street and seeing your reflection in the street? Now, let me ask you something right now. Can you see the reflection of yourself in any city street in America? I don't think so. But in heaven, you'll be walking on those types of streets. Streets of gold, amen. Thus far from our brief exploration of the physical description of this real heavenly city, can you imagine, friend, how beautiful this city is? I mean, it's a beautiful thing. There's nothing on earth that can compare to such beauty. Now, if you read Revelation 21, 14 through 20, you will get a picture of the shimmering beauty of the 12 foundations in which the city resides on. 12 foundations, beautiful stuff, beautiful. You will see that these 12 foundations are made up of all types of precious stone that represent all the colors of the rainbow, plus many more. At this time, we're going to go ahead and take a short break. And when we get back, we're going to learn more about this beautiful heavenly city. So we promise to be right back.
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2: 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You will be blessed.
0: Welcome back, friend. Let's talk about heaven some more. You want to talk about heaven? Now, what features in this beautiful city will guarantee each citizen dwelling there eternal life, eternal youth, and vitality? Now, let's go ahead and look at Revelation 22, 1 through 2. Is heaven worth it? Absolutely. Revelation 22, 1 and 2. Eileen, read that for us.
1: And he showed me a pure river of water of life, clear as crystal, proceeding out of the throne of God and of the Lamb. In the midst of the street of it, and on either side of the river, was there the tree of life, which bare 12 manner of fruits, and yielded her fruit every month. And the leaves of the tree were for the healing of the nations.
0: Oh, that's beautiful. Beautiful again. A river of water of life. Clear as crystal. Now, Eli, I'm going to ask you, have you seen any water clear as crystal where you live?
1: I've seen pretty clear water, but not clear as crystal.
0: Not clear as crystal. Mm-mm. Not clear as crystal. So that's what we have to look forward to.
1: Pure water.
0: Pure water. Now, this passage of scripture reveals that the quintessence of life will flow as a river from the throne of God through the middle of the golden streets of heaven. Amen. A golden city, right? We also see here that the tree of life is once again given access to man as it was for Adam and Eve in Genesis 3:22, which says, take also of the tree of life and eat and live forever. So this tree gives us eternal life. This tree gives us vitality. Amen. This is a tree of life that is in the midst of the city as it was in the Garden of Eden. It will be bridged on each side of the river that is flowing from the throne of God. And every month, the tree of life will yield all kinds of new fruit.
1: Mm, that's beautiful. And talk about tasty.
0: Oh, yeah.
1: You know, the citizens of this city will never again experience the pains of sin.
0: Oh, no, no, no.
1: You know, according to Revelation 21:4, the former things like death and misery,
0: sickness,
1: and blindness,
0: mm-hmm,
1: hatred, stress, tragedy, etc. All those things will be passed away.
0: It'll be gone, friend. All of it. All of it will be gone. Amen. Friend, doesn't this study so far make you hunger for heaven? Especially if you're stuck in traffic right now. I know it makes you hunger if you're stuck in traffic. But I know we're going through a lot of things on this earth. But let me tell you, friend, it will all be worth it. Especially to see Jesus Christ face to face. And we don't have to worry about all these things that we're worrying about today. All the misery and strife that's going on. All the killing and wars that's going on. All that will one day be all gone. And I'm not talking about fantasy. I'm talking about real deal. I'm not talking about pie in the sky. This is reality, friend. And the Bible makes it very clear.
1: You know, Carrie, there's a question that some people may have about heaven, because they think it's a beautiful place, but they wonder, how will they live in heaven? Will, in the city, will they actually have real physical bodies, or will they be real physical beings, flesh and bone, or just kind of like a spirit that's kind of just floating
0: around? Yeah, let's go ahead and look at that, because that is something we need to deal with. I mean, we're talking about all these beautiful things of heaven, but are we going to be living in heaven as real beings with flesh and bone? Now, one thing I want to remind you,

crooning style of the nightclub performer, and other distortions of the human voice should be avoided. Make it pretty plain. And it's kind of interesting when you get the syncopated rock and roll rhythms out and you start parading that in front of the church. And if you've ever been to a church like that, look to see how many people are participating in that. They're trying to get the whole congregation sing, but it's a minority of them that are actually participating. They might be standing, etc. But you get a good, just piano player out there playing the hymns, and then look at the participation. It's far greater, actually, demonstrating the point that I made earlier, that most Americans actually prefer the traditional a sacred music as being uplifting. And so it shouldn't just be by a few performers. We should have as many as possible. Back to this autumn council, as the General Conference said, there were 10 principles that were given. This was one of the principles. Never compromise high principles of dignity and excellence in efforts to reach people just where they are. That was one of the principles. And by the way, here's what was also stated in this voted by the General Conference. Certain musical forms such as jazz, rock, and their related hybrid forms, and I would just add into that related hybrid forms, we could name a number of them, but country music is part of that, where you have that syncopated music, are incompatible with these principles. The church stated very clearly, if the church would have just followed, and its leaders followed that four-page musical document, we wouldn't have had the problems that came in later on. And then the Autumn Council goes on to say this is a strong indictment of the way in which music may be put to a use that is in direct opposition to God's plan. Jazz, rock, and related hybrid forms are well known for creating this sensuous response in masses of people. And thus, it was strongly condemned in this Autumn Council. In harmonic treatment, very interesting what was written there too. Music should be avoided that is saturated with a 7th, 9th, 11th, and 13th chords, as well as other lush sonorities. These chords, when used with restraint, produce beauty, but when used to distract from the when used to excess, distract from the true spiritual quality of the text. And often you'll hear music that doesn't have the syncopated rock and roll, but you'll hear all these 7ths and 9ths and 11ths and 13ths, these kind of, quotes, unique harmonies come in. And what happens when you don't have that, those solid chords, is that it produces a mysticism that makes you believe that the words aren't really true. And so it's kind of almost putting a question mark into the solid words that are there instead of our firm belief that it, in those words, which the more dominant chords will bring out. And the 7ths and 9ths can be transition areas, you know, from changing one key to another and can have some interest things. But to use that, a lot of times this modern music that's not syncopated rock and roll actually ends with a 7th chord at the very end, which produces this huge question mark there that is not conducive to that solidarity that the Lord wants us to have with the words. Then the amplification. Great care should be exercised to avoid excessive instrumental and vocal amplification. I was in a church service. I was actually speaking on the frontal lobe of the brain several years ago in this large church. I won't tell you where it was from, but I can tell you it was not within a 50-mile radius of this place. But it was a large church, and they were thought they were well-educated. This was kind of the rich church in the area, in a metropolitan area. And they had a woman elder that was barking out to everyone ahead of time, "You only have 2 minutes. You're to stand here. It was a well-orchestrated service, and we want to give Dr. Nedley as much time as he possibly can have to teach to us, etc." And there was only one thing to go, and it was 11:20, and I thought, wow, I'm going to have nice time here. And it was just the music, but I didn't realize it was going to be a 20-minute rock and roll service. And so they came up with their rock and roll service, but for whatever reason, their amplification, their electricity, had problems. And you know what? If you take electricity away from rock and roll, it sounds
far worse. I mean, it sounds empty and hollow, and it's just, and the people were apologizing, "I'm sorry, you know, we're having problems with the amplification," and they were trying to fix their electrical circuits and all of that, and they couldn't get it fixed, and no one was participating in it, and everyone was wishing it was over with. But they still continued to go on for 20 minutes on this. And then I spoke to them on the frontal lobe of the brain, and I talked to them about what this music

0: plastic actually does. You know, a lot of people are in this ignorantly. They don't know what it's doing. Most people are ignorant today. They don't know the truths that you've just been presented with. And to this church's success, at the end of the, I didn't know anybody in that church. They had just known of me. But I was wondering how it was going to go. And Monday night, the two pastors got on the phone and called me and said, "We want to book you for next year." That was so good. And I came back the next year, and that part of the service had been totally done away with. And they had changed their music form just by being educated and studying it out. And so this amplification, in fact, she says, when the general conference says, when amplifying music, there should be a sensitivity to the spiritual needs of those giving the witness and of those who are to receive it. Careful consideration should be given to the selection of instruments for amplification. You definitely don't want to amplify the rhythmic type of instruments that go along with that, particularly when it's going to be syncopated.
1: We hope you've enjoyed this health talk by Dr. Neil Nedley. 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
4: Unto thee lift I up mine eyes, O thou that dwellest in the heavens. Behold, as the eyes of servants look unto the hand of their masters, and as the eyes of a maiden unto the hand of her mistress, so our eyes wait upon the Lord our God, until that he have mercy upon us. Have mercy upon us, O Lord, have mercy upon us, for we are exceedingly filled with contempt. Our soul is exceedingly filled with the scorning of those that are at ease, and with the contempt of the proud.
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1: Now a look at your afternoon weather on North Lake County Christian Radio. Partly sunny with thunderstorms today with a high near 92 and lows around 72. Partly sunny with thunderstorms tomorrow with a high of 92 and lows around 73. For your Friday, mostly sunny with a high near 94 and lows around 73. And for Saturday, mostly sunny with a high near 94 and lows around 75. That's your afternoon weather on North Lake County Christian Radio.
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7: From the Christian News Radio Network, I'm Jim Miller. The Senate moving forward with a resolution that's meant to limit President Trump's Iran war powers. It's unknown when the Senate will hold a final vote, and it's also unclear if it'll pass as three Republicans were absent Tuesday. Republican Senators Susan Collins of Maine, Lisa Murkowski of Alaska, Rand Paul of Kentucky, and Bill Cassidy of Louisiana joined Democrats to pass the motion. Peace negotiations appear to have stalled between the U.S. and Iran, but the fragile ceasefire between the two countries still holding, despite President Trump keeping his military options open, is News Nation's Marty Hughes.
8: President Trump telling U.S. military leaders to be ready for a full, large-scale assault of Iran on a moment's notice if a deal is not reached. U.S. Central Command posting video of the U.S. blockade in the Strait of Hormuz saying it is stopping the flow of commerce in and out of Iranian ports. 90 commercial ships have been redirected to ensure compliance. This morning, there's a new warning from Iran as well. Strike us again and you'll receive devastating blows.
7: The U.S. Navy blockade of the Strait of Hormuz is still barring boat into and out of Iranian ports. Central Command says they've stopped at least 90 ships. And President Trump set to attend the G7 summit in France next month. International body consists of the U.S., U.K., Canada, France, Germany, Italy, and Japan. White House official confirmed the development to the Hill today, and his anticipated participation comes during a period of tension between President Trump and leaders of the group's member countries. Fight for control of Congress between the Democrats and Republicans this midterm election cycle has been fierce, but there are lines drawn even within the parties, with President Trump taking his side in Texas, News Nation's Xavier Walton reports.
9: President Trump endorsing Attorney General Ken Paxton instead of incumbent John Cornyn, who has been and held the seat for four terms now. But looking past the primary and then going into the midterms, it could really set the tone. In a lengthy Truth Social post, here's what he put on social media. Trump calling Paxton a true MAGA warrior and saying Cornyn, you know, just simply was not supportive when times were tough. But Democrats and even some Republicans believe, you know, the sudden endorsement puts a once reliably red Senate seat, you know, it's been red for decades here in Texas, in jeopardy.
7: The winner of the runoff election will face Democrat James Tallarico in the November general election. Community rocked by tragedy, struggling to find answers today as the investigation continues into Monday's deadly shooting at the Islamic Center of San Diego. Three adults killed by two gunmen, with officials saying they died protecting others from harm. An interfaith vigil was held outside the mosque last night as residents called for an end to Islamophobia. Police say the attackers who took their own lives had been radicalized online. And the eastern part of the U.S. dealing with a heat wave stretching from the southern plains into the northeast. From Christian News Radio Network, I'm Jim Miller. To hear this and other reports on demand, visit ChristianNewsRadio.org.
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11: The power of persistence. Luke chapter 18, starting in verse 1 and reading to verse 8. Luke chapter 18, starting in verse 1, reading to verse 8. And here is what the Bible says. One day, Jesus told his disciples a story to show how they should always pray and never give up. There was a judge in a certain city, he said, who neither feared God nor cared about people. A widow of that city came to him repeatedly, saying, "Give me justice in this dispute with my enemy." The judge ignored her for a while, but he finally said to himself, "I don't fear God or care about people, but this woman is driving me crazy. I'm going to see that she gets justice because she is wearing me out with her constant requests." Then Jesus said to her, "Learn a lesson from this unjust judge. Even he rendered a just decision in the end. So don't you think God will surely give justice to his chosen people who cry out to him day and night? Will he keep putting them off? I tell you, he will grant justice to them quickly. But when the Son of Man returns, how many will he find on the earth who have faith?" Who says amen to God's word today? What a beautiful, beautiful text. The power of persistence. Luke loves parables. Luke has the highest parable count in all of the Gospels, especially as compared to Matthew and Mark. Luke has 24 of them, 18 of which are unique. Now, I got a little fun fact for you. There is one Bible book that has no parables, and that is John. Did you know that? Fun fact. A parable is a moral or religious story using short and simple intended, usually short and simple, intended to illustrate a moral or religious lesson. That's a parable. Jesus often uses parables in his writings because they have a way of simplifying the complex. so that even people of below average intelligence can understand. And I'm so glad that Jesus is willing to do this for me, because I recognize that sometimes I don't easily understand spiritual things. So it's nice that Jesus finds a way to dumb it down for me so that I will understand. In fact, I've been understanding parables since I was a kid, largely because Jesus is simplifying it for me. Isn't that a wonderful thing? The Bible is true when it says, the fear of the Lord is the beginning of wisdom. That means that we don't know it unless God reveals it to us. And I'm so happy that Jesus uses parables to make things plain for people like you and me. If you believe that, say amen today. So on this day, Jesus wants to encourage his men about the hardships that they will face in the not-so-distant future. He wants them to know that even though they will face difficult times, they should always pray and not lose heart. Jesus knows what is in the heart of man, and he knows how easily we become discouraged and disheartened. So he says, I want to preempt that by telling them this is going to happen and by making sure they are prepared. He knows that we can burn hot with passion for his particular thing one minute, and then one little thing could happen and all of a sudden we're ice cold about that same thing. Jesus knows how easily we accept discouragement and defeat. Jesus knows what's at stake for his men, so he prepares them with this parable to say, always pray and never give up. So Jesus begins by using a widow to illustrate us. We are the widow in the story. Look back in Luke chapter 18, verses 2 and 3. The Bible says, there was a judge in a certain city, he said, who neither feared God nor cared about people. A widow, that's us, of that city, came to him repeatedly saying, give me justice in this dispute with my enemy. Here is our first point. Prayerful persistence is a godly virtue. Prayerful persistence is a godly virtue. Now, I want you to notice a couple of things right away. First of all, since this is a parable, the characters in the story correlate to different things in real life. The unjust judge in the story represents anyone who is an authority who does not recognize God as his or her authority. Any ungodly person who has power over another can be characterized as the unjust judge in the story. The widow represents any godly person who is under the authority of another who is in desperate need of help. Now, we know the need must be great because Jesus uses a widow as the protagonist, and he does that on purpose to show the desperateness of this person. We know that the need is great because there are no more desperate people in ancient times than widows. And here is why. Because in their cultural makeup and in their system, women in Christ's day were largely dependent on men for survival. It was therefore necessary for them to be either tied to their father or to a husband or maybe even a brother for their security. Once a woman gets married, her father is no longer responsible for her. The responsibility is now transferred to the husband. If her husband dies, she will become destitute unless she is able to successfully connect with another man. It's just how their system worked back in their day. So Jesus uses her as a symbol to illustrate our level of dependence and helplessness in our current circumstance. Just like the widow, we are all doomed unless we ourselves get tied to a man, the man, Jesus the Christ. Who says amen to that today? If we are hooked up with him, we have absolutely nothing to fear, for he has already died and will never die again, so we can't be widowed. We are all the widow in the story. Like that widow, we do not have much in our favor. And according to the parable, this widow really didn't have much. All she had was her justice and her persistence. That's it. She was persistent in her quest of the unjust judge, and it paid off for her in the end. And Jesus is saying to us that we should be more like this widow. In other words, Christians give up too easily. Anything can deter us, and sometimes I think that's a shame. In fact, sometimes it seems like we don't really believe that we serve an all-powerful and all-knowing and all-loving God. We need to learn to be persistent in our prayers, just like this widow. What does persistent mean? Here's a definition for you. Continuing firmly or obstinately in a course of action in spite of difficulty or opposition. Are you obstinate in your prayers? Do you continue no matter what? Continuing firmly and obstinately in a course of action in spite of difficulty or opposition. Let me illustrate it this way. A drip of water may seem to be a very minuscule thing. You know, water dripping from a faucet or something like that. Maybe dripping in a cave or a cavern. It doesn't seem like it's that big of a deal. It seems pretty weak. Well, I remember recently I was having trouble sleeping. And you ever sat up late at night, you can't go to sleep, and all of a sudden it seems like your ears can hear just about everything. I don't know how, but somehow my ears picked up the dripping from the faucet in the bathroom that is attached to our bedroom. And it was keeping me up, and it seemed like it was getting louder and louder, like bursting my eardrum almost. It was terrible. That little tiny thing that really has no power at all had enough power to keep me up at night. That's a big deal. But it gets even worse than that. Same drip of water. If you were to take that in a cavern and you would allow that to drip down for year after year after year, if it dripped on a rock that was hard and solid, do you know that it would make an indentation in the rock over time? Do you realize that? Some of us just aren't persistent enough. We give up as the first thing happens to deter us. We say, oh, well, this isn't going to happen, or God doesn't care about it, and we stop praying altogether. Do you realize that even puny little you, that you don't think is that strong, that you don't think is that great, that doesn't have much power, do you realize that if you continue to pray and would never give up, that it would make something happen? Jesus is saying, we got to be more like this widow. We may not think much of ourselves. We may not think we have much influence, that nobody listens to us. But guess what? There is one who always listens, and his name is God. And sometimes he just doesn't want you to give up. So stop quitting. Give it your all, especially during this season of giving. Beloved, persistent godliness has enormous power, just like that drip of water, even in small increments. So don't stop praying. Don't stop reading God's word. Don't stop serving God. It may not seem like it's having an effect at all, but if you are persistent with it, you will see that it builds up over time, and you'll be surprised how far your small little acts can actually go. Don't give up. Because we will not give up just because it's hard and uncomfortable and because we don't like it. We will not turn our backs on God, not now. We will seek him daily even more than we did before, because our persistence with him builds us up and makes us stronger. In our weakness, we will find his strength, and we will endure until the end. It may not seem possible now, with all the things that we have to face, but I'm here to tell you that God rewards godly persistence. We must be persistent. We must be determined. We must not give up. Our second point. Look at verses 4 and 5, still in Luke chapter 18. The Bible says, the judge ignored her for a while, but finally he said to himself, I don't fear God or care about people, but this woman is driving me crazy. I'm going to see that she gets justice because she is wearing me out with her constant requests. Here is our second point. Ready for it? Our persistence can impact the ungodly. Did you know that? Verse 5 says, this woman is driving me crazy. Now, the Greek here is very interesting, and it's actually difficult to translate because the scholars say the phrase literally means strike under the eye, give a black eye to. Commentators agree that the meaning is figurative, so don't say that I told you to give somebody a black eye. I'm not telling you to actually punch somebody. That's not what I'm saying. But giving someone a black eye in this context is slightly different. It is figurative. In their culture, when one's face is blackened, it means simply to suffer shame. In other words, the request of this widow, because it was for just action, brought shame to the unjust judge if he would not comply. Very important to understand. So that even ungodly people are capable of making good and just decisions when they are needled by the people of God. So keep it up. Don't stop petitioning for them to make the just and right decision. Give them a godly black eye. When you know that that's what God's will is and that it must be done, you will not hesitate to make that thing clear, even to the ungodly person. Don't be scared. Give them a godly black eye. Godly people can still have influence over the ungodly and the unjust. That's the power of persistence. You know who understands this? You know who understands this full well? The advertising agencies in our world. They understand this concept very well. Do you realize that if I were to start almost any sentence that you've heard before from a commercial, you could finish that sentence because of this concept of persistence. You understand that? I'll give you a couple of examples right now. If I were to say to you, 15 minutes can save you, you might say 15% or more on car insurance. You know that because you see it all the time on the Geico commercials, right? How about this one? Every kiss begins with K. You know that one too, right? I don't know where every kiss begins with K. What in the world? Here's another one. This is old, from way back when I was a kid. The best part of waking up is Folgers in your cup. Look, we don't even drink coffee. We haven't. We don't even drink. We know that commercial. They understand in the advertising agency the power of persistence. Now, it's funny because it's so bad that they make it so that they know that during a basketball game or a football game that you're watching, that when the commercials come, you get up from your couch and you go over to your refrigerator to get something to eat. So you know what these commercials do? They turn up the volume. You ever notice that your volume is on a certain level and all of a sudden the commercial comes on and it's way louder than the TV show you were just watching? That's because they know you're going to get up and go somewhere else. They want to make sure you're able to hear their message in your ear even while you're going to get some chips, because they understand the power of persistence. Now, I'm going to tell you what's funny. There's this thing that was passed. The U.S. Senate called the CALM Act, C-A-L-M. Here's what it stands for. Commercial Advertisement Loudness Mitigation Act. They passed it successfully a few years ago to limit the volume of TV commercials. They did that. Now, I want to know, do you think that CALM Act is going to stop the advertising agencies from getting that message into your head? Absolutely not. They're going to find some other way to get it in, even though they can't turn up the volume on your TV, because they understand the power of persistence. Here's my problem with us as Christians. We serve an almighty, all-loving, and all-knowing God, and yet we give up at the first sign of a problem. But there are worldly people who, for money and whatever it is they're trying to get, will figure out how important persistence is, and they'll use it to their advantage. And here we are as Christians, sitting back saying, I'll just give up, no big deal, it's not going to happen, it's not going to happen for me, so I'm done. That's crazy to me. It makes absolutely no sense. How is it that the world can be so far ahead of us on this? This is why Jesus tells the parable to his men this way, because he knows how easily we give up. And it should not be that way. How come we don't understand this? Why do we allow other people to drown us out so that God's way is not perceived in the world? We have the power to get God's word into people's minds simply by being persistent and not silent about it. We have that power. God wants us to give our all of our effort to his cause, not to give up so early. We have an obligation as the people of God, because God wants us to be a sounding board and a mouthpiece for his justice in the earth. We must speak up because our words have a lasting effect even on the ungodly. You believe that? Say amen today. Persistence matters. That widow in our story understood it. And Jesus says, we got to be like that widow. It may be the only thing we have that's actually to our credit is our justice and our persistence. But let those things be. Let's not let those things die. I hear people say this all the time. I hear them say, there's no point in saying anything because nothing's going to change. You just heard it recently, probably in this voting cycle. You know, my vote doesn't count. We say that kind of stuff all the time. But that's not the attitude that the widow from this parable had. She could have been discouraged by the response of the unjust judge the first time, but she did not. She didn't get discouraged. She kept coming back. And the Bible says, he neither feared God nor cared about people. Do you understand what that means? Some people don't fear God, but they at least care about people. The Bible says this guy didn't care about people or God. And yet, just to get this lady out of his face, he said, okay, I'm going to give her justice. God's will done in the earth. Because of our persistence, we can impact even the ungodly. All right, last one. Verses 6 through 8. Still Luke 18, verses 6 through 8. Bible says, then the Lord said, learn a lesson from this unjust judge. Even he rendered a just decision in the end. So don't you think God will surely give justice to the chosen people who cry out to him day and night? Will he keep putting them off? I tell you, he will grant justice to them quickly. But when the Son of Man returns, how many will he find on the earth who have faith? Here's our last point. Point number 3. We must be persistent in believing that God is just. Now, this is important. And I think probably very difficult to actually understand in this particular time, because I believe that we are living in a time where it's very difficult for us to believe that God's actions are just. And that's because sometimes when it happens to us, we judge whether or not something is just or not by how it makes us feel. So if it hurts, if it bothers us, if it's uncomfortable, and I'm in it for a long time, I start questioning, how in the world can a just God just allow this to happen? In fact, does he even know what's going on? Is he sleeping? Is he involved in my life at all? What I'm saying to you is, we have to start with the presupposition that God is just. I want to remind you, it's impossible for God to do something unjust because God is just. That's who he is. So we define it by what he does. Maybe we don't understand it at the time. But by the way, the Bible tells us we'll understand it better by and by. When we get to heaven and we start seeing God unfold for us, why he allowed things to happen the way he did, it will all make sense because he has infinitely more information than we have. He sees the end from the beginning. And ultimately what he wants for us is to be saved. And so in this moment, it might not feel good, but if it adds to my salvation, it's for my good. So we have to start realizing justice is defined by God's actions. We don't look at what he does and try to wonder whether or not he acted justly. We start with the presupposition that God is just. And this is the very point that Jesus is making here in Luke. And he's trying to encourage us in the story. Remember, we're the widow. In this parable, Jesus Christ makes his point not by comparing God to the unjust judge, but by drawing a contrast. Can you see the contrast? Our God has nothing in common with this judge in the parable. Nothing. They're the polar opposites of each other. The Bible says the unjust judge didn't care about God or people. And we know for a fact that he cares about us. He sent his only son to die for us. What greater love is there than that? So the contrast is being drawn. Our God is the exact opposite of this judge. And yet the judge makes the right decision in the end. It takes him a long time, but he makes the right decision. The fact that they're diametrically opposed to one another, and yet the bad guy does the right thing in the end, should tell us something. Namely, if the unrighteous judge gave the widow justice, how much more will our God of love do the same for us? And how much more quickly? This is what Jesus wanted his disciples to see that day. If a person of such an infamous character as this judge could yield to the pressing and continual solicitations of a poor widow for whom he felt nothing but contempt, how much more ready would God be, who is infinitely good and infinitely merciful and who loves us in the tenderest manner? How much more will he give us the salvation to those who diligently seek him? How much more? Jesus will give us victory even though we seem to suffer. So don't stop praying. Don't give up. Don't give in. Don't get discouraged. Don't be defeated. Even though it seems like the devil has the upper hand, remember, he knows he's a defeated foe. He already knows. We've already overcome. We've already won. Victory is ours through Jesus Christ our Lord. Who says amen to that today? So that's it. Prayerful persistence is a godly virtue. Our persistence can impact even the ungodly. And we must be persistent in believing that God is just. You believe the word of God today? If you believe it, raise your hand right now. If you know you have no ability to keep it on your own, but you want to invite Jesus to help you, raise your other hand right now. Now look up and say, I surrender. Praise the Lord.
10: 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We hope the episode shared today has been uplifting. 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Until next time, remember to keep Jesus, the true word of life, by your side.
12: Everyone loves a love story.
13: The soldier came back to look for the nurse who had run away when she thought he thought she had rejected him for the wealthy oil baron.
14: I think romantic movies and novels are so popular because we were all created to give and receive love.
13: Oh, nothing like that happens to me. All I know about romance is it's missing.
14: Even in the best human relationships, we're bound to be disappointed. The God who created that hole in our hearts is also the only one who can truly fill it. Psalm 107 says that he satisfies the longing soul. If you've been trying to fill that longing through human relationships alone, you'll never be satisfied. Turn to the one who loves you the most and get to know him through his love letter, the Bible. With Seeking Him, I'm Nancy DeMoss Wagamuth.
15: 30 days to natural blood pressure control, the no pressure solution. There are growing concerns about the toxin load contributed by milk and its derivatives. But if I decrease or eliminate my dairy consumption, aren't I destined for osteoporosis? Not necessarily. An excellent diet without dairy actually may be better for your bones than our typical diets liberally laced with milk products. In 2014 alone, a number of medical studies explored these relationships. Consider the following examples. Analysis of two huge data sets from Sweden involving over 100,000 men and women who were followed for an average of 10 to 20 years connected higher milk intake with greater mortality in both genders and with greater bone fracture risk among women. Another two large data sets, this time from the United States, also found no evidence for the drink milk, healthy bones mantra. An analysis of
16: diet during the teen years of over 90,000 men and women in the Harvard University's Nurses Health Study and Male Health Professionals Follow-Up Study showed that teenage milk consumption afforded no decreased risk of hip fractures in women and a significant increased risk of hip fractures in men. For each additional glass of milk per day consumed in the teen years, men increased their risk of hip fracture 9% later in life, with the highest milk consumers experiencing over a 20% increased risk of fractures.
17: A public service of CompassHealth.net, a sample of the book found at Amazon.com, 30 Days to Natural Blood Pressure Control, the No Pressure Solution.

0: John Calvin was born in Nyon, near Paris, on the 10th of July, 1509. He was thus only a child of 8 years old when Martin Luther, a man of 34 years old, nailed his famous 95 Theses to the door of the church in Wittenberg. Calvin did not experience the harsh upbringing that Luther had, but had a happy start to life, enjoying every prospect of success and numerous educational advantages. At the age of 12, he was appointed to a chaplaincy in a church in his hometown. His head was shaved and he received a tonsure. As he grew up, he wanted to become a priest and was soon noted for his intellectual ability, his blameless life, and his religious devotion. It was confidently anticipated that he would grow up to become a great defender of the Catholic Church. Calvin had heard of the new doctrines with a shudder, not doubting at all that those who believed them, the heretics, were worthy and deserving of the fires to which they were often taken. At the age of 14, a plague hit the town where Calvin was living, and so he moved from his town here to Paris and studied at the University of Paris. An interesting coincidence took place whereby one of his fellow pupils was a boy by the name of Ignatius Loyola. Ignatius Loyola would grow up to found the Jesuits, a movement very, very different from the one that Calvin would lead later in his life. Two pupils, both outstanding, but who would both have a vastly different impact on the world. Calvin later on left studying for the priesthood and went to study law after his father's footsteps and after his wishes as well. He completed his doctorate in law at the University of Orleans, but after the death of his father, he would reevaluate his course and direction in life. Calvin's cousin had joined with the Reformers, and whilst in public when speaking with him, Calvin would strongly defend the positions of the church and reject new teachings. When he was alone, he would ponder the words. Conviction of sin gripped him. He saw himself without an intercessor. Confession and penance were resorted to in vain, but none could bring about peace. One day he decided to visit a public square and he witnessed the burning of a martyr. He was filled with wonder at the expression of peace that was on his face, and he contrasted this with his own feelings of emptiness, doubt, and darkness. He knew that the martyrs rested their faith on God's word, and so he proposed that he would study the Bible to see if he could find the secret of their joy. As he studied the Bible, he found Jesus Christ. No one knows for sure when Calvin experienced conversion, but that he did is not open to question. His conversion was definite enough to cause him to relinquish all income from church sources and abandon any idea of entering the legal profession. This decision would have been costly, causing him to give up an immense salary and all comforts that he was accustomed to in life. Calvin joined a small band of Protestants and preached the gospel from home to home for 2 years. The authorities were determined to capture him and kill him, and they came to his place of abode. But due to the quick thinking of some of his friends, they detained the officers at the door for long enough to allow others to lower him out of the window, and he was able to flee the city.
1: One thing that we learn from the life of Calvin is that no matter what you start out doing in life, it doesn't have to be that way for the rest of your life. He started out wanting to be a priest. His father wanted him to be a lawyer. He ended up doing neither of these things and would go on to be a great reformer who changed the face of the whole of Christendom. Maybe you're in a course of study that you don't really enjoy or know why you're there. Maybe you're doing something that your parents have imposed upon you and that you don't really feel is your calling. And God may be calling you to something different. And I want to appeal to you that if that is the case, then follow the leading of the Lord. You may have to change your course of study. You may have to change your occupation. But when you do that, that's when true satisfaction, purpose, and meaning comes in our lives.

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1: You've got questions? God has answers, and they're all found in the Bible. Welcome to God's Treasure Chest. I'm Charles Mills. Let's see what's hiding in God's Word today.
2: Would God ever get married?
1: Marriage came into being so men and women wouldn't be lonely. The Lord God said, "It is not good for the man to be alone," Genesis 2:18 NIV. Usually God doesn't get lonely because He's surrounded by millions of adoring angels and a universe full of beings that enjoy His friendship. But right now He is lonely for us because sin has separated us from Him. That will soon change. "I will make a helper suitable for Him," the Creator continued in the same verse. Wives and husbands were made to be partners together. God has partners. Jesus, His Son, the Holy Spirit, plus a million angels and a universe full of beings who enjoy His friendship. "Be fruitful and increase in number," God told Adam and Eve in chapter 1, verse 28. "Fill the earth and subdue it. Rule over the fish of the sea and the birds of the air and over every living creature that moves on the ground," NIV. Husbands and wives were supposed to have babies and care for the earth. But in heaven, God can speak people into existence and create worlds with simple commands. No need for marriage. Marriage is God's gift to us. It creates new homes where we, too, can be surrounded by people who love us. If you'd like to learn more about God and His amazing treasure chest, write for your free kids-only Bible course. The address is Treasure Chest, P.O. Box 53055, Los Angeles, California, 90053. Discover the mystery for you in God's treasure chest.
3: Blessed are the poor in spirit, for theirs is the kingdom of heaven. Blessed are they that mourn, for they shall be comforted. Blessed are the meek, for they shall inherit the earth. Blessed are they which do hunger and thirst after righteousness, for they shall be filled. Blessed are the merciful, for they shall obtain mercy. Blessed are the pure in heart, for they shall see God. Blessed are the peacemakers, for they shall be called the children of God. Blessed are they which are persecuted for righteousness' sake, for theirs is the kingdom of heaven. Blessed are ye when men shall revile you and persecute you, and shall say all manner of evil against you falsely for my sake. Rejoice and be exceeding glad, for great is your reward in heaven.
4: Here we are.
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5: Can I ring the bell?
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4: Well, somebody better, or we'll miss our visit with Mrs. G.
7: Hello. I'm glad to see you. I was listening for you. Come on in.
8: How about some stories?
7: Stories? Yes, I've got some specially for you.
9: So the Israelites, with all their animals and belongings, have crossed the flooded River Jordan on dry ground. And after trekking 5 miles to the plains of Jericho, they've pitched their tents at Gilgal. Thousands and thousands of tents. The great camp has settled 2 miles east of Jericho. The camp of Israel on the plains of Jericho formed one vast rectangle. with each tribe and tent in exactly the same order as when they were camped among the acacia trees on the plains of Moab. So the Israelites soon feel at home again. Their next tent neighbors are the same as before, and the sun and the moon shine into the tent doorway just as before. So the children and their parents never lose their way or get mixed up. The 12 men, one from each tribe, who carried on their shoulder a big stone taken from the riverbed of the Jordan all the way to Gilgal, have now finished their job, and they've set up the 12 stones as a memorial. "This heap of stones," said Joshua, "will remind you all that the Lord dried up the Jordan River so that you could cross over as on dry ground. And when your children ask you, 'What are these stones doing here? Who put them here? Where did they come from?' you will tell them the story of how the Lord stopped the water of the Jordan so that his people could cross over as on dry land. Now the River Jordan is in full flood again." I must tell you what the Lord said to General Joshua early on the morning of that miracle day. Early that morning, privately, with no one else listening, the Lord said to Joshua, "Joshua, I am going to make you great in the eyes of all the Israelites today, so that they will know that I am with you as I was with Moses." And God did. If you had walked through the great Israelite camp at Gilgal near Jericho, you would have heard, "Isn't Joshua our new leader wonderful? Oh, he's a great man. I'll do anything for Joshua, anything he says." Oh, the Lord is with Joshua. I never thought any leader could compare with our old leader Moses. Oh, but Joshua. Oh. And so went the remarks of the crowd. Joshua was the man. It's just as well that the great camp of Israel feel this way, because they will have to obey Joshua in some pretty difficult and distasteful matters. First, Joshua gives the order, "Every man under 40 years old and every boy must be circumcised straight away." "I'm glad I'm a girl," says Evie decidedly. "Aren't you, Mama?" "Shh, shh," Evie's mother whispers. "Stop carrying on, Evie," says her brother Zared.
8: "I'm sorry for you, Zared," says Evie.
9: "Keep your sorry for yourself. I'm glad I will be a man in Israel." "Don't you worry or be sorry, Evie dear," her dad says kindly. "This is an old covenant rite. It's a holy custom that the Lord our God told Abraham all Israelites must observe. A sign on a man's body or a boy's to show that he belongs to the Lord God of Israel. The cut will hurt a little, but it will soon heal." Actually, you know, to this very day, every Jewish baby boy is circumcised when he is 8 days old. Jews still practice the rite of circumcision. "Why is the command only for men under 40 years old, Papa?" Evie asked. Zared also wanted to know. "Are you under 40, Papa?" "Oh, dear. Two questions at once. I'll answer the second question, the easy one, first. I am not under 40. Second, I was circumcised as a baby boy in Egypt when our people were slaves to Pharaoh. In Egypt, all baby boys were circumcised, but during the 40 years that we wandered in the wilderness, no baby boy was circumcised. When our people refused to follow Joshua and Caleb, when 40 years ago our people refused to obey the Lord and go up and possess the land he promised them, then the Lord was very displeased, and the covenant rite of circumcision was discontinued. But now, at last, we are ready to follow the Lord and possess the land he has promised us. So the covenant rite of circumcision is being renewed to show that every Israelite now belongs to the Lord and wants to serve him." A visitor has appeared in the tent doorway.
10: "Well, well, well, if it isn't Mr. Azariah himself," said Eliad. The priest greeted the family.
8: "Oh, Mr. Azariah, Mr. Azariah, I'm so glad to see you," says Evie. "You have come to teach us today?
10: Wasn't it wonderful how the Lord our God performed a miracle and dried up the flooded river for us all to cross over on dry ground? And wasn't it fun to watch the water come tumbling back to flood the river all over again? Oh, our God is a wonderful God, isn't he, Mr. Azariah? And Uncle Joshua said God will perform miracles. So there will be more miracles, won't there? Evie was looking into Priest Azariah's eyes, which were twinkling with amusement and full of love for the enthusiastic little girl. Yes, yes, there will be miracles, says Priest Azariah with a chuckle. I do like your faith in the Lord our God, Evie. Let us sit down and remember a few things, says Priest Azariah, sitting down on the floor of the black goat hair tent. The whole family, Eliad, Shira, Zarad, and Evie, sit down to listen to Priest Azariah. Evie sits herself right next to him. Well, now, Priest Azariah begins, Evie is right. The Lord God is going to perform more miracles, as Joshua said. And the Lord our God tells Joshua what we must do to be ready for these miracles. You remember, just before we crossed the River Jordan, how we all had to purify ourselves, we had to wash ourselves and our clothes? Now, before the next miracle, when we capture the city of Jericho, the Lord our God has told Joshua that we must remember the wonderful things the Lord has done for us and show that we are the Lord's people by celebrating the Passover feast, which has not been celebrated for 40 long years. No one has kept the Passover these almost 40 years. But before we can eat the Passover, we must keep the law of the Lord. And the law of the Lord says that every man, every boy, has to be circumcised. He has to have a mark in his body to show that he belongs to the Lord. Oh, our father has told us about that, Priest Azariah, says Zarad. But I'm glad you've explained some more about why this has to be done. When it is over, we will enjoy eating the Passover. Oh, I'm proud to be a man of Israel. That's right, Zarad. We are a very privileged people to have the Lord as our God and to possess the wonderful land he has given us. And we must do our part. We must dedicate ourselves, give ourselves to the Lord before we can possess our land. We will celebrate the Passover, the covenant meal commanded by the Lord. We shall enjoy that. We shall celebrate the time when the blood of the Passover lamb was put on the doorposts and the lintel of the houses in Egypt, where the Israelites then lived. And when the angel of death came through the land, he passed over the houses where the lamb's blood was on the doorposts, and the eldest son in that house didn't die. Well done, Evie, says Priest Azariah. Well, the circumcising and the Passover have come and gone. And the very next day, the great camp of Israel ate some of the food that was grown in their very own land. They ate bread made without yeast, unleavened bread it's called, and roasted grain. And the morning after that, when Evie looked out of the tent doorway, what do you think?
8: There's no manna this morning, Mama, Papa, and it's not the Sabbath. We don't have manna on the Sabbath, but this isn't Sabbath.
10: And Evie and all the Israelites discovered that the manna, the miracle food from heaven, which had fed the Israelites for 40 years in the wilderness, wasn't needed anymore.

0: Joshua was now wondering how he'd take the city of Jericho. Jericho was the gateway to the land. The Israelites had to conquer Jericho first. Joshua's two spies the other day had brought back the reports, "The people of Jericho are dead scared of us. The land is ours for the taking." What with that news and the remarks ringing in his ears, "Isn't Joshua great? Oh, Joshua is wonderful. Won't Joshua make a great leader?" What were Joshua's own thoughts as he walked near Jericho now? We don't know, but we do know that as Joshua walked, he happened to raise his eyes, and he was astonished to see a man, a warrior, standing in front of him with a drawn sword in his hand. "Do you come as a friend or a foe?" asked Joshua. "Neither," said the warrior. "I have come as the commander of the Lord's army." "Oh," said Joshua, and immediately fell face downwards in front of the warrior. Had Joshua been feeling that it all depended on himself? "What does my lord have to say to his servant?" he said. "Take your shoes off. The place on which you stand is holy ground." Joshua took his shoes off at once. Joshua worshipped. Joshua eventually went back to his tent with the warrior's words still ringing in his ears. "I have come as the commander of the Lord's army." I imagine as Joshua prayed that night, he said, "Thank you, Lord, for coming to lead your army. I am your servant. I will do whatever you command. Just command me. I am glad, glad, glad that you are here leading us on." The Lord told Joshua what to do next. He must have. Who else could have thought up such a way to conquer Jericho? Just wait till you hear about it. I can hardly wait to tell you.
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0: Did you know that you have three eyes? Stay tuned for today's creation moment. And now, here's our creation moment host, Ian Taylor.
1: Did you know that you have three eyes? In fact, someday your third eye may provide spare parts that might be necessary to repair the two eyes you normally think about. Scientists have known for more than a century that the western fence lizard has a third eye. Its third eye can be seen as a white spot on the top of its forehead. While the third eye is an extension of the pineal gland, it has a retina, lens, and cornea. While this third eye is unable to focus light, it does sense light. Pineal eyes are also found in other lizards, frogs, and lampreys, but not in mammals. According to evolution, human beings are supposed to be closer to mammals, and scientists did not expect to find the third eye in human beings. However, when medical researchers investigating the human pineal gland compared their findings with eye researchers, they were astonished. Both the pineal and the retina make melatonin, an important chemical in our daily rhythm that also affects our mood. Your pineal gland also makes a number of proteins that were thought to be made only by the eye and that are necessary for processing light. And like the pineal,

0: the eye also serves as one of the body's timekeeping mechanisms. There are so many similarities between the eye and the pineal in humans that scientists hope to one day use a person's pineal as a source of genetic spare parts to treat some eye diseases. Such a treatment might have been possible today if scientific progress had not been retarded by scientists' belief in evolution.
1: To get our daily creation devotionals, newsletters, evidence videos, and more conveniently delivered to your email inbox, join our free emailing list by visiting us at creationmoments.com.
2: This is John MacArthur welcoming you to Portraits of Grace. In a relentless quest for meaning in life, many people will jump headlong into alcohol, drugs, witchcraft, astrology, or countless other empty pursuits. But they don't seek God, who's the only sure and rational answer to their search. In contrast, there are many who do acknowledge God, but try to gain his approval through self-righteous deeds or religious ceremonies apart from faith. Well, in either case, the results are the same. No salvation and no hope. But when you take God at his word and approach him in true faith, you will receive his approval and enjoy his blessings. As a result, you'll experience the satisfaction that comes from a life spent in service to Christ and the peace and joy that accompanies it. This is John MacArthur, hoping you'll join me for Portraits of Grace.
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4: Now a look at your afternoon weather on North Lake County Christian Radio. Partly sunny with thunderstorms today with a high near 92 and lows around 72. Partly sunny with thunderstorms tomorrow with a high of 92 and lows around 73. For your Friday, mostly sunny with a high near 94 and lows around 73. And for Saturday, mostly sunny with a high near 94 and lows around 75. That's your afternoon weather on North Lake County Christian Radio.
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6: 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Louis waited in line at the hardware store to buy some canning jar lids for his mother. As usual, he eavesdropped on several conversations around him. His ears pricked up when he overheard the locksmith talking with a customer.
7: I have a complaint, said an older man wearing a flannel shirt.
6: What is it? The locksmith asked.
7: You sold me this lock and key last year and I put it in my front door. Yesterday, I pulled out the key to my son's house by mistake, and what do you know? It fit my lock. How's that possible? I thought keys were made for just one lock.
6: I wish they were, sir, the locksmith replied. Truth is, there are only about 50 different locks made in the United States. If you keep trying keys and locks, you have one chance in 50 a key will open any lock.
7: Louis's mind whirled. One chance in 50 a key will open any lock? How had he made it all the way to 8th grade without knowing this? This was a perfect way for Louis to be smarter at crime. Over the next several weeks, as other students concentrated on their exams, Louis tried every key he could get his hands on in any lock he could find. He got lucky when he pushed the key to his back door into the rear door. door lock of the Torrance High School gymnasium. The lock turned, and the door swung open. Too easy, Louis thought. Now, to make some money. It took most of geometry class for Louis to figure out a plan. Admission to a basketball game at the gym cost 10 cents. What if he offered to let students in the back door for 5 cents? Letting 20 kids in would make a dollar just like that. Louis didn't have to wait long to put his plan into action. A basketball game between Torrance High and their arch-rivals Narbonne High was scheduled that Saturday night. Louis's brother Pete, a senior, would be starting as center. Louis was secretly proud of Pete. The star athlete of the high school, Pete had made the varsity team in basketball, baseball, and track. He had already tied the United States half-mile high school running record and was aiming for the mile record in the spring. Louis couldn't understand Pete's attraction to sports. It seemed like so much work. Pete practiced day and night, with little time for fun. Worse, to be eligible to play on the teams, Pete had to keep his grades up. Louis knew sports weren't in his future. The plan worked. Louis unlocked the gym's back door and let his gang and their friends in. Then he climbed into the bleachers to watch the game. As he looked at the crowd of fans, he felt proud that he'd found a way to make money off them. Game after game, Louis sold cheap gym admission. Until one night, a teacher came to investigate where the stream of students entering from beneath the bleachers was coming from. When the teacher discovered Louis scooping nickels into his pocket, Louis's ruse was up. Despite being caught red-handed, Louis wasn't too concerned. What could the school do to him? Under Torrance Junior High's punishment system, every student started the school year with 100 merit points. The principal called Louis into his office and explained that since he had already blown through all of his merit points, 15 points for the latest escapade would be deducted from his high school total. Louis would enter Torrance High in January with only 85 merit points left to lose for the year. He would also be barred from participating in high school sports, but Louis didn't care. What did it matter? He knew sports were not for him. Louis was just glad the principal didn't report him to the police this time. Louis graduated from Torrance Junior High in December 1931. In California, children born during the winter months entered high school halfway through the traditional school year. Christmas 1931 was hard. The Depression was in full swing throughout the country. Louis knew that his father was lucky to have a job. Lots of other men did not. In fact, nearly 20% of men looking for work, and some of the boys in Louis's class, were not allowed to go on to high school because they were needed to help provide food for their families. In February 1932, Louis entered ninth grade at Torrance High, which shared the same campus with the junior high. On the first day, Louis discovered he was not banned from sports after all. Louis learned why when he mentioned it to Pete. Pete sheepishly explained that he had gone to see the principal, taking their mother with him. He had begged the principal to allow Louis to enter high school with a clean slate. "Isn't that great?" Pete said. "Now you can do track with me." Louis rolled his eyes. "Well, you shouldn't have bothered," he muttered. "I'm not joining any team, ever." "You could if you wanted to. That's the point," Pete said, pressing the issue. "Wild horses couldn't drag me onto the track," Louis said, imagining how embarrassing it would be to run in front of an audience. He was used to running away from trouble. He didn't see the point in running around a track with hundreds of people staring at you, watching you fail. Louis's behavior had become antisocial. He refused to eat with the family, insisting instead on sitting on the kitchen floor and using the open oven door as his table. He also refused to sleep inside the house. At night, he dragged his bedding outside and slept under the stars. Louis knew it was odd behavior, but that's what he wanted to do. What he did care about was hearing others talk about him. Louis hated that. He even overheard his mother talking to Uncle Louis and Aunt Margaret about him. "He's 13 now," his mother said. "I think Louis's hair bothers him." "His hair?" Aunt Margaret asked. "He's here," his mother repeated. "Peter says Louis goes to bed with one of my oldest stockings on his head. He's trying to tame his hair. 2 feet in, probably." Louis's face burned at his mother's words. He hated that she knew that he was worried about his hair, which was thick and wiry and stuck out every which way. Most of the other kids in class had silky smooth hair, which Louis envied. As far as he was concerned, there was nothing worse than dago hair. Aunt Margaret took Louis aside and tried using hot irons to straighten his hair. She also encouraged him to use olive oil or pomade. Despite his aunt's best efforts, nothing helped Louis's hair. By the end of February, Louis hated high school. Pete was a great student, an amazing athlete, and a natural leader. All things Louis's teachers soon learned Louis was not. It didn't help that the two brothers looked so much alike. Chalk and cheese, Louis overheard his algebra teacher tell his English teacher. "There's no doubt those two Zamperini boys are as different as chalk and cheese." None of this made Louis want to try hard at school. He knew he couldn't live up to Pete's example. At the end of February, the 9th grade inter-class track meet was to be held. Only 4 boys were in Louis's class, and the girls were determined that their class should win. They decided that Louis was their best chance in the boys' 660-yard race and asked him to participate. Louis refused, but the girls didn't give up. They sat with him at lunch, giggled at his jokes, and told him how good he'd look in the track uniform. Louis had never had so much attention, positive attention, in his life. And eventually, he agreed to represent the class in the 660-yard race. The race was an eye-opener. Louis got off to a poor start. He didn't want to mess with the ambitious boys who sprinted away from the starting line. But as they ran, he knew he couldn't catch up to them either. At the end of the race, he was wheezing and came in dead last. Ashamed of his performance and hearing some of the girls laugh at him, Louis retreated beneath the bleachers, where he sat staring at the track and pondering what had gone wrong. Was running that difficult? Pete didn't make it seem so. The soles of Louis's feet throbbed, and Louis felt ridiculous. The race had been only 660 yards, a little over a third of a mile. Pete was working on setting a high school record for running the mile. Louis considered the differences between him and his brother. Pete didn't drink alcohol every chance he got, nor did he smoke, or try to do as little as he could to get by. Louis did all of those. He was sure he'd never race again. Changing all his bad habits just to run seemed far more effort than it was worth. Louis soon learned that Pete saw things differently. "The first race is the hardest," Pete explained that night. "You'll never be last again if you let me help you train." "No thanks," Louis said. "One race was enough for me." "Don't think you can do it?" Pete goaded. Louis didn't answer. He knew it was a trap. Whatever he said, Pete would use to prod him further. Louis knew there was no way he was giving up his Saturday night drinking with the gang. But Pete would not give up. "You're on the team now, Louis. You're not a quitter, are you?" Louis rolled his eyes. "How does running one race put me on the team? I came in last, remember?" "You'll get better. I'll help you." Louis finally gave in. "Okay. I'll run next week against Fanning. If I come in last again, that's the end of it, okay?" "It's a deal," Pete said. "I know you can do it." A week later, Louis lined up for his second 660-yard race. He was relieved that this would be his last race ever. He didn't plan to deliberately come in last, but he knew he would. The 3 Banning high school runners were bigger than he was, and they took the whole event seriously. One stretched, and Louis overheard another giving himself a pep talk. It was all too weird. Louis just wanted it over. At the crack of the starting gun, the Banning runners shot off the starting line. Before long, Louis was staring at their backs as he jogged along in last place. Then, from the sidelines, he heard a group of 9th graders yelling, "Come on, Louis! Come on, Louis! Louis was startled. No one had ever cheered for him before. It felt good. He ran faster, passing one runner. Two banning runners came in first and second, but Louis was third, not last. He was astonished. You can do it, Pete said. Coach says you don't have good form yet, but you have guts, and guts count. Stay on the team. I'll coach you. I think you can go somewhere with this. It hurts too much, Louis grumbled, rubbing his calves. Why would anyone do this to himself? It gets easier, you'll see, Pete said. Give it a shot. You could be a runner, Louis. I know you could. Remember, a lifetime of glory is worth a moment of pain. I don't think so. Track's not for me. Pete gripped Louis's arm. Look, the way I see it, you have one of two choices. Either keep going the way you're going and be a bum, or put your heart into something worthwhile and see what happens. It's your choice. Tell me tomorrow what you're going to do. That night, Louis hardly slept. He thought about the workers at the Columbia Steel Mill. Their work was dirty and heavy, as was work in the other factories in town, or on the old derricks that surrounded Torrance. Louis thought of his father's hard work to support the family, standing in front of a lathe all day. Was that what he had to look forward to? Louis also thought about the bums who came through town looking for a handout. If he didn't change his ways, would he end up being one of them? Louis wanted something different for himself when he grew up. At the same time, he didn't want to give up his friends and freewheeling life. He didn't know what to do. Would the discipline of training to be a runner really change his life? By morning, Louis made a decision. He would stay with the track team and let Pete train him. But he wouldn't give up drinking or smoking. He would just drink and smoke secretly. Almost instantly, Louis regretted giving in to Pete. The training sessions Pete devised were torture. Every night after school, Pete herded Louis outside to run, while he rode alongside on his bike. Whenever Louis slowed down, Pete whacked his bottom with a switch. It worked. Louis ran faster. More inter-school races were held, and Louis never came in last again. He came in second, and then first in a 660-yard race. Louis was astonished. He never imagined that hard work could really make that much difference. Louis made the All-City Finals, racing against students from high schools throughout the area. He came in fifth place. At the same track meet, Pete broke the Torrance High School record for the mile. Everyone talked about the Zamperini brothers, Peter and Louis, the athletes, not Pete, the athlete, and his no-good troublemaking brother, Louis. It felt good to Louis, though not good enough to overcome the thought of a long, hot summer working around the house. With no track meets to train for, Louis soon became restless and resentful of all his chores. The train whistles in the distance began to beckon. Louis knew it was only a matter of time before he jumped a train and headed out of town. It was the second Saturday of summer vacation, and Louis had already had enough.
8: Louis, weed the flower bed before lunch, his mother said. Louis, it's your turn to cut the grass, his father reminded him. Louis, take your sisters to the park.
7: On and on the demands went, until Louis blew up and yelled at his father, who yelled back. The two stood eye to eye, glaring at each other, until Louis finally cursed and headed for his bedroom, where he stuffed some clothes into an old bag and headed out of the house.
8: Don't leave, Louis!
7: His mother said through teary eyes.
8: Please don't leave.
7: Louis stared at her as if she were a stranger.
8: I'd be better off anywhere than here,
7: he snapped, and his mother disappeared into the kitchen. As Louis proceeded out the door, Louise Zamperini ran after her son. As she reached out and hugged Louis, she dropped a wrapped sandwich into his bag.
8: Come back to us, Louis, she said. Promise you'll come home.
7: Louis remained silent and walked down the path.
8: Hey, Louis, wait!
7: His father shouted after him. Louis turned to see his father running down the path.
8: Take this,
7: his father said, holding out two $1 bills. Louis hesitated a moment. He had convinced himself that he was a slave around the house, that his parents didn't care. Now he wondered whether that was true. But the gestures weren't enough to change his mind. Louis grabbed the money, turned, and walked away. His first stop was his friend Johnny's house. Johnny was feeling put upon by his parents, too. It was easy for Louis to convince his friend to join him. The two boys grinned at each other as they stood by the curve in the railroad tracks on the northern edge of town. As the first freight train passed, they slung their bags onto the platform at the back of the caboose and ran alongside. First, Johnny pulled himself up onto the train, and then Louis. The boys climbed onto the catwalk on the caboose roof and sat down. It was getting late, and the sun began to set as the train rolled northward. The train stopped in Los Angeles, shunting back and forth to pick up more freight cars before continuing northward. The night was bright and clear, and Louis stared up at the stars and across the moonlit valley toward the San Joaquin River. "This is the way I'm meant to live," he thought. "Free to go wherever I want." Louis and Johnny jumped off the train before it reached San Francisco. The sandwich Louise Zamperini had given Louis was now long gone, and the boys were hungry. They walked past an orchard and helped themselves to the early crop of apples and pears. Louis heard thunder in the distance, and soon it began to rain. By now the boys were on the outskirts of the city, in a hobo camp where hundreds of men, women, and children lived in cardboard and canvas huts. The residents of the camp were thin, and the children stared blankly. Louis looked away as he thought of his two sisters and how happy and lively they were. Louis spotted a man standing with his back to him and Johnny. In the bag slung over the man's shoulder, Louis could see a large can of Heinz baked beans. Louis wanted the beans. He nodded at Johnny. The two had been partners in crime many times before. With a second nod, Louis ran up behind the man and grabbed the can of beans from his bag. Johnny was right on his heels. The two took off running.
9: "Hey, thief!"
7: Louis heard the man yell. He laughed as he turned to see three men give chase. There was no way the men would catch the two boys. They didn't, and before long, the three men gave up. After running a safe distance, Louis and Johnny sat down by the railroad tracks. Johnny used his pocket knife to pry open the can. The two then took turns eating the beans from the can with a stick. Even though Louis wouldn't admit it, the hobo camp had shaken him up. Sitting by the railroad tracks, shivering in the rain, and eating cold baked beans, he began to wonder if he'd been a fool. Just then, a passenger train rolled by, and Louis looked up. The train seemed to move in slow motion as it rumbled by. Louis peered into the first-class dining car. He could almost smell the roast beef being served on china plates set on white tablecloths. He could see women in shimmering dresses and men in tuxedos drinking from crystal glasses. Louis spoke before he thought. "Boy, are we dopes." Johnny looked at Louis as he poked around in the bottom of the can for the last few beans. "Yes, sir, we are," Louis said. "One day, I'm going to be like them. I'm going to ride in style and eat in a dining car like that. I'm going to order the works, anything I want." "Yeah, sure," Johnny smirked. Louis bit his lip. There was something in the contrast between the hobo camp and the first-class dining car that reminded him of what his brother had said to him. "You have one of two choices. Either keep going the way you're going and be a bum, or put your heart into something worthwhile and see what happens. It's your choice." Did Louis really want to be hungry and homeless like the men at the hobo camp? Was that the life he wanted? He didn't think so. "Let's go home," Louis said, standing up. He didn't trust himself to say any more. He didn't want Johnny thinking he'd become soft. The boys were 400 miles from Torrance, with virtually no money between them. Louis assumed it would be as easy to get back home as it had been to leave. He was wrong. Louis and Johnny jumped a train headed south and were soon hunched up, tired and wet, in a boxcar with two other bums. Exhausted, the boys drifted off to sleep.
8: Louis awoke suddenly to find the two bums closing in on him and Johnny.
9: "We want your money," one of the men said.
8: Louis shook his head and elbowed Johnny awake just as the men pounced. Louis and Johnny sprang to their feet and fought with all their might, beating back their attackers. Bloodied and breathless, the two bums slumped to the floor. But Louis and Johnny weren't done. They dragged the two men to the boxcar door and pushed them from the moving train. With a smile, Louis declared that the two bums would have enough bruises to remind them not to mess with him and Johnny again, if their paths ever crossed. Following the fight, the two boys went back to sleep. When they awoke, they discovered the boxcar was motionless and the door locked. They were trapped inside. Louis guessed the boxcar had been left on a siding. For 3 days, the two boys remained trapped inside the boxcar, which felt like an oven as it baked in the hot California sun. They were hungry and thirsty, and Louis began to worry they would die if they didn't escape. Louis came up with a plan. In the boxcar roof was a vent, which Louis pried open while standing on Johnny's shoulders. The opening was narrow, but Louis managed to pull himself up and crawl out onto the roof, slicing his knee open as he did. After helping Johnny onto the boxcar roof, Louis tied a handkerchief around his knee as tightly as possible to stop the bleeding. After climbing down from the boxcar, the boys stood by the railroad siding. Louis looked at himself. He was dirty, bloodied, and bruised. It strengthened his resolve that being a bum and jumping trains was no ticket to freedom. The boys jumped another train and made it back to Torrance. As Louis walked up the path to the Zamperini's clapboard house, the place had never looked so inviting. Louis's mother rushed out the door, wiping her hands on her apron.
10: "Louis, you're back! My toots, you came home!"
8: she exclaimed, enveloping him in a hug before pulling him inside.
10: "Sit down, let me see. You're hurt!"
8: "It's nothing, Ma," Louis said. His mother took no heed as she untied the bloody handkerchief from his knee and tended to the wound, cleaning it, slathering it with ointment, and putting a clean bandage on it. She then took Louis to the kitchen and fed him a pile of cookies. For once, Louis didn't feel angry with her. It was nice to have someone care about him. By the time his father came home from work, Louis had bathed, changed clothes, and started painting the house. From the look on his father's face, Louis knew that his father was glad and surprised. Glad his son was safely home, and surprised to see him painting the house. That night, Louis slept in his own bed in the room he shared with Pete. After the light was turned off, he said quietly,
11: "Okay, Pete, I give up. I've been a fool. Make me the best runner I can be."
8: The next morning, Louis was ready to train. Once again, while Louis ran, Pete followed on the bicycle, whacking Louis with a switch whenever he slowed down. Despite the whacks, Louis had to stop every 2 or 3 blocks to catch his breath. Right there and then, he decided to give up smoking and cut down on his drinking. He couldn't let those bad habits hold him back. That night, Pete left a comic book about Glenn Cunningham on Louis's pillow. Louis read it in one sitting. When he finished the comic book, he stared out the window and thought about Glenn Cunningham's life. Glenn was 8 years older than Louis and at the time held the record for running the fastest outdoor mile in the United States. But that wasn't the real story. The real story was that when Glenn was 7 years old, he and his 13-year-old brother Floyd were lighting the wood stove in their one-room schoolhouse when the stove exploded, badly burning both boys. Their older sister called the doctor, and the news was bad. The doctor was sure that Floyd would die a long, slow death, and that Glenn would most likely follow the same path. Floyd did die 9 days later from his injuries, but Glenn clung to life. He suffered through infections and pain, but eventually he was able to sit up and then stand. His leg muscles were deeply burned, and stretching the scar tissue was excruciating. 2 years passed before Glenn could walk again, but Glenn would not give up.
7: He discovered it was easier to run than walk, and he often took off running across a field onto a mule's tail for balance. Eventually, Glenn was well enough to return to school. He also kept running, and then winning races. The rest was history. The next morning, as he trained with Pete, Louis was still thinking about Glenn Cunningham's determination. After the training session, he went straight home and did chores for his mother before taking another run after lunch. Day after day, Louis felt himself getting stronger and faster. By the end of his second week of training, he had made himself run the 4 miles from his house to Redondo Beach, where he turned around and hitched a ride back to Torrance. By the end of the month, Louis could run both ways as well as do a 2-mile loop along the beach. He discovered that he loved to run outside in nature, and he often spent afternoons in the hills around Torrance running along mountain tracks, hurdling tree stumps, and avoiding rattlesnakes. As he ran, his legs grew stronger and his pace became steadier. Louis wondered how he would do when he went back to school. Pete would no longer be attending Torrance High School. He had graduated and would be attending Compton Junior College 8 miles away, where tuition was free. Louis wondered if he would be able to follow his brother and become the fastest runner at Torrance High School. We hope you've enjoyed Louis Zamperini, Redemption, by Janet and Jeff Benj. 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
12: Have you ever recognized a problem after it's too late? Some ranchers in parts of the Northwest found out their bulls carried a disease which they passed on to the cows. It was easily undetected until the rancher found cows that were open after it was too late. Sometimes people realize they've treated a family member poorly. I heard a man once say he wished he'd have treated his wife a little better through the years. He didn't think much about it until she had gone into a care center with advanced Alzheimer's, of course. Then it was too late. Adam and Eve failed to trust God and decided to trust the devil. He sold them a bill of goods and told them enough truth to sound credible. And even that turned sour. Of course, by then it was too late. The Bible says that when Jesus comes again, our eternal destiny will be fixed. But many will fail to prepare, and by then it's too late. This is Rod Bieber with Seed Time and Harvest.
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0: Father, I'm thirsty.
1: And I'm tired.
2: Well, this spring is a good place to drink and rest, too. Nothing like good, pure water to refresh.
1: Unless it's this shade.
2: This spring used to belong to Jirab. I think he still lives nearby. Maybe in that little hut over there.
1: Poor man. The last time I saw him, he was so crippled he could hardly walk.
2: Well, after we rest a bit, let's see if we can find him. Perhaps there's something we could do for him.
0: Father, may I play along the creek?
2: Hadn't you better rest?
0: I'm not tired, Father. Honestly, I'm not.
2: Well, all right now, but don't go very far away.
0: I won't.
2: Oh, for the vigor and energy of youth.
0: Oh, hello. I didn't see you there. You're not dead, are you?
3: No, not quite.
0: We're going to Jerusalem. Lots of people are. It's a feast. Are you going?
3: I'd hope to, but I'm afraid I wouldn't get very far by myself. For 38 years now, I've had a disease that makes me a cripple.
0: Oh, I'm sorry, sir.
3: You're about the only one who is.
0: Why?
3: Well, the disease is a great deal my own fault. Result of my sins, and people look upon it as the judgment of God.
0: I am sorry, sir. Is there no hope for you at all?
3: Well, yes, one chance. If I could just be the first to get in the pool of Bethesda, I could be cured and well and happy again.
0: First in the pool? That would make you well? Why? What pool?
3: Well, at about this time each year, an angel stirs the waters of the pool of Bethesda. The first sick person in the water after that is cured.
0: Why don't you be first?
3: Well, for years I've tried, my boy, but I'm helpless, and always others are first. But I go on year after year, hoping and praying that I will be first. Now, my boy, I can't even get to the pool unless someone helps me there. And
0: I'll help you. I mean, we will. We have a donkey. You can ride on it. I'll run and ask Father.
3: Good boy.
0: Father said it was all right. You can ride the donkey. We'll take you right to the pool.
2: Is this all right?
3: Fine, thank you.
2: Son, put his rug down and his blanket. There now. How's that?
3: Fine, sir. Thank you very much.
0: May I stay here with him, Father, and help him in the pool when the angel comes?
3: Oh, no use to, my boy. The angel may stir the pool today, or tomorrow, or it may be a week. But thank you, just the same, all of you.
0: Goodbye.
3: Goodbye, friends.
4: The sick man lay on his mat, occasionally lifting his head to look at the pool. He waited and waited. Still, the waters of the pool were not stirred. For days he waited.
3: The angel won't come today. It's the Sabbath. Oh, God, why must I suffer like this? Year after year I've tried, and I have no strength left.
5: Wilt thou be made whole?
3: Made whole? Cured? Sir, for 38 years I've hoped and prayed. Perhaps you... Oh, I grow weak, sir. I won't live another year. This is my last chance. And sir, I have no man when the water is troubled to put me into the pool. While I'm trying myself to get in, others trample on me.
5: Rise, take up thy bed and walk.
3: Yes, sir. I'm standing. I can walk. Pick up my bed. Yes, sir. I did it. I'm well, sir. And where is he? Why, he's gone, and I did so want to thank him. Well, I will when I see him.
6: What will I do now? I know. I'll go to the temple and worship with the rest of Israel. Perhaps I will see him there.
7: You there, just a minute.
6: Yes, sir.
7: Well, why are you carrying your bed? Don't you know that it's unlawful to bear burdens on the Sabbath day?
6: He told me to.
7: Who told you?
6: The man who cured me of a lifelong illness. He said unto me, take up thy bed and walk.
7: Who was he?
6: I don't know, sir. I wish I did. I want to thank him. Sir, these are my sin offerings. Also a thank offering for a great and wonderful mercy I have just received.
8: God bless you, my man.
6: Oh, thank you, merciful and great God. Thank you.
5: Greetings.
6: You're the one. You cured me. Oh, thank you, sir.
5: Thy faith made thee well.
6: Faith? You talk like a priest, yet you aren't. Who are you?
5: I am Jesus. Behold, thou art made whole. Sin no more, lest a worse thing come unto thee.
6: Your grace, I found out who it was that cured me. It was Jesus.
9: And so, fellow members of the Sanhedrin, it is our duty to persecute Jesus and slay him, if possible, for these things which he has done on the Sabbath day.
10: Scribe, bring Jesus in. Man of Nazareth, thou hast heard thy accusers. What hast thou to say, if anything, in defense of thine evil Sabbath-breaking deeds?
5: God's holy rest day was made for man, and acts of mercy are in perfect harmony with the keeping of the Sabbath day holy. My Father ceased creation on the Sabbath and blessed it. So man is to leave the occupations of his daily life and devote the sacred hours of the Sabbath to healthful rest, to worship, and to holy deeds. Doing good on the Sabbath honors my Father and the Sabbath.

0: Herod, my sweet, you're in an ugly mood. Did some mean old person hurt my darling's feelings? Tell your loving wife what's troubling his majesty. Herod, what is troubling you?
1: It doesn't concern you.
0: Everything that concerns you concerns me, dear.
1: It's that man of the wilderness.
0: John the Baptist? Well, what about him? What happened? What did he do?
1: I went to hear him preach with some of my courtiers.
0: Yes?
1: He is a great man. Preaches truth.
0: You're disturbed, Herod. You sound frightened. You're not telling me everything.
1: He spoke of my unfaithfulness. He denounced my iniquitous alliance with you.
0: Me?
1: I did steal you from my own brother.
0: You did nothing of the sort. I love you more than I ever loved him. So I left him and I came to you. What's wrong with that?
1: I am trying to be rid of the lust that overcomes me.
0: Lust?
1: Yeah, you.
0: That unkempt, bearded man of the wilderness dared speak like that to you, the king, and publicly?
1: He spoke to me face to face, like the real man that he is, and I...
0: And you believed him. Are you going to get rid of me?
1: Oh, you know I'd never do that.
0: Oh, well, then everything's all right, dear, but... Well, I am a little surprised that my strong-minded and self-assured king would let anyone, especially an ignorant wilderness rat, talk to him like that.
1: But Herodias, my wife, he spoke truth.
0: Truth? Huh. The truth, my royal husband, is that you are king. Your word is law. You can do no wrong.
1: Yes, that's true, isn't it?
0: Herod... Do you love me?
1: Oh, of course I do, Herodias. Certainly you have no doubts about that.
0: Doubts? You let that preacher say awful things about me. If you do love me, Herod, and if you are king, you'll punish him for his impertinence and treason to the crown.
1: Yes, I suppose I should. But John the Baptist is a good man, and he but spoke what
0: he
1: is...
0: He insulted you, and he insulted me. Of course, I don't count, but you do, Herod. You're the king. Your subjects must realize that as king, you can do no wrong. And no one must say even one word against you or your Roman superiors. Send for him, Herod. Capture him. Cast John the Baptist into the dungeon.
1: All right, dear.
2: Naturally, John, as your disciples, we are concerned. You've been in this dungeon for weeks. Why? I mean, Jesus of Nazareth, you heralded his coming. You prepared the way. You've done many things for him. And now that you're in trouble, why doesn't he do something for you? Now's the time for him to proclaim himself king of Israel. Then he can deliver you and the poor and the suffering. Then he can cast down the pride of our Roman oppressors and sit upon David's throne.
3: I don't know. Sometimes doubts torture my spirits. Doubts that Jesus is the Messiah. But he is. Never will I surrender my faith in Jesus. Never.
2: Well, I doubt. Sometimes very much. He leaves you here in this dungeon to rot. You sacrificed your entire life to him.
3: Perhaps you should go and talk to Jesus personally. Yes, I'll send two of you with a message. Go to him and ask him outright if he is the Messiah or if he is not. I'm sure the Savior will renew your faith in him and bring you assurance of his divinity. Bring me word. Oh, I do so long for some word directly from Jesus.
2: Jesus! Sir! Our master, John, of the wilderness, now cast into King Herod's dungeon, sent us to thee to inquire. Art thou he that should come, or do we look for another?
4: What's that? Look.
5: Master, this man we carry is possessed of demons.
6: Satan, I say unto thee, leave this man, and enter no more into him.
3: I'm well.
7: I'm well, thank you, Master. Thank you.
8: He was mad.
9: Master, I hear thy voice, but cannot see thee, for I am blind.
6: Thy sight be restored unto thee.
9: I can see. Truly, Master, thou art the Messiah.
3: Oh, Jesus acts as if he didn't even hear our questions.
10: Jesus heard our question. I think he's answering it by healing all these sick and suffering and blind, so that we can have no doubt that he is the Messiah.
3: Oh, come on, let's return to the dungeon.
10: No. We shall remain here all day and watch Jesus, listen to his every word, and witness his every deed.
2: The day wore away, the disciples of John seeing and hearing all. At last Jesus called them to him.
6: I bid you go tell your master John the Baptist what you have witnessed here today. Say unto him, blessed is he whosoever shall find no occasion to stumble and lose faith in me.
3: Blessed is he. Stumble. Lose faith. Jesus of Nazareth, the Son of God.
2: Oh, what do you make of it, Master?
3: First, it is a gentle reproof to me for harboring thoughts of doubt.
2: Reproof? To you?
3: Secondly, it shows very clearly the true nature of Christ's mission to earth. Oh, I yield myself wholly to God, for life or for death, whichever best serves Jesus and the cause I love so well.
2: The true mission of Jesus, well, isn't he to sit upon David's throne as king and release us from Roman oppression?
3: The mission of Jesus, his work, is not with the clash of arms and the overturning of thrones and kingdoms, but speaking to hearts through a life of mercy and self-sacrifice and love. Jesus is to save men from their sins for an eternal life in a heavenly kingdom.
2: Love, mercy. Well, why doesn't he have mercy upon you and deliver you from this dungeon, this suffering and pain and perhaps even death?
3: The Savior's mission can win from the leaders and priests of Israel only hatred and condemnation. I suffer here in this dungeon gladly, happily, as Christ's forerunner. I but drink from the cup which Christ himself will drain to its dregs. Loving, merciful God, thy will be done.

0: Mother, why do you hate John the Baptist so much?
1: He tried to cause trouble between the king and me.
0: Why doesn't the king just be done with him, behead him?
1: He's afraid to.
0: Afraid of John, the king?
1: He believes John to be a prophet of God.
0: Many people do.
1: But Herod really believes it and fully intends to release John.
0: Well?
1: But he won't. He's afraid to.
0: Afraid of John?
1: Of me, really.
0: Mother.
1: I don't want John released. He insulted me, and I want him dead.
0: Well, Mother dear, use your charm and influence on His Majesty.
1: Openly, directly, it'll do no good. But by strategy, by strategy, I shall accomplish my purpose. Salome, my daughter, I have decided.
0: Decided?
1: On my strategy to be rid of John the Baptist.
0: Oh, that.
2: Your Majesty?
3: Yes?
2: Is this not your birthday?
3: Oh, what kind of question is that? You know it's my birthday. This is my birthday feast. All these princes, rulers, my buddies, they're here to help me celebrate my birthday.
2: May I suggest a special event, a surprise, to impress these guests of importance and renown?
3: Oh, a surprise, huh? Just what we need.
2: The queen has a beautiful daughter named Salome. Young, vibrant, beautiful. She requests permission to dance before His Majesty.
3: Anything you say, if she... Salome wishes to dance for me.
2: Especially for you, Your Majesty, and your guests.
3: Permission granted.
2: Right away, Your Majesty.
3: Salome, she is beautiful. Charming, and she, for me, lucky.
4: Yes, Your Majesty.
3: Quiet the revelers.
4: Oh, yes. Princes, rulers, honored guests, please be quiet. His Majesty the King wishes to...
3: Princes, rulers, gentlemen of my kingdom, I have a surprise for you. You'll like it. Oh, you'll love it.

0: is beautiful. All of her. Stop! Stop the music! Salome, come here to your king.
1: Yes, your majesty.
0: Now, you're beautiful, stunning. You dance divinely.
1: I thank his majesty.
0: His majesty thanks you. So do my guests.
2: Thank you.
0: This surprise, it pleases me so much, and yes, I ought to do something for you. Anything, even to half of my kingdom.
1: Thank you, your majesty.
0: What will it be, Salome, my dear? What will you have?
1: His majesty is serious.
0: Oh, of course, just name it, my beautiful Salome, and it shall be yours.
1: If his majesty will grant me a moment or two, I shall be back and name what I wish.
0: Request granted, my beautiful Salome, but hasten back.
3: The king will give you anything?
1: Yes, mother, even to the half of his kingdom.
3: He's drunk with wine, reckless with desire to exalt himself before the great men of his realm. I shall get my revenge. Salome, when you return to the king, demand the head of John the Baptist.
1: No! Mother, no!
3: Yes!
0: Ah, the beauty has returned. Come forward, my dear.
1: Long live the king.
0: Quiet, quiet, quiet, and hear the request of the most beautiful of women, the most graceful and enticing dancer of all time. Thy request, O Salome.
1: I will that thou forthwith give me, in a charger, the head of John the Baptist.
0: The head of... Slay John the Baptist. A scribe.
4: Yes, your majesty.
0: What should I do?
4: You are king, sire. Do as thou seest fit.
0: I do not wish to have John the Baptist killed.
4: Well, then don't.
0: But I must. My word has been pledged before all these guests.
4: Your majesty, may your humble servant speak a word of advice.
0: Oh, suggest a way out, and I shall

0: Do any of you have the slightest reason why His Majesty should spare the life of the prophet of God? No word, Your Majesty.
1: They've heard John preach. They know, as well as I do, that he is a prophet. Yet they remain silent, their lips sealed by feast drunkenness. Perhaps if I wait until they are sober, someone will come to John's defense. Oh, you scribe, I've waited as long as I dare. Send soldiers to the dungeon. Bring back the head of John. Here, Salome. Take this head to your avenging mother. She will rejoice in her victory. The revels, the drunkenness of this night have cost the life of one of the greatest of God's prophets. And brought a condemnation upon me.
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4: You've got questions? God has answers, and they're all found in the Bible. Welcome to God's Treasure Chest. I'm Charles Mills. Let's see what's hiding in God's Word today.
5: How can we really get into the Bible?
4: I like the way you said that. You don't just want to read or study God's Word, you want to get into it. Here's something I do that helps. Before I sit down with the Bible, I think about my life. What are my needs right now? Do I long for encouragement? Am I afraid? Do I have doubts? Am I having problems with someone? Then I ask God to whisper to me through the texts I'm about to read. I'm always amazed at what happens next. Bible passages that before didn't mean that much to me suddenly speak directly to my problems with new and exciting ideas. You see, it's not so much that I'm getting into the Bible. The Bible is getting into me. The God I worship has been waiting for this moment. He's primed and ready to fill my mind with special thoughts and cool plans. Paul says, "The Word of God is living and active. It judges the thoughts and attitudes of the heart. Nothing in all creation is hidden from God's sight." Hebrews 4, 12 and 13 NIV. So go ahead and dig in. Let God's Word amaze you too.
5: I'm ready.
4: If you'd like to learn more about God and His amazing treasure chest, write for your free kids-only Bible course. The address is Treasure Chest, P.O. Box 53055, Los Angeles, California, 90053. 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
6: 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In God I will praise His word. In God I have put my trust.
7: If God be for us, who can be against us?
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0: All this talk of believing, all this trusting, all this getting saved, all that, isn't it just a big crutch for the weak, the timid, and those who can't make it on their own? Well, I was watching TV and heard a man tell his experience. He used to live a life that had nothing to do with God or with Jesus or with anything spiritual. But he wanted to change, so he tried to change himself. Sometimes it worked for a while, but then he would slide back into those old habits. It wasn't lasting. Until he brought Jesus into his life. What a difference Jesus makes. Oh yes, there are still struggles because it is a growing experience, but people do grow. The Apostle Paul says that what God starts, he will finish. He will bring to maturity those who put their trust in him. Have you asked Jesus to come into your life? You can trust him because he is trustworthy. This is Rod Bieber with Seed Time and Harvest.
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2: Now a look at your afternoon weather on North Lake County Christian Radio. Partly sunny with thunderstorms today with a high near 92 and lows around 72. Partly sunny with thunderstorms tomorrow with a high of 92 and lows around 73. For your Friday, mostly sunny with a high near 94 and lows around 73. And for Saturday, mostly sunny with a high near 94 and lows around 75. That's your afternoon weather on North Lake County Christian Radio.
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0: Final Seconds with Scott Ritzema.
1: Many souls will be eternally lost because of the neglect of parents to properly discipline their children and to teach them submission to authority in their youth. The parents have thought they loved their children, but have proved themselves their worst enemies. They have let evil go unrestrained. They have allowed their children to cherish sin, which is like cherishing and petting a viper that will not only sting the victim who cherishes it, but all with whom he is connected.
2: 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Hi, I'm Rob West. 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Today, Sharon Epps joins us to share the questions financial advisors are hearing most often right now and how a biblical perspective can help us answer them wisely. 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Biblical wisdom for your financial decisions. Well, it's always a pleasure to welcome Sharon Epps back to the program. She's the president of Kingdom Advisors, our parent organization. Sharon, great to have you here.
3: Thank you, Rob. Good to be here.
2: Sharon, you're, of course, closely connected with the members of Kingdom Advisors. And as you talk with them, I'd love to know what you're hearing, what kinds of questions people are asking right now, and what's really weighing on their minds financially.
3: What's really interesting, as we keep in touch with advisors across the country, we hear in real time the concerns and the questions from the clients. And over the years, we've noticed a pattern that certain questions come up again and again, no matter what the season of life is for those clients. And one of the things we love is that through FaithFi and Faith in Finance, we can take what we're hearing from advisors and turn it into practical resources that serve our listeners.
2: Yeah.
3: And that's where the idea for our new field guides came from. We want to help people work through those questions with both financial clarity and, most importantly, biblical wisdom.
2: Yeah, that's exactly right. And we'll share more about those field guides in just a moment. But first, I want to dig a bit deeper on what you're hearing. Sharon, what are some of the questions that seem to come up again and again?
3: There are three that almost always rise to the top. First, people ask, how much is enough? The second question is, how do I prepare the next steward? And the third is, how do I give intentionally? And each of these questions reflect not just financial concerns, but deeper heart issues as well.
2: There's no doubt. Let's start with that first question. How much is enough? When people ask that, what do you think they're really getting at?
3: Well, on the surface, it sounds like it's just a numbers question, but it's really about security and peace of mind. Yeah. People are asking, will I be okay? Will my family be okay? And there's often a fear of the unknown underneath that question, and it can reflect a desire for control in an uncertain world.
2: Yeah, no doubt. How might that question be handled differently by a typical advisor compared to someone approaching it from a biblical perspective?
3: A typical advisor, I think, will focus primarily on accumulation. Okay, let's just make sure we keep building enough, as much as possible, and then you've got a great margin. And it's not wrong to save, but it's certainly incomplete because we know that God's actually our provider. And so a biblical-oriented advisor will still address the numbers, but they'll also help reframe the question through a stewardship lens. They'll point to contentment and the fact that we trust in God's provision and the idea that enough isn't a number, it's a posture of the heart.
2: That's such an important distinction. I think we have time to cover one more. Let's turn to the second question you're hearing, and that is preparing the next steward. Talk to us about that.
3: Well, often people think about this as they approach retirement, but it's actually urgent throughout our lifetime because we know God's numbered our days. So it's not just about passing on wealth. It's about passing on values and wisdom. And a lot of people realize that they're spending more time building assets than preparing their heirs to handle them well. Mm. And so it's important that we think about Proverbs 13:22, a good man leaves an inheritance to his children's children. And often we think about that as just financial inheritance, but actually it's passing down wisdom, values, and a legacy of faithful stewardship. You know, our friend and mentor, Ron Blue, always says that the concept of estate planning is incomplete. We need to consider wealth and wisdom transfer, which is more important than the money.
4: Oh, that is so true, Sharon. Well, I am so excited about these field guides as we tackle questions like how much money is enough and how do I prepare the next steward and even how do I give intentionally. And thanks for shining a light on these really important conversations.
3: Always a pleasure.
4: That was Sharon Epps, president of Kingdom Advisors. 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
7: 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Any information provided is not intended to replace advice from a financial, medical, legal, or other professional who understands your specific situation.
4: Thanks for joining us today on Faith and Finance Live. I'm Rob West. Great to have Sharon Epps here. Really excited about this first field guide, How Much Money is Enough. You know, this is going to be an incredible tool. And essentially what we're doing with this first resource is helping folks define enough in their life. Now, you may be saying, listen, I'm in a season of real struggle, and I'm just trying to figure out how to balance the budget. And that's real. This particular guide is for those that find themselves in a position where over time, as their income increases, maybe they're getting bonuses they weren't getting early in their work life, the natural tendency, the gravitational pull is just to expand lifestyle to the income available. And this is challenging that idea and saying, you know, one way many families begin to answer the question, what is enough for me and for my family, is by creating something called a financial finish line. It's simply a way to define enough, and it typically relates to two different expressions. The first is a lifestyle finish line. The second is a net worth finish line that falls out of the first one. The lifestyle finish line is the level of spending you intentionally choose not to exceed, even if your income continues to grow. Rather than allowing your standard of living to expand automatically, it helps you decide in advance what levels of lifestyle is truly sufficient. And then a net worth finish line is the level of total assets you determine is sufficient to support your long-term needs and responsibilities. Beyond that point, additional growth is no longer directed toward accumulation. And as these two things come into focus, both the lifestyle and the net worth, something else becomes clear: what you have available to give, perhaps far more than you imagine. So I think this is going to be a game-changing tool. We've seen so many families that have gone through this exercise kind of on their own without a resource like this that have said it's been a game-changer for us in terms of our spiritual walk, in terms of our financial stewardship, in terms of our drive and motivation, because now we know everything additional that comes in, we're able to go ahead and send and direct toward God's kingdom. This is just the first of these resources that will fit alongside the devotionals and the studies that do more of the heart work. These tools, the field guides, really intersect with a very specific question that makes faith and finance actionable. Whether it's preparing the next steward, defining enough, future field guides will deal with how do my values get expressed in my investments, how much inheritance is enough for the kids, and a whole host of other questions. These are the kinds of things we're producing here at FaithFi, and it only happens through your listener support. So if you'd like to consider becoming a partner, we'll be sure that every new resource created comes your way, and you'll help us reach millions with this message. Just go to faithfi.com/give to learn more. That's faithfi.com/give. All right, let's dive into your questions today. We've got some lines open. If you have a question, something happening in your financial life, we'd love to hear about it. 800-525-7000. Let's begin in Illinois. John, go ahead, sir.
8: Hello, Rob. How you feel today?
4: I'm doing very well. Thank you for calling.
8: Look, I wanted some expert advice, and I know you always can provide it. I'm getting ready to turn 79 in a few months. And I was driving my car yesterday, and I heard this clunking noise. I've been driving a 2007 Chevy Aveo for almost 20 years. Yeah. So I heard this clunking noise, so I had a mechanic to check it out. And he told me that the unit frame underneath the car is rotted out, rusted out, and is dangerous to drive it. So he said, you need to stop driving this car. So now I'm in the market to look for a used, reliable vehicle, but I don't want to be going debt. And another thing, I'm debt-free, and I just need a car just to go to the store, local stuff, because I don't do a lot of driving. And maybe about 3-4 years old. So what is some good advice as far as trying to, because I would be paying cash for it. I wouldn't be financing it. So what is a good way to go about this?
4: Yeah. Well, I love the background on that, John. I mean, clearly you've driven this as long as you can. The key is there does come a point where it's no longer cost effective to continue to drive a vehicle. A lot of times that's a lot further out than most people think, but you perhaps are there. I think the biggest mistake people make buying used cars is they might focus solely on the monthly payment instead of reliability, the total cost of ownership, and avoiding a bad vehicle to the extent you can
9: uncover that. So for somebody replacing a 20-year-old car, I usually encourage dependable over flashy. You don't sound like a flashy kind of guy, so I don't think that's going to be an issue. But you're looking for a well-maintained, reliable brand. That could be a Toyota or a Honda, or maybe you're looking for something domestic. But I would look for some reviews to see, you know, what categories and which actual models are going to fit into that reliable category with a, you know, a high safety rating. So we're looking for something that makes more financial sense than a luxury vehicle with expensive repairs. Good rules of thumb, have any used car inspected by an independent mechanic, check vehicle history reports, avoid flood or salvage titles, and be careful, you know, it with long-term loans, although you've said that, you know, you're going to pay cash, which is the best way to go. I think the 3 to 7 year old car is the sweet spot because much of the depreciation has already happened and reliability can still be strong. So I would say you do your research, you determine kind of the make and model that you want, the age range and the price point, and then you're willing to be patient. My last car took me 30 days to find. I was, you know, online every night and I knew exactly what I wanted. It was a car for my twin girls that were turning 17. We needed another family automobile. I ended up finding the car 3 states away. I flew up there on a Friday night. I picked it up on a Saturday morning and drove it home and saved, you know, $3,000 or $4,000 because I was willing to be patient. And I think, you know, we have so many tools at our disposal now that we can do that, but it requires you do the work to narrow down. What are you looking for? What price point do you want? What vehicle do you want? You've done the research on the reliability and the safety and the total cost of ownership. And then, you know, you're ready to buy with cash, which puts you in a really strong position. Does that all make sense, though?
8: Yeah, that makes a whole lot of sense. That's really good advice. My question is, what do you think about the, you purchase these little gadgets called Fix, F-I-X-D. Have you ever heard of them?
9: Where
8: you plug it into the some type of unit inside the car down under the dash to it runs a report on the condition of the car and any issues. What do you think about it?
9: Yeah, I mean, it's a diagnostic tool, and it's a little more consumer-friendly, so it's easy to use, and it's inexpensive. The limitations are it's not a professional mechanic-level scanner, and some advanced features require subscriptions, and it won't diagnose every problem. So I think you'd be better off finding a trusted mechanic locally, and even if you had to pay $100 or $200, you know, once you've found the car you think you're buying, to get that person to do their own diagnostic test. Hang on the line. We'll be right back.
10: Hi, this is Lauren Stibgen with the Christian Working Woman. When you think of your work, do you think about the most important work that God called us to? That is the work to share the good news of the gospel of Jesus Christ. And this work is a shared work for all of us who are brothers and sisters in Christ. Yes, men and women share a critical role of unity in sharing the beautiful gift of mercy and eternity that we have in Jesus Christ. While we see that the 12 disciples called in the New Testament are all men, we cannot choose to miss all of the ways that women were used by Jesus for the great work of sharing the good news. Jesus' first revelation of himself being the Messiah is to the woman at the well. This account in John chapter 4 is significant because Jesus is alone accepting water from a Samaritan woman. The Samaritans were the outcasts of the time, and this woman was a woman with many husbands. He breaks barriers to bring her into unity in his revelation. The best part is her response. This woman runs all the way back to town, not caring about who she is in this community, but who she is in Jesus Christ, and begins to share the good news of the living water in her town. We see Jesus with Mary and Martha and their brother Lazarus in the scriptures. Mary and Martha provided hospitality to Jesus and the disciples. This was in the form of meals and a place to do teaching. We know that Jesus deeply loved Lazarus and had a deep care for Mary and Martha, which was matched by their devotion and trust for him. Not only were women part of the ministry of Jesus in his living, but also in his death and resurrection. At the crucifixion, we learn that there were many women there, looking from a distance, who had all followed Jesus from Galilee, ministering to him, among whom were Mary Magdalene, Mary, the mother of James and Joseph, and the mother of the sons of Zebedee. Again, this ministering could have been for physical needs like food and shelter, to emotional and spiritual support during his ministry. Either way, these women worked in unity with the men alongside Jesus. These women at the cross displayed great loyalty and followership to the end, and they were also the first to learn of his resurrection. In Matthew 28, verse 1, we learn that after the Sabbath, toward the dawn of the first day, Magdalene and the other Mary went to see the tomb. In verse 10, we see the resurrected Jesus saying to them, "Do not be afraid. Go and tell my brothers to go to Galilee, and there they will see me." While we don't see a lot about the unity between the male disciples and these women, we see a more important unity, the unity between Jesus Christ and these women. How are you in unity with Jesus at work today? Join me tomorrow as we look at women as providers in the early church.
9: You know, when God is your ultimate treasure and money is a tool to accomplish God's purposes, it changes everything. You know, money is one of those things that intersects with our lives every day. We're always spending money, but I think we often fail to miss the connection between our money and our hearts and really what God's doing to form and shape us into his likeness. Money can be a key part of that journey. We've got to get it into its proper place and recognize that it can compete with our devotion to God, especially here in the most prosperous nation in the history of the world. Be on your guard. It's not something to be fearful of. It's not a bad thing unless it becomes an idol in our lives, which it can easily do. 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The number to call to get in on the conversation today is 800-525-7000. We've got some lines open. We're ready for you. 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Go ahead.
11: Hi. My question is about some money that we just got from selling our house. We bought a new house, but then we sold our old house kind of after the fact, and so now we got a lump sum payment sitting in a savings account and trying to figure out what the best route to go would be with that. We originally thought, like, hey, we want to put a large majority of this towards recasting the mortgage so that our mortgage payment at the new house is not as high. But then as we thought about things, is it smarter to, do like a half and half, put some in savings, or, is there another smarter way to invest that money? Just trying to figure out what would be the best way to steward that money.
9: Yeah, it's a great question. If you had sold the old home before you bought the new one, would you have just automatically rolled it in?
11: I think we would have rolled in most of it. We probably would have looked at not taking out as big of

0: mortgage. Yeah.
1: Yeah. Yeah. And I think that's the key here, is that that was probably your intention. It's just that the timing didn't work out. So you've got to be careful, you know, not to stay with that strategy unless there's a reason to do that. And you're right. You could go with a partial recast where you keep a strong cash reserve, or you even invest it beyond your emergency fund, and then use part of the proceeds to lower the payment and improve flexibility both ways in terms of liquidity, but also the safety around a lower obligation on that mortgage payment. Usually with a recast, we're talking about where you can preserve the interest rate, although that may not be an objective just given the environment we're in right now. But it also usually doesn't affect the loan term, where we're extending it or restarting it. That's a good thing. So you'd keep the same mortgage, same interest rate, same payoff date. You just get the mortgage monthly payment recalculated lower because you have a lower principal balance. And so that's good. The pitfalls are the reduced liquidity. Once the money goes into the mortgage, it's tied up in home equity. And then number two is opportunity cost. If the mortgage rate is relatively low, you know, it could earn more elsewhere. What is that interest rate?
0: 5.99.
1: Yeah, so it's not great.
0: No.
1: But, you know, so you probably would do best getting a guaranteed 6% return on your money and locking in that lower monthly payment obligation. You could still send more if you have the ability to do so, you know, and prepay that mortgage, but it's going to put you in a stronger position where if something goes sideways, you don't have to make that higher payment. And again, every dollar of principal you pay is a guaranteed 6% return, which is not a bad guaranteed return. You're certainly not going to find that in any other guaranteed product. If you did put, let's say, virtually all of this against the mortgage like you had planned to originally, would you still have an emergency fund, and are you contributing to retirement?
0: Yes, we'd still have 3 months, you know, worth of an emergency fund of our expenses and contributing towards retirement. And in some ways, we're, you know, trying to explore what else we need to do with that. I'm a teacher in Pennsylvania here, and so my retirement is pretty well set. But for my wife, she has her own business, and we're trying to figure out, you know, what are good options with that. But we haven't, you know, gone down that path too long yet.
1: All right. Yeah, so I'm on board with the plan as you had originally planned it, and I don't think that anything changes just because of the timing of when you sold that old house, especially because we're not in a 2.5% interest rate environment like maybe we were a few years ago. So, yeah, I think all things being equal, Conlon, I'd pay it down.
0: Yeah. Okay, great. Well, that's really helpful, and I think that's, you know, where we were leaning, but it's good to hear an expert advice like yours, so I appreciate you, Rob.
1: Absolutely, Conlon. Thanks for your call. Call anytime. Let's go to Nebraska. Pam, how can I help?
2: Yes, I have a 23-year-old granddaughter who has difficulty managing her money. Wondered if you could suggest a budget plan that she could work on.
1: Yeah. Do you think she's looking for more of like a workbook that kind of explains the concepts, or would she rather something that, you know, a lot of the younger generation enjoys, which is something more like an app-based solution?
2: I think the app would be okay.
1: Okay, great. Yeah, so the FaithFi app is our mobile application that she could have on her smartphone, Google Play or Apple, and would basically help her to set up a budget. There's three different styles of budget depending on whether she wants more of like the old envelope system but in a modern digital version, or more of just a straight tracking system. I'd be happy to give her a free pro subscription to the FaithFi app, and if you want, get you connected with one of our certified Christian financial counselors to help her set up the budget. Do you think that would be something she'd be interested in doing?
2: Well, I hope. She's just had a difficult time, you know, coming up with enough money for everything. And
1: yeah.
2: And so
1: well, listen, okay. We'll work through you, Pam. So I'm going to have you hold the line. We're going to get your information. And here's what I'm going to offer. We'll give her a 6-month pro subscription to the FaithFi app just to see if that's going to work for her and get her started. We'll also get her connected through you if she wants, and she's got to make this decision, with a certified Christian financial counselor to walk alongside her as she gets it all set up. It's not going to cost her anything because we're going to pay for it. And let's see if we can get her pointed in the right direction and maybe set her up for success as a steward of God's money well into the future.
2: Oh, that sounds wonderful.
1: Awesome. Well, you stay right there, Pam. Our team will get your information. You'll talk to Tahira here in just a second. And may the Lord bless you. Call anytime if we can help you. We're going to take a break. Back with more questions after this. 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
1: Helping you see God as your ultimate treasure. This is Faith and Finance Live. I'm Rob West. We're taking your phone calls today. We've got lots of great calls holding. Room for a few more at 800-525-7000. Let's go to Florida. Angel, how can I help?
8: Hey, how's it going, Rob?
1: God bless. Great. Thank you. Lord bless you as well.
8: So my question is, trying to consolidate some of the credit cards that I have. You know, maybe keep one open if I need that, and then just kind of start saving from there and investing in, you know, 51, so want to have something to look forward to, you know?
1: Yes. Yeah, I think that's a great idea, Angel. What do you have in the way of credit card debt right now?
8: I got probably, I want to say, about maybe $30,000.
1: Okay. And are you current on those, paying the minimum payments?
8: Yes. I do try to throw a little bit extra, but, you know, sometimes that doesn't always play out that way.
1: Yeah, I certainly understand that. Well, you mentioned the word debt consolidation, and a lot of times debt consolidation and debt management get interchanged. But our preferred approach is not debt consolidation, where you take out a new loan to pay off the other loans. And often, even if you might get a lower interest rate, you stretch out the repayment period. And typically, it doesn't solve the solution or it doesn't solve the problem that got you there in the first place, which is, and it may not be this for you, it could be a single event, but a lot of times, you know, just lifestyle creep and living beyond your means is what gets you into the debt in the first place. And so the key is to do the hard work on the budget, bring the spending down in line with your income, and then get on a plan that over time is going to get you out of debt and keep you out of debt. My preferred approach, rather than a consolidation loan where you roll it up into a new loan, is to leave everything right where it is, but use something called debt management or credit counseling. And essentially what happens is, each of the creditors that you're with have a credit counseling department. Now, you can't access that department on your own. You have to go through a nonprofit credit counseling agency. We use Christian Credit Counselors, and we have for more than a decade here at Faith and Finance. And essentially, they'll allow you to get into the credit counseling program at each lender. Instead of that 20 to 30% interest rate you probably have right now, it'll drop to somewhere between 0 and 10%. You'll make one monthly payment to Christian Credit Counselors. 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And they've worked with thousands of our listeners, Angel, and I'm confident this will be a great solution for you.
8: All right. That sounds good. I definitely appreciate that. Thank you very much.
1: Absolutely. All right. Call anytime if I can be of help to you. Thanks for being on the program. Let's go to New Mexico. Jerry, how can I help you?
9: Yes. Hi, sir. This is my first time. Thank you so much for what you do, first of all.
1: Of course.
9: And God
1: yes.
9: bless you.
1: Thank
9: yeah.
1: you.
9: I am a veteran of two special needs children as well. So we're kind of broken up here medically, right? I just recently finally got my 100, which is not much, really, with a medical. But
1: 100% of income, is that, or of coverage?
9: Yes. Uh-huh. There was disability that I've been fighting, right,
1: yes.
9: to get since 2007, and finally I got it. Not exactly what was explained, but I've been trying to get the opportunity to have that opportunity to be able to invest. I'm not. I do have the budget problem that I because I don't know much, but I can't go back in time and get that my business degree, right? I kind of have that wishful thinking, but I do want to. The little bit that I'm thinking of investing as somewhere even 100, but I'm yeah. hoping for 500 to invest it right.
1: Yes. I'm sorry. Go ahead.
9: I was just going to say that I do have a child that's not a teenager yet and a teenager. So I still yes. have small kids.
1: I see. Yes, you've got a lot on your plate. Well, first of all, thank you for your service, and I'm glad to hear that you're trying to build that foundation under yourself, because that's really the key at this point, is to build a habit and a foundation, not trying to hit a home run investment. But even before we talk about investments, give me a sense of, is your monthly, now that you're at 100% disabled veteran, does that give you stable monthly cash flow such that you can live within your means each month?
9: Due to the medical, not exactly. We do co-parent, and we still do, you know, depend a lot on, you know, their dad's income. But but I'm putting in my head, you know, I've been praying about it, of course, for the Father to allow me to, you know, anywhere around 500 to be able to, as if I'd not gotten it per se, right? Yes, yeah. We've been really struggling. And yes, the medical did go up. I did get diagnosed with bilateral breast, the big C, right? So it's been just a few years of that, you know, 3 years of fighting it. My kiddo, the little one, also PD oncology. But I told Father, what if I had not gotten it? You know,
10: you know, so if you can please make it possible
9: to invest. I mean, it's been in my heart. I mean, is it not possible? I mean, will I look at it? I mean, how in the world am I going to invest, you know? But
1: yes.
9: I've been praying about it, and it's there. So I know it's not there bugging me for nothing. And I'm like, I know you're not bugging me, Father. It's just I need help.
1: Yeah. You know,
9: a little guidance.
1: Yeah. Well, I certainly appreciate that. I guess my only question is just I want to make sure before we put this money into a long-term investment, which anything you would invest, yes, whether it's $100 a month or $500, you really want to have, yes, a 10-year time horizon on that. And without the income and expenses being stable and without a, you know, 3 to 6 month emergency fund in place, I'm just really hesitant for you to start putting money away for the long term. As much as I agree with you, I'd love for you to be building for the future a nest egg, but I don't want you to do that and forsake kind of the near-term stability that if you don't have the right emergency fund or you're going underwater could result in, you know, taking on some debt that, you know, could dwarf the returns on the investments, and that just won't make sense. So I guess I would prefer before we start investing that you get the income and expenses stabilized and we have at least 3 months in emergency reserves.
9: Oh, yeah, I did not think about that. Of course, you know, before, you know, medical, before kids, that was always in my head. And then whammo, that all of a sudden, you know, the doctors say this, you know, Colonel says that. And you're like, my child, what? My baby, what? My unborn, what? You know, and so I think, yeah, I've been in shock ever since then.
1: Yes, yes. Well, let's do this. I offered this to a previous caller. I'd like to make this available to you as well. I'd like to connect you with one of our certified Christian financial counselors. They're trained on budgets and, you know, and investments. And I think they could walk alongside you to look at your situation, be a source of encouragement, and help you develop a priority order of how to structure your financial life moving forward. So stay on the line. We'll get you connected with one of our counselors. We'll be right back.
11: You think God can use you to make a difference in a person's life? A man shared this experience with me some years ago. He was so down, so distraught, so without hope that he thought the only option he had was to end his life. He was driving to the place where he was going to do just that when for some reason he stopped to buy gas. As he was walking to his vehicle about to get in and drive to the place where his life would end, a man he vaguely knew called out to him. "Hey, what are you doing Tuesday night?" "Well, at this stage, I'm not expecting to be doing much." The man invited him to his home for a group Bible study, so our man decided to attend. The rest of the story? He gave his life to Jesus and became active in ministry and a vital part of the church because someone reached out to him. I don't know, but I imagine the man who gave the invitation might even have wrestled with doing so. What if he says, "No, I hardly know him. He probably won't come." But there's no doubt God was prompting him to invite that man to his home. God saw what was going on. He knew there wasn't only a life hanging in the balance, but someone's eternal life, and the eternal life of all those who would be reached through this man's conversion. So when God prompts you to encourage someone or invite someone or do something for him, follow that prompting. You might never know the extent of how God used you. When you do the will of God and reach out to make a difference in someone's life, God is always honored. In Matthew 5:13, Jesus said, "You are the salt of the earth." You're on this earth to add flavor, to impart a preserving quality, to make a difference. So let God make a difference through you. It might save someone's life, here and for eternity. I'm John Bradshaw for It Is Written. Let's live today by every word.
12: In one of the first songs of Christmas, found in Luke chapter 1, the older Elizabeth blessed the younger woman Mary with these words.
13: Blessed is she who has believed that there would be a fulfillment of what was spoken to her from the Lord.
12: Think about it. Mary was arguably in the most difficult circumstance a young woman could imagine. She had no way of proving that she hadn't been immoral. According to Old Testament law, she could be stoned. So by surrendering to God's purpose, she was really saying, I'm willing to give up my life to do what He says. To this woman, Elizabeth said that God would bless her with full satisfaction in Him because she believed His word. How much do you think Mary needed to hear that? And so do we, because joy and blessing, satisfaction and fullness come from believing what God has said. With Seeking Him, I'm Nancy DeMoss Wagamuth.
1: Great to have you with us today on Faith and Finance Live. I'm Rob West here in our final segment today. I've got room for perhaps two more questions beyond those holding. Call right now, 800-525-7000. Any financial questions? Let's head right back to the phones to Illinois. Antoinette, thanks for calling. How can I help?
14: Thank you for taking my call. I just want to briefly give you my situation. My husband and I are 1 year apart difference in age. So my husband will be turning 65 in about a year and a half. I'll be 65 in 2 years. But my question is, we have some investment. And if we, when we retire, our retirement monthly income will be roughly $5,000, between $5,000 and $6,000. If we liquidate every asset that we have, the property that we will be living in will be paid off, so no mortgage. The second, it would be $80,000 in cash for emergency. The other would be, I was thinking to maybe at least $100,000 to $200,000 that would be still available. I wanted to see, what do you recommend to invest this money in something that if my husband and I later on need to withdraw monthly, as a dividend or some kind of type of thing, if needed, as extra emergency cash. Now, when it comes to credit cards, I've been paying my credit cards once every month for since I've been having credit cards. So it's just, and I have $50,000 in a stock, which is NASDAQ and S&P 500.
1: Okay.
14: So now is my question is, I know that there's some kind of, I heard that, actually I talked to an advisor at a bank that he was also talking about, like stock market, like they pay dividends, monthly dividends that would be very conservative.
1: Yeah.
14: Or to put it in a long-term 7-year CD. Mm-hmm. Or the government bonds.
1: Got so, it. Yes.
14: So I just want your advice. I'm a Christian sure. myself. So excellent. I want to be, taking your advice.
1: And, great. Well, yeah. I appreciate this background, Antoinette, and it sounds like you all are in a really strong position. A mortgage nearly paid off, about $6,000 a month in retirement income, $200,000 sitting in the bank. You've got some stock investments. I mean, that's a pretty stable position financially. And, you know, what we need to recognize is that inflation, the rising cost of goods and services over time, is slowly eroding the value of that cash over time. So I would agree with you, putting it to work makes sense. The question is, where do we put it to work? And let's say at roughly age 65, you know, you'd probably want maybe 60% of that, $200,000 or $120,000 in what I'll call fixed income type investments. So that what fits into fixed income? Well, you mentioned a few of them. Treasuries, you know, right now 30-year treasuries are about 5.2%, not bad. CDs. money market, bonds, high-grade corporate bonds, things like that would fit into that fixed income category. And then maybe 40% of that, $200,000 or roughly $80,000, and this is just

0: all night long. That has helped to hold the fire lines containment up to 15%. But the Sandy fire has already scorched about 1,800 acres. One home lost to flames. And hundreds of crews are fighting to protect thousands of other homes throughout Simi Valley, where 43,000 residents remain under evacuation orders.
1: Simi Valley Police says it got a report that someone hit a rock with a tractor in the area, which sparked that fire. The puck drops in the NHL's Western Conference Finals tonight. Colorado Avalanche host the Las Vegas Golden Knights for Game 1, 8 o'clock Eastern Time. Tomorrow, the Carolina Hurricanes host the Montreal Canadiens. It's Game 1 of the Eastern Conference Finals. A routine sales call turned into an emotional moment for a Keller, Texas woman recovering from kidney failure. Home improvement salesman Caleb Killos, as he knocked on Belinda Potosky's door days after she returned from the hospital. She recently lost her husband. What began as a conversation about home repairs shifted when she opened up about her health. Killos shared his own family's medical struggles, and the two connected over loss and hardship. The visit ended with Killos praying for her on the porch, a moment she said later came exactly when she needed it. From Christian News Radio Network, I'm Jim Miller. To hear this and other reports on demand, visit ChristianNewsRadio.org.
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5: Now a look at your afternoon weather on Northlake County Christian Radio. Partly sunny with thunderstorms today with a high near 92 and lows around 72. Partly sunny with thunderstorms tomorrow with a high of 92 and lows around 73. For your Friday, mostly sunny with a high near 94 and lows around 73. And for Saturday, mostly sunny with a high near 94 and lows around 75. That's your afternoon weather on Northlake County Christian Radio.
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8: Hello, friends. This is Doug Batchelor. How about an amazing fact? On Christmas Eve, 1971, 17-year-old Julianne Kopka boarded Lanza Flight 508 with her mother in Lima, Peru. They intended to join her father for Christmas at his research station in the Amazon rainforest. After crossing the Andes at 21,000 feet, their aircraft was enveloped by large dark thunderclouds and encountered severe turbulence. Lightning was flashing everywhere, and the plane was shaken violently, which of course terrified the passengers. Then a bolt of lightning struck the plane's engine and tore off the wing. As the doomed airliner hurtled towards the ground, the cabin came apart, and the next thing she knew, Julianne found herself strapped alone in a row of seats, falling silently from over 10,000 feet. She plummeted through the jungle canopy, slamming on the forest floor. When she awoke the next day, Julianne was amazed to realize she had survived the 2-mile fall with just a broken collarbone and a bad gash in her arm. After failing to find any survivors, Julianne relied on what her father had taught her, that walking downstream will always lead to civilization. So she started walking, with a bag of candy that she had found and one sandal. For 10 days, Julianne hobbled, swam, or floated downstream. Her wounds became infected, and she was plagued by maggots, while having to dodge crocodiles, piranhas, and relentless insects. Eventually, she came to a shack where she slept and was soon discovered by Peruvian loggers. She was eventually reunited with her father. It's hard to imagine that a 17-year-old girl could survive such a fall and then hike out of the world's largest

0: handle alone. But you know, the Bible talks about some that have survived a greater fall than this. Stay with us, friends. We're going to learn more as Amazing Facts brings you this edition of Bible Answers Live.
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0: 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And if you have a Bible question, that's why we have the program. 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My name is Doug Batchelor. Pastor John Ross is off tonight. Let me give you that number again, because we have lines open. If you'd like to call in with a Bible question, asking about some Bible curiosity or something about living the Christian life, we'll do our best to find the answers in God's book. 1-800-GOD-SAYS, that's 800-463-7297. And we always begin with a word of prayer. Father in heaven, we're just so thankful that you have given us this blessed book, the Bible, that is the word of truth that guides us and becomes the compass by which we calibrate our lives. Pray, Lord, that you just be with each person that's calling in tonight. Be with me as I attempt to answer the questions, and pray that Christ will be exalted. And it's in his name we ask. Amen. You know, friends, when I first heard that story about Julianne, who in 1971 survived a plane that basically disintegrated in the air, falling nearly 2 miles, crashing through the jungle, in the biggest jungle in the world, and somehow miraculously was able to trudge out and survive. It makes me think about just how God's grace sometimes watches over individuals in a special way. But this whole planet, when you think about it, has fallen. When Adam and Eve sinned, it's often referred to as by theologians as the fall of man. When this planet basically was kidnapped by an enemy called the devil or Satan, Lucifer. And then there's this titanic battle between good and evil that has been raging out in our world. The allegiance is for people's hearts. You know, you can read about this in Romans chapter 5, verse 18. Therefore, as through one man's offense, judgment came to all men, resulting in condemnation, even so, through one man's righteous act, the free gift came to all men, resulting in justification and life. It's through the fall of Adam that we all got crippled and injured. But because Jesus came to our world, he took down the devil and basically broke his permanent hold over people, so that if we choose to surrender our lives to Jesus and if we believe in him, he will give us new hearts, change our destiny, and bless us and be our friend through this life. You can be saved from that fall. If you'd like to know more about the Lord coming and saving man from this tremendous fall, we have a free resource. Haven't offered this in some time. It's called Down from His Glory, written by Joe Cruz, that giant of the faith. Down from His Glory will send you a free copy. And to get yours, just call the resource number. Now, this is a different number than the one that brings your question to our live studio. But for the resource, call 800-835-6747. One more time, 800-835-6747, and ask for the book, Down from His Glory. Or, as always, you can go to the Amazing Facts website, simply amazingfacts.org. And if you search Down from His Glory, I believe you'll be able to read it and download it for free. With that, I think we're going to go to the telephones, and we'll start out talking with Sharon, who's calling from Newark, Delaware. Welcome, Sharon. You're on the air.
2: Hi, thank you, Pastor Doug. Just a quick question. I was thinking about it. The shortest verse in the Bible is Jesus wept. And I was thinking the other day, why did Jesus weep? He, of all people, knew that he could resurrect Lazarus. He knew Lazarus was going to be in the kingdom because Lazarus was a good man. Did he weep simply because he was in man's body and we have a tendency to have more emotional, you know, feelings about these things. I don't know.
0: Well, yeah, Jesus was just getting ready to resurrect Lazarus. And for our friends that are listening, you find this in John chapter 11. And by the way, a little bit of trivia for you, Sharon. In English, in the King James Version, that is the shortest verse, Jesus wept. But in Greek, the shortest verse is rejoice forever, or rejoice evermore. And so sometimes the words are a little different. But back to Jesus weeping at Lazarus' tomb. Christ was getting ready to raise Lazarus, but Jesus, it says, he saw the people weeping. He saw Mary weeping. He saw Martha weeping. And Christ, looking down through the ages, thought about the billions of funerals that would be conducted, and all of the collective grief of humanity that would follow their loved ones to the grave. And he was weeping with humanity. And so, you know, whenever we're at a funeral and we're standing by the coffin of the graveside of someone we care about, the Lord is letting us know, I wept at Lazarus' tomb with you. And so he does feel our pain. He wasn't weeping for Lazarus because he was getting ready to raise him. That would be cause for rejoicing. So I think Christ, you know, it says, Paul says, weep with those that weep. And Jesus was doing that very thing. He was weeping with those who were weeping and for, I think, all who have grieved.
2: And do you believe that God is really withdrawing, and so that's why I don't see anyone physically resurrecting anyone or healing anyone like they used to have that back in the days of Jesus and the apostles?
0: Well, I think that's going to happen again, because Jesus said, these miracles that I have done, greater things than these will you do, because I go to the Father. If you look in the Old Testament, there were a handful of resurrections. Moses was resurrected. Elijah resurrected a boy that had died. Elisha resurrected a boy that had died. A man was resurrected during the days of Elisha, who was placed on his bones by accident. And so there were hundreds of years with no resurrections, many hundreds of years. Then it happened during the time of Christ and the apostles. Then you got hundreds of years without these dramatic miracles. But I think you're going to see another wave of miracles. The miracles of God often come in kind of waves through history. I think it'll happen again before the end. And so, we do have that book, that our study guide, rather, we'll be happy to share with you, Sharon, or anybody that would like a copy. It talks about, are the dead really dead? And it talks about also those that mourn and how they can be comforted. Don't forget that. Blessed are those who mourn. They will be comforted. Appreciate your call. And once again, that opens a line. If anyone else has a question, you can go to 1-800-GOD-SAYS. That's 463-7297. We're going to talk with Rodriguez, who's listening on the internet from Delaware. Rodriguez, you're on the air with Bible Answers Live.
3: Yes, hi. Good night. Pleasure speaking with you.
0: Yes.
3: Pastor, God bless you.
0: And your question.
3: Yeah, my question is, these days, do we have a true prophet? I'm not going to mention names, but do we have false prophets and the true prophets? Because the Bible speaks about the spirit of prophecy.
0: You can find examples. Well, first of all, the gift of prophecy is one of the gifts God gives to his church. When you look at the gifts of the Spirit, we believe in all the other gifts that are listed there in 1 Corinthians 12 and other places, and one of them is a gift of prophecy. You can read in Acts chapter 2, where Peter's actually quoting Joel chapter 2, I will pour out my spirit on all flesh, and your sons and your daughters will prophesy. And so, it shouldn't surprise us that God would have prophets. Christ told us in the last days to beware of false prophets. Now, Jesus, it would have been very easy for him to say, watch out for anyone who claims to be a prophet. But he didn't say that. He said, watch out for false prophets, because, you know, God has always had true prophets. So I don't know of any today that are prophets in the classical sense of the Bible that are alive. I believe there have been some that the Lord has spoken through in recent history. And, we have a study guide, Rodriguez, that talks about the gift of prophecy, and it is dealing with, does God inspire astrologers and psychics? It kind of comes at it from a different angle, but it is really, in fact, talking about the gift of prophecy. And does God inspire astrologers and psychics? If you take a look at that lesson, it'll give you the principles of how do you know if someone is a true prophet or a false prophet. I think we need to be very careful about those who claim to be prophets and apply the biblical tests. But we've got to be careful about saying well, there's not going to be any more people that God calls to raise up as prophets in the last days, because the scriptures say that he will. Anyway, well, I appreciate that. Now, that doesn't mean that anybody's adding to the Bible. The Bible is complete. But I do believe God still speaks through men and women. All right, going to talk to Richard, who's calling from Toronto, Canada. Richard, you're on the air with Bible Answers Live.
4: Hi, Pastor Doug.
0: Evening.
4: Appreciate all your work and all your books that you publish.
0: Well, thank you.
4: You're welcome.
0: How can we help you tonight?
4: Well, I have a bit of a conundrum. And when you read Genesis chapter 18, verses 12, 13, and 15,
0: uh-huh.
4: After I have grown old, shall I have pleasure, my Lord, being old also? And the Lord said to Abraham, why did Sarah laugh, saying, surely I shall bear a child since I am old. Is anything too hard for me? Is anything too hard for the Lord?
0: Right.
4: At the appointed time, I will return to you according to the time of life, and Sarah shall have a son. But Sarah denied it, saying, I did not laugh, for she was afraid. And he said, no, but you did laugh.
0: So the question is?
4: Well, when you go into Hebrews 11, by faith Sarah received herself also, by faith Sarah herself also received strength to conceive seed, and she bore a child when she was past the age, because she judged unfaithful who had promised. Well, she laughed.
0: So, yeah, how did she have faith? It made it sound like she didn't have faith when she first heard the promise.
4: That's right.
0: Well, I think that Sarah, first of all, when she says, well, I didn't laugh, she probably laughed in her heart, and God reads the heart, and he says, well, look, you laughed in your heart. And the miracle was not so much Abraham's age as Sarah's age, because after Sarah died, Abraham took another wife by the name of Keturah, and he had more children. So, you know, men can be virile up until the time of death, you know, if they've got reasonable health. But women have a limited number of eggs, and it was much more of a miracle for her because Sarah had evidently gone through menopause. Now, back to your faith question. I think when she first heard the Lord say that, her initial reaction was to laugh. But when she did conceive, you notice what it says in Hebrews 11, she believed that she would receive strength. Here she is, this old woman. She was 90, I think. She would receive strength to conceive, and she bore the child. Surviving, it's not just getting pregnant, but once she was pregnant, surviving labor at that age. She had faith. If God could work the miracle of helping me conceive at this age, I believe that he can help me deliver. And so I think that, yeah, she laughed initially, but once she saw that this miracle happened, that she believed, just like Elizabeth. It was a miracle for Elizabeth, who was also old, and God gave both these women strength to bear the children. Does that make sense?
4: It does.
0: All right.
4: But it still seems like she kind of laughed, but then says she was faithful. And
0: well, she did laugh. You know, I think all of us do this. There might be a time where, you know, God makes a promise to us, and at first we kind of roll our eyes, and then you think about it, and you think about the promises in his word, and you can kind of have a change of heart and buy into the promise. And I think initially she did laugh, but evidently there was some time that went by, first of all, for the conception of the child and 9 months of carrying the child. And I think that she turned from skepticism to faith. And that's what the Bible says, and I believe it. Hey, I appreciate your question, Richard. And that does open up another line. If you have a Bible question, give us a call. 800-GOD-SAYS. 800-463-7297. Going to talk next with Wanda, who's calling from Morse Chapel, Tennessee. Wanda, you're on the air with Bible Answers Live.
5: Thank you all, and God bless. On a previous Bible Answers Live, someone asked you about the time period there in Daniel 12, 11 and 12.
0: Yes.
5: And you mentioned about the 2,300 days. Well, that surprised me because I thought that that was end-time prophecy. And so the question I have is about the 3.5 years, which is mentioned in Daniel 7, Daniel 12, Revelation 11, 12, and 13. I wonder, does that have anything to do with our time or end times? And if not, is there any thing in the Bible about I know the mark of the beast is at end time, but I just wondered if this 3.5 years has anything to do with end times.
0: Well, all right, let me, you and I kind of know what we're talking about, Wanda. Let me just give an overview for many of our listeners that may be driving down the road. There is a time period that appears several times in Bible prophecy. It's half of 7, which is 3.5. Jesus taught for 3.5 years. Then after he died and went to heaven, his disciples taught principally among the Jews for another 3.5 years until Stephen was stoned, and then there was a great persecution. There were 3.5 years of famine during the days of Elijah, when there was no rain, when Jezebel and Ahab were persecuting the prophets. Then you also see that in the book of Esther, it begins with a 3.5 year period when a pagan queen is taken out and a Hebrew queen is put in, and there's an effort. 3.5 often is associated with a time of resistance and persecution in the Bible. There was persecution during the 3.5 years of Elijah. There was persecution during Christ's ministry, culminated with his crucifixion. There was persecution in the book of Esther, persecution from Jezebel. And so when you get into the prophecies of Revelation, it foretells a prophetic 3.5 years. By the way, 3.5 years in the Jewish calendar is 1,260 days, because they had 30 days in the month. Matter of fact, Revelation says 3.5 years. Another time it calls it 42 months. And if you add up 42 30-day months, it's 1,260 days. And in Bible prophecy, a day is a year. Most Protestant scholars, or many of the Protestant scholars anyway, believed that there was a time of great persecution against Christians when they fled into the wilderness from 538 AD to 1798, which was Napoleon kind of took the Pope captive, and there was an interruption of the Dark Ages and the papal rule. So what about that 3.5 in Daniel 12? Is there another 3.5 year period in the future? Don't know. Could be. Some have wondered if the small time of trouble, when we cannot buy or sell unless we receive the mark of the beast, if that would be 3.5 years. It's speculation right now. Jesus said, when these things come to pass, then you will know. Prophecy is best understood looking backwards. It's like you always have 20/20 vision in hindsight. So many believe that there's another 3.5 year period in the future. Can't say that absolutely, Wanda, but hope that makes sense and appreciate your call. By the way, I'll share with you what we shared, I think, last week. If you've not seen it, Amazing Facts has a magazine. We'll send you a copy called Daniel and the Revelation. This is a beautiful illustrated color magazine. It's got about 90 pages in it, so it's more of a mega book, and you'll really appreciate that. It's got studies in Daniel and Revelation and these time periods. Thank you for your call, Wanda. We're going to try to get a few more calls before our break, talking next to Michael from Miami, Florida. Michael, welcome to the program.
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0: Hi.
6: Good to be on the program again.
0: How can we help you?
6: Yes, I actually have a question in reference to a circumstance a friend of mine is in. Well, firstly, I'm looking from the scripture of Matthew 5, verse 32 and 30, actually just 32, where Jesus said, "But I say unto you, that whosoever shall put away his wife, saving for the cause of fornication, causeth her to commit adultery, and whosoever shall marry her that is divorced, committeth adultery." I always understood, obviously, Jesus' words to kind of be unisex, in so much that if a woman were to, you know, obviously modernly, a woman can divorce her husband, as opposed to maybe perhaps the Hebrew culture at that time. Nonetheless, if a woman were to divorce her husband, say for the cause of fornication, I understood that also meant that was adultery. So a friend of mine was, in fact, divorced by his wife for a rather trivial cause. And the thing is, I was wondering, now that he's about to be remarried, and I was wondering, does that incur adultery upon him by virtue of him marrying someone else?
0: Well, you know, I've got to always be careful not to do, you know, give broad answers regarding marriage counseling over the phone secondhand, because there's usually a lot of circumstances you may not understand. But generally speaking, I would say that If they don't have biblical grounds for divorce, then they don't have biblical grounds for remarriage. I don't know what all the details are. It may be that his wife, after divorcing him, she's got another man, which means that she committed adultery, which means he then would biblically be free to remarry. So, you know, without knowing all that, I don't know that I want to know all the details, but I do have a book that we wrote. We'll send you a free copy, and it's got answers on these specifics, and it's called Marriage, Divorce, and Remarriage. Marriage, Divorce, and Remarriage. Michael, if you call the resource line, which is 800-835-6747, we can send you a copy of that, and I think you'll find more information there. And for those who are calling in with questions, that opens up one more line. 800-GOD-SAYS, 800-463-7297 brings your Bible question to headquarters here. We're going to take, I think, one more call, maybe before our break, talk with Andrew, who's calling from Toronto, Canada. Andrew, you're on the air with Bible Answers Live.
7: Hey, Pastor Dave, big fan.
0: Thank you.
7: I just have one quick question to ask you.
0: Sure.
7: Who is God and what does he do?
0: Who is God? Well, you know, according to the Bible, God is the infinite one who lives from everlasting to everlasting. And the Bible says God is past finding out. God of himself, he says, as the heavens are high above the earth, so are my ways above your ways. So God is the ultimate intelligence in the cosmos, and all things are sustained by him. All things are naked and open to the eyes of God. He sees not only what we do, he sees what we think, and he knows why we do what we do. And we'll be ultimately the supreme judge. So, you know, it's a kind of a big question asking about who God is. All things are sustained by him. Are you there?
7: Yeah, I'm here.
0: You may have the radio on in the background, and there's a delay. That's going to confuse you.
7: Yeah, it is confusing me right now. I'm a little screwing me up a bit.
0: So what specifically are you wanting to know about God, or why are you asking the question?
7: You know, people have been telling me, oh, believe in God and all this stuff, and I'm just like, who is he? What does he do?
0: Well, so one of the ways to know who God is, Jesus came to earth, and the Bible says basically God became a man to reveal God to us in terms we could understand. The disciples once said to Jesus, show us God. And Jesus said, if you have seen me, you've seen the Father. And so to understand God, you look at Christ and look at his life, and he is the best revelation of who God is. So, you know, that's what I recommend, is that just as you look at the Gospels, Jesus said, I came to reveal the Father, to reveal God to you. And he's the Son of God. So he's a mere image. And he shows us what God wants humanity to be. And we were made in the image or likeness of God. Anyway, but it's about as big as the subject gets. Appreciate your calling in. You know, don't want to be discourteous to the next caller. Before we go to our break, maybe I'll take just a moment or two and tell you about some of the Amazing Facts new websites. Don't forget, we got more questions coming, and we do have lines open. 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We'll bring your Bible question into the studio. And by the way, I wanted to mention to our former caller that we do have that free offer that will tell you a lot about God. It's called Down from His Glory, and by Joe Cruz. Just call the resource line, 800-835-6747, and we'll send you a copy of that book, Down from His Glory. If you've not been there lately, friends, I'd like to encourage you to click your way over to the Amazing Facts website. People are surprised that if you just type in the words Amazing Facts, because we get millions of visits a year, Google, Yahoo, all these search engines, they rate us at the top, and it'll be right there. Amazing Facts is a Christian ministry. We've been around. This is our 50th year. Praise the Lord. And this ministry started with radio. I've gone into television. 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
0: We're back, listening friends, to Bible Answers Live. 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I'm your host, Doug Batchelor. My co-host, Pastor Jean Ross, is off for the night. And so we're going to do our best with our crew in the studio to carry on. All right, we're going to talk next with, let me see, who has been the most patient so far. Going to be talking with Ken, calling from Portland, Oregon. What line are you on? You're on line 9. Ken, welcome to the program.
9: Thank you, Pastor Doug. This is my first time calling, and I want to say that I love your show, and it's helping me in my path to trying to have God closer in my life and learning all I can, and
0: oh,
9: I want to thank you.
0: Praise the Lord.
9: My question is pertaining to the state of Israel today, But my understanding is, and I kind of wanted some clarity on it as far as the teachings, as far as that Israel would not fall again, and with what's going on today and with Iran and, you know, all that, then I kind of like your take on that and what we got to maybe expect from Israel in the future.
0: All right. I'll do my best. I'm actually writing a script right now for a new DVD Amazing Facts is doing, and I was writing about Israel last night. There are three amazing prophecies. One of the reasons to believe in God is the nation of Israel. Three times, the prophecy said that Israel would be dispossessed from their land, but would come back. It was a prophecy given to Abraham when they went down to Egypt, but they came back. It was a prophecy given to Jeremiah and Isaiah that they would go to Babylon, but they would come back. They came back 70 years later. Then there's a prophecy given, actually through Moses and Jesus and others, that they'd be carried off by the Romans. Daniel talks about this as well, AD 70. But Jesus said they'd be trodden down of the Gentiles until the time of the Gentiles be fulfilled, and they would come back. And it happened. There is no other nation in the world that has been dispossessed three times and come back to their homeland and retained their religion, their culture, their language and identity. All the other languages, when they're conquered and they're dispersed, they get absorbed. They intermarry. They disappear as a distinct people. You can't find any ancient Babylonians or any ancient Egyptians, and nobody reads hieroglyphics anymore. They always get lost. Even in North America, there's only a few Native American tribes that still know their language. I did mission work among the Navajos, and they're one of them. But for the Jewish people to do this three times in 3,500 years is phenomenal. And then to be reestablished as a nation, just phenomenal. Will Israel come under attack again? Probably. Will the Jews as a people survive? I believe there's going to be a great movement where many of the Jews will come to Christ before the second coming of Jesus in the end. Whether they'll survive politically as a nation, well, ultimately, none of the nations will survive when the beast power is saying that you've all got to compromise or you can't buy or sell. So I think we realize that the governments of the world are going to sort of implode, or they're going to, you know, develop a confederacy. No telling what will happen to Israel politically during that time. But the Jewish people, that men, especially those that will embrace Christ as the Messiah, I think they're going to endure because God made a promise to Abraham and his posterity. So that's a long answer, but if it's okay, Ken, can I send you a book?
9: Absolutely.
0: Yeah, I'd like to send you a free book, and it's called Spiritual Israel. And it talks about the Jews and also those who are spiritual Jews today. It's written by myself and Steve Wolberg. And you just call our resource line. It's 800-835-6747. We'll send you a free copy of Spiritual Israel. Thank you for your call. Going next to talk to, is it Gardner in New York, New York? Gardner, is that you?
10: Hi. One of the callers asked you kind of arrogantly, what does God do? We're all getting ready to find out very shortly what he does. But, Pastor Doug, I wanted to ask you about Daniel 8:25 and Isaiah 10:7. It seems to be, you know, I read all your literature this week. It seems to be talking about a particular person and possibly a political person. You know, that he would cause craft to prosper, that he would magnify himself, and he would stand up against Jesus. Isaiah 10:7 says that it would be in his heart to destroy many. And I know that you guys say that the Antichrist is the papacy, but what about this political person? What is his title?
0: Well, most Protestants, at least when the Protestant church is formed, and you look at the early great reformers, and I'm talking about people like Martin Luther, who of course founded the Lutherans, and John Wesley, who founded the Methodists, and you could talk about Charles Spurgeon, and you could talk about Calvin. They all believed these prophecies that you're talking about reference the papacy. Now, the papacy is not just a spiritual group. The Catholic Church is very much of a political power. For example, in a couple of months, the Pope is going to make his first visit to the United States, at least first visit since being Pope, and he is not only going to the White House, he's going to address joint sessions of Congress. He's going to address the United Nations. Now, do you think for a moment that while I might be a leader in my particular denomination or the leader of the Southern Baptists or take your pick, would they be invited to address the United Nations?
10: No.
0: See, now the Vatican is actually an independent country. They have their own ambassadors. They are 100% a political power. They are not just a religious power. Even though they've only got 1,000 people that live in that little country, Vatican City, within Rome, they are given all of the respect of a head of state. And so I do think that it meets the criteria of the prophecy here. Now, if it sounds like you've already done it, but if you've not read it, I'd like to send you the free lesson that we've got on what is the mark of the beast. And all you've got to do is call 800-835-6747. Tell them you're listening to Bible Answers Live, and you're requesting the free lesson called the mark of the beast. And actually, the lesson you want, not the mark of the beast so much as who is the Antichrist, I'm sorry, ask for the lesson on who is the Antichrist, Gardner, and you'll be blessed and encouraged by that. Okay, with that, we're going to talk next to Ken, who is calling from Vallejo, California. Hi, Ken. You're on the air with Bible Answers Live.
11: Hi. My question has to do with chapter 10 of Acts, with Cornelius there, the vision of that Peter had of that sheet coming down from heaven, and he was told that that nothing was common, and then apparently it came down three times to show that it had been that it was divine and it had been established in heaven and so forth. And so the thing is, and I point out in advance that I myself eat as according to Levitican law for the simple reason that I'm aware. Very aware in my system when I eat pork or anything like that, I can tell right away in my system that it doesn't react properly.
0: So you're wondering about the vision of Peter, and doesn't that seem to say that you could eat anything? Is that the question?
11: Yeah, that's the basic question, because I've heard people argue this up one side and down the other, and many...
0: Well, let me try and answer this. So, first, let me give the background for our friends listening. Peter has a vision in Acts chapter 10. God has just told Cornelius, a Roman centurion, and his household full of non-Jew, pagan, Greeks, or whatever they were, Greeks and Romans, that he wants them to send messengers to get the Apostle Peter to come and talk to them about God. Well, up until Acts chapter 10, the disciples have not been going to the Gentiles. They have been preaching to the lost sheep of the house of Israel. They've been preaching to Jews both in Jerusalem and the Jews that were scattered throughout the Roman Empire. The idea that they should go into the house of an unclean Gentile was very foreign to them because they thought they were the chosen people. They were to remain undefiled. And so Peter has this vision of all these unclean animals that no good Bible-believing Jew would have eaten. It might have been clams and shrimp and camel and who knows, skunks, vultures, anything could have been in there. The words that are used when it talks about beasts. And then Peter says, notice, Peter says, "Not so, Lord, I have never eaten anything common or unclean." When this sheet, this hammock full of animals comes down from the heaven, God says, "Arise and eat." Peter says, "Not so, Lord, I've never eaten anything common or unclean." Happens three times. Peter never takes anything out of the sheet. He never eats anything from the sheet. And it says, while Peter is wondering what the vision means, some Gentile messengers are knocking at the door downstairs, asking him to come preach to the Gentiles. Now, if we want to know what the vision means, here's Peter's words in Acts chapter 10, verse 28. Peter says, "You know it is unlawful for a Jewish man to keep company or to go to one of another nation, but God has shown me that I should not call any man common or unclean." This vision had nothing to do with food. It had to do with the Jews were supposed to take the gospel to the Gentiles. They were supposed to stop calling the Gentiles unclean. And Peter never takes anything out of the sheet. He never eats anything. It's a vision. So this verse doesn't really say anything about clean or unclean food. Matter of fact, if anything, it says we still should not eat anything unclean because Peter, even after following Jesus 3.5 years, and then another 3.5 years later he has this vision, he declares, "I've never eaten anything common or unclean." And in Acts 15, are you still there, Ken?
11: Yeah, I'm still here, yeah.
0: In Acts chapter 15, when the disciples are saying, "What laws do we still impose upon the Gentiles?" Among the laws they told the Gentiles to observe were the laws about food, because they said, "Don't eat anything that is strangled and don't eat any blood." Well, that was from the Levitical health laws. And so it wasn't saying, "Well, you can eat pork just as long as it's not strangled with the blood." They were not only not to eat unclean food, they were not even to eat the blood. In Saul's time, King Saul, he got into trouble because the people were eating sheep, clean animal, with the blood. And so, I think the health laws are still intact. And, the reason I say that is because everybody listening to me right now is related to Noah. The health laws were given to Noah. God told Noah, take the clean animals on the ark by seven, by two. If they were allowed to eat the unclean animals, they would be extinct because they would have eaten them during the nearly year they were on the boat. But the clean animals, they were allowed to eat or use for sacrifice. You were never to sacrifice an unclean animal. Anyway, modern science has pretty much ratified the principles that the things the Bible declares are unclean are also very unhealthy. All right, I hope that makes some sense, Ken. And, we do have a study guide that talks about God's free health plan. Anyone listening out there, if you've not read that before, there's a study guide you can go to, amazingfacts.org, or just type into Google, God's free health plan. Put it in quotes, type amazing facts. You can watch the video online. You can read the lesson online. You can ask for a free copy, 800-835-6747. We'll send you a copy of God's Free Health Plan. Gives you the Bible health laws. These are really laws for life and vitality and health. I've been not only do I not eat unclean food personally, I've been a vegetarian. Bible doesn't say you have to be, but I've been a vegetarian for 37 years now. And I played four rounds of very tough racquetball today. I'm doing okay for six grandkids. Anyway, all right, friends, we're going to take another call. Talking next to Helen, who's calling from Greenbrier, Arkansas, listening on talk radio. Helen, you're on the air with Bible Answers Live.
12: Yeah, this probably sounds childish to you, but I want to know, how come the Lord in the Old Testament is always capital letters L, capital L-O-R-D, and in the New Testament, it's capital L, but then the small cast letters for the other?
0: Very good. It's not a foolish question. That's actually a good question. Probably, I remember when I first wondered that myself. I remember I was wondering, what does Selah mean? At the end of all the Psalms, it said Selah. And I said, what's a Selah?
2: Uh-huh.
0: So don't be ashamed of asking those kind of questions. In the Hebrew, that's why you notice the Old Testament was written in Hebrew and Aramaic, New Testament in Greek, so there's a difference there. In Hebrew, they thought and believed the name of God was so sacred that they did not even want to write the name that was the Tetragrammaton, which was the sacred letters of God. Sometimes it's pronounced Yahweh. Sometimes it's pronounced Jehovah. They're not even sure how it's pronounced. And so rather than say the name of God, they would just do capital L-O-R-D, meaning the sacred name of God. So whenever you're in the Old Testament and you see the capital L-O-R-D, the writers there were using the sacred name of God. Some versions, if you get the Jehovah Witness Bible, they'll always drop in the word Jehovah when you would normally see capital L-O-R-D. Sometimes you'll find other names for God. You know, he's called the Elohim. He's called the, sometimes the word God is used, the El Shaddai, the God Almighty. But when you see those four capital words, it's the sacred name of God that they felt was too holy to actually write or utter, and so they just put in the words Lord. In the New Testament, it's just capitalizing the L like we would with a proper name, you know. So that's the reason for that.
12: So, I mean, there's no, okay. When you see Lord in the Old Testament.
0: When you see the all four capitals in the Old Testament, it was using what they thought was the most sacred name of God that he gave to Moses. Typically translated Yahweh or Jehovah, were not even sure of the exact pronunciation because the Orthodox Jews would not say the name of God. They felt it was too sacred, and they were afraid they would take his name in vain, so they would just not even say it.
12: Okay.
0: I know it sounds pretty deep, but that's a good question. By the way, I have a book I'll send you that says more about this, Helen. I wrote a few years ago. It's called The Name of God. If you are willing to make one more phone call, a free phone call, give them your information. We will send you a copy of the book called The Name of God by yours truly. And here's that number, 800-835-6747. 800-835-6747. Some of you might want to read it right now, and you can go to amazingfacts.org. If you accidentally type in amazingfacts.com, you'll still get there. And type in The Name of God. It'll bring up the text, and you can start reading right now. Thank you for your call, Helen. Appreciate it. With that, let me see here. Going to talk with Richard, who's listening on line two. Richard from New Jersey on satellite radio. How can we help you?
13: Yes, my question is concerning the second coming.
0: Yes.
13: Well, when Jesus was on the cross with the two robbers, he told the one robber that this day you will be with me in paradise, the one that believes.
0: Right.
13: And then we go to the second coming, and it says that our bodies will bury corrupt bodies will put on the incorruptible, and those who are asleep in Christ will rise to be together with those who are alive to meet the Lord in the air. So if when we die, we're immediately with the Lord, which I do believe. Why would those asleep in Christ be risen at that point if we're already in paradise?
0: Well, you're very perceptive. First of all, the Bible says that we sleep until the resurrection, the trump of the Lord, and the dead in Christ rise, and that's 1 Thessalonians chapter 4. You asked about the thief on the cross, and that's a good question. Many people get confused about this verse because of the punctuation. Now, in the original Greek, there is no punctuation. The translators had to sort of use their best judgment, and they did a very good job, to put the punctuation in for our English reading and in other languages. The way this verse can read is one of two ways. Jesus says to the thief, assuredly I say to you, comma, today you'll be with me in paradise. Or it could be translated, assuredly I say to you today, comma, you will be with me in paradise. Now, many people believe that the comma goes after the word today, and I'll tell you why. Jesus did not go to paradise that day. Because Sunday morning, when Mary goes to worship him and she grabs his feet, he says, do not detain me. I have not yet ascended to my Father. So Jesus could not be in paradise with the thief Friday afternoon if Christ had not gone yet. Probably this verse is more accurately translated, I'm making you a promise today. Today, even though I don't look like a Messiah and a Lord, because you've called me your Lord and your King, I'm making a promise today. You will be with me in paradise. It's the emphasis is I'm promising you today, even though I don't look like I have any power, I can't save you because my hands are nailed to the cross. In spite of what it looks like today, I'm making a promise you'll be with me. Not that he would be there that day. The promise is made that day. Does that make sense?
13: Yeah, so when we die, are we immediately in heaven?
0: If you're saved and you die, you have no consciousness of time. Your next conscious thought is being called out of the grave with a glorified body. The Bible says in a moment, the twinkling of an eye, it'll seem like it's instantaneous to you. But it hasn't happened yet, because the Bible says the judgment hasn't happened yet, and the resurrection hasn't happened yet. So when people say, our loved ones are in heaven now, well, it's confusing, because what they mean is their next conscious thought is in heaven. They're not there yet, because we live in time. Jesus hasn't come yet. See what I'm saying?
13: Makes sense. Yeah, sure.
0: Yeah, so the Bible, and let me give you a couple more verses. You can read in Ecclesiastes 9:5, the living know they'll die. The dead don't know anything. They're asleep. Jesus said our friend Lazarus is asleep. It's a dreamless, unconscious sleep. Lazarus was dead 4 days when Christ raised him. Lazarus didn't say, oh, I was up in heaven and you brought me back. That wasn't very nice. He wasn't anywhere. He had no consciousness of anything. So, you know, I'll send you that book that we've offered several times before. Are the dead really dead? Please call anybody that wants to better understand this subject. Call, please, 800-835-6747, and we'll send you that study guide, that book, Are the Dead Really Dead? You can also read it at the Amazing Facts website. You can watch my video on the subject. Just type in Doug Batchelor, Are the Dead Really Dead? And it'll show up on YouTube. Thank you very much for your call, Richard. We're going to be talking next. Mary Jane has been waiting patiently. Mary Jane, calling from Shelby, is it Mississippi or Michigan?
14: Shelby, Michigan.
0: Michigan, yes. And your question tonight?
14: Okay, well, thank you for answering these questions. My question tonight is about 1 Corinthians 11, 5, and 6, and 15. Should a woman wear something on her head to worship?
0: Well, you know, first of all, I think we should do whatever is reverent in our culture. It's interesting that if I go to a Jewish temple, I put on a yarmulke, cover my head as a sign of respect. If I walk into a Protestant church and I've got a hat on, what do we typically do? Take your hat off. If you go into a church in some South Pacific islands, everybody leaves their shoes at the door. You come in barefoot. And I do whatever wherever I'm at, I do whatever the respectful thing is. In this culture, Paul later says it was a tradition. And you've got to be careful we don't build a doctrine when there's one verse. You know, the Bible says in the mouth of two or three witnesses, that's how we establish truth. This here about a woman covering her head when she prays, there's certainly nothing wrong with doing that. It also talks about a woman not shaving or cutting her hair because her hair is a covering. And then if you read in verse 16, he says, but if anyone is contentious, we have no such custom, nor do the churches of God. It's not something to be argued over, and it uses the word custom there. So, you know, we have to ask ourselves, was this a custom? I have no burden to change someone's mind if they believe differently on this subject. You know, we probably ought to write a study book on this, because we get so many questions on this that about covering of the head. And this verse in 1 Corinthians chapter 11. Does that make sense, Mary Jane?
14: Yes, it does. Thank you very much, Pastor Doug.
0: And thank you so much for your call. I'd be happy to send you a study guide on that, but we don't have one yet. I probably ought to write one, because we get this question so frequently. Listening friends, I see there's some people here that Steve is calling from Salcedo, California. You know, Steve, you've got a question about what it means to overcome in Revelation 3:5. It means walking with the Lord and allowing him to have his complete will in our life so that he sits on the throne of our heart. And we've got a call from Barbara. We've got a call from Bill. And we're not going to be able to get to all of your calls. I hope you'll forgive us and give us a chance next week. We'd stay by, but we rent this studio. And so when our time's up, our time's up. Listening friends, I do want to let you know that if you have been blessed or edified, encouraged by the program, Amazing Facts is 100% supported by donors. 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I want to have God bless me, and so I'm going to help spread the word and keep them on the air. And so just go to amazingfacts.org. 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And we appreciate that. Drop us a line. Tell us If the program's been an encouragement to you, we've been doing it for 20 years, radio program, 50 years altogether. And God bless, with His will, we'll study together again next week.
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15: I grew up in a church-going family. I mean, we were at every meeting. I sang in four of the choirs there. I directed three. Very involved, very active. It almost seemed like busy work sometimes. You know, I went to Sunday school. I knew about God. I knew about Jesus. But I didn't have a personal relationship with Jesus Christ. My senior year in high school, I got the news that my father had been murdered. Now, I played it off well. No one really saw that I was struggling with it. It just really felt like there was a hole that needed to be filled. And I tried to fill it with drugs, with alcohol, with partying. After college, I just stopped going to church altogether. One day on a Sunday, because I didn't feel like going to church with my mom, I thought, you know, I should get a little bit of word. She had the satellite system hooked up, and I'm flipping through channels, and then the logo pops across, Amazing Facts Presents. I've listened to a lot of different ministers, but this was the first time that he's actually saying something where I had to grab my Bible and actually pick it up, and I've never heard this before. Let me look through and find this. I went through all the historicals. I went through all the study guides, and I just couldn't get enough. And then the Sabbath came up, and he's going through the appeal, and I'm just going, Lord, I hear you. I have to go to church. So I show up. It was funny. I didn't feel like I was going to be judged, anything judgmental, anything. And I walked in the door, and I just felt at home. But there's still a problem. I'm still partying. I was still going out to the bars. At this time, I was selling cocaine to pay my rent. 16 days later, I find myself in a life or death situation. I just came back from a liquor store and I grabbed a bottle of vodka. And there I am, high off cocaine, with my Bible in hand, trying to do a Bible study. And I heard an audible voice, just look at yourself. And I did. And I was like, what am I doing? And I got on my knees. And I said, Lord, if you do not take this away from me now, I'm going to kill myself. I was going to continue this lifestyle and I was going to end up overdosing, having a heart attack, whatever it was. You have to take this away. All of it. And that day, He lifted all of it away from me. It was all gone. When God does something in your life, He does it complete.
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18: 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Who shall dwell in thy holy hill? He that walketh uprightly and worketh righteousness.

0: palsy lying on a bed. And Jesus, seeing their faith, said unto the sick of the palsy, Son, be of good cheer, thy sins be forgiven thee. And behold, certain of the scribes said within themselves, This man blasphemeth. And Jesus, knowing their thoughts, said, Wherefore think ye evil in your hearts? For whither is easier to say, Thy sins be forgiven thee? Or to say, Arise and walk? But that ye may know that the Son of Man hath power on earth to forgive sins, then saith he to the sick of the palsy, Arise, take up thy bed, and go into thine house. Thou shalt love thy neighbor as thyself.
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2: Now a look at your evening weather on North Lake County Christian Radio. Mostly sunny today with a high near 92 and lows around 71. Partly sunny with thunderstorms tomorrow with a high of 93 and lows around 73. For your Friday, partly sunny with thunderstorms with a high near 94 and lows around 73. And for Saturday, mostly sunny with a high near 94 and lows around 75. That's your evening weather on North Lake County Christian.
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1: Hi, this is Lauren Stipgen with the Christian Working Woman. When you think of your work, do you think about the most important work that God called us to? That is the work to share the good news of the gospel of Jesus Christ. And this work is a shared work for all of us who are brothers and sisters in Christ. Yes, men and women share a critical role of unity in sharing the beautiful gift of mercy and eternity that we have in Jesus Christ. While we see that the 12 disciples called in the New Testament are all men, we cannot choose to miss all of the ways that women were used by Jesus for the great work of sharing the good news. Jesus' first revelation of himself being the Messiah is to the woman at the well. This account in John chapter 4 is significant because Jesus is alone accepting water from a Samaritan woman. The Samaritans were the outcasts of the time, and this woman was a woman with many husbands. He breaks barriers to bring her into unity in his revelation. The best part is her response. This woman runs all the way back to town, not caring about who she is in this community, but who she is in Jesus Christ, and begins to share the good news of the living water in her town. We see Jesus with Mary and Martha and their brother Lazarus in the scriptures. Mary and Martha provided hospitality to Jesus and the disciples. This was in the form of meals and a place to do teaching. We know that Jesus deeply loved Lazarus and had a deep care for Mary and Martha, which was matched by their devotion and trust for him. Not only were women part of the ministry of Jesus in his living, but also in his death and resurrection. At the crucifixion, we learn that there were many women there, looking from a distance, who had all followed Jesus from Galilee, ministering to him, among whom were Mary Magdalene, Mary, the mother of James and Joseph, and the mother of the sons of Zebedee. Again, this ministering could have been for physical needs like food and shelter, to emotional and spiritual support during his ministry. Either way, these women worked in unity with the men alongside Jesus. These women at the cross displayed great loyalty and followership to the end, and they were also the first to learn of his resurrection. In Matthew 28, verse 1, we learn that after the Sabbath, toward the dawn of the first day of the week, Mary Magdalene and the other Mary went to see the tomb. In verse 10, we see the resurrected Jesus saying to them, "Do not be afraid. Go and tell my brothers to go to Galilee, and there they will see me." While we don't see a lot about the unity between the male disciples and these women, we see a more important unity, the unity between Jesus Christ and these women. How are you?

0: in unity with Jesus at work today. Join me tomorrow as we look at women as providers in the early church.
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2: You've heard the stories like that of Job, who in the Bible had everything a man could want, and then he lost it all suddenly and tragically. What happens, though, when those Bible stories get out of the pages of the Bible and find their way into the lives of everyday people? I'm here in Everywhere USA. It could be where you live. Regular people living regular lives. And it's here where I'm going to speak with Karen Johnson, whose life was struck by terrible random tragedy. But then God turned that into triumph through the power of His grace.
3: It has stood the test of time. God's book, the Bible. Still relevant in today's complex world. It is written. Sharing hope around the globe.
2: Karen, thank you so much for taking the time to talk with me today.
4: You're welcome.
2: It had been a perfect day. Your husband, John, and yourself had had a great day, and then in the evening...
4: In the evening, we decided that we were going to go out on our date night. We hadn't had a date night in quite some time, and I was very, very excited. I had just got my hair done the day before, and we decided that we were going to do three things. We were going to go out to a restaurant to eat first, because I told him I was hungry. Then from there, we were going to go to a friend's house, and we were going to spend some time with a friend, and then we were going to cap it off by going to my mother's house. She had just had her birthday 4 days prior to Saturday, and we hadn't seen her, and so that was the plan.
2: So things were going great. What happened later on that evening?
4: As we drove out of our particular development, we got into the main street, which is called Bruceville. We headed on down Bruceville, and he told me to pick the restaurant. And so Elk Grove is, at that time, was a lot smaller city than what it is now, but we had a few restaurants. We had Fridays, we had Chili's, we had Red Robin. As we turned the corner, John, my husband kind of sat back in his seat, and he said, "Honey, this is going to be a great year." And I said, "Really?" He said, "Yes." And that was like music to my ears, because we were a blended family. We had our struggles. And for him to say, "Honey, this is going to be a great year," it was one of the best things that a wife could hear from a husband, right? As we're continuing on down, I saw another restaurant, but I decided, no, I'm a vegetarian. And I thought, probably not a very big selection of vegetarian food, so we kept going. And then I turned to my right and I noticed this restaurant. It was a new restaurant, a sports grill. And I said, "Honey, how about Mandango's?" And he said, "What is Mandango's?" I said, "It's a new sports restaurant." And he said, "Really? Had you ever been there?" And I said, "No." And so he said, "Let's go." And so I pulled into the parking lot. It was pretty crowded and it was dark. So I parked on the opposite side, right in front of the Asian market, and we hopped out of the car and walked into the restaurant.
2: A great evening. Things are looking good. It's going to be a great year. You ended up where you ended up sort of randomly. You could have been in a number of any other places.
4: That is true.
2: So you went in there and you spent your evening. Things are looking good. The future is looking bright. And then a random event took place.
4: Well, when I got inside of the restaurant, immediately my spirit didn't feel right. We had a wonderful day and spiritual themes, and I walked into the restaurant and all I could hear was music, and I could see the TV screens all around the restaurant, and it really wasn't what I expected for date night. People laughing, drinking, and I wanted to leave. But as I turned and looked at him, I noticed him looking at the TV screen. And when I saw that, I thought, you know, I don't want to mess it up for him. I don't want to be selfish. And so I didn't say anything. And he said, "Honey, there's a table right over there." And we walked and we sat down. We ordered. He was really into the game. more into the game than me, and I was feeling a little jealous, but I knew that we were going to spend time over. His friend's name was Dwayne Witherspoon, so we were going to go to Dwayne's house, and we were going to go see my mother. So I figured I would have enough quality time with him by the time the date was over.
2: It sounded like a great night. It started out full of promise. Not just the night, but the year was going to be great. But how quickly life can take a dramatic turn. And when life takes a dramatic turn, what is it you do? How do you respond? How do you pick yourself up and go again? We'll find out when we speak with Karen Johnson more in just a moment.
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2: Karen Johnson and her husband, John Johnson, were enjoying a perfect evening together. And John had told Karen, honey, this is going to be a great year. They spent a great time together at a restaurant. And then, as you do, people leave the restaurant.
4: Yes.
2: You'd mentioned how you've started to feel in the restaurant, not everything was perfect. And I don't know if that was a portent of things to come. But when it was time to leave, walk us through what happened next.
4: It's a very good point. Very good point. Well, halfway through the meal, out of nowhere, my husband says, honey, we're not going to be able to see mom. And I thought, excuse me? He says, we're not going to be able to go over mom's house. And I said, why? He said, because we don't have enough time. So I just immediately asked the waitress to come on over and please give us a ticket so that we can go.
2: And life is about to change.
4: Yes.
2: In the most terrible and drastic way that a person could imagine. I've read your book. And it recounts the story.
4: Yes.
2: You went to the parking lot. You got into your car, sat in the driver's seat, ready to drive.
4: Mm-hmm.
2: John did not immediately get in the car. He was on the phone. And while he was on the phone, you heard him say something.
4: I did. I heard him say, spoon. And when he said spoon, I thought, oh, they're just joking back and forth because him and his friend would always joke. My husband was a jokester. He joked about and laughed about everything. So he said, spoon. And I thought, oh, okay. You know, they're talking. And then he said, man, get that out of my face. And so when I heard him say, man, get that out of my face, I thought maybe his friend cracked a joke or something. And he said, oh, man, get that out, you know. And then I heard, pow. And I just sat there.
2: You didn't respond.
4: I did not respond. I just sat there. What went through my mind, what I can recall went through my mind was, okay, South Sac is a little ways. That happened out there. That didn't happen here. I didn't, you know. So I heard it, but I just discounted it as being maybe something that happened way off in the distance. And I just sat there. When I didn't hear anything, I turned and I looked to my right and he wasn't there. Again, I went back to my forward position, just looking. After a few seconds, I don't know how long it was, I turned and I looked over to my left. And when I looked to my left, I saw this man with a shotgun on his shoulder, like this, pointing up to the sky. And when I saw that, immediately everything started coming back. Spoon, man, get that out of my face, the silence. And then I saw the guy walking with a shotgun. Immediately I said, he's been shot. He's been shot.
2: And what did you do?
4: Immediately, I opened up the car door to run around to find my husband. When I opened up the car door, he turns around. The murderer, the person that with the shotgun, he turned around with like robotically and he looked right at me in my direction. And when he did, I ducked. I ducked because I just knew one, he saw me, and two, he was going to come back and finish me off. And what kept going through my mind is I can identify him. He saw me. He's going to come back and he's going to kill me. So I was paranoid. So I'm shaking and I'm ducking so that he won't see me. But I see him. I saw him the whole time and I'm just shaking. And I truly believe that I was praying. I can't tell you what I was saying, but all I could remember thinking is he's going to kill me. He's going to kill me. He's going to kill me. When he didn't see me, he turns around again very robotically and he starts walking away

0: didn't want to die, and I knew I had to put my life back together again.
1: Now, as a Christian, mm-hmm. you're supposed to be able to lean on Jesus.
0: Yes.
1: But as a Christian, we go through this life thinking that, well, God is going to protect me. God is going to keep harm from coming to me. Yet in His, whatever we're going to call it, providence or wisdom or all-knowingness, God allowed this tragedy to strike. Were there moments you were angry with God?
0: No.
1: No anger with God?
0: No.
1: Which is a remarkable thing.
0: No.
1: What kind of conversations did you have with God?
0: Why? I needed to know why. I wanted to know why. I needed to know why. But I wasn't angry because I know that we wrestle not against flesh and blood, but against principalities and powers and all of that. I knew that. I know about this great controversy between good and evil, between Christ and Satan. I knew that. So somehow I realized that I was a part of this great controversy. Now what do I do with this? And so I purposed in my heart to turn evil into good. But it wasn't easy. And it was a process.
1: It had to have been a monumental struggle.
0: All I wanted to do was bring glory and honor to God. That's what I wanted to do. The funeral, just at the funeral, everything that was happening, I wanted to put my husband away in decency and in order. And it was a decision that I had to make. My sister said something to me. She says, you know, you come from a very strong family. And so I thought about that. You know, then again, I thought about my relationship with Christ and things like that. So I think all of that and the people that rallied around me helped.
1: So instead of this pushing you away from God, like it would for so many people, this event drew you, urged you even closer to God.
0: More than ever before.
1: And you were able to find strength from God in a senseless, terrible situation.
0: I was. And as I said, the big question for me was why? Why, John? Why me? Why now? Why did this have to happen? Why? And he revealed a lot of things to me over the years. He revealed a lot of stuff to me, but that was the big question. So I wasn't angry. I just wanted to know why. And it drew me closer to him. I turned into him instead of turning away from him.
1: Something you just said, and it comes out in your book, Covered and Kept.
0: Uh-huh.
1: Forgiveness is a process.
0: Yes.
1: So you were able to bring yourself to a healthy place.
0: Yes.
1: But it didn't happen just like that.
0: No, it did not. No, not at all. One of the things, I am into health and fitness, and I follow the 8 laws of health, and I teach, you know, health reform to my students and my classes and stuff like that. And so I had to put all of this together. When it happened, I didn't want to exercise. I had lost 16 pounds in like a week and a half. I was very weak. I was very distraught. But I knew that I had to start practicing again the principles that I was teaching and preaching to my students.
1: And if you were ever going to be whole, if you were ever going to be complete, if you were ever going to be a functioning, successful Christian.
0: Yes.
1: You were going to have to make a decision regarding forgiveness. And in just a moment, Karen's going to talk with us and tell me how she was able to wrestle with the idea of forgiving the man who murdered her husband. And she'll tell us whether or not she was able to forgive. I'll be right back.
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1: Karen, as a Christian, you're going to start wrestling with the question of forgiveness.
0: Uh-huh.
1: Even forgiving the man mm-hmm. who brutally took the life of your husband.
0: Yes.
1: And as you wrestled with that, God brought you to this place, to this cemetery, and spoke to you here.
0: Yes, He did.
1: How
0: yes,
1: did you do
0: He
1: that?
0: Did. Through His Word, one, speaking to my heart, I just kept being pulled here. And I couldn't understand why. I would go to an appointment with my mental health therapist, and right after that appointment, I would come right here to the cemetery. And I would stand here, right where we're standing. And I know He's dead in the grave. I know that. But I was talking to the Lord. I was praying. And I was asking Him to show me how to forgive. And John, I had more than one person to forgive as well. But it was here at the cemetery I was able to find that peace.
1: And Karen, it was in the courtroom the day the man who murdered your husband was sentenced.
0: Yes.
1: God gave you the opportunity, impressed

0: upon your heart to do something most of us would find absolutely remarkable. How did that work out?
1: Well, again, I didn't know what I was going to say, and my girlfriend prayed and said, let's allow Jesus, the Lord, to put the words in your mouth. And everything was orchestrated where I would be the only person who would speak on that day to share with the judge, the courtroom, and the defendant how I was impacted. I did not know where I was going to go. I started off with Independence, but in the end, I looked him in the eye, the murderer, and I told him I forgave him. I went on to tell him I do not condone. Don't get it wrong. I don't condone what you did, but I said it a second time, I forgive you. Now, up until that point, he showed no remorse whatsoever, and that was the first reaction we got to show us that that he had somewhat of a heart, you know, and he said, thank you. Not audibly, but with his lips, he said, thank you.
0: I read in your book, Covered and Kept, he yes. said thank you to you, not one time, but twice. I know you're going to understand what I mean when I say this. If there's anyone in this world who did not deserve forgiveness, it's the man who murdered your husband. He was in the wrong. We could go through a whole long list of things.
1: Yes.
0: From a human point of view, he didn't deserve forgiveness. Mm-hmm. But that's not the standpoint you were operating from.
1: It was not. And I know now, and I knew then, why God kept sending me here to the cemetery. Because every time as I drove around here crying, sad, grief, remorseful, depressed, I was playing Via Dolorosa, as a matter of fact, Jamie George. I would listen to that, tears rolling down my face, and what I could see was Jesus hanging on the cross. That's what he showed me. That's what I could see. He didn't die just for me and you, but he died for the Aaron Dunns of the world, those people that are murdering and do wrong. And again, there are consequences to our actions, and I wanted him to understand that. But also I wanted him to understand that he has an opportunity to give his life to Christ if he chose. And that was the message that I believe God wanted me to share with him at that time.
0: That's the message of grace. The same mercy that God has shown sinners like me.
1: Yes.
0: You then extended and demonstrated
1: yes.
0: to this man, guilty, sentenced to death.
1: Yes, sentenced to death. That's right.
0: But you showed him grace, forgiveness, pardon, undeserved.
1: Yes.
0: That's one of the powerful things about your story. Mm. How it played out down at this end of the story.
1: Yes.
0: It mirrors what God has done for me and you, what God has done for everybody.
1: Yes.
0: Yes. Thanks for sharing your story with me.
1: Yes, and thank you.
0: Thank you so very much.
1: Yes.
0: You know, friend, God is a God of great grace, a God of great mercy. He is a God of justice, but he's a God who is good. There are people in this world, and you are one of them, who do not deserve forgiveness, who do not deserve goodness, who do not forgive grace. But God, through his son Jesus Christ, has come to this earth to offer us pardon, forgiveness, cleansing, and wholeness, even though we do not deserve it. God has offered that to us. Let's pray together now and thank God for that goodness, for that grace.
1: Yes.
0: Let's pray together.
1: Yes.
0: Our Father in heaven, we can just say thank you today because you are good. When we are not, you are great and good and right. And I thank you that to the sinners of this world, you offer grace, you offer pardon, you offer forgiveness. We don't deserve it. But as Karen has demonstrated, grace is so powerful when it is not deserved. And Lord, I wish that it will have a powerful effect in our lives now. Bless us, please, for your honor and glory. In Jesus' name, amen.
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0: Thank you for joining me today, and until we meet again next time, please remember, it is written, man shall not live by bread alone, but by every word that proceeds from the mouth of God.
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5: Is there something you've been praying for a long time?
6: 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It has been so long.
5: The Bible tells us that as we pray, there's a spiritual battle going on against the forces of wickedness. We can see this in the story of Daniel. As he began to fast and pray one time, an angel was sent to him. But for 21 days, the messenger was resisted by fallen angels. After a great battle, he finally arrived to give Daniel the answer. We can't fully understand all that goes on in the spiritual realm, but we do know that we need to persevere in prayer. Maybe you've been praying not for 21 days, but for 21 years. Don't give up. You have no idea what God is doing behind the scenes and when He will finally send the answer. With Seeking Him, I'm Nancy DeMoss Wagamuth.
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0: 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I'm your HeartWise host, Charles Mills. Reading, writing, and arithmetic. These have long been the main focus of education during the early years of a child's mental development. Well, today science is discovering another essential element for learning, and it's in an area where most schools earn far less than a passing grade. If you want your kids to be smart, you have to pay close attention to what they eat. Here to help us understand this emerging information and what we can do about it is Jill Eckhart, Nutrition Program Manager at the Physicians Committee for Responsible Medicine, a Washington, D.C.-based nonprofit organization dedicated to promoting preventive medicine, especially better nutrition, and higher standards in research. Jill, welcome to HeartWise.
1: Wonderful to be with you today.
0: You recently authored a study that should be of keen interest to parents of school-age kids. Tell us about it.
1: Yes. So we did a study with the sixth largest school district in the country, Broward County Schools in Florida. Mm-hmm. And we work with three different age schools, so elementary, middle, and high, and we rolled out plant-based entrees. But the key to the study was really getting all the important parties on board. So getting the students on board with what we were going to offer in the lunch line, talking to the parents, talking to the teachers, and it was a great success. They rolled out veggie chili, veggie burgers, black beans and rice. It started in the three schools, and they rolled them out into the entire district. So it really was a complete success.
0: Now, you're bringing into school something that they usually don't find there in abundance, and that is plants in the cafeteria line. Why plants? What's wrong with what we're eating?
1: Great question. So what's wrong with what we're eating now is what we're seeing in most schools are emphasis on high cholesterol foods, high fat foods, a real emphasis on meat and cheese. And what we want to see is, as you mentioned, plant foods. We want to see foods that are low in saturated fat, low or completely void of cholesterol. And we need to see foods very high in fiber. We're not seeing a lot of fiber in the lunch line at all.
0: And I'm assuming that this also addresses the obesity issue we have in this country, especially among our young?
1: Absolutely. Obesity is a major problem. We're seeing signs of hypertension in early teens. It is a major problem that absolutely has to be addressed, and our food is linked to it. So when our food is high in cholesterol, if it's got a lot of meat and cheese in it, then we know that we're not eating foods to support heart health.
0: Now, we know, and this has been scientifically proven over and over and over again, that the standard American diet, that high-fat, low-nutrition meals that we have, affects waistlines and arteries and blood sugar levels and all those kind of things. We're talking going into a school, and in a school, that's where they're supposed to learn something. Does this type of food, changing over to a whole food, plant-based diet, does this type of food bring any kind of benefits to the person's ability to learn, to think, to reason?
1: Absolutely. And I mean, we're seeing this in research, but anecdotally, we're hearing it as well from many schools. We're hearing that children focus better when they've had adequate nourishment, when they're having more fiber in their diet and not as much fat. When we're eating the fatty foods, we're seeing the kids not have as much attention and focus and just getting tired and sort of withdrawing. So anecdotally, we're hearing a lot from schools that are bringing in more fresh fruits and vegetables, lower fat foods, higher fiber.
0: When a student sees a problem up on the board, 4 + 4 = and that student has been eating the standard American diet, and the one sitting next to him has been eating plant-based diet, the one that is eating the plant-based diet can answer that question faster and more accurately than the one eating the standard American diet. Why? What happens in the brain physically that makes it unable to think quickly and focus clearly in the one eating the standard American diet? What's going on?
1: Well, I think that's a really interesting question, and I can speak to, you know, what happens to our bodies after we eat just one high-fat meal.
0: Okay, good.
1: For instance, if we go about our week eating as healthy as we know how to, and then we have one really high-fat meal, say we have a cheeseburger and french fries or something like that, our body, immediately there's a change in our blood. Our blood gets thicker. And so we can see that even within 5 minutes of eating a high-fat meal, you know, our biology is changing inside of us. So we know that that can happen. So it's just, it sort of makes sense that, you know, if we're eating this high-fat, heavy food, that it's going to drag us down. And if we're eating the lighter, high-fiber food, that we're going to perform better.
0: Okay, I think I'm beginning to understand this now, because the blood is the roadway, the pathway for oxygen to get to the brain. The brain requires a good blood supply and a good oxygen supply to think, to do its thing. If you slog that blood up with oils and fat, it carries less oxygen to the brain, which means the brain has less oxygen to use to think with. Am I on the right track here?
1: Absolutely.
0: Okay, all right. I think the reason I want to say that is because I want our listeners to actually visualize what happens when their child loads their body up with a high-fat, high-oil, low-nutrition food. There is actually something physically happening here. The brain is not receiving its full load of oxygen. It needs to think clearly. When a child begins to make the transition to the whole food plant-based diet, you're actually affecting the blood and the blood's ability to do what the blood does, right?
1: Correct.
0: And conversely, if you are not fixing the blood is not delivering what is supposed to the brain and the brain suffers. Now I understand why it's important. How do you get a child to do that? This child is used to pizza. This child is used to ice cream. This child probably at home receives a very different diet. How do you get kids to eat the good food?
1: What we've done in pilot programs, as I mentioned, is we really try to roll out a very holistic approach.
0: Uh-huh.
1: So we get the kids on board in the beginning, not just have food show up in the lunch line and say, hope you like it, but we get them involved in the beginning. Have them taste the foods, see if they like them, and also get the parents involved. Let them know, here's the foods that we're thinking of rolling out. What do you think? Do you want to try them? Model them for your kids. So really getting the kids involved from the very beginning so they have a buy, you know, a stake in this process. And then the food service directors, educating them as well. Because if the students see the food service directors turning their eye up at the new healthy foods, then they're not going to be as likely to try them. So I think it's very important, and it's shown to be very helpful in our pilot programs. And I've heard a lot of schools saying that they do try this very holistic approach to get teachers, parents, food service directors, and students involved from the very beginning. So they get a chance to try the foods and even make suggestions. So I think it's very important for them to be involved from the beginning. And there are some fun things that, you know, I'd love to talk about of what schools are doing to incentivize a little bit for students to try new healthy things.
0: Absolutely. We need to hear about that, because maybe some of the parents, and, you know, I'm putting a lot of the responsibility for kids on the parents. I think we should do that, and it's a safe place to put them, that parents really are the motivator here, that parents, moms and dads, or caregivers of these kids really need to be on board first, because if they're on board and if they're receiving the good food at home, the kids are going to go to the school and say, hey, I don't want this junk. I want good food for me here. So I would say that on that list of people that's important for you to change the mind of, parents would be high on the list. Am I right?
1: Absolutely. Parents can play the most significant role in reversing the trends we're seeing in cafeterias and in childhood obesity. Absolutely. They're the best role model for their children.
0: So when we talk about what the schools are doing, we can also say, look, parents, you need to be doing this too. And we're going to find out what some of those things are after we come back from a break. Remember, we're trying to move our kids away from the dumbing food. I don't know if I've ever said those words before together, but I am going to say it now. The dumbing food that we're giving them that is actually hindering brain function to the smart food. And that is food that actually helps brain function. We'll find out what schools can be doing and what parents you should be doing too, and I should be doing too, on our return. So stay right where you are.

0: I love recess. I also love eating lunch under this tree with all my friends. And since all my friends are busy doing something else, I'll just have to eat lunch with you.
1: Oh, you're very kind.
0: Let me ask you a question. You and I are trying to be healthy, right?
1: Right.
0: We exercise, drink water, get 8 hours of sleep at night, and breathe as much fresh air as we can, right?
1: Right.
0: What about our food? How do I know if my mom packed me a healthy lunch? I mean, she loves me and would never do anything to make me sick, but maybe she doesn't know how to make healthy lunches.
1: Well, she can do what my mom does.
0: What?
1: My mom uses the Bible to decide what I should eat.
0: Your mom packs you lots of loaves and fishes?
1: No. She told me that when God made this world, He created just what everybody needed to be healthy. Adam, Eve, the animals, everybody ate the same things.
0: Really? What did they eat?
1: Oh, fruits, grains, nuts, seeds, and mangoes. I love mangoes. It's all right there in Genesis.
0: So if we eat what God created for us to eat, we will be healthy?
1: As healthy as we can be, I guess. I mean, God knew what we needed. It makes sense that He put good things in nature for us to eat.
0: Well, let me see what my mom packed for me. Lettuce and tomato sandwich and whole wheat bread. Some carrot sticks. An apple. And for dessert, homemade cookies with nuts in them. Hey, I think my mom did a pretty good job.
1: God would be proud.
2: 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During Creation Week, He established a health plan for every creature on earth. 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

0: Welcome back to the program. I'm your host, Charles Mills. We're here with Jill Eckhart. She is Nutrition Program Manager at the Physicians Committee for Responsible Medicine. That's a Washington, D.C.-based nonprofit organization dedicated to promoting preventive medicine, especially better nutrition and higher standards of research. I have guests from that organization often on this program, and I just enjoy talking with them because they not only know what they're talking about, they come with science behind it. Science is proving every word that they say. And Jill was part of a study recently that is scientific in nature, and it is discovering that what your kids eat at school, what they're fed, what they eat at home too, I'm assuming, makes a big difference in how smart they are, what kind of grades they get in school. Jill, you said that you are working with schools to help them introduce better eating to kids, and I'm insisting, and so are you, that these methods are also viable for at home, for parents to use to get their kids eat better at home. What are some of the things that you do to fun up, to make attractive good food at the school?
1: Absolutely. I completely agree. Parents are the best role model for their children. If they see you eat something healthful or try a new food, they're going to be much more willing to do the same. So I think it's very important for children to see parents and other people in positions of authority eating healthfully and modeling healthful behaviors around food. We see schools trying things like calling carrots X-ray vision carrots or, you know, making something seem exciting. Also giving them a choice. So not just a choice between something healthy and something unhealthy, but two healthy things that you as a parent approve of both. So giving them a choice like you could have the veggie chili today or you could have a veggie burger today. And you feel completely happy with either choice because they're both healthy from your standpoint, but you're not, you know, giving them the choice of something healthy versus something unhealthy, because what are they going to pick? they may pick the healthy thing.
0: Yes.
1: The kids do surprise us sometimes. I think we need to give them more credit. But if they are used to having the pepperoni pizza, they're probably going to pick that over a veggie burger that they haven't had before. So as I mentioned before, the taste testing is very helpful, giving them a try of something, getting their input on it, and then giving them a choice between two things and not putting the healthy new option up against a very popular unhealthy option. So that's something we've taken to heart in our study that we did in Broward County. We made sure that the items that we were rolling out in the cafeteria weren't up against the most popular items that the students were very used to having. That worked out very well.
0: So we're talking rice, we're talking beans, we're talking veggies, we're talking legumes and starches, potatoes and whatnot. These are healthy foods. Now, you and I both know, Jill, that in time, the human tongue has to adjust to new foods, and that when you first start introducing the good, nutritious foods, there's a tendency for the tongue to say, well, that's not what I'm used to. I don't know if I like that or not. Is there something you can do to healthy foods to, I don't know what, spice them up or supercharge them so that the tongue can make the transition a little bit easier, especially young tongues?
1: Sure. I think that's a really, really good point. And there's a wonderful documentary out there right now. It's making its way. It's called The Lunch Hour, and Rachel Ray is in it. And she talks about how, exactly what you said, how we dumb down the palates of children. And I think when we take foods that are, you typically see in the lunch line, and then we just give them a health makeover, that is, I think, very helpful for kids. So, for instance, you may have pasta with meat sauce being a traditional something you would see in a lot of school lunches because it's very easy to make, it's very inexpensive. So instead of pasta and meat sauce, we would say do pasta marinara, something very simple. Kids are used to that. So I think making those bridges is one of the most helpful ways to get kids to try these foods. So not going too radical. Introducing quinoa and fresh fruits and vegetables that kids haven't had are very helpful.
0: Yes.
1: I think it's really good to do those in taste tests. giving them little samples of things to try. But I think when you start with the foods that we know kids have had before and just give them a very easy health makeover, that can be very helpful. In our Broward study, for instance, we had the veggie burgers look just like a hamburger that they would find in a fast food restaurant. That tend to go over very well because the look of something can be a turnoff for kids. And I'm not saying that kids wouldn't be willing to try new things that they've never seen before. We've seen that they have been. But in terms of making these quick, easy changes, doing something like a health makeover on a pasta marinara is a good way to go.
0: Do you come at this at all? You haven't mentioned this, but do you come at this at all with the idea, the concept that you share with kids before they eat, that no animal died for your pleasure today? Do you mention animal death at all? Animal rights?
1: I think that's a really good question, and that can be important to some students. Mm-hmm. Our main focus is working to improve the healthfulness of the lunch. However, in the Broward study, we did have some resources on flyers that would introduce the idea that eating a plant-based lunch would impact the planet. Mm-hmm. And we do know that students eat vegetarian options for many different reasons. Religious, ethical, some students are lactose intolerant. There are a lot of children that need lots of different options for various reasons. And what's so great about a plant-based entree, also known as a vegan entree, in the cafeteria is that it meets the needs of so many different students. So it doesn't just meet the needs of a vegetarian student, but it meets the needs of a student that might need a vegan option for various different reasons. So yeah, I'm sure that the ethical issues of what people are eating certainly come into play for a number of students. But our basis has really been about building the knowledge base of why these plant-based options are so helpful.
0: Let's say, Jill, that there is a listener right now listening to this, and he or she is sitting on the edge of her seat or his seat because they want this to happen at their school. What can they do at their local school to bring this type of information to the board of directors, to the principal there, to the cook there? What can they do, and how can PCRM help?
1: There is a lot that people can do, whether they're a parent or a concerned citizen or administrator or teacher. So one thing that they can do is have lunch with their child. So if they're a parent or a grandparent or a guardian, they can go into the lunchroom and have lunch. See what they're being served so you have really good knowledge of what's showing up in the lunchroom. The menu online that you can find for almost every district is very helpful, but some things that show up in the lunchroom aren't on the menu. So it's good to go in person, see what they have if the school will allow that, and most of them will. Secondly, there are wellness committees or wellness councils in a lot of school districts, and I'd recommend being part of that, asking to sit in on the meeting or become a member of the wellness committee. Also, just requesting a meeting with the food service director, and if that person is not available, meeting with the principal is also very helpful, or both. You can get really far just by having a very simple conversation to discuss what the needs of your student are, and maybe if you've observed needs from other students or you've talked to other parents that would be interested in having vegetarian options or more healthy options for their students. So sitting down and hearing what the food service director would have to say, and then how we can help, how PCRM's Healthy School Lunch Team can help. We have a lot of resources on our website at healthyschoollunches.org, and we have sample talking points. We have resources, nice booklets that you can literally hand over to food service directors that tell them how to incorporate these options, and then we have recipes too.
0: All right. Well, you just cannot go wrong with that. PCRM has healthyschoollunches.org. Check that out. You'll find lots of good resources, as well as on PCRM.org, which is the main website of that organization. Healthyschoollunches.org. Well, you know, I am so glad that you have shared this with us today, Jill, because a lot of parents are concerned about maybe some failing grades that are happening in their kids. And it may be not the teachers, not the school district, not the curriculum, but what those kids are eating. And you're giving us a tool that we can use to try to turn that around. Jill Eckhart is the nutrition program manager at the Physicians Committee for Responsible Medicine. Jill, thank you so much for being with us today. Appreciate it.
1: Thank you.
0: And listener, until next time, this is Charles Mills along with Jill Eckhart, inviting you to remain heartwise. Goodbye, everyone.

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2: Ye are the salt of the earth, but if the salt have lost his savor, wherewith shall it be salted? 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
4: Welcome to the Mercy Minute from mercyships.org. At age 12, Fanny's charisma captivated everyone he met. He relied on this powerful skill to distract people from the extreme curvature of his shins. In the midst of teasing, Fanny was able to turn things around and get everyone laughing with him instead of at him. But he still felt the sting of the harsh comments. His mother's positive attitude kept hope alive. She said, "Jesus has helped me, and I believe God will heal Fanny." Life changed when Fanny's brother told him about Mercy Ships. From the moment he boarded the hospital ship, Fanny was telling jokes to the crew. It wasn't long before he captured the crew's hearts. Fanny received free surgery to straighten his legs. After a few months, Fanny prepared to return home. A crowd on the dock sent him off with cheers. Not only was Fanny's life impacted, but he as well impacted the lives of people on board the Mercy Ship. To find out more, browse to mercyships.org.
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5: Now a look at your evening weather on Northlake County Christian Radio. Mostly sunny today with a high near 92 and lows around 71. Partly sunny with thunderstorms tomorrow with a high of 93 and lows around 73. For your Friday, partly sunny with thunderstorms with a high near 94 and lows around 73. And for Saturday, mostly sunny with a high near 94 and lows around 75. That's your evening weather on Northlake County Christian Radio.
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7: From the Christian News Radio Network, I'm Jim Miller. President Trump celebrating after dozens of his candidates won their primary races on Tuesday. In a post, he shared a graphic with his face of the center that read 37 wins, 0 losses of the candidates he backed. There was perhaps no bigger win for Trump than the defeat of his longtime critic, Congressman Thomas Massie. Massie lost Kentucky's 4th congressional district to Ed Gallrein. President Trump today said negotiations in the final stages to end the war in Iran. However, the president says U.S. forces are on standby to resume attacks on the country if no deals reach. News Nation's Robert Sherman is part of a statement from the leader of Iran's Revolutionary Guard.
8: If aggression against Iran is repeated, the promised regional war will extend beyond the region this time, saying they're prepared to expand the proverbial map, so to speak, and continue targeting sites that are potentially outside of the Gulf.
7: Earlier today, U.S. Central Command said soldiers boarded an Iranian-flagged commercial oil tanker in the Gulf of Oman that was suspected of trying to violate the American blockade of Iranian ports. There's an arrest warrant out for former Cuban president Raul Castro after his criminal indictment by the Justice Department. The charges for the 94-year-old Castro are connected to a 1996 incident where Cuban fighter jets shot down two planes operated by a group of Miami-based Cuban exiles, killing 4. Castro is being charged with conspiracy to kill U.S. nationals, murder, and destruction of aircraft. A huge brush fire in Southern California is still mostly uncontained. News Nation's Nancy Liu is in Simi Valley.
9: The water drops, they've been continuous today and all night long. That has helped to hold the fire lines, containment up to 15%. But the Sandy fire has already scorched about 1,800 acres. One home lost to flames. And hundreds of crews are fighting to protect thousands of other homes throughout Simi Valley, where 43,000 residents remain under evacuation orders.
7: Simi Valley Police says it got a report that someone hit a rock with a tractor in the area, which sparked that fire. The puck drops in the NHL's Western Conference Finals tonight. Colorado Avalanche host the Las Vegas Golden Knights for Game 1, 8 o'clock Eastern Time. Tomorrow, the Carolina Hurricanes host the Montreal Canadiens. It's Game 1 of the Eastern Conference Finals. A routine sales call turned into an emotional moment for a Keller, Texas woman recovering from kidney failure. Home improvement salesman Caleb Killos, as he knocked on Belinda Potosky's door days after she returned from the hospital. She recently lost her husband. What began as a conversation about home repairs shifted when she opened up about her health. Killos shared his own family's medical struggles, and the two connected over loss and hardship. The visit ended with Killos praying for her on the porch, a moment she said later came exactly when she needed it. From Christian News Radio Network, I'm Jim Miller. To hear this and other reports on demand, visit ChristianNewsRadio.org.
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12: You see, friends, as we learn the principles of God and His plan for good health, and as we seek to apply them to our lives, it's important for us to make sure that we're patient with ourselves and especially patient with one another. Can you say amen? And even if we have the perfect diet, this should never make us proud, because there's going to be many people who are healthy that are going to be lost. So you may have a perfect diet. You may be a vegan, but maybe you need to get more exercise. Maybe you need to drink more water. Maybe you need to get better rest. Maybe you have to stop stressing out so much. You see, what is the biggest room in your house? It's not the kitchen. It's room for improvement. Amen? And so no matter what level we are in our spiritual walk, in the aspect of health especially, we can always come up higher. And that is what I believe that God is calling us to do. Can you say amen? Always drawing closer, going deeper, and allowing Him to lift us higher. And so as we make these changes, remember, be patient with yourself. Some people can do everything overnight. Others, most people, it requires a process of growth and adjusting to a new lifestyle, a better lifestyle, a healthier and happier lifestyle. Can you say amen? Amen. But friends, God wants the very best for us. And when it comes to the clean and unclean meats, this is not an optional thing for those who are trying to glorify God. Because notice how strongly God feels about this in the New Testament. 1 Corinthians 3, verse 16 and 17, the Bible says, "Know ye not that you are the temple of God, and the Spirit of God dwells in you? If any man do what? Defile the temple of God, him shall God destroy. For the temple of God is holy, which temple you are." Friends, this is not optional for the one that is seeking to glorify God. The Bible tells us that if we defile His temple, we're going to be destroyed, friends. This is a serious matter. Now, friends, let me make something clear tonight. We are not saved by what we eat and drink. Can you say amen? No one can eat their way into the kingdom of heaven. We are saved only by the grace of Jesus Christ. Can you say amen? But, friends, listen, while we are saved by grace and grace alone, God is serious about ignoring His plans. When we ignore His plans, He said that we will be destroyed as a result of it. And so, as we continue tonight, I want to encourage you, friends, as you've learned these principles tonight, ask God for the grace and the love for Him to help you apply it to your life right away, so that He can bring healing to your physical body, so that He can give you a clear mind, a healthy body, and a mind that is able to hear His voice more clearly. Now, friends, When I first heard this, I was tempted to be disappointed because I ate everything under the sun. You name it, I probably ate it. And it was hard at first, but I made a decision. It made sense. It was biblical. And I said, Lord, okay, if this is your will, if this is your plan for my life, then I'm gonna stop eating unclean animals. And I just started eating clean animals. And I found myself having a lot more energy. I found my mind becoming a lot more clear. And things started getting better. I could notice a difference, even just excluding the unclean animals. And then I was just doing that for a few years. And then I felt the Lord calling me to come up even higher in my experience. Because friends, we should never stay on the same level spiritually. And I realized that even some of the clean animals are becoming more and more unsafe to eat in our day and age with the pollution and the diseases of our world. Have you noticed in recent years that that even the clean animals are becoming unsafe, having diseases like mad cow disease? And by the way, friends, I would be mad too if you tried to eat me. We have mad cow disease and the bird flu and all of these things. You see, friends, let me give you a good recommendation. At least you ought to pray about it. You can take it or leave it, but at least pray about it. I want to highly recommend that you consider praying about becoming vegetarian, because even the clean animals are dangerous today. Now, you can take that or leave it, but at least pray about it. And some of you, and so I was eating the clean animals for a while, then I switched over and became a vegetarian about 10 years ago. And man, I felt a huge difference when I made that change. I started having a lot more energy. My mind was so much clearer. I was able to understand the deep prophecies of the Word of God. And friends, I don't miss meat at all. And some of you are looking at me and you're saying to yourself, no wonder why he's so skinny. Well, friends, listen, I was this slender when I was eating everything else. You see, I eat a lot. It just goes in and out. I have a lightning fast metabolism. I get it from my parents. So I was like this when I was eating everything else. But let me tell you, friends, in my house, I eat like a king. I eat like a king. My wife is one of the best vegetarian cooks I know. And she hooks it up, friends. It's healthy. It's tasty. It's filling. And I remember one time, you know, I said, I eat like a king to my friend who had just gotten married. And he said, oh, yeah? Well, I eat like a god in my house. You eat like a, I eat like a god. I get burnt offerings every morning. You see, brothers and sisters, God knows what's best for us. Can you say amen? And so we need to take steps in this area of our lives. And by the way, friends, when you understand what's happening in the meat industry, you're not going to want to support it. The cruelty that is being practiced against the animals is satanic, friends. I want you to look up this website when you go home. Write it down. www.meetyourmeat.com. Go to that website and check out the meat in the meat industry today. It is satanic, friends, what is taking place. The cruelty to the creatures that God has made. You see, friends, there's a lot of vegetarian options. And friends, the same God that can change your heart can also change your taste buds. Can you say amen? And when you can get victory over your palate, over your taste buds, you've won a most powerful victory in your life. Food has such a strong hold. And no wonder why Satan's first temptation to Jesus in the wilderness of temptation, his first temptation was on the issue of appetite. Because Satan knows that appetite has a strong hold upon us as humans. Satan said, if you're the Son of God, turn the stones to bread. But Jesus gained the victory over the appetite by the Word of God, and we can gain the victory as well. Can you say amen? Now, friends, let's put this in the context. Why is this important again? Because remember, the healthier the body, the clearer the mind. The clearer the mind, the more distinct the voice of God. And friends, I want to hear his voice a lot more clear. How about you? Yeah. I want you to notice another example in the book of Daniel, chapter 1 and verse 8. Daniel and his friends are symbols of those who are going to live in the last days. And when they were brought into Babylonian captivity as slaves, the first test that they had to pass was the test on diet. Notice the king tried to change their diet, giving them unclean meats and alcoholic wine. And notice what Daniel said and his friends. It says, but Daniel purposed in his heart that he would not defile himself with a portion of the king's meat, nor with the wine which he drank. Therefore, he requested of the prince of the eunuchs that he might not defile himself. Now, friends, Daniel asked for water and vegetables instead of this unclean meat and wine. But he did this as a slave. Friends, slaves don't have choices, right? But even in this situation, Daniel purposed, he made a decision and a resolution in his heart that he would not take anything in God's temple that would defile his body, this was the test that he passed. And by the way, after a period of time, Daniel and his three friends were examined compared to the rest of the wise men of Babylon who did eat the meat and drank the wine. And they found that Daniel and his three friends, because of the different diet that they had and their trust and faith in God, they were found to be 10 times wiser than the rest of the wise men of Babylon. How many of you like to be 10 times wiser? And because of that, you go to Daniel chapter 2, and God is now able to entrust Daniel with understanding of prophetic visions and dreams. Do you see how the physical, overcoming that, enabled him to be blessed in a spiritual way? And friends, if this is clear, would you please say amen? Now, some of you might be wondering, well, I thought that the health laws were done away with at the cross. Didn't Jesus come to do it with these health principles? That you will not find that in the Bible, friends. Jesus came to get rid of the ceremonial laws that pointed to him. But these health principles were a totally separate law given to us simply to protect us from the diseases and the pollutions and the things of this world. Jesus did not come to clean pigs. He came to cleanse sinners. Can you say amen? And so the health laws were not done away with at the cross. But some people say, well, didn't God tell Peter not to call any food common or unclean? You remember in Acts chapter 10, Peter had a vision. And in this vision, he saw a sheet descending from heaven, filled with all kind of unclean animals. Then God said to Peter, rise, kill, and eat. And Peter said, I've never eaten anything unclean. And God says, what I have cleansed, you must not call common or unclean. And people read this surfacely, and they start to get excited, thinking that they can eat whatever they want to eat. But friends, that Peter understood that this was not literal. This was a symbolic vision. Well, what did it mean? Notice, Peter understood it. In Acts chapter 10, verse 28, Peter said, you know how unlawful it is for a Jewish man to keep company or go with one of another what? Nation. You see, friends, in the Jewish mindset, they looked upon all the other nations, the Gentile nations, as unclean nations. Unclean. Then he says, but God has shown me that I should not call any what? Man common or unclean. In other words, those beasts represent nations. You remember in Bible prophecy, what does a beast represent? A kingdom. So these unclean beasts represented unclean kingdoms, the Gentile kingdoms, and God was telling Peter, you need to preach the gospel to them. They're not unclean. They need to hear the good news of Jesus and the resurrection. And so in no way was God eliminating the health principles. The point of the vision was that we are all one in Christ, that it's not about race, it's about grace. Can you say amen? Now, some people say, well, didn't Jesus tell us that it's not what goes into a man that defiles him, but what comes out of the man? That's true. Jesus did say that, but he wasn't saying that we can eat whatever we want to eat, because try drinking Clorox, friends, and see if that's going to defile you. Do you understand? So people are taking this to the extreme. And once again, when you read the context, you can understand what Jesus was saying. He was speaking this to the Pharisees, which were self-righteous, proud hypocrites. And the Pharisees believed that it was a sin to eat food that was prepared by Gentile hands. And they also believed that if they ate food without washing their hands first, that they would be defiled by that food. Jesus is not getting rid of the health principles. He is rebuking that self-righteous hypocrisy, thinking that they're better than the other nations. That's what he's dealing with. He's saying, you're not defiled by eating food by other nations. You are already defiled because you think that you're better than other people because of your pride and hypocrisy. That's what Jesus meant when he said that it's not what goes in, but what comes out of a man that defiles him. And if that makes sense, would you please say amen? Amen. And so we see our bodies belong to Christ. And God calls us to honor him and glorify him in the things that we eat and drink and everything we do. And I want to do that. How about you? By the grace of God. Now, friends, before we close, let's look at a few more areas of our lives that God wants to bless us. Not only do our bodies belong to him, but so do all of our possessions belong to Christ. In Haggai chapter 2, verse 8, the Bible says, the silver is mine and the gold is mine, says the Lord of hosts. All the money you have or ever had belongs to the Lord. And he calls us to be stewards over what he has entrusted into us. But some people say, this is my money. I worked hard for it. I put in the hours, the sweat, and friends, I'm going to use this money however I want to use it. That's what many people say. But friends, does the money belong to us? Notice what it says in Deuteronomy chapter 8 and verse 18. The Bible says, and you shall remember. You shall what? Remember the Lord your God, for it is he who gives you power to get wealth. In other words, God gave you life. He gave you strength. He gave you power to go to work, to get to earn a livelihood, to provide for your family. And God says, you need to remember that I gave you life that enabled you to make a living. And so to help us not forget that He is the source of every good thing, God in His Word has given us the tithing institution where He asks us and commands us to return to Him a tithe of all of our increase. And friends, what is a tithe? It's simply 10%. In other words, if you make $1,000, how much of that belongs to God? Not $100, friends. If you make $1,000, $1,000 belongs to God. Can you say amen? It all belongs to Him. It's His. But how much does He want us to return to Him? That's what you thought I said. He wants to, a tithe of 1,000 is how much? Is 100, friends. That's very generous, isn't it? God gives us 90%. He said 90% is yours. Just return 10%. And by doing this, we're acknowledging that God is our sustainer and our provider, and that every good thing we have comes from Him. And it also helps us overcome selfishness and covetousness. And what it does, it makes it a blessing to others, and it furthers the work of God. And God has given to us a rich promise in His Word to those who are faithful in their finances. Notice in Malachi chapter 3 and verse 10 says, bring ye all the tithes into the storehouse. And by the way, the storehouse is the church. In other words, we can't just use it however we want to use it. The storehouse is the church. Bring it to the church, the storehouse, that there may be food in mine house, and prove me now herewith, saith the Lord of hosts, if I will not open for you the windows of heaven and pour you out a blessing, that there shall not be room enough to receive it. You see, God has promised us a rich blessing to those who are faithful in their finances. But some people say that they have so much bills. They're so weighed down with debt. They say, I can't afford to tithe. I can't afford to return to God 10%. Well, friends, let me tell you. You can't afford not to tithe. You cannot afford to live one day without the blessing of God. You see, in man's wisdom, 10 is big. But in God's word, 9 is bigger than 10. We may not be able to explain it, but we can experience it. Can you say amen? And notice the blessing that God promises in Proverbs 3, verse 9 and 10. Honor the Lord with thy substance and with the last fruits. Is that what it says? Do we give God the leftovers after we pay all the bills, then we give whatever is left? No, we give God the first fruits. You see, God comes before the government, friends, before family, before anything else. We give Him the first fruits of all our increase. So shall thy barns be filled with plenty, and thy presses shall burst out with new wine. And so God wants to bless us physically. He also wants to bless us financially as we're faithful to Him in taking care of this body and the possessions that He's entrusted to us. And another way that God wants to bless us emotionally and socially, He's given to us the sacred covenant of the marriage institution. You see, God's

0: God's plan is that He wants to have happy homes, happy marriages, and happy lives. And friends, I wasn't always a Christian. Before I found Christ, I made many mistakes in the realm of relationships with the opposite sex. But I'm so grateful that Jesus gave me a new beginning. Can you say amen? He cleansed my past, and He gave me victory in the present. And only after I found Jesus did He then bring me to the one that was to be my wife. We've been married almost 8 years now. By God's grace, we followed God's plan. The best we knew. We kept ourselves pure. The best we knew. And friends, as a result of the foundation being the love of Jesus, when the storms of conflict and disagreement come, the house of our marriage still stands firm because it's founded upon the solid rock, not infatuation and lust, but the love of Jesus Christ. Can you say amen? With Jesus in the family, happy, happy home. With Jesus in the vessel of your marriage, you can smile at the storm, the song says. How many of you want to have a happy marriage? God wants to bless us emotionally and socially when we honor Him in our relationships with others. But friends, perhaps you feel like you've gone too far. Maybe you've already made mistakes in this area. Maybe you've given yourself away to someone that is not your husband or not your wife, and you feel so dirty, you feel like it's too late. Oh friends, the blood of Jesus is the Clorox to cleanse every stain of sin upon the garment of your life. He can give you a clean slate tonight. He can make you a pure virgin once again. If you've gone through a devastating divorce, God can give you the ability to let go of the past and move forward to learn to love and trust again. Our God, friends, is in the business of restoration. Can you say amen? And so we've discovered tonight very practical things of how God wants to bless us physically, mentally, emotionally, socially, financially, as well as spiritually. But friends, we have to surrender and we have to follow. We have to listen to the things that God has revealed to us. And friends, here's the good news. God never takes away something from us without replacing it with something better. Amen? You can trust God, friends. He's only trying to take away the things that are not good so that He can give us something that is far better in place of it. And so tonight, what is your response? You're not disappointed, are you? It's good news, friends. God loves you. And He has a better plan, a better life for you to live. He wants to postpone your funeral. He wants to add years of abundance and fulfillment to your life. He wants to spare you from sickness and pain and disease. And only as we apply and follow these principles can we obtain the blessing of Jesus. And friends, what is the motivating power that enables us to stop eating things that are not good? What is the motivating power that enables us to honor God with a faithful tithe and to trust Him with a tithe and an offering? It's only the love of Jesus, friends. My last verse, 2 Corinthians 5, 14 and 15 says, "For the love of Christ does what? Compels us." Friends, that word compel, it means it pushes us forward. It helps us to move forward to do the things that we ought to do. But that word compel also means constrains. That word constrain means it holds us back from doing the things that we want to do that are not good. It moves us forward and it holds us back, friends. It's the love, not the fear of hell, and not the reward of heaven, but only the love of Jesus can enable us to glorify Him in all things. The love of Christ compels us, and He died for all, that those who live should no longer live for themselves, but for Him who died for them and rose again. Friends, listen, the message you've just heard is only for those who love Jesus. If you try to do these things without love for Jesus, you're probably going to be miserable. You're going to be unhappy. It's going to be legalistic bondage if you do it without love for Jesus. But friends, when you love Jesus, you want to do the things that please Jesus. When you love Jesus because He first loved you, you want to glorify Him in every single aspect of your life. You want to say, "Lord, I want You to be in control of my life. I want You to be the God of my refrigerator, the God of my bank account, the God of my marriage and my relationships, the God of my time, the God of my talents, the God of my resources." Friends, either Jesus is Lord of all or not Lord at all.
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1: Hi, I'm Johnny Erickson Tata. Wouldn't you agree that children are very curious, especially when it comes to disabilities? One time while wheeling through a grocery store in my power wheelchair, a little boy pointed at me and said, "Hey lady, I like your motorcycle." The mother was so embarrassed and quickly apologized, but it made for a great opportunity for me to tell this child about my quadriplegia. It's why I encourage you to talk to the kids in your life about disabilities. Take them on a visit to a children's hospital, or have them doodle with colored pencils in their mouths so they can learn how quadriplegics like me paint. Remember, Proverbs chapter 22 says, "Train up a child in the way he should go, and when he is old, he will not depart from it." And one more thing, we here at Johnny and Friends would love to pray for you in your troubles, so share with us your prayer need today at johnnyradio.org.
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3: Hi, friends, and welcome to Bible Talk, where we talk about what the Bible has to say to us today. I'm John Bradshaw, and with me is Gary Gibbs. Hi, Gary.
4: John, good to see you here again today.
3: And again, another great subject. The last couple of Bible Talks, we've been talking about salvation through Jesus Christ.
4: We have, and we've learned that Jesus saves us completely and totally. But you've also pointed out something very important for a lot of Christians to understand.
3: When it comes to salvation, it's true that Jesus pays it all and Jesus does it all. But it's also true that we as Christians have a role in salvation, and that is staying surrendered and being surrendered to Jesus and accepting everything that he's done for us.
4: And you pointed out, John, that the Bible says it is possible for us, as we're walking with Christ, to actually make a choice to walk away from Christ.
3: And the Bible is full of examples of people who have done that, and full of verses that say it absolutely is and possible. And the flip side of that is, come to Jesus, make your trip down to the altar, and then live how you please and still expect to be saved. And I don't think that too many reasonable people believe that to be a possibility.
4: I think you've shown in the previous programs that this concept that's often called once saved, always saved really isn't biblically accurate. It's not what the Bible's talking about.
3: No, the Bible teaches come to Jesus, get saved, and stay saved. Stay with Jesus said, abide in me, live in me, dwell in me, remain resident in me. Just like a branch is connected to the vine, Jesus says, that's how I want you to be connected to me. And it's a privilege to enter into that relationship.
4: John, I've been thinking about this conversation that we've been having over the last several programs. And I grew up in a church where I was taught this. And so I understand the reasoning behind this this doctrine of once saved, always saved. And I'll tell you one thing, John, that I don't know that we've adequately addressed. And I want to pose this question to you. Because if you're telling me that at my choice, my point of choice, I can be lost, and I make choices all day long, and with everyone, all our choices aren't righteous choices. They're not always the best choices to glorify God.
3: That's true.
4: Well, if I'm bumping in and out of being saved and being lost, being saved, being lost, that's going to make me a neurotic Christian.
3: Now, wait a minute. No one talked to you, no one mentioned here on this program that you're bumping in and out of being saved and lost every couple of moments.
4: But if I'm choosing sin, am I still saved in my sin? You're saying if I choose sin, the choice of sin is a choice to leave God.
3: Isaiah said that sin separates us from God. So to choose sin is in fact to break that commandment that says, have no other gods before me. Because at every moment in our lives, we've got a choice to choose Christ or choose against Christ. When you understand that choice and you consciously choose against Christ, then certainly you are erecting a barrier between you and Jesus.
4: Okay, but I'm having to be reconverted every time. So I choose to entertain a bad thought as I'm walking down the road. And now I repent of it. I come back to God. But here's where I really want to go with my question. We ought to come back to just that topic alone and discuss it if we have time in this program.
3: Sure.
4: But here's where I really want to go. It's this whole issue of security. If I'm going through life wondering whether I'm saved or I'm lost, and I might have a prevailing sin, John, in my life. I might have a bad temper or something that keeps coming back on me. And I say, well, you know, I'm making a choice not to follow God and glorify God in these things, then I'm lost. If you take away the security from a believer, you just rip out their foundation for their ability to even to walk in God and to want to be a Christian.
3: Now, what though? If that security is lousy security, we now live in an age where security is a big deal. Who wants that sort of false security? Have you ever stayed in a room, maybe in a motel or a hotel, where there are bars on the windows?
4: Well, I was over in Africa. I spent a month in Africa, and there were bars on the windows. No. And I was there by choice. That was a hotel room.
3: Yeah.
4: It was not a prison. I didn't get in any trouble.
3: I just realized that what I said, I wasn't trying to allude to any dark chapter in your past here.
4: Never been in prison.
3: All right.
4: Except the prison house of sin.
3: That's right. And thank God we're out of that. But most of us, I'm sure, stayed somewhere where there's bars on the windows for security purposes. Now, when you were staying in that hotel with the bars on the windows, did that security give you security? Did that measure give you peace of mind?
4: It did, because I knew that people could not break into my room and steal what I had there or break in during the night and harm me.
3: Right. Strong iron bars give you security, right?
4: Mm-hmm.
3: Now, how much security would you have had if those bars were made out of paper or cardboard?
4: Would have been a show.
3: No, okay. It would have. That's right. And you could have gone to bed at night pretending that security was helping you, but it wasn't. And there are those who claim in the name of security, the security of the believer, that it's okay to go on living in sin. And that life, choosing sin before choosing Jesus, offers no one any security at all.
4: No, it doesn't. But I think, aren't we talking about there are two degrees of sin, for instance? You might have...
3: Wait. 2 degrees of sin?
4: Yeah.
3: Is this creative theology or what?
4: Let me tell you what I'm talking about.
3: I can't wait for this.
4: I was holding a revival seminar, actually a Bible seminar in a town, and I had this man come to my meetings, and he introduced himself as a pastor.
3: Okay.
4: All right, so there he is. He's a pastor. The only thing was his breath reeked of alcohol.
3: All right.
4: So he tells me he's a pastor, and I think if he was partaking of the communion where they use real alcoholic beverages, he stayed at the communion table much too long.
3: Way too long.
4: All right, so then he sits in my meeting, and I'm up front, John, I'm preaching.
3: Okay.
4: And as I'm preaching, this guy goes into a drunken stupor. He's kind of half passed out.
3: And he's a pastor.
4: And I know he's not speaking in tongues because I can understand what he's saying.
3: Okay.
4: And he's saying, and I can't say it here, but it was something like...
3: And there were
4: words that should not be used in church.
3: You had the capacity to understand all that.
4: Right.
3: Okay.
4: And so we had to help him leave church that evening.
3: Sure.
4: Well, you know, there's a guy that some people would say he's saved. I think most people, though, would say... he really never was saved, or he isn't saved now. But that's not the guy I'm talking about. That's 1 degree of sin.
3: So you're saying he's
4: a flagrant sinner out there, just open sin.
3: Sure, okay.
4: I'm talking about the guy who's going along with more acceptable sins. Loses his temper every now and then. He kicks the dog, yells at the baby. I'm talking about the guy that might have a little vice here or there. You know, whether that vice is... we could go way off on this one, John.
3: Sure.
4: That vice might have to do with surfing the internet in places he shouldn't be surfing. It might be tobacco. It might be alcohol. Who knows?
3: But I want to stop you right here. You know what you're doing here and what a lot of people are doing? You're trivializing really important things. It's like the drunk, okay, he was a real bad sinner, but the guy who yells at his wife kicks the dog and screams at his kids, really, that's not so bad. I would contend that if you are connected to Jesus, he is going to work those things out of a person's life, and you're going to grow in grace.
4: All right. Well, I agree with you. But at what point is that person saved? I mean, is the Lord accepting him while he's surfing areas of the internet he shouldn't be, or she is drinking and doing things, relationships maybe that they shouldn't be? Are they in a saved relationship because they're going to church every week?
3: Okay, I'm going to give you a great non-answer here, and I don't mean to give you a non-answer, but let's be honest and say that to a certain extent, we cannot know. I can't say this guy's saved or lost, this guy's got a little vice, so I'm disqualifying him from heaven. We look on the outward appearance, God looks on the heart, but we know that Jesus came into this earth to save us from our sins. I think, Gary, probably this depends on what is honestly going on in the heart. If someone's having a real honest struggle and they're giving it to God and they're pleading for help, that's one thing. But if another one says, oh, I'm a Christian, so it doesn't matter if I go to these dirty websites, it doesn't matter if I beat my wife, it doesn't matter if I cheat on my taxes, that's presumption, and God won't turn a blind eye to that, and we shouldn't pretend that he will.
4: Okay, so what you're saying then is that even though I might be, through my growth in Christ, might be struggling with things, I can have security of some sort. But if I'm just out there continuing in the same old sin, flagrantly denying Christ and doing these things you're talking about,
3: no security,
4: then it's better for me not to have security.
3: Absolutely.
4: Because then I sense my need of Christ, and I need to come back to him and repent and reform.
3: Revelation 3, and this is profound. Do you know there's a place in the Bible where God says, I would rather you were lost? He says, I wish you were hot or cold.
4: Mm-hmm.
3: But now hot, what's that? That's full on for Jesus, right? Mm-hmm. What's cold? Full off.
4: It's completely off.
3: Sure. But he says there's a group of people that are in worse shape than that.
4: Mm-hmm.
3: And they are the lukewarm ones. Mm-hmm. And they don't even know about their need. They don't know how lost they are. And people who deceive themselves by saying, it's okay if I dilly-dally around with sin, are in that category where Jesus said he's going to spew them out of his mouth. And I hate to sound so severe, because Jesus wants that all be saved and none be lost. There's no doubt about that.
4: So you're saying then, just because we don't believe in once saved, always saved, it doesn't mean that we can't have security.
3: You can have the utmost security, and every Christian who knows Jesus ought to know that they have full security.
4: What type of security is that?
3: The Bible says in Philippians 1 and verse 6, being confident of this very thing, that he which hath begun a good work in you will perform it unto the day of Jesus Christ. Security comes from Jesus being in your heart and working his life out in you.
4: You know, I like that text because there's a beginning point and a completing point. It says, he who begun. I guess that beginning then would have started when I gave my life to the Lord, or maybe even predated it when he was bringing me to conviction.
3: Yes, yeah, sure. Either way. Sure.
4: And then the completion point is when he performs it unto, what did it say?
3: It says in verse 6, until the day of Jesus Christ. So God is going to keep on working in us all the way till Jesus comes.
4: And so I'm in this process with him, and as long as I keep connected to the process, I can have confidence.
3: As long as you like that branch connected to the vine, then the life-giving sap, if you like, of the Spirit of God can flow through your spiritual veins.
4: You know, I think about my little daughter. She started to walk about 6 months ago, probably more than that. She's 21 months now old, so she started walking 11 months ago. I didn't expect her to start running marathons right away.
3: That's right.
4: She was perfect at that stage of growth. I mean, she's right there with the charts that say what a child should be doing at a certain time. And now she's starting to talk, and she says snake. She says nake. Nake.
3: That's right.
4: There's no S.
3: That's right.
4: I'm not chastising her because she doesn't say snake. So what you're saying is we can have the assurance as we're in that process, God accepts us, keeps working with us as we're maturing and growing with him.
3: Anyone growing a garden accepts his little broccoli plants that are growing, even though they're little, but they're growing, aren't they? They're growing, and that's what God wants from us. Let me read one more verse, Philippians 2, 13. It is God which worketh in you, both to will and to do of his good pleasure. Friend, keep turning your heart to God. If you fall, get back up, cling to Jesus, and allow Him to work out His perfect will in you. And join us again next time for more. I'm John Bradshaw with Gary Gibbs, and thanks for joining us today here on Bible Talk. If you'd like more information on what we've been studying today, we have a comprehensive Bible study guide we'd love to share with you that's absolutely free. 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
5: For the first time in history, violence and lawlessness are threatening to destroy our society. Law and order are jeopardized by two terrible mistakes. I'll return in a moment with the amazing facts. Hello, this is Joe Cruz and the Amazing Facts broadcast, facts which affect you. In our last broadcast, we began a thrilling search for God's way of salvation in both Old and New Testaments. Contrary to popular opinion, we discovered that men and women have always been justified in exactly the same way. The grace of God was revealed to Abel and Moses and Abraham all the way back to the gates of the Garden of Eden. Through faith and the promised Redeemer, those patriarchs were justified and saved from their sins. Now today we're brought to the New Testament and its explanation of how various individuals were justified after Christ was crucified. First, let's look at the life of our blessed Lord. Please notice that ever in His life, law and grace were beautifully blended together. In John 1:14, it is said of Jesus, "And the Word was made flesh and dwelt among us, and we beheld His glory, the glory as of the only begotten of the Father, full of grace and truth." And friends, He truly was full of grace and truth. Remembering that it was written now by the apostle, or psalmist, of old, back in Psalms 119, 142, the words, "Thy law is the truth." So we see that in the person of Christ, the marvelous grace of God was united with the righteousness of the law of truth. When we think of that matchless life and of Calvary, the masterpiece of eternity, where God's grace was so freely bestowed, we're led to exclaim in the words of that old hymn, "Marvelous grace of our loving Lord, grace that exceeds our sin and our guilt. Yonder on Calvary's mount outpoured, there where the blood of the Lamb was spilled." Truly the grace of God is grace that will pardon and cleanse within. Marvelous grace that is greater than all our sin. Every Christian believes that all the apostles taught salvation through the grace of our Lord, but not all have been made aware that Paul taught that salvation by grace came upon all men for justification, just the same as the sin of Adam brought condemnation upon all men. In other words, grace reaches back to the gates of Eden as well as forward to the close of probation. Please notice these words of Paul in Romans 5, verses 17 to 21. "That as sin hath reigned unto death, even so might grace reign through righteousness unto eternal life by Jesus Christ our Lord." That's verse 21. So wherever sin has been found in the lives of men, and that includes all men, there grace has also been provided. There never has been in all human history a single solitary individual who was saved in any other way than by grace. The Apostle Jude wrote of a coming apostasy that would bring in erroneous teachings regarding the grace of God. After the death of the apostles, the church compromised with the philosophies of paganism, and it wasn't long before erroneous teachings appeared about justification by faith and salvation by grace. These men were working even in Jude's day, as we learn from the third and fourth verses of his epistle. Beloved, when I gave all diligence to write unto you of the common salvation, it was needful for me to write unto you and exhort you that ye should earnestly contend for the faith which was once delivered unto the saints. For there are certain men crept in unawares who were before of old ordained to this condemnation, ungodly men, turning the grace of our God into lasciviousness and denying the only Lord God and our Lord Jesus Christ. So, friends, the apostle is saying here that ungodly men would come in and turn the grace of God into lasciviousness. Now, that word

Lasciviousness implies a license for sin. But God's grace is no license to transgress His law. It's no excuse for iniquity, no substitute for obedience, no permit for impiety, nor does it divorce the Christian from keeping the commandments of God. It's only by the grace of the Lord Jesus Christ that Christians combine in their lives justification by faith and obedience to the will of God. The merciful, forgiving, regenerating power of God to redeem sinners is provided solely through the merits of Christ and on the basis of His atonement. Two false theories regarding grace have led many people astray. One is the theory of the antinomian, which turns the grace of God into lasciviousness and teaches that a man justified by faith and under grace does not need any longer to obey the law of God. The other is the doctrine of legalism that teaches that a man obeys the law of God, and because he does so, he's justified by those works and is entitled to heaven on the basis of his own merit. Now, both of these doctrines are equally destructive of the truth of the saving power of God's grace. One saved by grace is both justified by faith and under grace, and is brought into harmony with the commandments of God. Surely the will of God as expressed in His law could never be an objectionable feature to a Christian. If these commands bother anybody, it must be because he wants to run contrary to them. We can see why a thief or an adulterer or a liar or a murderer would want to abrogate God's law or change it, but I can't imagine why a Christian would want to do that. This is why we can't comprehend some of the recent pronouncements by the Council of Churches actually approving of things that God's law forbids. And sometimes support has been given to actual violence and warfare and fighting and killing. It would hardly seem possible that a clergyman would want to violate any one of the 10 precepts. And surely if he doesn't want to violate them, he wouldn't want to teach men not to observe them. But they not only encourage the breaking of man's law, of government, but even the Ten Commandments, which is the basis of God's government. God does not save any man by grace who intends to go right on again and again transgressing His law. For in Hebrews 10:26-20, we learn that if a man sins willfully against the knowledge of truth, he does despite unto the Spirit of grace. In Revelation 12:17, there's a wonderful prophecy of the remnant church of God which were returned to the standard adhered to by the early apostolic church. And they were, of course, taught by the Lord Himself in person. The prophecy reveals the attitude toward the commandments of God of those who are saved by grace in these last days. And it reads like this: "And the dragon was wroth with a woman, and went to make war with a remnant of her seed, which keep the commandments of God, and have the testimony of Jesus Christ." Now, it's clear from these expressions that the remnant, or last church, will return to the true Bible teaching regarding the grace of God and will shun the errors of both legalism and antinomianism. They will teach justification by faith, not by works. They will adhere to the scriptural teaching of what it means to be under grace, and they'll keep both the faith of Jesus and the commandments of God. Salvation by grace does not erase a single precept of God's holy law, nor lower the standard of righteousness required by that law. Paul forever settles any misunderstanding in this matter of the relationship of justification by faith and the law of God in these words that he wrote in Romans 3:31. He says, "Do we then make void the law through faith? God forbid, yea, we establish the law." So physical healing, friends, does not put an end to the laws of health. Neither does a spiritual healing provided by the grace of God abrogate the law of righteousness. Under the new covenant relationship, the children of God by grace have the law of God written in their hearts. And this is Christ's own promise to the redeemed, as you'll find in Hebrews 10:16. Now, Jesus declared the law of God was written on the heart. In fact, He said it was written on His heart. And anybody who tramples on the law of God tramples on the righteousness of Christ. By His death on Calvary, the Lord Jesus proved that God's law could not be trifled with. Even if sin were pardoned, it could not be put away without an atoning sacrifice. When Jesus bore upon Himself our transgressions of the divine law, He paid the penalty of death. When God smites His own Son to pay the penalty of transgression for us, then we know the law of God can't be set aside. Truly, as that intrepid preacher Charles Spurgeon once said,
The law is in the gospel not only vindicated by the sacrifice of Christ, but it's honored by the word of the Spirit of God upon the hearts of men. But now, friends, let's look at a few definitions of under grace as is given by the Apostle Paul in Romans chapter 6. In verses 1 and 2 we read, "What shall we say then? Shall we continue in sin?" And that means to continue to transgress God's law, of course. "Shall we continue in sin that grace may abound? God forbid. How shall we that are dead to sin live any longer therein?" Now, in this passage, we learn that one who is under grace is described as being dead to sin. Again, in verses 14 and 15, we read, "For sin shall not have dominion over you, for ye are not under the law, but under grace. What then? Shall we sin because we're not under the law, but under grace? God forbid." Now, there it is, friend, abundantly clear that a Christian who's living under grace is freed from the dominion of sin. And what is the Bible definition of sin? 1 John 3:4, "Whosoever committeth sin transgresseth also the law, for sin is the transgression of the law." So taking the Bible definition for sin, we learn that the transgression of the law will not have dominion over one who is under grace. Grace then brings freedom from transgressing God's law. The fact that all are saved by grace does not dispense with God's law any more now since the cross than it did before the cross. The law never did save anyone. It can't justify the transgressor, but it does reveal his transgressions. Under grace, God's children are being made free from sin. Let's remember then the great question about grace and law that the apostle asks and then answers. He says, "Shall we sin or transgress the law because we're not under the law but under grace?" And he answers, "God forbid." Therefore, under grace, God forbids willful transgression of his law. Is it not indeed a thrilling thought that the grace of the Lord Jesus is sufficient to change loveless, law-breaking enemies of God into loving, law-abiding friends of God? The reason grace was necessary was because the law had been broken. Truly, the grace of God that bringeth salvation hath appeared to all men, and the beauty of the plan of salvation by grace is summed up by the Apostle Paul in these wonderful words: "Even the righteousness of God, which is by faith of Jesus Christ, unto all and upon all them that believe. For there is no difference, for all have sinned and come short of the glory of God, being justified freely by his grace through the redemption that is in Christ Jesus." Romans 3, 22 and 24. Now mark those words, "no difference." Paul here clearly teaches that there's no difference in the way men were saved before Calvary and since Calvary. In fact, Paul's doctrine of no difference puts all mankind on the same level. Salvation is by way of the cross, regardless of when a believer lived. On three points, there's no difference between those who lived before Calvary and those who live since. There's no difference in that all have sinned and come short of the glory of God. Number two, none can be justified by the law, for all the world is guilty before God. Therefore, by the deeds of the law, there shall no flesh be justified in his sight. And number three, all who are justified are justified freely by the grace of God. For the righteousness of God, which is by faith of Jesus Christ, is upon all them that believe, for there is no difference. So if anybody tells you that before Calvary men were justified by their works, you turn to the writings of Holy Writ and read the declarations of Christ himself, how men were saved then and how they're saved now. And now, this is Joe Cruz saying goodbye for today.

0: noun cards and translation dictionary in hand, you're ready to start speaking a foreign language. But how do you find someone to talk to? HSLDA President Mike Smith provides suggestions on today's Homeschool Heartbeat.
1: This week, we've been talking about how to teach a foreign language in your homeschool. With all these resources, you're ready to start working toward the end goal of learning a language, the ability to speak it. Meeting international students is a great way to practice a second language. Many universities have programs that will connect you with a foreign student who is eager to practice conversational skills with an American family. In exchange, your children can learn about the language and culture of your foreign student. If you don't live near a university, find out whether there are classes for teaching English to speakers of other languages in your area. You may also be able to find speakers of other languages by visiting an international church in your area. You could get language immersion experience while you worship with believers from around the world. Your student could correspond with a missionary or sponsor a child overseas, getting practice in writing and reading a foreign language. Learning other languages can also prepare your student to travel on short or long-term mission trips. Be creative. In this day and age, you can find ways to interact with people from all over the globe. Make a foreign language come alive for your children by giving them opportunities to engage with native speakers. Involve your whole family, from the little ones to mom and dad, and start talking. Until next time, I'm Mike Smith.
0: If you'd like more resource suggestions for learning a foreign language, visit our website to request a free resource sheet. 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
2: Psalm 23, a Psalm of David.
3: The Lord is my shepherd, I shall not want. He maketh me to lie down in green pastures. He leadeth me beside the still waters. He restoreth my soul. He leadeth me in the paths of righteousness for his name's sake. Yea, though I walk through the valley of the shadow of death, I will fear no evil, for thou art with me. Thy rod and thy staff, they comfort me. Thou preparest a table before me in the presence of mine enemies. Thou anointest my head with oil, my cup runneth over. Surely goodness and mercy shall follow me all the days of my life, and I will dwell in the house of the Lord forever.
4: Now this I say, that every one of you saith, I am of Paul, and I of Apollos, and I of Cephas, and I of Christ. Is Christ divided? Was Paul crucified for you? Or were ye baptized in the name of Paul?
5: 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Tongkom Philavon spent more than two decades sharing the gospel and planting churches in northern Laos, even as communist authorities repeatedly interrogated him and threatened him to stop. A village leader warned Tongkom the police wanted to kill him. His response was unwavering. I am ready. If God allows me to die, I am willing. How I die, it is up to me to give glory to God or not. A week later, two strangers shot him seven times. Tongkom died in his wife Sangdara's arms. Pray for Sangdara and their children and for the church in Laos that Tongkom gave his life to build.
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8: Now a look at your evening weather on Northlake County Christian Radio. Mostly sunny today with a high near 92 and lows around 71. Partly sunny with thunderstorms tomorrow with a high of 93 and lows around 73. For your Friday, partly sunny with thunderstorms with a high near 94 and lows around 73. And for Saturday, mostly sunny with a high near 94 and lows around 75. That's your evening weather on Northlake County Christian Radio.
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11: That's Pastor Mark Finley, and this is Hope Lives.